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1: We are going live to Argentina this morning, and I am delighted to say that we are once again joined by Marcela Mora Iorahu. You're in Buenos Aires. I presume not much sleep has been had overnight, Marcela.
2: Not really, not so far. It's about 3 a.m., just gone 3 a.m. here at the moment. But, yeah, there is definitely a very enhanced sense of awake, a massive wake going on in the city. Hordes of fans, football fans, have moved to the obelisk in the center of town, mostly the Boca fans to start off with, in an organized procession with banners and, you know, the club colors and so on. A ton of flowers and candles and prayers being held in various points across the city where he was convalescing, in the northern end of the city, in the district of Tigre, in where he used to live, near his home of many years. And the presidential house, the Pink House as it's known, which is the center of government in Plaza de Mayo in downtown Buenos Aires, is going to be open for mourners, much in the way that that our, you know, most revered state leaders were, Evita, Perón, and Néstor Kirchner more recently. So he will lay in wake there, and he can be visited. Currently, it's just the family there. There's been TV crews stationed outside, very, very heavy police presence all around the city, and indeed escorting his body as it moved towards the Pink House. And apparently it was the family's choice. They were offered Argentina Juniors football stadium and various other options, and the president of Argentina said, but of course the presidential house is at your disposal. And they apparently chose that, and also asked that the visiting hours to the public be restrained to just today. So it's going to be from 6 a.m. Buenos Aires time to about 4 or 5 p.m. this afternoon. Originally, there'd been talk of 3 days, but apparently the family aren't so keen. So we'll have to see what happens. It's interesting. It's really been a loud honking, quite celebratory mood, football chanting, but also quite tearful outpourings of emotion and grief. And I think it's important to bear in mind that Argentina has been in the most strict lockdown due to COVID since March. Things are only just beginning to ease up a little and open up. So a lot of these people are presumably coming out into the streets to pour their grief, having been really housebound for very many months. So I think, you know, a lot of thought needs to go into how this will be managed over the coming days. And I think a lot of thought is going into this. So police, government forces, security forces, even, you know, the family themselves are bearing in mind that this is a huge loss for the people, and also, you know, trying to retain a sense of privacy and mourning in a more intimate manner, which I think would be a first for Maradona and for those close to Maradona. But
1: so it's 20 past three over there at the moment. Are we talking about people being on the street right now as we speak? And is it mostly, as you say, the real hardcore Boca fans out at the moment at this stage in the night, or is it very much everybody still out there going through the night? Because I guess there isn't much else to do at the moment other than mourn one of the greatest sons of Argentina.
2: Well, I'm not too far from the center of the city and the obelisk, but it's fairly quiet around here now. There was some honking and chanting earlier on. Definitely on TV, which is beaming live with all night shows on practically every channel, is covering the event, with cameras at the White House, at the obelisk, at the Boca Stadium, at the Argentina Stadium, and so on. It is a massive gathering. I mean, as I say, originally it was the hardcore fans, the football fans, the organized fans that went first, and the obelisk is the place where you go to celebrate if your team wins, if Argentina wins an international

0: a lot of people who either knew him or grew up watching him or feel some sense of national pride, even if they're not hardcore football fans or indeed football fans at all. I mean, I have seen so many people discussing how they don't really like football, but they still feel very sad. So, you know, it's really, it reminds me actually quite a lot of when Princess Diana died, and the outpouring of grief and the types of people that were going out into the street to manifest their sense of loss was incredibly varied. You couldn't say, oh, it's just the royalists or it's just the kind of little girls who believe in princesses. It's a massive phenomena, and by that I mean the nation is gripped by this loss and the sense of loss. And I think there will be a lot of people out in the streets for several days.
1: And that is one of the more fascinating things, that it's not just confined to Argentina. It transcends sport all around the world. Like, as I was just mentioning to you before we came on air, it led the main evening news here in Ireland last night. It's on the front page of most of the newspapers around the world this morning. Is there an appreciation in Argentina for what Maradona did globally? I mean, the scenes that you might see in Naples, for example, overnight, that I know it is very much Argentinian, but different parts of the world like to claim a bit of Maradona too.
0: There's a lovely set of exchanges of anecdotes that people are posting online about moments when being somewhere and being Argentinian led to something cute or nice or kind, purely on the strength of being from the same country as Maradona. I mean, it happened to me where someone wouldn't charge me for sandwiches on a beach holiday about 25 years ago because I was from Argentina. It was like, no one, Maradona doesn't pay. I was like, okay. But a lot of levels, you know, people were saying they've been asked for autographs in the Far East because they're from the same country as Maradona, and tourists would go, but I can't sign an autograph. Yes, please do. You're from the same country as Maradona. And that has been rampant. I think it might become a little subgenre in itself. What the things that happen to us around the world by virtue of the fact of coming from the same country. There's also been a lot of coverage of the different front pages, obviously, and the reactions and responses. And of course, President Macron of France wrote this incredible, moving, epic piece of literature as a tribute, and that has been widely covered. And in fact, the president of Argentina has also tweeted it, saying, wow, what an amazing head of state, and so on. So there's a kind of all levels of, and obviously the Pope himself has expressed his condolences. I think he is one of the biggest names in the world, you know, in terms of celebrity and fame, and his contribution to his field, if you like, in not just the world of football or the football industry, but his excellence at what he did has surpassed possibly anyone alive today, and sadly he is no longer in that category. But I think the impact is monumentally big, and there's an incredible awareness in Argentina of how big this is internationally, to the extent that there was the talk of opening the borders just to let international press in, because allegedly Argentina's borders are under quite strict control at the moment, so it's not that easy to come in or out for tourists or foreign people. But there was talk that the foreign press would be allowed in over the next few days. So we'll see. I mean, it's a strange combination of COVID restrictions and a massive national event. And I think everyone's quite sensitive and aware that this needs to be, you know, handled with sensitivity.
1: For sure. And one final thing then, just to wrap up on Marcella. By the way, anybody wants to check out Marcella's obituary to Diego Maradona, it's on the Guardian website right now. It is brilliant, Marcella, but I think what's really important when we have these conversations is that we embrace the flaws of Diego Maradona, that maybe very quickly airbrushing a character can happen immediately after death. And I think to Maradona, more than perhaps any other sports person, his flaws are

0: as important as flaws informed the identity that a lot of people got to know and a lot of people got to love in a way about Diego Maradona, both during his football career and after it. Is that the sense in Argentina over the last 24 hours that the 3D version of Maradona must be appreciated?
1: I think some people have that sense very strongly. We had some very interesting conversations among women earlier today, and a lot of them talking about how their daughters are responding, maybe, you know, daughters in their 20s and so on, because obviously one of the things he was mostly on the news for in recent years was his rather unsavory treatment of his partners and women. And I think there is a feminist viewpoint, if you like, that's been discussing this. I have to say the overriding commentary and image and media coverage today, throughout the day and throughout the night, has been the male football press lamenting the loss of the great footballer. There is some talk of his flawed character and quite a lot of laughter and joke about his unreliability and so on. And the drug issue is very, very prominent, because his drug abuse was something he was very candid about and happy to discuss. So that's kind of the accepted flaw that gets publicized. But yes, it's very difficult, I think. I mean, there's always been a kind of line of thought that says, oh, very clever with his feet, stupid with his head, or, you know, a genius for football, but really a very reprehensible being in other matters. I find it impossible to disengage the two. I think generally it's hard to disengage aspects of people. We all have many aspects in us, they're one person, but with him particularly, it feels like the flawed and the genius are yin and yang to the same man. And yes, I mean, I myself found it difficult to find the words to pay tribute without being offensive, but also to not mention the things that are really difficult to stomach about him. And I think, as you say, there's a kind of a tendency I think obituaries and the moment of death is a moment of maybe forgiveness and genuinely wishing a restful eternity to someone who's given so much. And it's a very, very delicate balance, and we'll have to see how that pans out over time, over history. Mm-hmm. Today, it's very difficult to say anything truly critical or judgmental about him, because the sense of immediacy and the emotional immediacy is very poignant. But I think it's important that we don't airbrush is the perfect expression, as you say, airbrush it out so that it's completely not part of his history or his legacy, because it's very much part of who he was, and important that we all take it on board and learn from it and address it and name it, I think. So I'm pleased young girls are aware of some of the issues, and I hope young boys will be too.
0: It's a very good note to end it on. Marcella, it's always great chatting to you. I know you're going to be hopping from interview to interview this morning. Thanks a million for getting up so early or staying up all night, and chat to you again soon.
1: Speak to you soon. 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
1: Okay, we are continuing our look at the depth charts of Premier League teams ahead of the season's restart. The Community Shield is next week, believe it or not. So football is right back on the radar. And I'm delighted to say that we are turning our attention to Arsenal, and we are joined today by Andrew Mangan of Arseblog. Andrew, how are you getting on?
2: Not too bad, thanks. How's yourself?
1: Very well, thank Good. You. So we're going to be chatting a little bit over the next little while about what players Arsenal should bring in, what areas they need to target. But I think it's as interesting as anything right now to chat about how Arsenal are recruiting. And people will have seen last week that Raul Sanyehi has left the building. So what does that tell us about how Arsenal are recruiting at the moment?
2: I think it tells us there's a bit of a gap in terms of how the process is going to work, or at least a gap in our knowledge of how the process is going to work. I suppose the thing we should point out before we talk about the departure of Raul Sanyehi as head of football is that the previous week, or maybe 10 days previously, they basically dismantled their scouting operation. So the head of international recruitment, who was basically the de facto head of recruitment, a guy called Francis Cajigao, left. The head of UK scouting left. Brian McDermott, the former Reading manager, who was high up in the UK scouting setup, he also left. And I think the scouts in Spain, Italy, France, Germany, all the big European markets were let go. So, it suggests that something different is going on. There's talk of a more data-led approach, but certainly if speaking to people at Arsenal, when it comes to recruitment, a lot of those people have felt a bit marginalized in recent times as well, because it felt like all the deals Arsenal were doing were done at board level, basically, or at executive level. A small collection of agents were involved in the players who were coming into the club. I think three of the last four permanent signings have been clients of one particular agent. So right now, we don't quite know what's going to happen, if Sanyehi's departure is going to change things in terms of how Arsenal process their recruitment. We'll just have to wait and see. I think it'll be very interesting to see what happens between now and the end of the window.
1: Because one of Sanyehi's downfalls, I'd imagine, was just how loyal, I guess, he was to his manager, and his loyalty to Unai Emery, I guess, could be seen as a criticism. So maybe there was a factor in that in his departure, or maybe that soured the atmosphere a little bit. It certainly feels to me that we never got a full outcome on how successful Sanyehi was going to be at Arsenal.
2: Well, look, I think he has had 2 years basically as head of football, and whatever concerns people might have had about the way players were coming into the club and the people who were involved in those deals, if you look at the overall performance of the club while he's been in charge, there was a decline. I think everyone could see there was a decline at the end of the Arsene Wenger era. But he hasn't done anything, or he didn't do anything, I think we should say, obviously, because he's gone. He didn't do anything to arrest that decline. In fact, it got steeper. Arsenal just about scraped into eighth place on the final day of the Premier League season. Winning the FA Cup was fantastic, a brilliant achievement, and something that was hugely enjoyable. But without that, Arsenal would not have been in Europe for the first time in over 25 years. So even just leaving recruitment aside, I think if you were looking at the work that Sanyehi was doing and how it was being reflected in Arsenal's performances on the pitch and in the Premier League, it doesn't really stand up to a great deal of scrutiny.
1: Do you have confidence in this new model then, that if it is going to be more of an agents-led process, that better results can be found?
2: Well, no, I hope it's not really an agents-led process. I think Arsenal need to embrace all the aspects of recruitment. That includes agents. Relationships with agents are good, of course, but you need also to have good video analysis, data, scouting. All of those things combined give you this, I don't want to use the word holistic approach to recruitment, because it just sounds a bit, a bit marketing speak, whatever it might be. But, I think you have to use all the elements that are available to you as a modern football club, all the data, all the stats, all the knowledge that's available, combined with scouting, combined with maybe a bit of insider knowledge, combined with, having an agent who might be able to help you get a deal done. All of those things, I think, are the right way for any modern football club to recruit. So, like I said, we'll see what's going to happen. Obviously, Mikel Arteta is going to be a lot more involved now with technical director Edu, who's got some question marks over him as well, because of how close he was to the previous setup. He needs to prove some people wrong, I think. So it'll be fascinating to see what happens. Maybe not so much this window, because I think a lot of the plans they have in place would have been in, you know, it's very difficult at the last minute to pivot to something completely different. But going forward, next January, next summer, seeing how they do things and the way they do things will be very interesting.
1: For sure. So for anybody who's just joining us and missed our Liverpool depth chart earlier this week, it's very simple. It is what it says in the tin. We're going to go position by position and see how Arsenal are stacked basically today in each position. We'll start with the front three, Andrew, because this is as interesting a position as you can get with Arsenal. There's no question who the number one talent is in this department. On a percentage scale, how likely and how confident are you that Aubameyang and his deal is going to get sorted, say, this week or before the Community Shield?
2: I'm pretty confident, actually. I think it's from what people are saying, it's pretty much done. So it's just a matter of it being announced. Obviously, things can change. But I do think he is going to stay. I think he's been very encouraged by working with Mikel Arteta. I think he's going to be very encouraged by a very healthy pay rise at 31 years of age and a nice contract. I think that's, you know, that's par for the course. When you've got a world-class talent like him, you've got to pay what it takes to keep him. So I think that's going to be a big part of what makes for a successful summer for Arsenal. I think he's going to stay, and then there are obviously players around him, Nicolas Pepe, Alexandre Lacazette, who I think might just be on the way out. It wouldn't surprise me if he were to leave, but they've brought in Willian, of course, from Chelsea, and there's good young talent there as well, Bukayo Saka, Gabriel Martinelli, Reece Nelson, players who can provide some depth in that front three. So I think it's probably the area, once Aubameyang signs, it's the area of the pitch that Arsenal have the least to worry about.
1: They're quite stacked. So with everybody fully fit, with, let's assume Lacazette is staying at the club, and let's assume that Martinelli is fully fit, what is your front three? Who are number two and three in this depth chart for the forwards?
2: Well, I mean, I think at 31 years of age, you have to protect a player's physicality, and a goal scorer like Aubameyang does not need to be chasing up and down the left wing to be tracking fullbacks. It's not to say he won't do it and doesn't do it. He does. He's a very committed player. But I think if you're looking to get 3 years out of a guy at that age, you have to make a decision about where you're going to play him. I would play him as Arsenal's central striker. I think Nicolas Pepe will play from the right-hand side, and it wouldn't surprise me at all if Willian played quite regularly from the left-hand side. Martinelli is out until the new year with an injury. Saka can play over there as well. My suspicion is that Lacazette will go, and I think that then opens the door for Aubameyang to play as the central striker. So they have options. Willian can play from the right as well. So, you know, there's a bit of versatility there. And if Lacazette goes, and I know Eddie Nketiah is very highly thought of at Arsenal, it wouldn't surprise me if there was a signing of a striker to back up Aubameyang.
1: What sort of caliber striker are we talking about? I guess the Lacazette thing makes perfect sense, the way you're talking. If the Nketiah hype is real within the club, and Aubameyang's going to be playing as a central striker, if you can offload that amount of money on the wage bill, it makes sense.
2: Yeah, I mean, I don't think they're going to go out and spend massive money on an established striker. I think they might look at somebody, you know, on the cusp of making a breakthrough in their career. I know they have a close eye on the guy at Celtic, Edouard.
1: Anton Edouard.
2: They've got some eyes on him. And in terms of the profile of the player and his age, and what he might, you know, what he might cost and what he might develop into, I would suspect if there's a striker signing, it'll certainly be something more along those lines, rather than somebody 26, 27, 28 who's going to cost quite a lot of money, because I think Arsenal have got to use their money in other areas first.
1: And one of those areas might be midfield, which is where we'll move to next. This is not one where I can throw out an Aubameyang at you here. You're going to have to do the work on this one a little bit, I think. What is Arsenal starting midfield? What are you looking at if you had to power rank their midfielders?
2: Well, look, I think the there are big issues here in midfield. Matteo Guendouzi looks like his time at Arsenal is over. So he's very much in the departure lounge, I should say, as is Lucas Torreira, I think, because there are strong suggestions that he might go back to Italy. Danny Ceballos is somebody that Arsenal want to keep or bring back on loan from Real Madrid. Whether that's going to happen or not is another question. I think that's up in the air at the moment. So as it stands, the only central midfield player that you can really rely on from an Arsenal point of view is Granit Xhaka as a senior one. And there's Joe Willock, of course, who's coming through as well and played 40 odd games last season, Joe Willock. But again, he's still only 20 and maybe not quite ready to be a first team regular at Arsenal. So this is an area where I think there is a lot for Arsenal to do in terms of making decisions on Guendouzi and Torreira. Do you sell them and bring in the money and have a target that you're going to bring in to play alongside Xhaka or maybe to replace Xhaka? I don't quite know. I'm as up in the air about midfield as you are. It just strikes me that there are so many question marks over so many players. Mesut Ozil, of course, as well, didn't feature at all after the lockdown, didn't play a single minute, and there's been a lot of talk about what the future might hold for him. But of course, there has to be a question mark over whether he's going to play. So this is an area where I think Arsenal have got a lot of thinking to do. And you would hope, I suppose, as a central midfield player in his day, Mikel Arteta has got a clear idea of what he wants and who he wants for that area of the pitch. Right now, it's very difficult to know who is going to play on the opening day of the season with the squad as it stands.
1: Is there a world in which Mesut Ozil reconciles the situation at Arsenal whatsoever?
2: Your guess is as good as mine, to be honest. I don't really understand why he's been out of the team. Clearly something is going on in the background that we're not aware of. Mikel Arteta knows him very well, former teammate. He knows that, as a team, as a squad, Arsenal lack creativity. And yet he hasn't used Mesut Ozil or didn't use Mesut Ozil at all after the lockdown. You know, Arsenal won an FA Cup without Mesut Ozil. His agent has been very clear to say he's not going anywhere. And you could read that in two ways. One might be that take him at face value. He is literally not going anywhere. The other one might be, well, pay us what we're going to earn and we'll go somewhere else. It might well be that. It's just impossible to say. You know, it's been a soap opera. I do feel it's one that needs to be resolved one way or the other. Either, get value for money from him as a player or move on. But as seems to be the case with Mesut Ozil, a lot is easier said than done.
1: It's such a shame, really, from Arsenal's point of view, because it does feel like ancient history at this point. But when he is on the pitch, with the exception of Aubameyang, he is clearly a cut above everybody else when it comes to pure talent.
2: Yeah, I mean, I don't think anybody has ever really doubted the talent. There is clearly no doubt about the talent. He is an exceptional footballer on his day. The unfortunate thing for Arsenal is that those days are so infrequent. And there are myriad reasons as to why that might be the case. Some of them collective, some of them personal, individual maybe. But what's true is that Arsenal have very rarely seen the best of Mesut Ozil in the last couple of years.
1: Is a starting midfield for the Community Shield looking like something like Xhaka, Saka, and then one of Willock or Torreira? Is that essentially what you're looking at?
2: It could be even younger players. We have to remember that the Premier League season doesn't start until September the 12th. Sure. And the Community Shield is, 2 weeks out from that. The players have had a weird season. They've had a bit of a break. I think they're coming back this week to do, to start their preparation and their training, their physical training for the new season. So I suspect, and I don't think this will just be true for Arsenal, I think it will be true for Liverpool as well, that we could see very young teams playing the Community Shield, because I think the academy players from both sides will have been back a couple of weeks previously, so there might be a bit of experience. But I really don't think Mikel Arteta or Jurgen Klopp are going to risk any of their key players in a game which ultimately doesn't mean a thing.
1: That makes sense. Like in terms of recruitment then in midfield, Thomas Partey goes right to the top of that depth chart, doesn't he? It's in any other year, you can possibly make a case that Arsenal might find the 50 million quid. Is that the release clause that's required? And that would make reasonable sense. Despite he's in his late 20s at this point, it's hard to see a club who have made 55 redundancies going out and spending 50 million quid this summer, isn't it?
2: It is, yeah. It's one of the, you know, it's one of the things which rankled about that announcement from Arsenal is that they framed those 55 redundancies as necessary to keep investing in the team when the figures just don't add up. You know, £50 million on a player versus the couple of million it would have taken to keep those people in their jobs. You can't tell people those two things are connected in any way. You look maybe at Guendouzi and Torreira and you could say, they could, if you sold well, probably bring in most of that £50 million to pay Partey's release clause. The question, of course, is who's got the money to pay for those players? It's going to be a very restricted market. I think a lot of clubs are going to find it difficult to come up with transfer funds. We are going to see, I think, increasingly creative ways of moving players around, a lot of loan moves, a lot of swap moves. So it's whether or not Arsenal can find the funds for that particular transfer. He is a player that they like. He is a player that they want. Quite ironically, he is a player who the club have been targeting because Francis Cadjigão provided a lot of reports and scouting on him before he was let go. So he's a scouting based target. But whether they can do it or not really depends on what else they do in the market and who else they might be able to move on.
1: Yeah, I saw it reported in The Athletic that Arsenal are keen on him, and not least because they saw him playing for Mallorca. It's kind of like, if you've seen him playing for Atletico Madrid, who actually really cares how good he was at Mallorca? Mm. And I wonder if that's actually part of the way Arsenal are thinking right now, where it's like, we've put together a huge scouting department and we've had great intel, but we haven't exactly acted on it. Like, I wonder, is that part of this? Or
2: maybe. I mean, look, you can look back at some of the players that Arsenal have been linked with in the past and wonder why didn't you do it at a time when it was, you know, Thomas Partey at Mallorca, for example, is a much more gettable player than Thomas Partey at Atletico Madrid. The classic example, of course, is Virgil van Dijk, somebody who Arsenal were absolutely interested in while he was at Celtic. And they were after central defenders, and they went and they brought in central defenders who weren't anywhere near that quality. Maybe the Van Dijk at Celtic wasn't quite the Premier League ready Van Dijk, but sometimes you've just got to take a punt on a player. What did he cost Southampton? Something like 12 million, maybe. And they sold him on to Liverpool for 70, 75, whatever it was. You know, he was a player that Arsenal could have got if they'd wanted to, if they had maybe just pushed the button a bit earlier. I think there is a need. This is why the scouting thing would concern you. There is a need for Arsenal to maybe move for players more quickly than they might have in the past. You know, the idea, is this guy ready for a team that is a top four challenger or a team that wants to challenge for the Premier League, which is where Arsenal's ambitions used to be? I think Arsenal are in a different place now. They just finished eighth and just scraped into the Europa League. It's the fourth successive season in the Europa League. Maybe you have to think about doing things differently about when you bring in players. And maybe you can soak up some of their development time and reap the benefits of it in a season or two, you know? So it's not quite, they don't have to be quite as oven ready as they used to be.
1: Mm, for sure. Do they have a plan B if Thomas Partey is unaffordable?
2: I don't know. I mean, there's talk about a swap deal with a guy at Roma whose name escapes me right now. Lucas Torreira maybe going to Roma and this guy coming in. I can't remember his name off the top of my head, which is a shame. But there you go. But beyond that, I haven't really heard of any other targets, midfield targets that Arsenal have been after. I think they have to be creative. I think they're going to have to look maybe a little bit deeper through the leagues and perhaps even go down into, you know, the Championship and try and find some players who might be ready for the Premier League and come through there, because money is an issue. There's no question money is an issue. £50 million is a lot to spend on Thomas Partey. Also, there are issues, you know, defensively that Arsenal have to figure out too, and they might be about to spend some money there as well. So,
1: is Diawara the Roma player?
2: Is it Diawara? Yes, I think so. I have it here somewhere. I should look it up. Yeah, I think, what's his first name?
1: Amadou Diawara.
2: Yeah. That's the guy. So he could be an option. But again, this is going into the sort of deal that I was talking about, where it's essentially a swap deal. Maybe some money goes one way or the other, but you're giving Lucas Torreira the chance to go back and play in Italy, and you're bringing in a player, without really doing a cash deal. So he could be an option, but quite what else they have up their sleeve, I don't know.
1: Let's talk about central defenders then, because there's quite a list here. David Luiz, Pablo Mari, Mustafi, Socrates, Saliba, Holding, Callum Chambers. Arsenal need to buy defenders, but they also need to sell a lot of them.
2: Yeah, I don't know what else to add to that. That is very, very true. They have a collection of central defenders who range from being adequate to not quite good enough. And that's an area in which they have to address. They have brought in Saliba from Saint-Étienne. He was brought in, well, he was signed last season, but he spent the year on loan with his former club. He's part of the squad now, and there are very high hopes for him, but he is also 19 and just coming into the Premier League. I think we've seen experienced players and players with a certain amount of pedigree take some time to adapt to the Premier League. So there's a lot of expectation about Saliba, but hopefully people will give him the time he needs to develop and to learn about the Premier League. You know, in physical terms, he looks fantastic. You know, he's tall, he's strong, he's quick. He is the epitome of the modern center half, if you like. What you need to be mobile, you need to be good on the ball, you need to be good in the air, you need to be physically strong. He ticks all of those boxes. Quite who's going to go out, though, remains to be seen. Mustafi and Socrates have less than a year left on their contracts, so that could mean they go for cheap. It could also mean that they decide to stay and see out the final year of their contracts. Callum Chambers is coming back from a cruciate ligament injury. Rob Holding played in the cup final, but hasn't necessarily been convincing. And, you know, he's at a point in his career, I think, where Arsenal have to make a decision based on what they know about him and what they see from his performance levels, from the stats, from what it tells them. Is he going to make it? Is he going to make it? They have to make a decision now, I think. And if he's not, he might be somebody who's sold. You know, he's 24, 25 now, maybe. So he's not a kid anymore, really. They've enough information about him to make a decision. He is English. He could raise some funds. So I think probably two or three of those defenders could go.
1: Do you then see a constellation in that long list of names that could be a half-decent partnership for Arsenal, given the fact that they've got more time with Arteta now? They looked a little bit better at the end of the season than they did the first day out after the restart against Manchester City, which doesn't say much, I know, but he's a good coach. Let's not forget that these defenders are probably going to seem like better players after a bit more time with Arteta.
2: Yeah, I think one of the interesting things will be what kind of formation he uses. Most of those defenders look more comfortable in a back three than a back four. David Luiz in particular, I'm thinking of here, who in a back four gives me nightmares. In a back three, he can still do that, but more often than not, he's very solid. He enjoys that position. He plays it very well. He's got lots of experience. It really depends what Arteta wants to do with his team and how he wants to set it up next season. One of the issues that Arsenal have had is a lack of creativity, and we touched on the Mesut Ozil absence earlier on. Part of that absence, I think, was because of the formation that Arsenal were playing. They didn't have that extra man in midfield. They didn't have that nominal number 10, if you like. So if Arteta wants to move to a back four and get that creativity further up the field, whether it's Ozil or a different player or somebody that they bring in, he's going to have to think very strongly about, you know, what kind of defenders he's got or what kind of defenders he's looking to bring into the club. They are very interested in signing Gabriel from Lille, who's a left-footed central defender who you might imagine could play on the left-hand side of a back four, with perhaps Saliba playing on the right-hand side of that. that looks like it, you know, potentially could be a new exciting partnership for Arsenal. But that could also be me projecting good things onto players who I haven't seen make countless mistakes for Arsenal defensively, like I have with most of the others, you know. So it's kind of like, well, might as well give this a try because, you know, everything else hasn't really worked.
1: There is nothing like a shiny new toy in the transfer market. Sure. Nothing beats it. Fullbacks look pretty good, Andrew. Like, I mean, there's you're looking at even the depth in both positions as a position that they're fairly well stacked. And I think that is reflected by the lack of links to fullbacks this summer.
2: Yeah, I mean, I think the only links have been to a couple of players who might go. One is, say, Kolasinac, who I think Arsenal are keen to move on. Whether they find a buyer for him, but I suspect he could head back to Germany, back to the Bundesliga. They do have depth, though, because Kieran Tierney is obviously a fantastic player. Hector Bellerin is there. Cedric Suarez, again, one of those deals which raised a few eyebrows given the length of contract he got and the circumstances in which he arrived. But, you know, a fairly solid Premier League player, at least in backup terms. Ainsley Maitland-Niles can play on the right, can play on the left. So I don't think there's any urgent need for a fullback. I think they can get through the season with what they have, and I would be surprised if there was any money spent there at all, given the sheer number of players who are there and the quality of some of the players who are there as well.
1: For sure. Goalkeeper really looks after itself. Martinez has been brilliant and is a more than capable number two. And like, there'll probably be a conversation about himself or Leno when Leno comes back, but you can't imagine he'll hold off Leno for too long. He was Arsenal's player of the season before getting injured.
2: Yeah, but I mean, I think if you were to say, you know, let's imagine we were mid-season and Leno comes back from his injury, can you drop Martinez? Mm-hmm. I don't know that you can. You know, he really did take his chance very well. I think it's probably the best problem Arsenal have in terms of what they do with their squad. Having two very good goalkeepers seems like a good thing to me. At some point, there's going to have to be a decision, or at some point, one of them is going to be unhappy. But it's probably a better issue to have to worry which of my two good goalkeepers will I play, rather than, oh my God, I need to find another goalkeeper because neither of these two are good enough, you know? I think Arteta will be quite happy with that side of his thinking, you know? That's not one that's going to keep him up at night, you know? What he does with central midfield, what he does in the center of defense, he might have some sleepless nights over that, but I think he can have a lot of trust in Martinez and Leno, of course, who was great before he picked up that injury.
1: The Arsenal depth chart between the sticks looking exceptionally well. Probably the first time I've ever uttered that about Arsenal Football Club. It's looking
2: probably,
1: great.
2: Yeah.
1: So just to sum up in terms of the wish list for Arsenal, it's looking like the likes of Partey and Edouard, Diawara and Gabriel are the four players that Arsenal are really linked with. If they can get rid of Guendouzi, Torreira, Lacazette and Holding and drum up a bit of cash, you could definitely see those four transfers happening. Just on a final point, and feel free to wear your Arsenal heart on your sleeve at this point, are you confident that the club are going to be able to pull off a successful transfer window as things ratchet up over the next little while? And are you confident of that being able to propel them into top four contention?
2: I'm confident that Mikel Arteta knows what he wants and knows what the team needs. Whether I'm confident that they can do all the deals that he really needs this summer, I'm not 100% sure on that. I feel like Arsenal have been through quite a lot over the last couple of years with the end of the Wenger era, the Unai Emery era, some of the things that have gone on around that. You know, as a club, it's been fairly traumatic at times. You know, there's been so much has happened this season and last season. But where there is confidence is in Arteta and the clarity of the vision that he has as a coach. I think he's more than the coach. I think he's the manager of Arsenal, even if that's not his official title. I think he talks like a manager and he behaves like a manager, thinks like a manager. And I think that's something Arsenal have needed. They need somebody with real vision, with an ability to communicate that to the players and to the supporters. And even perhaps communicate that to those on high as well, as to what is really required to get Arsenal back to something like the Arsenal fans want to see. You know, a team that is competitive, that can, you know, there's such a huge gap between the top teams in the Premier League and Arsenal right now. You know, Liverpool and City, and the top four would be a great achievement next season for Arsenal. I think that's what they've got to aim for and what the ambition should be. But it feels like we have somebody at the helm who has the ability to convince players, which is important, and convince fans that he knows how to do it. Time will tell whether that's true or not, but it gives you something to believe in, gives you something to hope in, and gives you a sense of optimism, which is something that I think has been missing for a little while. And when you go into a new season, you always want to feel that kind of childlike optimism, which I've had since the time I was a kid. Like, it's a new season, it's a fresh start, Arsenal can do anything. Mm-hmm. And then after a while, you realize that's not the case and you've been a fool. But, you know, it's nice to have that, at least going into the start of the new season. I hope that Arsenal can improve under Arteta. I hope that the club give him the backing he needs to make that happen. And if they do, it should make for an interesting season next season, you know? So fingers crossed.
1: Fingers crossed indeed. Andrew Mangan of Ars Blog, it's always great chatting to you and hearing your insights. Thanks a million for taking the call.
2: Thanks, Owen, anytime.
0: Off the ball. 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
1: 087-918-180 is the WhatsApp number if you want to get in touch. At Off The Ball is our handle on social media. How are you, Cameron?
2: Good evening, Owen. How are you?
1: Very well. And Nathan Murphy is here as well. How are you, Nathan?
3: How are you? Go on, very tell well. Me. Did you take your top off for Paul Mescal? Or was that just reserved for Paul de Gajora?
1: Wow, okay. Well, you can also check out our series for Movember, which features me interviewing people in saunas.
3: It's
1: just
3: brilliant.
1: For context,
3: this is brilliant. If people didn't see this at the time, your interview with Paul de Gajora is absolutely brilliant. It just took over my social feeds, and the opening shot is a very naked Owen Sheehan, who I've never seen a man volunteer for something as quickly as Sheehan heard the top off.
1: Nope.
3: He's in the gym every night after the show.
1: No.
3: Every night he is ready for this. So were you hoping when you came to meeting Paul Mescal, worldwide superstar, that there might be an opportunity to
1: I was
3: trade tips?
1: Offended and astonished when he told me to put my top back on. We will have to forcibly remove you from Croke Park if you don't do this.
3: Paul Mescal, Croke Park.
2: What is it about you in personal space? Damien Duff had that same issue.
1: Well, shout out to Susanna, who was shooting the interview with me. She was like, so you're going to sit here. I was like, yeah, Paul Mescal will sit here. She's like, no, I think you should probably leave a gap, a seat between you and Paul. And I was like, oh yeah, good point. I did have this experience with Damien Duff before where he did shame me for sitting right beside him in the stand at Talca Park. So at least we got that part right. We didn't get off to a bad note when it comes to personal space. Spoiler alert, the end of the interview is going to sound a little bit fanboyish, but I just want to offload any responsibility for this onto Ger Gilroy, who, of course, is a big Kildare fan himself and subsequently a big Paul Mescal fan. He sent me to Croke Park with a prop, and he was like, please go and get this prop signed. And for our radio listeners, I'm opening up an envelope here in studio, which contains a pair of white O'Neill's Kildare shorts, freshly emblazoned upon it, the signature of Paul Mescal.
3: Wow.
1: So, Jared seems to be amazed.
3: Explain this. You've just finished the interview and you have to awkwardly just happen to bring a pair of O'Neill's shorts.
1: Yes.
2: Oh, what's this?
1: Exactly. And I had to
2: Wearing the shorts at the time? Did he have to get down?
1: Thankfully not. The shorts, as I've noticed under the studio lights here, aren't actually 100% clean. So, Ger Gilroy's semi-dirty shorts were signed by Paul Mescal in the Croke Park stand last.
3: And again, for openness and transparency with the listeners, when I heard about this, I asked Jairus what the plans were for the shorts. So,
1: yeah.
3: You know, are we going to auction these off potentially? Because Paul Mescal, superstar, could be worth a few quid. We could do that. Are we going to maybe just run a competition and give them to the listeners? And the look of horror on his face of, no, we're just going to keep them here. For what? Just have them around the office.
1: Yeah.
2: Have them around the office, yeah.
3: Are we going to hang them up? Paul Mescal's slightly dirty handoff Kildare shorts signed.
1: Yeah, of course we are. Sorry, Conor Murray and his boots that were worn in the second test of a Lions tour, but I think this might be the most valuable piece of sporting memorabilia we now have in the studio.
3: Absolutely. It's a good get. I've never seen anything Paul Mescal is in, but I see from the billboards that he's quite famous.
2: He's quite a big deal.
3: Of course I've seen something Paul Mescal is in. The heading to Ballyhona set.
1: Yeah, of course.
2: That's it.
1: You've seen the one piece of Mayo content.
3: Exactly, that little bit. Is he the most famous person that has ever been on Off The Ball?
1: Ooh. Well, as somebody who sat on stage with Roy Keane and Gary Neville in a well-remembered roadshow, is Roy Keane more famous than Paul Mescal?
3: Is Gary Neville more famous than Roy Keane?
1: No, Roy Keane is more famous than Gary Neville. Surely.
3: Possibly. I think Paul Mescal's appeal is greater than Roy Keane's in that Roy obviously, you sort of can move out from Cork out and it's strong within Ireland. It's bigger than ever, arguably even bigger than when he was a player in the UK. He's respected all throughout Europe, and because of the interest in football in other parts of the world, you'd have to think he'd be recognised in most parts of the world. But like, if Paul Mescal is the main man in Gladiator, is he walking? Roy Keane, I suspect, could walk down many streets in America just fine. Paul Mescal, maybe not so much.
1: Maybe not. Maybe he is. Well, I mean, there was a moment near a fairway at the Irish Open last year where you sat down with Rory McIlroy. Mm. Does he cross that threshold then?
3: Oh, see, definitely in America and a lot of parts of the world, Rory McIlroy is more famous than Roy Keane.
2: In America.
3: Golf is very popular in many, many parts of the world.
2: Yeah, in the
3: Rory is, you know, of the last sort of quarter of a century, there's probably only Phil Mickelson and Tiger Woods have been more famous than him in his sport. Whereas I think you would find many who have been more famous than Roy Keane outside of Ireland. So.
1: Emma's making the point that we had Katie Taylor on the show 2 weeks ago.
2: Could be big. Right. And I would argue now Dana White is probably up there too.
1: Oh, we had Dana White on the show as well in the last few
2: months. This is the most self-indulgent news round we've ever done.
1: I think the Rory versus Roy question is a very interesting one. I'm not quite sure. I think that if you're looking at it solely through the lens of the United States, obviously it is McIlroy.
3: The footballing fame, you know, it is that worldwide sport. It's like, I've interviewed, I don't know, Virgil van Dijk after Liverpool games. Is Virgil van Dijk?
2: He's never been in the studio, though. I think that was the parameter.
1: You think, is Van Dijk more famous than all of the above?
3: Famous than Roy Keane?

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1: Questions or three questions, then move on. But very pleasantly surprised when Paramount were like, yeah, he will be able to sit down and chat to you about sport for 15 minutes.
2: He just had so many issues with the power rankings. That was
1: yeah,
2: all that
1: it's
2: was.
1: True. It's
2: just,
1: true.
2: He had to take you to task over a couple of things.
1: And also graceful enough to not mention it once. Right. So it was very, very kind of him. And one of those, like, to, I guess people would probably be aware that quite often you do these pieces with people and you'll have somebody just out of shot who is like trying to make eye contact with you, wrap it up. His handlers were like, can you guys just like watch your own 15 minutes? We'll sit over here. You sit over there. We'll be back in a few minutes whenever you're done. Take your time. Well, stick to 15, but take your time. And that's the way it went. There are GAA players, as in current GAA players, who have had more stringent time demands around them than Mescal did. So that's pretty much the Mescal chat for it.
3: We'll be bringing you your honest review of Gladiator 2.
1: You should go see it. It's like
3: bottom off.
2: There we go. Chill.
1: Yeah, he's I haven't actually seen many of the reviews for it, but my understanding is that he's getting rave reviews as an actor himself, and Denzel going toe to toe is in terms of their acting chops as well as literally and on screen as well, as it seems to be one of the prevailing themes from it. And
3: you could wear these shorts for your next sauna trip.
1: Well, speaking of which, I mean, there has been another sauna trip. Sean Boyd, this time Shelburne's Sean Boyd. We both went for a recovery session after his heavy celebrations over the past couple of weeks. So if you want any more of that good stuff, that's coming at some stage this week, next week, some stage in November. Thank you, Nathan, for being my hype man.
3: Hey, I look forward to it. Speaking of broadcasters who like to take their top off, Gary Lineker.
1: You know, like, it's a charity. November's a charity thing, Nathan. I mean, but yes, indeed.
3: It's part of your daily work.
1: It is. this is obviously not a full departure necessarily from the BBC. This is just a match of the day departure. Synonymous at this point. It's hard to imagine a match of the day without Gary Lineker.
3: Yeah, well, I'm a bit older than you, so I, you know, very much remember the Des Lynam years and those early months of Lineker and the question marks about the former footballer coming in and could he fill the boots, whereas now it's hard to see anybody else doing this. And he's just so comfortable, so relaxed, and if anything has got better over recent years. Like, it feels as though he's going out on something of a high. I know there's question marks about viewership and the place of match of the day in modern media, where half of the Premier League games are on TV every weekend. You can watch the other games at 3 o'clock in a dodgy box. If you're not doing that, you can go on YouTube at 4:15 and you have a 4 minutes highlight package with all of the goals ready, free for everybody. So what relevance does waiting until 10:30? But you look at the viewing figures, and I had a quick look at this week's viewing figures, and really, aside from, say, Strictly, it's sort of up there with everything else. Like, it's the 24th most viewed program, but it's almost on a par with the likes of all the big soaps and all of that. And in fact, there's no program above it that starts after 9 o'clock. And this doesn't start until 10:20, depending where you are. That goddamn frustration of, now we get the news from BBC Northern Ireland to just delay your viewing of Match of the Day by another 20 minutes. Not so much a problem on a Saturday night. Certainly when in the good old days when you'd wait on a Wednesday evening without knowing the scores, and then you'd have to wait another extra half an hour.
1: The one thing about Lineker, and this is to state bloody obvious, but it is still the most impressive thing about him, is that broadcasting is his second career.
3: Mm. Yeah.
1: It's like, I mean, it's as impressive, if not more so, than somebody going from playing to management seamlessly, given it's two totally different approaches to the world. But at least those two careers both exist within the confines of football. In any sort of broadcasting, he's been brilliant and has never, like, I'm trying to think of like my earliest memory of watching Gary Lineker on Match of the Day, and I presume I wouldn't have even realised that he was an ex-footballer. Not that me as a child would have like understood that footballers maybe would have struggled to actually get into broadcasting and that sort of fluid sense, but those lines were completely blurred with Lineker, and just like a complete natural at it. Like, you do, and as you say, getting better over a number of years, when you go back and watch the early versions of Lineker on the BBC, it was clear that this

0: guy was somebody who was a pundit at one stage or was a former footballer. Now you kind of see him as broadcaster first.
1: Well, he probably went through a spell in the middle where he hid his personality. Because you think back to, he was a big part of a lot of the sort of TV game shows on the BBC, and They Think It's All Over, and he was one of the captains on that, and, you know, was sort of up for anything. And obviously we've seen over the last few years another side of Lineker coming through, which I'm sure is well reflected in the Telegraph and the Mail today when you look at the headlines that just are so out of kilter with reality in terms of what he actually did. Like the headline on the Telegraph, he plunged the BBC into one of its worst crises with his Nazi jibe about the then government. There was always the danger would end up being his defining legacy. Honestly, when I read it, I was like, what was this again? And then you remember, Match of the Day went on air 3 years ago with no presenters, no pundits, and just goals because of the support that was there for Gary Lineker. So as much as some of the right-wing media are looking to find people who are delighted to see him and his £1.3 million salary depart, the people who were closest to him at his greatest time of need supported him, which is a massive credit to him. And the other thing with him over the last couple of years, and one of the reasons why it does seem from the reports that he was keen to stay. The BBC are very keen to get out there. We made a decision that it was time to move on. You do wonder how much of an impact the summer had and the success of the podcast and the fact that we had Gary Lineker, the TV presenter, being very straight and impartial and the host on his analysis of England. But then he goes in his podcast right afterwards and absolutely hammers them and gives you all the good stuff. You're like, well, actually, if he's given all the good stuff over here, is he still worth the £1.3 million?
2: Yeah, it's as if the Overton window had kind of shifted on what Lineker is capable of. That he, as you say, he was the innocent, or not innocent, but the impartial moderator of any opinions and listening to the likes of what before it was Alan Hansen and now Alan Shearer and Danny Murphy. But this idea, like it is phenomenal that the most, probably, I know he was the top earner in the BBC, but the most famous broadcaster in Britain is for football. Like, of anything. You could get him to turn his hand at anything. If there was I know the BAFTAs are a thing, but if there was a British equivalent of the Oscars, he'd be hosting it. And that, it just shows the kind of helix between football and broadcasting in that country that he can be the most prominent. But there was so much polish. That's the thing about him. Like, as you said, Owen, I didn't know he was a footballer before I came across Match of the Day. I knew him as Match of the Day presenter and Walker's Crisps fanatic.
0: Yeah. That's exactly it. Speaking of people who have transcended sport, there's been a bit of a reaction to the conversation around Roy Keane's fame in particular. Gavin's been in touch on WhatsApp to say, lads, if you're in a cab in many parts of Asia and it emerges that you are Irish, then Roy Keane is the name that you'll hear back. And then there's an anonymous texter who says something similar. In 2002, traveling around Thailand, getting a taxi, and the taxi driver asked where we were from. We said Ireland, and he shook his head. He said, Roy Keane, and he immediately said, ah, Roy Keane, Ireland. Would the same work for Mescal? Don't think so.
2: No.
1: But again, we're not necessarily talking about, is it the most famous Irish person in a cab in Asia? I don't know.
0: Thai taxi drivers are.
1: Sport is something that people discuss in a way that they maybe don't talk about movies. Like, likewise, do you go in and say, I was saying, oh, Colin Farrell. They probably say U2.
0: Yeah.
2: Bono.
0: But like, just to go back to Cameron's point a moment ago, I mean, the most important cultural signifier in Britain is football.
1: Mm.
0: And I wonder around the globe the cultural importance of sport. Granted, it is a not very North American centric sport when it comes to Premier League football in the Roy Keane comparison.
1: Well, Roy's rise over the last 5 years, say since we did that show with him, and at that stage he was doing bits of punditry. He was sort of irregular on Sky. He would do the international tournaments. And I remember that night asking about being the pundit. And again, no great interest, want to get back into management. And since then, like, it's been transformed. And there was a good sort of, outside of Ireland, I would say in England, where he didn't have anywhere near that level of fame. He was just the former Manchester United captain who popped up every so often and said something controversial. Whereas now he is maybe the most recognizable figure alongside Gary Neville and Gary Lineker in English football. So again, maybe that worldwide side of the English game. I just wonder that age bit with Keane, whether, you know, there's a younger generation.
2: He transcends demographics, doesn't he? Like, my youngest brother, who's 16, knows who Roy Keane is, despite being born 5 years after his career ended. Do you know? That's the point with Keane. And again, to mention the Asian taxi driver, when I did my Erasmus in Paris, and I was going to a nightclub, and the bouncer said, "Oh, you're Irish. Oh, Roy Keane. You're still not getting in." But that's how he pervades culture. Anyone, if you mention Irish, I think Roy Keane is the first person that comes up. You know,
0: I think we have a conclusion on this. We have a Thai taxi driver and we have a Parisian bouncer. That's all the evidence that we need tonight. Roy Keane is
1: the most
0: famous.
1: Why didn't you do that again?
2: The sample size. I don't know. Didn't like me.
0: One texter's been in touch and said, "Gary Lineker is so comfortable on television. He's even presented it in his underpants." I can confirm that broadcasting in your
1: underpants
0: is very easy.
1: What would we need to do for Owen Sheehan to present off the ball in just Paul Mescal's signed shorts?
0: This is becoming a curious fascination, Nathan.
2: David Cliffordless Kerry win the All-Ireland next year. Is that what it takes?
0: David Clifford. What's happened to David Clifford?
2: I don't know.
1: Why can't David Clifford be there too?
2: He has to go out. Part of the game, he just pulls out just to see if it happens.
0: Scenarios are getting stranger and stranger. The most famous person that's ever held an off-the-ball microphone.
2: When Paul Mescal rocks up to the K-Club next year, you're going to be eating your words.
0: That's it. Get him in for the Pro-Am. Cameron, thank you very much. Nathan, thank you.
3: Are you sure we can tell this?
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3: 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This is the time. This is the chance.
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4: Sometimes I might even leave it on to the rugby. Yeah.

0: the ball.
1: So we're delighted to say Phil Neville is on the line. Amongst his other achievements, there are 6 Premier League titles, 3 FA Cups, a Champions League, 59 England appearances, obviously co-owner at Salford City, a BBC pundit, and coaching work with England underage sides, Valencia, Everton and Manchester United to boot. And a former teammate as well, Kevin Kilbane, which must have been quite the honour for you.
2: Yes, I think out of all them things you just said, I think being a teammate and playing behind Kevin at left back was probably one of the highest, I think.
1: Were there ever times where you thought yourself, even fleetingly, it used to be Ryan Giggs there?
2: Yeah, well, to be honest with you, I had Giggs here, I had Jesper Blomqvist in front of me, and then I had Ronaldo for a season as well, and I went to Everton. And I started developing a bad back. I think it's because I was carrying Kevin down that left side a lot. So it was great. I was
3: making you look off decent. That's what it was.
2: Yeah,
3: having to track back
2: all the time when I lost a yard. No, it was a brilliant professor. A brilliant time for Everton when Kevin obviously qualified for the Champions League, and then I joined the year after, and we got knocked out the first round. No, it was a brilliant time, brilliant experience playing with Kevin.
3: It's come to my mind there. I remember you asked a question. We were early on the season. We'd had a shocking start to the season. I don't know how it was, how it transpired. We started the season so poorly, but I think that Champions League knockout, then we got knocked out of the Europa League. Everything happened so quickly for us. I remember we got to around about November time. You asked me the question, do you think we're going to get relegated? I was like, no, we're grand. You've gone from winning so much at United to such a short space of time.
2: I never forgot that, because we'd just been knocked out the Europa League by, I think, Steaua Bucharest. Mm. And then we'd gone to Arsenal on Monday night and we've got beat 3-4-0. And on the plane on the way home, I was sat with you and Leon Osman. And it was just like, it felt like a side that was going down at that time. And I remember Moisey pulling me into his office and saying, look, it will improve. But I was having such a good time. It actually didn't matter, but I just thought, is this what happens when you're in a relegation team? You just keep losing and losing and losing. But then the game after, I think we drew with Chelsea at home, and the rest was obviously a lot better.
1: And can you talk to us, Phil, about your decision to go to Everton? Because I did just a quick look back at your recent appearances for Manchester United, and 04-05, obviously these are not all in the league. You only 19 in the league that year, but you had 34 overall. The year before that, you had 31 in the league. You had 43 appearances overall. The year before that, 43 appearances overall. The year before that, 38 appearances overall. So over the course of seasons at Manchester United, you were racking up close to 40 odd, sometimes over 40 appearances. The decision to go to Everton can't have been easy for like a multitude of reasons, which are obvious to anyone who watched your time at United. Did Ferguson try and keep you, or what was your logic?
2: It wasn't an easy decision. It was just in that last season, the boss had just bought Jemba Cleverson, David Bellion. He was trying to build a new team, and Quinton Fortune came into the squad, and my games, and I was missing out on games for people like Jemba to play, and Cleverson to play, Quinton Fortune to play. These were good players, but I just thought that the writing was a little bit on the wall, and I got to the point where it was just, at the time, I thought, I need to be playing every week here, or at least have the opportunity to play every week. It looked like he was building a new team. Nicky Butt had left, David Beckham had left, so I just thought it was just the right time. And when I went to see him, he agreed with my decision, but he said, look, I don't want to lose you, so if you don't find the opportunity that you want, then I more than want you in my squad, because you're a 35 to 45 game a season for me, and I know I can play and trust you. So, look, it was not as if he was telling me to get out the door. He was just saying, look, it's difficult for me to keep leaving you out the side, because I like you, I rate you. I said, and maybe now is the time to look somewhere else. And David Moyes had been speaking to my dad probably for the previous 12 months. Every time he saw him at a game, he said, look, if Phil ever becomes available. And Everton had an unbelievable season, so I just thought, it's an easy journey down the East Lancs. I didn't have to move away from home. And I was joining a club that was in the Champions League.
1: Mm. Do you get emotional? Do you when you tell Ferguson, when the magnitude of leaving Old Trafford hits you, or does it feel good?
2: Well, I actually went round to his house. He invited me round to his house, and I sat in his front room. It was me, my brother, and Sir Alex, and he made me a cup of tea. We spoke for probably an hour, 2 hours about my career, about the next move. I initially wanted to move abroad, because I didn't want to play against United. And then at the end of the conversation, he said, look, speak to your dad, go and find the club, and we'll speak later. And when I actually made the decision, Everton had just played a pre-season friendly against Udinese, and I phoned David Moyes after the game about 12:45, and I said, I want to join Everton. And he said, right, come down tomorrow. have your medical. And I remember coming off the phone, I phoned my dad, and I burst out crying because the realisation hit me then that I was leaving Manchester United. And for the next hour, I was bawling my eyes out. I woke up the next morning, went down to Everton, had my medical with Mick Rathbone, and never looked back. It was the best decision I ever made.
3: Right. It shows your relationship as well, though, Phil, doesn't it? You never used an agent, did you? So to have that relationship, there's not too many players that would have had that level of maturity, I suppose, to go in and speak to Alex Ferguson about it, particularly when you say you're leaving the club that you've been with since you were a baby.
2: Yeah. Well, to be honest with you, Kev, the day before, my dad had a call off Steve McLaren, who's the Middlesbrough manager, and said, I want to sign Phil, and I think I can get him out. I've spoke to the boss, etc. So that set the alarm bells ringing. I went, my dad phoned the boss. He said, look, he said, I don't want to sell him. He said, but there are a few clubs interested in him. So the minute that the manager gives you that little bit of maybe and there might be an opportunity, then you think to yourself, maybe it is time. But I didn't want to get another agent involved because, one, I knew that there were clubs interested in me and I knew my worth, and my father was experienced enough because he'd worked in football for 20 years that, actually, rather than pay an agent, I'd go in to see Bill Kenwright and David Moyes. One, did I want to join Everton? Did I like the manager? Straight away, I did. And then two, my father went down to London to see Bill Kenwright. He took my Man United contract with him. He showed him my Man United contract. He said, all he wants you to match his Man United contract. I didn't want any more because I was highly paid. And Bill Kenwright, within 10 minutes, said, yeah, we can do that. And it was signed within 10 minutes. I think Bill Kenwright and my dad was in the room for literally 15 minutes. It was the quickest contract talk that he'd ever done, Bill Kenwright. So it was pretty simple, really.
1: Phil, you knew and played under Alex Ferguson for a very long time.
2: Yeah.
1: You know, there's a caricature of Ferguson and for various reasons. What can you tell us about him which might surprise us, good and bad? You know, he's a complicated 3D person. He's not perfect. Yeah. What kind of fella did you find him to be?
2: He's not really that complicated. He's actually quite a simple person. I mean, he's very... maybe twice he actually raised his voice at me. He never, ever give me the hairdryer, ever. He had this unbelievable warmth about him at times. He had a sixth sense that when he could walk into a room, he could see a person to see if he was happy, sad, worried, or just okay. You know, and he'd come up to you. He had this. The best story is when you'd go and see him in his office, and he was an intimidating man to go and see in the office. And more often than not, it was probably when you either needed a day off or you needed to go and speak to him about your situation at the club. So you'd probably prep the night before about and speak to loads of people about, I'm going to go in tomorrow, I'm going to tell him that I'm not happy about keep being left out of this team. And you'd get it all rehearsed, and you'd go into his office, and he had two styles, I always thought, Sir Alex. And the one where, if he got you into his office, you'd always have to sit over the desk to him, face to face. But if you go into his office and ask to speak to him, he would always get out of his chair and take you over to his, like, Chesterfield suite, and he'd sit next to you, he'd put his arm around you and make you feel like one of his sons. And then all of a sudden, all those aggressive thoughts that you had the night before go from your mind. He said, right, what do you want, son? And you said, well, I'm actually not happy about my game time at the moment. He said, don't worry, son, you'll get your game time. And you'd say, oh, thanks, boss. And you'd walk straight out of the office thinking, he's just suckered me in there by his charm. And he was a wonderful, wonderful man who, like I say, very rarely, people say about the hairdryer, never once did he give me the hairdryer. Maybe once, maybe after a game when I played poorly. But apart from that, he was just a wonderful, wonderful man. He had a tough side. But if you worked hard for him, you had a great attitude, you did everything right all the time, he would treat you like one of his sons.
1: You joined the club at 14. Obviously, yeah. We know cricket was a big love of yours, and I know Kev wants to ask you about that. But say 15, 16, 17, I was reading, you know, Paul Scholes did an interview there, I was just reading it the other day, and he said the only one we felt sure was going to make it out of that group that ultimately did was Ryan Giggs.
2: Yeah.
1: What was your sense? How quick, you know, when did you realise something really special is happening?
2: Well, I think I never had any sense that I was going to make it as a Manchester United footballer until probably the day I made my debut against Exeter in the FA Cup, and then the week after against Man City. Up until then, I thought I was a million miles away from the level that was required. But in terms of the others, I mean, you knew straight away Ryan Giggs was going to be a superstar. You know, from the age of 13, 14, he was the standard bearer for all the young lads that brought came. He was playing with men at 18 when he was 13, 14, and actually taking the mickey out of them. So you knew he was something special. With Scholes, it was always the size that was a problem. But he didn't actually make the youth team in 92. He was not even in the squad because of his size. And then the year after, he just shot up a few inches, and then all of a sudden that toughness came through. With my brother, I mean, if you saw my brother play at 14, you would have probably thought there's no way he's going to play football in general, never mind football for Manchester United. But he had this unbelievable attitude and determination, and all he wanted to do was play football for Man United. So he fought his way to where he was. And Beckham did have the star quality. You know, he had that long 50-yard diagonal. He had the look. He had everything that you'd associate. But maybe he didn't have the toughness at the time. And then he got sent out to Preston North End. I think he played with you, Kev, didn't he?
3: I was youth team. But, yeah, he was there when I was in the youth team there as well. But, you know, he touched on that, though, Phil. But you were superb at 13, 14. I played against you when I was at Preston Schools, and you were playing for Manchester Schools at the time. You were one thing that stuck out in my mind, you take free kicks, you take corners, you take goal kicks. You were one of those penalties. Every set piece you used to take them. So you say there about maybe, well, who can tell? You've played with a catalogue of players at United that wouldn't necessarily have made it after being superstars at 13 or 14, but you had that natural ability within you, probably one of the most naturally gifted players, certainly at my age group, in England, weren't you?
2: Well, I think what I had that my brother didn't have is that I played for my town, my county, and the country at 15 as well. And I, you know, if you play for your country at 15 at Wembley, England under 15 schoolboys, then people think, oh, you're going to get a good contract. I got a good contract when I was 14, which meant that when I left school, so I was decorated as a young schoolboy. But every time I used to go to Old Trafford, and I used to see all them great players, there was never a moment I thought I'm good enough to play for the first team here. And unbeknown to me, the night before I made my debut, I thought I was only in the squad to go and help Norman Davis, the kit man, pick up the boots the day after. And the boss had rung my father and said, look, get down to Old Trafford tomorrow because I'm going to give Phil his debut. And he didn't tell me that. He wanted me to obviously relax. I went to Old Trafford the next day. An hour and a half before kickoff, he named the team, and I was in it next to Pallister and Bruce and Paul Parker at right back, and Ince and Keane in midfield, and McClare, etc. And even then you think, oh, this is a wind-up, this is a wind-up. But you just don't believe it until it actually happens. But as a schoolboy, I was probably someone that probably did achieve everything and more than others, really.
3: Joel's touching the cricket, and I have heard you talking about that, albeit briefly. You did have a decision to make around about 14, 15, but did you seriously think taking up cricket? Did you feel as though that you were good enough actually to go on, and you were at Lancashire at the time, weren't you, and go and have a career in cricket? Did you have aspirations to do that?
2: Well, I was better at cricket. I was far better at cricket. I enjoyed cricket more, and it was my maths teacher that made me decide between cricket and football, because I was missing a lot of school at the time for both sports, and he said, he got my father in one day and my mother, and he said, you can either miss cricket for football or for cricket. And I just played for cricket for England at Gloucester, and there was about 50 people watching, and about 3 months before that I played at Wembley in front of 80,000 for England at football. So the decision was probably made in those 3 months that I had. But my biggest disappointment is that I wasn't allowed to continue my development as a cricketer up until the age of 16 when I left school, and I had to finish at 15 because I'd just made my debut for Lancashire second team, which is like the reserve team, facing professional men, professional fast bowlers, and I was the youngest ever person to do that. So I was close to becoming, you know, like a professional cricketer at a level that no other schoolboy at my age was playing at. So I always thought I was closer and better at a cricketer to become a cricketer than I was a footballer. I thought football was just a pipe dream that was a million miles away. But at cricket, I actually thought I could, you know, maybe play for Lancashire at 16, 17 and play for England really young, and because I was breaking all the records at the time. So my biggest disappointment in life really was that I wasn't given the opportunity or enabled to play longer at cricket.
1: your period at Manchester United was a very enjoyable one for Manchester United fans for obvious reasons. You won a lot. And for Manchester United fans here in Ireland, it was probably doubly exciting and wonderful because you had Dennis Irwin there, and then you have this immense thing of a guy from Ireland, Roy Keane, as captain of the club.
2: Yeah.
1: You were around him on a daily basis, so like you must have a real feel for the type of person he was around the ground as well as matches.
2: Yeah, I mean, he was the greatest captain that I ever played for. I think he was the person that I learned most from in my career in terms of standards that you've got to keep, in terms of leading a team from the front, in terms of never giving up, never letting your teammates down, standing up for your teammates when they're in trouble. I learned so much from him, and I had a great relationship with him when I was at Manchester United. I've got to say, he was a large part of that young group coming through. He helped us so much, and he sat with us, he talked to us, he joked with us. We talk about Sir Alex Ferguson not giving me any real telling offs. You got a telling off of Roy if you drop your standards, and I didn't really appreciate probably what I learned from him until I actually joined Everton. And then you remember certain things that he used to demand from you when I became captain of Everton that I started to demand from the teammates at Everton that I thought, dear me. And you had this thing in your head is, what would Roy say now? What would Roy say now if somebody came with a cap on his head or not the right trainers on? Roy Keane had hammered us for that. Roy Keane had hammered you for doing that too late before a game. You know what I mean? So I learned so much from him. And as a player, I don't think people realise how good a player he was. People say he was tough, he was aggressive, he was a brilliant passer of the ball. He was as brave as a lion in terms of getting on the ball. He used to always say, I was at left back or right back, if you're having trouble and I've got men round me, just give me the ball, I'll get you out of trouble. And you could trust him with your life. And it was brilliant in the last couple of years when I stepped into midfield. I played with him and alongside him. You just felt safe with him being in your team. And I don't think I've seen anyone close to that kind of level of leadership that Roy gave that United team over a 4 or 5 year period. It was incredible footballer.
1: You talked there about him driving standards. I very vividly remember him pushing you on the pitch. I think it was against Sunderland.
2: Yeah.
1: And I thought, well, one, to do that publicly, like, that's really out of order. And so it's very interesting to hear you say that you don't feel.
2: Yeah, but he apologised for that the day after.
1: Did he?
2: I have no problem with, but I said no problem with that. Obviously, it was the wrong thing to do. But the day after, straight away, came up to say I was out of order.
1: Right.
2: I mean, he knew what was right, he knew what was wrong. I mean, and there's times when he ruled by fear. There was times when he was a brilliant person for team spirit. I mean, people probably don't see that side to him, but he's a funny, funny person to be around. And, you know, I have to say, I say worshipped him probably is too strong a word, but he was one of my idols even when he was in our team, and he had so much respect. And you think about all the games that he drove Man United forward, and he played with injuries. He played towards the end of his career when he had a problem with his hip, and he did back an eyelid, he played with hamstring injuries. He was fearless. And like I say, you can only learn from people like that. And there was times he got sent off, but you actually didn't mind because you know he was fighting for you, and you knew that the game after, he would be back fighting for and supporting you.
1: It's funny you mentioned the humour, because growing up, you know, as a big Man United fan, and would get the fanzines, and whatever tour you were on or away trip you were on, there'd be pictures of you leaving the hotel as a team or whatever, and it seemed invariably like Giggs and Butt seemed to be the messers. Keane was generally with them in all of those photos. It was like he sought out the messers and the team, which was kind of against the public image.
2: I mean, Butty and Giggs here are just a double act, and you know, the back seat of the bus was always Butty, Giggs and Keane. I mean, Keane was involved in everything in the team, and like I say, I know the young lads that came through the class 92. You know, we're obviously close friends, but Roy was almost the leader of our group. He was sat with us all the time. He would laugh and joke with us. He had a brilliant, brilliant sense of humour. People have this stereotype image of Roy Keane being an angry man with an ashen face, but he's actually, once you're inside the dressing room and he's relaxed, match day he is when he gets his game head on. But during the week, there's times when he would take the mickey out of everybody, he would be in on the jokes, he'd have a caring side for the foreign players that would come in. But when it came to work, when he got his work head on, he used to drive us forward. I mean, training was harder than matches. It was harder because he was harder on us in matches. You'd give the ball away in a possession session, he would hammer you. If you didn't stay with your runner, if you give a goal away, he would be highly critical of you because of the standards that he required. And the thing is with people like Roy Keane is that you think to yourself sometimes, oh, just wait until he gives the ball away. He never gives the ball away. He could never actually have a goal back at him. So it was just fantastic. I loved playing with him. And he was someone that helped us with our success.
3: Phil, I wanted to ask you about your personal life, if you don't mind, just a little bit. Just on your daughter, Isabella. And you spoke before about Sir Alex Ferguson. You mentioned about this compassionate side that he had and how he had a side that many people didn't actually see. But when your daughter was born, she was born with cerebral palsy. And the one thing maybe that we both can relate to, we both have a daughter with special needs. Yeah. How Everton as a club helped me when Elsie was born. What was it like then when you were having to go and speak to Sir Alex Ferguson after you found out about your daughter's condition?
2: Well, to be honest with you, we had Isabella when I was at United. My wife was in hospital for maybe 2 or 3 months, and he just said, look, I don't want to see you, you come in when you want. So he gave me carte blanche to do what I wanted, but we didn't actually find out about Isabella until a year and a half later, which is when I was at Everton. Mm. And at first, I'll be honest with you, I don't know how you was getting, but I actually kept it a secret. I didn't want people to pity me, I didn't want people to feel sorry for me. I just wanted to probably deal with it myself. And then obviously I think David Weir was the first one that told, because I missed a team get together because my daughter had a checkup and she had some tests to be done, and he didn't even know. So then all of a sudden the Everton lads started to support and gather around for charity events. You know, footballers get a bad name, but whenever you ask them to do something for charity, for good causes, for friends, then I think more often than not that they help you out. And, you know, like I say, I think a football dressing room can be a tough place, but almost you're in a dressing room with your brothers who can actually take your mind off it. I know that at the time at Everton, the likes of yourself and Tim Cahill, David Weir, they actually helped me deal with it by just treating me normal, by being there whenever I wanted to talk to them or supporting me or just being a good friend. And I think that's what sometimes you miss when you play football, to have that camaraderie with people, to take your mind off difficult times in your life. And we've both gone through it. But you just got to get on with it sometimes.
0: Off the Ball. GAA.
4: We were kind of friends with him first and foremost. Probably didn't realise he was a psychologist. But, like, you could be after playing, well, say, Watford the weekend, and you're like, think you had a good game. Like, Winter Brother Wren, you'd say, well, and he'd always rate you. How did you go on? And what would you give yourself out? And then, sure, if you played really well, you should be giving yourself a 9. But cautiously, you'd say, maybe an 8. And he'd say, 6. I'll give you a 6.
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1: Your wife Julie as well. I've seen bits of her. Obviously talking recently, brilliantly actually on telly when Isabella now is because she's a model now, isn't she? I was actually just saying, she doesn't get a look from you, Phil. Anyway, let's just say that. But it's an amazing story. Like it certainly can relate to the things that you were both being told when Isabella was born. She might never talk. She might never walk. You know, all the negative sides of it. And it's the work that you've both done. But the one thing I want to say to you though is how stressful was that at home? How stressful was it on your home life, on your relationship, everything? Because it's very difficult in every walk of life from when you have this stress around the unknown, I suppose.
2: No, it is, and that's what, I mean, Isabel's condition is the unknown. We don't know what's around the corner, so it's literally day to day. But I think people say to me now, Lord, what do you do away from football? Well, I think away from football, it's about caring, making sure Isabella and Harvey as well, but more Isabella is okay to do everything. You know, she's dancing tonight. You've got to make sure that she gets enough time because she can't go in when the rest of the crowd are going because she hasn't got that good a balance. So, I mean, at the time, football was almost a release for me because it was probably the toughest moment of our lives. We didn't think she was going to walk. You know, she had all these apparatus down her legs to try and straighten her legs, give her legs a little bit more power. When people say your daughter's not going to walk, the only thing we had in our mind was is two things really, and it was something both our parents said to us. And at the time, we thought they were being a bit harsh. They said, "Look, do not walk around. Do not feel sorry for yourself." And we passed a little lady on the street one day and my wife was a little bit upset and this lady had heard the news and she said, "Look, you've got to treat your daughter as a gift from God. God gives you this gift and you've got to do everything in your power to give this gift something special." So from that day onwards, we thought, right, we're not moping. We're not feeling sorry for ourselves. We're going to make sure we give her the best opportunity. So we totally redeveloped our house with rails everywhere at standing level for her but 8 months later, I came home and I came through the door and she took her first walk. And it was one of those moments that beat anything else that you can ever do in your life. And then from then on, my family members wanted to carry her everywhere. We said, "No, put her down, make her walk." And we've had to be tough. And the hospital appointments, the physiotherapy, everything that we do for her can be stressful. Hospitals aren't nice places to be around, but we're just beginning to see the fruits of that toughness that we had to give her when we were younger. But in terms of stress, I'd say football was actually became easy for me because that wasn't stressful. From a sport that used to cause me all so much worry, to actually now think it's just a game of football, and it actually helped my career in a way. I don't know how it was with you, Kev.
1: No, it totally relates to that in many ways. You just mentioned Harvey there as well. So Harvey's at Valencia, your son Harvey. Was that in your mindset with Harvey doing so well out there to stay over there in Valencia after last season when you lost your job there as coach?
2: Yeah, it was because when I was at Everton, Eric Dyer came to Everton for a couple of years, and for a year it was. And to toughen up, he was at Sporting Lisbon Academy. So when I came out to Valencia, Harvey was at Man City, came out to Valencia, and the first year was really difficult for him because of the language barrier. He had to get international clearance, so he couldn't play for 2 months. So it was very stop-start. So we said, "Well, let's give him another year." And because he was developing so quickly in a different type of football, look, Harvey's a really good crosser of ball. They don't like him crossing it over. They want him to dribble inside and play a little 1-2. So he was developing his game. So this year he speaks fluently Spanish. And the coaches have been fantastic with him. They really like him. They want him to stay on for another year. And I think as a life experience, I don't think he'd ask for anything. And to be fair, I think he's actually got a better chance of becoming a footballer maybe in this environment where they're putting young lads in the first team at 16, 17 anyway, where in probably the top clubs in England, you've got to wait till you're 19, 20. So it's a tremendous experience for him. And it's a different type of football. And now he can speak two languages and it's been the best experience of our lives, and he's done brilliantly well to adapt, really.
3: Going back to your experience at Valencia, coaching-wise, what struck you about their approach to training day-to-day to the English approach?
2: I think the biggest thing is that when me and Kevin were in the academies 15, 20 years ago, that's how Spain is now. It's a throwback to 15, 20 years ago when you used to get the ball, go out on your session, they work really hard, do a possession, do some technical drills, There's no sports science. There's no gym. The kids just go out there, and for three nights a week, they just have fun and play football and work out. I think there are, Spain is 20 years behind England. England is far in advance than academies in Spain, particularly the ones outside of probably Real Madrid and Barcelona. But the emphasis here, particularly the last 2 years that I've studied academy football, is that let the kids enjoy themselves, play in a relaxed atmosphere. Coaches don't maybe interfere. They keep the parents totally out of the training sessions. Parents don't even allow to watch training, so the kids are just allowed

0: The NBA playoffs are underway, and now you can trade every game on Kalshi. 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
1: Do you have to resist trying to drill that into your son and let him find his own way?
2: No, because I think Noel's qualities stand you in good stead, really, for whichever line of work that you go in. So I think there's a certain level of, talked about Roy Keane, a certain level of standards that he demanded. I demand from both my children, you know, and it's the basics that Sir Alex Ferguson told me. Alex Ferguson hated players wearing jeans to training, you know, and it's like standards that you've got to meet. Please, thank you, work hard every single day, respect your coach. And, you know, I watch him play sometimes on a Saturday or a Tuesday night, and the only thing that I'm looking for is his attitude, is his attitude to work hard, is his attitude to be part of a team, whether that's in a school classroom, school exam, or on a football field. And, you know, he's doing really well. But he's always, I'm not pushing him. I very rarely watch him play. And if I do watch him play, I stay out of the way. His mum is probably his biggest supporter. And I just get sent pictures when he scores a goal when I'm in England doing media work with Kevin.
3: It does seem, though, for just about listening to that less pressurised environment, that is what's helping Spain produce better footballs probably when they get into 23-24. Maybe better is probably wrong, but certainly certainly that more technical player, I suppose you're saying with the weather helps, but that just seems to be one of the major issues, that the pressure that's on our kids at 13, 14, 15 through that system is certainly such a disadvantage when they're getting up around professional level.
2: Definitely. I mean, if you're in an academy in England now, if you've been in the academy since, well, it's now, you're talking, they're starting now at 5, 6 year old. So you're in the academy now at one of the top clubs from 6 up until the age of 16. You've virtually for 10 years been treated like a professional footballer. So by the time you get to 16, 17, you're actually, you're like a zombie. All you see, you're like robotic in terms of, you've not actually lived your teenage life. You know, you've not, like me and Kev, we didn't have to play football every night. We played other sports. I played cricket in the summer, which gave me other qualities of life. And here, what I would say is the biggest thing, I watched the under-21 game yesterday for Valencia, and under-21 are playing in sort of like the first and second division equivalent in England, and they're playing against men in a league where the under-21 football in England, I think, is an absolute nonsense. It's the most boringest, monotonous football you could see. I don't think the players are tested. And here, they're playing against men. They played against a team yesterday, which from a team close to Barcelona, an amateur team, and they kicked absolutely lumps out of the Valencia under-21 players. And the Valencia under-21 players had to try and find a way to compete, just like me and Kev did when we played in the A and the B League and the Lancashire League against Marine, Morecambe away on a Friday night, against players that want to kick lumps out of you. But actually, it's part of you growing up, part of your toughening up process. And I just think that we do a lot of good things in England, a lot of really good things. And our levels of play from 14 up to 18 are far superior than Spain. But we're missing something. Mm. We're missing something along the way. And I definitely think it's the path from, say, the ages of 16 to 21. Our players get lost at about 17, 18, because what they do, they play under-21 football, and then they just drift away because the challenge isn't big enough.
1: I saw Gary talking recently, and you know, I think he said it before, if he could relive 10 days of his life again, it would be those 10 days where you get the league against Spurs, FA Cup, and culminates in Barcelona. Yeah. That period at United, like, you play 44 games across the 98-99 season. Is that unbelievably enjoyable and brilliant? Are you slightly frustrated missing out on the bigger games? Was that kind of your big issue in that period of your career?
2: No, it wasn't, because I think the biggest thing was that Sir Alex Ferguson made me feel as if I was the most important part of that squad. He used to always get me in and say, we cannot win leagues without you, and his management was fantastic. And like you said, I played 44 games in that 99 season. And look, if you ask a player to play 44 games now, they'd say, oh, that's that. You can't play three games a week, we're too tired. But

0: four games I played, and I didn't even play every single week. So it told you that I actually played my part. I played in the FA Cup final, came on against Spurs. So two out of the three biggest games at the end of them 10 days, I actually took part in it. So I was, you just became a part of a squad that was successful, and everyone played their part, and not one person thought, I'm more special than the others. I was equally as important to Alex Ferguson, say, than Peter Schmeichel in that, who was the best goalkeeper in the world at the time. So that's how he made you feel.
1: Does the penalty against Romania in Euro 2000 change you in any big way or have a big effect on you?
0: Yeah, it changed me. It made me a better player. It made me a better person. I was probably still one of the young ones at the time, a bit immature, and that toughened me up. It was probably the toughest period in my career, that was, because I got absolutely slaughtered by England fans, and I didn't realise until I came back for pre-season and went to Shrewsbury in a pre-season friendly, and the whole stadium was absolutely slaughtering me. So it made me toughen up, and it affected me probably for about 6 months, because I probably wasn't mature enough to handle it. But then after that, actually, it actually became part of my motivation to do well, and Sir Alex was pretty tough on me in them 6 months, because he saw how it was affecting me and challenged me to overcome the fears that I had, really.
2: Phil, do you know, you had so much success at United, yet with England, with the players that you had, it is probably perceived during that spell that you probably underachieved with the players that you had and not winning the tournament. I mean, we all know how difficult it is to play international football, so we would both know. And when you have limited success, but how difficult was it then when you look back at your career and you think to yourself, is it in your mindset? Do you think do you have negative thoughts around the tournament football that you would have gone to with England? And you mentioned the Romania thing, but just around everything else with it, is that one of the regrets you probably look back on? Or
0: by far.
2: Why do you think that you didn't have that success then, particularly with the
0: success? We didn't have the success, and I think purely and simply because of the Premier League and the fact that, I mean, I never forget going away with England, and United had big games, 99, 2000, all big games in the Champions League. And at the time, you'd probably say the league and the Champions League were actually becoming more important than playing international football. And I think now, actually, playing for your club is probably more rewarding and better than, or the standard's definitely better than playing international football. And it was becoming that way. And we were fighting with Chelsea, with Arsenal, and these players were in our squad, and we created this us v them type attitude. And then you had to go away with England, and it was very difficult to break down that barrier of mixing and committing yourself to another cause. And
1: The Manchester United boys would have had a reputation because there were so many of you in that squad.
0: We were probably the problem. We were the problem because there were so many in the squad. We were probably the best team in the country at the time, and everybody hated us. Even the players in the English squad probably hated our success. So it was a difficult mix, difficult for the manager. Look, 96 we should have probably won, or at least got to the final of Euro 96. That was probably the best England team I played in. And then obviously the golden generation of Lampard, Scholes and Gerrard in Portugal 2004 when Rooney just broke through. That team definitely should have qualified for the final and beat Portugal in that quarter-final game. I was part of that. It was a squad where Lampard, Rooney all of a sudden became world European stars, and we just underachieved. And you've got to say, the penalty shootouts, you can call them luck or bad luck. I just think you need to have a mentality to win a penalty shootout, and we just never really had that mentality to win a penalty shootout. And like I say, it's my biggest regret and my biggest disappointment that we underachieved so much, having played with so many wonderful players.
1: You've talked about like lots of amazing things here and high-pressure environments and personal stuff. Where in that kind of long list of things does 445 complaints to the BBC about your England-Italy commentary at the World Cup. Does that bother you?
2: That was classic, Phil.
1: Like, one of the reasons that it was a lack of emotion and monotone style is the official...
0: boring voice. You're trying to be nice there.
1: Yeah, maybe. So, like, does that really bother you when that all that kicks off?
0: Well, there was 11 million people watching and only 440 complained. I actually saw that as a positive, really. Do you know what I mean? I'm one of them. But, no, honestly, it was... it was an eye opener to the profession that I was going in. It was actually the biggest kick up the backside I ever had, because it was like, hang on a minute, you've had a great career, but now you've actually got to work just as hard at your second career, which was going into the media. And it was the best thing that ever happened to me, because all of a sudden people obviously took a big interest in everything that I did in the media. Then I got a bit of stick, but sometimes in the media, actually, stick actually helps you get followers, get attention, get work, and people, if they're not talking about you, don't care about you. So I actually took it as a positive.
1: And do you feel you're much, much better now and you've learned a ton, or where are you?
0: I've never listened back to that commentary. I've always been a little bit too scared to. But I get told I'm a little bit better on cold commentary now. Look, it's been my one actual aim since that day, is actually to crack cold commentary, because it's my most favourite part of being a punditry. And I'm getting better. I can still improve. But cold commentary at the moment is becoming sort of like the... everyone on Twitter just hammers anyone that does cold commentary. You can actually do a game, Bournemouth versus Swansea, and still get hammered off people for being biased, to a Man United, or for saying the wrong thing. So it's become actually a poison chalice being a cold commentator, but it's something that I do want to perfect.
2: I've never noticed that. I don't really get too much stick myself, Phil, as it goes.
0: You must be good.
2: Phil, one last point. I just wanted to ask you about Seamus Coleman, and you've overseen his development at Everton, and you know, when he's come in and his rapid rise that he's had through at Everton, and of course now the new contract is over this. So, but I just wanted to ask you about Seamus and his character, and how you think now he'll overcome this serious injury that he's got.
0: Well, I think if it had happened to anyone else, I think the career would have been over. I really do. But it's actually, in a funny way, if there's an injury ever going to happen to someone, it's probably better off happening to Seamus Coleman, because you know that he's going to come back better, stronger, fitter, and equally as good as when he left playing football. But I was devastated when it happened to him, because he was becoming, well, he was obviously captain of the Republic of Ireland, but he was becoming one of the most consistent right backs in the Premier League. He was someone that was developing, maturing, becoming a leader, and I was devastated. Like everybody else that knows Seamus, I remember the kid that walked into the canteen at Finch Farm, Everton, you know, in his scruffy Umbro tracksuit, to the boy that he's developed into. And you know, he's a wonderful person, Seamus Coleman. And I think his attitude is phenomenal. And he can only come back now fitter and stronger. And he's got a challenge on his hands, because it's a big injury. But I think he's got all the ingredients and all the right attitude to come back fitter and stronger than he was before.
2: How quickly did you realise when he set foot, or when he started to train with you at Everton, that he was going to go on and be the player that he's become now?
0: It's a cliche, but you say straight away. And you say straight away because the first training session he came with us, look, he was raw at the time, but he went and he did not give a damn who he was up against. He just went hell for leather, 100% into the tackle, smashing everybody, and he had no fear. And when you see somebody like that with that kind of attitude, you just sort of think, this lad's got a chance. And he was a right winger at the time, and I used to play right back. And if I could have had Seamus Coleman about 8 years before, I think I'd still be playing football now, because he used to run, he used to defend for me, he used to backtrack for me. I marked Gareth Bale one game, and I got the man of the match. And how I got the man of the match, and they didn't give it to Seamus, because I never once had a 1v1, because Seamus just kept coming back, covering for me all the time. He's a brilliant, brilliant player. And I just hope that he keeps positive, which I know he will, and because he loves football, and I think this would have hurt him and hit him hard. But I think he'll come back bigger and stronger.
1: Phil, do you see your future in punditry or management?
0: Both. I think there'll be opportunities. There's so much work out there. I love coaching. I love my time in Spain. I love my time working with David Moyes at United. I love time on the grass, but I also love the life that punditry gives me. I still live in Spain at the moment, and it enables me to live in a foreign country and still work in the best league in the world, in the Premier League, for different channels. And I mean, brilliant people. And what you find in punditry is that you work with players that maybe when you played used to hate, and now you think, actually, he's okay. You go out for a beer with him now, you know, like you know, you see him in the studios, and you share time, a lot of time in the studios with people that were great footballers, and you share your experiences. and it gives you a wonderful life. And I find it really challenging because I want to be good at it. I want to be good at it. I don't just want to be just average at it. So you've got to work hard at it, just like you do any other career.
1: You mentioned Moyes there. Like, you would have seen him Everton, full of fire, energy. I'd be really curious in your thoughts. It seems like the Manchester United experience has sucked something out of him.
0: Out of David Moyes?
1: Yeah, just the energy.
0: Well, it would do.
1: The passion.
0: I think it would do. I think it would kill your confidence. And I think what's happened with David Moyes is that I think if you asked him now, he'd probably say going to Sunderland was a bad decision because of the squad that he inherited. I think that was the thing. It's not going to Sunderland the club, but going to Sunderland with the squad that he inherited. It was a poor squad. And what I'm fearful now for Sunderland is that they've been relegated from the Premier League. They could easily get relegated from the Championship with that group of players that they've got. I think they're bordering on being a disgraceful set of players. They really are, because of the I saw them at the weekend against Swansea and I saw nothing. I saw no fight. I saw no attitude. And he's had to work with them every single day of this season. And you think to yourself, looking back, maybe he shouldn't have took the job. That was the biggest mistake he made on this one. And will he have been affected by the Manchester United job? Yes, because he's waited all his life for that opportunity and probably got treated unfairly and wasn't given enough time. So that is understandable as well.
1: Yeah. Listen, you've been way too good with your time.
3: Thanks,
1: so
0: thank you.
1: Above and beyond. There was one tweet in saying, tell Phil he's my step over dummy idol.
0: Step over, if anybody wants to learn the step over, they should just Google my step over because it's just an exhibition of how not to do it.
1: What was it Roy Keane said? Cut out the crap as you jog back?
0: Yeah, cut out the crap and do that again and I'll pin you up.
1: Thanks again for your time. It's really appreciated.
0: Thank you. See you, Kev.
2: Thanks, Phil. Lamp. Cheers.
0: Bye-bye.
4: Off the ball. 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
1: People might think that my Munster hat is too Munster. 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
3: Can we chat about the playing days? And I'll try not to ask you questions you've been asked 6 billion times before in so many interviews.
4: You'll do well, John. I've answered them all.
3: Oh my God. What's the, actually on the playing days, is there a certain question that you roll your eyes every time and go, oh God, here we go again, this one?
4: Not really, no, because I'm dead long in the tooth now, I think. I probably answered every question. Yeah. Joel, let's see what you've got. Try me.
3: Okay. Look, well, I'm not going to bring up the white suits. We can chalk that one off as a reasonable start. Here's one you've definitely been asked before, but I just want your perspective on it. So for maybe younger viewers who mightn't fully realise the impact you made when you started off, it was just insane. We have 40-year-old Graeme Souness. I'm sure you thought he was an old man. It's funny how time is. 40-year-old Graeme Souness giving 18-year-old Robbie Fowler his debut, just to give some of the highlights in those initial years. You had a hat-trick in just your fifth game. In your first 13 games, you scored 12 goals. You were PFA Young Players Player of the Year twice in a row. You scored 30-plus goals 3 years running, 18 years old, 19 years old, 20 years old. You're the youngest player still, by the way, in Premier League history to reach 50 goals. And you did lots of other nuts things. The hat-trick against Arsenal in 4 minutes, 33 seconds. I'm amazed that was ever broken until Mane did it recently. And that's
4: You've got me all flushed up.
3: You're
4: now.
3: Blushing. And the thing is, they're just the bare stats. They don't capture, like, the excitement, the aggression you had, the quality you were bringing. I mean, geez, watching you striking a football was just outrageous. Do you know what I mean? There was just something gorgeous about it. And you scored such a variety of goals as well. That period is insane. What's your overriding memory of it? Is it just great times? Was it a bit, God, this is a bit much? Was it a mixture of everything? What is your memory?
4: You know what? It's amazing how quick it goes. And I think you mentioned Graeme Souness, who was 40 making my debut. And I think it was going to last forever. And, you know, all of a sudden you click your fingers and your career's gone. It's finished. So I loved every part of it. Certainly, getting into the team, and you mentioned, you know, the hat-tricks, and I didn't realise the significance of, my first game as a professional at Anfield. I'd made my debut against Fulham away in the League Cup. We won 3-1, played okay, scored a goal, and the other two goals, and it kept me place. But my first game as a professional at Anfield was a 5-0 win, and I scored the 5 goals. So for a young lad to do that, and yeah. Honestly, I didn't realise the significance, and I didn't realise until much. In fact, I probably retired. I didn't realise the significance of it was my first game at Anfield, and for a young lad to do that, I mean, it sounds like really egotistically, but it's absolutely astonishing. It really is. And I mean, if someone was to do that now, an 18-year-old kid coming in and scoring 5 goals on the first start at Anfield, I mean,
3: the world would blow up.
4: I don't even know what to say. But look, I loved that. I played with good players, and that certainly helps as well. And I mean, I was quite lucky that, you know, I think with football, as much as everyone goes on about, you know, you're a talented lad, and you know, you're naturally instinctive, and you're naturally, you know, gifted. I was naturally gifted because I'd done the monotony of doing the same thing over and over again in training. I think that's what goes amiss with me. And when you said before about questions you get asked, I mean, I'm always a little bit peeved off with that one. You know, you make it look easier, you're naturally gifted. I mean, I worked incredibly hard at my game. And this is what, you know, goes maybe against me as well, what you were saying before about, because you're jacked a lot of times. People didn't see how hard I trained and how hard I worked to go and score the goals I did. And those certainly first few years were absolutely incredible. And I would do it. And look, I'll be honest with you, I think injuries probably did play a major, you know, probably a downfall in my career. But I was still okay. I was still scoring goals. Okay, not to the level I maybe started off, but I would back myself against anyone. Now, I probably at times don't probably get the recognition, you know, I probably warrant. you know, I wanted, because, you know, I'm still, I'm in the top 10 of the Premier League goal scorers. You know, I'm Liverpool's, you know, top scorer. I mean, Salah's got to beat that the way he's going this season. I'm still Liverpool's top scorer in the Premier League era. And you know, maybe I don't get the, well, it's a little bit of a sob story, but maybe I don't get the forward that I should be getting.
3: It's funny you say that, right? Because I agree with that, and I think what you suffer from is probably Wayne Rooney, to a lesser extent, suffers from it because he had more longevity than you had with the injuries. But there was a degree whereby when you do something so spectacular, so young, one, everyone assumes it was easy for you and it didn't take much work. And two, they think, God, where's he going to be in 10 years? It's only going to get better. Whereas if you had come on the scene and worked and gone well and between the ages of 26 and 30, you'd had these seasons where you're scoring 30 goals plus and you've blossomed into this amazing global star, then people would say, yeah, what a career, God, amazing, you know, God, how can you fault that? The fact that you did it early on probably goes against you, which isn't, it probably isn't very fair, but that's human nature, I suppose. There's an assumption at 20 you'll do it at 30.
4: Well, it happens, and I mentioned injuries, and I mean, to those who don't really know the extent of the injuries I had, I mean, I broke my leg when I got into the team. You know, I've had two major ankle operations. I've had a cruciate knee injury that was out for, you know, I had an operation on my right hip. I had a microfracture on my left hip, and obviously various back problems throughout as well. So, I was probably unfortunate. The fact is that injuries did play a major part. Now, you know, you probably get a few players who will go throughout the career and not get injured, but maybe it was my, I'm not saying the other players haven't got the desire, but it was my desire to sort of get on the end of, you know, crosses into the box and go to places that I possibly knew that was going to hurt me. You know, for your knee, your ankles, your broken leg. So maybe my desire and my determination and my will to, you know, to do well and score goals was, maybe that was to the detriment of, you know, my career in the long run, because, you know, there's probably been a few injuries caused by me wanting to do a little bit more than what was wanted.
3: See, I was going to ask about the injuries. I knew about the cruciate ligament in 98, and I hadn't fully realised all the other stuff that was maybe you were juggling as well, because I was just jotting down the stats, and again, this is where it's a bit unfair to even mention them, but like, so you come on the scene and you're just absolutely phenomenal. And then I look at, say, the Leeds years, 01 to 06, and you think, you know, you kind of forget you're aged 26 to 31 in those peak years. Like, you were born the same year as David Beckham. He's having, you know, this is a glorious period in his career by comparison. So 26 to 31, peak years, Leeds and Man City, you score 42 goals in all competitions in 5 years. Like, for the 20-year-old you, that's like a season and a bit's work. Do you know what I mean? And I wonder, was that incredibly frustrating period, that Leeds-Man City period, when you knew your body wasn't where you'd love it to be? What was that period like in your career?
4: Yeah, I mean, you probably nailed it. Just frustrating. Again, I was confident of doing well, and more so Leeds than Man City. I think my goals per games at Leeds was very good.
3: Yeah,
4: I mean, I was 1-2. I think, you know, 12 goals in 24 appearances.
3: Yeah,
4: Man City, you know, it took me a while to get going, in all honesty, because, I mean, for whatever reasons, I don't really know. I mean, I wasn't comfortable going there at the start, but I felt as though I needed to, because Leeds needed me off the wage bill. Mm. Now, look, this is not me having a go at Man City. This is just me as an individual. You'll know yourself, when you're not comfortable, you know, doing something that you really want, then, you know, that maybe has an adverse effect in your performance. Mm. And, you know, I'll be the first to put my hand up and say, yeah, you know, my first, certainly year at Man City was not good enough. I tried, I never down tools, or I never, you know, wanted not to do well. Now, I've never ever gone into the game and not wanted to be the best player on the pitch. That was just, you know, the attitude I had, and, you know, I think that's not a bad attitude. But my goals at Leeds were good. Man City, again, injuries, and my body just couldn't cope with it, and it, yeah, it's not me making excuses. There's reasons. Now, there's a difference between reasons and excuses. Now, you know, I'm the I'm the first person, and you know, and I'll tell you if there's you know, something's not right, and I, it's probably easy to make excuses. It really is, but there was reasons, and there were valid reasons. Whereas, you know, I was getting, you know, aches and pains. You know, you're losing your place in various teams. I mean, it happened at Liverpool when I lost my place. I didn't enjoy it. I wanted to play all the time.
3: Well, could I jump in and say that, because that's an interesting season, the 0-1 season, the Houllier season, yeah. I suppose. So Onan Heskey are to the fore. You still score 17 goals, I should add. League Cup final, you scored. But things like FA Cup final, you're a 77th minute sub. That UEFA Cup final, 64th minute sub. And so again, from the outside, I'm thinking, he's only 25 years old. You know, 3 years ago, this guy was better than anything around. Yeah. You know, really, 3 years ago, he's better than anything around. He's still only 25. Can you take us inside your head and your body? On the pitch across 2000 and 2001, were you, as a player, with those injuries, was it just, did you not feel as sharp, as fast, as strong? How were you different?
4: 2001, in all fairness, I was probably fine. Now, it's hard for you as a player to sort of realise that you're not the first choice. It really is. And I mean, I can't stress that enough. You know, I wanted to play all the time. Now, obviously, I didn't notice at the time because, you know, you're probably pig-headed and you are, as a player, you're a little bit selfish. So you believe you should be playing all the time. Now, I did all the time. But now, because I'm a manager, I fell out with, obviously, Gerard Houllier, and I fell out with managers who weren't playing me. Now, that's not me being horrible. That's me because I want to play. Now, what you've got to bear in mind, and you don't realise this at the time, is the manager has got a job to do, and he's got to pick the best team, what he thinks is going to win, you know, games and win trophies. And a large, you know, portion of time, I wasn't his choice. And it's hard to accept. So, you know, when you've gone from where I was to sort of being a bit part player is probably wrong, because I mean, I still played, you know, yeah, more than enough games. I still scored a lot of goals, you know, more than played my part in that year. You know, it was whenever there was a game that Gerard Houllier probably won, he went with his obviously partnership, which was Michael and Emil. And it was tough. It really was, because I believed I was better than both of them. You know, and people can say what they want. Sure. I mean, I was such a confident lad, and you know, as much as injuries may have, I was still a back myself, and I proved that by the goals I scored when I did play. Now, in that particular year was you know, the League Cup final. You know, I played and captained the side, and scored a goal. The UEFA Cup final was you know, I came on, scored a goal. The FA Cup final, I came on when we were 1-0 down. So I played my part, Joe, in that as well. So never mind the Michael Owen final. It was a Robbie Fowler final. That was it. But also, that last game of the season was a game against Charlton that we needed to win.
3: Yes.
4: You know, to make that season unbelievably special. And, you know, I played, started, captained the side, and, you know, scored two goals. And so it was a little bit of a bittersweet season. You know, I loved playing my part, and I scored goals, and I was more than useful at times. But I would have loved to have played a bigger part. Again, purely selfish.
3: No, that's fine. I think, in fairness to you, over the years, you've never done a hatchet job on Houllier. You've never said it's a disgrace. You've never sounded bitter. And yet, I think if I was in your position, I just would be. Not maybe bitter at anyone, bitter about the injuries, bitter about how it worked out. I would be sitting on my couch watching the 05 Champions League final thinking, I'm 30, just gone 30. How, like, I would just be disgusted. I wouldn't be able to look at it. I don't know how you coped with all that.
4: Well, I was, funny enough, I was sat in the crowd thinking I should be playing here. Honestly, it was. But look, I think that when you are a footballer, there's got to be a little bit of realism involved. So you know that you're not everyone's cup of tea. Now, you mentioned, obviously, about my career with England. I mean, it's something that I don't really like talking about fondly, because I never really had a good time playing for England, because I never played. You know, it's one of them. If you're playing and enjoying your football, then it's the best thing in the world. But if you're going to, you know, into England camps and, you know, World Cups and, you know, European Champs, you're not playing. That is feeling like a bit part player, and I never enjoyed that. So, oh. I mean, even my stats for England, I mean, six or seven goals. I should know this, but maybe seven goals.
3: I have it for you here: 26 caps, but only 12 starts, 7 goals.
4: 12 starts. Yeah, so I mean, even that record is not bad. So, again, you know, you have this unbelievable, ethos about or ethic about yourself where you should be playing. But managers have, you know, different roles and different methods of how they want to play as opposed to what you want as a player. And again, they're putting the team out that they think will be, and look, if you're not in it, it is hard to take.
3: But I can imagine.
4: But what can you do? You can't really do nothing. You can't, it's not as though with England, you can go out there and you can train harder because the manager will have an idea of who we want to play anyway. I mean, just to put things into context, Joe, I mean, I made my Liverpool debut in 93. I made my England debut in 96. I'd scored almost 100 goals before I got my first cap. Nowadays, if you're in the Premier League and as an English player, if you score, you know, 2 or 3 goals, you're guaranteed a cap. But, you know, wasn't, I mean, we were so blessed with, yeah, you know, a good quality of, strikers. But I never felt I had maybe the chance that, you know, others, I know you'll probably get other forwards who can say the same thing as well. You know, the likes of Andy Cole, I mean, Ian Wright possibly as well. He's got, you know, a few caps, but I mean, Andy Cole's record for his clubs in the Premier League was astonishing as well. So he's probably feeling a little bit peeved as well about the amount of starts he had. And but that's what we do. You know, not everyone can play. You know, the manager will have his own ideas, as I said. And okay, there's going to be a few disappointed players.
3: And did you feel, so I'm trying to think of the era, did you think of, say, Venables, Hoddle, Sven? Of those three, did any of the three like you? Did you get a better sense off one of them as opposed to the other two? Or were you just kind of face never quite fitted, did you feel?
4: Maybe it just never fitted.
3: You never felt one of them was really kind of in your corner as such, liked you?
4: Not really, no. Look, I'm not sitting here having a go with them. I'm not saying they didn't like me, but they just maybe didn't think I was the player that, you know, other players were. You know, I think it's a little bit arrogant to me to think that they don't like me. No, I think, you know, I'm a likeable lad.
3: As a player, I meant, not as a person. Who couldn't like you as a person? Come on.
4: I know, Joe, honestly, I'm so talkative. I will talk to anyone. But, you know, sometimes your face doesn't fit and there's other plans and England manager, you know, you're picking a team that you think will win. And I mean, I started 12 games. I should have a lot more caps. So that's why I don't really like talking about my England career as fondly as what I should have done.
3: No, it's true. If you'd popped up 10, 15 years later, you'd have 80, 90 caps is the mad thing.
4: But no, it's one of them, Joe. It's when you're a player and you're going away with England, and then you're in a hotel for, I don't know, maybe 10 days, 11 days is what it is now, and you're not playing, it's hard to sort of get your head around, you know, what am I doing here? You know, you're training knowing that you're not going to play. Okay, I mean, that might happen at club side as well, but me I did play. I did play more for my clubs as opposed to the England side. So it was hard. It was hard for me to sort of adjust to that.
3: And so, not to get too philosophical for a Tuesday lunchtime, money doesn't buy happiness and all that kind of stuff. What has it been like to go from, you know, very normal upbringing to, you know, I guess compared to most men in the street, very wealthy, very comfortable for you and for your family? Does it bring a sense of comfort? Does it make no great difference? What impact does money make on a life, I suppose, is the question.
4: Well, I mean, it's an hard question to answer this because obviously it does help, doesn't it? You know, I think I've earned, you know, everything that I've got now, I've earned. I've worked hard for it and, you know, I never ever want to throw it away. But I'm just still the same person. You know, I spoke before about, you know, ever since I got into the team, I've always looked after my family. And I'll look after the people who I love for as long as I live. And that's me as a person.
3: That must be a great thing to be able to do.
4: It's absolutely unbelievable. I know I've been in a position where I can do that. You know, I could do that. So, you know, it's what you've got to remember, Celia, is, you know, me growing up. So my mum, my dad, you know, had split up before I was born, and we didn't have an awful lot, in all honesty. You know, what we probably had was okay, and, you know, but it wasn't the most opulent, you know, upbringing that we had. But my mum worked hard. My dad, you know, done what he needed to do to try and get us to survive. And I knew as soon as I got money, I was going to, you know, help my mum. You know, I was going to help my nan, who's obviously no longer here as well. And because they were always important in my life and my upbringing and the type of person I am. So, you know, they went out of the way to help me when I was growing up and, you know, give me things that, you know, buying football boots, you know, sometimes we probably couldn't afford them. And, my mum would go out and, you know, get me football boots when, you know, it was not necessarily I needed them. My dad done the same, but it was just a case of, look, you know, I'm giving back because yous have dedicated and sacrificed an awful lot, you know, in my aid, if you like, to become, this player.
3: Yeah. I've got some quick fire questions from fans as we wrap up, so I'll throw them at you in no particular order. Some of these I've snuck in myself, to be honest. First one is from me, so you can shoot this one right down. you're not going to like this one. Which Manchester United player from mid to late 90s, your era, would you have taken to Liverpool and why?
4: Oh, it's a good start, this one.
3: Like that one?
4: You know what? I mean, I love David James, right? I think David James was, a good mate of mine, but he's a great keeper. But I would probably, looking at that, I mean, I thought we had a great team, in all fairness. We were probably just a little bit behind Manchester United. Maybe Peter Schmeichel?
3: Right.
4: That area, yeah. That a good answer for you?
3: I can't quibble with that. On the...
4: There's a few.
3: Yeah, go on. Who else crossed your mind?
4: Roy Keane straight away because of the type of player he was and the leading on the pitch and leading by example. Probably Roy Keane and Schmeichel. So there's not one player. There's two players there.
3: Yeah, fair enough. Do you know what would jump out about the two of them? Loud on the pitch, a certain attitude. That 90s Liverpool team. The word mentality is often thrown at them a little bit.
4: Yes, and I mean, I hope it doesn't get throughout me that much because I mean, I went onto the pitch, you know, with the right mentality all the time, always believing that we're going to win. What actually happened is we were a good team, but in all honesty, we were probably not as good as the team just down the road. So they were probably they probably were as more consistent than what we were. I mean, we'd probably lose against the so-called weaker teams that we should be with, whereas Manchester United would like steamroll them.
3: Right.
4: But whenever we played against the big guns, i.e. the Manchester Uniteds or the teams of that ilk, I mean, we sort of more than matched them. You know, we more than give them a game. So yeah, we proved that we could mix it with the best. But it was maybe the consistency of losing games against the so-called weaker teams.
3: Yeah, I could see how you'd bristle at the mentality thing, by the way, because I was even looking that FA Cup year, which again, you know, the headline news there is, oh, white suits, suspect mentality. But I was even looking against United that year. At Old Trafford, it was a 2-2 draw. You scored
4: 2-2
3: both goals.
4: And 2-0 at Anfield, yeah.
3: And you scored both goals. So four goals in two games against United. I could kind of get how you wouldn't necessarily welcome being told your mentality wasn't quite there. You know, big games, you're delivering there. So I get how you'd bristle a bit at that tag thrown at all of you.
4: Yeah, well, look, yeah, of course, people can throw it and people can say it. But not everyone in that team had a mentality problem. Some of them might have done. Some of them might have felt a little bit inferior. And I would like to think, they didn't. But I mean, the way that I think, and I said before, is consistency. So
3: yeah, fair enough.
4: We were a good team, but put your hand up and say the other team, we just knew how to get results better than what we did.
3: Now, I'm making a mess of this. This is meant to be quickfire, so I'm going to pick it up here.
4: I know. I was thinking that.
3: You've got to get your dinner soon at this rate. So, we have... this is a tied-in question, so I've done this guy a disservice. Stephen Malone. I'll read out his question, and you've sort of answered it. He says, for Robbie, was there ever a season in particular you sat back, looked at the quality of the Liverpool players in the dressing room and thought, how did we not win the league this season? We've sort of touched on that, but that's a question that comes your way.
4: Yeah, and it is, and it's a valid question. I mean, there's obviously loads of great teams we've had, and I mean, it's funny you even think of the Liverpool team now, and you think of the great Liverpool teams of the past. I mean, all the great players and all the great teams that have had. but probably this team now, it's as good as any team that I've seen for Liverpool. And that's like, that's actually quite an astonishing thought, really, isn't it? Because when you think of the quality teams that certainly I played with, and you know, and even the, obviously the era before me, the 70s and the 80s, who were phenomenal. But I mean, I probably look at the maybe the 95, 96, 96, 97 was probably our, or my best team in terms of, you know, what we should have achieved more. I mean, I think we had, a League Cup, and I mean, it's quite criminal for the players that we had, really, that we've only won that.
3: Where's that League Cup medal?
4: I'll have it upstairs, actually. I'm not a show pony, Joe. I've not got nothing on show, so it'll be upstairs in a box.
3: Right, okay. You don't
4: we're all shirts and.
3: Okay, you don't have the players' player of the award in the bathroom, anything like that, no?
4: Nah, nothing on show. You wouldn't, to be fair, you walk around his house now, you wouldn't think I was a football player.
3: I know. Well, look at it behind you. You've no furniture. Is there a cup in that house?
4: Well, there is. You know what? I said before it was me tidying up because I knew I was doing it. And when you've got a house where you struggle to get Wi-Fi, you've got to try and find the best place. And this is it. So
3: listen,
4: it's quite clinical. And the wife is she's had the marigolds on and everything all morning trying to make it spotless. I've obviously helped her though.
3: Yeah. Oh yeah, you missed a spot. So Dara Hayes, for Robbie Fowler, you scored the first goal I ever saw live at Anfield. This is the great thing, I guess, you know, you're talking about making people happy. So Dara Hayes, first goal I ever saw live at Anfield, and it was the 4-3 thriller against Newcastle in 96. Good man, Dara, you've got a good game. Yep. Atmosphere is amazing. Which game do you remember as having the best atmosphere that you ever played in?
4: You know what, I would put that game up there, in all fairness. That was incredible. I mean, it was both two, you know, teams who wanted to win it more than the other one. It was, it was an incredible night. The game ebbed and flowed, and Newcastle at that particular time were brilliant, really, you know, brilliant players in obviously Ginola and Ferdinand, and you know, and a few other players. But we weren't too bad ourselves. But that game and that moment and that, you know, last minute winner. I mean, the whole place, not just the cop, but the whole Anfield just erupted.
3: Shook, yeah.
4: And you know, certainly as a player, that would be up there.
3: Lola wants to know your greatest moment. This is a good one to finish on because I've been a bit miserable with some of my questions, to be frank. What was your greatest moment as a Liverpool player?
4: Well, you know what? I think we touched upon it before as well. Now, I think you've probably got a sense about me, and I'm very, very unegotistical, and records are good, and you know, it's great winning individual trophies and individual honours and scoring the amount of goals I scored. But probably one of my most proudest moments was that 2001 season. Now, I said before about a bittersweet where we won every cup competition that we entered. But you know, Liverpool as a club hadn't been in the Champions League for a few years, and we needed to beat Charlton last game of the season to get into those Champions League places. Mm. Leeds were playing, I think they were playing Ipswich, a relatively easy game for them. So we knew that we needed to win. So that moment where we beat Charlton and that just captioned off the season for us. I mean, that was an incredible year. So my proudest moment was not an individual moment. You know, it wasn't individual goals, it wasn't individual trophies, it was what we achieved that year as a team. And it was quite astonishing, it really was.
3: Listen, it's been an absolute pleasure. Such an interesting chat with you, Robbie Fowler. Hope we see you in a dugout again very soon. Thanks so much, and for all the honesty and the answers, it was a real pleasure. Thanks so much, Robbie.
4: Pleasure, mate. Thank you.
3: Cheers. That was Robbie Fowler. We were here with thanks to Cadbury FC, official global partner of Liverpool Football Club, and you can check out cadburyfc.com for updates on promotions and giveaways.
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2: Dublin are more vulnerable now that Brian Fenton is gone. 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
3: Settle in on Off the Ball. Brought to you by Guinness 0.0, the official non-alcoholic beer of the Premier League.
4: Now we are back with another episode of our Settle In series brought to you by Guinness 0.0. And I am delighted to say that this week we are joined by Jim McElroy from Bows Pride. Jim, welcome in. This is something that I think everyone at home will have some sort of relation to, will be able to talk about, and that is the presence of our LGBT plus community in sports, specifically in football. We see two very different sides in the men's game and the women's game, but what Bows have been trying to do over the last couple of years is integrate the community into football, provide a safe space, and show that it's a game for everyone, I suppose. How did you first start getting involved with this?
5: Well, thanks very much, Kathleen, for having me on and for having Bows on today. I used to live in the Dublin 7 area, and I was aware for about the first 2 or 3 years that I was living there of, obviously, well, I knew Bows were an historic and very important club in Irish football, but I was also aware in that time of the work that they were doing in the community. So working with prisoners in Mountjoy, or supporting the movement of asylum seekers in Ireland, and giving support for people in direct provision, as well as a whole host of other initiatives that they were already involved in at that time. And it was sort of on that basis that I thought I might give it a go and sort of become a supporter of the club for a year. So as you know, Bows is a fan-owned, a members-owned club. So I think it was the beginning of the 2019 season that my husband and I joined the club. And that's how initially I got involved in supporting Bows. And then a little bit later, it was the spring of 2022, the club emailed out their fan base and their membership, and they said that they were going to form a Pride committee with the objective that particular year of getting the club to march in Dublin Pride. So up until that point, no League of Ireland club had ever taken part in the Dublin Pride March. And so that's how I myself got involved in the Pride Committee. And the Pride Committee itself sort of goes back maybe 6 or 7 years earlier in terms of its inception. So you might be aware that there's a supporters group, an LGBTQ plus I football supporters group at Bohemians called Gay Bows, that was founded around 2015, 2016 by a small group of fans in the club. So one of the first things that they did was they got a large, Gay Bows supporters flag printed, which flies now at all the home games at the tramway end of Dalyman Park. And then they asked the club if the club would do something similar. So around 2016, 2017, and since that time, the club have been flying the Pride flag at all of the home games, home league games, and so on in Dalyman Park. So I suppose it was a natural progression from that initial action on the part of the Gay Bows group, and then the action of the club to fly the Pride flag. From the club itself being sort of a relatively progressive club, I think it's fair to say that they would then try and, you know, move their actions on a little bit more to try and get more people from within the club involved in this type of advocacy and activism and volunteering work. And so the call out went out to members and fans in 2022. So we're going into our fourth year now, and I think we have about, at this stage, 15 or 20 active like members on the committee. So they would be fans and members of the club who take part in meetings, plan events, and so on.
4: It's a brilliant initiative, and as you said, I think everyone in the country knows Bohemians as a club who is very concerned about what's going on in their locality and how that reflects on the wider perspective of Ireland and how we treat

0: The NBA playoffs are underway, and now you can trade every game on Kalshi. 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Trade on anything.
1: So what I mean by that is I think both fans are very accommodating of each other. You know, they recognize that the fan base is actually quite diverse in terms of, age, where people are from, personal experience and so on. And people, I think, are far more, even though they might have different political opinions or different life experiences, they are quite open, I have found, to, you know, just engaging in conversation because, you know, you're another Bose fan, you're another Bohemian, if you like. And so I think there is that essence within the fan base that maybe doesn't exist in other clubs. And possibly that comes from the history of the club being, you know, fan-owned. And also possibly now it comes from the fact that the club, you know, in the last, let's say, decade and a half has become more progressive and has become really focused as well on its football as its community work, its advocacy. So I think there is an understanding among many fans that the club being fan-owned will offer opportunities to fans to get involved and to volunteer, and will also support fans in those initiatives. And, you know, you mentioned earlier about the flag being, you know, a great, like, symbolic, the flying of the flag being a really important, like, symbolic thing that a football club can do. But it has a real tangible, like, benefit as well. I remember the very first night, I think it was a home game against St. Pat's, going to support Bose back in 2019, and, you know, in Daily Mount Lane outside in the queue, and having that sense of, you know, oh my God, what am I doing? Is this going to work? Is this, you know, that nervous excitement about, you know, doing something like that for the first time. And as soon as we got into the ground and turned the corner to take our seats in Block B or C, I think it was at the time, the very first thing we saw was the Pride flag flying. So before, you know, I knew anyone in the club, before I made any friends or formed any connections there with other supporters, I could see that the club was quite clearly saying that, you know, as a club, as an organisation, they were standing in support of, you know, people like myself and the LGBTQ plus community. So, you know, to answer your question in various roundabout ways, I think all of that understanding among Bohemians fans.
0: The NBA playoffs are underway, and now you can trade every game on Kalshi. You can also trade on who wins each series, the conference finals, and the championship. San Antonio is currently trading at 19% to win it all, meaning a $100 trade pays out over $500 if they take the title. On Kalshi, you're trading against other people in a live market. No house, no odds makers. 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For a limited time, download the Kalshi app and use code PASS to get $10 when you trade $10. K-A-L-S-H-I. Kalshi. Trade on anything.
1: It's easier for fans to get involved, to volunteer, and the club understand that there's an obligation on them, so the board, the staff of the club, to support fans in those endeavours. And that mightn't be the case in other, you know, clubs where the ownership structure, for example, is different, or where the fan base maybe isn't as diverse as you might have in a club like Bose.
2: Yeah, you might be a lot more dependent on one strong voice in the club that really supports it, whether that be a chairperson or an ownership, whereas when you kind of have that amalgamation of different people from different backgrounds, in some ways it's harder, but as Bose have shown, it's actually an easy way as well of getting different voices represented, of getting different projects going through. When you were going up to that first game, had you had much experience of football beforehand, or was it more a case of things you had heard and seen around the place?
1: So, I mean, maybe I shouldn't say this on the podcast, but back in the 1990s, when I was a teenager, my dad brought myself and my brothers and sister to a number of League of Ireland games, but they were Shamrock Rovers games. So I can remember watching games out in the RDS and then in Talca Park as well, because I think Rovers at the time were between grounds. That was the only experience in the past of League of Ireland football in terms of actually going to games that I would have had. I mean, I grew up in the, I was born in the early 1980s, so I grew up, you know, in a glorious time for international football, and I would still follow, you know, the international teams and so on. But no, my

0: My own like involvement in football has always been quite limited, and my support of football clubs has always been quite limited. Really, it was the fact, I think, that we happened to be living in Dublin 7 years ago with this great football club on our doorstep, and knowing the sort of work that they were doing, and knowing what they sort of stood for as a club as well, you know, deciding to give that a go. That's really how I got into it, and that's sort of my background, if you like, in football generally. Yeah.
1: And so when you first joined this Pride committee and you were kind of setting out what you wanted to achieve with it, I know you have achieved a lot of things since then, and we'll get into that and talk about all that, but what was the main impact, I suppose, that the group was looking to make? Was it a safe place for people to meet and talk about football and run things at that stage, or was it very much projected on, we want to create services, and whether it's, you know, camps or run training sessions or give people access to services they might not have? What was the initial setup for it?
0: Oh no, we wanted to change the world.
1: Of course.
0: No, I mean, I suppose the very first year we were just focused. We knew we were a new group, so we didn't want to spread, you know, ourselves too thinly. So we were just focused on having representation from the club at the Dublin Pride March that year. We knew that that would be something that had not been done before. So, you know, from a League of Ireland club. So we knew that there was the potential in that act on our behalf to give encouragement to, you know, other clubs around the country to do something similar, or for other supporters groups around the country to do something similar. So we did feel at the time that what we were doing was very focused on just having the club participate, and you know, the message that would send out to, you know, LGBTQ plus fans that come to Daily Mount and go to away games all the time, you know, that message of support, of solidarity, the indication of support that it would give also to LGBTQ plus players within, you know, Bo's teams at underage level, in the academies, in the elite men's and women's teams as well. So there was definitely initially a focus, I suppose, on, you know, what it could do within the football club itself, and then what it might do in the medium term within, you know, other clubs, League of Ireland clubs in particular, in Ireland. But you know, since then we have focused on other activities as well as just engaging in Pride. So we do want to have a situation where we have, not just in Dalyman Park but in League of Ireland grounds up and down the country, environments where LGBTQ plus people will feel welcomed, you know, so they will feel that they can support a local team, that they can go to games, that they can be their true selves at games, that they're not going to have a negative experience. So we do want to be part of actions and initiatives that can help lead to a situation where, you know, fans in particular of football in Ireland feel that it is a sport that they don't have to turn away from, or that it, like in my case, it's a sport that they can actually turn to and can gain an awful lot, you know, out of. But we do also, you know, on a national level now want to focus on trying to move discourse on around LGBTQ plus inclusion in football, try to put an onus on, you know, the regulatory body, the FAI, but also on clubs to do more to make football more welcoming for LGBTQ plus people, particularly in the men's game. So one of the initiatives that we're working on at the moment is we're going to, with at Bohemians, we're going to be supporting the rollout of a survey in the next number of months around LGBTQ plus inclusion in football in Ireland. So we,
1: and who's that survey? And is it just the club themselves, or are you doing it with other LGBTQ plus groups? Or?
0: Yeah, so the idea of the survey came initially from a meeting with the FAI, the Dublin Devils, and ourselves at Bohemians at the beginning of the summer last year. And one of the things that came up in that discussion with the FAI and the Dublin Devils and ourselves was the idea that there's no, at the moment, like research base or empirical basis to try to motivate or agitate for further policy change around LGBTQ plus inclusion in football in Ireland. I think we know, and we were having a discussion off air just before the show today. You know, I think there is a general acceptance that it's quite different in the women's game. It's far more positive at elite level than it is in the men's game. We have no out LGBTQ plus I players in elite men's football in Ireland. We have very few worldwide. The situation looked internationally like it might change somewhat a number of years ago where yeah. Josh Cavallo came out and a few months later Jake Daniels came out, but no, that was not the calm before the storm.
1: You can count them on one hand.
0: Exactly.
1: Potentially now, two or three fingers.
0: Yeah. Now, there's something obviously radically incorrect and wrong about that, because LGBTQ plus people do participate in football at all levels. And the idea that right now, you know, in the coming weeks when, you know, the new League of Ireland season starts, we'll be going to see elite men's teams, for example, in the First Division or Premier Division playing without a single out LGBTQ plus player. That indicates that the current reality, the current lived experience for those players is not anywhere near ideal. It's not what it should be. And obviously a lot needs to be done. But there isn't a research basis, if you like, to move that conversation on, to move the dial on that. It's just hearsay. It's just anecdote. It's what we all know to be true without the evidence. So, what we have done in the last 4 or 5 months is we have formed a working group that is made up of a number of academics, individuals from organisations like Shout Out, ex-players. We have recruited a lead academic to lead the research, and over the next number of months, the lead academic and the working group will, with the support of Bohemian FC and funding from Rethink Ireland, put in place a survey design, and then we'll disseminate that survey later this year to all LGBTQ plus people that are involved at all levels of Irish football. So not just in the elite men's or women's games, but all the way down to the grassroots clubs around the country. And the hope is that we will then have a data set which can be analysed later in the year. And from that, then policy recommendations and findings can be drawn up that can then maybe from early 2026 on start to be implemented. And those recommendations wouldn't just be recommendations about what a regulatory body like the FAI might do, but they would be recommendations around what, you know, individual clubs at all levels of Irish football could do so that football in the country becomes more inclusive, more welcoming. And ultimately, so that players, particularly in the men's game, don't have to feel that they have to pretend to be something outwardly every time, you know, they come to train, they come to play, they come to hang out with their teammates and so on. But that they can bring their true, you know, selves to their workplace. Because, I mean, not only is that going to be of benefit, you would imagine, for them personally, but there's probably a performance dividend there as well, you know? Mm. That, I mean, I think, if memory serves me correctly, I think Jake Daniels scored like a plethora of goals in the first game that he played after he came out, yeah. Now, again, there's no research basis, you see, for what I'm saying, because there is a lot in this sphere that we do sort of understand and accept as true.
1: Mm.
0: So we're hoping this year at Bose to be part of that project, a first of its kind, I suppose, initiative here in this country that will, yes, you know, provide a research basis within the next year or two for, you know, policy recommendations to become implemented in Irish football. So that if, for example, in 5 or 10 years' time, you're talking to me or somebody similar from another League of Ireland club, the conversation hopefully will have moved on. And of course, there'll still be many issues, one would imagine, that needs to be addressed in terms of addressing inclusion for LGBTQ plus people in football, but perhaps we'll be in a slightly better place than we are at the moment.
1: Yeah, in some ways it's incredible that something like that hasn't already been done. You know, you're saying you work as a teacher. Obviously, this is the sort of thing that's already been done in schools. It's been implemented. There are certain ways of approaching things that are encouraged. Most workplaces that aren't in a sporting context, well, say actual on-the-pitch sporting context, have some sort of data into these things. And I wonder... I mean, it's weird to be sitting in 2025 and having these conversations that we don't have as many out male players in particular, as you said, as we do in the women's game. In the women's game, it's practically ingrained in the culture, not just in football, across the majority of sports. And in some ways, LGBTQ plus culture has built women's sport up to the point where it is now, whereas on the other side, that's not been the case at all. And you see clubs like Bows where things are so accepting and you have people actively looking to help. Why do you think we are still in that place where we don't have players feeling like they can be themselves? Because I'm sure of all the players that play in the League of Ireland, if we just take that specific example, they likely have, you know, people from the LGBTQ plus community in their family, their friends. Mm-hmm. I'd say most of them get on very well with their women, female counterparts in the club, and it's not an issue. So where do you think that comes from?
0: Yeah, well, in a way you're asking the wrong person, I suppose, because I don't have any understanding of what it's like to be a player, an elite player in football. But hypothesizing from the outside, you would imagine it's a multifaceted and very complex set of factors that go far beyond just the world of football. Going back to Jake Daniels, who we referenced earlier, he gave an interview on Sky Sports shortly after he came out a number of weeks ago, and he was asked a similar question. Why was it, in his view, that, you know, so few LGBTQ plus male players currently feel comfortable enough to be in the active part of their career and be open about their gender and sexual identity, which of course now is their choice, because I wouldn't want anyone listening to this thinking that any LGBTQ plus player who keeps that to themselves and doesn't make that public is doing anything incorrect. Of course, they're not as entirely 100%
1: it's a personal choice
0: of the person themselves. But obviously there are many who would perhaps like to come out and feel that they can't. So he was asked that, and he said that from his own perspective, what was holding him back was he didn't want to give any ammunition to anybody to attack his toughness. And he feels that, and that it's that idea that if you're in a very competitive environment like elite men's football, you just don't want to give anybody, a teammate, your manager, your coaches, your own fans, rival fans, any opportunity to call into question your machismo or your masculinity. Now, that's from, you know, that's from an elite player themselves. That idea of, like, your you know, toughness or correct, in inverted commas, masculinity, like, where does that come from? I mean, that comes from, you know, almost day dot, you know, the day you're born, the world you grow up in, your experience in school, your experience playing out on the streets, your, you know, influences from your family, from your friends, from workplaces. So it is society wide. But yeah, it's strange, isn't it, that so many other parts of our society have moved on, so other sectors, but there are still other parts that seem to lag behind in terms of, you know, the ease with which people can be themselves. Yeah.
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1: Yeah, and because you would think, a bit like you were saying, earlier, whenever people are able to be themselves and be their true selves, there's a freedom that comes with that. There is obviously still difficulties, absolutely, and we are not anywhere near a society who has moved as far as long as we should have. But I'm just always surprised, I suppose, that there isn't more encouragement for people to be themselves, because you think that would unlock the best of them and therefore also unlock their best ability on the pitch or wherever it might be. You know, you hear a lot of people say it in different experiences of coming out, or it doesn't even actually have to directly apply to being from the LGBTQ plus community. It can be in any aspect of your life that there is something personal that you're holding in that you just need to let out, and then your work improves as a result. Was there any part of you that felt that the things that Bose have been doing would maybe seep into the league a little bit more, that you'd see more proactivity from other clubs in this sphere?
0: Well, I am optimistic that there would be over time, you know, similar initiatives across other clubs. There already are. Shelburne have done a lot of work in the last few years, and had been doing even before the establishment of the, and I'll get slated for saying this now on your podcast.
1: So you mentioned Shamrock Rovers and Shells.
0: Yeah, but credit should be given where credit is due. You know, Shelburne have been working in a similar way to ourselves at Bose for a number of years at trying to improve LGBTQ plus inclusion in football. But it's difficult, you know, even if I have a look at the experience in Bose in the last few years, our committee, although it numbers 15 and 20 now, that is still quite a small, you know, group of people in comparison to, you know, the fan base of the club. And there's always that sense, personally, of trepidation, you know, getting involved in a new initiative, or if you've already been involved in that for a few years, doing, you know, a new activity, like coming onto your program today to talk about something like what we're talking about. So I think it is difficult for, you know, people up and down the country that might like to get involved in similar initiatives to do so. I think there is an obligation on, like, clubs themselves to give a space for that. So that might be starting the conversation, as was the case with Bose, putting out that call by email to say, look, we're going to form a Pride committee. Are you interested in getting involved? And then when people are getting involved, nurturing that, supporting that. You know, at Bose, we're very lucky that we have a number of people who are real doers, and they just make things happen, you know. So if you come up with an idea, you're not waiting weeks and weeks, or you're not hearing all the reasons why it's not a great idea, you know, straight away it's okay, let's see how we can make this happen, and very quickly, you know, things get put into action. So there is an onus and an obligation, I think, on clubs to try to get the ball rolling, so to speak, around similar initiatives in other parts of the country. But I am confident that, you know, things will change, and that we will have, you know, more fan-based and club-based initiatives to try and improve inclusivity for people in football in Ireland. And it's really important, because we know from, like, international research that participation in sport for LGBTQ plus people is not as high as it is for the general population. There was a study done by Public Health England, I think it was published in 2016, which showed that among adult members of the LGBTQ plus population, I think it was 55% of men and 56% of women in their adult lives weren't engaging on a regular basis in the minimum level of exercise and activity in sport that would be required to maintain a healthy lifestyle. Whereas for the general population, the figures for men were 33%, I think, and for women 49%, you know? So we know that there's a drop-off, anecdotally and from research also, of LGBTQ plus people participating in sport when they're in their teenage years. You know, so sports that they loved as a kid, they now feel are not welcoming spaces. And it seems to be the case that that then progresses on into adult life as well. So, like, it is important that these sort of initiatives are engaged in, because we do want everybody in the population, if they want to play a sport that they love, if they want to get involved in football, for example, to feel like they're 100% as welcome as anybody else. And we don't want, you know, in the future to have a situation where somebody would feel, well, you know, football is not for me because I'm not macho enough, or I'm not tough enough, or I'm not, in their own heads, you know, fitting this square peg that, you know, they believe they should fit.
1: I know, and you can see, like, you shouldn't be able to, but you can see why, especially in those teenage years, that people do drop out in, you know, we talk about sledging and GA or just general abuse. A lot of the insults that people easily reach to are still those really archaic anti-LGBTQ plus ones. We even saw Conor Myler in the last couple of weeks talking about his PhD, which is looking at integration and equality in sport, doesn't actually have anything to do with LGBTQ plus issues or that area whatsoever. And he's getting homophobic abuse on the pitch as a straight man. And that's, it's like the easy things that people reach to. And I know you guys are running Pride on the Pitch, which is designed to try and get more people in that particular age group, kind of the things 15 and 24, between those ages. So that teenage into maybe just past college or kind of mid-20s.
0: Yeah, so Pride on the Pitch, for your listeners, is it's a three-year initiative. We're just at the beginning of the second year now at Bohemians. So it's an initiative that wants to increase participation in football from young LGBTQ plus folk. So originally, for the first year, the focus was on a younger cohort, sort of mid to late teens to early 20s. But actually, it is extremely difficult, and this was the experience last year for the club in running this initiative. Extremely difficult to recruit from that particular population. And the Dublin Devils have had a similar issue in terms of recruiting younger, you know, mid, late teens, early 20s LGBTQ plus players into their club. So, which I think is testament to just how significant the barriers on an individual basis for young LGBTQ plus people thinking about accessing football are. Now, in the second year of the initiative has broadened out to also include older but young still, I suppose, LGBTQ people in their 20s and early 30s. Yeah.
1: So any 25-year-olds having a quarter-life crisis right now are like, oh, he just called me old.
0: Yeah, exactly.
1: Sorry, for the difficulties in getting the younger cohort in, was that, and you may not know this, but was that maybe because they weren't openly out yet, or was it because they were afraid of maybe of other experiences that they've had within sport where it hasn't been good, and going back to it, it just felt too difficult to go back into sport? Or what exactly were the things that people were coming back with?
0: Because of the small numbers that engaged in the first year of the program from that particular group, it's very hard to answer actually that question. I think, like, we can only surmise that it's still very difficult to, you know, if you receive information in your school about an initiative like Pride in the Pitch, let's say last year, to maybe take that first step on your own to go, okay, I'm going to take part in this. And the Dublin Devils, as I said, they've had similar experiences in the past where they understand that there is a group of players out there that would like to get involved in a club like their own, but it's only as those players move into their mid-20s or later that they start coming forward and start getting involved. You know, perhaps it's linked to the individual journey, I suppose, that a person goes on in, you know, discovering and learning about their own gender or sexual identity, and the journey that they go on towards putting themselves out more, taking risks about being seen as an LGBTQ plus person for the first time, you know, and ultimately the journey that they go on towards, hopefully, their own self-acceptance and love and so on. But But to answer your question, I can't actually say. It was just very, very difficult. But now in the second year, there is there's a slightly broader age group that the Pride in the Pitch cohort consists of. And it's a really important initiative. It is encouraging people to get involved in football for the first time, to maintain their involvement, but it also is providing mental health supports. So there's free counselling and mental health supports available for participants. It'll run again for a third year next year. And the hope is that at the end of the three-year programme, a toolkit will have been developed, which can be made available nationwide, so that in other parts of the country, and it doesn't just have to be in football, a sporting group, a sporting organisation, if they wanted to encourage youth participation from LGBTQ plus people, they'd have a template or a blueprint, you know, that they could work off.
1: Yeah, because it should be said, a lot of the things that we're discussing now exist across sports. It's not a football specific problem, but also it's not just football that are looking at solutions. I know you have the likes of Nigel Erica and GAA who are doing great work in Dublin in being an inclusive club. So no matter what sport or what area you're interested in, there will be something that we can help you find and help you participate in.
0: Definitely. Like, and to give a shout out to Ella from our Bowes Pride Committee, who is on Nigel Erica, and they've had a hugely successful year. And, you know, from hearing all of the, you know, recounts from Ella over the past 12 months of what it has meant, you know, to her, the positivity it's brought to her life. You know, yes, for anybody that's listening today to the podcast, you know, it can be really difficult to take the first step. You might feel you don't belong in football, nor do you belong in an LGBTQ plus community group, because you've never actually, you know, taken that first step before. So it is really important, yeah, for anybody that's in that situation today to know, like you've said, Kathleen, that there are so many organizations out there. There are so many initiatives out there. And there are so many, you know, new friends to be made and great new experiences to be had out there. Sometimes it is utterly nerve-wracking to take that first step, but I think when you do, you know, you open yourself up to a world of fantastic possibilities.
1: Oh yeah, like I have friends who would have zero interest in sport. You could not drag them to sit down and watch a match, but they've seen clubs like Nigel Erica set up and didn't actually tell me for ages that they were going to training sessions. Loved it, fell in love with the sport, but also fell in love with the community, I think was the main thing. And it's that interesting, as you were saying, sometimes when you take that step, you might actually find that you love something that you never thought in a million years that you would enjoy or that you would, but it's that social aspect, it's the understanding, it's the getting out and getting out of your mind for a little bit and getting into your body. You know, there are multiple different ways that it's beneficial. It's not just a once-off thing.
0: Yeah, definitely. I mean, you asked earlier about, you know, any experience I had in football in the past. And you know, I would feel, to some extent, in answering that question, a complete charlatan because I have a little or no experience. But for me, and I think for others, you know, going to a football game as a supporter, sure, it might be about will the team win or how well do they play, but it can be about something completely different. It can be about just being able to switch off at the end of a, you know, a tough week in work, or meeting up with your friends, or, you know, just having a really, you know, great crack and a nice evening. And like you've said, it can be the same for somebody that thought, okay, I don't have a great interest, or, you know, sport is not for me. Sport is so, so incredible. You know, and football is so incredible in terms of the opportunities it can allow you to progress yourself, to improve your mental health, to improve your physical health, to just de-stress, to have something that means, you know, on the one hand, when you look at it, so much more than it ever should mean. I mean, why is it that, like myself, a grown man of like in their mid-40s right now, would cheer so strongly when, you know, both score an equalising goal, for example, at a home game, that I actually gas myself out with the level of exertion. Like that is on the one hand, like, completely wrong, but on the other hand, it's something that's completely great, and it's something that you might never expect, you know, to happen to you. But yeah, give it a go, and who knows where it might lead.
1: Yeah, it's all a form of expression that's important. That, I mean, it doesn't have to be sport. People can do it in a variety of different ways. This is just one that we happen to be talking about today. In terms of, we've obviously been very focused on Ireland and what Bose are doing and the great work there. But in terms of the larger picture in sport, I know you said earlier you wanted to change the world, so I'm going to ask you how you would change the world right now. But, you know, we see things like Qatar come around and captains opting not to wear the One Love armband because they might get a yellow card or they might be forced off the pitch. We saw the Women's World Cup in Australia come around and they were given an option of 8 armbands that they could wear, none of which fully committed to any great cause when it comes to the LGBTQ plus side of things. And again, that's in a sport where LGBTQ plus rights are very high on the agenda. Do you see positive change coming at some stage down the line, or
0: you could throw Saudi Arabia in the mix of new recent developments. I mean, it is on that front. It's quite bleak, and I think, you know, it is largely a result, and it's a logical maybe result of money just infiltrating football and becoming ultimately the main driving force in terms of who gets a major tournament and what then participants in that tournament can and cannot do.
1: But you take the case of Australia, say, you know, generally would be, well, I suppose not in a lot of way. Australia has its own issues, as does every country, but, you know, it doesn't have the same connections as, say, a Qatar or a Saudi does. And again, it's connected to a game that's a lot more open and accepting, and it's still FIFA are enforcing these rules. So is it as much a problem at that high?
0: Yes, no, I think so. What I mean, I suppose, is that there is so much commercial interest in football, be it from the funders of organizations like FIFA, or be it commercial sponsors who are going to support tournaments, or who are going to help those who sell the rights to games make more money than they otherwise would, or be it those that might come in and buy clubs, fund leagues, and so on. That I suppose there is a reticence then on the part of those responsible for organizing tournaments about not, you know, sort of rubbing those interests up the wrong way, to put it very, very mildly. Like what FIFA, for example, did with the World Cup in Qatar is something that could have been avoided. You could have a situation where a tournament cannot be given to a country where there are significant and there is evidence of, you know, human rights abuses in terms of how those that are building the stadia are treated, how they're paid, in terms of what the country would be like for visiting fans, for visiting players, for visiting delegations from all over the world. At the global level, of course we have to accept that we all have very different experiences, and, you know, culturally, in terms of religious beliefs, political persuasions, and so on. And we do have to accept that, and we do have to, not get to a point where every tournament is going to be vetoed, or there's going to be calls for XYZ to be cancelled all of the time. But by the same token, I think we can have some sort of baseline, you know, of what is acceptable and what is not acceptable if you want to, for example, hold a major tournament. Now, it seems to be, to me, from my reading of it over the past few years, that we're regressing on that front rather than progressing. And that would cause me some concern, because then it obviously means that players who might like, you know, to make a stand, a show of solidarity, feel that they can't, you know, because maybe their future international career playing for their country is going to be affected if they do something that their national federation is telling them they can't do, you know. And players, you know, shouldn't really be put in that position, I feel also. Like, I mean, anybody that, you know, got to play in Qatar, for example, but maybe would have preferred not to have had to play there, you know, they shouldn't be put in a position where they have to make that call, because, you know, they've spent their whole life working towards, you know, what probably is going to be the pinnacle of their professional career. It's just too much, I feel, to ask them to do. So, you know, the decisions can be made much earlier in the process. And, you know, ultimately, I think the responsibility does fall on those that head the major regulatory organizations. But, you know, maybe that will change. Maybe it's a generational thing. You know, maybe the next generation of leaders coming up in those organizations will be different in their approach.
1: I'm going to live in your world of positivity, and I hope that is very true. But
0: no one has ever told me that I live in a world of positivity, so thank
1: well,
0: you, Captain.
1: it doesn't feel like it's going to change anytime soon, and as you say, with the news about Saudi especially, I mean, we all knew it was coming, it was only just that it was confirmed before Christmas. And whenever this topic comes up, and whenever a lot of topics come up that is anything outside of football, a lot of people will turn around and say, why are we talking about this? Stick to the football. People will do what they want. You know, what does it matter to me? So on, so on, so on. To those people, what do you say?
0: Well, if you're supporting a League of Ireland team in the men's game in the coming year, you're going to be wanting your team to do the absolute best on the pitch. And to put themselves in a position to you know, challenge for the league title, to win a cup, whatever. You're going to be watching a squad of players week in, week out play that do contain LGBTQ plus players, but none of those feel comfortable enough right now in bringing all of themselves to every training session, to every match. That just cannot be something, if you're just interested in your team doing well, that you as a fan could think is a good situation. So even in that very limited sense of just wanting your team to be better than everybody else, there's surely a big argument to be made for wanting clubs to provide safer spaces and more inclusive spaces for all of their players, including LGBTQ plus players. But like we spoke about earlier as well, there are broader issues. There is a significant issue in terms of participation in sport. You know, if we're going to say that football is, you know, the sport for everybody, and I think a lot of people that are football fans do believe that. Well, then you got to put your money where your mouth is. If it's a sport for everybody, well, then you have to encourage, you know, equal and full participation from all parts of our society, including LGBTQ plus people. We know from research that we don't have the levels of participation in sport from LGBTQ plus people that we have from the general population, that those levels drop off in adolescence and that can continue into adulthood. So that is not a good thing. But ultimately, look, if you're in, you know, Richmond Park or the Tallaght Stadium or wherever in Daly Mount, hopefully in the next year, you know, just look around you. Look at all these other people that at some level you share so much in common with, that you're cheering with, that you're celebrating with. There are LGBTQ plus people there in Ishot every single week. So surely, out of friendship, out of solidarity, you want your club to do something that's going to benefit those people, those people that you share so much in common with. So, you know, there's a whole host of reasons. I suppose we sometimes, now I'm not on social media myself, which I'd advise anyone listening to consider, but I know from talking to friends in the club, from talking to others on the Pride Committee, you know, there is a backlash often from BOS fans themselves about what the club does in terms of its community work and what a committee like ours does. And those comments, those posts tend to peak when the club isn't doing, the men's team or the women's team aren't doing as well as, you know, some fans might be hoping for. And I suppose to those people, I would say, you know, if somebody like myself or somebody on the BOS Pride Committee is doing work to try and support a particular, you know, community, and the club are supporting that, that's not having any impact whatsoever on how the team is playing on a Friday or a Saturday. You know,
1: You're not going into the dressing room and giving big rousing speeches.
0: If only that it could, I could easily be the next Jose Mourinho or whatever, you know, and bring that success. But I can't. What I do, what others in a similar sphere do, it doesn't have any impact whatsoever. It's complementary to what the club is doing. It's not contradictory. It's not taking away. So there's that point as well that has to be made. But you know, the big point I suppose would be, you know, if football is going to be, and if it really is a sport for all, then we have to encourage participation, access and maintenance of participation from childhood through to adolescence into adulthood for anybody that wants to take part in the game.
1: Mm. I think people can always do with a reminder, no matter what background you come from, that your experience of getting into sports, it's always going to be different to other people's. That could come down to the area that you live in and the services you have access to. It could be because you're part of the LGBTQ plus community. It could be because you're a woman. It could be because your family came to Ireland later on in life and you only got the opportunity when you're a teenager to suddenly start playing. Whatever it is, there are so many different things at play, and all you're doing is trying to help along one area of that. It very rarely does it ever actually affect issues on the pitch, unless, as we were saying before, with the likes of FIFA, they suddenly put these decisions into the hands of players. In a way, you're actually taking a lift off the players by having this Pride committee and doing the work and doing the efforts off the pitch so that the players can concentrate on the football that they want to play, and then also see, oh well, if I want to be who I am, or if I want to reveal that side of myself, I can, because I know I'm supported by the club, and that's a great thing. In terms of the next year, you have the survey. Are you doing your cup game against the Dublin Devils again?
0: Yeah, so the Pride of Dalyman Cup will be going into its third year now. So it's an annual cup tie between the Dublin Devils and a Bohemian 11 made up of ex-players and fans. So the first one, if I remember correctly, 2 years ago, the Devils won 4-3. I think we were going in at halftime ahead, but we had a pretty catastrophic sequence of goalkeeping issues, let's call it, perhaps in the second half of that game. Last year it was a little bit more one-sided in favour of Bow, so it'll be interesting now to see who comes out on top this year. It'll be the third year, yeah, and we hope that'll continue to be an annual event. So it's just one way in which Bow's as a club can host the Dublin Devils and their fans in Dalyman Park to, you know, help solidify and show that support with the partnership that we have with them. We'll be marching in Dublin Pride again this year. So it'll be the fourth year now that Bow's March in Pride. So it'll be a member of of committee members, of fans and supporters of the clubs, of the club, of players, of board members, ex-players and so on. So in the last number of years, we've had 150, 200 people each time turning out in Bow's livery and colours. So we hope that it'll be the same again this year. And for anyone that's listening who is a Bow's fan or who would like to get involved in our work towards that, we have an email address. I don't know if I can give that out.
1: Yeah, please. I was going to ask you, if anyone wants to get involved in any of the work you're doing,
0: yes,
1: how do they get
0: So it's very simple. It's just pride@bohemians.ie. So anyone that's interested in contacting us from inside or from outside the club, we'd love to hear from you, and we'll get back to you. We might look also, we haven't decided yet, but we might explore this year maybe another event or two to sort of coincide with Pride. So about 2 years ago, we held an event in the Project Arts Centre in Temple Bar, which was a panel discussion around LGBTQ plus inclusion in Irish football. So it was the first time that Bow's as a club had ever hosted an event like that. And those events, I think, are important because they help, you know, just open up the discourse. People that maybe have known each other for years but have never spoken about an issue like that now start. And, you know, it's all about those small little actions that help just chip away at the sort of the way things were done in the past, that help ease people into conversations. I think that are important. We might look at an event similar to that this year if something good comes to mind. So if you have an idea out there and you're listening, pride@bohemians.ie, let us know.
1: definitely. And we'll put those details as well in the YouTube description and the podcast description for this, for anyone who is interested in getting in touch and joining in. You never know, you might get a few fans from some other clubs as well. This might be the thing that pulls them over to the side of Bohemians. Optimistic for the season ahead, or how are you feeling in general to talk about the actual football?
0: Yeah, well, it's been a tough for the men's team, I suppose, in particular. I suppose it's been a tough sort of a year or two, maybe a period of transition. Having said that, the League of Ireland last year, in particular, in the men's League of Ireland, was extremely competitive, very, very close fought, very, very tight. So who knows? If we get off to a good start. Who knows how the season might pan out? But it's been tricky on the pitch in terms of results and performances at times over the last few years. But nevertheless, we have been there or thereabouts as well. We've been close to a third cup final in four years this year. Narrowly missing out on two cup finals prior to that. Fingers crossed. Yeah. Well, I mean, we've got some great players, in both our squads, technically really gifted. And I think some of it has to do with confidence. I think if we can get off to a good start, who knows where the season might take us.
1: Yeah. Well, best of luck with everything on the pitch and off it for the year ahead. Thank you so much for coming in, Jim.
0: Thanks very much, Kathleen.
1: Settle In is brought to you by Guinness 00. And if you want to listen back to the conversation with Jim, you can do so on podcasts and on YouTube. And there's lots more great stuff from the Settle In series. So make sure you tune into those too. We will see you soon.
5: Settle In on Off the Ball, brought to you by Guinness 00, the official non-alcoholic beer of the Premier League.
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11: It's so unexpected.
12: It's one of those you had to be there moments.
13: You had to be there.
14: It subsequently genuinely did change everything about my life.
15: You had to be there.
13: Right, this week's episode of You Had to Be There. Keith Tracy is with us. Keith, we had a call there chatting in the outbreak. How are you?
16: Yeah, chatting away, sorry. Yeah, all good. How are you?
13: You were saying this wasn't that easy in the end?
16: No, I have a very poor memory. Anybody who knows my history will know I had about 6 or 7 year period where I just went on the drink crazy. So it was quite hard to remember, but my friend Google dug me out of a hole anyway, and some memories in there as well.
13: Right. When did you play for Ireland? What years?
16: What years? That's a curveball. See, my memory is knackered.
17: I'll get your Wikipedia here.
16: Yeah, here we go.
13: 2010 is what your Wikipedia says.
16: Yeah, well, I'll go with Wikipedia. It was all under Trapattoni. It was about a 2 year period, I think. I was in the Irish team and an awful lot of squads, but not so many caps.
13: And how close were you, did you feel, to getting games? Because none of the games you played are in your list. That's what I'm going to ask about this.
16: Yeah, but they weren't great games. I think the only game I started for Ireland was against Northern Ireland in the Nations League, which right. wasn't great. But even the Argentinian game, I come on and Messi played. But, it's individual performance, and Messi wasn't great that day. Di Maria was good, but not outstanding. And I thought I was close, but Damien Duff was hanging on for his 100th cap, and it was sorted. Like, it was never said to me that, as soon as Damien's done, you'll be in, because McGeady was there, Hunty was there, Liam Lawrence was there. There was an awful lot of good wingers, but I always felt that once Duff got to his 100th cap, maybe it would open up a little bit for me, but, as it happened, it didn't quite turn out like that.
13: Okay, so the criteria for this, for people who are just coming to this, is that great individual performances that stand out, and you had to be there. That's it. Actually had to be there. So you picked 4 football and 1 boxing. We're going to start with the Republic of Ireland versus Brazil. This is Ronaldinho in 2004. This, I presume, is it Lansdowne or is it a Croke Park?
17: Lansdowne.
16: No, Lansdowne, yeah.
13: What do you remember about this?
16: It wasn't. I was at this game. The club I played for, Belvedere, used to sell programs at the game. So we'd sell programs, and about 10 minutes after the game kicked off, we'd get to go down and watch it. And I remember just some of the names being on it: Ronaldinho, Cafu, Roberto Carlos, Kaká, Ronaldo, the R9 Ronaldo, obviously. And like, it wasn't a great game of football. Ireland were there to try and get a result, but just Ronaldinho's movement and being able to take the ball under pressure, you know, there was, at that age, I was 14 and I was watching Ronaldinho, and he wasn't nutmegging people, flicking the ball over his head as he would do. He wasn't entertaining people. Just to have a player a yard away and say, yeah, give me the ball, it just opened me eyes to being marked and not being marked and being able to get the ball when you can have the ball, and just how strong he was when he got it. You know, people were literally flying in to try and get him off the ball, and he was just bouncing them off him. And I think that was probably my first look at a real world-class player. And yeah, it stuck with me, although his individual performance, like I say, it wasn't outstanding. There was just little things in it that I thought, if I could be able to do that, it'd go a long way to making me a player.
13: It's funny how watching football matches is totally different depending on where you are in the stadium. If you're at ground level, I always find it much more physically impressive.
16: Yeah.
13: Like it's a tactical and technical battle, and you can see space, and you're wondering why people don't shoot from much further out. When you're up high, you're like, just shoot.
16: Yeah, it looks easy, yeah.
13: Yeah, but when you're actually on the ground level, I remember being completely astonished when Ireland played France and Zidane was there. I was like, what's the big deal? But then you're like, oh my God, it's like so physically imposing, creation of space with almost no movement, just like a shimmy. And I suspect it's a little bit like that with Ronaldinho, where like, yeah, you know, he's obviously very busy, and it's a much smaller, shorter running style, but the quick movements.
16: His force touch, it was unbelievable. And you know, as a player, you start to try and get ahead, and you think, well, if he's going to touch it there, I'll jump ahead of the touch. But he can control it with his studs, the outside of his foot. He just keep his body in the way and hold you off. And if you got a little bit too aggressive and tried to nick the ball, he'd just make an absolute show of you. He really would. So look, everybody knows how good Ronaldinho was. He was unbelievable, and there were so many players in that team, but he was the one that stood out as the entertainer, as the one who would, you know, nobody wanted to go flying into him, because they know he would just make an absolute show of you.
11: And it was peak Ronaldinho, it was Barcelona Ronaldinho at that time as well. Like, it's funny, I think I was 10 or 11 at this match as well, and your memory sometimes plays tricks on you, but I remember an unbelievable atmosphere for a friendly.
16: Yeah.
11: It's because it's Brazil, obviously, but it's funny how it's one of those games that will always stick out if you're at it.
16: Yeah, well, I remember, like I said, I finished selling the programmes about, say, 5 minutes, 10 minutes into kickoff. They tell you, lads, you can go and watch the game now. And as I'm walking around the one end of Lansdowne Road to get to the other end of it, the Bat Avenue end I was walking around to, there was just all these samba dancers with Brazil flags, and the atmosphere was unreal. And the game had kicked off.
13: Yeah.
16: But in the stadium, it was just bouncing. It was, like I say, for a friendly, it was really, really good.
13: Yeah. Next one is Liverpool against Blackburn. This is in April 2009, Fernando Torres, Liverpool 4, Blackburn 0. But you are on the field for this one.
16: Yeah, thanks for that. I was on the field for this one. This was the Hillsborough disaster, the anniversary of the Hillsborough disaster. So we went out, and we Stephen Warnock, a scouser that was playing for Blackburn, he laid the wreath, and we started Chris Samba up front, started me on the right wing, Keith Andrews played right back. There was an awful lot of people, square pegs in round holes.
13: Chris Samba's a centre back, right?
16: Centre back, about 6'6" centre back. So the plan was to get the ball out to me on the right wing, being left footed, I'd come back and chip it to the back post, and Samba would be there, and we'd get runners into the box. So a great plan from Allardyce. So we were 1-0 down after 20 seconds in that game. But the goal from Torres, I think we kicked off, lost possession, get possession to Liverpool. Carragher got the ball, chipped it into Torres, and Ryan Nelson, and I can't remember who the other centre-half was, because Chris Samba was up front. Torres takes a touch on his chest. He's facing the wrong way, and he just puts the ball into the top corner. And after 30 seconds, you're thinking,
13: great plan.
16: Oh, this is going to be tough. But then they missed another chance, and I was thinking that was an unbelievable finish from Torres, and I was thinking, yeah, he's a decent player, but you know, you expect him to score goals like that. He was, you know, went for 50 million to Chelsea, Spanish international, but all of a sudden they got a free kick out on the right wing. I think it was Keith Andrews who gave it away, and the ball gets whipped in, and Christopher Sam is about to head it, and Torres just come and put him on his back and put the ball into the back of net with his head. And you're thinking, this Torres boy has everything. He can head it, he can score fantastic goals, his work rate was good, and he was nasty as well. He would leave a couple of studs in on you as well. He had everything, and that was the one game I came away and thought, Torres is the real deal. He was really, really good.
13: Did that happen to you often as a footballer, where you're like, I have expectations, played against everybody, you've seen good players in training at various stages, you know, I think probably by that stage you're already, or maybe just getting into the Ireland squad. So, you know, you certainly played international the whole way up as an underage. So you'd seen really, really top quality players. Were there many occasions where you're like, oh, he is actually special?
16: No, to be honest, like, I'd love to say it happened an awful lot that I came away thinking, oh, he was brilliant and he was outstanding, but it happened quite rarely. I was taken back by players and think, my God, he was outstanding. And even now, the Torres one is, you know, he's outstanding, brilliant, played excellent in that game, but he had the backup of Xavi Alonso, Mascherano in the middle as well. So even when we had chances to hurt Liverpool, they had good defensive players on the pitch as well. But in terms of being knocked back, like, I always think of Messi and Ronaldo, and look at Ronaldo put me back. He was obviously an outstanding player, so was Messi. But in terms of when I played against Messi in the Aviva against Argentina, he actually wasn't that good. He'd done an awful lot of walking around. So in terms of his individual performance, he wasn't great. But

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3: Yeah, it's a good Blackburn team. But look at the Liverpool.
4: Is that Al-Hajji Diouf?
5: Al-Hajji Diouf, yeah.
4: On your team? Love that, like, as a teammate.
5: I didn't spend an awful lot of time on him, to be honest. He wasn't my cup of tea. Diouf was a very, very unique character. To sum him up, right, this is a quick story to sum Al-Hajji Diouf up. He went on, I can't remember which manager this was at under Blackburn, but he went on loan to Rangers and he won the league with Rangers and he came back down. We were in the middle of a relegation battle, possibly going to get relegated, and Diouf drives in with a week to go in the Premier League season. The Scottish League was over, he'd won the league. He came down showing everybody his medal from Scotland, thinking we'd all think it was brilliant, but you know, he got told where to go quickly enough. Yeah,
4: he was unique. Inspire my teammates with my medal. Look
5: at my medal from the Scottish Premier League is winning the relegation.
4: I was having crack while you're How are your win bonuses, lads?
5: Yeah, well, he was all about the money. Very, very flash guy, but good player, but not for me.
3: You had Benny McCarthy in that team as well, and he's now doing serious things at Manchester United as forwards coach. I know the likes of Marcus Rashford speaks very, very highly of him. Are you surprised that he's gone on to that sort of successful coaching career, or was that always on the cards?
5: Possibly a little bit surprised, because I came across Benny at Blackburn, and Benny done really, really well for a while, but then he came out with the team, and again, I'm not sure which manager this is, if it was Allardyce or Ince or Mark Hughes, but he started putting a little bit of weight on, so he was thrown into the fat club, and he sort of had to dig his heels and lose a bit of weight, and Benny was Benny. Benny didn't change for anybody. He did what he did, and we never really got the best out of him. Hugely, hugely talented boy, but we never really got the best out of him. And like I say, when it's not that he was unprofessional, but Benny was Benny. He didn't change for anybody. So to say if we could see him doing what he's doing now at Manchester United, not really, because like I said, I didn't see him in that sort of light, because he was an outstanding footballer and didn't try at it too much. But I think once you finish playing football, I'm starting to realise now, you know, coaching and managing is a great, great way to stay within the game and feel involved.
4: Mm. The Fat Club, was it actually called Fat Club?
5: It was called the Fat Club, yeah. Right. There was no messing around, it was the Fat Club. Right. 8 o'clock every morning.
4: And how many of the team would have been in the Fat Club?
5: Probably no more than a handful, maybe five at most.
4: So it was a serious enough thing to be in, like everybody knew about it.
5: Yeah, everybody knew about it. It was 8 o'clock in the morning. You would be on the rower, swimming, running, whatever it was, and then you'd have your training session, and then after your training session, you'd be back into the Fat Club for another session, and you'd be getting your body fats done two or three times a week until it was where they wanted it to be.
4: Right. Were you ever in it?
5: Constantly.
4: Oh, right.
5: Always in it.
4: But not a pick on you?
5: No, when I first came over from Ireland, they said I was skinny. I was the fattest, skinniest person they ever met, because I was no fat on me, but I was chubby somehow.
4: Right.
5: And no muscle, but yeah, then I got a little bit of money and just started drinking, and it got a little bit heavier, and yeah, me talent mass an awful lot of it, but the sports scientists were never happy with me. I was a fixture in the Fat Club.
4: And if you could go back now, what would you hire a nutritionist? Would that be like, you know, when you get money, instead of going drinking, if you could spend that on like your body and science, what would you do?
5: I don't know whether I'd get a nutritionist and all that, because when I come out of the training ground, I like to disconnect completely from the football. I think you need the mental rest, you need the physical rest, and I don't know if I could do it all again, I would be an awful lot more professional. I used to think that I would play till I was 35, and then that'd be me, and I'd ride off into the sunset with all the money in the world. You know, I just thought my talent would do that. I didn't realise the mental side would have to weigh up with me talent, and that was it. I just never had the mental side of the game down whatsoever, and you know, for so many years people were saying you're so talented, you'd be grand. I never had the mental fight in me, and there was some demons that I obviously had to go and correct before I could move on. But yeah, looking back, I probably would have been the best thing to go and get a nutritionist and have all that stuff outside of the ground. But
4: or even if the club did it for you, like, it sounds like your diet wasn't great apart from the drinking.
5: No, my diet was shocking as well. Yeah, it was, you know, with a couple of drinks on you, you don't want a bowl of pasta, do you? You end up with a doner kebab or something. But yeah, maybe that would have been the way forward. But you have to imagine, like, football's come on leaps and bounds since I finished it. It wasn't like that. Very few people had. I think probably

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2: Yeah, I've gone to Preston. This is the craziest game ever, and this is a real one. You'd have to be there because, you know, I don't imagine a lot of people would have seen this on, you know, YouTube and on the social media.
3: It's a 6-4 win for Preston against Leeds.
2: Yeah, we were 4-1 down at half time. It was a ridiculous game. Darren Ferguson was the manager, and I remember I set up the first goal. I had a shot, the goalkeeper parries it, and Parky taps it in for 1-0, and then all of a sudden, I think Steve Bruce's son scored a header, and all of a sudden I'm in the dressing room and Darren Ferguson, we're 4-1 down and we're getting an earful. And the one thing he said after was, lads, we're not out of this. If we get the next goal, we could win this. And we're all thinking, let's just not get beaten here too badly. But then we go out. I ended up scoring directly from a corner, and I did mean it. The manager used to tell me to shoot from corners directly, so I did it, and luckily I went straight in the back of the net. But Parky, when you look at his goals, he scores a tap in, he gets one on his chest, swivels, scores, and look at him there, like the heaviest footballer you've seen. I was in the Fat Club. I can only imagine what sort of club Parky was in. But he was an outstanding footballer, the most unprofessional, fat, heavy. He used to say when we were running, you can't teach an old dog new tricks. He wouldn't run for managers, he wouldn't do running sessions, but he turned it on against Leeds, and I haven't seen anybody play that well in Elland Road, and I don't think anybody's ever scored 6 in Elland Road. I think Preston are still the only team to do it.
3: Right, wow, okay.
2: I think so. I'm not 100% sure, but as far as I know, we're the only team to ever score 6 there.
3: And look, Elland Road at that stage, I presume the Leeds fans are still pissed off about the fact that they're not in the Champions League, because it's still in the memory of all the fans who were on the terraces sitting in their seats that this was a team who were in the Champions League semi-final, you know, 10 years previous. So it seems alien now that whole notion. But for that group, 4-1 up at half time and cruising against Preston, like, this is, you know,
2: yeah,
3: good times are coming back. But
2: and to be fair, that's what was going on in my head. That was, I think, probably my second or third time I played in Elland Road, and I had that. I was thinking of Harry Kewell playing, Mark Viduka. I was thinking of all these boys running around playing in the Champions League, and it just had that. Even, well, like, I obviously haven't played in Elland Road now in a while, but it just had that feeling of a special, special ground. And maybe that's just the way I was brought up. There's a couple of Leeds fans in my family, and yeah, Elland Road is a special place for me. And, you know, to go and beat them 6-4 there, and there was some Christmas DVDs brought out as well from Preston. So, look, it was a great game, and Parky to score a hat trick was outstanding. Brilliant performance from him.
3: Did you score twice?
2: No, I scored once.
3: Okay,
4: you'll take it. What's the atmosphere like at Elland Road for an away team?
2: It's brilliant. It's really good. I think it's like any of the big away games, like St. James's, Old Trafford, anywhere, the Emirates, wherever you're going, you have to try and kill the crowd. It's a lot easier said than done, but, you know, when we went 1-0 up, the crowd started getting a bit iffy, but then obviously they blew us out of the water, and it's 4-1, it's bouncing again, and thankfully we managed to wrestle it back. And, you know, to be fair, like, when you now I look at things from a coaching side, and for Darren Ferguson to be saying that 4-1, we're not out of this, lads, and we're all thinking he's a bit crazy, to go back and win it was excellent. And like I said, mostly down to John Parkin's hat trick.
3: What was Ferguson like as a manager?
2: He was okay. He could be a bit tit for tat at times. I done a couple of things to annoy him, and he would be quite reactive in things, but he never let it linger too far. He would discipline you, give you the slap on the wrist, and then you would move on quite quickly. But the one thing that stuck with me was when he got sacked from Preston a couple of months later, and we had Danny Welbeck, Matty James, a right back as well, Delatt, I think, a right back, all from Manchester United on loan. And as soon as Darren Ferguson got sacked, all gone. Alex pulled them all out of the club the next day, and that was the best thing for Manchester United, though.
3: Yeah, so, yeah, that came up in Roy Keane's, when he was at the Borgosh Energy, that came up as one of those when he was mid Alex Ferguson rant. He was like, oh, what about your son?
2: It's like, right. Well, yeah, it's all true, because even in the winter that year, we would train in Carrington, because our training ground would be frozen. So Darren would ring around and say, lads, we're training in Carrington today, and we'd get our own pitch in Manchester. And then as soon as Darren lost his job, all them perks went straight out the window.
4: I've gone down an internet hole here on John Parkin's Wikipedia.

0: Wikipedia page.
1: Oh, good
0: this
1: look.
0: Is quite incredible. Like his diet during the day, never went to the gym. Large portions. So tuna crunch sandwich for lunch, bag of crisps, pepperoni pizza, steak bake, and either a bacon and cheese turnover or a sausage bean and cheese melt. Full English before training as well, just to add into it. Known for his pranks and misadventures. Transfer deadline day, playing for Preston, he covertly changes his own name and teammate Chris Sedgwick's mobile phone contact list to the name of Sedgwick's agent before repeatedly calling him from his own phone. Sedgwick excited that a big transfer move was imminent, but not to be. And there's also a story about a golf buggy crashing down a hill as well. Bit of a character, it seems.
2: Yeah, well, Parky was crazy. I'm doing a show with him next week in the board. Gosh, under the kosher coming over, and Parky will be there. He was a very, very unique character. I came across a couple of unique characters in my time, but like I said, it probably rubbed off on me. I'm looking at players like this that are the most unprofessional players, and they're going scoring hat-tricks in Ellen Road, and maybe I was attracted to people like that when I shouldn't have been. But great fella, great guy, and great player, but not a great professional.
3: If Leeds had won that day, they would have gone second in the table. That 4-1 up at home, and you can see how, and that would have been like definitely favourites probably at that stage of the early part of the season to go back up. I don't know if they did go back up. I don't actually remember how long it took.
2: Like I said.
3: Right, so that's Leeds versus Preston. The next one is Sheffield Wednesday against Wickham. Mikel Antonio's playing.
2: Yeah. This is I went on loan to Sheffield Wednesday about, I think there was a month left in the season. I hadn't been playing at Burnley, and Dave Jones rings me, would you come on loan for the last month of the season, Keith? And I told him out straight. I said, listen, I'm not fit. I've been taking liberties with my fitness. And he said, listen, as long as your left foot works, we'll take you. And I went on loan. And we played Brentford. We beat Brentford the week before, and it came down, if we beat Wickham at home, we're automatically up. We'd pip Sheffield United to second place. So Wickham come, and I think Wickham were already relegated, and like on the Friday, we're getting phone calls from the police saying, get to the ground early. There's going to be 40,000 fans there early. Yous are going to be stuck in traffic. So we had to get there early. The place was bouncing. There was loilos everywhere, beach balls bouncing around. It was unbelievable. And do you remember Gary Doherty, the Irish international?
3: Yeah.
2: He played centre half for Wickham, and Mikel Antonio played up front for us.
3: Right.
2: And I think Mikel was probably 18, maybe just turned 18, and he bullied Gary. He bullied Gary all over the place. And anybody who knows how good of a player Gary Doherty was, yeah, it was a tough thing to do, to bully him. And he scored the first goal, like you said, the fans were bouncing, but there was this air that we had to win. They were demanding that we won it, and Mick goes and gets us the first goal. It was a brilliant goal, and just the way he dealt with the occasion for such a young lad, you know, I would have been probably 24, 25, and I was feeling the nerves, but for Mikel to react the way he did, play the way he did, and to, like I say, to bully Gary Doherty was not an easy thing at that level, especially at that age. And we ended up winning promotion after that game, and it just left a little note in my head that I think Mikel Antonio could be something special here, and obviously his career has gone on to prove that.
3: There's a pitch invasion afterwards.
2: Yeah, there was a pitch invasion. It was a little bit scary, to be honest with you.
3: I'd say, yeah.
2: I was on the right wing, and no, I think I got taken off for a couple of minutes to go, so I managed to just dart down the tunnel. But yeah, we came back out, and the fans were still there, and the beers were flowing. It was brilliant. You know, it was probably one of the best decisions I made, because I really didn't want to go to Sheffield Wednesday, because I didn't think I'd do myself justice not being too fit. But when I got that feeling of the promotion, it made it all worthwhile, and just went to show how big of a club Wednesday were.
3: Did Dave Jones know you from before?
2: No, I'd never played for him, but he was adamant he wanted to take me. He actually told me, go and ring X, Y and Z, do your homework on me, I'll be the manager that you'll thrive under. And yeah, it was right. And look, it was I nearly went to Sheffield Wednesday after it. They put a bid in, but it wasn't what Burnley wanted, so it didn't happen, and I ended up staying at Burnley. But really, really enjoyed my time, and it left a little mental note about Mikel.
3: And do you have any regrets you didn't sign for Dave Jones?
2: I wanted to at the time. I definitely wanted to go to Sheffield Wednesday. Like I played for Sheffield United already. I knew the city. I was comfortable in the city, and the fans seemed to take to me after getting promoted. I thought it was all going to be good, but look, I had a meeting with the Burnley chairman at the time, and Eddie Howe was not far from going back home. I think his mother was ill at the time, so there was a new manager going to be coming into Burnley, so they were reluctant to let me go with Sean Dyche coming in the door. We didn't know it was going to be Sean Dyche at the time, but we knew a new manager was coming, so I think they wanted to give a new manager a crack at me to see if they could sort me out.
3: So you ended up liking Dyche?
2: Yeah, it worked well for the 2.5 years, I think we were together. It worked really well. Like I said, I was at a time where I was actually ready to go. I was finished, and Dice just pumped another 2.5 years into me.
0: Right, that sounds like a bit of a Lampard-Tuchel situation at Sheffield Wednesday that season. Gary Megson has the job, 3 defeats in a row in February, gets the sack, with promotion still in the balance, but then Dave Jones comes in, wins 10 of the last 12 games. And
3: Milan Mandric was the chairman.
0: There you go.
3: The previous guy who obviously had taken Harry Redknapp to Portsmouth and won the FA Cup with them and then left. And then I think, you know, there was some investigations.
2: I need to do a bit of reading before I talk about them. I met Milan Mandric once. It was after this game. I was walking down the tunnel and all of a sudden the lads had said, oh, we're going to Marbella for a couple of days as a celebration. So I thought, well, the championship was still going. Burnley season was actually had another week to go. So I thought, Eddie Howe rang me and said, you need to come back to Burnley for the last week. And Milan Mandric actually said, no, he's going to Marbella with the lads. So, yeah, I had nothing but good things to say about Milan. Got a free trip to Marbella.
3: Did he put you up in, like, was it his gaff or was it a hotel?
2: Oh, no, it was a big 5-star hotel. A couple of days, all expenses paid. Really enjoyed it. Yeah. Well, hence I barely remember the football match, so it was really good. Really good couple of days.
3: Okay, so your last you had to be there is actually a fight between Carl Froch and George Groves. This is the first fight in Manchester in 2013. It's kind of hard to remember just exactly how big the Froch Groves fights were. It turns Froch into a kind of a global superstar in boxing.
2: Yeah, this, like, I love me boxing. I'm not an expert, but I love watching boxing. I bought ringside seats for this. I paid through me nose for 2 seats, brought one of my mates over from Dublin. And I can't remember, I was playing a game that during the day, and obviously this was at night, and I turned up, and wherever me, I couldn't get my hands on my tickets to the ringside tickets. So I had to, obviously with me mate being over from Dublin, Keith, I had to buy more tickets outside and ended up sitting in the last. I had me back to the wall. But look, it was a brilliant, it was like something out of a Rocky movie. It really was. I remember George Groves in the build up saying, I'm going to meet Froch in the centre of the ring and I'm going to land one on his chin. And Froch just laughed and said, if you do that, I'll kill you. And George Groves did it. Like, because I was sitting at the back, there was a load of Cockneys in front of me, all George Groves fans. And the whole MEN is booing when he comes out. The whole MEN is probably 3 or 4 Cockneys in front of me cheering for Groves. By the end of it, the whole MEN is giving George Groves a standing ovation, even though he got beaten. He was brilliant. He dropped Froch in the first round, I think it was, late in the first round, unsteady on his legs. Everybody's thinking the ref's going to stop it. The ref lets it go. And George Groves outboxed him for the whole fight. And then Froch gets on top late in it. And I still think it was a premature stoppage. And look, it was a brilliant fight. But George Groves that night didn't know an awful lot about him, but he was outstanding. He's counter punching and just the way he went about things.
3: They stopped it in the 9th round.
2: I thought it was a very, very premature stoppage, I have to be honest. I think in that fight Froch was in a lot worse situations than the ref let it go. Groves got into a little bit of a sticky situation and the ref was very keen to jump in and stop it.
0: The 3 judges had Groves ahead, so 78-73, 76-75, 76-75. So clearly Groves was heading towards victory when it a really controversial finish to it.
2: Yeah, like I said, it was a brilliant, brilliant fight. The best thing was the atmosphere, you know, Sweet Caroline and all that started coming. The atmosphere is absolutely bouncing. And then when Groves hits Froch on the chin and he goes down, you could hear the pin drop. For about 5 seconds, the whole place just went silent. And then it burst into a huge atmosphere again. And like I said, everybody, with it being in Manchester and George Groves being from down south, Froch obviously only being from Nottingham, everybody was on Froch's side, but it was like something out of a Rocky film. It really was. Booed in and cheered out. It was excellent stuff, and his individual performance that night was outstanding.
3: I think he'd been playing Bristol City that day. Would that make sense? I'm just trying to look the...
2: That would make sense, yeah, if that's why I was late to go and collect me tickets.
3: I mean, I haven't paid through the nose. Did you ever? I presume you don't get the money back. There's just 2 empty seats at ringside.
2: No, well, I had to collect them in a hotel close to the MEN arena. So I went to the hotel and they're gone.
3: Oof.
2: I said, well, who do I ring? What do I do? Go to the MEN, you might get them there. Thankfully, a tout was behind me and I managed to get some tickets. So I seen the fight anyway, but yeah.
3: Or were you a Froch fan in advance of this, or just a boxing fan generally?
2: I was just a boxing fan generally, yeah. Like I said, I didn't go to an awful lot of sporting events, but I wanted to take this in because this, in the UK at the time, was built
3: everywhere.
2: As the Battle of Britain.
3: Yeah.
2: Everybody wanted it. And like, the build-up was excellent. Groves really, really sold the build-up to it when he was saying, I'm going to come out and I'm going to do this. And Froch laughing at him, saying, you don't have the minerals to come and do this with me. If you do, I'll kill you. and George Groves just done, he'd done everything he said he was going to do in the build up to it, which was outstanding.
3: Frotch, obviously very charismatic, famous now for thinking that the earth is flat. That's that came out in Matthew Macklin's podcast last week or two, so he's like, he's absolutely convinced, you know.
0: Andy Lee was on the undercard, just looking here, beat Ferdinand Schaffner and TKO in the second round. That's some undercard. You've Anthony Crawler, Rocky Fielding, Scott Quigg, Luke Campbell and Andy Lee among the undercard as well, so it's not a bad night's boxing.
2: No, well, I only seen the main event, to be honest.
0: For those who were there.
2: They all sound like great fights, but I didn't see any of them. The main event was excellent. Like I said, I turned up a little bit late having the game, but outstanding memory, great memory for me.
3: You were saying off-air before we came on that you didn't go to that many sports events, mainly gigs. Music, big music fan?
2: Yeah, always music. Loved every, like I have such a random... I'm going to see Blondie, going to see Lionel Richie, to, from Drake to, I bounce around all over the shop really. I there's no real genre of music for me, it's a little bit of everything.
3: Good opportunity when you were a professional footballer, I presume, to get decent tickets.
2: Yeah, well, the companies that, you know, would your agency and stuff would have boxes in the MEN, would have boxes in certain places, so you just put your name down and end up getting into these places. But very few sporting events. I don't think many footballers go to footballing events, do you? I think it's a little bit like watching paint dry if you're a footballer.
3: You've had enough of it all day in, day out.
2: Exactly, you know, you want to relax. I don't think footballers watch football to relax.
3: If we were to ask you to do your Had to Be There gigs, any specific ones stand out?
2: Probably Michael Bublé.
3: Right.
2: In the MEN again. He was absolutely brilliant. But again, another story, I brought my wife and I was in row B, thought it was excellent. Again, paid through the nose to sit in these seats. And he sang two songs on the stage and they built another stage down the back of the MEN and he went and sung down there.
3: Went
2: to turn and faced the other way. And I was thinking, I'm going to stop paying through the nose for these tickets because
0: then you're in row Y that stage, yeah.
2: Absolute lottery.
3: Turns out you're a romantic at heart with Michael Bublé.
2: Yeah, I love a bit of the old slow stuff, yeah.
3: There you go. All right, you learn something new every day. Keith Tracy's You Had to Be There, that was brilliant, thanks a million.
1: It's so unexpected.
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3: You Had to Be There.
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11: Right, it's time for this week's OTB Culture Hall of Fame in association with Now TV, where you can stream award-winning dramas such as Game of Thrones and Parks and Recreation, Curb Your Enthusiasm, and now, of course, Gangs of London, which is a show that I've been raving about for a bunch of weeks here, Owen, and I have a feeling we might end up doing player ratings on Gangs of London as well, because it is that good. A lot of people have been wondering, is it as good as I've been making it? I would say yes.
12: You have been making a lot of Gangs of London, for sure. You've definitely been the biggest hype man for Gangs of London, to the point where I actually started it. I was a sheep in all of this. I haven't regretted it, that's for sure. It's the least boring show you're ever likely to watch. I'll put it that way. People will have divisive opinions on violence, and I'm okay with that. But if you're a fan of violence and see it as an art form, which I certainly do when it comes to a lot of filmmaking, then you'll enjoy Gangs of London.
11: It's elevated to a higher art form in this. Like, it is super violent, and so certainly the first couple of episodes, my wife was like, there's a lot of violence in this. Is it going to ease off at any point? But we stuck with it, and I'm really glad we did, because there were definitely like scenes that were like, wow. Have you got to the... I don't want to spoil anything. Have there been eyeballs yet?
12: No. Well, thanks for that spoiler. I now know what part of the body is no longer sacred in Gangs of London. You almost have to rack your brain for all the different things that happened. But no, I would have remembered that. I'm only six episodes in.
11: I know, you probably have seen it then. I might have, it was early on. Anyway, this will be a piece with no spoilers. We're absolutely delighted and thrilled to have Joe Cole, who is the star of the show. He plays Sean Wallace, who's the central figure in Gangs of London. He is the son of Colm Meaney in it. And without giving too much away, we're going to play you this trailer. On the far side of that, we're going to talk with Sean Wallace, a.k.a. Joe Cole, is the actor who plays Sean Wallace. So we'll let the trailer do the rest of the talking. No spoilers.
6: We're born into a certain world. It's chosen for us. Some might think it's brutal.
13: No, please don't kill me!
6: I say it's glorious.
14: Someone chose to kill Finn Wallace. Today we mourn the loss of a great man, but tomorrow it will be business as usual.
6: No. Everything stops until I find out who killed him.
11: Right, welcome to this week's edition of the OTB Culture Hall of Fame, sponsored by Now TV, where you can stream award-winning dramas like Game of Thrones and Parks and Recreation, Curb Your Enthusiasm, and now, of course, Gangs of London. And I'm delighted to say we've got Joe Cole with us, who is, of course, starring as Sean Wallace in Gangs of London. Joe, how the hell are you getting on?
15: I'm good, man. Yeah, I'm all right. I'm trying to keep busy, trying to keep some semblance of routine, but no, I'm doing all right. How about yourself?
11: Well, I'm good, but I can imagine this is like a very weird situation for you to be in right now, because you know normally you would be doing interviews in a posh suite in a nice hotel in London somewhere, talking about this brand new series and getting out and doing all the publicity, mm-hmm. and instead you're stuck at home. On the other side of it, everybody else is stuck at home, and this is a good opportunity for a new TV show to be coming out that has captured everybody's attention. So it's not ideal, but at the same time, there's a captive audience there.
15: Yeah. It's, I mean, in some ways it is very good timing for us, because I guess, there's so many people at home, watching television, obviously because of the lockdown. It's just crazy. So yeah, hopefully we'll get a few more viewers.
11: What is it like doing publicity around something when you actually can't get out and tell everybody how great it is?
15: You know, you see the reaction online, you know, you see some of the interviews and some of the social media reactions, so you get a sense of what people like and what people don't like. And, it's just all right, man. I'm all right with it, you know. It's I don't have to sort of traipse around London going to, loads of different places. I can just do it all from my bedroom. So it's okay, man. I'm all right with it.
12: I think it's been said about the Michael Jordan documentary recently, Joe, that it's been gauged on two different fronts, not just the viewing figures, but also how many days is it trending for on Twitter. And as a social media success, it's been unbelievable. I presume people involved with Gangs of London and think about it in the very same way. Are people talking about it on social media is just as important as how many eyeballs do we have on the TV show?
15: Yeah, I think so. I mean, we don't have the kind of water cooler office chats and you know, that people have very little interaction with one another at the moment. And obviously, it's all done through computers. So it is just a different way of kind of getting the message spread. Because I think Gangs of London is very much a show that is something that that is a word of mouth kind of thing, and it much the same as Peaky was. Peaky was pure word of mouth. They didn't really have any press on it, and obviously with Gangs, we're not really able to do any advertisement. You know, I think they wanted to do big sort of advertisements across the London Underground and buses and stuff all over the country, and they can't do any of that. So it's purely word of mouth and purely social media, really.
11: It seems to be going quite well. Are you nervous about this stuff when it comes out, or your work is already done, so you can't influence it too much from this point forward? Have you kind of learned to disassociate your feelings of success or failure with how well it's perceived? Or as an actor and an artist, you kind of have to be aware of what people are actually saying about the work that you've produced?
15: A bit of both. I don't get offended, and I don't get too attached to it. I actually remember... hearing this thing that Tom Cruise said, you know, I don't subscribe to everything he kind of shouts, but this I really listened to, and he sort of said if he gets a positive review, or a negative review, it doesn't sway him either way. A positive view doesn't give him particularly much joy. A negative view doesn't give him much pain, because he watches his own performance. He has his own analysis of the film. He has his own sort of interpretation of it. And that's that. And I guess for me, I'm the same. You know, I watch something. I have my own things I like about it. extremely critical and analytical as well. But also, you know, you generally pick up some stuff. You're never going to please everyone. You know, it's a very divisive show and quite a divisive performance, if I'm honest. And that was what the guys at Sky and what Gareth Evans wanted. So you're never going to please anyone, but you do listen and you kind of. But also, I just critique my own performance, and I have to watch my own stuff so that I can learn and improve and do different things the next time. You know.
11: How much of that self-analysis do you do on something like this? So we had Louise Harland on last week, who's in Derry Girls, and she was saying that she was in a movie with Woody Harrelson, and she looks back at it now and like internally cringes a little bit because of all the things that she's learned and how much better she feels she is now. I'm sure the rest of us wouldn't notice any of the difference. But from your own perspective, how much video analysis do you do? Are you like a Premier League footballer or a rugby player looking back and going, why did I do that? I should have done this.
15: I am actually. I think for me, I don't really understand actors who don't watch themselves. I could only watch it once or twice. But sort of like the first time to get through it, the second time to actually enjoy it a bit more. But you learn a lot, and then you also kind of got to just forget about it really, and actually I subscribe to the belief that if 80-20, you know, if I'm 80% happy, then I'll take the 20 that, you know, I'll let that go.
12: Especially, I'd imagine, when you look at something like Gangs of London, where there is just such a body of analysis for you to get stuck into. It's not like you're flitting around the edges here. You are very much the main character. If you want to be self-critical, you've got a lot of opportunities of scenes to work with here.
15: Yeah, I think so. I mean, it's funny because it's like people immediately see a gang show and they want, a Tony Soprano or a Tommy Shelby, right? And this character's not that. And, and on the page, he's not that. And he learns, and he kind of learns and grows as the show goes on. But he's cut from a very different cloth. And essentially, Sean, what I found most interesting about Sean is he's a fish out of water in all walks of life. You know, he's probably too emotional and too messed up to be, at least in the early stages, be this completely ruthless, cutthroat individual. I mean, he does do some very shocking things, but he's also quite emotional with it. He's been sent to the kind of the most expensive private school in the country, so he was a fish out of water there because he's from this very troubled gangster family. And for me, he's just, he doesn't fit into any kind of category. And I almost feel kind of sorry for him because he's essentially a bit of a loser in some ways. And that's what I kind of found kind of interesting, particularly in the episode 4 flashback with Colin Meaney. You get a sort of a sense of this guy's trying to live up to his dad and he's trying to be this person, but he's been sent to this very expensive school and he's just trying to prove himself and he doesn't really know what to do. And he's kind of, his building blocks, which is his kind of childhood, is non-existent and it's crumbling away. And I think only by the end of this season, there's a kind of almost an enlightenment to Sean and a kind of comfortability that he starts to get and a kind of, almost a Buddhist kind of feeling where he actually sort of grows into himself. So it almost takes a whole season to do that. So yeah.
11: How do you inhabit that character when you read this for the first time? Like, how do you get into that sense of what the relationship is like with Colin Meaney? How do you become him without also losing yourself and having that ability to kind of see the fact that he's growing and has this growth to happen?
15: You react from the other performances. You kind of listen and the way Colin plays it, you react to it. But also, it's just in the script, isn't it? It's kind of like the way it's written. And those flashback scenes, for example, is Sean is just awkward and he's just trying to fit in and he can't really.
12: Mm. There's also the challenge here, which kind of looms overhead for Sean throughout the entire season, is that he's a grieving son. as much as anything else. He's not only somebody looking to take over an empire, there is also the very real aspect of grief in his life from an unexpected death of a character he so wanted to please and to impress throughout his entire life. And I guess that has to be factored in when you look at the transformation of Sean throughout the 9 episodes.
15: Yeah, I think so. There's a lot going on. He's incredibly emotional, incredibly volatile, doesn't trust anybody, doesn't like any of them. And when we meet him, his dad's literally been killed sort of, you know, 2 or 3 days previous. So, and it's his first time with him seeing all these people that he despises. So, yeah, it's quite interesting. And then as the show goes on, that he uncovers a lot about his family and his father and his history that makes him question things even further and almost spins his view. So it's quite interesting, you know, but initially, yeah, it's just this pure kind of guttural grief of losing his dad.
11: Was there a model? Is there like the father-son relationship or even that kind of who those characters are? Did you model those on anybody in particular?
15: Well, I said in one interview, Barry and Eddie Hearn, you know, Eddie Hearn, boxing promoter, and sort of gained traction and went off the rails. But, I guess in some ways, you know, I did a lot of research on gangsters and gangster families, and essentially all these people who grow up to be kind of career criminals have a masculine, usually a masculine sort of figure in their life who is their main role model, whether it be their dad, their stepdads, an uncle, a friend of the family. They have a very clear role model who is a masculine alpha male with, you know, nice watches and nice cars and cash in the back pocket. I liken it to them in a weird way, just because, you know, I suppose Eddie Hearn, had to prove himself. His dad achieved kind of so much in the world of sports promotion. And then his son came into the fray and had to do things on his own terms and on his own merit. And sort of, that to me was just kind of funny and kind of interesting, you know, like at the beginning when Eddie Hearn started out, no one liked him or trusted him. No one thought much of him. And I think there's a running joke now that people sort of make a joke that they don't like him. And actually, I think probably a lot of people do because he's done a lot of boxing. But, I just found that kind of cool, kind of fun.
11: Yeah, is he on record yet as going, hang on a second, what? Or is he like, yeah, exactly, that's exactly who I am?
15: I don't think so. You probably have something to say about that, I'm sure.
12: I think it'd be the biggest compliment in the world for Eddie Hearn that Sean Finn models him on him.
15: Yeah, we'll see about that one.
11: Come here, while you bring up boxing, right, can I talk to you a bit about A Prayer Before Dawn? Because the fight scenes in A Prayer Before Dawn, I don't know if people will be familiar with this, but it's set in a Thai prison where you're playing an English prisoner who is trying to fight for his life. By all accounts, the fight scenes were pretty severe and quite intense for you. There was no stunt double, there was no body double, this was you actually sparring and fighting against real people. So are you into fighting? Were you into boxing anyway? Was that a kind of natural thing for you to get into, or is that where your kind of love of the sport comes from?
15: I've done a little bit of boxing, not much. And then now I do a lot more kind of box, you know, box or Thai box, you know, once or twice a week. And, I love it. I gained a lot of the sort of, passion for it from out there, from training every single day in Thailand and in Atlanta before that, and kind of running, you know, like, I didn't used to run much. I used to just lift weights and stuff like that and do judo. And then I started running in Thailand for this thing, and I kind of really got into that. And I started getting back into it since we've been in quarantine, because obviously you can't do any gym work. So, but boxing probably came from Thailand. You know, it's Thai boxing out there is such a big part of their way of life.
11: So you're literally filming in a Thai jail, and there are former inmates who are coming to fight you. And, you know, I mean, even outside of their role in the movie, you're the Westerner who's the actor, who's the big shot, who's here, and they're allowed to hit you. I suspect they were taking advantage of the opportunity at the time.
15: Yeah, there were a few moments. I was going to these kind of spit and sawdust camps with my trainer. We were just hitting up all these kind of really raggo camps in Bangkok. And yes, a few times, like, they would see this white guy from the UK with the director came in, had a camera and stuff, and I think they'd want to try it on with me. So yeah, the spar used to get a bit hairy because obviously we'd do, like, I don't know, we'd do stuff like, you know, body sparring and things like that, and grappling, and it used to get a bit hairy, man. But I kind of enjoyed that. And when we were doing the film, you know, we were sparring, and then there's some small bits of choreography in there. And I remember fighting the Southeast Asian. There's a guy who'd been in prison, in the prison in which we filmed. He'd been there for 7 years. The prison closed down, the oldest prison in Thailand. We repopulated with all the you know, officers and loads of ex-cons from around Thailand, and career criminals and people who've been inside for years and years and years. And they actually got a lot of the officers who just moved to the brand new prison down the road to come back and film in that prison, which was great. So that guy knew one of the officers, and they're like having a laugh and stuff. And he'd been there 7 years. He showed me the bed in which he slept. And I remember sparring with him. The reason I could spar with him was because he was a lower weight category, and I was sort of trained how to kind of keep away from him and keep him at arm's length, and, you know, AJ the guy, and then he got up in my guard and sent me to space, and, you know, the camera's rolling, and you know, I grab him, and you sort of in Thai boxing you can clinch people, and it's, you know, it's different to boxing, you can actually grab hold of people. So I'm grabbing hold of him, camera's rolling, we used to do long takes, and I'm kind of half there, half not. And then eventually I come back to, and I push him away, and we carry on the sparring. And then we do the choreography at the end, where I sort of batter him. And, you know, and it was the kind of moments like that, which I think, you know, as weird as they were and as difficult as they were, I guess it made it more authentic in some ways.
11: And also make you feel alive, right?
15: Yeah.
11: That's the whole point of doing anything, is to feel alive when you're doing this. It's like, where am I? I'm in Thailand against some guy who was in this prison for 7 years, and I'm fighting him, and there's a camera over there. That's like
15: I've taken a few knocks, but that was definitely, like, I think the hardest knock I've ever taken, for sure. And, you know, I think it's important to have that when you're doing a boxing film, right?
11: Yeah, totally. And just in terms of career as well, like, you can play different roles, but I think for moments that you can look back on and go, well, that was me doing something that people didn't expect me to do, that I didn't expect myself to be able to do. And then I came out the other side of it, and it was like, this is really good stuff I'm doing.
15: Yeah, it was a great experience and a great opportunity. And John Stefan Zaver, the filmmaker, is just, he's just wonderful. And I'm so grateful, because I wanted to do a film like that, you know. Like, I looked up to Tom Hardy and Bronson and Fassbender in Hunger and those kind of films. And they're true stories. They're very physical performances, obviously very different, you know. And I was like, you know, I was like, I need to do a film like that. If I really want to kind of put myself in a slightly different bracket, I need to go and do a film that's a true story that puts my body on the line and puts me on the line physically and emotionally, and is completely immersive. And then I was lucky enough to do it with Prayer, and I feel very grateful, because those films are so hard to get made, and less and less so they're going to get made now. Like, even especially with what's going on, like with COVID, you know, those films are just going to disappear, and it's going to be mainly television, I think, and the spandex superhero stuff.
11: Yeah, for the next while, anyway. There's always a reaction. This is the OTB Culture Hall of Fame, sponsored by Now TV, and we ask people to nominate something a piece of work that they love. That if it's on TV, you're not flicking past. What's yours?
15: Well, I've got to say, my favourite film is probably City of God, which I watched when I was you know, in my mid-teens at my mate's house. So I used to go to my mate's house to watch all the 18s when I was like, I guess like 13, 14, 14, 15. I wasn't allowed to watch them at home. So I used to go there and watch Godfather and Goodfellas and Jackie Brown and the Tarantinos and watch City of God there. And it just stuck with me. And it kind of, just as a complete kind of epic story that spans years and follows these characters through different periods of their life and different decades was I just thought was incredible. You know, it's set in the favelas in Brazil, and it's just wild, man. Wild true story.
11: It's got the most amazing soundtrack as well. When we send reporters to Brazil for the World Cup and for the Olympics, every time they were on, we would introduce them with the No Caminho do Bem, just the bassline from that. And everybody is immediately happy and going, right, this is going to be a really interesting piece of radio that we're about to create because of the soundtrack. Yeah. And obviously you ripped it off.
15: I actually think it's a great kind of lockdown film because it's quite escapist. Obviously, it's not the cheeriest of films, but it's great escapism. You know, a hot, sort of beautiful country, very, very far from here and very, very far from our lives.
12: That's such a good point, actually. I think the last thing anybody wants to click on right now is anything to do with a pandemic or anything too close to home a little bit. Like, it's interesting that you mentioned going over to your friend's house watching Tarantino films as a kid, because I wanted to just get your brief take on the depiction of violence and how well it is being done at the moment in Gangs of London, because it is spectacular. The fight scenes, I'm 6 episodes in, so I think basically the first 4 episodes all end with just unbelievable cinematic violent experiences. I just love to get your take on that and how that's transferred from you as a kid watching Tarantino to now being part of this extravaganza of violence.
15: Yeah, it's interesting. It's usually those kind of stunts, especially in television, are a secondary thing, and you know, they'll get someone in to sort of hoover them up, and discredit to anyone, but it's not usually the main focus. And then in this, it was put a lot further to the forefront. Jude Poyer, the stunt coordinator, was working with Gareth and Corin and Xavier and doing these incredible set pieces, and it's this infusion of Eastern cinema, you know, this sort of East Asian kind of cinema, with the kind of Hollywood sheen set on the sort of gritty streets of London, and it's interesting because it's like some people, it's difficult for them to get it, it's quite almost cartoonish and heightened and very well choreographed and over the top, but it's a different style of filmmaking. It's a different style of cinema coming into our UK TV shows. So it's just something new for people and different. And I thought it was a breath of fresh air.
11: It's adrenalizing, right? Like, you're watching those fight scenes going, ooh, ah, ooh. And there's very few TV shows that actually are able to do that anymore.
15: Yeah, and what I actually found was I just was so shocked and kind of impressed with some of them that I would just sort of burst out laughing or burst out just sort of like screeching, like, what the hell, you know, because I couldn't believe it. And they're the reactions you want, because it's entertainment at the end of the day. And I certainly got that from a few of the scenes. I'm like, are you... You know, it's like when you think it's all said and done, Gareth Evans drops a whole load more craziness in, or Corin Hardy, and yeah, for me, I just found it quite entertaining.
12: Can I ask if there's going to be a season 2? Like, I deliberately do not Google anything to do with a television show that I'm currently watching, because you will get spoilers, and I'm sure there is an answer to this already online.
15: Mm. I mean, I think, if the people want it, then they'll do it. I think there's a whole new other world that could be explored, kind of deeper and a wider net. You know, it's called Gangs of London, but London is one of the most multicultural cities in the world, and there's a whole load more cities and a whole load more countries, and a whole load more levels, that could be explored. So Yeah, I mean, it, depending on how it goes down, I think they could well be They could well do something. We'll see.
11: I've got to ask you about the Irish aspect to this whole thing. So Colm Meaney is kind of an Irish national father figure because of the films that he made in the 90s, in particular, The Snapper. Obviously, he's your dad in this. The Irish dads have a particular kind of standing in Ireland and Irish society. Were you aware of any of that? Did you tap into any of that at all, or was that all kind of unnecessary?
15: Oh, no, of course, man. I think, you know, I'm a big fan of Colm's, and he came on to the project a little bit after I'd signed on. And I know they were trying to find that role, and obviously it's a very difficult role to cast because he's in flashbacks mainly, really. But you need somebody with real presence, real screen presence, and somebody who evokes that exact feeling that you just described. And that's so hard to do. I mean, you can count, you can only probably, you know, I can only think of, you know, one on one hand, you know, people who could do that, really, you know, or if that. And I think getting him was a real coup because his Finn Wallace's shadow is cast across the whole show, and Colm can come in and do one, two scenes, and you immediately know who this guy is, know how serious a gangster he is, and how serious a player he is. And he just does it in a couple of scenes, and then the rest is through flashbacks. So yeah, it was great to have him on board and great to work with him.
11: And were the gangsters were the Wallaces always Irish, or if for example they had cast a Scottish actor in that role, would he have done an Irish accent and been Irish, or was the intention it became Irish when it became Colm Meaney?
15: I think the whole idea was that it was Irish. Yeah. Don't mess with the Irish.
11: Turns out they have an army ready to go whenever they need one.
15: Yeah.
11: Certainly, if you've got the money that the Wallaces do.
15: And disbelief there, some.
11: Yeah, exactly. listen, we've really enjoyed talking to you about it. It is a massive smash hit success. You know, people are definitely talking about it. Do you feel that at the moment? Can you feel that bubbling up?
15: Not really, because I'm just sitting in my house. But, you know, I'm sure when I get out on the streets, I'll get a bit more of a feel for it.
11: And you must have felt that with Peaky, right? When you kind of see that, as you said, it was word of mouth and it was a slow burn, but then it explodes and it goes global. Like, this is, you know, really going to go global too.
15: Yeah, well, Peaky took a long time, man. Peaky, like, only really, I'd say I only really started properly getting noticed, recognised and stuff, was after season 3. And then I know it took on even more of a huge sort of following, probably season 4 onwards. So Peaky's a slow burner, and a lot of these things are. Seems like this one is moving more quickly in terms of just people getting on board with it. I don't know if that's because of quarantine or the lockdown or sort of the kind of, you know, the in-your-face sort of brashness of it. You know, who knows? But it seems like people are getting onto it a little more quickly, which is, I suppose, in this day and age is important, really, because that's what gets you the opportunity to do more.
11: Yeah, for sure. Well, listen, Joe, you've been great with your time. Congratulations on this. It is really great. Hopefully you get back to some proper one-on-one sparring out in the real world fairly soon.
15: Thank you, man. Good luck to yourselves. Thanks for chatting.
11: Cheers. Really appreciate that. As our guest this week was Joe Cole talking about Gangs of London, which is, of course, available to stream right now on Now TV. That was the OTB Culture Hall of Fame this week. Remember, on Now TV, you can stream award-winning dramas such as Game of Thrones and Parks and Recreation. See you next week.
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3: I'm delighted to say Michael Darmacauley and Eamon McGee are with us. Inspired a bit by Eamon McGee's tweet, it worries me immensely that there is young lads out there who swear by Andrew Tate and Jordan Peterson. There's the tweet on screen for you. Eamon, what worries you about this?
16: Well, first of all, I have to say that there's a big difference between Peterson and Tate. Now, I think some people were saying that I was putting them in similar brackets. Tate's further, way, way further down the road than what Peterson. Peterson was the kind of the start of this. And it is, in my opinion, when you just keep the thing going now. But in terms of what worry about, the Tate thing is obvious, because the stuff he said in terms of how he kind of glamorizes, you know, misogyny, and he talks about raping women. With the Peterson now, I just think that I kind of come into Peterson through a friend, and I've listened to a few debates and all this, and he's seemed to be a bit of a spooker. And if young fellas are putting him in this bracket as a kind of a sage and someone that they can go to and someone that they take life advice from, then, you know, that worries me. And obviously the Tate thing worries me because he's just such a plonker, and he just has really, really toxic views here.
3: Yeah, if you look through any of the young Irish actors or musicians or footballers or GA players, if you look through their following on Twitter, Tate's name pops up on a lot of them. Michael Darry, you were happy enough to talk about this to us, as you were saying. Of all the nice things you've asked me to talk about over the years, I've turned you down. But this one, you did want to talk to us about this.
17: For God knows why. But yeah, look, I think Eamon has points there. I think it's kind of missed my generation a little bit. Like, I think lads in their 30s are probably more at home with themselves. They're more found whatever their version of masculinity is. And Andrew Tate hasn't been a big factor in our lives. And it's only recently that we started talking about him. But it is worrying when you start talking to the younger people, and when you start talking to people in their teens who are still finding themselves. And Andrew Tate is big noise. Like he is big noise, and people are believing what they're saying. So I think, look, anyone who's kind of spouting views like that, like it has to be kind of clocked and watched. And I think I'd be very, like, you have to be very careful how you speak about it as well, because I know like at that age, if you tell me not to listen to someone, I'm going to listen to them even more. I'm going to buy their t-shirt as well. I would have been that kid. Like, so I think it just needs to be explained and talked through why people are listening to this dude, and just to so people have an understanding of where these views are coming from and what nonsense it is. Yeah,
3: this isn't death metal or Rage Against the Machine or something that you're being told not to listen to, where, like, in at that stage most of the message coming from that was anti-establishment. This is actually a bit more dangerous, it feels like.
17: Yeah, and
16: I think that's what kind of gets them towards the likes of Tate, and the way he talks about the matrix and the system. There's definitely that feel for it, because I went down the YouTube rabbit hole over the weekend, and my YouTube recommendations are Andrew Tate and bedtime stories for kids now. Like, so and I get the allure if you're a young fella and, you know, this guy saying, you know, fight the system. There's definitely that part of it, that whole anti-establishment thing of it.
0: It's even in Michael Darry, Danielle McKenna was on News Talk Breakfast recently enough. She's a youth project manager up in Rialto, and she was talking about the fact that they're even very careful with young lads about the language. They don't even use the word toxic masculinity, because, as she said, masculinity is something to be embraced, and it's a beautiful thing. But on this end of the spectrum, when young lads are being taught about sexism and how to treat women by people like Andrew Tate, this is dangerous.
17: Yeah, 100%. I think you have to be careful with that toxic masculinity word as well, because it does kind of drive people away and go, oh, that old feckin', and then lads will come the other way. That anti-establishment thing is fine, and we're all about it. And I was kind of wondering, I was actually comparing it to like the likes of Eminem when I was thinking of coming in here, and he was like lads that listened to him on his way out, and he has a song about killing his wife at the time. And then our generation before us were going, geez, those lads are walking around thinking, listening to that, are they going around, like, with similar views? But I think that there is just a bit of a snakier level to this, and just to how it's done. Like, I think it's been very, like, well acknowledged how much he's kind of gamified the system in terms of, like, just short YouTube clips and this getting people, like, 60% of his followers to like what he's saying, and the other 40% to hate it. It's that Donald Trump effect, kind of where it just gets people talking in those short snappy clips.
3: Yeah, in a weird way, right? So Greta Thunberg obviously got a lot of credit for her owning of him, and, you know, ultimately the claim that the Romanian authorities saw the pizza box, and if anybody hasn't followed that story. But what it also did was it meant that everybody who follows Greta Thunberg now knows who he is, and suddenly, like, the amplification, it's a really brilliant slash horrific use of the algorithms on TikTok and on social media, where you have a fight with somebody who is not part of your core audience, and then all of a sudden people come and they dunk on you. But what that does is it gets your base out going, screw you. And then all of a sudden there's these rows happening that you don't even need to be part of anymore, but your name is getting out there in lights. And it is the gamification of the system. A lot of people don't know who we're talking about, who are watching this morning. And so we do have two clips that we want to play, but there are significant trigger

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2: Chicks. And there's nothing wrong with us. We are not evil. We are not bad. We're not misogynistic. We're not out to hurt anybody. Let me tell you one more thing. When bad things happen, they call men like us. The feminists who hate us and call us toxic, the second they have trouble, they'll call a police officer. Do you think they want a feminist male to turn up or a man like me and you? They need us and they use us. But the second we have an opinion, the second I decide to voice and talk about the things that we talk about, explain our points of view, they want to cancel us. They don't want us to speak. They just want us to defend them, build the railroads, be the workhorses, be the slaves, and they think we're not allowed a point of view. Well, they made a fucking mistake.
3: He's currently in prison in Romania facing charges of people trafficking and organized crime, so we'll see how that all ends up for him, but
4: Yeah, look, that's like, it's absolutely deplorable. It's also like embarrassing. Like it's like who was watching that and going, geez, I want to be that. Like, but it's that narrative of you're under attack. Like, it's that whole, your masculinity is under attack. These feminists are coming out to get you. Like, it's like that's what's driving people going, geez, I need to do something about this. Like, and that's what's driving it. And even his whole thing, like his house is called the War Room, and it's like, it's all this under siege mentality. And that's what's driving people. And people are like, geez, I need to protect my masculinity, whereas it's like equality that feminism are looking for. Like, so yeah,
5: that's an interesting point, Eamon, that Michael Dara says siege mentality, and like it often strikes me as, you know, the conversation often comes up about skinny women in magazines airbrushed to the hilt, and how that's a bad influence on young girls, and how that's not realistic and not real life. This is similar for young lads. This is being portrayed to them as what they need to be.
6: 100%, and let's start off, it's incredibly hard to be a young male now, and you know, from you leave your teens to the late 20s, it's hard work. There's a lot of, you know, we're going through this movement where we had our roles, you know 60s, 70s, it was clearly defined, and now we're moving towards, and which I believe we're moving towards a better society here, and you know, there's a lot of, and I don't want to say the blame, but there's a lot of kind of guilt there in terms of and I don't want to use this word patriarchy either, because it's one of them words that people just roll the eyes at now, but there's a lot of guilt about that whole patriarchy, and of course there should be, but maybe the message that's getting across to these young boys that it was just you've got to atone for all these sins, and you know, that seeps up, and the Tate thing is easier to get on board with, because you can just go back to the old ways. You don't have to change too much. It's an easier fit to get into, rather than embracing this change that we're inevitably going to go towards anyway. We're going towards that betterment. And, you know, Peterson put in it when he started coming out, we don't need to change, we don't need to apologise. And now Tate's taken to the next level, and he's just going, like, as you're saying from them clips, in terms of what he's all about. And I think young kids, it's hard for them to go that extra way, and it's just easier to get on board with what the likes of these boys are saying.
5: It's mad. And Jerry, we discussed this before the show, and you were making the point about how this isn't just kids, that Jordan Peterson, did he sell out the Three Arena? I think he did, and that wasn't all teenage boys attending that either. And I'd like to think a lot of people in their friend group, if someone, you know, started spouting Andrew Tate's views over a dinner table or a few pints with your mates, that people would step in and say, well, that's not okay. But that's the point. It's not just young kids looking at their phones and being plagued and diseased by social media. It's adults too.
4: Yeah.
5: And
4: yeah.
5: I know in the YouTube comments, before I even opened them this morning, we're going to be called woke, leftist, everything under the sun. It's the usual crap.
4: I can't wait.
5: And they're grown men.
4: Yeah, no, like,
6: and what also happened, Shane, is that people would say, why are you giving this airtime? Why are you giving what Tate wants? But
5: yeah,
6: that's gone. It's in, you know, the school grounds, it's on the phones. The whole Tate thing, young fellas are in it, so this is why we need to have these conversations, and this is why, you know, we need to, because a lot of parents don't have a clue who Andrew Tate is.

0: there's a lot of older generation that don't know about it. So we people need to have these conversations, because if we just, you know, bury the head in the sand, it's no good either.
1: Like, I actually think it's interesting to watch. Like, if you see someone with these amazing cars and this lifestyle, like, and I think the vast majority of people who are flicking through his stuff are it's just eye candy. They're like, I will watch that. But I think it's the ones that are actually really start believing in his values. Like, they're the ones that are actually they're the ones that were disconnected from society. They're the ones that feel that there isn't a place for them. And he's given them that place. They're the ones that you need to look out for, and that you need to try and push towards having a conversation with someone. Like, that's like the next level. And they are only the smaller percentage of it. Like, everyone that follows Andrew Tate isn't a bad person. Like,
2: What do we do? What is that conversation?
1: Yeah, like, it's tough, and the media has a big role in this, and I think people have been going back and forth, and we had this with Trump as well, going on, like, when he came around, we're like, oh, sure, it's only this fella, he'll blow off now, this old idiot, like, and then he became the leader of the free world, like, so, like, you need to be careful with how we address these conversations. So, look, yeah, like, I think the conversations need to be had, but without that kind of backlash of, like, this is the wrong thing to do, because people will just eat it up, like, and just I suppose try and have open conversations, try and have people on both sides of the fence talking about it,
2: to try and understand exactly what it is that the kids feel that he's appealing to. Because otherwise, we were talking about it beforehand, and Cameron, who kind of put this whole thing together, was making the point that a lot of people don't realise how difficult it was to get whatever form of equality we have today. I don't think we're finished. I don't think that we are a fully equal society, and you see it in the gender pay gap, and you see it in loads of different ways. If you're 16, 17, you don't know that people of colour had it so bad for so long. And we all have kind of witnessed that process, that change from the 70s, 80s, 90s, that was hard won. The marriage referendum, so hard won. Like, we feel like there's kind of a, you know, this is just the reality. But actually, you have to go through that process. That was an iterative process. You know, loads of societies aren't the same. Eastern Europe, still very homophobic, you know? There, it's not natural that you would march in pride if you're a company there. The workforce are rebelling against that type of thing. And they're all part of the same European Union. So I guess the point is that, like, what we take for granted, we shouldn't take for granted, and we should be actually willing to explain to people, equality is very important. Men and women are equal, and not just assume that they know it for some reason.
1: Mm. Yeah, and look, is it a case of, like, that we just... we need to, like, highlight values as opposed to, like, the people who don't have the values. Like, in terms of, like obviously Conor McGregor is shopping at the same sweet shop as this fella. Like, it's the same thing being spouted. And there's probably that whole, people are, like, when I go onto my timelines and stuff, it's probably that's been sold at me more than, like, LeBron James, who's building schools for kids. And that's maybe less interesting to highlight as opposed to McGregor doing whatever McGregor does next, the usual nonsense. Like,
3: you said, you're there, what do we do? And the reality is, we're probably talking this morning mostly to parents of young lads as opposed to young lads. Now, some young lads will see this as well, but and look, you do have to cut it at the source, and people like Tate and Peterson aren't going to go away necessarily. But the conversation came up with Daniel McKenna, who I mentioned, the youth worker in Rialto, when she talked about phones and how, you know, she was being asked, you know, when should you be okay with your young lad or young girl having a mobile phone? And she was like, well, as soon as you're okay with them seeing porn and seeing people like Andrew Tate pop up, that's when you buy the phone for your kid. Because the reality is, as soon as you get the phone, they're going to see this crap. Like, is there... What can parents do? Like, if your work, even Michael Dyer, working with young people, is there an onus on parents, like, even parents watching this morning? They're probably sitting there going, what can I... How do I interfere here?
1: I'll actually kick that back to Eamon. He's full of babies over there.
3: Well, that's true. You've young lads in the house, Eamon. So, like, what... how do you go about ensuring that the young lads don't either see this or become familiar with it and grow to, I guess, agree with it?
0: I think you just hit the nail on the head. Until you're ready, until that young fella is ready, you know, to see, you know, see the things, the likes of porn and the likes of these poisonous viewpoints, then, you know, it could be 16, it could be 17, it could be 18. That's when you that's when you hand them the phone. And I know parents, I was one of these parents that there was never going to be screen time here. There was never going to be YouTube. And unfortunately, I trolled them YouTube, like, give me 10 minutes peace here. Give me a headpiece for 10 minutes. bit of YouTube, throw it on, and you know, you could excel a wee bit of your principles on that there now, but some of them you have to remain steadfast in terms of what gateway do you open for this young mind, and when is the right time to open it? There's no set time, but you know, you have to make that judgment call as a parent. And just what can we do for young folks? I think schools, in terms of the way we disseminate information, because a lot of what Tate talks about, and even Peterson, like Peterson does say some good stuff, but there's a lot of stuff he's just way, way off the mark with. And how young people, we should teach them about this. There's very little to it. Like Tate's on about, you know, go to the gym, choose not to be depressed. And if a young person's watching that, and if he has the right tools to be able to just analyze this, well, what's he actually saying here? And call it out as the, you know, the BS that it is, then that's possibly something. Parents obviously can help with that too. Because there's so much of this information, that's something that we're going to have to talk about for this generation in terms of what's actually right and what isn't, what the media narrative.
2: Because it's really, I mean, it's peer-to-peer, this the dissemination of the information, and it's obviously far more powerful than you saying to somebody, oh, you shouldn't do this, when one of his mates said, well, of course we're going to do this because we've just been told not to. But like, so it's misogynistic, but pretty quickly it becomes racist, and all of a sudden, you know, this becomes a fire that we can't put out. So you just need to be, that's why it is important to have these conversations. And the toolkit for teaching people to deal with it, like, you can't deal with this stuff at 13. You make mistakes at 13. You learn by making your mistakes. I'm scared.
1: I don't have some miracle answer now. In fairness, like, and it's not easy. I just like to try and keep the conversation open, but not just kind of, as I said, just not kind of kick it down the road and pretend that it's not gonna affect us. Like, I think it's in a conversation need to happen about it.
2: Is there a role for sport and sports teams? Do you need to be aware of it, or is that like too? Is that supposed to be a safe space where it's not the job of like the soccer team or the basketball team or whatever to like say, don't be pricks, lads?
1: Yeah, no, I think sport completely has a role, like, and it's a better space to deal with it usually. And that whole like, dressing rooms aren't perfect places at all. They're not woke environments in general. And I suppose like. And they've definitely changed in my last 15 years in dressing rooms, from what you could say or what people said 15 years ago, has definitely changed. But it's not gotten to the nirvana yet. There's still nonsense going on. So, but I think it is a better place, and it probably comes from coaches to be able to like set that narrative conversation. But it's very tough. Like, I wasn't stepping outside of my box at 18. I wasn't telling someone like, you're not allowed to say that. Like, you know, like at 18, I was still trying to find myself. I didn't know where it was. And when I came back in my 30s, then I'm like, yeah, like I was like, don't ever say that. Like,
2: yeah.
1: So it's not easy.
2: It really isn't.
0: For me, sport, there's got to be leaders in the local. You know, I think in an elite environment, we shouldn't take, and we won't get any leadership from any elite sports, be it boxing, be it cycling, you know, soccer or whatever. I think at a local level, that's where we need to see your leaders and to see your, you know, the coaches down the local club stepping in, and maybe if they see a conversation that strikes up, come down it, and you know, not come down that hard, but just educate and say, do you honestly believe that now? Because it's hard being that young kid nowadays, and I think if we come down hard in this, and you know, we totally, you know, put it in the forbidden section, that there, it's just going to make it more appealing to the young people.
1: I was at a play recently. Timmy Cree did a play called Splice, the one-man play about hurling. But it's all about that kind of dressing room culture, and it's really interesting. We had a conversation afterwards, and like I think that's what we were talking about, that as well, in terms of like, there's probably two or three leaders in every single dressing room that actually completely set the tone of what happens in that dressing room. Like, and that'll happen at all ages. Like, and they will, like, in whatever way they want to pull and steer the dressing room, will trickle down to everything else that happens. So it's important, as I said, it's not easy for you to be the person that steps up, but if you're listening to that and you are in that dressing room, like, to have those conversations with those two or three people can make it a different place for the better. Yeah.
2: I think the other thing is to try and create an alternative version of reality that is actually a positive sense of what it means to be a man, or to define yourself as a man, to be masculine. Like, and so to take it away from the conversation where the only way is for it to be associated with negativity, and that's difficult because that's like chiseling off generations of conversation. But like, I know Gizzy tries to talk about this a good bit, about like positive masculinity and celebrating who you are as a man without it actually damaging, or without it being negative or aggressive.
1: And running around the nip, yeah, no better man than Gizzy to push that. But yeah, like that's what I was saying, to highlight those values of like respect, integrity, and as I said, like LeBron James might be someone who did that. Like, and unfortunately, I was going in rabbit holes as well of Andrew Tate and it's a dangerous place. And then it just popped up, like it was like a minute of Usain Bolt being sound to strangers, some like random clip, and it was like, it was so refreshing. What you can do, you can actually just be sound to strangers instead of being this like ridiculous human being.
3: That's the point. That's why you came in, because you wanted to talk with us, keep this conversation going. And I think like yourself and Eamon are both role models, GAA players realistically are role models in Irish society. It's going to take a lot more people like yourselves who are role models to come out against what Andrew Tate and Jordan, the likes of Jordan Peterson, are saying.
1: I know what Eamon's going to say there, just in terms of like all the club levels, like all the local lads in clubs are the role models in their clubs and their towns as well. And that's where the conversation needs to trickle.
2: All right. Any final thoughts, Eamon?
0: No, this is just good to have the conversation, like, and just make people aware of it. And so it's just the heavy-handed approach. It's tough being that young person, and we've got to acknowledge what we did, what the patriarchy did, and try and become better without taking a step backwards now, if that makes sense.
1: Maybe just all run around the fields and Kerry with Gizzy in the nip, and it'll all be sorted.
2: It's on the agenda. All right, Michael Darren McCauley, Eamon McGee, thanks lads.
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2: Time for us to get to Limerick's Mount Rushmore. Jack Anderson is going to sit in judgment on Neil Tracy. The rules are fairly simple. It took us a couple of weeks to establish these, but somebody comes along from our team and puts up four people on Mount Rushmore, and our special guest gets to change at least one of them. Only one of them, I'm being reliably informed. Neil Tracy, good morning to you.
3: All right, lads. How's it going?
2: Good. Jack Anderson, is it late evening where you are? Is it 8 o'clock in the evening?
4: Yeah, late evening, 5:30, yeah.
2: Ah, 5:30, okay, so not too bad. And how is life down under at the moment?
4: We're the very same as you. We're in lockdown as well. Australia's doing quite well, though, really, overall. So they may relax the restrictions soon enough, and we may see sport in Australia back sooner than elsewhere.
2: They were kind of the last ones to go. I remember sitting and watching the start of the new AFL season at home and gathering the kids around to kind of say, this might be the last bit of sport we watch for a while. 9 o'clock on a Thursday or Friday morning, it feels like years and years ago at this stage. Are they talking about potential dates for getting contact sport matches back?
4: Yeah, they are. The NRL, which is rugby league, is has already said, you know, end of May, which is way too optimistic, but there's various commercial pressures on them. And the AFL, which is the one you really look at, are talking about July. But they will be behind closed doors. There will be a lot of government regulations surrounding them. They probably put them in kind of quarantine hubs, if you like. But commercially, even though they're very strong, they're on a knife edge. And there's also other issues to do with entertainment on sport and all that as well. But yeah, we think maybe end of July. Not so sure about Rugby Union. Rugby Australia could even go insolvent soon, so that could be an issue. And cricket is in trouble as well. So it's, you know, there's obviously the public health issues, but there's the commercial issues before we even think about getting back to play.
2: Yeah. Okay, well, look, obviously the global pandemic is important, but on the totem pole of what's important, we all know that Limerick's Mount Rushmore is way more important. Neil Tracy, this is the most pressure you've ever been under in your entire life. Where are you starting us off, sir?
3: I think we'll start off with a couple of bankers. When I sat down to, I suppose it was probably this day last week around that, Tommy got in touch to say, will I be doing this on Wednesday? So immediately I was kind of, the names were running through my head, and I found, in my opinion anyway, I filled up the first three of my spots fairly easily. And I was thinking, do you know what? This is actually fairly straightforward. Then the last of the spots, I had maybe two or three people in mind, and we'll get to it later, but I actually ended up going with someone completely different based off the kind of the feedback I was getting on tweets over the last couple of days. But the first one I think we're going to start is a pretty easy one. He was one of the names that was on pretty much everyone's list. There were two names that seemed to be on almost everyone's list. So the first one I'm going to go with is former Munster and Ireland captain, two-time Heineken Cup winner, three-time Six Nations winner, three-time Lions tourist, Paul O'Connell from Young Munsters in Limerick.
2: I don't think anybody can disagree with this one. I haven't seen anybody not have Paul O'Connell on their Mount Rushmore straight off the bat. Jack, this is very straightforward. No quibbles with this, I presume?
4: No quibbles at all, and a ginger as well. So, yeah, definitely. Yeah, we're on to that one. Yeah, good. Yeah.
2: My concern here, Neil, is that we've given you this responsibility, and obviously everybody knows that you're a rugby man, and we might have four Paul O'Connells, or we might just have four rugby heads.
3: I don't want to give the game away too much, but I will tell you this is the only rugby player on my list of four anyway.
2: Okay.
5: So, that's actually a big enough decision.
3: It is, yeah. But it was the easiest one I could put on anyway. I just think when Paul O'Connell was at his, you know, height of fame and his height of his powers, I would have been mid-late teens. So you're talking when Munster were winning their two Heineken Cups in 2006 and 2008, and when he was, you know, first made his, when he was played the first two of his three Lions tours in 05 and 09. I think that's when rugby in Limerick as well was probably peaking, when Munster were at their best. And I think he was just the player in it that epitomised everything, particularly from a Limerick point of view. He was hard, tough, uncompromising. But yet he was just an absolutely fantastic skilled player. And I think those people who would know about his background as well know he was not just a phenomenal rugby player, but he was one of those kids growing up that was just gifted at everything. He was a brilliant golfer, a brilliant swimmer as well. And I think when I was putting this list together, what I had in mind for what I envisaged the Mount Rushmore to be, and now I know other people might look at it differently as well, I didn't necessarily want it just to be, you know, the four greatest Limerick sports people. I wanted it to be the four Limerick sports people who resonated with the city and the county the most. The four people that people think of instantly when they think of sport in Limerick or sport in whatever county as well. And for that reason, he was probably the easiest selection there was. I think particularly in Limerick as well, when Munster Rugby took off, you're talking what, the early 2000s, and it was pretty much the noughties when Munster Rugby, the bandwagon itself was as, you know, it was moving on and it was as full as it was ever going to be. And, you know, I think in large part of it is down to the way Limerick was at the time. I think for a lot of Limerick people in particular, Limerick had a very bad reputation. There was, you know, a lot of crime. There were gang wars going on, and the Munster Rugby bandwagon at the time, having so many people on it as well, it gave people in Limerick a chance to really, really be proud of something where for quite a long time there wasn't a huge amount to be proud of, because they were getting battered left, right and centre in the press with the, you know, the trouble that was going on in the city. And any time Munster were playing and any time someone like Paul O'Connell was there at the forefront leading with Ireland or on the Lions, it gave Limerick people a chance to puff their chest out and show to everyone, you know, this is what Limerick City is. Forget about all that other crap that's going on. This is what the real Limerick is. This is what Limerick people love. And in particular as well, this is the man who kind of epitomizes all of it. I remember being, I think it was 16 or 17, and myself and a few of my friends, we were out in the gym in UL doing a bit of a session. And this was back in the time when a lot of the Munster players, you know, they didn't have their high performance center out there. A lot of the players were just coming in and out of the gym as well. And we were standing at one of the racks doing a few squats and stuff like that. And all of a sudden, Paul would kind of turn to the right, and who's standing there? Only Paul O'Connell. And I mean, for four or five Limerick rugby mad, you know, 16, 17 year olds, it was like God had just walked up and was doing squats beside you. He walks over at one point and he kind of points to one of the plates and he was like, you know, laddie, any chance I could use that? And I mean, I don't think any of us actually even responded. It was just staring up at him going, yeah. So, no, I just think he was probably the easiest selection on the list. And I think for what he did for Limerick at a time when it really, really needed a boost, I think he was a pretty easy selection to make.
2: Let's move on to the hurlers, right? Because I'm wondering, did Cian Lynch come in for consideration on this as the embodiment of a long hurling dynasty where you also get a bit of Kieran Carey in the 90s? If you pick Cian Lynch now, he was hurler of the year, and it's like the very definition and the essence of what it means to be a modern superstar. Introduced the team very early on in, like, as a teenager, as a forward, but eventually developed into one of the best midfielders of his generation. Was he in consideration here at all for you, Jack?
4: I didn't kind of consider current players, which is maybe I'm wrong in that. I mean, with hurling, there's only, you have to start with Mick Mackey. You just have to, there's just no debate over that. You know, he's our ring, he's our record, he's our raging bull, he's everything. You know, three All-Irelands, five National Leagues, multiple club championships with a hand. Mackey is, you know, everything that is the epitome of Limerick hurling. He has to be on. So, I mean, there's, I'm just going to walk away if Mackey's not on it. So, you know, that's it. After that, in terms of hurling, you know, you probably go with Eamon Cregan, really, because, you know, when kind of Limerick comes out of a bit of a doldrums in the 60s, Cregan is there. He's there in 73. He moves back to centre back and wins it. You know, he's just tremendous in 73. For some reason, the 73 final is often on All-Ireland Gold. And just watch Cregan. He's also there in 1980 when we give one to Galway. He's corner forward. He's absolutely superb. And anyone who's any played will have seen him coaching. He's coached up in Mary Eye until recently. You know, Cregan is, you know, I think there's a story that I don't think he was at actually the final against Galway. I think he had to leave. He was watching it at home or something. He had to leave because it meant so much to him. And I think, you know, when it comes to hurling, he probably meant so much to us as well. So Cregan would be strong. And then Caron, of course, as well. The point in 96 against Clare when we beat Clare. Can I say that twice? When we beat Clare. And when Caron scores the point. Unfortunately, there was no All-Ireland in 96. I don't think it was played, so we'll just move on. But Caron is there. Caron, 9 county championships. So he's very strong as well. There's 3. And we could name a few more, but those 3 will do. But Mackie, number 1.
2: Okay, that's fair enough. And I think there's consensus on this as well, Neil, right?
3: Yeah, Mick Mackey and Paul O'Connell were like first two on the team sheet for me, and I would say for Jack as well, and for most people who got in touch with me, Paul O'Connell and Mick Mackey were right top of the list. To go on and look at the other hurlers as well, like you mentioned Cian Lynch, I was humming and hawing maybe about someone like Cian Lynch. I think his story is really only starting. I know he's kind of been around on the scene for a good 5 years now at this stage, but that was just because he broke through so young. I was a bit wary of including guys that are still playing on the list, because I wanted to give them the chance to go on and fulfil their career. And who knows? I mean, we could be building another Mount Rushmore in Limerick in 20 years' time. We're adding on a couple of names. Hopefully, we're not chiseling off anyone.
2: That's how it works. There's only room for 4. There's no.
3: We'll just have to wait until there's a big scandal and chisel off a face or something like that.
2: So, for the avoidance of doubt and any future administrative errors, because there was one significant one last week where, anyway, we won't rake over old coals, but this has not been a straightforward process in many of the counties. You, Neil, as our representative, you're going to pick 3 and then you're going to pick 4, actually, but Jack has the opportunity to change your last one. So your 3 that are locked in stone, your 3rd one, who are you giving us?
3: My 3rd one that's locked in stone is Andy Lee. So I would talk about Andy similar enough to the way I spoke about Paul O'Connell, that when he was coming through 2004 Olympic Games and going through and during the noughties, particularly as well when he had a couple of fights in Limerick in the University Arena, just like Paul O'Connell, there was a sense that this is Limerick being up on the big stage once again. And being able to be really, really proud of ourselves, and to see him go on and win a world title, I think everyone in Limerick was just so, so delighted that he was finally getting a chance to do that. And the fact as well, I think if you're looking for a barometer for someone to have an official welcome at Shannon Airport to bring home a world title, I think that's a nice little box to be able to tick off to, you know, to confirm your place.
2: Donald Trump had one at Shannon Airport, I'm fairly sure, or was it Knock? I don't know. But so let's just, we should be, you know, I don't want to, you know, I'm not saying Andy Lee and Donald Trump, but, you know, I'm just saying.
3: I'm talking strictly sports.
2: Okay.
3: But, yeah, oh God, you ruined my point there now, Jerk. But it was such a pity that fight against Billy Joe Saunders didn't get to go ahead in Thomond Park, because that just would have been such a brilliant occasion for the people of Limerick to be able to see it. And I know for Andy as well about how much it would have meant to him to be able to defend a world title in his home city. But yeah, I think he was a pretty easy choice to make as well for me. He didn't make everyone's list, but I think just about when I was, you know, setting out my criteria of who are the people you think of when you think of Limerick, who are the people that resonate with the people of Limerick, I think Andy Lee is up there, and he's making my list.
2: I think in terms of, to help bolster the argument, I think in terms of the achievement in a sport which is practiced everywhere in the world. Like, boxing is legitimately a global sport. You can see it in the Olympics, but then you can see it in, particularly in the professional ranks. And for Andy to have the career that he did, and to reach the high heights that he did, and for him to be continuing now that career, I think there's going to be a really interesting second chapter where his coaching comes to the fore. He has just masterminded the heavyweight champion of the world becoming the heavyweight champion of the world, like, which we didn't even talk about there, but, like, you know, there is definitely a second element to this that's going to develop into the future. And I really think anybody who makes it in football, again, because everybody in the world kicks a ball as soon as they can stand. Anybody who makes it in running should also be highly considered. And I noticed that Frank O'Mara hasn't come up in your conversations.
4: Frank O'Mara came up. Yeah, Frank O'Mara is a world champion. We also have Sam Lynch in rowing, a world champion as well. So there's three world champions for you. Andy Lee, yeah, obviously a great amateur as well as a professional, and around the middleweight division. So that's, you know, as competitive as you get in world boxing. So, yeah. Just to mention that Limerick had three world champions, just to mention there, in one breath.
2: Again. Yeah, and no harm ramming the point home. But, okay, so they're your first three, and now we get to the contentious point. Who is your fourth, Neil? So Paul O'Connell's guaranteed, Mick Mackey's guaranteed, Andy Lee's guaranteed. This last one, Jack is going to get the opportunity to change this and swap somebody in or out. So who have you got for us?
3: I am going to go, after a lot of consideration, my final choice is going to be for soccer. It's going to be former Limerick and Limerick and Waterford player, but Limerick native, Al Finucane. So Al Finucane, he was a Republic of Ireland international and had a staggeringly long career with in the League of Ireland. He is, from what I could find out anyway online, he is the official all-time League of Ireland appearance holder. He's got 600 and something appearances in the League of Ireland, played for 27 seasons well into his mid-40s, ended up playing in the UEFA Cup Winners' Cup at the age of 43, which is, from what I could find, it's still a record for the competition. And he wasn't someone that I was seriously considering initially, but as I said, I threw out a tweet on Monday to kind of gauge opinion and stuff, and I was absolutely blown away with the amount of people who were putting Al Finucane on their list. And as I had previously said as well, this is the list I was putting together, was the four people who I felt were best representing, you know, the opinion out there, who were best, you know, resonating with the people. And for simply that reason, I had to put him into my list.
2: Okay. You got bullied into it, I'm hearing.
3: Not so much. I was open-minded. I was open-minded during this. I had been considering either Eamon Cregan or Kieran Carey for it. My mind just got swayed over the course of the last couple of days.
2: What about Steve Finnan, lads, asks Jim Keown, born in Limerick, moved to England when young, a great right back.
4: I think
3: on Steve Finnan, like, I think the fact that he left Limerick so young, he probably doesn't stick out so much as to the people of Limerick so much. Like, there were, I only got a handful of people actually calling for Steve Finnan, and obviously he has achieved way more than I would say any Limerick player has in the game of football. But I think it's just I think it's the lasting impact he has on the city itself is why I would be choosing someone like Al Finucane above Steve Finnan.
2: Jack, who have you got for us?
4: So I went through, it's funny with football, with soccer, even though, you know, participation-wise, it would be one of the biggest, you know, in the city, particularly in the city. Al Finucane, I would have had him. Steve Finnan's record, obviously, at the elite level is, and there's others like Don Givens, etc., you know, in that. Football, it's a strange one, that one, really, for Limerick City. You know, it's a very strange one. Al Finucane is kind of our Beckenbauer, if you like. You know, that's who we would go for. Generally, on the fourth one, I was ready for Neil to have all sorts of rugby ones on. So I had a bit of a short list on that. Hear me out on this. I went to school with him, but John Hayes was the first person to get 100 caps for Ireland. So very popular figure for lots of reasons. Joy Neville, Roisin Upton from hockey, Joy Neville from rugby would be some of the names you take into account. But if I was coming down to the fourth one, and this goes back in history, but there's a Limerick guy who won three Olympic gold medals in a row. J.J. Flanagan in the hammer throw won 1900, 1904, 1908, representing the U.S. would look, take that. But three Olympic gold medals, I don't want to put you in any controversy, but there's only one other Irish person who won three Olympic gold medals. And that's an outrageous achievement by Flanagan. It's such an achievement that we actually won another one in 1920, a guy from Palace Green, Paddy Ryan, but we probably don't have time to mention that. Flanagan goes on, he coaches O'Callaghan, who wins two more gold medals. J.J. Flanagan is Irish sporting gold.
2: Well, look, we had the awful situation where Nathan Murphy completely boobed on the very first one of these, where he left off somebody else who'd won a bunch of gold medals, also representing the States from Mayo, and you're like, ah, here, come on. I mean, either this has some credibility or it doesn't. So, Jack, this is your call. This is your spot on the mountain. Is this your final answer?
4: Final answer is JJ Flanagan, has to be.
2: Neil, I don't think you can complain too much, can you?
3: No, I can't. He was someone that I had been kind of, you know, had down on the long list of names as well. And who can possibly argue with the three Olympic medals? But the reason I would have, you know, edged for someone like Alfie Nuken or the other people on my list is it was specifically the criteria I was putting down when I was making the list myself. It was, you know, who are the names that are jumping out to the people of Limerick. There are probably a lot of Limerick people who don't know the story of John Flanagan. And no, look, maybe this is a brilliant place to actually tell that story, to have him up there and people go out and look at it. And, you know, you can have a little plaque there.
2: Where? That's the question. That's the last question that we need to settle on. My topographical, if that's even a word, knowledge of the hills of Limerick. Whereabouts is this mountain being chiselled?
3: It's up in the Galties, Jack, isn't it?
4: Yeah. Oh, definitely. I mean, the thing about Limerick is, all right. The thing about Limerick is that the city people think our big enemy is Clare, which is just nonsense. You know, the number one sporting rivalry is with Tip. So I want it up on the Galties, so they have to look at it every day. And if we could get JP McManus to sponsor it, we put floodlights and everything on it. So those four on the Galaxy now. There's our model.
5: That sounds like a worryingly realistic prospect, actually.
2: Here, look.
4: Let me work on that one.
2: This is a great idea. If we get one actual Mount Rushmore out of this and it's sponsored by JP, we'll be happy. We can retire happily at that point. Lads, that was great. Thanks very much for joining us this morning. Neil, I don't think there's going to be too much controversy about this. Jack, that was an excellent choice. A little bit of historical context and hopefully we mentioned everybody who deserved a mention. I know the runners are going to be disappointed that Frank O'Mara didn't get more of a shout because he was a world champion in a sport that, again, literally everybody on the planet can do. Yeah. So the backlash from the athletes will be long and lasting, but we can take it. That is your Limerick Mount Rushmore. Thanks, lads.
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0: I just wanted to leave a wee voice message for Colm. Wanted to thank him for introducing me to the phrase, not too big, not too small, just the size of Donegal.
1: That's right. 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
0: It's something now that I would reach for every once in a while, you know, in conversation, and it goes down well. So thank you very much, Colm.
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0: push Rana back into a 9-point advantage. Pull that slightly, more than slightly. It's a bad miss from one of the best kickers in the world. Dupont, Teddy Thomas, space in front of Thomas. He could go through the middle here. Teddy Thomas! Chances of reserve are being eked out now. They're leaving nothing behind them, this Ireland team, in a bid to force the opening, but neither are the French.
1: On est à la 83e face à l'Irlande. Anderson.
2: The point at which a drop goal becomes possible.
1: Attention, le drop, il arrive.
0: Sexton from outside the 10-meter line.
2: Sexton waits, here it comes.
0: It's spinning, it's spinning.
2: It looks good.
1: Le drop de Jonathan Sexton.
0: Jonathan Sexton has made it!
1: Il est là, Jonathan Sexton, à la dernière seconde, crucifie l'équipe de France!
2: And Ireland have stolen the game!
0: He has snatched victory from the jaws of defeat for Ireland! The full-time whistle is gone! And Ireland defeat the French by 2 points!
1: C'est terrible! Terrible!
3: What a strike from distance! Just creeps over! Incredible.
4: Off the ball, breakfast.
5: All right, as I said, two of the breakout stars of Kerry's 39th All-Ireland win were men who are absolutely steeped in Kerry football. Tim Moynihan and Ambrose O'Donovan. Roll it there, Roisin. Have a look at this.
6: Oh my voice is gone. Pony driving two. He's on the 21. He's going for a pint. Yes, yes, yes. Pony Clifford. Joe Carter. Joe is going to go for goal. Joe.
7: Yes.
6: Yes. Yes.
7: That's
6: yes.
7: It.
6: Joe Carter.
7: They're like a wasp around a codal.
8: A wasp around codal. That's one that'll go down. Now, 64 minutes gone. 25. Now, little foot pass. That could be intercepted by Pony. Clifford in the middle of the park, which it does. This one's supposed to happen, he says. Now, David has it now. David,
7: two-pointer.
8: David,
6: over the bar. A brilliant point from a brilliant player.
8: There's a wasp there beside him. I don't know, but they get rid of
6: Kerry, Tony, they go against, and it's over the... out over the sideline. Kerry are All-Ireland champions for 2025.
7: We've been with them all the trip. Tullamore, we looked at Tullamore, Meath, we were all home and zone. That's a fantastic display by every man. Two men, there's no Kerry player at a pool game today. Every one of them played well. And that's what you have to be very proud of. Yep. They came with a game plan, all the tactics in the world zone. You must have the ball, it's about wanting something, and Kerry wanted this today.
5: Radio Kerry superstars Tim Moynihan and Ambrose O'Donovan are with us. Tim, how is the voice now?
9: Yeah, just about recovering, Jar. Yeah, it was a sweet one to win. And as you can see there, the 1984 captain, he kicks every ball with Kerry, and I get a bit carried away during commentaries as well. But look, it's brilliant. I prefer the voice to be like this rather than being in mourning today if we had a loss. So, yeah, it's a lovely feeling.
5: Ambrose, you are steeped in football and you've seen them win all types of All-Irelands, the ones where they're straightforward, the ones where they're complicated, like 2009. Because of the route to victory this year, people are saying this is the sweetest for you, who's been involved in so many of them and seen them all, front row seats, with Miko's passing and everything else.
10: Absolutely, because, and you're dead right, you covered it all, because we had everything. You know, we played well in Cork, we had a great game in the Munster Championship in Cork. We didn't know where we really were, we didn't really test it. Then we went to Park Tarleton and Meath. We just had an off date. We turned off the switch going into Tullamore, and we took a hiding, and then we kind of didn't know where we are. And then, you know, it kicked off. And I think Tullamore was a very important game for Kerry in this year's championship, because I think it drove home a few home truths that, you know, when you put on an inter-county jersey on you have to have the on button on at all times. And then, like you said, and like you so rightly said, then our path into quarter-final Armagh, semi-final Tyrone, final, Donegal. These are all teams that have caused us problems before and have cost us All-Irelands before. And it was brilliant to do all three and win an All-Ireland. Yeah, absolutely. As you said, we coming out of Tullamore, we didn't know what to expect. From there on, we kicked on. And the most important thing is on people, it's lost on people, is we played lovely football along the way as well. Football that you'd be very proud of, and I think all the Kelly Farmer, Kelly players, and indeed, we always said, you know, when you put on a green and gold jersey in you, there's an onus of duty on you to the people that have gone before you to do the jersey proud. What these boys, the whole panel of this team, certainly did that and did it in abundance on that Sunday.
5: Ambrose, will you indulge me for 1 second? The game against Cork, you're from Giriguilla, if I'm not mistaken. It's, for people who don't know, it's on the Cork border, like they're neighbouring towns. You cross the bridge and suddenly you're in Cork. Joe Connor's goal in injury time was kind of the moment where the country was like, ooh, this guy's pretty good. And he backed it up the whole year long. So, Colm here beside me is a Cork man, and I'm literally just bringing this up to annoy him. What a win that was.
10: Absolutely, and you're absolutely right, and so Colm know where Giriguilla is as well, and we've great banter come along to the border with Bally Desmond, Quillen, Knock, McGree, and indeed parts are at more, half it is in Cork as well. So yeah, we've a great crack. But to their credit, the Cork boys came in and celebrated with us last Monday. A couple of boys from Drum Tariff and Ken Turk came over, and you know, they're licking their wounds after the hurling, but no, the Eat Humble Pine came back and said, yeah, the best team won, and we wish you all the best. And no, they didn't stay too long with us celebrating, but they did come back and had a drink with us.
11: Oh, class acts, Ambrose. I'm not surprised at all. It's pure class. Like, you two have each other, both from Kerry. I've had to put up with this for weeks now, with this, this Cork hater.
5: No,
11: talking
5: I love Cork.
11: About Cork every day,
5: love
11: you know.
5: Cork. We all love Cork.
11: That Meath game in Tullamore is kind of gone down in myth, really, because that wasn't available to watch anywhere. So ye were the sound for the country. And I was watching it live, funnily enough, in Ballybunion. I was listening to ye. And, you said it there, Ambrose, you know, it was hard to know where Kerry were after that. But were ye genuinely concerned about the state of play at that stage? Because it seems so long ago now, but it felt very real at the time.
10: Oh, yeah, and you would be concerned. But what was concerning us as well was, and I suppose in hindsight, and I suppose hindsight is a great thing now. When we look back, players were cutting their teeth. You know, we had a lot of young fellas in there. Sean O'Brien, you know, Mike Breen, Mark O'Shea. This was new to these fellas, and you have to play to experience anything. You've got to play in it. And that was a fantastic experience. We all get those, and every inter-county footballer will get one of those days when nothing goes right for you and you will take a hiding. I got plenty in my own time coming up along the line. So, you know, it's as an intercounty football, you expect to it. But you can go one or two ways with it. You know, it can make you and you can kick on, or you can go licking your wounds and then not get out and get beaten in the next round. Kerry, to their credit, and that's what, you know, what made this team so special. They kicked on from there. There was a lot of knockers, there was a lot of doubters. No, and we were all kind of in the position, how good are we? Are we overrating ourselves and what's going to happen us? But no, fair play to the boys. They dug in as a group, and I think that's the most important word. And they've kept using it throughout, you know, in all the places I've been to with them now and listening to them. As a group, everything was as a group. They did everything as a group. And how right they were. They backed up each other. They trained very, very hard. They put a game plan in place, and you know, fair play to them, it worked for them, and fair dues to them. They're worthy champions, and with some fantastic displays. We had a great display in the All-Ireland final, but 15 minutes of the football played by Armagh for that 15 minutes, Kerry were absolutely brilliant. And I thought, you know, the other thing as well, and I've said it umpteen times, I'm sick of saying it at this stage, the new rules have made such a difference to the game of football. It's absolutely phenomenal. And for that, we must never forget the contributions of Jim Gavin and Mike Murphy and indeed our own man, Eamon Fitzmaurice. The new rules have been absolutely brilliant. And I think, you know, the fans have really embraced them. And I think it's very, very good for football. I'm sure you'll agree with me on that.
5: Tim, can I take you down to the bowels of the stadium in the aftermath of the Meath game? You go down and you talk to the players and you get to see what they're, you know, the truth of what they're actually feeling in the moment. Did many of them speak to you after that game, or was that a quiet one? Was that difficult to get somebody to come out?
9: Yeah, it's difficult most days now, Ger, to access to players. And especially on that day, now to be fair to Jack, he'd always come out after the game and do a one-on-one interview. And the body language, where you could see the players, you know, as they left the dressing room. And not saying that they're a bit complacent going into the meet game, Ger. You know, if you take that game out of it, Kerry's had a massive season, you know, league champions. And Cork are always going to...

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1: Management team, you know, bring in the likes of Evan Looney from Dr. Crokes. Tomás Kennedy, he had game time in a number of games, the Armagh game. He was only after doing his leaving start a few weeks back. So it's amazing season how it transpired, but that was a very difficult time. And for, as Ambrose alluded to, there was a lot of criticism coming from former Kerry players. And Jack got his dander up over that. And you know, what happened then is that players were hurt inside in that dressing room and they came out and they wanted, but one thing was very notable going into the, I did the press stage and the two players that I interviewed were Gavin White, the captain, and Shane Ryan. And to be at the level they were, even that press day, Gavin was totally chilled out, never evaded any question I asked him. And I've done this thing for 20 years now, press days, and I never saw a guy in more control of an interview. And with that, Shane Ryan as well. And I was saying to Shane, you know, I was trying to get a different angle about what's it like killing time the night before in All-Ireland and likewise the following morning. And I said, what's it like on the parade or marching behind the Artane Boys band? He said, Tim, I'm going to embrace it this year. He said, I'm 29 years of age and you don't know when you'll be back again. But I said, I think the experience of Kerry accounted for a lot. Some of those players like Paul Murphy, you know, Paul Gainey, if he was involved, and I'm sure he was had a big voice in the dressing room as well. This would be their fifth final, Jar, you know. Yeah. They go back to 2014, two games in 2019, 23, and again this year. So, and a lot of them for All-Ireland. So that accounted for a lot, but it was a huge, I suppose, a defining moment, stroke moments in our championship, that defeat to Meath, and there was a lot of soul searching.
2: Can I ask you then about the local criticism after the Meath game as well? Because after the Cavan game, David is very specific, and I think maybe less specific, but probably the same, and maybe to you guys it was slightly different. Jack was like, the fans need to get behind us. But David coming out specifically and saying, we need the fans. You have to come on. We feed off you. We know Armagh. Last year, their fans were incredible, and we were swamped, and we felt that, and they had an impact, and we need you to come and have an impact. And they did show up. When he's saying that in the aftermath of the Cavan game, did you realise what was happening at that stage as well? Did it feel as orchestrated and as pre-planned maybe as now in retrospect it was?
1: Yeah, Dave, and that's one thing. David's interview, everyone alluded to after that, there was a big call from Paul Gainey, and likewise in interviews he did with press and what have you, and likewise Jack. But Ambrose will tell you, we played Armagh last year, and the big thing that day was when they were coming out as waves, and that was the big thing. The shouts, they'd celebrated turnover Armagh that day. They definitely outnumbered us 5-1, Ger. And I suppose Kerry supporters are renowned for, there's an old saying down here, is that they wait for the final. And God be with those days now, because it doesn't happen anymore, that extra man. And if Armagh teams get on top of you, you know, the strength of theirs, they've really voiced it, no different to Mayo, no different to any other team. And that's the thing that was needed for Kerry, that 16th man. And there was a call, and it did just tell you it was measured as well down the road by them, Ger. You know, Kerry, that we need the supporters, we know we have the ballers, and you know, and that was the defining moment. Like Ambrose would often tell me in a commentary, a GPS won't kick the ball over the bar or give a fella a belt to the shoulder or do something else to a fella. It's football. At the end of the day, it's football that wins All-Irelands. It's football that wins championship. And that's the one feeling we had the last day, without going off on another tangent, that going into Croke Park, and I met James Horne before the game, and you know, I was complimenting him because the new rules, we'd have all walked away from the game, that Kerry Derry game last year, you know, you could call it puke football, and we were as guilty as Derry, and it's the way the rules were in the old game. And so compliments to all these guys, intelligent guys, that put this game together where there was chaos and where we saw the best players express themselves. And that was the big thing. I said to James, I said, what way did you think it'd go? Like everyone else asked the question to anyone going into Croke Park. And he said, look, Tim, I went for Donegal all year, but now I'm thinking Kerry have serious ball.

0: ballers. And if you have serious ballers inside those white lines of Croke Park, you put yourself in a good position, you know.
1: Well, you've got a viral anyway on Facebook from Radio Kerry's compilation of your commentary for the All-Ireland final. And I was wondering, lads, watching it back for the fourth time this morning, are you able to enjoy watching Kerry while you're commentating? Does it actually help that you have a job to do so that focuses your mind? Or does it actually increase the heart rate? What do you think, Ambrose?
2: No, I actually enjoy watching it, and I suppose at this stage we're long enough at it now, the two of us, and I suppose we feed off each other.
1: Yeah.
2: You know, Timmy can lose the plot at times, and he can be very, very blinkered, whereas I think I'd like to think that I can see, you know, if there is such a thing, we can be level-headed and even-minded. But yeah, no, it's good fun, and it is, I actually love, and I suppose the job we're in, and we do it, it's not a job, it's a hobby for us, really. We go to all these matches and we watch Kerry playing, we watch County Championship and everything else, fantastic. But when it comes to an All-Ireland final, it's a special day, and when you see players performing like we did, it's absolutely fabulous, and I think it's, we wouldn't be doing it for a job, being honest. I think Tim is the same, but we do it because we love the game, and it doesn't come hard to us, it's not a chore, it's something we enjoy doing, and it's our hobby, and it's our pastime, and that's my take on it. I think Tim is the same.
1: Tim?
0: Sure, look, everything is easy to the big man. He never told you I was his minder, and since he got the hip done, I'm his carer as well. look, we feed off, we travel to games together. You know, we share rooms up north for league games, and you know, we know where we can go with one another as well. But at the back of it all, we're Kerry. You see, we can, I suppose, the joy of local radio, we can be as biased as hell, but we're not afraid. It's funny the way myself and Ambrose work, that like we can call out our own management team, that man beside you. Ambrose doesn't come to a game with, you know, a big file about stats and dot, dot, dot. And that's why Ambrose endears himself to the Kerry public and beyond, that you have a guy that, first of all, he can be there. Because he played the game. He's his three senior All-Ireland medals, great servant. And the one thing, lads, that, you know, if you're the 1984 captain, no matter about the rest, you can knock on any door in Dublin or Mayo or Derry, they let you in, because there was something special about the centenary captain. But look, looking at it overall, we're good old pals. I hope we are anyway. And we have each other's backs. And I suppose when you're so used of someone, and you know, I suppose we're the wrath of refs around the country. If there's any bad decision, going back last year, like, I think it was Tullamore we were, and it was after the game, and I was going down for interviews. I don't know if Kerry win. It was either under 20 or a minor game. And I was going down the tunnel and I met a referee who shall remain nameless. And he says, "Tim, what did you say about me during the game?" And I said, "What?" And he says, "My mother was texting me at halftime that you were talking about me." This is the referee. And I stripes it over on Ambrose straight away. And I said, "Ah, that must be Ambrose now, then my decision. I'm telling you to both of you," he says. So, look, people kind of know about us out there. And the point I'm making, you can be biased. We have to be very careful now over the next couple of weeks as well, lads, that we're doing club games. I know Ambrose would be very pro East Kerry and that side of the country. And I'd be kind of Tralee nor Kerry. So we have to go back now to being neutral, which is very difficult after being doing the Kerry games. But look, it's all good fun. But we'd be very passionate about it. We love the game. It's a religion down here, lads. You know, when you build up to the All-Ireland, they weren't asking how you were. They were asking what way the game will go. Yeah. And I think a testament to the crowds that were in Dilly Street, you know, and in Killarney, that, you know, we love our football down here.
1: Well, not to embarrass the two of you, but it's fair to say that you're fairly beloved. You were awarded the 2023 Laker Career Award. But at the same time, would you have any trepidation about being extremely critical in the fear of blowback from the individuals that you'd be criticising?
2: Well, I personally, from a personal point of view, you know, and we've said it, and we do say it, it's nothing personal.
1: Yeah.
2: But if there's a footballer we see that's doing something wrong, and you will see him doing something wrong, you know. You know, breaking ball is something that it's an old adage, and we've all new managers and everything else, so we have a new style of play and everything else. But the basics are still the same. You've got to be able to catch it. You've got to be able to kick it. And you've got to be watch breaking balls. And if we see things like that, and I know the player, a lot of the boys, and I've said it to them, in a couple of games, I felt that we weren't picking up enough for breaking ball. And if I was to be Muslim, couldn't say that, well, then I'd stay at home and I'd watch it on television, because that's what you're doing. I suppose, in a way, our criticism is not more criticism, but it's something that we'd like to see rectified and players taking on board. And they have on occasion taken on board what we've said in commentaries, while it might have been critical. But like, we wouldn't be, no, I'd never criticise any man that puts on any jersey, be the club jersey and the county jersey, because you put yourself up. And in particular, Kerry, I've been there, I know what it is to be criticised, but I mean, when you put on a Kerry jersey, it's something very special, and you do put yourself up there for ridicule, because God rest his soul, PR summed up Kerry supporters one time, he got a lot of criticism, but believe it, there was a lot of truth in what Paddy said as well, because, you know, there is, and Mick O'Dwyer, God rest his soul, used to always say, on occasion going to an All-Ireland final, there was 31 and a half against us. That, thankfully, I think is gone now, because, you know, all supporters are behind, and that's in no small way to David Clifford. And I think what David said here in Killarney, he actually did thank. He said, I called you out and I was afraid. I didn't know your reaction and I want to thank you. He actually took time in a speech after a long, hard night and a good streak of an evening, but he had time to say that in Killarney to the supporters. So I think this team, more so than us, are closer to the supporters. And while we be critical of them, they know themselves. It's no way personal. It's about if we can see something that there's a weakness and call it out, that's what we do.
3: A last one for you is, will Jack stay?
2: I let Tim take that. Tim is all one with Jack.
0: All one with Jack. look, Jack put out a few sound bites, Jor. And by the way, Jor, we're delighted the two of us to be with broadcasting royalty today, Jor. I suppose you're the David Clifford of broadcasting and calling via the party, writing the checks and you cashing them. Look, Jack is cute, and there's no, and this, I mean that in the nicest way possible. You know, first of all, he's up there with Mikko now, in the sense that it's very difficult to win in All-Ireland, lads. It's very, as Jim McGuinness, we were saying, he was the greatest tactician of all time, we thought, or some people thought out there, and suddenly the rug was pulled out from under his feet. So that'll tell you how difficult it is. Jack has a massive record, like beat with the under-21s, likewise the minors, delivering the minors, and coming in 2022 and winning All-Ireland, and, you know, being at the business end, you know, most seasons. You look at the age profile, Ger, of this Kerry team, like a lot of them on the 26 mark, a lot on the 29/30. So they're at a pretty good age for the next couple of years. If it was his own ambition to hit a number of targets, as in number of All-Irelands, he's in a very good place to do that. And Jack put out sound bites in that press conference, and I'm sure this was covered by Tommy Rooney. You know, he was saying, look, there was a photo, his wife took a photo of him leaving the house on the Thursday before the All-Ireland, and looked like his last one. And he said that would be put on the wall of the sitting room at home. But Jack probably thought about it overnight as well then. And he kind of swayed it for another few weeks. The county board will want Jack to stay, you know. And as Ambrose probably would admit as well, there are not too many names down in Kerry that you can, you know, put forward. If it was a case, let's face it, and I think that's what makes Kerry what it is, lads, that the pressure that comes from, you say, from us broadcasting, from Kerry supporters, that there's a demand and expectation every other year. Like, Jack was only a defeat away from leaving the job. Like, if Jack probably lost the All-Ireland, he probably wouldn't be asked to stay. And now that he won it, they want him to stay. So, isn't it a lot better saying, look, oh, this could be my last one, and then people begging you to stay? There's something really romantic about that, isn't there, Joe?
3: Yeah.
0: and that's what I feel. That's what I feel about Jack. That, look, he's holding all the aces. He's simple. Think about it. He assembled a management team when there was big other names thrown, and suddenly he comes up with Keane O'Neill, likewise James Costello and Aidan McGarrell. So these must be good guys, and they're working. And the one thing, and going off again, Kerry found a way of winning this All-Ireland, and you have to credit. I think there's an old saying, is that, you know, if you overthink too much, you can't have peace. And I think that's what happened to Jim McGuinness, that he was thinking too much about David Clifford. And if you look at all the headlines over the last couple of weeks, lads, it wasn't Jim McGuinness versus David Clifford. It was Jim McGuinness. It wasn't Jim McGuinness versus Jack O'Connor. It was Jim McGuinness versus David Clifford. And I think that he had some sleepless nights about David Clifford. And all the, and Jack was smiling away in the background saying, we have a serious team. And what happens from the throw-in? You win the throw-in, Gavin White goes on his bike, puts inside to Dylan Ganey over. So he created openings in Jack's mind to display something that was very special in Croke Park. So look, Jack, I think will stay. It looks like now that Kieran Donaghy is a name going to be, you know, bouted about down here as well. Kieran Donaghy will probably get involved with the under-20s, I'm sure. And it's a kid that will structure there coming in then, you know. But looking at it, I can't see Jack going away. And if Jack sees a winning team, and wouldn't it be lovely to be involved again? And I suppose I'd be hijacked around the county after saying that now, and Amherst didn't even say a word for the last 2 or 3 minutes.
2: I was going to say, where are we putting Tomás O'Shea in all this? Well, are we going to retire Tomás now as well?
0: Oh, not at all. Tomás, you see, the big thing as well nowadays, lads, and you look at the Kerry team the weekend, you have to have a certain job to be involved with Kerry. And obviously, Tomás is the teacher, but there's 6 or 7 of those players that lined out the last day. They're teachers. And I'm not saying a teacher is an easy job, but all I'm saying is that Tomás is a principal of a school as well, which is, I'm sure that's a heavy workload and a huge responsibility. So I'm not keeping Tomás out of the equation, but you could say, Ambrose, if Jack was to leave, Tomás would be the name to be the next Kerry manager.
2: I think so.
0: But I'm only just saying for Donnie to come in with the under 20s, because there's talk that I'm sure that they're saying out there as well that Tomás will leave in the under 20s. So,
2: and you'd like to see, yeah, and you'd like to see Donnie getting on board. You know, he's experienced. He's gone through the minutes he's been with Armagh. Of course, he's certainly a player. And the more of those people to get on board with Kerry teams, it can only be better for the Kerry team.
0: And you notice, lads, for the last 2 minutes we've taken over your show. We're now talking to one another. But to make a long story short, Tomás would be the man probably that would be nailed down if Jack was leaving. But there's talk, there, you know, talk is cheap as well, but there'll be a rumour mill, and Kerry supporters out there at Durham Cullen will be wanting an answer over the next few weeks, because you're trying to prepare for next year. And the big thing for Kerry, we have a serious crop of under-20s as well,
3: yeah.
0: You know, as in, not because they didn't win the All-Ireland, or didn't, but they're serious players under Tomás O'Shea's guidance. There will be, you know, that 19-20 mark, they'll be brought into the Kerry. So, you know, without getting carried away with ourselves, things are not too bad down here.
4: No, things are not too bad at all.
0: And by, just one other thing, Ger, a lot of, I suppose, people speaking about the All-Ireland saying, this is Kerry's 39th Sam Maguire. It's in fact our 32nd. Because in a county you know well, we're the first county to win the Sam Maguire in 1928.
4: Kildare.
0: And Kerry came back in 29. But a lot of people said Sam Maguire's come over the border for the 39th time. It hasn't. The 39th title, yes, but 32 is not bad, though, for Sam Maguire to be coming to Kerry, isn't it?
4: No, it's pretty good.
1: The whole kingdom has the legs of a ballerina this week. Cheers, lads.
4: That was brilliant. Thanks a million.
0: Thanks, lads.
4: You can take over any time. Tim Moynihan and Ambrose O'Donovan, Radio Kerry legends.
1: I'd say you're loving that, the David Clifford of broadcasting.
4: Well, you're a potty.
1: Do we give you enough credit, really?
4: You're a potty.
1: Good question.
4: Whoa.
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0: are. You are very welcome along. It is Thursday morning and we've got a show for you. The Dermot McCabe Classico, as we've been calling it, is the focus of our attention from 8 o'clock this morning. We're going to hear from the bowels of the Leinster camp, is it fair to say? Is that the right metaphor that we're looking for this week?
1: Sure.
0: And Owen Shane's, you had to be there, is, well, it's a trip down memory lane for fans of The Breakfast Show.
1: Yeah.
0: Of course, he used to present this show a long time ago. Good morning, Derek. Good morning, Matthew.
2: Good morning, Jerry.
0: How are you?
2: Good morning.
1: How are things?
0: Is everybody, did everybody tune in properly for the full Palace conference? At the end of the game, I saw Steve Parish and all the players, and they're all very happy. Like, it wasn't like they just won the Charity Shield.
1: Yeah.
0: It was a proper European competition for them.
1: Yeah.
0: Even though they are obviously the richest competition, richest club in the competition, besides the other English team.
1: Yeah. There is argument as to whether English teams of that caliber should be in it. But yeah, like they saw Oliver Glasner doing a belly slide across the pitch. Like they seem to be enjoying themselves. And like they've had an amazing season, really, like in the last couple of seasons, in fairness. And yeah, like is Rayo Vallecano a match for Crystal Palace? Probably not. But they only won 1-0 in the end, so
0: yeah, so nearly.
1: Maybe I'm wrong.
2: Listen, as far as the thing goes for Crystal Palace and their fans, it's absolutely amazing. I mean, that's their first ever European title, and although it's a competition that's only been around for a couple of years, it's brought a lot of joy to a lot of different fan bases. Even when Roma won it, it was their first European title in 50-odd years, I think it was, with Jose. Yeah, so, like, it does...
0: He counts it.
2: Yeah, he counts it, for sure. Yeah. And so take nothing away from them at all. There's no celebration police going on here at all. But I kind of mentioned this yesterday when I was talking to him. It hasn't been the first person to mention it. It's been mentioned an awful lot. I don't know if this English team should even be in the Conference League. I know you've said that before, Ger. Yeah, it's just one of them. It's just the financial difference between all these teams is crazy. Yeah. And again, they won 1-0 last night. So, finals are... They tend to be cagey. They tend to be tight affairs. Rare. There's a bit of a
0: blow-up. Unless it's the mighty Villa smashing Freiburg.
2: Yeah, well, that... Yeah, exactly, yeah. Yeah. But again, and you'll know that, like, you can take an objective view on this stuff as to how the English teams have got a sizable advantage to the rest of the teams around Europe for one reason or another. But that doesn't matter to all these Palace fans who travelled over to the game last night and were, I think it was an outrageous amount of fans in Selhurst Park last night too.
0: Yeah.
2: Along the game, and the celebrations look great. Genuinely take nothing away from them at all.
0: I passed Selhurst Park on the train last week and it's proper old school.
2: Yeah.
0: That's class.
2: Yeah, I know, yeah.
0: I would actually love to go to a game there. Mm. Glasner, and it's such a weird season because obviously.
2: Yeah.
0: He was doing his best to get fired at several points, and then they decided, well, actually, all right, you've told the truth, you can go at the end of the year. And I'm glad he did stay, because it's a suitable end. It's been a remarkable run of achievement for him, considering they keep selling his best players.
2: Yeah.
0: Imagine if they'd kept the two forwards.
1: I know,
0: and the centre back.
2: Yeah, if this
0: they'd be a good team.
2: They still had Gay, Elisa and Eze.
0: They'd be at least this year have... in the running for qualifying for the Champions League.
2: And look how kind of lackluster the likes of Liverpool and Chelsea have been.
1: Yeah.
2: I mean, they could have comfortably finished fourth.
0: Spurs falling off a cliff.
2: Spurs too, of course.
1: There is a thing here now, like with Palace, they shouldn't get stagnant like West Ham did after they won the Conference League, because they kind of started seeing themselves as a big six team, got rid of Moyes, and then obviously things have gone pear-shaped now, they're back down in the Championship. So there is a little bit of don't get too carried away, because the opposition you probably faced in this campaign, they're not necessarily European level, but like we say, brilliant achievement, and it's been a class couple of seasons for them. I just like to see them keep some of the players that they're producing every now and then. I know there's obviously the incentive to sell them is very strong, but I would like to see a very strong Palace team. And like a lot of these, they're not necessarily homegrown, but they do develop the players and when they come through. And
2: they invest in the Championship as well, which is...
1: Yeah.
0: It turns out a good market to buy players in.
2: Absolutely, yeah.
0: Like a really good market to buy players in over the last couple of years.
2: Yeah.
0: I mean, even the value of getting Gyökeres before he'd gone to...
2: Exactly.
0: Somebody had spotted that.
2: Exactly.
0: I don't know why, if there are fewer players, like the Adam Ortons of the world who have exploded in value.
2: The Gyökeres thing was weird though as well, in that he was already in the Premier League and then went, and then they went.
0: Maybe because he hadn't been great.
2: Yeah, he'd been a really good looking at Brighton. He was good with Coventry obviously, but yeah, you're right about the Adam Morton type stuff. There are a couple of players there. I mean, Hayden Hackney, who's got player of the year in the Championship. He's at Middlesbrough. I mentioned that a couple of months ago, I think, on one of the green scenes. I can't see him not being in the Premier League next year, and he's cut from a similar cloth to Wharton. So there are lads there. There's opportunities there in the market for teams like this. And to be fair, sometimes it probably is more affordable even now to be buying abroad than it is to be buying from the Championship, because the teams in the Championship recognise the value of their players, and they see the likes of Eze, they see, and Palace is the easiest example because they are the ones who put the most trust in that market. But the Wharton, like Adam Wharton, from what I did see the game last night, wasn't a whole lot, looking back at a couple of highlights, but everything I'm reading about Adam Wharton is, it's just so, and I actually saw as well in his press conference, he was saying he was playing with a dodgy ankle, he'd rolled his ankle or something, he was in a bad way, but he's a cut above, isn't he?
0: He's very good, yeah, and Nathan came back from them playing Shells that time in Talca, and he was like, this guy's unbelievable. But was it somebody in this show in the last week was talking about Morgan Rogers and how Borough weren't too sad to see him go? Did somebody say that in passing?
2: It doesn't come to mind. I wouldn't doubt it.
0: Like, he was 11 million and now he's going to be whatever.
2: Yeah.
0: If Anthony Gordon is 70 sterling, which is what it says, the fee agreed.
1: This is wild.
0: By Barcelona is, Barcelona wanted 100. Sorry, Newcastle wanted 100. That was what they'd said all along. Bayern were offering around 50, and it looks like they're going to get 70.
2: That's a good, they've done well, I think.
1: Yeah.
2: I cannot for the life of me understand the logic behind Barcelona doing that though. They wouldn't pay 30 million for Rashford, who, yes, is a little bit older, but
0: does he see him every day in training?
2: Well, that is true, but he has been contributing on the pitch to a team that's gone and won the league. I don't know if he's been very good.
0: The reclamation project, another Unai Emery success, I would say, but I can't see that it is somebody who's younger and, they're slightly different in terms of what they offer you.
2: But they're going to be playing the same position, though. You're right, they do offer something different, but it is very much a case of, we're going to sign you or you. And they've opted to go with Gordon by the sound of it. I don't know, I just think it's a bit mad. I think it opens up a whole can of worms as well for Manchester United and Marcus Rashford and Michael Carrick.
0: Delicious.
2: And what the hell happens there.
0: Yeah.
2: I'm looking forward to that. Very tasty can of worms.
0: So once they qualify for the Champions League, there's an accelerator in his salary. Boom.
2: Oh, okay.
0: Of course, his salary is still controlled by Manchester United because he's 2 more years after his contract. What a great deal that was.
1: Yeah.
0: Will Michael Carrick take him back? Carrick obviously in the papers today for signing Ederson. That deal looks like it's going to go through as well.
2: Yeah.
0: It's the Gordon deal is at the point of a medical.
2: The personal terms are agreed with Ederson, isn't it?
0: Yeah.
2: I actually remember anecdotally watching him in the Europa League final a couple of years ago in Dublin. And they hammered Bayer Leverkusen, that unbelievable Xabi Alonso Bayer Leverkusen team. And he was very good.
0: He only has a year left in his contract, which is perhaps why he's available at that price.
2: Yeah,
0: he was, as if they've been chasing him for ages.
2: He was heavily linked with Atletico as well, I believe. Atletico Madrid for a good while there.
0: Who have now turned their attention to Wolves for one of their midfielders. So,
2: yeah.
0: Would Manchester United fans take Marcus Rashford back? I wonder will he actually end up Spurs.
2: Is only that, we had a Manchester United fan to ask this question.
0: Is that a Deserby signing? Mm. I'm not sure. It might be. He might be perfect for that.
1: I definitely would. My taking back, my instinct would be that Carrick is more likely than anyone to get something out of him. And I think, to be fair, he's already, I'd consider him in form, one of the best club sides in the world. Obviously, it's a little easier to play better football when you're, you know, passing the ball to Lamine Yamal. But he's done some very great individual things as of late. His free kicks have been excellent. I'd imagine some Man United fans would disagree with me, but I don't really see why you wouldn't take him back and just see what happens. It's different. It would be different if it was still Amorim or if someone new had been brought in for next season. But I just think Carrick's the perfect type of guy to reintroduce Rashford to the squad, remind him who he is in English football as well. And kind of reinstill that importance in his own head that he is this homegrown talent that means a lot to the city and to the football club. And I think it's worth a try anyway.
0: Like, it'd be a great comeback story, right?
1: Yeah, 100%. And like,
0: there were questions about his application in Manchester.
2: Yeah.
0: There were lifestyle issues around.
1: Yeah.
0: You know, the trip to Belfast. That was his pals. That's where
2: Larne.
0: That's where his pals are. Larne specifically. Yes. Lovely Larne.
2: Just amuses me.
0: And maybe they resurface.
2: That's always
0: maybe in Barcelona he can go and have a night out and nobody knows about it and it's a bit more laissez-faire and the games are a bit later in the evening.
1: Well, there was one or two things about him showing up late to training in Barca as well.
2: At the beginning, I remember that.
1: Yeah, which obviously is kind of the same ilk.
2: Yeah, but that's what happened
1: in Manchester.
2: Yeah, a couple of times.
1: But yeah, you'd hope that he's kind of realised that football isn't guaranteed and that, you know, when he did show up for those trainings late, that Flick dropped him from the team was like, that doesn't slide around here, buddy. Mm. So you'd hope he's kind of learned and matured. And what age is he now?
2: 30. He's 30, isn't he?
1: So like, 29. I suppose you give him a chance, and if he is showing the same signs as he was before he left, then you deal with it then. But I think Carrick will give him a shot, and he's as good a chance as anyone to get something out of him.
2: Do you think Gordon or Rashford will start for England at the Euros? Or the World Cup, rather, sorry.
0: No, I don't think so.
2: You don't think Tuchel fancy either of them?
1: Depends what formation he goes for.
0: Of course it does. Yeah, I think he's got to try and find a way to get Rodgers in the team from the start. And Gordon's a great impact player to have. Rashford's a great impact player to have.
2: Yeah,
1: and Gordon, he'll run for you all day off the bench.
2: You know what you're going to get from him. Yeah,
0: and you're definitely, if you're smart, you're using all five subs because of the conditions. So.
2: Here, Palace new manager. Do you think that's going to be Raiola? Seems a very...
1: It's a sideways move.
2: If not down.
0: No, I think Raiola... If Raiola doesn't get the job he wants in the summer, he just waits and sees how things go at Liverpool and is like, well, I'm this amazing. Do some Monday Night Football. Get your philosophy out there. Going, I don't have to play. I can play three at the back, four at the back, I can play two at the back. I mean, I'm a tactical savant here.
2: Two at the back. Yeah, I'd like to see two at the back. That sounds like a bit of Ange. Ange, could Ange get the Palace job? Who's favour for it?
0: It was Robbie Keane for ages, but that seems to have come off a little bit.
2: Supposedly. It is. Supposedly Iraola is the favourite.
0: What odds?
2: 2-1 on.
0: 2-1 on?
1: Oh, Jesus.
0: Nice.
2: Iraola, Frank Lampard, Jose Bordalas, who was Getafe, I think, Getafe manager, Marcelinho then, and Pierre Sage. Gareth Southgate 16-1, same price as Robbie Keane.
0: Right.
1: I personally can't see Gareth Southgate taking a Premier League job, unless it's Manchester United, but I don't think that's going to happen. I just can't picture him on a touchline week in, week out for some reason.
2: Mm.
1: My own head.
0: Yeah, he talking about moving to other sports and doing other things and like administration and stuff. I think that probably would be a good thing for him to get into as opposed to back to the day-to-day grind. We didn't talk about Kieran Dewsbury-Hall.
1: Oh, yeah.
0: The press conference yesterday where Seamus Coleman was asked about him.
2: Yeah.
0: And he said, I've been pushing nearly every day as we have a coffee. It doesn't feel right for him now, with their respect as well. He's not wanting to wait, and then jump to Ireland. This is Seamus talking about it. I think his dream was to play for England. I'm not speaking for him. He's done interviews talking about that. But I think there still might be time to get into him. Mm. Fabulous player, a good friend, and I don't want to put any more pressure on him or force his hand or anything. At around about the exact same time as this, as these comments were being published, randomly, Kieran Dewsbury-Hall had responded to one of the Twitter accounts.
2: Yeah.
0: Which had said, oh, confirmed, he's going to play for Ireland. Yeah. Definitely, 100%. And he's like, just not true. Massive respect to Tricolour. As I previously stated.
2: Loves the flag.
0: But I'm English, and England is always the dream.
2: Yeah.
1: That's fair enough.
0: Yeah, it's great.
1: That's fair enough.
2: Like, why do we need to...
0: A fast no is better than a long...
2: Yeah,
1: exactly.
2: It's already. Why are we doing it again, you know?
0: it was just mad that somebody had obviously decided to ask Coleman...
2: you're right. Like, it is. It's a funny turn of events, all right. But more power to him. Leave him at it. Hope it goes well for him.
0: Yeah, that dream is dead.
2: I just hope it's not a case of when he's 32.
1: He hasn't got any cap.
2: Listen, mate. The English don't want you to get in here.
0: Okay. So what about the squad is being named for the home Euros?
2: No,
0: he's got nowhere near it. He's not going to change his heart.
1: He just said he didn't want to play for Ireland.
0: I think O'Brien got him up against the wall on training and said, come on.
2: yeah, look.
1: I just leave him off. Like,
2: is if he's going to be playing for Ireland, I'll support him regardless of what age he is or how good he is. But
0: we know that's not to be true, Matthew.
2: No, we don't. I don't know what you're talking about.
0: Sally Spottish just no. Picking out Conor there on something.
2: What? Oof. Less of that.
0: It's a deep perturbation in the force.
1: It's the same thing with Liam Delap. I'd rather Liam Delap just tell us what he thinks. Do you know what I mean? Like, he's obviously in some fashion.
0: I think we know what he thinks. I think if no
1: that's,
0: one tells
1: but that's what
0: think,
1: I'm saying. Though, yeah, I'd like him just to say it. And then we can all move on
0: well,
1: with our lives.
0: He's definitely keeping his options open.
2: He'd want to start playing a bit better issue. Anyway, regardless of anything.
0: Another non-scoring striker. Yeah. That's exactly what we need.
2: Yeah, no, he likes fighting.
1: He frustrates me. I think I've talked about that before, yeah. Just comes on and gets yellow cards.
0: We'll come back to some of the rugby stuff in a few minutes' time. We'll come back to scoring Irish strikers in a moment as well. Just want to talk a little bit of GAA here at the top. Everybody thinks everybody got lucky. Obviously, we had Jim Gavin in with us yesterday. That's carried in the papers this morning, talking about lucky Jim. Jim McGuinness, extremely lucky. And then we did talk about the CCCC on the show yesterday and how that whole process actually works. did ask the GAA for comments about exactly what happened, because essentially, if the referee dealt with it at the time, then the CCCC has no option. They can't retrospectively go back and look at either the Clifford incident or the push that Jim McGuinness had. And we got this statement from the GAA Communications. The CCCC does not generally comment on the specifics of any incidents they review. In terms of the Kerry-Donegal game, the CCCC was satisfied that all relevant incidents were covered in the referee's report and therefore no further action arises. So that means that the Clifford incident was seen and adjudicated as nothing, and that the Jim McGuinness incident was seen and adjudicated by the stern, don't do that again, get rid of everybody from the sidelines at halftime. It'll be interesting to see if Sean Hurson pays a price for that, when he could have just said, I didn't see either of them. And then there would have been this mad scandal over the next week as like, oh, what happens here? What band does Clifford get? There's no option but for it to be 12 weeks for McGuinness. If the CCCC says, oh, you have a case to answer here. And we'd be shorn of two of the best things about Gaelic football for, in Clifford's case, one game, more than likely. Mm-hmm. So he's taken one. It looks like Hurson has taken one for the team.
2: Yeah, that's what you'd read from it. Do you know when they said the CCCC was satisfied that all relevant incidents were covered in the referee's report? Does that, when they say relevant incidents, does that mean that they've watched all of the match, they've read the report, and they've decided that nothing that was outside of the report warranted them to take any further action?
0: Yeah. My inference from that, and again, we were talking about this with Jim Gavin yesterday. It's like, maybe they just need to be a bit more. This whole we don't comment on stuff. It's like, well, we've all seen it. So what does it mean? You're asking that question now, having heard what the rule book says, and having heard the statement, and having watched the games, and still you've got questions about what exactly does that mean?
2: Yeah,
0: my inference is that Hurson mentioned the big incidents because they're the big incidents. Like, this all erupts. So between full-time and the actual writing of the report and sending it in, there's an opportunity for him to go and see, did we miss anything?
2: Exactly.
0: No, I saw that.
2: Yeah.
0: And they'll be like, did you see these? Because if you did, put them in your report. Anyway, look, we'll talk to some former referees over the next while to see exactly what that process would be like and what kind of pressure you're under in the aftermath, something like that.
2: I'm sure there'll be something that happens at the weekend as well that is in some way loosely or very tightly linked to everything that we've spent the last couple of days talking about, particularly when we get to hear from the Dublin camp, which of course we will.
0: Brian Fenton said about Clifford, it was a raised elbow. We don't want to be refereeing all these situations. But it wasn't dealt with on the pitch. I mean, it seems to have been dealt with on the pitch. It was high and dangerous, like what I was sent off for at the time in the league final against Derry, even if it wasn't a strike, and David probably deserved retrospective action.
2: I remember
1: now,
2: that, yeah.
1: Was that on Conor Glass, or am I remembering that wrong?
2: I do remember. I don't even remember exactly who it was on, but I remember it being a little bit, yeah, there was talk about it afterwards.
1: Anyway. Yeah.
0: Owen was at pains to point out, you can't be going back and looking at everything like that.
2: No, you can't. There's, no, you can't. You know,
0: is it just because it's Clifford that's like...
2: No, I don't think so, no. I think it's because of what came after it too, you know?
0: Yeah.
2: The fact that it boiled over so much that, and then all these other different things happened.
0: I think maybe if your man hadn't gone over so easily.
2: Yeah, but I also think there's also a similar thing happened. It kind of happened a few minutes earlier, didn't it? Between Clifford and McGonagall as well.
0: The third. Yeah, so second anyway.
2: It was a build-up of things, and I imagine that's probably what led to the Donegal players running the length of the pitch to...
0: Get involved,
2: yeah. Now, it's funny, you can go back a step every time with this sort of stuff, because I think there was definitely a world... Yeah, there was definitely a world as well where the Donegal players were thinking, look, we'll try Rattle Clifford a little bit here, you know?
1: Which you can go back to go back to the league final then, and start in the league final.
2: Back.
1: Michael Murphy. I think teams will be terrified now to get into any sort of scuffle, even though, you know.
2: What did it?
1: There hasn't been any bans for this game.
2: There hasn't been any punishment. Barmy Hulburn's going over the top, obviously.
1: Yeah, but you're looking at Kerry and Donegal. So if Cavan and Westmeath this weekend, right, and there's a major riot on the pitch, let's say the exact same thing happens, probably not getting the same leeway. Dermot McCabe not getting the same leeway.
2: Yeah, I would probably agree with that. But what does that mean?
1: Well, no one wants a 12-week ban. Not that it would matter much to Cavan, let's be honest.
2: No one's getting one, apparently, Joe Brennan.
0: I think the next manager is going to pay the price.
1: That's what I'm saying.
2: And that's convenient.
1: That's what I'm saying, yeah.
0: Oh, that's teams getting involved in scuffles, they're going to be like, oh, it's none. If there's a fine,
2: yeah,
0: just don't punch anybody.
1: Well, people are
0: not
1: going
0: punching,
1: down.
0: No digging.
1: It's like hurling.
0: No kicking,
1: like,
0: no spitting.
2: I would just hate for us to get to a world where, and we obviously have done it over the course of the last couple of days, and it's been justified, where the talking points from the GAA at the weekend is just...
0: VAR.
2: Yeah. I would do my nothing, because it's doing my head in around football at the minute.
0: I think this was so...
2: It was. I agree. That's what I'm saying. It's totally justified.
1: Pretty egregious.
0: Because, like, it's...
2: The reaction to it and everything, yeah.
0: And because you're a Brennan.
2: Yeah.
0: Who must be going, what the...
2: Yeah.
0: What?
2: Yeah.
1: Yeah, you would be raging, wouldn't you?
0: Yeah. And, like, Dublin needs to nurse that grievance now and get the opportunity to knock out one of these teams.
2: Did you take out on Loud once again?
1: Yeah, poor Loud.
2: You took out on Loud the last time. You have to do it again.
0: Like, if they lose, there's surely a hot ball scenario where it's Kerry versus Dublin, knockout football.
2: Mm.
0: Where does that non-quarterfinal 2B game be?
2: I think it's home advantage. I think it's a random home draw. Like,
0: so it could be either Killarney or Broker.
2: As far as I'm aware. Shifty lad with the comment of the morning. Can we agree that CC is awkward to say, so just narrow it down to C4 or CX4.
1: C4.
2: C times 4. I think that's that's
0: CX4, the rebranding.
2: CX4.
0: You could charge a lot of money for that type of rebranding, Shifty. Come on.
1: What do we think about the... I know we've stuff to get to here. The diving, though. Like
0: the diving is not a great look, is it?
1: It's gotten bad, hasn't it, this season?
0: Well, it's...
1: I know it's been progressively getting worse, but I think this season it's particularly bad.
0: And the surrounding the referee, looking for a card.
1: Yeah, like...
2: And that was supposed to be getting rid of that.
0: Well,
1: if everyone's doing it, though.
2: No, but I mean, that was the whole point of the rule thing, isn't it? Is that you say anything to anyone at any point,
0: now. That's a league rule. But you're not a championship rule.
2: Yeah, it is, right? Until it isn't. And it happens at the end of a game when a match is level.
0: In the final.
2: Fury gets brought up 60 yards.
1: Yeah,
2: and then we go all the way back and go through all the games where it wasn't applied.
1: Could do an extra rule on it. Should we get to Seamus Coleman?
0: Yes. So Seamus Coleman is in the back of all the newspapers and the top of the sports pages, the Irish Times, go with Coleman dismayed over players having to answer questions on Israel fixture. I think it's less that they have to answer the questions so much as, I know, that's exactly what he says, in fairness. So I've got a heart and I know difference between right and wrong. Players hear the public over taking on Israel. Actually, we have the video of this, I think.
1: Yeah, we do,
0: Let's play this. I'll show you the other headlines in a minute.
3: My views are very clear in the fact that Nathan and the younger players in Ireland and the fans and the manager. It shouldn't have landed on our toes to answer questions about this. It should have been dealt with above us. You know, I said to Tony earlier, I'm a dad, I'm a husband, I've got a heart. I know the difference between right and wrong. So it's, I mean, if I ask you the same question, I'm sure you're off the same opinion of what's happening. It's awful. It's extremely sad. And it's a very difficult position for the players to be in. I don't think we should be in this position. Absolutely not. But of course, we've got to answer on it. And as I touched on with my points, it's very uncomfortable.
4: So when you say above, you mean FAI, government, UEFA?
3: Yeah, you know, FAI, UEFA, whatever it is. I feel like it shouldn't have landed on 22, 23, 24-year-old lads that are here to play for their country. It shouldn't have landed in theirs. So we represent our people, the people of Ireland, so we've got to take that into account of what their opinion is on it all as well. And you know, it's not straightforward either, so that's the human side. That's so important. And like everyone in here, like the manager talked on, it shouldn't have been on our toes. And then there's the football side and the sanctions and everything that comes with it. But very difficult for us players, difficult for the manager, difficult for all the staff that we're dealing with this. But of course, you know, our feelings as human beings on it.
0: Yeah, so James Coleman threading the needle between here's what we really think about this. It's time for someone in a position of power to step up, and still no sign of anybody from the government saying anything other than, they'll play the game. I won't go to it, of course. I'll make sure that
2: I have something else on at that time.
0: I don't have to be in any way tarnished with this, but we're not going to do anything.
1: It was nice to hear an answer like that. And, you know, I understand they're in a difficult position, and Nathan Collins is a young captain, and they don't expect him to come out with a speech or anything like that. But it was nice to hear some sort of view on it from Seamus Coleman. And it's okay to say, like, I know there's probably only a certain amount they can say, but it's okay to voice your concern and about what's going on over in Palestine. So, yeah, it was refreshing to hear that, and, you know, not getting a robotic answer out of him and actually hearing what he thinks about the situation at hand. And also nice to know that they feel like they've been put in an uncomfortable position, which is something we haven't really heard too much either. It's a tough one, like.
0: Yeah.
1: It's not an easy one.
0: Yeah. I still think that there's an opportunity for, it looks like there's a groundswell within the FAI rank and file to get the game abandoned. It's just whatever the repercussions are going to be for the organisation, whether or not they get support from the government if they do decide not to play the game, or will the government hold this against them down the line, or withhold funding for whatever reason. We shall see. A palate cleanser?
2: Yes.
0: We bring you some goodness?
2: A palate cleanser.
0: Hey. That's why they pay you the big bucks.
2: Do they?
0: Troy Parrott has done the latest episode of Inner Drive. He's a remarkable young fella. Watch this.
5: So talk to us about Budapest then. And that afternoon, is it still something that you managed to find huge amounts of joy in?
6: Of course. I think I always will. It's obviously hard now because of the way that's all ended, but I'll have that forever.
5: What are the memories that really stick out from those few hours?
6: Celebrating in the change room after is always great. But I actually didn't do much. I went back to the hotel with my family and sat down and talked for most of the night.
7: You could hear a pin drop in the lobby. It was that quiet. You were just all sitting there saying, what is that that's to happen? We couldn't believe what was that to happen. And then, as we said, we got a little bit hungry, so we walked up as far as KFC, got KFC and brought it back to the lobby and sat in there. And then the next day, we all went out for lunch the next day. And it was great to spend that time after that happened, because for him to take it all in.
5: One thing that felt amazing as a fan watching that was, as you say, the scenes in the dressing room, of your generation of Irish footballer finally getting what you deserve. It feels that you've been through the ringer up until that point, and look, Prague has absolutely been put through the ringer as well, but up until that point you just weren't getting the rub of the green, lots of bad luck. To finally see the likes of yourself, Nathan Collins even, Caoimhín Kelleher, in an Ireland kit, happy, smiling, celebrating, felt like a first for us. Did it feel like a first for you?
6: Yeah, definitely. Yeah, I think since we've been in, we haven't done well. And I feel like the connection between the team and the fans and the whole country was kind of broken a little bit. And it's obviously down to results and not going to tournaments and stuff. So to see like all of that coming back was great.
7: It's like, you know, when you see that clip over and over again. Do you ever watch a Rocky movie and you keep on watching the Rocky movies? It's like you never get tired of watching that clip all over and over again. And every time I watch it, it's like as if I get very emotional when I watch it. It's like as if it only happened yesterday. So you'll never get fed up watching it, and you'll never forget it.
8: That's Troy's mom. Troy's brother is one of the other stars of the episode, which you can get on YouTube now. It's available for everybody to watch. And there was a bit which didn't make the final edit, where his brother was talking about, they sent him down to the shop to get rolls for them one morning. So he just cycled down to the local shop, and you're like, imagine being the kid walking in and there's Troy buying two breakfast rolls and a chicken fillet roll, and you're like, well,
1: it's funny, she's talking about the obviously the night in Budapest there, and I was kind of thinking about it while watching it yesterday, that moment hasn't been overwritten whatsoever by what's happened in the aftermath. The fact that we didn't qualify. I almost kind of tend to forget about the fact that we didn't qualify, which is crazy to say. But that's the overriding thing in my mind when I think about this Irish team at the minute, and Troy Parrott and everyone involved, is that night in Budapest. Maybe I'm on my own with that, but...
2: No, I don't think you are.
1: It's such a special moment in Irish sport, and I don't think it... Like, it obviously does matter whether we qualify or not, but... It brought a lot of hope back to the team. I don't think that's been lost.
2: No,
1: since.
2: And I thought that at the time, that it felt significant outside of the fact that it got us into a World Cup playoff in that.
1: Yeah.
2: And coupled with the Portugal game the few days prior, and the fact that we actually had a match in Dublin where people could actually really go to and get involved in, and the outcome was successful, that it did create the buy-in, and that carried through to Prague. And I think the biggest blessing of it all was the fact we had 6 months to revel in it and live in the kind of moment of thinking, we're back, this is brilliant, this is unbelievable. And obviously Prague was a bit of a letdown, but a letdown in the sense that we didn't win. It wasn't a letdown in terms of the occasion.
1: No,
2: it was an absolutely unbelievable occasion.
8: I think the point he made there is that the connection between the fans and the team is back. And that's very powerful. Like, he's turned them into a club side in many respects, that they have that bond and they have that willingness to fight and play together, and they have a very clear identity. People aren't always going to be happy with everything, but they've seasoned in a few young players. Seamus Coleman is committed to going all the way to the Euros.
2: Yeah. There's another point within the doc when himself and Owen start talking about the under 21 team from a couple of years ago.
8: Yeah. Oh, you listen off all the players.
2: It's essentially our team.
8: Yeah.
2: With a couple of other guys, again, younger again, that have been spliced in, and then with the older heads as well.
8: Any intercounty side would be delighted to get that many through for an international football team to get so that many.
1: Jim talking about it yesterday, you only get 3 or 4 lads every year if you're doing well.
8: Right, it's 4 minutes past eight. 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

0: He's just a nice human being.
1: Just on that period under Jose at Tottenham, like, it's sometimes painted as, you know, when Jose says that you're not ready, it almost like slamming you or completely writing off your career, which is couldn't be further from the truth, I'd imagine. Can you tell us about the truth of that relationship?
0: Yeah, it was a good relationship. Look, he spoke to me a lot, tried to help me when he could. Look, he's probably one of the best managers ever. So if he's saying that I'm not ready, then I'm not ready. But no, it was a good relationship. Even last season, we played with Azed, we played against Fenerbahce, and we spoke after the game for maybe 15, 20 minutes. He's a good guy.
1: Yeah. What did he talk about when he saw each other last year?
0: He said that I looked a lot better, a lot fitter, a lot stronger. Basically grown up. And yeah, it was just normal conversation.
1: Did you think you were ready?
0: Look, I don't think we're ever going to know because I didn't really get the chance. I don't know. I could have gone and done well or I could have gone and not done well. But I definitely wanted to at the time.
2: Yeah, I think he backed himself. We'll talk more about that Jose Mourinho stuff a little bit later on, but we are turning our attention to Westmead against Cavan, which is one of the big games this weekend in the All-Ireland Football Series. Stephen Smith is with us in studio, and on the line we've got Shawnee Johnson. Stephen, good morning to you.
3: Thanks very much. Thanks for having me.
2: Shawnee, how are you?
4: I'm fantastic, yeah. How are you?
2: Lying in the long grass, Shawnee. It's Cavan's favourite place, right?
4: Ah, sure, look, it's great. Feels like we're going down to play Kerry the weekend.
2: As in massive underdogs, is that the...
4: Just the hype and the boom, and it's just, yeah, it's just you're going into 12,000 maroon jerseys, not a ticket to be got in Cavan, and I don't know, it's just, it's exciting, I suppose, from down here's point of view.
2: Yeah, so the last team who did go down to Kerry battered them out the gate, it was Donegal. Are you seeing something similar for Cavan?
4: No. Donegal are going down in a better place than Cavan are going down, and that's for sure. So, look, it has the potential to be a brilliant game, a brilliant atmosphere. I think tickets sold out within 15 minutes. So, like, I'm serious in that. I don't think that there will be hardly any blue down there. Now, honestly, I'm not so sure that's completely to do with where Westmead are at. It's also to do with where Cavan are at, because there wasn't that much blue in Clonus either, and there's just... football is not where it needs to be in Cavan right now in terms of the morale around the whole county, in terms of the intensity of the support. And that's, I suppose, on Cavan players and management to try and create or produce a performance that gets Cavan fans back involved, because there just appears to be a bit of a divide there at the minute.
5: Is that something that has only really come to the fore this year, or has that been building over the last couple of years?
4: Look, I think it's been there for a few years. It's probably at its lowest ebb right now. Just based on, I suppose, performances throughout the National League. Obviously, you lose to your main rivals in the Ulster Championship in a game that was winnable. You know, Monaghan were coming off 7 losses in a row. Cavan had won 1 or 2 of their National League games at the end, and it was probably a feeling that, you know, over the last number of years Cavan have had the upper hand on Monaghan, and look, didn't produce that good of a performance. First half was pretty poor, to be honest. And it just appears to be like there's no real, like, you look at all the top teams, you look at Westmead right now, that link between supporter and team is so strong. You know, it's all people want to talk about around the county, and that brings its own pressures too, and we'll probably find out as the season goes on for Westmead maybe. But I just think that creation of that unified approach between supporter and player, supporter and management team is so, so strong. Like Donegal right now are on that crest of a wave for 3 years with Jim McGuinness. You know, he brings that aura, he brings that personality, he brings that idea that people want to follow him. And look, it's just not there within Cavan supporters at the minute, unfortunately.
2: Would you have said that was there in Westmeath in advance of the championship? Because it was a disappointing end to the league campaign this year.
3: Yeah, it was disappointing for them, but they had played well in the league. Just when Shawnee was talking there, I was even thinking back to, I think it was 2 or 3 years there where we haven't won a championship game. So to kind of bounce back this year of winning the four games in a row is massive, but you can see that the fans and the supporters following them now is unbelievable. Like,

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1: Single session and the belief that he didn't want to let a session slip by. He was driving that the whole time last year, and he's obviously brought that in this year as well, but brought in a really good backroom team with him that he can kind of do the overhead stuff as well. So it's a credit to him, really, that they've what they've done.
2: What was his job last year? Like, how involved in each session was it? He was the main.
1: He's a coach,
2: he was taking the session.
1: He was and like right hand man,
2: forwards and backs and everybody game plan.
1: Yeah, well, when he had to step in a couple of times, he was still kicking spinners as well sometimes when he stepped in. But yeah, no, he was just always about and chatting to lads. Like, he would have been, even like if I was struggling after a game or something last year, you could send him a message and give him a call and send him a voice note, and he'll reply with a 7-minute long voice note about what you have to do to get better. Like, so he was really, really supportive. And obviously there was times where, say, I wasn't playing well and I was disappointed with my performance, but he was hands on, and the word that comes to mind is belief with Mark, like, straight away.
2: And what was his relationship like with the manager? Because obviously that's one of the great subtexts this weekend.
1: Yeah, well, like, him and Dermot, they seem to get along very well. They were working well together. And it will be interesting to see now, like, I don't think there'll be that much of a rivalry. I think Mark was kind of happy. He said, like, Dermot's his own man at the end of last year. And I think he was kind of happy to get his chance taking on a good young team with a few top tier players. So, yeah, it'll be interesting to see, but I'm sure it'll be all good.
2: Yeah, how important is it that Dermot Cabe knows the ins and outs of this team incredibly well, Shawnee? It has to be some kind of advantage.
3: Yeah, you have to get your own house in order first, I suppose, and get your own players playing at a level that are, befitting of their talent. You know, we have a lot of, as Stephen said, top tier players here that we haven't seen the best of in 2026. And ultimately for Cavan, over the last number of weeks, I think they'll have played one game in 10 weeks now, or this will be their second game in around 10 weeks. They have to be, I suppose, working in the background on getting the best performance that they can possible. Like, ultimately for Cavan, they have to see this as a real opportunity. Like, the reality is, and I don't mean this in any, like, with Westmead having come through where they've come to and the hype around the county, like, they've got the best draw possible now. But also Cavan have got the best draw possible for them, more than likely, out of those provincial winners and provincial finalists. So if you were to look at the draw which was made before the provincial final, if you're a Cavan person, which you're going, well, we'd like to get Westmead. If you're a Westmead person, you're going, you'd like to get Cavan. So Cavan have got to be circling the wagons behind the scene and going, we need to go down there and play the joker card here and try and take away all of this hype that's going on. And in Cavan's heads, they'll be going, look, the reality of this situation is Westmead have been on a fantastic run, but 5 or 6 weeks ago, or whatever length of time it was, they lost to Wexford in a big, massive game in Cusick Park, I think, Stephen, to try to get promotion to Division 2, which was their key ticket to the All-Ireland series, and they didn't do that. So, yes, they've made a big improvement. Yes, it's amazing what one win can do for you, and I think the Meath game was absolutely massive because of that rivalry and that history of not being overly successful against Meath, and that builds confidence into the next round. And then you play Kildare in a semi-final, who they fully would expect to beat, and then you're in Croke Park playing a Dublin team that aren't as good as they were, but now you're on the back of 3 results. So look, Dermot will know the Westmead players. I'm sure he will have done his due diligence there in terms of being able to talk to Cavan players individually on, look, Stephen Smith loves to turn to his right-hand side when he's in this play. He loves attacking down the right-hand side. He tries to cut in off this. So he'll have all those little areas of expertise on the Westmead players. But ultimately, Cavan need to go and get a performance out of their own players this weekend.
4: How much of an advantage do you think it'll be for Cavan to have that extra couple of weeks? Obviously, since the draw was made before the provincial finals, they've known who they were going to be playing. And we saw last week Kerry getting beaten by Donegal, as well as Roscommon getting beaten by Tyrone. There's obviously reasons for that, and the fact that Donegal are obviously a very good team in the same way that Kerry are, but Westmead and Cavan would probably, before the provincial championships took place, be seen as teams on a similar level.
3: Well, I

0: I think it's a difficult question to answer because I think it matters how you went out of your provincial championship. I think you look at Tyrone, who are playing a real top tier team in Armagh. No hype about Tyrone whatsoever. They don't win, but they bring Armagh to extra time and they bring them within a pin or a call. Obviously Donegal is a different story. They go out meekly to down, but they have money in the bank in terms of what they've done over the last 2 or 3 years. This Cavan team is coming in off a low ebb. To lose, like I mentioned, to your greatest rivals is a difficult pill to swallow. They then have a period of time where, you know, I know some of them are released to play club games. They have picked up a couple of key injuries that's not going to help them. So it all depends on, I suppose, and I don't want to say the interest levels, but the intrinsic motivation of these Cavan players to bounce back after a tough number of weeks where they're not getting the great support from around the place. There's no big push from the Cavan fans too. I suppose no big hope from the Cavan fans coming into this game. So look, they have, like I say, they have to circle the wagons, they have to back each other, they have to back the management group, they have to come together, and they have to unite together, and they have to go to Westmead on Sunday and put in a real, real big performance.
1: Obviously the last couple of years with Westmead, there's been a lot of near misses. We had Reckon Allen here in studio after the Leinster final, and you said the last couple of years, even this year as well, some of the games in the league in Division 3, and there always seemed to be a case of they would raise their game you guys would raise your game when you're playing against a team that would be perceived as better, and the game would maybe drop a little bit when you'd be playing.
2: In Big Time Charlie's is what he's reaching for.
1: I'm a Westmead man too, so I'm allowed to say this type of thing, I think. But what do you think has maybe been a little bit different this year? What's been that kind of cutting edge? Even in the O'Byrne Cup final, coming back against Kildare and getting that game won seems to have led to what went on in the Leinster Championship and tight games against Kildare and Meath.
3: I guess like there is an element of a ball bouncing your way here and there, but it can't always just be that, because we had some serious teams a few years ago going up to Tyrone, Armagh, Galway, put them all close in an All-Ireland series. And then the Leinster Championship the 3 years before this has just been a bit of a disaster, losing 3 years in a row, first round. But this, I think, again, it just comes back to belief and the lads backing some young players who are inexperienced coming in and having absolutely no fear. The likes of Shane Corker and Brandon Kelly, the two lads inside, like they're just going at it, not afraid to make mistakes or anything. So I think there is an element that they were due a bit of luck, kind of like when Armagh won their All-Ireland, that they had so many near misses in the Ulster Championship. But yeah, I think there has to be some other element of in the background that, all right, we think we're going to do something special here.
1: How hard is it to keep kind of coming back? I know you obviously haven't gone back in this year, but all those years when you were coming back after missing out and having such close calls, to come back the next year and do it again.
3: Yeah, it is tricky, like, and it is, you have to show a lot of resilience going back year after year, because I remember after we lost to Louth 3 years ago now in the Leinster when we were up by about 8 points, I got home and I just didn't know what to do with myself. But again, it's about coming back and saying, all right, well, that challenge has happened to us. How are you going to respond? Because it's in the past now, and all you can do is look forward and move on and try to get the next training session the best it can be, really.
1: Yeah, and a lot of people have been talking as well about the kind of the way Westmead have been attacking and the inside forward line, and how it's very direct and very fast. As a player, I imagine that's something that would be very appealing.
3: Yeah, and again, it's the new rules make a massive difference with that you have space, that if you get one-on-one, you can go as an inside forward, and it is really appealing when you have that 1v1. Now, even in the Leinster final, Dublin did a really good job of kind of closing in and getting double ups down the wing on some of the lads, which Westmead like to do. But with the new rules, I think Rob Finnerty was even on yesterday saying about how you can kind of just express yourself, show your skills a bit more. But yeah, the young lads inside, and even the likes of Matty Whittaker and Ronan Wallace, when they get one-on-one, it's hard.
2: Sean, you were going to come in there on the attacking side of things, I think.
0: Yeah, the most impressive thing I feel from the Westmead perspective is their defensive setup. I think they've been one of the most impressive defences to watch because they're so team-orientated defensive-wise. I think there is a feeling out there that, you know, the way Westmead defend is very much around they're thinking worst case scenario all the time in terms of it's not an individual defence. They're very rarely left on their own. You will have a lot of the Westmeath defenders who will always be scanning around the place to see, okay, where's the main danger here, particularly against opposition's key players. So you would imagine that when Paddy Lynch gets the ball the weekend and he steps inside and he maybe beats one, he's going to be met by another player who's decided that he's the danger and that's not the danger out here. So they're very much really, they've been really good around that, but also around the aggressiveness they've brought to their defence. And I know Stephen mentioned earlier that Donegal mantra and that model, they are extremely aggressive defensively and then they break at real speed, which adds to their attacking game. And I think with Sam McCartan, they have now a real top tier player. I've watched him now for a number of years. I've seen him first hand in the Tailteann Cup final a number of years ago. He is real quality and he's obviously took on the mantra of being the main free taker now, but even a couple of those other younger forwards have taken responsibility. But it's not just that they're reliant on one or two key forwards. They're getting scores from their half back line, which is of vital importance, and a lot of that comes from, I suppose, the energy that they get from those turnovers, particularly in that Kildare game. They really seem to focus in on one or two of the key players, like a lot of the best teams will do, one or two of the key players in the opposition, and they will double up, treble up and bounce off them and then bang, go forward with Wallace and these boys who bring great pace to the attack. So defensively I think they've been excellent, and they're going to ask Cavan numerous questions in terms of, have Cavan an attacking plan good enough to try and break them down?
2: How are they managing to do that when it's supposed to be 11v11?
0: Well, because, you know, what they will do is, from me looking at Westmeath, they'll defend as narrow as they possibly can. So, for example, the ball is down the left-hand side. Cavan will keep their width on both sides of the field. Westmeath will ignore what's going on on the far side. They will tuck into what they're probably looking at as that second goalpost. And they'll constantly be thinking of, if you're not the main tackler in this situation, your mindset is, okay, what is the worst scenario that can happen here? Well, the worst scenario that can happen for us defensively is that Stephen gets breached 1v1 with a Paddy Lynch or an Oisin Brady. My responsibility now is to step in and be that second defender body, and then we can close the door and we can trap them in. And they've got excellent at that 2v1 and 3v1 situation. Now, Stephen will be able to tell you a lot more about Mark McHugh's defensive mindset or coaching patterns, but it looks to me that they're certainly doing that a lot. Their full back line are challenging really hard for that first ball, so anything that comes to ground, it's given that opportunity for that second defender to get in and to double up and treble up. I've been really impressed with their defensive work.
2: Does that ring bells?
3: Yeah, well, I'm a corner forward now as well, so my defensive, I'd leave that to the brother usually, even in the club, he's a cornerback.
2: You've come up against it though.
3: I've come up against it, and again, it goes back to like having trust in the lads in the fullback line, and they have had a few injuries throughout the year in the fullback line as well, so people have just been getting, like, Adam Traynor came in a Leinster final in the Croker and he didn't look out of place whatsoever. He was actually driving them on. Danny Scahill as well. I know he kind of went down with an injury, but against Meath, he was brilliant. Against Kildare, he was brilliant. And then the likes of Conor Dillon, who you mightn't hear a lot of, but like Shawnee was saying, the aggression that he brings and the dog that he brings to as a defensive is like...
2: So aggression is great when it's... as part of an overall system. If you go a bit mad and are overly aggressive as an individual, it sounds like what Shawnee's talking about is that there's a kind of collective understanding of what the role is. Is that something that you would have experienced in training sessions?
3: Yeah, well, like I think any team now setting up is going to have some defensive structure, and it's largely going to be around defending the goal and a two-point shot. So, like, you'll obviously be working together in a defensive system.
2: Because one of the fears is that you go too narrow, and a trap gets set and the ball gets pinged across to the other side, and suddenly there's a 3-on-1 or a you know, there's an overlap there, which we've seen some teams be able to move the ball from side to side really quickly. It sounds like there's quite a high risk involved in that if you are being narrow and kind of ignoring what's going on.
3: Yeah, I guess it's probably, again, I think it comes more down to the individual decision of, if the ball's over the right-hand side and your man's on the left-hand side, you're marking him, but you're just tucking in a bit. And you're matching a man and a zone concept together, is how I'd look at it. But I think most teams are doing that, where they're going down to the corner to shift the defence and then you have to shift back across quite quickly.
2: Yeah.
0: Yeah, I think one of the key concepts is also and this is where video analysis comes in, and it's obviously knowing your opposition players. You'll get a lot of teams now who are quite happy to see Shawny Johnson on the ball, but they don't want to give the ball Stephen Smith on the ball. So it constant depends on, you know, what player that is. Is he a 2-point shooter? Is he a 70% shooter from that edge of that arc? If he's not, you'll see teams going, that's okay, we're happy for him to have the ball here. Ultimately, you know, from a defensive point of view, we don't want to have Stephen Smith on the ball because we know he can hurt us. Where there's a couple of players in that 11 who are not going to be as good as Stephen on the ball. And from a defensive point of view, we're quite happy to give him the ball and we'll bring him down a trap and then we may be able to pounce on him there. So, look, there's a huge amount of work that goes in to organising a team defence, a huge amount of video analysis that's going to go in to make sure that you're so aware of the opposition players to know, okay, can we give him a ball in this area because he's not going to hurt us. You hear a lot of the top coaches now going on and asking questions about different players in terms of where they can make improvements to their game, and for those, I heard Rory Gallagher talking about the thrown midfielders that they needed to make big improvements. Out of nowhere, Colin Kilpatrick comes and kicks 4 points against Armagh, more or less, to go, well, you know what, Rory, I can kick these scores, and then he does it again in the Roscommon game. So obviously top coaches are looking at certain players going, I'm absolutely okay for him to have the ball in that area, and then they're also looking at other key players to go, no, no. So you find if, for example, Cavan are attacking down the left and Paddy Lynch moves to the right hand side, Westmead won't be as narrow because when that ball goes over, they know that Paddy only needs a split second to pull the trigger. So it's about smartness, it's about being aware of your own players, but also obviously being aware of the opposition players as well.
1: I think it's interesting as well, like, of course, when the first time the new rules started coming in, we were all very much thinking about how teams would get the most out of two pointers and whether the goals would maybe become redundant to a degree. Westmead had a lot of success going for getting a lot of goals, I suppose, in the championship this year, but the defensive structures, I think, is still something that a lot of teams are still trying to figure out. I know, remember Tyrone, maybe last year, were going heavy on the man-to-man kind of individual battles, and they kind of backfired a little bit when they took on Kerry there in the All-Ireland semi-final. Yeah. Some other teams have taken different approaches. I'd be keen to know, I suppose, both of you haven't played as far as, I'll go to you, Stephen, first. What would you have rather come up against, I suppose, do you notice it? Because you are kind of just focusing on a man you're up against, I suppose, at any given time.
3: Yeah, well, like, from a forwards perspective, I like man v man. Yeah. Just that's when I'm a corner forward, because I want to have my player one on one. But if a zone is done well, it can be really hard to get space and get kind of then pop shots off. But yeah, again, well, if a team is really up against it, it's hard to get the ball up to the up to the forward line. But defensively, it's a real challenge. It really is with the new rules, because it's push out on the 2-point arc and don't concede goals. And they're kind of contrasting elements of defence, because you're then leaving space if you do push out. So it is a real challenge. I don't know about you, Shawny, but that's what I found. And even in our club teams, we've tried to leave a plus one, and that's kind of the old tactics, and it doesn't work, as teams can just hold the ball for an eternity. It is a real challenge for defensive, and I'm sure we'll learn over the next few years when we get more of a sample size as well.
1: Yeah,
0: and I think you can be damned if you do and damned if you don't. You mentioned the Tyrone scenario. They went hard man-to-man on three Kerry players and they got ripped apart. Then Donegal come and evolve and don't mark Paddy Clifford, but go hard on Sean O'Shea and Brendan McCall, and they get ripped apart and they get absolutely hammered for not going man-to-man on Paddy Clifford, even though Tyrone did exactly that, and they got hammered for going man-to-man on all three of them. So, you know, I think it's scenario-based. It depends how many key components that you need to look at. You look at Donegal, they made a quick change. This time they went hard on Clifford, but Sean O'Shea didn't play. So we still don't know what they're going to do when they face all three of Kerry's starlight players, and then you're not even taking into account that they bring a Gainey back. So look, it also depends on the athleticism of your players and how many good one-to-one players you have. But if you get really touch tight on three or four different players, a lot of those players are going to be really smart. They're going to take themselves out of the attacking situation altogether. They'll drop back to that outside arc, and then we'll go and attack with 7v7, which is a lot easier than attacking with 11v11. So, you know, there's numerous different things that have to come into management's minds when they're talking about their defensive shape. But ultimately, and this sounds very back to basics, if you don't bring the level of aggression and the level of team defence that Westmead are bringing over the last four games, it doesn't matter which system you go with. If you man mark three, if you man mark two, if you man mark none, if you don't bring that, teams are going to rip you apart in the new game.
2: Why do you think Cavan aren't getting the best out of the group of players they have at the moment, to go back to a point you made earlier, Shawny?
0: I knew you'd ask me a difficult question now before I got away. Now, why do I think Cavan aren't getting the best out of it? Look, it's sure isn't that the question that every county is asking about their players that aren't competing at the top table? To me, Cavan have enough quality players to be competing hard at Division 2, and by that I mean that they should be in line to get promoted to Division 1, which they were last year, and they should be ultra competitive at Ulster Championship level. And like, the reality for us, we're playing a Division 3 team at the weekend. There should be serious hope within the Cavan setup that they're going down to beat Westmead in Westmead. There isn't. So what is the reason for that? I don't know, but like, there's a couple of different things at play. We have completely stripped apart our squad from last year. So I think we've got rid of maybe 12 to 16 players that were part of Raymond Gallagher's squad. Now, ultimately, management might say they didn't think those players were good enough, but from a, and Stephen will notice, intercounty is not you come in year one and you play. Intercounty is you come in, you prepare yourself, you get your body right condition wise. It may take you 2 or 3 years. We've gone and stripped that away now by a lot of those players were in their first year. They had 1 year of excellent S&C done. Now they're gone. Okay, now we've brought in another 12 or 13 new players that are in year one. Some of them are getting game time, some of them aren't. But we need to be sure that we have the best players playing. Two, we don't have the best players playing because we have James Smith and Thomas Callaghan, who are two of the best midfielders in the country, who aren't playing. Phenomenal players, would make any team in the country just athletic, big, physical, can score, can do all of the things that you need to do. So that's something. And look, I'm not saying whose fault that is, but ultimately, if you want to compete at the top level, you have to have your best players playing. You look at Westmead, they've gone and hunted back one of their best players of all time. They've got him back in. Is there probably questions to be asked there? Were management probably a little bit sceptical about doing it? Maybe they were, maybe they weren't, but they've gone and made a call. He's come on, he's kicked 3 points in a Leinster final. So ultimately, for Cavan to compete really hard against these best teams, they have to have their best players playing. Then the third thing for me is that there has to be a link between the players and the supporters. There has to be a link between the Cavan senior team, the Cavan underage, and their supporters. If the supporters aren't coming out to support in a county like Cavan, there's something wrong. And look, there are only three things off the top of my head, but like, if they don't get sorted in the next ASAP, it's going to be very difficult for Cavan to compete at the top level.
2: Yeah, because ultimately it's all set up for a perfect ambush. You've been out for ages and ages. You knew exactly what you were going up against. They're 2-1 underdogs in a game where they're playing a team from a lower division who have been completely mental for the last 3 weeks with celebrations after, you know, a generational victory.
0: Yeah, I hope so. I hope they're still going mental down there. It'd be great.
2: It should be set up for an ambush, but it doesn't sound like you've got any hope of it.
0: I've been on this show 100 times, and every time I've backed Cavan to win, and I don't think Cavan will win at the weekend. And that's, you know, an indictment, I suppose, of where we're at. It's disappointing for me to have to say that. I actually don't get a sense. I think, look, there's two ways, I suppose, from a Westmead perspective. And again, Stephen, they're either going to go in extremely full of confidence, which they will, because winning big matches, winning national titles, just exudes this confidence in players. It makes them go to a different level. And that's the first thing. But then there's obviously this situation where they have celebrated, maybe over-celebrated, who knows, I don't know what they've done. They definitely deserve to go out and enjoy themselves. And there's a pressure of a full Cusick Park. How many of them have played with that, I suppose, excitement around the place, where there's an absolute belief in the Westmead people that Westmead will just go and win on Sunday now. Sure, we're Leinster champions, it's Cavan coming to town, we're definitely going to win. And that brings its own complexities, and that brings its own pressures. I just think the first one will outweigh the second one, where there's this feeling that you can do anything now as a player. And like, you've been there before as a player yourself, when you're just playing at a level where you're so full of confidence that you feel you can do anything. And you've been at that level of a player where you feel nothing, no matter what you do, nothing can go right. Like, you're standing over 13 metre freeze going, oh my God, I actually can't see this ball going over the bar. And it's not a good place to be. And that's the mentality of where both teams are at. And I'm not saying the Cavan players are in that state that I found myself in at times, but the Westmead players are right up here in terms of their confidence levels. They are going to be bouncing into Cusick Park on Sunday. They're going to meet an absolute wall of maroon who's going to be absolutely, you know, there's going to be a huge furor around the place and a huge excitement. And I just don't feel like Cavan are in a good enough place to go and come and dampen that noise.
2: Stephen, I think Louth are a little bit of a cautionary tale from last season where they didn't quite ever get back to the level that they were at in the Leinster Championship. It was obviously slightly different for them in terms of the structure of the competition. Maybe Cavan are the perfect visitors to Mullingar on Saturday evening.
3: Yeah, well, and that's what I've been saying is it's an NFL term, it's a trap game in that sense. And Cavan beat us in the league there last year, or was it the year before?
1: Last year, yeah, you were up well at halftime.
3: Yeah, and yeah. They came back and beat us. So I'd say, and like you're saying, it is difficult, not even from the celebrations, but from the emotion standpoint, it's really hard to keep that high level game after game after game. I'm sure, and I know the lads are aware that let's not let this dip. Like, we have a job to do. We want to make it to a quarter final.
2: Plus, the prize is if they can keep that form going, there's nobody really who they're going to be disappointed. I presume they'd love a crack at Kerry. I presume they'd love a crack at Donegal. Like, more than likely, they'll be 5 to 7 point underdogs for a game like that. But sure, what a great scenario to find themselves in again.
3: Yeah, in their home, if they win as well, and say Kerry are through the back door or whatever it is, and they're playing a home game or whatever it is, next, like, they'll fancy themselves.
2: I already had you in the quarterfinals there, but yeah, go on.
3: It's
1: a bit of a free shot, though, isn't it, really? If you do get a win against Cavan, you have a free shot against a team who you're not expected to beat, and then you've got the make or break game after.
3: And look,
1: you know,
0: this is going up on the Cavan wall now, boys. Stephen Smith backs Westmead to beat Kerry in round three. Like, just
2: I was thinking more you saying they have no chance of winning, but sure.
3: But, like, even if you look at a few weeks ago, even Westmead weren't guaranteed All-Ireland football.
1: Yeah.
3: And now we're looking at confidence is sky high, and they'll just be looking. They'll be buzzing for this now with the crowd coming in as well. They'll be absolutely buzzing. Hopefully it's a nice day in Cusack Park as well.
2: Okay, well, we know Shawnee's predicting Westmead victory. Are you also predicting Westmead victory?
3: I'll go Westmead as well, yeah.
2: Fair enough.
3: I will. All right.
2: Shawnee, is there anything else that's going to happen this weekend where we might see an upset? Derry also in that lovely scenario of feeling very bitter about their exit in Ulster, and yet have known that they're going to be facing Armagh, won't fear Armagh, really. Is there a hope for them?
0: No, there is, yeah. Yeah, I think there's a big hope for Derry. Look, I suppose it depends on... if Armagh play at their elite level, they'll beat Derry just. But if Armagh dip and Derry come with a performance... Derry are improving, boys, there's no doubt about that. They're not where they were under the Rory Gallagher reign, but they are definitely getting better. They had a decent Division 2 where I think they racked up 10 points, which was a good enough one. It wasn't enough to get them promoted. But they then go and comfortable against Antrim in the first half against Monaghan. They rip Monaghan apart, realistically. And then it's about how they can bounce back and show, I suppose, that resilience after a major, major disappointment and a major, major failure in that second half to allow Monaghan back into that game. Not with 35 minutes to go, with 15 minutes to go, basically, where they lost complete control of the kick-out situation, couldn't win their own, allowed Rory Began to take control of the game. But look, they will go, you know, Derry, with this present management team, because they seem like they're completely bought into this management team, where you always had your doubts about whether they were completely bought into the last management team. Now, maybe I could be wrong there. It's just that vibe that you got. So I think they'll come with a big performance. Will it be enough to beat Armagh in the Athletic Grounds? It will be tight, but I still think Armagh will get over the line.
2: Okay, Dublin Louth and Monaghan Mayo are the Sunday games.
1: Yeah, I was going to ask you about Dublin, obviously, as well. You obviously been playing with Westmead, but with the 21s a long time ago.
3: Yeah.
1: Well, a long time ago now, winning an All-Ireland back in 2017, I think.
3: 2017. Yeah,
1: so... where do you think Dublin are at the minute? What's the story there from your view?
3: Well, they're obviously in a bit of a transition, as everyone's kind of talked about, but the going back to Louth is, and I can tell you before, I've had it before, that we had Galway Armagh in the championship, and then the next year we had Galway Armagh in the exact same. They'll be prepping for Louth again. It's not the most exciting thing to do, is to re-prep for the team you've already played. But I still think they have some quality in that team, and that they should have enough to get by. And the few young lads, and even some of my teammates, Greg McEnany came on the last day, and Eton Dunne came on the last day. Killian McGuinness is obviously playing midfield or full forward, but they still have such quality, and they're missing two or three of their key biggest players. So you'd never write them out, especially if they have an us versus everyone else mentality now. With the Jim McGuinness. Yeah. Like, it will be us versus everyone else. Like, they're again, Evan's plotting against us. So, like, you can never rule them out. They're a serious, serious team still.
1: Yeah, I tend to agree there. I thought Greg McInerney made a huge difference. Yeah. He probably could have been brought on a little bit earlier, I thought, the last day.
3: Yeah, and he's probably something that they haven't had in terms of that attacking wing back that Westmead and the likes of Matty Whitaker and Ronan Wallace have. Like,
1: and these are the guys that are kicking the twos too, you know.
3: They're go-forward players. Yeah. Like, and Greg has that. He showed it in the Sigerson as well. Like, he was dominating that tournament. So, yeah, I'd love to see him to get on and get a bit... Yeah, kick on a bit.
1: Yeah.
2: Shawnee, any thoughts on why Dubs aren't kicking two-pointers?
0: Well, I suppose the first thing you have to do to kick two-pointers is have two-point shooters on the field. You know, I think they have been so possession-based over a number of years that it's hard to change exactly the way you play all the time. You know, they may have something similar with Donegal last year. You can see Donegal this year kicking far more twos than they did last year. Like, there may be a tactical thing there where, you know, I heard Kieran McGeaney talk about it before, where we want to be at 90% from in here. We know if we're out here, we're only at 52 or 53%. So they will have calculated all of those. Like, there was nobody criticising Dublin's play after they played Loud, because, you know, they were exceptional. Obviously, Loud sat back and allowed them to play that control game, which Westmead didn't allow them to do. So it's just about, it's about that conversion rate where you can get your productivity to be somewhere around four. If you can do that, the majority of teams are going to win every game. You'll probably find that they'll start bringing their better shooters out around the arc more and maybe fill up that inside line with some of their less quality players in terms of their shot selection. But the big thing for Dublin is getting their key players on the field. If they get O'Coffey Byrne on the field, if they get Conn on the field, if they get Merchant on the field, they're a completely different animal. Like, there's one-fifth of their team that are as three as of their best players in their position in the country. Like, Merchant's obviously been a phenomenal player for a long time. Conn, to me, is still either the second or third best player behind Oisin Conaghy or with Oisin Conaghy. Phenomenal. Like, and O'Coffey Byrne was a massive loss when he went off against Westmead. Completely changed the dynamic of the kick-out scenario. So, not to move away from your question, it's obviously something that they would have talked about. They've obviously decided that let's get in here as much as we possibly can and get the 90-odd percent shot, and we'll have enough attacks in the game to get to 24-25 points, and then let's be really solid defensively. They may need to change tack based on what happened the last day, but ultimately for me it's about them getting their best players on the field.
2: Okay, the final game that we haven't talked about, and just a quick word on this, threatens to be the best game of the weekend. It's Monaghan against Mayo. What do you think is going to happen here, Stephen?
3: Oh, I'd say it will be close. Like, they'll be battling as well, Monaghan, after the other week, but I still think Andy is doing a really good job with Mayo, and he's got them moving well. Their attacking is really promising, which probably has been Mayo's Achilles heel years gone past, or said to be their Achilles heel years gone past. So yeah, I could see Mayo maybe getting over the line, but it'll still be close. All these games are a toss up, like, especially with two pointers, you can never rule anyone out at any stage of a game.
2: Is there any chance Monaghan blow Mayo out, Shawnee?
0: Monaghan can win. The one thing, and this is difficult from a Cavan perspective, they always admire about, they always show up. They always show up. You never really see them in Championship take a trim. And I know in the National League they were down a lot of bodies, but even the Derry game, that game's away from them. They just keep coming. The Armagh game's getting away from them. They keep coming. Now, I think Mayo will do enough to win the game. I'm not going to come on here and back against Cavan and back Monaghan on the one morning. So I do think Mayo will do enough to win the game, but you don't know what you're getting with Mayo yet. And that's Andy Moran has talked about year one, and I'm not really having that, but Mayo need to find a consistency of performance where they can go, we know what we're getting on a given day. We may lose to Roscommon, but we're not going to lose by 10 or 11, and we're not going to have an inability to win our own kickouts and not be able to defend as a team defence. We have to nail down the key components of what's going to allow us to become a successful team as they move forward into year two, year three.
2: Yeah, all right. I guess it'll be interesting to see how Monaghan respond to everything that they've been through as well. So we'll see how that one pans out. You're an entrepreneur now.
3: Yeah, well, yeah, that's the sexy term.
2: Yeah, but,
3: What have you got
2: in front of you?
3: I guess it's probably one of the time commitments that I had to step away from Westmead was I started a business called Soul in One. It's an alternative to a golf shoe. So it's for beginner golfers. You put it on to any runner to turn your runner into a golf shoe. And it is for beginner golfers, or if you're traveling, or for parents who don't want to buy golf shoes for kids, because a lot of them are just wearing their runners out on the course, that you can stick these on and, go play golf wherever you want.
2: Great. And if anybody wants them, where do they get them?
3: It's at Soul in One, and then a numeric one is our Instagram, and www.soulinone.com.
2: How much are they?
3: $31.99.
2: Great value.
3: And we have the white version just launched this week.
2: So. Oh, very sexy. Yeah,
3: I'm notorious wearing white shoes out on the course. So they had to come in for my own personal use.
2: White boots man, Shawnee, at one point?
0: White golf shoes. No. Socks up. Black boots, predators, tongue tied, everything just neat and not neat and tidy at all, to be honest, but just, no white boots. No,
3: wouldn't want to see my boots now then, Jesus, they're flashy at the moment, yeah.
2: Pink.
3: White and a bit of purple and green.
2: Oh, very, very good.
1: Flashy. Yeah, right, yeah.
3: Very flashy.
2: Are you missing football this year at inter-county level?
3: I guess after watching them win a Leinster, I was buzzing for them, obviously. I was absolutely delighted. But for my own, it would have been a nice story to go back and beat Dublin in a Leinster final, having played there underage and in O'Byrne Cups and whatnot. But it's so, county football is such a time commitment, and it's like you have to sacrifice so much to go do it. So I do miss it, but I'm loving playing with my club, Skerry's Harps, at the moment. I had this going for me, so I said this was the year to step. I actually joke with one of the lads that I came in the year after Westmead won the Talchin Cup, and I left the year before they won the Leinster, so I must have been the problem at some stage. Stay away. Yeah. I was the bad luck charm.
2: Not correlation.
3: Yeah.
2: Stephen Smith, Shawnee Johnson, thanks a million, lads. That was great. Cheers.
3: Cheers. Thanks, lads. Thank you.
2: It's 8:47. We're going to reboot our stream, so get onto youtube.com/offtheball and we'll see you there again in a minute.
4: I just knew from young that that's what I wanted to do. And there's been a lot of players that have gone over to England and been homesick and stuff and had to come back home. But for me, I was comfortable straight away.
5: So he moved to England when he was about 15. He moved over to Tottenham. And he went over to stay with a host family. Now, I was saying to myself, is it a right thing for him to go over there at that age and all? But he wanted a really bad. So when he went over there, he never looked back.
4: Look, I was just happy to be there. When I started to go up to train with the first team, I was a bit starstruck with the players that I was training with every day. You go up and you're seeing Kane and Son and Dele Alli. And all these big names, and then you're going onto the pitch and training with them. It's definitely something. It's definitely an experience.
6: I guess you're playing fewer minutes because you're involved in the first team, but you're not getting on the pitch as much. So, how challenging was that? Can you just talk a little bit about that?
4: It was hard, yeah. It was hard because you train all week so that you can play a game on the weekend, you know. And sometimes I was going a month or two without getting to play any games. So it was hard to just be training every day. But yeah, looking back, look, there was injuries to Kane and to Son, but the level that them two were playing at I was nowhere near. And I can say that easily now looking back on it. I wasn't physically developed enough either. So when there's so many people calling, oh, Troy has to play, or Troy has to play, like these are world-class managers that can see if somebody's ready or not. And at the time, I don't think I was. But when I was younger and I was at Tottenham, at that stage, I did kind of look at a lot of what was being said. As I've got older, I've started to kind of realise that it does no good for you.
6: It's social media or listening to opinions?
4: Both.
6: Yeah.
4: Both, because no matter what you do, people will have something to say, you know. Yeah, for me, it makes no difference.
6: it strikes me as a lot to have to deal with as a 17-year-old. You had to grow up pretty fast in that moment.
4: Yeah, I think I have grown up really fast. I had to mature. Moving away from home at 15 is it definitely helped you grow up. He's just a nice human being.
6: Just on that period under Jose at Tottenham, like, it's sometimes painted as, you know, when Jose says that you're not ready, it almost like slamming you or completely writing off your career, which is couldn't be further from the truth, I'd imagine. Can you tell us about the truth of that relationship?
4: Yeah, it was a good relationship. Look, he spoke to me a lot, tried to help me when he could. Look, he's probably one of the best managers ever. So if he's saying that I'm not ready, then I'm not ready. But no, it was a good relationship. Even last season, we played against Fenerbahce, and we spoke after the game for maybe 15, 20 minutes. He's a good guy.
6: Yeah. What did you talk about when you saw each other last year?
4: He said that I looked a lot better, a lot fitter, a lot stronger. Basically grown up. And yeah, it was just normal conversation.
6: Did you think you were ready?
4: Look, I don't think we're ever going to know, because I didn't really get the chance. I don't know. I could have gone and done well, or I could have gone and not done well. But I definitely wanted to at the time.
6: Stephen Kenny as an underage manager, I'd say, was fantastic.
4: Yeah, he was great. I really, really enjoyed working with him.
6: What was so special about him, and how did he get the best out of that group?
4: I don't know. He's got a way with his words. He's a good coach, but he's a really, really nice man as well. And I think for me, at least, that can sometimes be even more important, you know? Mm. I remember one time I was playing in an under-23s match in Tottenham, and I came off injured. I had to go to the hospital, I think, with my ankle. And he was there watching the game, and he came to the hospital after as well. So it's just stuff like that where he's just a nice human being.
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2: 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If you want to get in touch, you can WhatsApp us 0879 180 180. Dara's back. Are you feeling confident about Cavan's chances the weekend? That was a very downbeat assessment of Cavan's fortunes from Shawnee Johnson just there.
9: Yeah, and he's generally an optimist when it comes to Cavan, to say the least. So, yeah, there's no reason for Cavan people to think going into this game that they'll win. Particularly, like, there's two parts to that, because of where Westmead are at, Leinster champions riding the crest of a wave, but also because Cavan have shown very few green shoots this season under Dermot McCabe. Now, like, looking at that Monaghan game, there were some positives, particularly towards the end. The game actually was quite close, but damage was done in the first half there.
2: 27 points to 210 or something.
9: That game?
2: Yeah.
9: No.
2: The Monaghan game.
9: Cavan Monaghan?
2: Yeah.
9: In the end, was it actually? It didn't feel like that, watching it. They had brought it back to 3 or 4 points at one point, and there was a goal chance missed, if I remember correctly. It's, like Shawnee said, it's a young team.
2: 27 points, 214.
9: 214, okay, yeah.
2: 27-20. 7 points. You know, 7 points is like a absolute paddling 3 years ago. Now it's...
9: Oh, it's bridgeable for sure during the game. Yeah. It's just, they've brought through a lot of young lads, and even just guys that maybe are, you know, around my age, 24, 25, that haven't played much intercounty or none at all, that have been given a chance now. And as Shawnee said, in intercounty football, it's not the same as club, and that you can just bring someone in that talented and can make an impact straight away. They'll probably need a bit of time to get used to the conditioning side of it and get up to speed in that way. And they've kind of just been thrown in the deep end a little bit, like fellas like the Shehu brothers have been thrown in there starting games already, and they're quite young, and Cavan Gaels haven't had the greatest couple of seasons at senior level, and, you know, fellas like Owen Clark being brought in, who's a good club player himself as well, but just doesn't have that intercounty experience. So not that I'm writing off this game coming this weekend. Like Shawnee said, if we wanted any draw, in this round of the championship, it was Westmeath, regardless of them winning the Leinster championship. It's probably the most winnable game for Cavan.
10: It's even better that they won.
9: Yeah, well, now we're in the long grass and there's absolutely zero pressure on anyone. And you'd hope that Dermot McCabe has a bit of insight.
11: Yeah, I mean, they are a Division 3 team. Like, they should be favourites for this game. Instead, they're significant underdogs.
9: Yeah, it's an interesting one. And he obviously worked alongside Mark McHugh at Westmeath. So.
11: And rated him highly enough to go and get him, to put him in as the, you know. So it's definitely a double-edged sword. It's the same with Andy Moran up against Monaghan. We're going to talk rugby. We're going to hear from the Leinster camp. You were out with them earlier in the week. Before we do that, confirmation that Alex Codling is gone from Munster at the end of the season. We knew this because Toulon had told us last week, two weeks ago.
9: They'd hinted at it a few weeks ago, yeah. It was Sergio Parisse is set to leave the season. He was, I don't know if he was exactly forwards coach, but he was filling that role over the last while. And yeah, so they were looking for a replacement. So we'd had heard rumours a while ago that Codling was going over to take over that position. What a move for him, by the way, before we talk about the Munster side of things. It's an excellent move. He's obviously been in a few big jobs already. He was in with England's men's team for a while, was in with the Ireland women's team, where he's very, very popular amongst the players.
11: Seemed to have an immediate impact with the women's team.
9: Yeah.
11: And then with Munster, even at the start.
9: Yeah.
11: But then this year it hasn't gone to plan.
9: Yeah. I think that's kind of a Munster issue more than anything else. With the Ireland's women team, he was double jobbing at the time with Munster, and then he moved into the full time forwards coaching role with Munster. And yeah, like, obviously his main thing is the line out. It's not that they haven't had, it hasn't been a terrible season for their set piece, but I suppose he is a coach at Munster and it hasn't been the greatest season, so he is somewhat responsible for that. But he is highly thought of amongst the players, and even listen to some of the England players that were around during his time at England, like, they speak so highly of him. Ben Youngs talks very good of him, and it's losing a great coach that's come through Munster and has made an impact there. I don't know who's going to come in and fill that same role that he's put in place, because he is high quality, and like, there is a good coaching ticket there, but I'd worry about Mike Prendergast leaving at the same time as well. That, you know, there's a lot of moving parts for Munster going into next season in a time where there's very little consistency on and off the pitch. I'd be slightly worried as a Munster fan seeing all these coaches leaving.
11: Yeah. Coaches leaving is fine if the replacements are all part of a well-organised and designed ticket. And obviously, when Munster went looking for somebody, they found a candidate who was unacceptable.
9: Yeah.
11: And what should have been relatively straightforward, a head coach gets to pick people he trusts to be involved. What should have been straightforward ended up being an absolute shit show. And has cost Munster emotional capital, and there's going to be that inquiry into it. We'll see what comes of that. Obviously, on the morning of the Ulster game last week, the Munster CEO did an interview with the Irish Examiner, where they accepted some failings and said they await the findings of it.
9: Mm.
11: So we'll see what comes out of that. It didn't sound like there was going to be significant changes off the back of that. Certainly at CEO level, perhaps director of rugby level, we don't know.
9: Yeah. Well, we do know that there were some falling outs within the organisation with certain people as well. So I imagine someone is going during this summer. There will be some type of change, yet to be seen which personnel that is. But I think to an extent there has to be some sort of action, and someone has to be held responsible for what happened.
11: Does there? I don't know. I think
9: there should be, at least.
11: Well, there are different things.
9: I think there are different things, yes.
11: There's a possibility that everybody goes, yeah, lessons learned, well, let's all move on. You know, obviously they don't have a whole heap of cash in Munster to pay people up.
9: That is a good point. They're not in a position to be firing and replacing everyone. But if I was a Munster fan, I would like to see some sort of action being taken, like outward action taken. Not even that incident in itself, but maybe just some of the signings that have been made over the last couple of seasons haven't been overly convincing, and, you know, former players have talked about that. I just think it's been a bit, it's just been mismanaged. on that side of things off the pitch over the last while. And you'd hope now that they have Champions Cup rugby next season, they're in the playoffs now, that they can kind of kick on going into next season, at least on the pitch. But the injuries to racking up as well is becoming a real problem too. Jack Rowley, with this kind of odd neuro leg issue he's been experiencing over the last while, is very concerning from a Munster perspective, but also Ireland. It's kind of yet to be seen where he's going to be at for the Summer Nations and going forward. Tyburn has obviously been out as well. He definitely won't be back this weekend, but there's a hope that he might be back by the end of the playoffs should they get through this weekend. So there's just problems everywhere for Munster at the minute. It's just about getting a few wins now going into next season is absolutely crucial, just to get a bit of momentum behind them again above anything else.
11: Yeah. Who's our 10?
9: I don't know. It's yeah, in the Summer Nations.
11: Crowley now, isn't it?
9: If Crowley's not fit, yeah.
11: In terms of fitness and availability right now.
9: Well, I suppose, like, it seems mad to say that, but Frawley's been in every camp over the last, like, 2 years. I know he hasn't got the minutes to show for it, but it's not that he'd have to get up to speed with anything. He wouldn't have to come in and relearn the playbook. It's been a while, obviously, since he's worn a 10 jersey for Ireland. But on form, should he continue the form in the URC for the rest of the season if they get through this weekend? I don't see why you don't give him the chance. I think he's earned it.
11: Yeah.
9: Now, Harry probably still has that chance to have a say in that conversation as well over the next game or so. But it'd be interesting to see what they do. Yeah, did they start for Aldi this weekend?
11: They have to. I mean, they have to. There's no ifs, ands, and buts. There's no...
9: Yeah, there shouldn't be anyway.
11: He's probably starting. I don't know what the case is for who's on the bench.
9: Prendergast back in the conversation as well.
11: I don't know. Sorry, this is a total non sequitur and we need to get to the rugby and we will. But Carol Leary says, watching back, Rashford is more expensive than Gordon in Spanish financial regulations when wages and amortised fees each year are taken into account. I didn't know that, Cara, and perhaps that's true. If it is true, what wild, nonsensical, Baron Stearns style accounting is going on here when that is the case? But look, maybe it is. And then he's got the shittest game of musical chairs I've ever heard. Arsenal get Rodgers, Barca get Gordon, and Villa get Rashford.
9: That doesn't seem fair for Villa, does it?
11: You, Cara. I hope you have a lovely weekend. Anyway, let's get to the rugby.
9: Yeah, so I was speaking during the week. We played a clip of Tyler Blaendahl there yesterday, and obviously a somber mood in Leinster HQ this week post Champions Cup final loss. But I was also talking to Andrew Porter the day before yesterday about that Champions Cup final this weekend, and you know how difficult it is to move on from a disappointment like that. It's almost cruel that
11: they have to play more rugby.
9: And it's like, they might not say it out loud, but it's obviously the lesser competition.
11: Yeah, totally.
9: Everyone loves the European Cup.
11: Everybody knows it.
9: There's so much history behind it.
11: Yeah. They're not obsessed about stars. The star on the jersey for this.
9: And it's not even like you're rolling into a final. You're rolling into a quarter final. So you still have potentially three more games to play. So it's a tough one.
11: The final will be in Croke Park if
9: that is something to get up for. It'd be the same as last year as well. So hopefully they could get a few people behind them. I know this weekend's a particularly difficult one for fans. Would have been a late kickoff. There's no Dart running after the match. It's a bank holiday, so people are away, obviously.
11: Dart runs at 10 o'clock.
9: No.
11: It's an 8 o'clock kickoff.
9: No, they're doing works because it's a bank holiday weekend. Oh. Yeah, they don't have a late Dart. And there's obviously the Champions League finals on right before it as well. So they're competing with a lot of things there. So they're obviously trying to build up attendance for that. So I talked a bit about that with him, and then the general thing of just moving on from a Champions Cup final and how difficult that is.
10: Through a URC quarterfinal this week against the Lions. You played them not so long ago, so I'm sure that helps to prep a little bit.
12: Yeah, definitely. I mean, like, we had a great game against them last time. We know they've been here for the last few weeks since they played us. They've had a lot of prep time, and it's, I think, kind of a record for them to be into the knockout. So we know it's not going to be the same team we played. They're definitely going to be have that motivation from last time, I suppose. And like all South African teams, you know, it's going to be a physical game. So it's just have to turn the page and prepare for the game this week.
10: I imagine the group is itching.
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12: At the end of the season, and we've thrown everything into it.
14: Is that difficult to refocus now after such a tough loss?
12: Like, it is obviously incredibly kind of gut-wrenching, but yeah, it's what you have to do, I suppose, as a professional. Just got to get back on the horse, and like I said, another trophy to play for, everything to play for, really. So yeah, we're incredibly excited about this weekend, so it's just flip the page and put the past behind us.
14: There's been plenty of theories about, I suppose, what went wrong at the weekend. In your eyes, being on the pitch in two different spells, what went wrong for you, do you think?
12: I think it was just kind of inaccuracies. Like, there's a small bit of inaccuracy from ourselves, and then I suppose there was a small bit of just unfortunate kind of bounce of a ball, like a charge down that goes.

0: comes into their hands and then intercepts. Like there's small things like that kind of give them a leg up in the first half, and kind of we give ourselves a big hill to climb then in the second. Like, but yeah, no, we're reviewing it today. It was obviously a tough watch, but yeah, like sure you can dwell on what's happened there. You can focus on what's happening this weekend, and that's what we're doing now.
1: I imagine there was plenty of honest conversations in that review as well, was there?
0: Yeah, definitely. I mean, that's what you have to be. You have to be honest, and I suppose it's like we're the only criticism that really matters is from inside here, and yeah, like we're together as a group, and we're learning from the game. I know it's a bit unfortunate to have to say you take your learnings from it, but yeah, like that's what we're doing. We're reviewing today and then turn the page into this weekend.
1: You were part of the squad back in 2018 that won in Bilbao, but you're also unfortunately part of the teams that have lost out in the finals and semi-finals since. How is it? Has it become annoying or very difficult at this point that there's been so many disappointments back to back? How would you look at it?
0: Yeah, I mean, like it's always disappointing when you've got so far and you come up short in the end, but you're doing exactly what you want to be in that final position at the end of the season. And look, we did great to get ourselves to that point. It's just, yeah, you come up against teams and like it's incredibly tough. The margins, it's small, the margins, but yeah, it's obviously incredibly difficult because that's what you're chasing. You're chasing silverware. As like from us, we obviously set our standards very high in here, but yeah, it's incredibly tough to take the weekend and obviously the last few years. But it's like we're the ones in the final. We've got to that point. So a lot of people could say a lot about criticism, but we're still with the team that's getting there. But yeah, I mean, like you come up against incredibly tough opposition, and yeah, it just wasn't our day on Saturday. So it's very tough.
1: Is there a part of you, like I suppose fans that watch on might even think, like I can't believe this is happening again. We're losing another final. Is there a part of you in your head while the match is going on that you're like, God, this is happening again. I can't believe we keep getting, as you say, unfortunate bounces in the game, and there's fine margins. I suppose the game the weekend wasn't as close as maybe other finals in the previous years, but so part of you that's a bit like, God, we just can't catch a break here.
0: Not really in game. I'm just kind of trying to focus on the next moment, the next thing coming up in front of my face. So it is obviously tough after when you're kind of sitting and reminiscing or thinking of the game and thinking of the, I suppose, missed opportunities and thinking kind of what we left out there, I suppose. But yeah, like it is difficult kind of the last few years, given that 2018 was our last Champions Cup, but on the URC last year, so we have the URC still to play for now, so we'll throw everything into that. And yeah,
1: It's a tough one to get motivated for, I'm sure. Like, I know it's obviously a very prestigious tournament, so there's that element to it, but, you know, getting so close every single year, I imagine it's quite difficult at the start of every season to get back up for it.
0: Yeah, I mean, it's difficult anyway. Like, you're coming up against, like, top teams all across Europe, but I wouldn't say that it's not hard to be motivated. Like, it's something you're always chasing, and, like, there's a few of us in here that have, like, had Champions Cup, like victory before, and I suppose you're chasing that feeling, and you want other people as well to kind of to share that. And I don't think it's very hard to get motivated for it, but it's just, yeah, it's just the way sport is. Like, yeah, you get so far in the season, and there's only one winner. But like we're like I've said already, like we're incredibly lucky to have something else to play for. So we're like incredibly motivated for that. For hopefully the last three games, we're not looking for too far past the Lions. We know they'll be a great team, yeah, physical and great, well coached. So yeah, that's what we're looking forward to.
1: Do you have a message for the fans to kind of to get on the same page with you? Because obviously for fans it's difficult. Everyone wants to win the European Cup. It's the biggest competition in club rugby, but there is a URC still to play for here. Do you have a message for the fans to kind of get behind the team still and stick with us for the rest of the season?
0: No, I don't think I need to give the fans anything. Like, our fans are incredibly supportive of us. Like, there's, like all the season ticket holders, people who come to the games, like, there's, like, I don't think I need to tell the fans anything, really. Like, obviously, there's a huge game this weekend that we'll know as many people to go to as possible. Like, there's still a trophy to win, there's still silverware, and there's still some

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1: They're very much a home team. They play at altitude, so teams tend to struggle when they go away to them. So that home draw would have been massive for them, but they unfortunately slipped down to seventh by the time the season finished. So they shot themselves in the foot a little bit there, but it should be a competitive game, and it's a game we're going to for sure on Saturday night after Champions League final. If you're around Dublin, put yourself down to it.
2: The Connacht game in Glasgow, we'll preview probably tomorrow.
1: I genuinely think Connacht have a real chance, even though it's 8th seed against 1st seed. The way they've been playing the last few weeks, they've been excellent on both sides of the ball, and they obviously have a little bit of insight into the Glasgow camp, and that Nigel Carolan is the attack coach, who's formerly of Connacht, but then also Shira Lancaster's son is Glasgow's 10, Dan Lancaster. So I do fancy them. Like Glasgow, they kind of dropped in form a little bit, maybe two thirds of the way through the season, but I've kind of seemed to regather that. One of those games being against Ulster, and they put on a clinic in Belfast. But Connacht did beat them not so long ago in Galway, so it should be a competitive game. But if I was to back anyone this weekend to cause an upset in any sport, it would be Connacht in Glasgow this weekend.
2: They're a big price for that game. Glasgow, heavy favourites, 11-point favourites.
1: Yeah. Like if I was to back, this is a big shout, but if I was to back anyone to win the URC, that's an outside favourite, it'd be Connacht. The way they're playing, the form they're in, they have a decent chance, I think, of actually going far in these playoffs.
2: All right. Well, that game's Friday. Even talk more about that on tomorrow's show. In the meantime, we'll give you one final opportunity today to enter the cash machine.
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8: There. You had to be there.
9: It was just great to say, like, Ari was there for that. You know what I mean?
10: You have to be there.
11: I wish I wasn't there.
10: You have to be there.
12: All right, we've had actors, directors, stand-up comedians, sports stars on You Had to Be There over the last 4 years, but there truly is no place like home. We're bringing it back to the OGs. It's Jergo and myself with Owen Shane. How exciting is this?
13: Very exciting.
12: This has been a long time coming, isn't it?
13: It has been stewing on this for a number of
2: hours.
13: Hours, minutes. Checked my list again, checked it twice, it's looking good.
12: How excited were you to get the call?
13: Very excited. It's a privilege. It's kind of a rite of passage for anybody who's worth their salt in modern Irish life.
12: We did something similar with you before your travels?
13: I thought that I had done it myself already, but it turned out I hadn't actually.
2: Why did you not? You're not like our first two-time guest.
12: I also thought when Owen suspected he had done it, I thought likewise. But I think the only internal you had to be there to date is John Duggan.
13: Really?
12: Yeah. Yeah.
13: That would have been a good one.
12: It was very good. It was exactly what you expected.
13: Well, how long ago was this? Did I do this?
12: No, this would have been... What part of your life, which we will delve into here deeply, were you in then? Were you travelling, or was it Owen Shane?

0: are two.
1: Because I definitely talked to John about his experience at the Masters long after he was at the Masters for the first time. So I wondered, was it part of that, or was that actually just a newfound conversation or something? He's got a great list anyway.
0: It's stunning. I want to say it was the Christmas before last that John Duggan did his. So that brings us in nicely to your life. Mm-hmm. Where were you then? We'll work back off that. When have you been in the Owen Shane Part 2 phase? How long?
1: As in, since when have I been presenting the Off the Ball programme on News Talk?
0: No, when did you come back from your travels?
2: So how do you define these first part, second part? Continuity, Shane.
1: I came back just in time for the 2023 All-Ireland final between Kerry and Dublin.
0: Yes.
1: Which was great. A great thing to come home for. It rained for a solid month after that as well. It didn't.
2: You just felt like I did.
1: It was all
2: for 2 days.
1: I say that as if it was like some sort of like noble decision to come home. I was just completely broke. I was like, I thought you were going to do 12 months. No, 11. I wanted to come home for the football. I was completely broke.
0: Did you? I would have thought bang on 12 months. Okay.
1: Yeah, I know. I was away for 12 months. I didn't come back to work for another month.
0: But you were on with us during your travels sporadically.
1: Near the end, yeah.
0: From Peru?
1: Yeah. I think I was hoping that somebody would say send in an invoice there.
2: Did they not? No.
1: No.
0: Can you tell?
1: Desperate. I would have done anything at that point for a bit of cash.
0: Can I ask you this, honestly now, all these years later, knowing you've solidified yourself in Irish broadcasting now as one of the main men, were you always going to come back?
1: Yeah. I knew particularly I was going to come back when I watched Ireland win the Grand Slam in 2023 in beautiful sunshine, and thought to myself, there's no place I'd rather be rather than in a studio in Dublin tomorrow talking about this. I was like, what is wrong with me? It's like, I'd love to be at work on Monday.
0: Why did you decide to have a hiatus?
1: I don't know. It was post-COVID.
0: Yeah.
1: I think COVID was tough on everybody. It was kind of maybe a frustrating time in terms of not being able to travel all that much. And kind of felt like I was maybe a few more years left in my 20s. Strike while the iron is hot. And also, a lot of my contemporaries would have bought houses and stuff with the money that they had saved up over COVID. I now regret not doing that. Instead, I blew it all on a year's travel instead. So that was another reason I was privileged enough, Colm, to actually have the decision.
0: Yeah.
1: Like, I can actually just go away and not work for a year, and not everybody has that privilege. So in hindsight, I was very, very lucky to be able to do that.
2: We had wild oats to sow, Colm. We established this at the time.
1: It's such a, pardon the pun, seedy phrase, as the sowing of the wild oats. But I guess where the oat trees are now.
2: Well, who knows?
0: Do you miss this?
1: Oh, big time, yeah. Big time. I listen most mornings, to be fair. I was listening this morning. Listening to Arsenal not getting the due credit as per usual.
0: It took 14 and a half minutes.
1: How long it was?
2: LIV Golf was a big story, you know?
1: LIV Golf was a big story. I'm surprised you didn't know what LIV stood for. I made a stupid joke when it was like, they were talking about going to 20, or to 72 holes. And it was like, are they going to be calling it LIV Golf? But whatever.
2: I would have got it. Spell it out like semaphore this morning.
1: That was a few months ago when
2: this joke landed.
1: Yeah, but
2: look at him, he's disgusted.
1: R.I.P. to LIV.
0: And you miss Owen?
2: I do, of course. Yeah.
1: It's great, like, in the morning.
2: I can say all this now, but we literally rewrote the company handbook so we could have a career break. They didn't exist. It's like the Barbara Streisand effect. It's now when anybody in the wider Barra family gets to go off and travel and sow their wild oats. it's the Owen Shane effect that they're accessing.
1: You're welcome, guys.
0: And when did you realise it was Owen Shane?
2: Very late. His friends would tell us when we were in the pub, and I would just think they were joking. It's the Kerry Mafia, who are a very welcoming lot, especially when they're winning.
0: You mentioned the obviousness of the LIV, let's say, but you understood how the name was spelled.
2: It was spelled out to me in much the same way that I had to, and still it took me a while. And still I'm still, just because I think Owen was too polite to correct us at the start, a bit like Jeremy Lukman was obviously too polite to correct people, and now it's gone too far. Mm.
1: The Lukman thing is mad, alright. That's exactly what it is. I'd like to get Jeremy's thoughts on this whole subject, but it's a politeness. It's also, it doesn't really matter to me. I suspect he doesn't really care too much if people are calling him Lockman. Which people will continue to do so, and you got to put the foot down. I don't even know how it came out, but if somebody asked me the question, I'd be like, that's it is Shay and not Sheehan. It's my name, but I don't really care. Like, if you want to, you can pronounce it, you can freestyle if you want.
0: You're well established now. I know you're not going to admit that, but you are. You're the main man. Where did it all start?
1: as in, where, like, as in which part of my life? Like, what are we talking about?
0: Well, you're born in London, England.
2: Conceived in London. Think it's that far back, will you?
1: Yeah, I could do. Yeah, I was actually born in London. That's fair. Yeah, brought home as a 5 year old with this little 5 year old English accent. Had to assimilate into Kerry life. Withstand, you know, the senior infant bullying of a small child with an English accent, and then eventually that turned into something a little bit more Irish. And that's the very beginning of it all.
0: Were you sporty?
1: Would have played a good bit, very badly. I guess the greatest sort of concrete achievement I can point to on a sporting level is an All-Ireland bronze medal in Olympic handball in community games. So yeah, got the weekend out in Mosny. In fact, we're beaten up by this brutish Carlow team who beat us in the All-Ireland semi-final. There were tears amongst our team. Not me. I was on the bench, barely played. But there were teams, peers rather, from players who did play more minutes.
0: You were only physically there, but not mentally.
1: Yeah, I was on the bench. I did get more of a run out against Monaghan when we were, I think, 4 or 5 goals up in the bronze medal match.
2: Oh, they played a match for it. No losers.
1: No losers.
2: No, it's not like the boxing.
1: And I'm not sure they're not like the boxing. No, funnily enough, 13-year-olds playing Olympic handball are allowed to go out and play again the very next day. And we did end up winning that game against the Monaghan parish and took home bronze. But there was a good Olympic handball culture within our parish. There had been a couple of gold medal teams in the years before us. I think as a small community, we had found a bit of a niche. And those, actually two niches. It was Olympic handball and rounders was the other thing that we were good at. And I remember winning a gold medal in rounders at Kerry level as well. And because, I don't know what the rule was, but we weren't allowed to proceed and go forth with both the rounders and the Olympic handball team. So there had to be a decision made, and they picked the Olympic handball team, but this was the year beforehand, so I was too young for it, and therefore I didn't get to fill my Munster dreams of competing outside of the county, but thankfully 12 months later I did.
0: And I thought you were getting up. Yeah. I thought that was it.
1: That's my
0: So where there. Did where did like Gaelic football and soccer come into it for you?
1: Well, soccer came into it because I suppose I would have been an Arsenal fan as a child. My dad was a big Arsenal fan, still is a big Arsenal fan. And then Kerry is Kerry. Both parents from Kerry, lived in Kerry all my life. That was pretty straightforward, but that I guess, and mom as well, to be fair, when it comes to GAA, would be big sports fans. So they were kind of the two entry points. It's interesting, is it? Because, like, I often think, what would have happened in like those 2000s and early 2010s had like Ireland been a better team? Because, like, obviously, football is the most important sport, generally speaking, for any human being, and you kind of live it vicariously through whatever your team is that you support. And I wonder, like, would we all have a different relationship with the sport had Ireland been a little bit better? Had they qualified for the 06 World Cup, say, or even Euro 2008? Like that little burst of 2002 that we got as kids. That was kind of it. I wonder.
0: Yeah. What's your first sporting memory, actually?
1: I think it's going to the Community Shield. What was the Community Shield? The Charity Shield in 1999 at Wembley. So this was Arsenal versus Manchester United. Arsenal won 2-1 on that occasion. Just remember.
2: It's the travel team. The Man United travel team.
1: 1999.
0: Yeah,
1: of course.
0: If it was 99, it would have been, yeah.
1: Of course it would have been, yeah. I hadn't thought of that, actually. That's exactly what. But Arsenal got the better of them on that occasion. Never went to Highbury before it was knocked, weirdly. Went to a few London Irish games a lot over there. But again, vague memories. They're kind of the very faint memories. I think first GAA match maybe that I remember is 2000, and it was the Munster final played between Kerry and Clare that year. And I think it took place in Limerick, and Kerry obviously went on to win the All-Ireland that year. So that year is when things start to become more concrete. I remember being at the Armagh replay and the Galway replay, and then Thurles in 01, for example. So
2: When is the picture of you and Morris Fitz from? Sometime around then?
1: Sometime, I presume 2000. Yeah, 2000 when Kerry won the All-Ireland down at the homecoming, which would have done a good tour of Kerry at that point. And I think Cara Savine would have been a big point on that stop around the county. So I think that's when the picture's from. Picture of Paddy then as well. That probably would have been the first time when I would have got on the proper bandwagon of a supporting team.
0: A lot of people like fall into media or whatever, and they're like, I might go down this path. I always got the feeling you knew exactly what you wanted to do, or maybe not.
1: No, the only reason I wanted to do broadcast media is because my mother actually forced me to do a radio summer camp in Radio Kerry when I was, whatever, 15 years of age. All I remember is that it was the day after Kerry beat Dublin in the 2009 quarterfinal, the start of the Leagues game. And yeah, so I was around 15, and it was a bank holiday Monday the next day, Or was it, that game took place on a bank holiday Monday, so it was the Tuesday after, and just getting woken up that morning, being told you're going to Radio Summer Camp was the last thing that I wanted to hear, like proper sort of hormonal teenager being like, I'm not doing anything you tell me to do sort of thing. And also the idea, no offence to, I guess, myself, who's now a radio professional, the idea of radio seemed a little bit uncool and lame.
2: That's old.
1: Yeah, exactly. Even in 2009, which is quite a worrying thing for where I am in 2026 in life. Eventually I succumbed to that, and after day one I was like, oh, this is actually quite an enjoyable thing to do. I might actually pursue this and see where this would take me.
0: And so, Leaving Cert done, and you were always going to do something like this in college?
1: Yeah, I went to DCU then to do communications. And then a couple of years into DCU, got an email from Ger Gilroy.
2: Why did you do communications instead of journalism?
1: Because I didn't really know if I wanted to be like a hard-hitting journalist, which is what I assumed journalism was, which was completely wrong. I should have done journalism. That would have been a better thing to do, I think, because that's ultimately what I ended up doing. But communications was an interesting one, because it was like a really interesting array of individuals who was in our class. There's a couple of people who went down the hard journalism path. Like, I mean, one of the other journalists who was in my class in DCU is Tommy Meskell, who's a 6-1 presenter now, who's done unbelievably well, obviously. But the vast majority of people didn't want to be journalists, and some of them are doing unbelievable stuff in the marketing worlds, like even just kind of like top of my head, I don't want to get her title wrong, but Pippa, who's a friend of mine at Whoop, who's a
2: global head of
1: like, she's done unbelievable stuff, and she was in our class in communications as well. So that's
2: was Sean Defoe in your class as well?
1: He was in our year, but in journalism.
2: Okay,
1: yeah, so he's obviously done very, very well. The journalism crew, the journalism year did well, and then our communications class was mad and wild and brilliant, and everybody's gone into vastly different places in their lives, which I think was actually a really good thing.
0: So at this point in communications, you're doing that in DCU, do you now know what you want to do at that point for a career?
1: Yeah, like I definitely wanted to do something radio related. I just kind of felt that the buzz that you get off live broadcast was nothing that you'd get off print. And at that time, it was broadcast or print. The online aspect was print on a website as opposed to social media.
0: That's right. What year did you graduate?
1: 2015.
0: Yeah, you see, that was a big turning point, wasn't it?
1: And also, the other thing about it is that you're coming out of a recession as well at that point. So not only does does it feel like fairly basic in terms of what the media landscape is now, comparing it back then to 10 years later, but also in terms of jobs that are available. And it felt limiting and it felt small. And the plan was always like, come out of university and go to London or emigrate, because that was the path that most people had treaded, I guess, in, you know, 2012, 13, 14, the years prior to me, that there were very few jobs coming up in media. And I guess because the economy is better now, and also there are infinite amounts of realistic opportunities for you in media compared to what it was 10 years ago, it felt low stakes, but also kind of exciting if you did manage to land something.
0: Yeah. What was your first live recording?
1: I don't quite remember what my first live recording was. I don't think he's going to forgive me for saying this, but Adrian Barry here was one of the first people to ask me to record him a demo. So obviously your first introduction to being on air was like being a sports reader. And he was like, will you record me a demo there? So I went into the studio, and I'd done loads of student radio at this point. I wouldn't say I fancied myself, but I'd been in front of a microphone plenty. And I recorded Adrian a demo, and he listened to it, and his feedback was this: well, it's not terminal. And so I was like, well, okay, right. This is, maybe this isn't for me.
0: I could see how he would deliver that with a smile.
1: No, not with a smile. With a very sort of...
2: maybe, you know, research is your path, Owen.
1: Yeah, exactly. Have you seen the comfy seat behind the glass?
0: So hold on now. When does Ger Gilroy slide into your email?
2: That was after that, obviously. I'd already
1: got my foot in the door at that point, so it was before, it was 2014.
0: Okay.
1: Yeah.
0: Do you remember the early years? Well, like, now thinking
1: about
0: it.
1: Yeah, of course. Yeah. Like, massively. Like, cause I would have come in, done a few shifts, but then I had to go back and finish, college and stuff. But we had a live blog on newstalk.com for the summer of 2014.
0: And
1: World Cup year, yeah. So that was my summer job in 2014.
0: Was yourself and Raf Diallo doing something?
1: Raf would have been great, but he would have been more on the weekdays. So yeah, World Cup year, that was kind of my first media job doing that. And then went back to college, and just the way things worked out, a researcher job came up here in the summer of 2015 on the radio. And that was my kind of first full-time media job. So everything worked out. The timing just couldn't have been better because you always had to wait for somebody to leave for a job to come up. If that person hadn't left their job for another 6 months, I probably would have been like, yeah, time to leave Dublin, because I loved what I was doing, but I'm not necessarily sure I wanted to, if there was other places that I really wanted to work at that point.
0: I'm jumping around here a bit, but how much do you think the media landscape has changed in the last decade since you started 2015?
1: Listen, we're completely different. It is completely different. I mean, every single aspect of it has turned on its head in terms of what's expected from you in your role, no matter if you're a producer, a researcher, a presenter. And then obviously for every single audience member, the way in which you consume things is just turned on its head entirely. Now, I do think live sport is an interesting one. I think in terms of like the way in which we consume our live content is the same, like whether it's watching the Champions League at night or watching any sort of live sport, but also in terms of like live sport on the radio. Like I remember listening to off the ball commentaries on News Talk at, you know, 4:30 on a Sunday evening before going back to college. Like I listened to 4:30 commentaries on News Talk before going back to work on a Monday. Now, like there are certain things that don't change, and there are certain aspects of broadcast that are still the same, whether it's, you know, our commentaries on a Sunday, whether it's the Sunday game. I know that maybe we're going to start to see the etching away of that in other aspects, like when it comes to highlight shows, like Football Focus going and stuff recently, maybe as a canary in the coal mine for that sort of thing. But in terms of live sports and action, I think it's pretty much the same. That's the easier way to answer your question, as opposed to listing off the ways it's changed. What's actually the same is a much shorter list.
0: Would you describe yourself as a home bird?
1: I wouldn't actually know, but I love home. I wouldn't describe myself as a home bird, though. Like, I wouldn't necessarily be itching to get home all the time. Like, for example, if it's championship season and my family are coming up to watch matches and stuff like that, that's kind of important enough for me.
0: Yeah.
1: Seeing the people at home is more important than actually being at home. But I absolutely love home. I love going. I actually love the fact that I get to go home to Kerry while not actually living there. I find that such a real point of privilege.
2: Why'd you ask that?
0: Because you left home at 18. And it's a trek to Kerry at the weekends, but Kerry's beautiful. And it has a home to you.
1: Yeah, like I absolutely adore Kerry. I love it. I'm very, very, very lucky to be from there. And yeah, like absolutely. I think it's an interesting one, though, because again, it kind of comes back to like the job availability point of, you know, 10, 15 years ago, that, you know, if there are obviously jobs like what we do in every part of Ireland, but the job that I want to do is in a big city, and it's in Dublin. And that was always a very big thing. The opportunity that I wanted was never going to be available to me down there. But I love the fact that I'm from there, and that I get to get back there as much as I possibly can.
2: Are you a home bird?
0: No, it's probably the same answer. I love going back.
1: Cork's different, though. You have a city. As in, it's more built up. There's more opportunities there in terms of a wide array of things that you can do. Like the media landscape in Cork is bigger than it is in Kerry.
0: Yeah. Would you lament that you couldn't say, do this job in Kerry, or does it bother you?
1: Doesn't bother me, though. Mm. Doesn't bother me now. Will it bother me in a few years' time? Maybe. But at the moment, no. I think, like, again, a bit of a tangent. I think Dublin had a real moment last year. I think, again, maybe it goes back to sort of like going away for a year in 2022. Like, I think there was probably a bit of a malaise around this city and stuff around COVID and being shut down. I think it's a very social city and stuff, and that didn't really help. Last summer was the first time I kind of remember looking around the city being like, you can kind of make a case this is one of the best places in the world.
0: Yeah.
1: Like right now, granted, I'm making this opinion when the sun is shining and it was the best weather we've ever had in a summer. And it was also the summer I really realized that I'm a very weather dependent person in terms of my mood and in terms of how optimistic I feel about anything. But I remember like last year just thinking, geez, we're in a really, really good place here. We're being absolutely ripped off for so many things, the vast majority of things, no question about it, but
2: we're making the most of it, we're getting on with it, and it's actually class.
1: Yeah, there's a real joy to where we are, and like that was kind of the first time in my life where I was like, this is no longer a functional thing, this is actually where I want to be.
0: Yeah, because if you put the cost of living aside, that's a big thing. It is a great place. It's a great city if you don't think about how much you're spending.
1: If you can hunker down for until Paddy's Day, between New Year's Day and Paddy's Day, and you get through those 2.5 months, then you're lifting.
0: The beauty of tapping to pay is there's an element of delusion to how much money you're actually losing because you're not physically...
2: That's why we've embraced it so much.
0: You're probably wondering why I'm asking about all this love of Kerry and homebird stuff is I want to get to the crux of the Kerry Mafia.
1: Okay.
0: Yeah.
1: Yeah.
0: I have a message in.
1: Yeah.
0: There was a maiden Kerry Mafia trip to Oma.
2: Already I know who sent it.
0: Where him, Mike, the old lad, myself ended up being at the Tyrone Centre of Excellence in 2013, ended up on the Tyrone website after Kerry had won a key game.
1: That for me was the beginning of the Kerry Mafia. So I'm not sure.
2: Should we
0: divulge as much as we possibly can.
2: Well, no, just the Kerry Mafia has become like something that the pundits now feel like they need to batter back when actually it is a WhatsApp group of you and your pals. Mm. And that's it. But it has become something that, maybe because we kept talking about it, has entered into the folklore that needs to be, you know, carefully tended.
1: Maybe it does. So I don't want to give away too much information here, but I think I can reveal this. I might check with him, and if there's any kind of concern around this detail being divulged, you can scrub it from the internet. And but anyway, Barry Lenehan, who is the new political correspondent for RTE, you know the guy I'm talking about. Himself, he was 2 years ahead of me in DCU, and he's from Kerry.
2: Is and he?
1: He's of Kerry.
2: He's from Oregon.
1: He said to me, he approached me one day and he said, there's a classmate of mine, whose father is from Kerry. He lives in Dublin, but, he's driving to Oma on Sunday for Kerry versus Tyrone in the National League. Do you want to come? I was like, bit random that you made friends with your friend's dad, but I'm up for it. So Mike came and picked myself and Barry up on the Swords Road. And that was the first outing of the Kerry Mafia. The reason why it was coined was that on the way home, Mike saw that in Garvahi, the new centre of excellence was being opened by Tyrone GAA that very weekend. And instead of driving straight home after Kerry had recorded a famous win, he pulled a left, went into Garvahi. There were his teas and sandwiches, and they were delighted to see a few Kerry men in the ground. And they embraced us with open arms. And we posed for a photograph, and a photographer asked us. And we were published in some Tyrone newspaper or some free sheet. And then somebody somebody on Facebook commented on it saying, the Kerry Mafia. And then that was it. And then it mushroomed from there, like a whole range of ages and backgrounds and all that sort of thing has kind of happened. Like, by and large, it's a collection of Kerry people who live in Dublin.
0: I knew about it before I worked here because a member worked with me in a previous company.
1: Okay.
0: Yeah.
1: Right.
0: So this was known, a known entity.
1: Yeah. And it's pretty unwieldy at this point.
0: Yeah.
1: And one of the main things that kind of comes as a result of the Kerry Mafia is a jamboree list. Which is a kind of an infinite list of names of everybody that the collection of people encounters throughout a big GEA weekend. So these jamboree lists would really reach. There'll be a good one now next week for Kerry versus Cork
0: in
1: Killarney for the Munster final. But the best ones tend to be on like the jumbo weekends of like All Ireland semi final on the Saturday, All Ireland semi final on the Sunday. You're going to both games. You're around the city both nights, and it's just this mad collection of people, and it's a representation of Gaelic games folk as much as it is of Kerry people.
0: Is the Kerry Mafia seasonal?
1: We have a Christmas party. We do meet up for a bit of food every December. And there will be, I know Tommy Rooney actually gave the Kerry Mafia a lift from Ennis to Clare Castle for the first McGrath Cup game this year. And dropped him to the chipper afterwards. So early January, all the way until Christmas, I would say no, but obviously inter-county Gaelic football is seasonal. The county final and stuff like that would also encapsulate a fair few members as well. So no, I think it's year-round, much like GAA is year-round.
2: And much like the real Mafia, once you're in, you're in. There's no getting out.
1: Exactly. There's Trahuda Box or swimming with the fishes.
0: Do you want an embarrassing story?
1: Not particularly, but go for it.
0: There was a time he left the expensive ISDN box on one of his first matches for News Talk downstairs in a bus, went upstairs, and when he came down, it was gone.
1: I didn't expect this whole thing to be kind of like a This Is Your Life, but it's great, by the way. But I'd kind of forgotten that it's a bit of a... So the ISDN thing, this was one of the first match reports I'd done. I can't quite remember the game it was. It might have been Monaghan versus Kerry or something like that. But I was living out in the north side of Dublin at the time.
2: Is it still 2015, like? Or
1: this is 2016, I think.
2: Just been trusted to go to matches, finally.
1: Just been
2: the
1: trusted.
2: The terminal thing is like, we're going to allow you to speak on the radio.
1: Correct.
2: Yeah. Somehow Adrian had been bribed or something.
1: Yeah. Yeah, exactly.
2: No one else was available.
1: A tiny bit of a pulse in this guy's career. We'll just we'll let him go and see if he can resuscitate it. And coming in from the north side on Dublin bus one day, I walked into the bus, put the Glen Sound, which is the big expensive ISDN kit worth thousands and thousands of euros, on the luggage rack on Dublin bus. And then I saw one of my mates upstairs in the bus, so I went upstairs to him and left the thing downstairs. We both got off the bus at the same time on Georgia Street, and we were chatting away, and I was like, oh no, I left the ISDN on the bus. So I rang up Dublin Bus, and he's like, no bother at all, the bus will be coming back to you there on Georgia Street there in about half an hour's time, just wait for it. And I got on, and the bus driver was like, sorry man, there is no box, there's no ISDN box here. And the police got involved, they checked the CCTV, and near North Wall, there was a gentleman who had taken the radio equipment off.
0: And he's here today.
1: the new radio station popped up in Dublin 1.
0: That's amazing.
1: Shortly thereafter. To be fair, like, it was one of those that you could have been reprimanded over and probably should have been reprimanded over, but it was just a very sort of, you're an idiot sort of toned chat, and that was it.
0: They saw something. They decided, okay, fine, fair enough. Also changed the rule book in the company years later. So in between, how much does Halloween mean to both of you?
1: Very little.
0: I would have thought
1: our first show on
0: Halloween 2017
2: was the debut
0: of Off the Ball Breakfast, then known and for many years known as OGBAM, the OG crew. Plenty call for them still. Ger Gilroy, Owen Shane and Tommy Rooney.
1: Yeah.
0: Talk us through it. What a time.
1: The only kind of item I really remember from that is we did a piece on the Dublin County Final, which had taken place the previous night, which was obviously the bank holiday Monday. And we got Anthony Moyles on to talk to us about that. I think he was in studio. It was Ballymun versus somebody, I think Vincent's.
2: Probably.
1: That's the extent of what I remember. I remember it was 2017.
2: Could have been the Fianna, could it, at that stage?
1: Could have been the Fianna.
2: Yeah, Vincent's peak. Maybe, no, still... Did they win in 15?
1: It was 2000.
2: So you were only in the door 2 years, and you arrived full-time properly 15.
1: Yeah.
2: End of 17. Come on down.
1: Yeah. Yeah, that's true, actually. I don't think I applied for that job. It was Vincent's Ballymun, according to Matthew there. That's very true. I think I was probably very aware of that as well at the time, that it was possibly too soon. Thrown into the deep end. So I don't think I actually applied for the job of co-presenter on that show. And then somebody was like, maybe you should actually go for it.
0: Do you remember how this came about? You were presumably the driving factor behind the breakfast show.
2: Do I remember how Owen getting the job came about?
0: Well, the breakfast show.
2: Owen and Tommy.
0: And how the whole thing came together, yeah.
2: Yeah.
0: The design of it.
2: It's a long and boring story that involves like corporate research and corporate restructure and... Do you want any of that detail? I'm not sure you do.
1: Pulling us away from being researchers on PM as well.
2: So essentially, we realised that we wanted to do more stuff than we were doing just on the evening show. And all of a sudden, you were able to reach new audiences by streaming. So we got investment at a time when it was difficult to get investment, but they backed our vision of being able to create something new and make Off the Ball bigger than... Because at that stage, it was just a radio show in the evenings and a radio show at the weekends. And... I think we had a Facebook page and that was it. There was maybe a Twitter account. So we started streaming. At that point, we were streaming on Facebook and Twitter live. We didn't even stream on YouTube at the start. Like, YouTube's never going to really take off. It's not going to amount to anything. So like things changed really quickly, but we needed people who were young and interested and keen on progressing and couldn't find them. So we got on a Tommy.
1: Yeah, but it was, like, it's crazy, actually, now that you think back to it. There was, because, like, the show was so established now, trying to create something from nothing was kind of crazy. And even the little milestones, like, Tommy used to be great for putting, like, show number one at the top, show number two, and then show number 100, I remember being a pretty big thing. And it was just very exciting, obviously, like, an absolute shedload of imposter syndrome thrown in on a personal level. But as a show, it was, like, unbelievably exciting when you think back to it. And I guess the more the years go by, the more you kind of, it just becomes normal and it becomes a staple. And it's only kind of really when, you know, you kind of look back, compare, like, say, the feedback you'd be getting from listeners 2 years on or whatever, and how it had embedded itself in people's morning lives was such a remarkable thing. And in many ways, actually, during COVID, that really kind of hit home. Some of the stuff that we did over COVID was very strong, like from the Mount Rushmore stuff. I think, like, Tommy's work on that was brilliant. It was a mad old time.
2: When did you finish?
1: 2014, I guess. Somewhere 2014, the end of the Olympics. I think probably the Olympic Games in 2014 was kind of the last big sports story. 2024. The Paris Games is probably the last big story I did in Off the Ball Breakfast. That was probably the last big sports event before going to the evenings. And getting stocked up on sleep.
2: That's quite recent.
1: Yeah, nearly two years this September. It'll be, yeah.
0: Mm-hmm. How'd you know Owen was going to be so good?
2: From the first day he walked in to meet us, Owen had a very unique energy and has this very different path to get to where he got to, and despite his imposter syndrome had a lot of confidence, and I would say has a brilliant delivery, but also like has a storytelling background and has done stand-up by the time he's 22 getting to us. I think you're 21 coming to us because you went to college quite young, right?
1: Yeah, I guess so. Yeah, I think around then, yeah, 20 maybe.
2: And I just think and he's sitting here beside himself, so blah, blah, blah, blah, blah. He's got like a winning personality where people are like, oh, I want to hear what he has to say. And a very different style of questioning and incredibly funny. So, you know, it's like a pretty good gift there. Like, what a genius I was spotting any of this. Like, it's just, Owen has charisma and not many people do. And you meet it, you're like, whatever the future is, come and have it with us. I say not many people do, but loads of people who work with us do have it. And I think we've been pretty good at giving people a platform to make mistakes. And the good thing about Breakfast was that, like, people were watching, but because, you know, it wasn't on the radio, it wasn't regulated, we could do what we wanted. Mm-hmm. And once you were hitting some KPIs, the sponsor didn't care either. So there was a creative freedom in that.
0: Is this the first time you've heard what Jared felt?
1: No, it isn't. Like, it's obviously deeply uncomfortable for me right now. I feel embarrassed, but there's also like a whole. it's hilarious because, like, while you can think that of somebody in that moment, you also have to appreciate that somebody has to be really, really shit for a period of time for any of that sort of stuff to actually manifest itself. And like,
0: did you think you were that?
1: No, but it's one of the, obviously you can't tell yourself that you're shit at the time, but like, now looking back on it, I realized I was pretty shit at what I was doing, but obviously Jer maybe thought that there's a possibility for this guy to get less shit as the years go by. And I think that might have happened.
2: I think I'm finally less shit
1: at this point. But God, I'd say like somehow, like so many basic things, like time is undefeated and all that. Just like you're 2 years into a career before being shown in front of a microphone every single morning with like very little depth of knowledge. Because even if you're a sports fan, it's different being a sports fan compared to actually working in sport. And every single working minute is surrounded by this thing. Your level of knowledge and context and all that just isn't the same. So only 2 years of that, I don't think, stood me in great stead. Like relying on a lifetime plus 2 years probably wasn't enough to be like an authoritative voice on anything. But, it was good. Went well.
0: When was the chemistry apparent? Was that straight away?
2: Do we have chemistry?
1: I don't think so.
2: No.
0: Me too.
1: Once Jer figured out how to push any, like this is something that he does with anybody, but once he figures out how to push your buttons, that's when the chemistry arrives, you know? Once you feel yourself seething with Jer at 7:37 on a Tuesday morning.
0: Yeah, this is what we talked about beforehand. This is interesting where we're going.
1: That's when you know that you've made it as a as a pair with chemistry when he's managed to get inside your head and rent free, I think is the phrase, usually about Kerry GEA.
2: Well, you've got one button to push and that's it.
1: Well, Arsenal were irrelevant at that point. I'm glad that Arsenal's resurgence has kind of happened while I've not been working on the show, which sure, because...
2: Off-Broadway, like.
1: Yeah, exactly. Exactly. They were too low to be punched at during those years.
2: The other Owen does a good job of it.
0: Yeah,
2: that's does a great true. Job of it.
1: He does, but he's only figuring that out now, you see. Because, you see, we were getting, whatever, 4 days a week. Myself and Owen get one day a week, and over the period of a year, he's kind of figured out, oh, this is Sammy Riley, you know? Yeah.
2: But that precisely the right moment. So, opening the kimono a little bit, we're actually recording this 2 weeks before you hear it. So Owen still has hope that they're going to qualify for the Champions League final and win the league. And when you actually see this, his little heart will have broken and Owen Doyle will be there feasting on it.
1: Yeah.
2: Mm, tasty.
1: Yeah, we actually, again, you, listener, will know this more than I know. I know that we're going to have Owen Doyle in with us one of the days next week, either Tuesday or Wednesday. So Owen Doyle has a decision to make. He can either, you know, get paid to watch one of the greatest football matches of all time happen again, or he can get paid to watch my heart break the pieces. That's Sophie's choice for him. That is, like, I don't know what he does. Like, there's going to be nothing entertaining about that Arsenal Atletico game compared to what's going to happen 24 hours later. But he could just be feasting over my misery on Tuesday evening when I'm trying to hold it together in a very professional manner, which I think he might actually go for. So whatever he's chosen, go back and check it now that you know what the eventuality was. You'll see what Owen Doyle's motives really are.
0: This escaped my research. Stand-up.
1: Yeah. Yeah.
0: Never noticed.
1: Again, probably another member of the Bauer family and is well involved with this. So Cherry Comedy in Whelans, who Fiona Frawley, who's presenter on Spin's Breakfast Show, is a key component of. Herself and her husband Dwayne run it. Dwayne originally set this up back in DCU. When we were there, so himself and a couple of mates just started stand-up in DCU and people just threw their hat at it. Everybody was probably terrible at it. I did it once or twice. And then we all graduated that year and he was like, I want to keep doing this thing. So he went to Whelans and Whelans were like, why don't you do your show in like the main room on a bank? Sorry, it wasn't a bank holiday Monday, but it was a Monday during the summer because it was July 2015. And Dwayne was putting the show together and he was like, do you want to like headline? Do you want to be our final act in the main room on Whelans on the first night of... Cherry Comedy. It was called Pop to Cherry Comedy back then. They changed it because, you know, fair enough. And,
2: fucking Manosphere, what? Canceled, you get cancelled if you say what you really think, what?
1: I'm doing, inverted commas here, headlined that, on that occasion. And then a few of us went over to Edinburgh that year and we did like a Cherry Comedy, lineup over in Edinburgh, which was Sean Pollock in some ways, very enjoyable in other ways. It was actually a great week because, like, again, you're kind of like using Facebook trying to get gigs. And one of my favorite gigs I got was a man who allowed us to use his living room as a venue. So he just basically...
2: In return for
1: friends. Like, he was obviously performing as well. He's like, I want to be a stand-up. I'm putting on a show. And he got in touch with us. We got in touch with him and all of us performed in his living room. And there was a very interesting week. And then you kind of do a little bit more of it and the interest kind of wanes because that is a very, very difficult thing to do.
0: Yeah. What was your style of comedy? Observational? Absurdist?
1: A bit absurdist, I guess. Quite deadpan, I'd suppose. But yeah, I definitely have.
2: He's doing it now.
1: Anybody who's kind of made it to a half decent level of comedy in Ireland, I have a 1,000,000% respect for. And I think they're the most incredible, brave people ever because one bad gig can break you and you have to go through thousands of bad gigs to be even considered a mediocre stand-up in Ireland or a stand-up of sort of half-level recognition in this country. So anybody who you think, who you've even referred to in your head or thought of as a sort of a medium deal when it comes to stand-up comedy, what they have gone through to get there in terms of their own strength and their own battling their own sort of lack of confidence or any setbacks that they've had has been incredible. And I just have so much respect for them. It's a really, really difficult thing.
0: What they say is, what you want is on the other side of embarrassment.
1: But it's a great phrase. honestly a great phrase. And I think maybe we are a little, we're too aware of cringe and embarrassment in this day and age. And the sooner,
0: as in Irish people or people?
1: People in general. I think the sooner you realize that cringe is part of the process.
0: Mm.
1: I've never said a sentence out loud before, but it sounds right. But I believe it. Cringe and embarrassment and all that, they're barriers to people maybe making the best out of themselves, I think.
0: Would you be affected by any online abuse?
1: Not anymore, no. I actually find, I'm sure you're the same, I find the most absurd stuff the funniest. Like, I remember it was one of the great benefits of going away for a year is that the Twitter, because Twitter was still strong back then, the Twitter mentions just got less and less and less and less after the first couple of days, and you'd be kind of free of any blowback to anything that you would have said about sport. So I had no blowback at all for a number of months, you know, went through the autumn, went through the most of the winter, and then it got to like near the end of the Six Nations in 2023, and I opened up my Twitter app, and it was at from some guy I didn't recognize, and all it said was, "Yeah, that little ginger virgin." And I was like, "What? What's this about?" And he was like talking about some clip from Off the Ball from 12 months previously. The previous year, Ireland had played Wales, and obviously I said something about Wales, and somebody was like, "Yeah, there was some dickhead in Ireland who said such and such," and your man tagged me. He's like, "Yeah, that little ginger virgin said it," and I was like, "Ah, yes, that's the job. I need to go back to this year."
0: Did you look at the live comments when you were hosting the show?
1: No.
0: How much gold of them?
1: Yeah, I know. Yeah, it wouldn't be for me.
0: Why, as a matter of interest, why? You just wanted to concentrate?
1: No, because even if it's positive or negative, it will distract you. I'm not a very good multitasker.
0: Mm.
1: I think sometimes the positive comments are as distracting as the negative ones. Negative ones are a little bit more distracting.
0: Yeah, looking forward to those. You want to start your list?
1: Yes.
0: Yeah? Come on, let's talk about sport, he says. And it's plenty here.
1: Uh-huh.
0: This will be a first, actually, for you. Had to be there, and that we'll be throwing to live clips.
1: Okay.
0: As in during the slot, which is very unusual for us. But we'll start with your beloved movie, 2022 All-Ireland Senior Football Semi-Final.
1: Yes.
0: Kerry versus Dublin.
1: Yeah, this is probably the happiest I've ever been as a Gaelic football fan, I would suggest. This is the Shawnee Shea late kick to win the game for Kerry against Dublin, the All-Ireland semi-final in 2022. Mm-hmm. Kerry hadn't won the All-Ireland since 2014. The Dubs were a pebble in the shoe for Kerry. The last time they had beaten them in championship football was 2009. And there was a lot at stake going into this game. But crucially, Kerry were favourites going into this game. Conor Callaghan was out. There was a big opportunity for Kerry to win this game. They're dominant in the first half, and then they allowed Dublin to come roaring back into it in the second half. And you think to yourself, oh my God, this is happening again. And you start to think really grim thoughts about how like this could be a really damaging result for this team, because they just can't even beat a weakened Dublin team, and they've had a commanding lead, and they get that free late on, and Shawnee Shea steps up, even though Shane Ryan is coming out of his goals to come up and take it 50 yards out, pings it into the hill. The Kerry players leap around, jump around, and by the time the ball is kicked out again, it's game over. It's as close to a walk-off win as you would have got in the pre-Hooter era. And I remember just running down the steps of the stand, running back up to my seat, and just it was just perfect. It could not have gone any more. They couldn't be more pristine as a sporting moment. It's exactly how you would write it if you wanted perfect adrenaline and ecstasy. And the fact that they won the All-Ireland helped thereafter.
0: Yeah. You prefer that to the final itself?
1: Definitely, yeah.
0: Against Galway?
1: It was the Dublin thing. I mean, they say that the Kerry-Dublin rivalry in the 70s and 80s for a long time wasn't actually really a rivalry because it was so one-sided, and Kerry won most of those All-Irelands. Like, the Kerry-Dublin rivalry of the 2010s was exactly the same. Like, if you're to use that metric, then was it really a rivalry, or did Dublin just beat Kerry every time they played Kerry? And there were so many near misses. The 2019 drawn final in particular, like, to stop the five in a row was heart-wrenching. And like you look at the consecutive years of heartbreak. So 19 draw against Dublin, come so close to stopping the five in a row, they don't, they fail. 2020, that game against Cork, which was horrendous.
0: The Markeen game.
1: 21 was COVID gate and Tyrone. So those that happens in back-to-back-to-back years, three horrendous exits from the championship.
2: All the while
1: Clifford's there.
2: It feels like it's Messi at Barcelona and Real Madrid keep winning Champions Leagues. What's going on? We've got the best player in the world and we're not doing the thing we're supposed to be doing.
1: Exactly. And then 2022 comes along and they look so good in the league. Like, they win that league final pretty handsomely against Mayo. Everything that season had gone so well. And I think the first real setback that they had faced was Dublin coming back into it in the second half in Croke Park. And you just feel the noise in the hill like that. That's like, they still very much believe that that team is there. And then they would be right to think that because they win the All-Ireland the following year, that that is still a great Dublin team. Mm. So you're just thinking, God, disaster curtains. Oh, like, I'm not saying it because you're here, but like, it's almost like how Cork lost the All-Ireland last year. Like, for a lot of people, the best team in the country, they finally have their moment. Getting over the hill the first time is the hardest part. If you can just fall over the line and get it done, that's really important. But for Kerry in 22, they actually did get it done. And look, I've got no doubt that was important in terms of getting it done again last year and having that reservoir of belief, even though 23 and 24 were both sickening results as well.
0: Yeah. It's your only Kerry entry, right? And I suppose you want to diversify different sports, yeah. But which is your favourite All-Ireland for Kerry in your lifetime / memory?
1: So that's a different question, actually. I think last year's one is my favourite, really? All-Ireland, and just because of the way in which they won it. And after Tullamore and the game against Meath, I genuinely did think it was curtains. I wasn't playing the poor mouth. And I know there's a similar conversation happening now about Kerry this season and the injuries. I thought that Kerry were finished after that because of the quality of the performance against Meath and because of the players that were unavailable to them, and coming up against a team of Armagh's quality who looked like the best team in the country going into that quarterfinal. So to beat them comprehensively after one of the greatest quarters ever put down by a Kerry team in Croke Park was sensational. Then to go up against Tyrone and hockey them in, I would say, the hottest day I've ever been in Croke Park.
2: Oh, yeah,
1: it was
2: yeah.
1: unbelievable. And then Donegal, like, to cap it all off, like, I don't think there's any love lost between Donegal and Kerry. I think Jim McGuinness is one of the greatest coaches in the history of Gaelic games, but if you're up against him, there's nothing more satisfying than beating Jim McGuinness in a big game in the All-Ireland Championship. So that's as satisfying and as pleasing and as gratifying as an All-Ireland could possibly be in an overall sense, but nothing like the singular moment of Shawnee's kick into the hill in 22.
0: Okay. Are you a good watcher, actually, generally speaking, of Kerry?
1: I've got better.
0: Yeah.
1: I've realised that, like, I need to drink less before I go to games and stuff like that. I need to be more relaxed. One pint, 2 pints. You can't be overly energized going in there. It goes for caffeine as well. I've definitely felt heart palpitations 2021. My Garmin was giving me some pretty grim feedback on the Tyrone Kerry match. I think I actually posted a picture of that on Twitter, and some dickhead online was like, geez, you're a really unhealthy man.
0: Turf, fuck's sake. All right, that was happy. This is sad. Ireland yes. against New Zealand, Rugby World Cup quarterfinal 2023. Jesus Christ.
1: Yeah, I think
0: Roland Kelleher, wasn't it?
1: Yeah.
0: Jordy Barrett's arm.
1: This is probably the only time I felt about the Ireland rugby team like I do about Kerry GA on an annual level, or how we would have all felt about the Irish football team in Prague and in Hungary, etc., etc. It was the only time that I got over that. Not because of, you know, any sort of disconnect with the team per se. It's only because of how previous quarterfinals have gone, like particularly 2019, that was a complete battering. 2015 was a battering as well, let's be honest. So 2023 comes along and finally Ireland are in a close game in a quarterfinal, the best team they've had in a World Cup, the best chance ever. And that all kind of is part of how you feel in those moments when they're chasing this game. And as you say, like Barrett on Kelleher holding him up and all that. But I've kind of picked this part of that because of how you feel, but also because of that weekend. It was really amazing. Like, it was Nathan's idea to send me hitchhiking to Paris for that particular quarterfinal, which was, of course, great crack for everybody. Like, and when the truckers protest was happening recently, it kind of brought memories rushing back of like being in a couple of trucks going down to Rosslare, and like the cold sweat of thinking back to trying to get a lift down to Rosslare and get across the water to get to France on that occasion, and trying to hitchhike from, was it Cherbourg all the way to Paris over the course of half a day, and nearly getting stuck in a petrol station, nearly having to kind of basically sleep for the night in a petrol station in Cannes before a man generously drove me on to Paris. And then it's just this, it's party time in Paris for every single Irish person who's there, in a very un-rugby-like crowd. It is like a soccer crowd. It's like a GAA crowd. Mm. The Rue de Clichy outside O'Sullivan's pub is like, there's lineouts going, there's people throwing balls around. It seems like everyone from every part of Ireland has actually descended on Paris for a rugby game, which was very unusual. And then the game delivered, and it was like, obviously, objectively amazing, horrendous from an Irish standpoint, but an amazing weekend of rugby.
0: I'd say very few negative entries have been in. You had to be there. The ratio of positive to negative memories. But it's interesting, of all the options you had, you picked on paper heartbreak, but it's more the memories around it.
1: Yeah, and also how we kind of felt about that team at that point. Like, that's coming off that Grand Slam year. It's a very, very special moment for that Irish rugby team. And there's no certainty that we will have that ever again. Because say what you like about rugby, in terms of punching above our weight in a relatively popular sport on a global level, like, rugby's our best shot. It has been our best shot. I know we'll have one or two athletes. I know the boxers every 4 years at the Olympics as well will be in that category. But compared to the soccer team in particular, when it comes to major team sports around the world, rugby is one of the things that Ireland have had the capability of calling themselves world class in. And this was the best they've ever been, for my money, certainly during my lifetime, this 2023 team. So it's still a sickener. Like, I'm not sure if the opportunity will be the same at the next World Cup. Granted, there's an easier draw. There'll be plenty of Irish down in Australia, but this was on our doorstep as well, which rubs the salt in the wounds a little bit.
2: Even though we lost, we won. Is that what you're saying?
1: Yeah, let's go with that. Yeah. I just remember
0: James Tracy in studio on that was a Saturday night, wasn't it, that game?
2: Yeah.
0: I was in the Monday morning. First question we asked him about it, very open-ended question of, like, how do you feel? And it was just a pause and just the... And that was a great summation.
1: Yeah, that was it. Yeah, and I think a lot of people in the stadium that night were just kind of rooted to their seats afterwards. Just didn't really know where to look. It was a horrendous moment for Irish rugby, because I'm not sure that they'll have as good an opportunity as that. The draw looks good for the next time, but I think once you've tasted that as well, nothing kind of can satisfy you that much. Like, you'll remember the Six Nations the year after and how everybody was, you know, pretty lukewarm about the fact that Ireland were on course for a Grand Slam before going to Twickenham. Like, oh, it's just another Grand Slam. But I think we probably got a greater appreciation after 2 years of actually how great that team was and how much that 2023 was to be celebrated.
0: Mm. The third entry is one of the more incongruous entries in You Had to Be There's history, because on paper, what's anything to this game? Argentina versus Panama, International Friendly 2023, the first game post-World Cup, but of course there's so much in this.
1: Yeah, okay, so people would have listened to the podcast that I put out last year, so just to give a very brief potted history to this game is that, like, I went to South America with the intention of being in Argentina for the World Cup in 2022. At the time, I thought it was going to be Messi's last World Cup. Obviously, that's not the case now, but I thought it would be cool to spend some time in Rosario, spend some time in his hometown, see, like, how Argentina actually interact as a people with one another when this thing is happening. And also, it was going to be a summer World Cup for them for the first time ever, really. So, there was a whole host of reasons why I wanted to be there for the World Cup. But I ended up just traveling really slowly, kind of underestimating how long it would take. And, like, I hadn't even got to South America. I was still in Central America by the time the World Cup started. But the first game, they obviously end up losing to Saudi Arabia. And I'm like, brilliant. I've made a brilliant decision here, not in Argentina, for this World Cup. This is absolutely fantastic. And obviously, as the weeks go by, that opinion starts to change, where Argentina start to pick up a bit of form. Yeah. They start to course through the knockout stages, getting lucky in a couple of different rounds. And I'm only as far as Colombia when they actually win the World Cup. One of the greatest games of football ever played, Argentina versus France. One of the worst moments of my life, watching that, knowing that was my plan, that I should have been down there, but I screwed the whole thing up and I wasn't down there. Anyway, fast forward a couple of months and I do eventually get to Argentina. I'm down there and it turns out that when I'm in Buenos Aires actually coincides with Argentina's first game at home since they've won the World Cup. So this is the big homecoming for Argentina. And all of a sudden things have flipped in my head. I'm like, actually, this thing has worked out perfectly, because I've ended up making friends with these two Irish lads, one of which is extremely rich. And he's put me up in the Marriott Hotel in Buenos Aires. I'd never stayed in the Marriott before, as has already been covered on this slot. I was extremely broke at this stage in my life. And I was walking around the executive suite in the Marriott. And this is not hyperbole, I think I was the poorest person that has ever walked around the executive suite in any Marriott hotel anywhere in the world, to the point where staff were coming up looking for my room key. Like, you wouldn't do that to a VIP. They were coming up to me, looking at me and being like, this guy is in off the street, show us your room key. And I'd have to prove to them that I actually did have a room key. Anyway, after a couple of days in this hotel, we start to notice that the staff have actually upped their game in terms of how they're dressing. The men have started to wear these kind of like sky blue ties, and everything's kind of up the level. It feels like there's extra security outside the hotel. And one of the lads asks one of the security men, what's going on here? Why have things ratcheted up a small bit? And the security tell him, well, there's a big game in town this week. And we're like, oh my God, what's... No way. Like, as in my head is like, this has turned so far.

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2: Miles away, we go downstairs and I've given Matthew a picture here. We end up getting a picture with one of the lads in the Panama team, and we all look absolutely devastated. His name is Jorge Luis Serrano. He's wearing his boots there, and we kind of pick up the boots and we look at them, and there was a man beside Jorge Luis Serrano who was the PR man for the Panama national team, and I was like, so this guy, tell me his name, and he gives us his name, and we googled like the match report, and Jorge Luis Serrano was an unused substitute that night for Panama against Argentina, so I couldn't even say that those boots were on the same pitch as Messi at any stage in the game. That was a crushing moment.
3: At this point, what's your Spanish like?
2: Good, yeah. Very good. So probably chatting to I still have the Panama PR fella's number, actually, if ever you want to get anybody on for the Panama national team.
4: How's your canal,
2: I can be your contact on that.
3: That was some year in your life, wasn't it? Jesus, the amount that you got done that year away.
2: Yeah, got a fair bit done. Yeah, didn't get to Argentina for the World Cup though, sadly, but got a lot done.
3: Final two here. I remember this on Off the Ball Breakfast. Do you remember that, the three of us?
2: Yeah.
3: It was good, wasn't it? Three best friends. I remember this particular ball game from 2024. One of your last things, I'd say, you did with the Off the Ball Breakfast Show, was it?
2: Yeah, Jer was off the next morning, so I was...
3: It was you and... Ashling.
2: Yeah, and yourself, yeah, the three of us. So, look, this is an Off the Ball item. You can go back and watch this and...
3: You brought it up again recently on the show, because it was happening again, wasn't it, on
2: PM?
3: Yeah.
2: Every show of Tuesday is the Addison Ball game, a centuries-old game that takes place in the heart of backwater England. Flew to Birmingham and then got a taxi about 40 minutes up the road to this town called Addison. People might be familiar with this. It's something that tends to go viral every year.
3: We have a video here. Yeah, you can talk over it.
2: Yeah, so it's this big leather ball that gets... thrown out of a window, as you can see here, and the locals, they all try and get their hands on it, and this thing is then kicked up and down the street, a street called Long Street, for a number of hours. Now, there are two rules in this game. The ball has to stay on Long Street, and the other rule is that you're not allowed to kill anybody. So you would have seen there a moment ago that a child was given the opportunity to kick the ball for the first hour or so. It's kind of frivolous stuff like that, where kids are allowed to kick it up and down, and then it turns into this, which is all out scrums. So if you're the person who's in possession of the ball when the hooter sounds at 5 p.m, you have won the Addison ball game. These lads are generally in teams, so what you've got is a lad who's down at the bottom of, 40 bodies at the moment on top of the ball, and his teammates are fighting off other lads who want to come and take the ball off him. The ball generally bursts at the bottom of the scrum. There's steam coming off it, as you'd see like in a scrum on a cold day at Thomond Park. And at the end of it all, you get crowned as, the most important lad in Brexit land, is kind of how I would describe it. I do remember kind of like trying to get an interview with the winner of that year. So I followed the lads. He was kind of like being carried shoulder high, the lad who had won it, by his teammates, and they go into this pub, and, I wasn't allowed into the pub. They closed the door behind him, and, I asked one of the other competitors, would you be available for an interview, please, just about your experience for the Addison ball game today? You can edit this afterwards. You can bleep it in, because I think bleeping myself, censoring myself.
3: Charlie's sitting up here now in the box.
2: He turned around to me and he's like, where are you from, mate? And I was like, I'm from Ireland. I'm a journalist here from Ireland. He's like, right, I'll tell you what. You take your Irish equipment and fuck off back to Ireland. You cunt. And he was wearing a British and Irish Lions rugby top, which is the best part about it. But pretty rattling in the moment, so I went to a Costa Coffee,
3: calmed down, stopped shaking,
2: and then got a taxi back to the airport pretty quickly.
4: It looks grim enough.
2: It's very grim.
3: Stop.
2: It's very grim.
4: Are they all off their head in coke as well? There must be a lot of coke floating around, right?
2: I'd say so. Definitely on alcohol anyway. But I wouldn't be surprised if there's something harder involved.

0: But yeah, like there's, I was chatting to like one of the champions beforehand and like his daughter was talking about how she's like, Daddy, I don't like it when all the men are beating each other up. And I was like, why is she here? Why are kids here? Like, what is going on here?
1: You gotta show them their tradition, you know?
2: But on a lighter note, you interviewed Josh Pugh.
1: That's where you're from.
2: Josh comedian, who people might know him as, but that was the gaffer.
0: He was the fellow who threw the ball out the window. The window out of the ball. He was the fellow who threw the ball out of the window at the start, That Josh Pugh. It's a celebrity who does that every year.
2: Okay.
0: So Warren Banks did it once.
2: Do you have to be local?
0: Not really, but,
1: off that Stoke, isn't he?
0: Off that place, off that. Yeah. Brexit land.
2: That's bringing back memories. Like, you got out of there. You did well to get out of there unscathed physically.
0: There's plenty of media physically. Who actually cover it. Like, a lot of people descend on the town every year. And I guess you can understand why they're skeptical of the media. But I don't think there's any tone. I don't think there's any editorializing of what goes on there. I think the raw footage itself tells a fair story.
2: Would you recommend people going to cover it?
0: I would actually, yeah. Like, as long as like you can withstand seeing that stuff. Like, it is pretty grim. Nobody's going to fight you. Like, the only reason I had a bad experience is because I literally asked somebody for an interview with a microphone. Some people are very paranoid of the media, and that individual was. So
1: experts. Had enough of experts.
0: Had enough of experts. If you want to go as a punter, I would highly advise it. Like, it's a pretty cheap trip over to Birmingham.
2: One more to go. Mm-hmm. The NFL Draft Nashville 2019. Should we just play the video here to start with and play off it?
3: It's the perfect place for a draft. 150,000 people here tonight. 150,000 people. What an amazing town. The perfect environment for a draft. It was in New York for what? 2 million years? And now they finally came to Nashville.
4: That's our Uber right there. Would you like to see him stay here?
3: Yes, of course. This place is the perfect place for the NFL draft. Every pick got a cheer, except for Roger Goodell.
0: I wanted to pick something American, but I think possibly that's just my best experience of an American sports event. NFL Draft 2019, Nashville, as I had outlined there in my inebriated state. The perfect place for a draft. The NFL Draft is actually an amazing thing to see, and I think Nashville is kind of the perfect place for an NFL draft because it is like a bachelor party, bachelorette party, Mecca when it comes to people from the United States. And this became Mecca for NFL fans from all around the country who fly in their NFL jerseys to watch the pick. I think Kyler Murray was the first pick in that particular draft. Is he still with Cardinals?
1: No, he's got released.
0: He got released, so he's obviously wasn't a great... I don't know who else was beyond him, but that's the only kind of piece of trivia I'd have for you from it.
2: Matthew, intrigued there, the producer in the box. Why were you there?
0: So my mate was getting married in Alabama the previous week. So we went on a road trip from Texas up to Tennessee, finished in Nashville. We realized that our hotel was unbelievably expensive in Nashville. Oh. Didn't know why until we landed there and we're like, oh my God, the NFL draft is in town. So it was, genuinely, really, really great thing to experience. But I remember kind of waking up in the hotel and opening Twitter and I was like 20 plus that notification when like they can't handle any more notifications. I turned to Jason and I was like, why is my social media hopping off? And he's like, because of the interview last night. I was like, what? When were you interviewed? He said that we left the pub and he said, I saw a bright light coming towards us down the street and I went straight up to this guy, Brent Romanda.
2: Who subsequently was on
0: the show and volunteered ourselves. Why are you going around Nashville at 3 a.m. with a camera is the question I'd have, but he got what he needed. And I think, again, going back to Nathan, I think he was the person who kind of lit the clip on fire on social media by saying, everybody, Owen's in America, he's on TV, and he's pissed drunk. And I was. I own it now.
2: What channel did it go out on?
0: ABC.
2: Wow.
1: The local affiliate in Tennessee.
0: The local affiliate,
2: but
0: in Tennessee.
2: It's still a sizable population.
0: Yeah, it's still ABC.
2: I remember that moment in the office. You get those days every so often, very rarely though, that there's a different energy to the place. And it was the moment people realized, Owen's gone viral here. And I don't know if you were back yet.
0: No, it went viral the very next day.
2: Yeah.
0: So I was still very much away. And we still had the next, because we did another night out in Nashville then the following day. Definitely, yeah. That was, fear is one way you describe it. But it subsided in time. I think because I've got rid of the beard now and I look like a different person. I can now stand over that and be like,
2: actually,
0: that wasn't me.
1: Same beard meeting the Panamanian footballer as you did meeting Brent Romano or whatever.
0: Yeah. Brent Romanda. True. But that
2: Ray's brother.
0: I'm With shearing the facial hair, you shear that person. So I can now stop and laugh at that individual who's not me.
2: Yeah, how much have you evolved since then?
0: So much. Mm. So much. Great majority.
2: Mm. That was very enjoyable.
0: I enjoyed it. I hadn't quite anticipated that this is your life aspect of it. So sorry for coming unprepared emotionally.
2: I think it's kind of become that.
0: Yeah, it has, I guess. Yeah.
2: The last few months, you know.
1: Mm-hmm. Owen's nodding away and haven't seen any of them. Because we haven't done any in about 6 months. So.
2: Well, except for the two we've done the last week. But yeah, that is true to an extent. Thank you for doing it.
0: Thank you for having me.
2: It was very enjoyable as a listen.
0: I loved it.
2: Owen Shaynes, you had to be there.
5: You had to be there.
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10: OTBAM's Mount Rushmore.
11: Yes, yes, yes. OTBAM's Mount Rushmore. We've had Mayo, Offaly, Cork, Wexford all in the books. Some have been shambolic and been overturned. Some have just been shambolic and somehow still stand. But now it's the turn of Donegal, and the debate on this one has been ablaze online over the last few days. And we've a couple of people who are going to make the calls on them. First up, off the balls, Enda Call. Good morning to you all. Enda?
12: Adrian, how are you?
11: All good. You haven't managed to hold your nerve here, and in a way like any good Donegal goalkeeper would have done. You've flip-flopped on your decisions.
12: I've changed it about 10 times. And yeah, it's not even just been on that Shea and Bonner decision. It's been on multiple decisions across the entire selection. Tommy Rooney will tell you that my first selection looks nothing like my actual selection. So that's how hard I've thought about it. That's the way I'm thinking about it.
13: Is there going to be a fifth sculptor done on the mountain, which is just a question mark?
12: Well, you see, we have plenty of hills, so I mean, it doesn't have to be four. We can have more than one Mount Rushmore.
11: No, it does need to be four, and we're going to absolutely hold you to that. I really hope that you can sell this one to our audience, because the major debate, right, has been, obviously there are others, but the major debate will be joined by Kieran Cunningham of the Irish Daily Star, another Donegal native. You should also outline to us if there are any sort of parochial, as can happen, it turned out already, with these Mount Rushmores, parochial biases from one or the other in relation to certain picks. But the biggest one has been around the battle between Shea Given and Paddy Bonner. Bonner in the vernacular. Bonner. One of the toughest calls, I would say, of any county. Given arguably a better keeper, obviously, and after that you're into grey areas about iconism and popularity. So who are you going to go for and sell it to us?
12: Well, you see, I've split it up into categories to make it easier for myself. So I've made this decision based on number one, achievement, number two, standard of that achievement, number three, impact overall, and number four, esteem held in the county. So obviously, if you're looking at this from a standpoint of sport, Olympic medals, Olympic standard, that's the highest standard of sport you can get. So that's the standard, but not necessarily, that doesn't mean you'd have the same impact in the county or you're held to the same esteem. So my first selection for this one is Michael Murphy. GAA, Donegal is a GAA first county. So Michael Murphy definitely is number one on that list.
11: Yeah, the greatest, inarguably the greatest Donegal footballer of all time. It's the one name that's come up across all these selections that we've seen come through.
12: Well, you see, we saw Christy Ring and Nicky Rackard make the list for other counties in this so far. Michael Murphy will be Donegal's Nicky Rackard or Christy Ring in 100 years' time. People will talk about the mistake of Michael Murphy and how good he was. When Michael Murphy first started for Donegal, they had five Ulster titles and they had one All-Ireland. And he's still playing. They now have 10 Ulster titles and two All-Irelands, been to an All-Ireland final as well on top of that. He is an absolute mountain of a man. And I what's interesting about this, and I actually thought when we started this off that when I made the list, people would assume that there'd be GAA bias and Michael Murphy might actually be debated as whether he deserved to be there any more than some of the players from 1992 or even the 2012 squad. But really, everybody who replied to that message, to me firstly, and to Kieran as well, Michael Murphy was the first man on the list.
13: Well, like, it's inarguable. Absolutely, he deserves to be there, no question. And I'd agree with you, probably first name on the list. It would have been very interesting, the conversation, had they not won in 2012. Would he make it if he didn't have an All-Ireland medal, for example?
12: It's a hard one to think. I don't think one way you can look at it is that I don't think Donegal would have won the All-Ireland without Michael Murphy. So it's either would he have made the list if they didn't win the All-Ireland? I think he probably would still make that list because Donegal, for me, I hadn't been to Croke Park for a big Donegal match until Michael Murphy came into that squad. And when you think about some of the players that were on that team, so you had like Carl Lacey, Eamon McGee, Neil McGee, Neil Gallagher, Colm McFadden. There are so many players in that squad that have been in the Donegal squad for so long and were already stalwarts in the team. And Michael Murphy came in at the age of 21 and was the captain straight away. And nobody questioned it at all because he had built up such a reputation at under 21 level for bringing Donegal to an All-Ireland final that he was already the leader of that. The younger players in the squad, they're coming onto the senior team. But he also gained the respect of the senior players very, very quickly as well because he was such an animal when you look at him. And especially in 2011, first of all, he was kind of a little bit, he wasn't quite bulky enough. 2012, he was an absolute machine. In athletic form, he was his physique was perfect. He was strong, he was fast, he was agile. And of course, you can't take away from the fact that he scored the opening goal in the All-Ireland final as well. That will go down in history as one of the best goals in Donegal's.
11: Yeah, so let's not spend any more time talking about Michael Murphy because it's not really up for debate. But the only other question I'd have in relation to his inclusion is about 2012 and how much of that success was wrapped up with Michael Murphy and how much of it was wrapped up with Jim McGuinness.
12: Right. So he wasn't going to be my second selection. I was going to wait and hold on. But Jim McGuinness is actually my second man on Mount Rushmore as well.
11: Right. Go on, explain yourself.
12: So, obviously, Michael Murphy played a big role. He did. He absolutely did. But if you look, and again, I named some of those players. So, you have Carl Lacey, who was an All-Star winner before Donegal got any good at football. You had Eamon McGee, Neil McGee, Frank McGlynn, Colm Anthony McFadden, who was the top scorer in the championship that year, Michael Murphy. So when I was making out this list, I was like, was this down to Jim McGuinness or was this down to the exceptionally talented players that he had at his disposal? I think it was down a lot of credit has to go to Jim McGuinness here because Donegal always had talented players. They always had players who could do that. Like I said, Carl Lacey had won an All-Star in 2007 when Donegal... They won the National League, but they weren't going to win the All-Ireland Championship. They weren't even winning Ulsters. So Donegal, Jim McGuinness was able to bring these players together and bring some discipline to the situation and actually tell these players they are good enough to go on and do something. And he, most importantly, he came up with a game plan as well to help that team become an absolute unstoppable force.
11: One of the other toughest calls around this, and we'll get to Paddy Bonner and Shay Given, don't worry about it in just a minute. I think that, Andy, you've backed out of making a tough call here because I think that I'm not sure about Jim McGuinness on this list. Brian McAniff hasn't come up in conversation just yet, and I'm sure Kieran Cunningham might make a play for him a bit later on. But he broke the mould in winning in 92, and it had obviously never been done before. He was a guy who was player manager for Donegal's first ever Ulster win as well. He won countless Railway Cups when Railway Cups were a thing. Like, Jim did the Jim Gavin thing, right, of winning it as a player and a manager. But in the anthology of Donegal greats and how the story of Donegal GAA is told, you can't, I don't believe, look past Brian McAniff.
13: I disagree with you, but go on, Enda.
12: All right, well, the argument for Brian McAniff is a very valid one as well because he's the godfather of Donegal GAA. And I mentioned Michael Murphy and Donegal before Michael Murphy and Donegal after Michael Murphy. Donegal had never won anything before Brian McAniff as a player and as a manager. So of the one All-Ireland and five Ulster titles Donegal had before 2012, Brian McAniff was involved in every single one of them, be that as a player or a manager. He's the only man I know that was on and off as a manager for 25 years in county football. I'm not sure. Somebody might have done it elsewhere that I might not know of.
11: Five different stints, I think, yeah.
12: Yeah, so it was spread out across the. So he just had this amazing dedication to Donegal GAA, and players like Eamon McGee, Neil McGee, they credit Brian McInniff for a lot of their career as well. So you have to give him. He definitely has to be considered, but I think what Jim McGuinness did, and this is where my categories come in, the impact that he had on the overall sport of GAA makes Jim McGuinness, trumps Jim McGuinness ahead of Brian McInniff, because GAA as a whole, as a sport, has changed completely because of Jim McGuinness.
13: Yeah, I'm with you on that one. And I think that it kind of goes along with what you're saying about Michael Murphy being remembered as a legend in 100 years' time. McGuinness will be remembered as a bigger legend than anybody else in Donegal football, especially when it comes to management in 100 years down the line, with the exception of Michael Murphy himself. So I think it's inarguable.
11: We're not talking about who changed the game. We're talking about who changed Donegal. And for me, Brian McInniff is that man. Kieran Cunningham is on the line. Kieran, I don't know how much of that conversation you've been picking up on. Where do you stand, Brian McInniff versus Jim McGuinness?
10: Yeah, I the call dropped for a second, so I missed a little bit of it, but I got the gist. I wouldn't have Jim McGuinness on it. No, if it's a choice between Jim McGuinness and Brian McInniff, it's no contest. But you have to look, when you're doing something like this, you have to look at the history of the county and sport within the county. Donegal never won an Ulster title till 1972. That's how late it was. They never actually got to an Ulster final till 1963. So up till Jim McGuinness took over, they'd won five Ulster titles in their history, and Brian McInniff was manager or playing manager for every single of those, one of those. He also won their first All-Ireland, and he also was a brilliant footballer. He was an All-Star as a player, and he also, funny enough as well, he also played League of Ireland soccer under a pseudonym, because the ban was on at the time, so he played for a couple of clubs under assumed names. But Jim McGuinness never had that playing career. Like you mentioned, that he was an All-Ireland winner as a player, but he was an unused sub. He was a squad player. Like, he was way down the list. He was still a teenager in 1992. And his playing career was unfulfilled to a fair extent. Like, he was really good at figures, and but championship football, it never really worked for him. Like, he never got an All-Star nominee, let alone an All-Star. So I don't think anyone could say he was an outstanding footballer. And that breakthrough, like, you have to look at where Ulster football was. Donegal were never poor. Like, it was overstated how bad Donegal were before Jim McGuinness took over. Because in the noughties, the three best Ulster teams of all time were down in the 60s, Armagh, Tyrone and the noughties. The teams that kept beating Donegal in the noughties were Armagh and Tyrone. So Armagh and Tyrone started to dip. Like, it was a perfect storm in a way when Jim McGuinness came in. He did improve them dramatically. He had the right players coming on stream at the right time and at the right age profile. But it helped that the two big powers had dipped. And also, if you look at Michael Murphy, I think Michael Murphy was the most significant figure. Michael Murphy effectively has been joint manager of Donegal for 10 years under Jim McGuinness, Rory Gallagher, and Declan Bonner. That he has a huge say in what goes on. The players hang on his every word. He's been captain for 10 years, which is unprecedented. Like, in most counties, the captaincy changes every 2 or 3 years. And he's not captaincy in name only. He has a massive say in what happens. He even sponsors the Donegal Club Championships. That's how pivotal a figure he is. And this is not down to downplay what Jim McGuinness has done. But I think recency bias comes into play. And I think even two for the last decade is too much. Like, Carl Lacey was footballer of the year as well. He actually had two All-Stars before Jim McGuinness came in. Like, Carl Lacey's a strong claim. But Brian McInniff and Martin McHugh, you can't forget Martin McHugh. I'm surprised hasn't been mentioned much in this. Martin McHugh was one of the best players in Ireland for a decade. For most of the 80s and the early 90s. He was footballer of the year in 1992. He won two All-Stars, 83 and 92. For 5 years in the 80s, Donegal didn't win a championship game. But for much of that decade, he was still the leading scorer in the country. He was very prolific. And he was also very similar to Peter Canavan in that he was a corner forward who also played centre forward. If you look back at the clips now of those games, a lot of them don't stand up to close scrutiny now. The players you thought were great, now you're looking at, they were a bit crude in their style, but he was a stylist. Like, he wouldn't have been out of place in a Kerry jersey or a Down jersey or a Dublin jersey. Like, and those two, I think McHugh had a huge say in Donegal's success under Brian McGuire, and those two shouldn't be forgotten. I think it would be too much to both Murphy and McGuinness. I think you have to look at either McHugh or McInniff in there as well.
11: Yeah, but I think, so just for clarity, people who are just joining us, Enda is going to pick his four Donegal Mountain Rushmore selections, and then at the end, then Kieran's going to get the opportunity to swap one of those out. And so far, he's made the calls of Michael Murphy that I think is pretty much inarguable, and then Jim McGuinness, and then you still have the opportunity to do the right thing and get Jim off that before you get to your final four, but like that'll ultimately be your call. So let's see how we work through this. You're not tempted, you're not swayed by anything you've heard so far to swap Jim out there?
12: No, I don't think so. And I know, Kieran, I take Kieran's points in the terms of there might be a little bit of recency bias, but that recency bias is more of there is a certain generation, which is my generation, that the biggest sporting moment of their career came, or of not of their career, of their life, came under Jim McGuinness's reign. I had never been to a big match in Croke Park before Jim McGuinness took over Donegal. The first game I was in Croke Park was a game against Armagh in an Ulster game. For some reason, Ulster was taking place in Croke Park that year, and Donegal got destroyed. And I just thought, I was young enough at this stage, and I thought, this is what being a Donegal supporter is all about. This is what it's like. And then I don't think we can downplay that Ulster title in 2011. That was the first Ulster title Donegal had won in over 20 years. I mean, it was unbelievably big. And there's a great image of me, I think I can fish it out, I'll put it on Twitter later on, of me running onto the pitch and rugby tackling Patrick McBearty on the Clonus pitch, because I was the perfect age for this to happen. It was the culmination of an unbelievable Donegal team. They won their first title. It was brilliant. I never thought that moment would come. And then 2012, they build on that again and win the All-Ireland final. I was told to calm down by a fellow Donegal person in the Hill when Michael Murphy stuck the ball into the net. That's how big a moment that was. And for a certain generation, yes, the 92 team, Brian McInniff, Martin McHugh, they are the players that you will look up to. But this 2012 team, they're the exact same for my generation. So that's why Jim McGuinness has to be.
10: But you have to say, Michael Murphy will talk, they will all talk about the inspiration they took from 92. And you have to go back. Donegal had never been in the All-Ireland final before 92. You know, that was the big groundbreaking one, as was 72 winning Ulster. Obviously, it's huge what happened in the past decade for people of your generation. But it was unthinkable. Like, up till the late 80s, Donegal had never been higher in the league than Division 3. They were always a Division 3 or Division 4 team. So that was over the first 100 years of the GAA's history. The GAA, Donegal was seen as akin to a Carlow or a Longford for much of their history.
11: It's important to say as well that obviously this is Donegal's Mount Rushmore, and the responsibility is with you to bear the weight of your county, not just your own experience. Don't fall down that Nathan Murphy trap of not including somebody who really should be on your county's Mount Rushmore. So it's the weight of your county, not just your own experience. You need to bear that in mind as we work our way through here, and you can give it some consideration. We will get your final four for you before we wrap up. But let's move on from this particular element of the conversation now to your third pick for Donegal's Mount Rushmore.
12: Right. Number three, Shay Given. He definitely deserved to be here. He played at an unbelievably high standard, first of all. He played at a couple of major tournaments for Ireland. He had a brilliant impact as well as a player. Like, it wasn't as if he was just another player in that Newcastle team. He won multiple individual honours when he was playing for Newcastle. And he's held to a very, very high esteem in Donegal as well. So Shay Given is my number three pick. I think he's an automatic selection in this team, hands down. Again, we're looking at a generational thing. Paddy Bonner will definitely be someone who, from a certain age point, means the world to them, because it's the biggest sporting moment, probably one of the biggest sporting moments in Irish football history. But for me, Shay Given is absolutely a dead cert on this Mount Rushmore for Donegal. He's probably one of the... probably played at the highest standard of any Donegal sports person when we're talking relative sports. So football, if you're talking about a footballer, nobody played at a higher standard than Shay Given.
11: So that means Paddy Bonner doesn't make the cut, right?
12: I didn't say that.
11: What have you got for us, Enda? Come on.
12: Right. So, number four is a tough one. This is a tough one. This is where I changed my mind a couple of times, because my original list, I said Packy Boner straight away. That was my first choice. And I changed my mind. I was like, oh, what about the mistakes that he made in USA in 84, you know? But Packy Boner has to be there. He can't not be there. So I'm going with two goalkeepers. I'll go with both of them. Shea Given, Packy Boner. They're my last two selections on the list.
11: Kieran?
10: He bottled it, didn't he?
11: What do you think?
10: He bottled it. Didn't want it. There's too much. Didn't want to fall out with anybody. So. No, I'll just explain the Parky one because there's an amazing amount of debate about it, and it really, a lot of it is dependent on your generation. But I think you have to go back further. You have to look at the character of the county. And if you're talking about Mount Rushmore and what the county represents and what these people would represent to the county. Donegal is a very distinctive county for many reasons. One of the reasons is, for a rural county, like outside of the counties with a big city, soccer is generally isn't that strong. But soccer is a really strong tradition in Donegal. And it goes back to the patterns of migration with Scotland. But generally, Donegal people lived to Glasgow rather than to Dublin or to Belfast. Like, they were as familiar with Glasgow as they would have been with Dublin. More familiar. Like, going back, Patrick McGill, who would be known for the McGill Summer School, he wrote a book called Children of the Dead End. And it's about those labourers who went over to Scotland for tatey hoke, as they were called. It was for the potato harvest. And it was effectively slave labour. They were paid very little. They stayed in these camps in pretty brutal conditions. And a lot of those people put down roots there. Like, the seven Glasgow-born footballers have played international football for Ireland. All seven have Donegal roots. You know, that's how strong the connection is. And rooted in that is the connection with Celtic Football Club. The first thought laid on the Parkhead pitch was taken over in the ferry from West Donegal, because that's how strong those links were. So when you talk about Donegal people's pride in having the Ireland goalkeeper in Packy Boner, there was also a huge amount of pride in having the Celtic goalkeeper. That was massive in Donegal, because Celtic have always been huge there. And he played in an era when Celtic were very strong and when the Scottish League was very strong. Aberdeen went to European Cup Winners' Cup final during that era and beat Real Madrid in the final. Dundee United went to the UEFA Cup final, beating Barcelona and Borussia Mönchengladbach along the way. They went to the European Cup semi-final in 84 and only lost to Roma over two legs by one goal. So it wasn't just about Celtic and Rangers then. He played over 600 times for Celtic. He is seen as a Celtic icon. So for that reason alone, if he hadn't done anything for Ireland, he would be revered in Donegal. Then when you look at Ireland, it's not just about Genoa. People just think it was just a penalty save. Ireland, the three most significant games Ireland ever played in international football were against England in 88, Romania in 1990, and Italy in 1994. Goalkeeper for all three, kept clean sheets in all three. He got Man of the Match award against England, Ireland's first ever game in an international tournament. He saved the penalty in Genoa, and he kept out Italy with Baggio, etc., a team who ended up going to the World Cup final in 94. Of course he made mistakes. He had a bad mistake against Holland when Ireland were knocked out in 1994. He arguably shouldn't have been at the team for that tournament because he was in decline and Alan Kelly should have been in. But Shea Given made mistakes before as well. Like, I'm not sure which of them is the better keeper. I have a lot of respect for Shea Given. I think he was outstanding for a long time. The people saying he was world class.
11: Kieran, you'd have to accept that Shea Given, if it comes to a quality conversation, having played at a superior league over a longer period of time, was in consideration for some of the top clubs.
10: Hold on.
11: He's in a world-class conversation with Packy Boner.
10: No, hold on, Adrian. Manchester United, after Schmeichel, Manchester United went through goalkeepers at a rate of knots. I think they went through 14 goalkeepers up until they got Edwin van der Sar. Some of them only played a few games. The likes of Roy Carroll played, Taibbi, like a lot of really poor goalkeepers. They scouted Shea Given for a long time. Both Alex Ferguson and Tony Cotton, the goalkeeping coach, went and watched him several times, and they both agreed he's not the level we need. And part
11: of
10: that,
11: they probably made a mistake. Kieran is the thing. No, like, no, you talk about Roy Carroll, like he's.
10: No, hold on.
11: He's clearly a better keeper than some of those names you mentioned there.
10: Absolutely. He's better than, of course he is. But But they wanted somebody like Van der Sar, who significantly is much taller and bigger than Shea Given. And that actually went against Shea Given. Because whether you believe he's, depending on what you believe, he's either 6 foot or 6'1". And he started playing in an era where the average height of Premier League keepers was 6'3". I think that went against him getting the top clubs. Like, say in the Premier League, with the level he played at was miles better than what Bonner played at. I don't know if you can say that, because in Newcastle United were akin to Wolves now. They could be very good on their day, but they were okay. They were a good enough team. They weren't great by any means. He went through a long career, and I'm not saying he wasn't a good goalkeeper. He was an outstanding goalkeeper. To me, he's probably Ireland's best goalkeeper. But I think he's been used as a stick to beat down Paddy Bonner, who had a really good career. He made a couple of mistakes, as Shea Given did, as every goalkeeper did. There's a famous clip of Dion Dublin making a fool out of Shea Given. Every goalkeeper makes mistakes. And also, I think the way both men's careers ended was poor, in that USA 94, it should have been Alan Kelly instead of Paddy Bonner. At Euro 2012, Shea Given, to me, was nowhere near fit. He hardly trained. There was a lot of talk about it around it. And Trapattoni should have made the call, or Shea Given should have made the call himself. And also then, after he retired, he came out of retirement at a time he wasn't playing club football, and he was put back in the Ireland team. And I thought that left a sour taste. Overall, he's in huge credit, but he was consistent. There's a big difference in he was very, very consistent. But he doesn't have those wild games that you think about immediately with Paddy Bonner, like the England game, like what he did against Romania. And I think Paddy Bonner, because he sums up that link between the west of Scotland and Donegal, has to be on this. Shea Given is a very strong claim as well. But I think, we come to this in a minute. I think the Donegal sporting tradition is so broad, I'm reluctant of two people. Like, you end up with just GAA and soccer, the way we're going. Yeah. And I think that would be wrong.
11: Yeah. Well, look, hold that thought for a second, Kieran. I'm going to come back to you in a minute. And so far, with Michael Murphy, with Jim McGuinness, with Shea Given, and with Paddy Bonner, which looks like Enda's final four. But time for a new element on the OTB Mount Rushmore. We're adding it to the mix. It's the last pitch, the last play, and there's a lot on the line here for the county of Donegal. Tommy Martin, another proud son of the county of Virgin Media Sport, has weighed in with his own thoughts.
14: Hello, Tommy Martin here, throwing my tuppence worth in for the great Donegal sporting Mount Rushmore debate. First of all, could I ask that this particular Mount Rushmore be supersized somewhat? For how can our great sporting heritage as a county be narrowed down to just four iconic figures? Failing that, allow me to make the case for a man about whose inclusion I thought there would be absolutely no doubt. Alas, I have noted in recent days an element of Paddy Bonner revisionism creeping into the discussion, which I would like to ruthlessly crush right here. Sure, Shea Given was technically a better goalkeeper, and Paddy made mistakes in World Cup games against Italy in 1990 and against the Netherlands in 1994. Firstly, though, only the 1991 should be held against him. The mistake against the Dutch in 94 had little bearing on the ultimate result, in my view. Holding it against Paddy would be like questioning the legacy of Julius Caesar because the Roman Empire eventually fell. The fact that Paddy was responsible for the greatest moment in the history of Irish sport should guarantee his inclusion in this particular pantheon without a doubt. The penalty save against Romania, a nation holding its breath, that grey goalkeeper jersey with the shiny flecks, the must-have fashion item for kids that summer, a homecoming for our Ross's hero. I remember shaking the giant hand that sent a nation into ecstasy. But this is not a personal reflection. This is a tribute to a man who helped give us some of our greatest days as a nation. His best game for Ireland, that miraculous afternoon in 88 when he denied Lineker, Hoddle, Beardsley and the rest. Without Paddy, there would be no Joxer goes to Stuttgart. Would the greatest adventure of Irish sporting history have been stopped in its tracks? Paddy was, and I say this only slightly flippantly, Ireland's main playmaker back then. Two of our most important goals, Sheedy against England and Quinn against the Dutch, began with intercontinental ballistic kickouts from Paddy. Most importantly, there is the fact that some legacies are above revisionism, some achievements too shining, too joyful, too glorious to be subjected to the nitpicking deconstruction of us mere mortals. The Charlton years are among those, and Paddy was one of the leading men. For what it's worth, my Donegal Rushmore is Paddy, Brian McAniff, Michael Murphy, and one of these two, I can't decide, but thankfully, I don't have to. I don't envy you, chaps. Enjoy.
11: Lovely stuff. Lovely stuff there from Tommy Martin of Virgin Media Sport with his picks on who he thinks should be up there. So to recap, Enda's four and where we're at, Michael Murphy, Jim McGuinness, Shea Given and Paddy Bowen are Enda's picks for the four that should be on the Donegal Mount Rushmore. Kieran, we're going to get to your one change in just a minute. But before that, any other names that are worthy of mentioning in the mix here?
12: Myself, is
11: it? For Kieran, yeah.
10: Okay, well, it's Tom's. Like, there's a few, I'll run through them as quick as I can, Adrian. Like, Dave Gallagher was the main, he's the legendary All Blacks captain and basically created, he's given a lot of credit for creating the All Blacks myth and creating everything that the All Blacks eventually became. And Patsy Gallagher was a Celtic great in the first part of the 20th century. He's still regarded as one of the all-time best players. The caveat I would make with both of them emigrated when they were 3-4 years old. So that you could say they're products of Scotland or New Zealand as much as Donegal. So for that reason, I would leave them out. Patsy McGonagall, there's this very strong athletics tradition and Olympic tradition in Donegal. And Patsy McGonagall has a lot to do with that, what he'd done with Finn Valley. He ended up being manager of Ireland teams at Olympics. Danny McDade, who was a two-time Olympian in the marathon, had a lot to do with it. And you know, there's tons of others, like the, you know, League of Ireland, Patsy McGowan winning the FEI Cup with Finn Harps, like Kevin McHugh, what he's done, his goal-scoring exploits in recent years. There's a great rallying tradition. You could throw in quite a few names for rallying tradition. Only one Irish woman has gone to four Olympic Games. Chloe McGee has gone to three in badminton. And she's well placed to go to a fourth in Tokyo. Somebody like Chloe shouldn't be forgotten either. To me, the one outstanding one that we haven't mentioned and that I will be putting on and taking out one of Enda's choices is Sinead Jennings, or Sinead Lynch, as she's now known. So she's married to Sam Lynch. Because Sinead, there's only one world champion from Donegal. I'm open to correction on that, but as far as I know, that's the case. Sinead Jennings was a world champion in rowing. But her career wasn't just about rowing. She was she represented Ireland in triathlon, in cycling, and she came very close to going to the 2012 Olympics in track cycling. And she was very unlucky in that she won her world title in rowing in 2001, but it wasn't in an Olympic class boat. So she wanted to go in the doubles boat, but Irish rowing could never find a partner that was as good as her. So she kind of missed out in 2004 and 2008 because of that. Like, she was always good enough, but they couldn't get a good enough partner. She got one in 2016 in Claire Lam and eventually went to the Olympics. And they ended up going to the Olympic rowing final. They finished sixth at the Olympics. And Sinead Jennings at the time was a couple of months short of her 40th birthday. She had three kids and she's a doctor. She's a GP. To do that at that age and after all she'd gone through was incredible. Better still, she came home from Tokyo. The Olympics finished on Sunday. She came home on the Monday or the Tuesday. They had a reception for the Wednesday. The following weekend, the Donegal Half Marathon Championships was on. A road race. She won it. Like, you have to... World champions in any sport have to be respected. Because they're so rare in the history of every sport. To me, she has to be on there. She has to be there.
11: There's been a couple of omissions from that haven't been mentioned, and we should mention them before we look to wrap up, Enda, with your final thoughts to give us your firm final four. Nora Stapleton, I think one of those 50 Ireland caps, three World Cups, won two Six Nations, a trophy winner as well at national level in both soccer and Gaelic football. Definitely worth mentioning this conversation. And Seamus Coleman, lads, has not even come up for conversation yet. Enda, you better nail on your...
12: Seamus Coleman, for me... in a few years' time, we might discuss this list, and he could be there because he'll have.
11: That's the ultimate cop out, Enda. That's what everybody's using as a cop out.
12: He'll have played at the highest level of Premier League, and in my opinion, Seamus Coleman probably played for longer at a higher level than Shea Given did in the Premier League. So he's definitely in consideration. But I just think that Shea Given is so many Ireland caps. He was the main keeper for Ireland for so long. That he, for now anyway, he trumps Seamus Coleman in terms of getting into the team. I do want to mention a couple of more names that we haven't got to as well. Geraldine McLaughlin is someone that maybe people outside of Donegal don't really know that well. She's been probably the most dominant female athlete in Donegal in terms of a GAA sense for so many years now. She her team, Termin, won the All-Ireland Club Final last year. They scored 3-11 in the final. She got 3-8 of that. She is an unbelievable player. I think you might remember Joe Brawley actually name-checked her as one of the best footballers in Ireland. She's an incredible, incredible player. Brendan Boyce, an Olympian as well in walking. I think someone that we do have to mention is Manus Kelly. He passed away last year when he was killed in a car crash when he was driving in the Donegal rally. And he had won that rally three times in a row. And just to put into context, I know many people might not be familiar with how big that is. The Donegal International Rally is... It attracts the best drivers in the world. Colin McRae drove in it. Sebastian Loeb won it. So it's not as if he's just driving against local drivers. He's driving against world-class drivers. He won it three times in a row. And he also did a lot for GAA around Donegal as well. So he's definitely worth mentioning in this list. Danny McDade, Kieran already mentioned. Mark English is someone... In a couple of years' time, who knows, he might actually be an Olympic medalist, so he'll definitely go onto the list if that is the case, but he's worth mentioning as well. Otherwise, Jason Quigley, another world medalist, silver medalist, world championship boxer. You don't really get a lot of boxers in Donegal, so he's fighting at a massive level, and if he goes on to be a world champion, he's definitely worth considering as well. And outside of that... outside of probably the partaking in sport, Ricky Sims is probably worth mentioning as well. He's been the agent behind Usain Bolt and some of the best runners in the world as well. So he's a Milford man, I believe. So he's definitely worth considering as part of.
11: Come on, if we're wandering into agents, and then we gotta wrap this up. Give us who are the four people that you are deciding to put on the Donegal Mount Rushmore? Have you been swayed?
12: Right, I'm going to stick with my list. I'm going to go with Michael Murphy, Jim McGuinness, Shea Given, and Paddy Bowner.
11: Kieran Cunningham, you have now the opportunity to swap out one of those. Who are you taking out?
10: Sinead Lynch is shouldering Jim McGuinness off the stage. Sinead Lynch for Jim McGuinness.
11: A good way to end it. Lads, absolute pleasure. Fair play. Case is well made. Thanks a million this morning again to Carl of Off the Ball and Kieran Cunningham of the Irish Daily Star. That is the end of the Donegal Mount Rushmore. The debate rages on, but that's it for Donegal for the minute.
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0: 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And you never wanted to let him down. 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
17: I think, roller coaster. I think I've been, said to a couple of people that this has been the cheapest cardiology test on Mayo supporters this summer, than a couple of the private clinics would offer
18: that
17: them,
18: as well.
17: So, look, it has, we put a lot of effort into the Galway game, and that day in Salt Hill didn't go our way for one reason or another, some of it our own doing, or a number of it our own doing. But from then, we've had to deal with sort of the challenges of sort of mediocre performances within games and some good performances, but coming in spurts, extra times, the physicality the toll that it has taken on us physically. But all of that has sort of is built up to August has been, a more impressive and more satisfying month. And certainly getting into Croke Park has whetted the appetite for the guys. And, maybe it's an easy thing to say now, but, this group of players have played their best football in Croke Park, so maybe there's something in that as well.
18: Has there been anything across the season that's been something that's key that you thought, right, pennies drop now, something will start now to happen for us?
17: Well, look, I think we took maybe a bit of criticism from the Cork game, but I think in the majority of that you know, that first 50-55 minutes, thought we did a lot of good things, and we put ourselves, you know, 6-7 points up, but just our concentration dropped for a minute, and we were punished by Cork, and they gained the momentum, and it was a real battle from there. But there was a lot to be taken for that, and you know, maybe sometimes as a coach you look to see the positives while looking to address the negatives or the things that you need to still work on. Got back into Croke Park, didn't perform at the level again that we wanted against Roscommon, but you know, we after suffering the first 50 minutes, we went 7 points down, we really battled hard and got ourselves back into a really good position. But really from then we started to look to play on the front foot, and we haven't started, you know, sort of looking at scoreboards or wondering about what the next phase of play will be. It's just really been about the next ball and, you know, staying very much within the game, and you know, thankfully that has paid some riches to us so far.
18: Yeah, I want to come back to the games at Croke Park, the Roscommon and the Kerry games in a sec, but something that's been used, or maybe many have thought of it as a negative thing, is the amount of games that you've played across the season, and people think that the team might be tired going into some of those bigger games, and the team might be tired coming to this stage of the season. How have you assessed that yourself personally across the season?
17: Look, the reality is that in the modern footballer, they're trained and they're conditioned so well to be able to deal with, you know, I suppose the context is that, look, we didn't want to go the back door, in, you know, we wanted to be back in Croke Park as Connacht champions, you know, but that wasn't, you know, that's not what we laid out for ourselves after the Galway game. So we've had to adapt, and we've had to be able to, you know, look at what our training loads were, and you know, there's a lot of science in relation to assisting how you get the team prepared, how you're managing their load, how you're looking at injury. So, you know, all members of the backroom team, you know, the coaches, the medical team, the S&C guys have been, you know, collaborating in relation to how they make sure that the team are in a position to physically perform. And, you know, you know this, you know, better than anybody, that, you know, players like games. You know, there's absolutely no doubt in that. Typically on a training week, we'd have 3 training sessions. So that has just been pulled back to maybe 1 session that has been a little bit, you know, maybe tactical with maybe moving from a Derry game going into Clare. What sort of challenges that might bring. And then it's just allowing them the rest and space to be able to get themselves mentally and physically up for the game. So it has been a challenge, simply from the point of view of just keeping an eye on it. But it hasn't certainly been a challenge physically, and the games have definitely brought on fitness as well. The challenge probably in that has been that, you know, 20-22 guys are getting it, and you want to keep the whole squad at that fitness level. So, you know, we've had to sort of work around that as well.
18: Yeah, go back then to the game itself. Go back certainly to the 2 Roscommon games at Croke Park. Of course, whatever happened, certainly the early stages of the Roscommon game, but particularly in the replay, it was the first time across the season that I'd seen the whole team performing at once. I'd felt as though throughout it had been not so much one or two individuals, but it had been individual performances that had probably got you the results throughout. And then all of a sudden, this Roscommon performance came, and it seemed to, in many people's eyes, come out of nowhere. But you've probably seen bits and bobs across the season where you'd seen that sort of performance coming. But that was the first time it was notable to me, taking that into the 2 Kerry games, where everyone was on it at that particular day and performing as that team of the collective unit.
17: Yeah, no, I think that's a very fair comment. I suppose what I would probably say is that not alone did we have whatever 15 were on the field at that time, but we played throughout the whole, you know, from the first throw-in right to that final whistle. We were eager to get on the next ball, the next tackle, the next support play, the next score. And that was very, very pleasing, because, as you pointed out, we would have seen parts of that, and, you know, we would see us playing well for 7 or 8 minutes, and then we'd lax, and then we might come again with another 10 minutes. And, yeah, and maybe some of that as well was being driven by individual performances. But within training, we were seeing, you know, I remember, you know, we had one session there coming into the Clare game, and the guys were really firing on all cylinders, and it was, you know, there was a real cut to the session. And I suppose you know, players are really smart guys as well. They can see that. And I suppose that led to a little bit of frustration as well, why we weren't getting that in our games. And
18: is that a moment as well, a bit of frustration for you? Because it's almost like the peaking on the training ground and not necessarily being able to show that when they're getting out into the main stage.
17: Yeah, well, like, you know, I think, you know, satisfaction for any coach or manager is to see things on the training field being replicated within the game. And we were doing a lot of good things in training, and we were doing some good things within some of the games. We just weren't being consistent. And, you know, when we looked back on the tape from the Roscommon game for the drawing game, there was, you know, we had one training session to sort of look at things, because again we had you know, two extra times in the month of July along with the three games, so we had to be very conscious around what sort of physical exertions we could do in the week of that game. And you know, there was just a real tightening probably of you know, this is within our control, and you know, here's a little thing that we can sort of tighten up on, you know, let's not turn over the ball a little bit or a little bit less, and just a couple of those things, because you know, we moved the ball well, but we had been moving the ball well in other games, we just weren't doing it enough or consistently enough.
18: Yeah, and then probably maybe take it forward then to the Kerry game. There was a number of, well, a bit of criticism that you received probably after the first game. Certain things written about you that, I mean, I think it's probably a lot of maybe gone on record since then. It was incredibly harsh, some of the criticism that you received from a personal point of view, specifically to the Lions led by Donkeys. So that article that was written, and well, first of all, how did you feel when that was written about you? What was your initial thought? I think you said in the aftermath that you were at a function and you didn't really take it on board, but if you hear it, it's the family that hears it, and these are the things, I suppose, that maybe get to people around it.
17: Yeah, well, you know, my sister-in-law got married on the day before the Kerry game, so I wasn't at that, so I had to try and get home from Dublin as quickly as possible on that Sunday evening and start the planning for the replay, and then, you know, make my way out to meet some of the family on that Sunday night. So I was in some ways a little bit in my own bubble around, you know, what had happened, you know, in the game. But I got a call to say, look, this is out there. And I suppose maybe in a moment you're sort of a bit like, okay, all right. But there was just so much going on.
18: Yeah.
17: You know, and we just, you know, my own thing here was that, look, we still have a game to play. It was in 5 days from then. Mm. And, you know, the quicker we got on with what was in front of us, and that was to sort of learn from what we had seen in the drawing game. You know, obviously, the win or lose on that Sunday, the main thing I was going to get asked about was playing Aidan O'Shea fullback.
18: So what was in your thought process then of playing that? It was mentioned, I think we had David Brady and with us who'd mentioned it in the week, and
17: genius.
18: Yeah, oh, exactly. He's the man, isn't he? We know that. But so what was in your thinking? Oh, of course it was in your thinking. But what were you thinking actually in telling Aidan, and how did Aidan respond to that himself from a professional point of view, or from his I suppose the team man that he suppose is?
17: Yeah, and that's the first thing. He in many ways he was willing to sacrifice his own game, which would be typically the other end of the field, but I suppose the context was that we beat Roscommon on a Monday, and in 13 days time we're going to take on the form team in the country on the basis that they've beaten Dublin in the National League, they'd really been very impressive through the Munster Championship and against Galway.
18: Yeah.
17: So, you know, we were limited with how many pitch sessions we were going to do. Our focus wasn't going to be solely on Kieran Donaghy. You had to look at the Paul Ganeys and the James O'Donoghues and the Paul Murphys and the David Mournes. Yeah. You know, so we had to give that its due attention, but not give it over. And when we looked at what were the options and what we were, who was most, what we felt was most suitable, it was Aidan. And of course, we knew we were going to lose something further out the field, but I suppose when you look to sort of, if you put it like in the pros and the cons, we felt that there was more to be gained by taken Aidan to the edge of the square, and sort of going man to man with Kieran Donaghy, because you know we had seen the damage he had done. Like people, you know, he scored the goal against Galway just, you know, 2 weeks previously from a high ball into the square. Mayo had been at the end of some of those route one balls in the past, and look, we just felt that it was important to address it. Look, that it got the attention it got. It's outside our control, to be honest, Kevin. So, you know, I didn't pay an awful lot of attention to it. As long as the players weren't getting distracted by the media content of it, I didn't lose any sleep about it.
18: Did you feel any satisfaction after the replay then? From a personal perspective?
17: Look, I think, you know, people say justification or that. Really, it wasn't. It genuinely isn't there, because the clap in your back is only, you know, 6 inches from the kick, and we've a game coming up now in 10 days' time. So, you know, it's a fickle sort of way. It's sort of the congratulatory sort of aspect to it. We won a game.

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3: Myself, the management team, and the players. And any of our decisions that we make, I suppose, from a selection point of view or tactical, you know, the players have bought into it. We wouldn't be in an All-Ireland final 2 years in a row if the players weren't supportive of what we're trying to do. They understand that there's no agendas. They understand that, you know, there's reasoning behind it. You know, it's not a case of, you know, we'll rock up on the Friday night before the Kerry game and say, hey lads, we've got an idea, we're going to throw in Aidan. You know, there was consideration made to it. There was items we just looked at, and you know, I think even, you know, you look at the performance even from the drawing game to the replay, Aidan did really well in the replay game. So, you know, a smart footballer going into that situation was able to learn again within 6 days how to do things better. And of course, other players around the field support that as well, as in you didn't cough up as much possession, so there wasn't as much pressure on. But that was the way it was going into the drawing game anyway. So everybody has a role to play in it. People look at, you know, some player being played here or something in there, but there's a lot more happening in the wheel than just one part.
4: Is there anyone that you've looked to? You're still in the early days of your coaching career, essentially, really, yeah. I probably don't feel it, I suppose, now with what's happened over the last couple of years. But is there anyone that you've actually looked up to and maybe taken advice from before you've made any of these big calls? Or is it just something that you've just learnt as you've gone along?
3: I suppose we wouldn't be going outside of our own management group in relation to seeking advice and that. But, you know, as regards managers that and coaches that you'd respect, I mean, look, I'm a Man United fan, so the likes of Alex Ferguson, Brian Cody has done over the last two decades, what Joe Smith has done with Leinster in Ireland, they're coaches or managers that stand out as regards the respect and their ability to be able to, you know, make big calls and make decisions that they know that they live and die by them as well. And, you know, that's okay with me. That's, you know, you get into that job, you sort of have to respect that.
4: Yeah, so in relation then to the Dublin game, can we expect any other big calls coming from that game? We're just keeping everything on the even keel at the moment,
3: you fit yourself?
4: I don't know. No. Do a job at corner forward for you, maybe, I don't know.
3: I do think that the tactical element of it sort of gets a little bit maybe too spoken about, and maybe it's, you know, it allows Phil Airwaves or Colm Inches, but it'll be, you know you don't like it to be like this, but, you know, you go back, you're probably looking at games being decided more on a mistake or on a moment of
4: things
3: of
4: that you can't legislate for,
3: so,
4: as
3: yeah,
4: well let's
3: you
4: say
3: can.
4: Yeah.
3: And the two teams know each other well. You know, they've had a lot of tight games over the years, so I don't expect it to be there'll be much in it. And, you know, we're just hopeful that we can come out the right side of it this time.
4: I'm probably going to have to put this point to you, but you know what it's like being a male supporter. You know what it's like, this thing that's been hanging over them, the curse and all that sort of thing that's gone with it. My dad was born in 1951, so I can blame my dad for all this. I mean, my dad was born in 1951. He passed away, actually, 18 months ago now, as it was. And he lived his whole life without seeing Mayo win an All-Ireland, and that was the one thing that he wanted out of everything. So my dad would be one story in a number of stories you would have heard similar to that. So how do you feel when you're walking around and you're hearing these constant stories and this is going to be our year and the pressure that's on you and the team? And how do you feel when you're hearing all these stories around the team and what it means, I suppose, to be that male fan?
3: Yeah, well, I suppose, Kevin, you know, since about 1996, you know, Mayo have been in, over the last, 20 years, they've been in maybe 8 finals. So, you know, the novelty in getting to finals is sort of, it's gone. And I feel that, you know, myself and the players were experienced enough now to be able to sort of withdraw ourselves from it.
4: Yeah.
3: Honestly, I haven't had as many of those stories. We're aware of them, you know, from being as a supporter yourself, maybe back in 2000.

0: 12 and 13, you'd be out and you'd be aware of those stories. You know, just sort of, you look to remove yourself. That's part of your own build-up, your own prep, is to sort of not be taken over by the emotion of it. And, you know, you look at Galway last week in the hurling. You know, they went about in what could have become a very... They could have got wrapped up in the whole emotions of it beforehand, and they had a lot of their own stories very close to the camp, be it in Tony Keady or the Niall Donoghue. But they went about and they understood that maybe the best way of being able to, I suppose, recognise those people is delivering that performance and not getting wrapped in the emotion during or pre-game, and let it flow for what it is then afterwards. And be the right side of the result to allow that happen.
1: It seems like you bring the Galway up. I saw Micheál Donoghue last week. I saw him after the game, and I saw the way he stepped back, carried himself with such dignity after winning All Ireland. When again, he would have heard these sort of personal stories, and you can imagine the sort of things that would have been going around his head at that particular time. Do you ever bring yourself to think about what it would be like and what you would actually say and do if and when Mayo won that All Ireland?
0: No, look, I think, you know, I think that'll take care of itself. Yeah. I think, you know, as a Mayo person, Mayo supporter, you know, to in the past, you can sort of have those sort of moments where you think, God above, the county will go wild. But, you know, there's just too much on, you know.
1: Do you just detach yourself from it then?
0: Look, I mean, you just, there's just a bundle of work to be done and sort of ensure that, you know, all the I's are dotted and the T's are crossed in relation to your preparation. And, you know, There hasn't been that much downtime to be able to sort of allow yourself get distracted or take yourself away to those moments. And, you know, quietly sure that, you know, if we end up the right side of a full time whistle, you know, you won't need to have anything pre-planned. It'll just take care of itself.
1: I spoke to you briefly about it before. I wanted to put something to you here as well. And again, I take it's a bit tongue in cheek when I ask it to you, but the constant message that I've heard and the constant theme over the last few years is this Dublin side are the greatest ever, or they're certainly going to be considered up there with the greatest ever sides. Now, if I've looked at the Mayo results against Dublin over the last, what, 5 or 6 years or whatever it's been, and the replays and the, you know, kick of a point between the sides and points between them, does this make Mayo the second best team ever then?
0: Well, that'll be for others to decide.
1: I understand that it's
0: you know, I know. I think that what Dublin have achieved in the modern game, you know, it's serious. You know, in fairness to them, their consistency through National League, Leinster, four of the last five All Irelands. You know, now looking for three in a row. That's more than impressive.
1: Yeah.
0: But they're a team of 15 men, and obviously they've got a super bench and a full squad. But in that, like, you know, sport can be, you know, you just don't know on the day. And, you know, in that, we know that we've challenged really well against them in the last two seasons. But we haven't got across the line, you know. Yeah. You know, and we're not sort of happy with being nearly men. Yeah. We want 2017 to be different, but we know that that's going to take an unbelievable performance. And that's all that we can look to control, is sort of to get up there, play as well as we can, and see where it takes us.
1: Now, just in relation, come back to Dublin in a sec, but in relation to that as well, I saw the team after the Kerry replay, and there was almost, it wasn't overly celebrated. It was the hugs, it was obviously the congratulation, pats on the back for each other, but it was almost, right, we're off the pitch now, job done, we move on to the next game. Was that the feeling that was in the dressing room after the game with that? It was almost, now we have the serious job to do after getting through that Kerry game.
0: Well, look, Kerry was a serious job, and so was Roscommon, and, you know, they're all serious jobs on those days. But it was just another step in the ladder, and, look, you know, the players aren't immune to knowing that, you know, we want some silverware, and we haven't had that in the last two seasons. So, you know, there's a big game coming up, and, you know, it's only coming out the right side of that result that they'll rest easy.
1: Yeah, and that's maybe the case throughout the side within the management team as well. rest easy, I suppose. Well, do you think you can rest easy then, I suppose, as well? If and when you win, in a few weeks' time up at Croke Park, do you think that will be justification for everything that you've done over the last few years?
0: Oh, I think that's probably something that you'd probably reflect back on and sort of get to that point. But I don't think it's probably as simple as that either. You know, days you win, you've made decisions that you probably say, actually, that didn't work out.
1: Yeah.
0: But, you know, it's about being able to be that honest. You don't need to be that honest necessarily with the media, but with yourself and with management and the squad. The same on days that you lose, you know. It's not necessarily, you know, it can come down to an error, it can come down to a refereeing decision, it can come down to a moment of brilliance. And in the tight margins that we've had against Dublin, in some of those cases it's been all of those points, it's been a moment of a serious score. Like, I mean, you had Conor Costello coming off the bench last year for Dublin, scores 3 points, you know, off the bench. Yeah. Like, that's a serious contribution. And you know, it just, on some days you need a bit of luck, and you know, that's something that we'll be looking to hopefully ride a bit with that on Sunday week.
1: You just mentioned the media, so just maybe a couple of points before we finish, I suppose. In the aftermath of when you've maybe drawn games or even results haven't quite gone your way as well, and you have to come out and you have to face that media straight away, how much thinking time do you actually have yourself to maybe reflect, and how much time do you have maybe to think about what you're actually going to say? Is there a message that you think about when you're going in, or is it you just maybe reactive to what's happened within that actual press conference, or it would be individual questions?
0: Well, look, you know, in some games, each game can be different, because like, there can be a moment within the game that people want to latch onto. It can be a refereeing decision, it could be a sending off, it can be, you know, somebody being left out of the team.
1: Yeah.
0: So like, from game to game, it can take a different narrative. The performance then can be, you know, so, you know, our performance maybe against a Derry, you know, versus, or sorry, take the two Roscommon games, you know, or the questions you're being asked sort of in the drawing game versus the questions you're being asked when you play well and you win the replay. So, you know, you can't be prescriptive, and you got to be respectful to the media. You know, they've got a job to do, and you understand that in many ways, you know, they help promote the game, and you know, there's a bit of give and take in that. But you know, it is what it is. It's just part of the game now.
1: That's it. Just one maybe last point then. Will we see Mayo in the black and red in the final then, will we?
0: That'll have to be a question for the county board.
1: Right.
0: Look, I mean, you know, as somebody says, we and you're decking out well. And
1: it's a great strip. You know, it's a great jersey.
0: You know, we're unbeaten in it. So I don't know if that's something to hang our hat on. But look, I think... the green and red will be the one that will be on show for the All-Ireland.
1: Good man. Thanks very much. Stephen,
0: okay,
1: thanks
0: Gavin.
1: Very much for your time.
0: Thanks.
1: Thank you.
2: Off the ball. GAA. Galway have really good inside defenders, McGrath, McLean, these type of lads. And if you want to go and kick the ball at them, it's a foot race. And he was like, no, we'll run it straight down their throat. So everything they've done, they just executed really well. But it's back to the belief and that kind of 6 minutes they had left when they were 5 points down. And every single one of them executed, and they knew what they were doing. It was a joy to watch.
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4: Chris Bond.
5: Oh, you're kidding me.
6: September.
7: Kyle Lafferty.
4: Are you joking me?
7: Is that right?
5: I know!
7: Is that right?
5: Anybody else?
8: Leash, was it?
4: Like, that is one of the most stupid questions.
7: Darius Vassell?
6: Seriously, you all need to just stay quiet. 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
5: What is going on here?
9: Welcome, welcome, welcome. Welcome along to the shoutiest segment on Irish radio. It's the scintillating, it's the stupefying, it's the splendido crappy quiz. Every Friday we pit three of Team Off the Ball up against each other in our quiz of sporting factoids at the end of the week. Ger Gilroy is once again MIA, so it's Owen here filling in for him because there was literally nobody else available, as tends to be the reason. Allow me to welcome tonight's contestants.
10: Our first, very impressive one, we should acknowledge, first of all. You just managed to do the full intro without looking at your notes.
11: You've been out of the quiz for a while. He's been doing this for weeks.
10: That is impressive.
11: Yeah.
9: Week in, week out, like Harry Kane playing with that Spurs team. It's the people around me I need to thank.
10: Relentless brilliance.
11: When I originally praised you for that, your delivery was better that original time.
10: Okay.
11: time. You left a couple of words out there.
9: Did I?
11: Yeah, I think you did.
9: I don't think it is.
11: Three of Team OTB. Did that not used to be a bit lengthier? Was it not three of OTB Finest Minds or something?
9: Every Friday we pit three of Team Off the Ball up against each other in our quiz of sporting factoids.
11: That's the quiz you just wrote for this week then.
9: Well, no, I copy and paste.
11: I'm just saying your delivery was better the other time. Don't take it so personally.
9: Well, you know, it's
10: and you can add a personal touch on. You don't need to be Mini Gilroy.
8: I'd have definitely switched station by now. Get on with it.
9: Well, yeah, I think he's on sing the intro.
10: Bloody hell.
11: P45 heading his way.
9: good evening as well to our YouTube viewers. You don't have to switch station. You can just pause this video or just go on to a different channel, but don't do that. You're very welcome along. And allow me to welcome tonight's contestants. Our first contestant tonight was proud to see Prince Harry see the great game of hurling in action in Croke Park this week. He's always said that Harry is the wristiest prince of all time, that he brings a savage intensity to his diplomatic affairs, and he believes those rumours that Harry donated an entire room at the Kensington Gallery to the art of high fielding. A beacon of hope for the Commonwealth, it's Shane Stappo Stapleton.
8: How are you doing, on?
9: Very well.
8: I'd love to see Harry line out for London next year.
9: He should do, yeah.
8: Christy Ring Cup.
10: Are we going to acknowledge that Stapleton has turned into a 14-year-old girl this week on Twitter?
8: How's
10: if
8: that?
10: I get 100 likes, I'm going to do this.
8: There was a bit of that, yeah. I've left myself
10: wide
8: open.
11: I was in bed later last night than I normally would be, and you were still banging on well after 11 o'clock looking for this stuff.
9: For those that missed the hurling show, explain what's going on.
8: Right, so basically, I did a poll earlier in the week, who is the purest ball striker in hurling? And I asked for suggestions in. I counted up all of the suggestions I got, and I ended up with four guys who were Joe Canning, Patrick Corrigan, Noel McGrath and Bubbles O'Dwyer.
9: Half of them from your county.
8: Two of them from my county. And I, you know, so I was trying to avoid all suggestions of bias, and I got hammered for not putting in TJ Reid. Did the first poll, it ended up being Patrick Horgan. Did a second poll because, like, Thursday evening, some guy kept on to me saying, TJ Reid has to be in. So I said, if I get 100 likes before 8 a.m. Friday morning, I will do it. Within 50 minutes, I had over 100 likes, so I had to do it again.
9: Wow, you must be really impressive on Twitter to get 100 likes in 8 minutes.
8: I must be.
10: He's an influencer.
9: An influencer, yeah. Wow. We're in Twitter.
8: You're also
9: right
8: an influencer.
9: Here.
8: You were telling me earlier that you've never paid into Copperface Jacks. Why is that?
9: Because I won a gold card before I ever attended it.
8: And how did that happen?
9: I won a table quiz in college.
8: At what event?
9: It was DCU Ladies GAA. 100 tables, and we won.
10: It's impressive.
9: Four of us.
11: That's a lifetime gold card, is it?
9: Yeah, like a gold card is for life. It's one of the old formats. They changed the design of the gold cards a couple of years ago. But yeah, it's one of the old ones. And our team before, a lot of us were 18 at the time. Of course, you got to be 19 to get in there, even on student nights, and never paid into coppers.
10: Do you have a gold card?
11: I don't.
10: I've
11: of any description.
10: I've never used it.
8: I have a gold card, and I've certainly used it. It's worn out at this stage, I'd say. The gold card.
11: Shane, you've been asked to move a little to your right by our fearless producer in the box.
9: In the middle seat tonight is a man who is firmly a Southside dub once again ever since Mayo got knocked out of the championship. The sight of those colchis up for the matches in Croke Park this weekend will sicken him to the point where he's going to take all of their sandwiches and throw them on the floor. He'll then spend the rest of the weekend in his D4 homestead doing things like thinking about polo and staying away from Houston Station. It's the Ballantyre bully, Nate Dog Murphy. Good evening.
10: How are you?
9: Very well.
10: I don't live in D4, just for starters.
9: Yeah, it's all part of the persona.
10: Issue.
9: You know.
10: I am bringing my son to watch Dublin tomorrow evening, though.
9: Oh, yeah?
10: He's decided he's going to jump on that.
8: Has he got a dub accent?
10: Bandwagon. No.
8: He must be
11: premium level?
10: No, he's not getting any of that. Good
9: just,
10: stuff.
9: Just so you'll be up on a premium watch.
10: Yeah. I'll leave him down there.
11: Is he sending him into the hill?
10: Yeah, of course. If he wants to be one of those people, off you go.
9: Our final contestant tonight has been...
10: I'll be up drinking champagne and he's stuck in the hill by himself. It's ideal.
11: Just meet me by that turnstile. Yeah. Around about 10:30.
9: Our final contestant tonight has been put through the ringer over the past couple of weeks with the drama on Love Island. He was like, OMG, totes emosh when Danny was shown that video of Jack, and he was like bawling for reals when Samira left the island. And
11: hey!
9: He was proper fuming when Meg said Wes was her type on paper. He's going after Caroline Flack's job. It's Burly Dave McIntyre.
11: Did you write that intro?
9: Yes.
11: You know better than anybody where I am on Love Island. And you've just like given away a huge part of the show there.
9: Well, I...
10: What do you mean? Where you are?
11: I'm around about June 24th.
10: Yeah, but it's not Game of Thrones.
9: Exactly. We made this point last week.
10: You just keep up with it.
11: What do you mean? Just
10: you miss an episode, you don't watch it back. You just accept your life.
11: No, I don't.
9: It's like the news.
11: They're all recorded.
10: You don't go, oh, by the way, I'm only at the quarterfinal stage of the World Cup. If you could avoid talking about it for a while, lads.
11: If you had said it, television. Or if Shane had said it, that was fine. But he knows better than anybody. It came up on OTB AM last Friday. In fact, we started and ended the show with Love Island. And I told you I was back in late June, and now you've just told me Samira's left the show.
9: Don't worry, I made it all up.
10: Oh,
11: it's like that Friends episode where Joey's reading Little Women and Rachel says, no, Joe isn't really sick. Don't worry about it. And he has to put the book into the freezer. No? Too young for you.
8: How little are these women?
11: Yeah. Are we talking like scary little? Oh my God.
9: There hasn't been many Friends references on the show, but that was definitely the worst one.
10: Yeah.
9: That could be radically wrong. I just guessed. As ever, the format is a classic crappy quiz with four questions each. After four rounds, the trivia equivalent of the wet evening in Stoke is coming up. That's the rapid fire round. It's terrifying. 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And please send any questions you have via postcard to Crappy Quiz Quizmaster, Off the Ball Towers, Diggs Lane, Marconi House, Diggs Lane, Dublin 2. No post this week, so get your act together, people. Send us some postcards. I'm sure you're out and about and on holidays around the world. Round one is the boring questions round, never multiple choice. Question one for you, Shane. 1973 was the last time Limerick beat Kilkenny in championship hurling. It was the All-Ireland final and they won on a 121-114 scoreline. Can you name the top scorer for either side that day? So we're giving you a bit of an easier one here.
8: That's tough. That's pretty tough. Richie Bennett would have taken frees for Limerick, I'm sure. Eddie Kerr surely taken him the other way. I'll go with Eddie Kerr.
11: Bennis, shouldn't he?
9: Sickened. He should have gone for Bennis. 10 points for Limerick.
8: Damn.
9: Nicholas Dunn, Chris Kenny scoring 7 points. Claude Dunn.
8: Damn it. I'd let myself down.
10: A hurling man.
8: Yeah, but look, I kind of floated out the Bennis one there, so I can always hold on to that later on. I don't have the points, but I've got that.
9: Yeah, that was a face-saving sort of mention right there, but still, no points. Question one for you, Nathan. Russell Knox last weekend brought the number of consecutive wins by Europeans at the Irish Open. Named the last non-European to win the event.
8: Your specialist subject.
10: Last non-European.
9: Yeah, professional golfer, not from Europe.
10: So you said 14 consecutive European winners, which would mean it was 2004.
9: Something like that.
8: Has he enough time?
9: If you've,
10: plenty of time. Don't you worry about the time.
9: Yeah. Well, I'm starting to get a little bit concerned about the time.
8: I think there needs to be a buzzer here.
10: I don't think it was that year.
9: What would producer JP do?
10: Going to go for Michael Campbell.
9: No, the year after it was Brett Rumford.
11: Rumford?
10: Oh, and he was on the show last year!
9: That's sickening.
8: You spoke to him recently.
10: He literally came on the show at last year's Irish Open, former Irish Open winner, Brett Rumford.
9: I thought he was on the show.
10: Would you consider that a brain fart?
8: Give him minus one?
9: He didn't even mention Rumford like you mentioned Richie Bennis there, so you know. Dave, who did Serena Williams beat the last time she won a Grand Slam tournament in the final?
8: Special subject again, Serena Williams.
11: Tennis? Oh, I don't know.
9: You're a special subject of sport. You're a sports journalist.
11: Kerber.
9: No, it wasn't. It wasn't.
11: Come on.
8: Okay, that's better.
9: It was Venus, at the Australian Open last year. So all three of you are at 0 points after an inspirational first round. Round two is the World Cup decider round. It's the World Cup final on Sunday, and it's time to test these guys' knowledge on the history of the decider. Question two for you, Shane. Which country has reached the most World Cup finals?
8: Oh, well, it's got to be Brazil, Germany or Italy. It's got to be one of those. Will you flinch with any of those? It has to be Brazil.
10: What?
9: Germany. Germany with 8, Brazil with 7.
8: Those damn Germans.
9: I know, those damn Germans indeed. They've done it.
8: West Germany. West Germany and Germany.
9: Yeah, well, that's commonly known.
8: No. I must insist.
11: You must insist what? This would only be an issue if you'd actually said Germany.
8: Are West Germany and Germany the same thing?
11: Yes. But you didn't say either of the Germans.
10: Yes, they are.
8: Tell that to the East Germans.
11: East Germany didn't make any World Cup finals.
8: I know. And they're two separate entities.
11: True.
8: So I'm going to take my point. I'm going to count it. And let's just move on.
11: By giving an answer that was completely unrelated to either West Germany or Germany.
8: All right.
10: Here, you're not in Kula now. You don't just get given things for nothing around here.
8: All right, okay. What about, does that mean... How can I rationalise this for myself? What about CIS competed in Euro 92? because the Soviet Union weren't allowed in. If they had to win it, would you be giving it to
10: Russia? Yes.
8: CIS?
10: I'd be giving it to Russia.
9: But it's different
8: see,
9: as well, though.
8: See, rationalising that, it's pathetic.
9: Like, Russia's part of CIS, not vice versa, whereas West Germany's part of Germany.
8: I'll take my point.
9: Not vice versa. So.
11: And Brazil isn't part of either of those countries.
8: I'm definitely taking a point for that.
9: It's a rather embarrassing moment for all of us here. I think we'll move on to Nathan.
8: It's a gangbang.
9: Nil pois. Question two for you, Nathan. Name the last...
10: Whoa.
11: Took me a while to get to relay that through my mind.
9: That is quite something. Quite something. The joys of live radio, eh? Question two for you, Nathan. Name the last capital city to host a World Cup final.
10: So...
11: Four,
10: he's been talking shy for the last 5 minutes. Paris.
9: We'll see if you're right. No, it's Berlin. Berlin 2006.
10: I thought it was in Munich in 2006.
9: Yeah, so obviously Johannesburg, Rio, the last two. It's back to a capital city, of course, this
10: Great.
9: Weekend.
8: What was the capital city of East Germany? Was that Bonn? Or was that...
10: Who gives a shit?
11: No, Bonn was the capital city.
8: Bonn. I think it was Bonn. I think it was.
11: No, that was West Germany.
8: Was it?
11: Yes.
8: Maybe it was East Berlin, was it?
9: It was Berlin. Yeah. East Berlin.
8: It was,
9: or was
8: right
9: it Leipzig?
8: There, right there on the line, famously. There was a wall in there.
9: Who cares?
8: Keep up with your history, will you?
9: Question two for you, Dave. Which World Cup final holds the Guinness World Cup record, world record, for the highest attendance at any football match ever? I will accept a year, the stadium, the host city or country.
8: In a World Cup, is it?
9: Yeah, so a final of a World Cup holds a Guinness World Record for the biggest live crowd ever at a football match. Which World Cup was it? Which match was it? Which year was it?
11: 1950.
9: Oh, what an answer. What an answer.
8: It was Macarena or something, was it?
9: Maracanã.
8: Yeah, Maracanã.
10: Macarena. That was obvious.
8: Yeah.
9: Good answer, yeah.
11: Proud of that one.
10: The only other alternative was maybe 86.
11: Or 70.
10: Yeah.
9: Or 70,
11: I was either
9: going
11: with the Azteca or the Maracanã, and I just thought, I better go Brazil.
9: Azteca is second and third. Maracanã with 199,000 people there in 1950.
10: Bullshit.
9: Yeah, the Azteca with 114,000. Like, apparently there was 175,000 paid-in fans, and a number of people went in without tickets. Some speculate that it's over 200,000 people at that match.
11: Is that true, or is it like there were 90,000 people that saw Munster beat the All Blacks in 1978?
9: No, I saw it on Wikipedia. It has to be true.
10: Well, I didn't think the Guinness Book of World Records just randomly gave out records for things that may have happened.
9: But in terms of tickets, I think the 170-something would have been the record anyway, and that the speculated figure is closer to 199,000.
8: Wasn't there an FA Cup final at Wembley that had a white horse out on the field to try and keep spectators back because there were so many people there?
10: The white horse final?
8: 1928? I don't know. Could have been.
11: Not a guess at all.
8: As I said, keep up the history.
10: This has not been a good quiz for you, Shane.
8: It's been terrible.
10: many ways.
9: Round three. The scintillating...
10: If you just edit this, you'll never work here again.
9: The scintillating, stupefying, splendido Super 8 round. The Super 8 throws in this weekend, and as we finally get more football packed into 4 weeks than we've ever had before, this round will test your knowledge about the 8 counties involved. Question three for you, Shane. Which of the Super 8 counties holds the record for the longest amount of time between two All-Ireland football final appearances?
8: Whew. I'm thinking Kildare straight away. I'm thinking Kildare. Right, so Monaghan probably never won it. They never won it. They might have got to a final, though. Who else is there?
11: No, they didn't.
8: Obviously, it's not Dublin. It's not Kerry. It's not... It has to be Kildare.
9: Correct.
8: Boom.
9: Kildare. 63 years from 1935 to 98.
8: Didn't they have a guy, Larry Stanley, who won an All-Ireland with them in... What was the...
9: 35?
11: Monaghan did get to a final in the 20s.
8: And he had won an All-Ireland with Dublin as well.
9: Right, okay.
8: There you go.
9: Interesting stuff. It's like you've read the quiz and not remembered the answers, but instead you've done extra research on kind of ancillary talking points around the questions.
10: He also doesn't sound fully convincing with any of his extra added facts. It totally sounds like you're just making this up on the presumption that nobody's going to correct you.
8: I would suggest that our listeners look them up.
9: Did Larry Stanley ride a white horse as well?
11: You need to speak with a bit more self-belief, because you finish every sentence with an intoned question mark.
8: Yeah, there's a little inflection
11: 1928,
8: there.
11: 1928, was it?
9: Dave, your inflection class has have gone to the next level.
10: Well, it's like the 1950 final at the Maracanã when the orphaned Pelé turned up. He was only two years old as a toddler, and he walked in and he saw football and he thought, this is the thing for me.
11: The orphaned Pelé. Why not watch a movie with Pelé's parents, both of them very much alive? He was definitely older than two.
10: I need to work on my story game a bit more.
8: You're selling some blue pills as well.
11: What? You just
8: did that for Viagra, didn't
11: you? You need to think before you speak for the rest of this quiz.
8: I refuse to.
9: Question three for you, Nathan. Which of the Super 8 counties won in All-Ireland first?
10: That's such a bullshit question.
8: It's not such a handy question.
10: It's basically his question. Which of them won in All-Ireland first?
9: Yeah.
10: Kerry.
9: Dublin.
10: So easy. It's a nonsense question.
9: But how's it nonsense? It's correct. It's like all based in fact. They won
10: Did they win the first ever All-Ireland?
9: No, the first of all the Super 8 counties. In 1891, it was the third All-Ireland ever, Nathan.
8: Tip win the first football All-Ireland?
10: Who cares?
8: Yeah?
9: Our producer's
8: going to check that, I think.
9: No, Tip win.
8: Get this history straight.
9: That's true.
8: Question mark?
9: Just the amount, like, it's like going to Dictionary Corner and Countdown, where you just add something to all the correct answers.
11: I'm starting to feel ashamed to be part of this production.
10: That was a crap question.
11: It was crapper than some. It wasn't the crappiest of all time.
9: Yeah, thank you, Dave. Question for you, Dave. Which of the Super 8 counties has experienced the biggest hammering in an All-Ireland final?
8: Ordinarily,
11: any questions
8: think
11: where you're guessing?
10: Are bad questions.
11: Like, unless this has happened in the last 20 years, Cork aren't in the Super 8s. They've got some awful maulings. Now they're in Mayo. They've been hammered out the gate a couple of times.
10: That's uncalled for.
11: I guess it's probably the team that's featured in most All-Ireland finals, which is either Dublin or Kerry.
8: Timer?
10: Come on!
11: Galway.
9: Galway, he said. No, not right. Monaghan got hammered by Kerry 3-11 to 2 points in 1930.
10: I'm sorry. That is also a nonsense question. There's no way you're going to know the answer to that. It shouldn't be guesswork. It should be a question you may know the answer
11: it
10: about.
11: It shouldn't just be a guess.
9: Should it not?
11: No.
9: Why?
11: Because it should be based on knowledge or
8: questions. There's teams, lads.
9: Imagine how good you would have felt if you'd got that correct, though.
11: Yeah, but I would have, even if I'd said Monaghan was right, I would have known it was a guess.
9: Still,
10: so you don't get any satisfaction
11: based
10: from that.
11: On no sporting
10: you
11: knowledge.
9: Did you not get any satisfaction from your correct answer in the last round?
11: That's because I knew the answer.
9: Yeah, well, good point. yeah, true that. You did know the answer. It wasn't a guess.
8: Well, I'm on your side.
9: Okay, so you want easier questions from now on. Let's just have the crappy quiz union out here.
10: I'm not saying easier questions. I'm saying questions that you either know or you don't know. Not that you can just randomly guess an answer.
9: But, like, you could have known that.
10: Who is going to know?
8: There's eight possible answers in all these. Process of deduction.
10: No, shut up a sec.
8: Disqualification?
10: Monaghan's defeat to, who did they lose to? Kerry.
9: Kerry, yeah.
10: Is that the biggest defeat in any All-Ireland final ever?
9: No, second biggest.
10: See? If that was the question, that's fine. What's the biggest?
8: What?
9: I don't know.
10: But
9: I can't remember.
10: Of these eight teams, so then you're just going to randomly guess one of the eight, rather than actually the question that would require knowledge is, which team suffered the biggest ever defeat in an All-Ireland final?
8: This is his meltdown.
9: It's also kind of a guesswork kind of element to that as well, no? Like, do you know who got the biggest hammering ever in any All-Ireland, Dave?
11: No.
10: But he doesn't know.
11: But I would feel it's something I should know. Which makes a difference as opposed to just randomly plucking
10: candy
11: out of the air.
10: With an hour gone in this year's All-Ireland final and when Dublin are 28 points up against Kildare, Dave is going to be on commentary going, bloody hell, I know Monaghan was the second biggest.
11: I wish they were playing Monaghan.
10: Yeah.
9: Round four is the fun-free magic number round. Contestants,
10: it's all fun-free, Owen. That's the problem.
9: It is all fun-free. It's been a very fun-free experience.
11: Is it 1-1? Is it 1-1-0?
9: It's 1-1-0. Nathan's return to the crappy quiz has not gone well. So contestants get 3 points for getting the number exactly right in the fun-free magic number round. If no one manages that, the nearest contestant who doesn't go bust gets 2 points. The second closest gets 1 point. Again, I'm going to say that we can only accept the answer that's written on your paper. I'm also going to have to ask for your pens once the music ends. So if you don't mind, give us the following number. The number of Grand Slam titles won by Serena Williams, plus the number of medals won by Ireland at the under-18 athletics championships in Giora last weekend.
12: Gold, did you say?
9: No, medals.
12: All right.
10: Singles, Serena Williams.
9: Yes, singles titles. Grand Slam singles titles. plus the number of Irish golfers who finished T40 or higher at the Irish Open last weekend.
8: For God's sake, like, he was up covering it.
10: Yeah, but also...
8: even watch it.
10: I know, I could give you every score they finished, whether they finished T39 or T40.
9: Plus the number of goals scored by Romelu Lukaku in this year's World Cup. Your 30 seconds expires when Sinatra sings Bright Shiny Beads.
8: I have no idea.
9: So it is Serena's singles titles. That's pedantic.
8: What's the second one?
9: So it should have been. The number of medals won by Ireland's athletes in Hungary last weekend in the under-18 at European Championships.
8: And then the third.
9: The Irish golfers who finished top 40. And Lukaku, how many goals he scored this year's World Cup? You have to throw in one curveball there.
8: Four curveballs.
11: I've got four
10: curveballs. But again, the other three are things you would know the answer to.
8: You pipe down.
9: Yeah, well... I don't know, you either know it or you don't. To any question. That goes for every question.
10: I'm just thinking of the listeners, if there's anyone left.
8: 22. 30.
9: 29. Well, Nathan, you did the best of all of them.
10: I know.
9: You get 2 points. 35 was the correct answer.
8: Joke.
9: So clearly your knowledge was up to something, or clearly the questions were suitable enough for you, weren't they? So the number of Grand Slam titles won by Serena Williams, how many does she have?
11: 23.
9: The number of medals won by Ireland last weekend?
10: Four.
8: Is that right?
9: Number of Irish golfers?
10: Zero.
9: Is that 40? Four.
10: Oh, yeah.
9: Paul Dunne, Graham McDowell, Rory McIlroy and Shane Lowry, plus the number of goals scored by Lukaku in this year's World Cup? Four.
10: Aye, four.
8: Oh, four.
9: So Nathan, you get 2 points for that. You at 22, you are at 29. So you're up to 2, Dave. Nathan's on 2 and Shane's on 1 going into the final round.
8: I would contest that. West Germany and Germany.
9: To be honest with you, I'm sick of all your shit.
8: After Nathan's nonsense. He's the worst.
11: If I were starting to swear in the quiz.
10: Tear down this wall. No, not now. In 20 years time we figure out which was which. And are we going to count World Cups or are we not going to count World Cups?
8: You have to divide the furniture, don't you? Surely.
9: The rapid fire round. Our winner tonight is going to be decided in the round that separates the men from the boys, the Boris Beckers from the Boris Johnsons. It's a no theme in particular. Ridiculously easy rapid fire round. The score you get in this round will be added to your score in the previous round. There will be 40 seconds for everyone to answer from the same set of questions. We'll start with the person with the highest number of points, then onto the person in second, and then onto the person in last. So we're going to Nathan first.
11: Why?
9: Because he's got 2 points. Sorry, you are on 2 points as well. There was a coin toss earlier on, and if...
10: You don't sound convinced by that.
9: I literally do. If it's Dave versus Nathan, oh, Dave.
11: Bullshit.
9: It's true. Dave is down here on my
10: page. You go first. You won the coin toss.
11: The bullshit
10: coin
11: has cost. Served me well.
9: Dave, you got to go first. As I say, it's 40 seconds for everybody to answer from the same set of questions. It's Dave first, then Nathan, then Shane. Dave, you've got 40 seconds to start, and I'm going to start with a Joe Malloy. What a goal.
10: What a goal! Yes. Oh, what a goal! Kieran Trippier, top right corner. What a goal!
9: Name the French Open Women's Champion. Name the French Open Women's Champion.
11: Kerber.
9: Correct. Who is the current UEFA president?
11: Oh, UEFA.
9: No, sorry, it's Halep. Incorrect. Nathan, who's the current UEFA president?
10: Infantino.
9: No, Seferin. Name the 2002 World Cup winning captain, Shane.
8: Oh, Gilberto Silva?
9: The Cafu. Who currently holds the Tour de France yellow jersey, Dave?
11: I don't know.
8: No one knows or cares.
9: Brady's family hands.
10: Kildare.
8: Oh, so correct. Easy.
11: Does he win? Oh my god. It's the shittiest quiz.
10: Are we done? Is the time up?
8: Don't air this.
10: Is the time up? Yes! I won!
11: What a box!
10: Yes!
9: I'm so sorry.
10: Fantastic.
8: You're a joke.
9: I'm so sorry.
8: You're a joke for quiz master. Get out.
10: 2-1-0.
8: 3-2-1.
9: All your complaining worked in the end. I've been emotionally broken.
11: Nobody had it for this score. No one had it for this score, did they?
10: At least I stayed on 2. Because I couldn't get a second question and lose it again. Yeah. Oh, I'll take it.
9: Nathan wins 2-0. Congratulations, Nathan. Up next, we've got some of the highlights from the hurling show. Jura will be back, hopefully, to take over in this show from next week. Hopefully, I'll never have to do this ever again. Thank you for your company. It hasn't been much of a pleasure. Thank you for watching. I know it's been tough. It's been tough for me as well. We'll chat to you next week on a crappy quiz.
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2: Hi all, I've been thinking about doing something like this since the current pandemic arrived and as the new normal has come to our lives, if you like. And obviously with that current crisis and pressure and stress and anxiety that people are feeling, that new normal, I thought what better way to start off some conversation with someone who's been very, very inspirational to me a number of years ago in my story with anxiety and depression and my battles, and someone who's very, very inspirational right across the world, who's had a massive impact in promoting positive mental health. And what better person to join me than Sir John Kerwin, former New Zealand rugby star. Good morning, John, or good morning from me. Good evening to you. How's life like in...
3: Alan, it sounds funny when you call me sir, man. You know you just call me JK, brother. Like, it sounds so funny, you know what I'm saying?
2: Yeah, well, yeah, thanks so much, John, for joining me.
3: Oh, you're welcome, mate. My pleasure. And I always remember our little trip to Ireland and... Well, my little trip to Ireland in 2012 when we were talking about mental health and mental well-being or mental fitness, whatever you want to call it nowadays. But, she's interesting world at the moment, Alan, for anxiety and stress, for sure.
2: Yeah, what's life like in New Zealand, John? A little bit like the rugby, I think. New Zealand have been setting a brilliant standard. Your Prime Minister has been brilliant again, and your lockdown restrictions seem to be easing. How's that been for you and everyone in New Zealand?
3: Oh, it's been a really interesting time, mate. So we had, I guess, the fortune to be down the other end of the world, could see it unfolding around the world. So our Prime Minister, Jacinda Ardern, did an amazing leadership role. She knew it was coming, warned us, and then we went straight into lockdown. So, you know, it's been interesting for all of us. It's had its ups and downs. You know, I think there's been a heightened stress and anxiety. We're worried about, you know, finances. We're worried about the future. We're worried about all sorts of different things. And then not being able to get out into your, you know, sort of normal life. So, yeah, it's been interesting. I mean, just little things in the home. For example, I've been married 28 years and this is the longest time we've ever spent together, if you know what I'm saying. So, we've got kids in the house, you've got to work out rooms. And so there's all sorts of different, I just call it the new norm, mate, but it's not normal.
2: Yeah, it certainly isn't normal, John. Can you take me back, John? Because obviously people who are going to watch and listen to this with respect may not know your story. I know your story. A lot of rugby people know your story. The reason, as I said at the start, I'm doing this is I want to try and give people a little bit of hope and some positive, give some people light at the end of the tunnel who are not alone suffering from mental health, that had been suffering from mental health before this, but perhaps people who are now in that situation, that dark place, like you say, worrying about their future. Can you take me back to how it manifested in you and a little bit of the start of your story around depression?
3: Yeah, so I think I wanted to jump out of a window one night in Buenos Aires in a hotel room, the Hilton Hotel in Buenos Aires. I was an All Black. I was playing for my country. I had been for a few years. And basically, the guy lying next to me, whose name is Michael Jones, he didn't know why he said it, and I didn't know why he said it, but he said to me, JK, you've got a good heart. And those words saved my life. You know, I flew back, I played a test match the next day.
2: What age were you, John?
3: Well, it was 1990, so if you go back, I was probably 25, but it started well before that, Alan. You know, I probably started getting anxiety probably, around 13 or 14 and just ignored it. And then when I made the Auckland team and the All Blacks, I was having episodes of anxiety and just shutting it in the back of my mind and just ignoring it. And then what happened is I was an anxiety-based depressant. I found this all out retrospectively. So while I was putting all that anxiety, trapping it in a cupboard in the back of my mind, it was leaving what I would call a little scar, and that scar was fear. So I started to live in fear all the time, and then my anxiety fell into a full-blown depression, which culminated in me. I never planned my suicide, and so I was pretty fortunate, but I certainly thought about it often. And this night, you know, the window was open and I wanted to run and jump out, and Michael Jones basically saved my life. Scored 2 tries the next day, got home and reached out and got help. And the first thing, this is amazing, mate, so I went to see my doctor. You know who my doctor was? My doctor was the All Black doctor. We'd just been on tour for a month, but I wouldn't talk to him about it. I finally spoke to him about it, and the first person I went to wanted me to be a volcano. You know, you've got all this power, you've got all this strength. I don't want to be an effing volcano, you know what I'm saying? I just want to be well. So the volcano guy wasn't the best person for me. And this is really important. This is really important if you do reach out to get help and you don't connect with your first counsellor or your first psychiatrist or psychologist, keep trying, because I actually took a little bit of a step back because I'd had the courage to step out, and then this person wasn't right for me. So anyway, the next person I go to see, Dr. Louise Armstrong, she said to me, I went in, sat down, she said to me, what would you do if you had a tight hamstring? And I said, well, I'd stop and stretch it. She said, well, what would you do if you got up and kept running, got really, really tight? And I said, well, I'd ice it and go and see the physio. And she said, well, your mind's no different, JK. And that was life-changing for me, because I realized I had a tight hamstring in the head, what's the ice, and who's the physio? And I think that really started my journey from surviving to what I would call thriving today. And the first thing I did is I realized that it's an illness and not a weakness, right? And it's like any other illness. If you get it early enough, there's tools and techniques out there that you can use. You know, I didn't know I could completely control my anxiety, you know, but there's tools and techniques that you can use to keep yourself incredibly well from a mental point of view. So I really, first thing I did is I accepted my illness, and then I just tried to be great at it by learning as many things as I could to stay well on a daily basis. And, you know, for me, everyone's got mental health. You know, it was amazing. You like this story, Alan. So I'm in a room full of fitness trainers. And I put my hand, I say, put your hand up, who wants to be 10% fitter? I mean, there's all these guys are buffed, mate, you know, they're all trainers. Everyone put up their hand. So even the fittest people want to be 10% fitter.
2: Yeah.
3: And then I said to them, who would like to be 10% better mentally? Well, everyone shot up their hand, right? So the thing, my message to people is we've got mental health just like we've got physical health. It's just that we tend to hide that mental health, or we don't tend to look after our mental health as much as we do some of the other stuff. And so stress and anxiety in recent years has become the new norm, Alan, you know, like people are living with a lot of stress and anxiety, and we need those tools and techniques that you learned and that I learned to keep ourselves well on a daily basis.
2: What's really interesting and some stuff that I've experienced is I was quite frustrated and angry that I'm like this. And I've noticed that in a lot of conversations that I've had with people in the last number of years, because when I talk out about this and I go to schools and stuff, a lot of questions are, a lot of pointers come up and say, well, I'm angry. I feel what, you know, I feel a frustration, anger. Why am I like this? I just want to be like my mate that I think is happy all the time. But that's not the case. Everybody's up and down a little bit. Did you feel any frustration, anger? You're a superstar player. You're scoring tries for the All Blacks. You're making good money. Everybody looks up to you. Did that create more pressure as well because you're in this pivotal position?
3: I think they're great questions, Alan, because I'll answer them twofold. So my reference to mental health back then was One Flew Over the Cuckoo's Nest, right? So I wouldn't talk to anyone. And I wouldn't talk to anyone because I thought I was going to get locked up with Jack Nicholson and, you know, that big American Indian guy, and they're both saner than most people, you know what I'm saying? But that was my reference to it. So the only reference that I had to mental health was negative, so I wasn't going to talk to anyone about it. The second part is, why me? Right?
2: Yeah.
3: That was even worse, because why would I be depressed? I'm an All Black. I've got a free car. You know what I'm saying?
2: You go to work in a tracksuit.
3: Yeah. Don't even have to buy rugby boots anymore. I mean, what's going on? But that made me worse because I had no excuses because my perception of mental health was it was a weakness. And it's not a weakness. It is everybody's way of life. You're good, you're bad, you're up and down on the scale. And it's because I ignored those things that I fell into this massive hole. The other really interesting thing for me to talk about the second bit is I thought that it was like something that I was going to be trapped in for the whole of my life. And I know there are some extreme mental health that you do have to be really sort of conscious of and

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1: Living with depression, create this positive energy. That's just been incredible, really. And is it the journey that's got you stronger and stronger? So you live with depression, but you've learned how to deal with it. Is that what you're kind of saying, and embrace it, if you like?
2: Yeah, no, so it's another great question, mate. So I just started again. So I was so bad, and I remember going to my mum one night, and I said, "Mum, I'm dead. I'm walking around, but I'm dead." And you'll know what that feeling's like. I just don't want to get up in the morning. I don't like myself. I don't like my world. I don't want to be here. And my mum said to me, "The good thing about you're dead, JK, is you're still here. So you can start again."
1: Yeah.
2: And I didn't think that I could start again. And I also was looking for the big me back. You know, I wanted that. Oh, I've got grey hair now, but I used to have long blonde hair and I'd run down the wing with no cares in the world. I wanted that person back, right? And so I was looking for this big thing that didn't really exist because I didn't know who I was. And the next day, I started again. And I started with the real simple thing. So I just started with a shower. But I don't know, you know, when you jump in a shower, most people either live in the past or live in the future, right? But I just concentrated on the water. And that I looked forward to every single day and still do to this day. And then I started, you know, one of the dumbest things that people told me was that a zebra doesn't change its stripes. That is bullshit. Because I have changed my stripes. I made a decision that I was going to work incredibly hard on my mental health so that I'd go from surviving to thriving. And I feel as if I'm thriving today. You know, do I have darker days than others? Of course. But I have tools and techniques now that I use to keep myself in a really good state. And that's the most important thing you can learn, is actually what is your mental fitness plan for today. I mean, you tell me what diet we should do nowadays, because I'm going to pick up the paper and someone says eat a whole cow, and then the next person says just eat vegetables, and then the next person says paleo. I mean, we don't know what to do anymore. There's all this information coming in, but yeah, the most important thing you can do is have a really solid daily mental health plan, right? And that means understanding your mind as well. One of the hardest things for me to learn was how this little baby works, right? And how I can actually get the things that suit me. And so I tried many things before I found, you know, what I could do on a daily basis to stay really well.
1: And if you, that just makes so much sense to me. I hope it makes sense to people who were watching it as well. For you as a person, John, who lifted this siege, if you like, took this pressure off yourself, what was the reaction of the people around you? Like, these, the title of your book is All Blacks Don't Cry. So you and I have lived in this macho world where we're supposed to be strong, powerful, show no weakness. And that was my biggest fear. What will my teammates think of me? What will the rugby world think of me? Will, if I'm going to the south of France playing a European game, if I'm defending on the line, will one of my teammates look and say, "Well, he's mentally weak"? Or, because it doesn't define your strength. Like, this doesn't make you weak. This actually makes you stronger, I think. What was your reaction from your teammates and the rugby world? Were you fearful about that as well? They're all double barred questions, sorry.
2: No, totally, mate. Like, it was the hardest decision I've ever made in my life, because I thought, just like you thought, that people would think, oh, you know, whatever, useless. You know, I thought I'd wreck my whole career. I thought people wouldn't be able, but that was a perception, right? When you start talking about it, you realize, so I sort of say that if you take 100 people, right, you know, 4% of those people are going to have long problems with mental health. 4% aren't even going to have any sort of mental health issues. The rest of us live in a mental health

0: alone sometimes. But when I reached out, I was so fearful that I was going to ruin my whole career. But the opposite happened. You know, toughness comes in two forms, physical and mental. And I often say, you know, to my son, if you fall over, get up and don't cry. But if your heart is sore or if you're emotional, you should cry. Because anger and emotions are part of our emotions that we need to get out. If we put them all in, they come out at the wrong times. So you try and repress anger. If you get it out in a positive way, or if you can identify it and learn to walk away or go for a run or do 5 push-ups or read a book, whatever your your positive reaction to that anger is. But if you keep putting it in there, it's going to bubble out. And same with crying and other emotions. You know, you've got to get in touch with your emotions and accept them. This perception of toughness is completely wrong. It is completely wrong. And the perception was in my own mind, Alan. I don't know what it was like for you, but it was in my mind.
1: For
0: but
1: sure.
0: when I did reach out, my mate said, JK, why didn't you talk to me? And I didn't really have an answer because I thought you'd think I was a dick or something, you know?
1: Yeah, that's incredible. And it's a similar situation for me. So when you got help, John, just if you can kind of briefly tell us what those steps were and where they took you to, because obviously you want to try and process what's going on. People, I say to people, you know, speak to your doctor, speak to your friend, start that process. And sometimes I think, and this is probably in a really important part, sometimes we need a mate or a friend to put their arm around us and take us, say, I'm going to go to the doctor with you. I'm going to stand there with you. I've got your back. And I found that was incredible for me. Did you find the same? And for somebody who's fearful and maybe on their own, how do they find that person who loves and cares for us? Because we all have someone who loves and cares for us, no matter what our traumatic situation is.
0: Yeah, look, I think the thing for me is often people get scared about someone who presents to them with mental health. And I answer like this. You don't have to be the psychologist or psychologist, but walk with them. Help lighten the load by walking with them. And I put it into a story. So we play old man's touch, Alan. You're bloody slow and I'm twice as slow nowadays, right? And we're useless. We can't win a football game. We're in the over 50s. So last year, my mate comes to me and says, JK, you know, I've done my knee in touch. And I went to the doctor and he said, I think I've got a little bit of a ligament problem. And I go, oh, yeah, sweet. And he said, he sent me to the specialist. I said, oh, what did the specialist say? So the specialist says, think I've done my ACL. I'm going to have an operation, 6 months recovery, then I'm going to be back for touch. And I said, well, we don't really give a shit, mate, because we're useless. Right? But then he said to me, but JK, that's not why I'm here. And I said, well, what's up, mate? And he said, you know, I'm really struggling mentally. And I said, oh, wow, mate. So why are you talking to me? And he says, oh, you know, I know you've been through it. And I said, yeah, man, I can help you. I can help you walk that road, right? But I'm a butcher. I'm not a specialist. What did you do with your knee? Went to the doctor. Doctor said, go to the specialist. Went to the specialist. Realised it was going to take 3 weeks for the op, and then a 6-month op and a 6-month recovery, right? So with our physical health, sometimes we give ourselves time. So I say that. Find someone who understands that will walk with you. Go to your doctor, go to the specialist, and then take the time that you need to heal. Because it's a learning. You know, we've been through physical injuries. You have to rehab. And the mind's no different. So what I did is, when I finally reached out and got help, I had to go on medication because I was really, really bad. And then I remember going to my psychiatrist and saying, right, I've accepted my illness. Now I want to be great at it. And she said to me, okay, well, the first thing you need to do is start, the antidepressants will give you some balance, and now you need to start working on your illness. And I went, what do you mean? She said, well, you need to learn how to breathe for a start. And I said, what do you mean? I'm standing in front of you, I'm breathing. She said, no.
1: Yeah, and I think that's really important, isn't it? Because sometimes when I chat to someone or somebody asks me, you cannot just present a mental health plan to somebody who is in a traumatic situation because their mind is pretty clouded. They're in pain. You know, something bad might have happened in their lives, a relationship breakdown, somebody, a bereavement in the family. And they have every right to be depressed, don't they? You can't just say, here's a book, read this, life's going to be good. I think the key here, John, for me, and I don't know what you think about it, is we've got to get rid of the pain first. If the pain goes, then you're natural, because we all have a natural level of resilience in us. We were born that way. We all have a fight or flight scenario inside in here. So I think that's really key for someone, because some people think that they're in this traumatic situation, and once I go and speak to someone, that's it. I'm going to feel great. It's a journey, but it's a very rewarding journey, isn't it? To first of all, take away the pain.
0: I can tell you, like, when I was taking antidepressants, and this is, my dad was an amazing guy, right? And I was feeling ashamed. And why would, I mean, this is the same guy that was putting 400 milligrams of Voltaren down his gob to play footy, right? Yeah. And I had this little white pill, and my dad had had three triple bypasses, right? And I'm standing next to him in the sink, and I said, oh, Dad, I feel like such a loser taking this little white pill. And he turned to me, I'll never forget it, he turned to me and said, boy, do you want me to die, do you? And I said, what do you mean, Dad? And he said, well, I'm taking 25 of these little white bastards, and if I don't take them, I'll be dead tomorrow. Take your little white pill and get over yourself, right? And that was a great bit of advice, because he had to take 25 white pills, right, to stay alive, because he had triple bypasses and shit going on. And there was no judgment around that from himself. And I was judging myself because I needed to take a pill to get well. And so I took my pill to get myself some balance so that I could then work on my illness. Yeah. What I didn't do is I didn't say, these pills are going to fix me. Now, I took them. I took them, and I got up the next day, and I wasn't better. And it was like a step back, because I had the perception they were going to be like an aspirin, right?
1: Yeah.
0: And it didn't happen. And as I started understanding it, and as I started to get a bit more balance, that's when I started working on my illness and saying to myself, right, what do I need to do? And that's when I started getting the tools and the techniques, like breathing. My psychiatrist goes, the greatest thing you can do to attack your anxiety is breathe, right? And I breathe properly 5 or 6 times a day as part of my mental health, right? And I don't know, have you seen the All Blacks lately? After they score a try, they're all back.
1: Yeah.
0: Breathing, because breathing centers you and gets rid of stress and anxiety. And that's a fact, right? So, you know, those journeys, sometimes when people go and you know, they think that they're going to get well overnight with this, but it's like anything else. Take your time, don't put pressure on yourself, and go through the process, and you'll be great out the other end. You'll be better.
1: Yeah, and I think it takes away, you mentioned the word fear, and any of the stuff, and any time I've heard you speak, it's that fear. We want to take away the fear. It won't necessarily fix the problem straight away, but it's part of a journey, and I think that's been really brilliant. It's the message I try and share. If we take away the fear, life isn't just going to suddenly be brilliant, but at least that fear is gone. And that shame, as you said, that we create.
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0: Off the ball. 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Alan Quinlan's How's the Head?
1: Do you think the stigma in what's happened in the last 20 years, do you think the stigma is being reduced and that there is more empathy for people? Because I really think empathy is a really important, because if we feel love and support, it does make, create that little bit of light, doesn't it, for the person?
2: Oh, totally, and I think the more, you know, people like yourself talk about it.
1: No, people like you.
2: You know, I think the stigma's dropping. Part of my issue, and, you know, New Zealand has, you know, one of the worst suicide rates in the developed world, and I don't think Ireland's too far behind us, although we might be on a par, right? The stigma's being broken down, but we actually need to start understanding the tools and techniques. We need to talk about it more. People need to understand the pathway to get well. They don't need to, you know, think that there's stigma around it at work. We need to talk openly about it. You know, it needs to be something that we talk about more, because, you know, from a world point of view, so we're talking about, you know, COVID. It's been dramatic, right? Last year, 800,000 people committed suicide. That's a pandemic as well, right? So how are we going to fix this pandemic, right? We need to make sure that we keep talking about it, that people get the tools and the techniques that they need, that they understand that it is normal to have mental health. Yeah. It's not abnormal. It's actually normal. If you don't have mental health, you're not normal. You know what I'm saying? So I think the more we talk about it, but then the pathways to wellness, Alan, that's the most important thing. I didn't tell anyone for 5 years, mate.
1: And is education a really important part of that? Because I know your foundation, which you set up, which is incredible in New Zealand, is trying to educate young people. But we got to educate the older person as well, don't we? And that comes through media outlets and conversations. But the education, how important is that for you, that we educate someone? So we're teaching them about a new topic, a new subject, stuff that's never been spoken about when the older person was in school. Is that really important for you, that we educate people?
2: Oh, look, fundamental for me to make changes in our stats is to start at the five-year-old. So one of the lowest suicide rates in the world is in Italy. And we've got one of the highest, I don't know, and this is a New Zealand story. So if a young five-year-old starts school tomorrow and he leaves his mum or his caregiver or, you know, his guardian and starts crying, what's he told in a New Zealand school? You know, stop crying, you're a young man now, you know.
1: Toughen up.
2: Those are all the wrong messages, right? And so what do we teach a five-year-old to understand their mental health? And I call it the IQ and the EQ. So if we teach the IQ, so if we teach the intelligence around the spectrum of mental health, they'll have better emotional intelligence around it. Like I said, my reference was One Flew Over the Cuckoo's Nest, right? We've got our kids are having anxiety as young as 5 and 6 and 7 now, so excuse me. So for me, we've got to educate our kids. That's where we need to start.
1: Tell me a little bit about the new app that you've launched in New Zealand, Mentimia. Am I pronouncing it properly?
2: You are, mate. That's all that time you spent in Italy, buddy.
1: Yeah.
2: So Mentimia is pretty much, so two things I believe in cracking this mental health thing. First thing is the kids. So the foundation we're working with the universities to create a curriculum. Then we're going into trials in the school, so it's going away. But then the other way was what I felt was that we needed to actually deliver a mental well-being coach in your pocket, right? I went out and interviewed 3,500 people, and stress and anxiety was the new norm, right? So more and more people are getting pushed towards that cliff that you and I fell off, right? So what I wanted to do was deliver to people in a really engaging way the simple tools and techniques to stay well mentally on a daily basis. The other thing that's really important is I wanted to meet people where they are at on the spectrum. So if you're well and you want to help someone else, there's something in there for you. Excuse me. If you want to learn techniques to get yourself well, if you want to learn how to breathe, that's all there as well. So it was an enterprise thing, Alan. So what we did is I don't want the end user to pay. So what we felt was that if we built something and then corporates gifted it to their people, but then the people could keep it and personalize it, which is what they can do, then, you know, we would have better workplaces, less stress, all those types of things. And it was flying. It was going really well. But then COVID hit. So as a company, we decided to give it to the whole country. We decided to give it the whole country for free, and that happened 10 days ago. And so people have the app in their hands, and they've got this, you know, personalized well-being coach in their pocket.
1: And that's incredible. And I think I just want to say your organization is not for profit. It's to try and help people. And that's just phenomenal to try and give people those kind of tools
2: the foundation's not for profit, but Mentimere is a business, Alan. And this is really important, because I think we need business to solve this problem, because I don't think the governments are going to have the money. So I think that if we can have a business model that serves the public, also serves businesses, then we can keep building and building and building on it. However, during COVID, it's free to everyone. I'd love to bring it to Ireland.
1: Yeah, hopefully we can do that, and I can help you with that, because I'm not going to keep you much longer, John, because you've been incredible as always, and you're so passionate about what you say, which gives hope and gives inspiration. That was the whole idea of this conversation, is how can we send out a message to people that you can get better? The light can shine again for people, because there is a perception around mental health that visually we can look at somebody and we see the trauma, and that can be the case as well. Somebody who has an addiction problem or who has had that bereavement or has had that relationship issue. But a lot of people are hiding this. CEOs of companies, captains of sports teams, and they even feel more pressure. So mental health, I think it's really important to say, can affect everybody, from the guy who's a millionaire, billionaire, right down to somebody who has no money. Sometimes all the money in the world means absolutely nothing to that person. I really remember, and I just want to reference this point, back in the mid-90s, when I was a young kid and I was feeling strange in myself. I didn't have any understanding of what was going on. I remember looking at an interview on Sky Sports. A Premier League manager in England was asked about one of his players who was on £20,000 a week at the time, which was incredible money. That player had come out and said, I'm suffering from depression. I don't want to play my sport. I'm suicidal. His manager came out and said, why is he? He's no reason to be depressed. He's on $20,000 a week. So money doesn't matter to somebody who's in that position, does it?
2: Mental health is not prejudice. Rich, poor, black, white, whatever, male, female, it is not prejudice. Because it is an illness, and it can strike anyone at any time, right? And I don't like to compare other illnesses, but for example, if you smoke all your life, we all know that there's a possibility that you've got a higher percentage of getting a form of cancer, right? If you've got stress and anxiety in your life all the time, you're going to have a higher percentage of suffering from mental health. So if you're a footballer, your stress is through the roof. If you're running the CEO of a business, your stress is through the roof. If you're in a family in a normal situation, it could be stressful. There's no rules to this because it's not prejudice, right? And you and I were the same. I kept saying to myself, why me? So my message to people is mental health is everyone. It's not prejudice. And if you like physical health, if you're going through a bit of a hard time, reach out, get the help. Reach out to a friend. That friend, make sure he walks with you to get that information, right? It's just like anything else. Get the information that you need. And if you get it early enough, then you might not get pushed way down and end up like Alan and I did. So get it early. And I think the most important thing too, Alan, during COVID is it's really, really important to make peace with your emotions. and making peace with your emotions. It's okay to be upset. It's okay to be worried at this time. Make peace with those things. And then the other thing that's important to do is look after yourself by doing what you can control, what you can't control. If you're worried about finances, right, there's things that you can control and you can't control, right? And that's what I do. So I worry about what I can control, and then I write a little plan, right? And so I write that plan. What can I do? Can I ring my bank manager? Can I talk to someone about it? Can I cancel a couple of things that'll help, you know? And so you've got an action plan, and then you stop worrying about stuff, right? And that's the most important thing during COVID, because our stress and anxiety has gone through the roof. So concentrate on what you can control, and concentrate on today. Today's the most important day. So make sure that you get up and you organize your life to have the best day that you can have. Like I said, you know, we've divided our house up. So I'm in the office, you know, my wife's doing her stuff over there. We meet for lunch and then we go back out again. So it's the new norm, but all these little things will help. And talk about your mental health. I'm feeling like shit today. I mean, we're in lockdown. It's okay to feel like shit. And talk about it. And then start those conversations, you know. And accept those around you being the same. And work out plans. If you're feeling angry, work out a plan for it. Okay, I'm going to go for a walk. I'm going to go for a fast walk. Then when you get back, congratulate yourself. And do things like that. And be kind to yourself and to others. And we'll get through this, you know.
1: Yeah, John, I have one last question before I let you go. Thank you so much. The person who's healthy and well, how important is their role in society in showing the empathy and sending a message to the people who have this kind of hidden illness? What role do they play? Because I think it's really important, because sometimes I feel that the person is really healthy and well and depression is over here with other people. It doesn't really affect me. What role can they play in being an inspirer or shining their light for us?
2: Yeah, acceptance, I think, is really, really important. Be non-judgmental. But then also, if you think about why you're well, there'll be a series of things. And if you go, I'm well because la, la, la, la, la, you don't know what that other person is feeling. So accept, acknowledge, don't judge. And that goes a long way, right?
1: And how...
2: Yeah, and don't think you've got the answers. You're not a psychiatrist, a psychologist. Say, okay, well, I don't suffer. I don't get that, but I understand. Must be really hard. Can I help you, you know?
1: Yeah, that's amazing. John, last thing, I'm going to read a poem. I read this in 2012-13. It's going to take a little minute, and then I let you go. Okay, it's called, I want to read this because you mentioned in our chat here about a real sign of strength is when you get knocked over, is getting back up. That's what inspires and gives me that little tingle in my body when I see somebody who, or somebody rings me or somebody asks me to chat to somebody. There's incredible feeling of joy in having that bit of strength to get back up. So I'm going to read this quickly and hopefully it'll help people as well. It's called The Race by D.H. Groberg. Quit, give up your beating. They shout at me and plead. There's just too much against you now. This time you can't succeed. And as I start to hang my head in front of failure's face, my downward fall is broken by the memory of a race. And hope refills my weakened will as I recall that scene. For just the thought of that short race rejuvenates my being. A children's race, young boys, young men, how I remember well. Excitement, sure, but also fear. It wasn't hard to tell. They all lined up so full of hope, each thought to win that race. Or tie for first, or if not that, at least take second place. And fathers watched from off the side, each cheering for his son, and each boy hoped to show his dad that he would be the one. The whistle blew and off they went, young hearts and hopes afire. To win and be the hero there was each young boy's desire. And one boy in particular, whose dad was in the crowd, was running near the lead and thought, my dad will be so proud. But as they speeded down the field across a shallow dip, the little boy who thought to win lost his step and slipped. Trying hard to catch himself, his hand flew out to brace, and mid the laughter of the crowd, he fell flat on his face. So down he fell, and with him hope, he couldn't win it now. Embarrassed, sad, he only wished to disappear somehow. But as he fell, his dad stood up and showed his anxious face, which to the boys so clearly said, get up and win the race. He quickly rose, no damage done, behind a bit, that's all. and ran with all his mind and might to make up for the fall. So anxious to restore himself, to catch up and to win, his mind went faster than his legs, he slipped and fell again. He wished it then had he quit before with only one disgrace. I'm hopeless as a runner now, I shouldn't try to race. But in the laughing crowd he searched and found his father's face, that steady look which said again, get up and win the race. So up he jumped to try again, 10 yards behind the last. If I'm going to gain those yards, he thought, I've got to move real fast. Exerting everything he had, he regained 8 or 10. Trying hard to catch the lead, he slipped and fell again. Defeat, he lay there silently, a tear dropped from his eye. There's no sense running anymore, 3 strikes, I'm out, why try? The will to rise had disappeared and hope had fled away. So far behind, so error prone, a loser all the way. I've lost, so what's the use, he thought, I live with my disgrace. But then he thought about his dad, who soon he'd have to face. Get up, an echo sounded low, get up and take your place. You were not meant for failure here, get up and win the race. With borrowed will, get up, it said, you haven't lost at all. For winning is no more than this, to rise each time you fall. So up he rose to run once more, and with a new commit, he resolved that to win, that win or lose, at least he wouldn't quit. So far behind the others now, the most he'd ever been, still he gave it all he's had and ran as though to win. 3 times he'd fallen stumbling, 3 times he rose again. Too far behind to hope to win, he still ran to the end. They cheered the winning runner as he crossed the line first place, head high and proud and happy, no falling, no disgrace. But when the fallen youngster crossed the line last place, the crowd gave him the greatest cheer for finishing the race. And even though he came in last with head bowed low and proud, he would have thought he'd won the race to listen to the crowd. And to his dad, he sadly said, I didn't do so well. To me, you won, his father said, you rose each time you fell. And now when things seem dark and difficult to face, the memory of that little boy helps me in my race. For all of life is like that race with ups and downs and all you have to do to win is rise each time you fall. Quit, give up your beaten, they still shout in my face, but another voice within me says, get up and win that race. That's it. I get a bit emotional when I...
2: That was beautiful. Really beautiful.
1: It just gives a lovely message, doesn't it, about getting up. And I lost my dad a year ago. He's dead tomorrow, a year. And I think about my dad, and you, I'm sure you do, and somebody who's had an influence in your life. And I genuinely mean this, John. I'm not patronizing. You've had a massive influence on my life, so many other people's lives that you've never met or seen. So I think what you've done and what you are doing, continuing to do, is just incredible. So I thank you so much, not just for joining me here, but just for doing what you do and the message that you send out, that it is okay to be struggling. And there is help and support there. And there is a change in humanity and the way we approach this. There's a lot of materialistic bullshit in the world. Consumerism, false advertising, judgment, pressure, social media. But there's a lot of wonderful things in this world as well. And I think you give that message so beautifully. So I want to thank you for that. It's just been incredible having this conversation with you.
2: Oh, you're welcome, mate. And the work you're doing is amazing. And I'm hoping that we can bring Mentimeter to Ireland and we can do some work together. I think just for the viewers, when I was really, really unwell, all I wanted to be was happy. And, I don't give a shit about money. I don't give a shit about the material things. I still strive to have goals and stuff, but my goal every day is to have the best day that I can have. And if you put your day into compartments like that, I don't worry about yesterday, I don't worry about tomorrow. I just concentrate on being the best me that I can be today. And if I give, if I show kindness and get it back, it makes my day. So there's things that you can do every single day that's going to help your mental health. And one of those is giving to others and just being kind. And so I just thank you for your time, mate. It's been a real pleasure hooking up again. And, we just got to keep spreading the word, brother.
1: Keep spreading the word. Okay, that's it from me. I'm going to be back with some more guests in the next couple of weeks. I'm not sure I'm going to be able to top that, but I hope you enjoy listening to myself and John Kerwin. Thank you.
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4: They've got Kylian Mbappe. 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Vinicius Junior, world class. 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
1: Well, I'm delighted to be joined by Niall Quinn, Shay Given and Jason McAteer.
2: On a scale of 1 to 10 of delightfulness.
3: Here's the coffee.
1: I am delighted. It's more the setting that's around us. Look, we've got the finest wines in the world. We've got a bit of culture around us. You're a cultured man, Jason, aren't you?
2: I like my wines, yeah. But can I just ask on delightfulness, on a scale of 1 to 10, how delightful are you?
1: I'm delighted. Not delightful.
2: Delighted, are you?
1: Yeah, I'm really happy. I always love seeing you.
3: Lads, we're
1: ten,
3: here, so I mean, Quinn over here, yeah?
1: Let's leave that and we'll move on from there.
3: Just good.
1: Thank you.
2: Cut.
1: This is your man bringing the coffee in. We were chatting last night in the office. I was chatting with the lads last night in the office to see what the... I'm obviously coming to meet you three today. What we're going to talk about. And Joe Malloy, Joe's the brains of the operation, as you lads know. Well, he likes to make out, he is anyway. But he said to what he wanted to basically get out today. We'll have a talk about predictions, I suppose, later on. But more just around the Premier League at the moment. Supposedly, we've got the best managers in the Premier League, the best managers, coaches in world football, supposedly in the Premier League at the moment. So we wanted to get an idea about what makes good managers, what makes good coaches, in your opinion, best and worst managers and coaches that you would have worked with along your career. Probably start with you now, I suppose, because you've touched different eras. Not
4: sure.
1: Necessarily saying you're an old man.
4: Yeah, no, you are, but that's fine.
1: Yeah,
4: I'll take it.
1: Yeah. But so what makes a good coach and manager, given the fact is that you've worked at different levels across the game anyway?
4: Well, in the Premier League, the most extraordinary example I saw of a manager, and everybody did at the time, was Sir Alex Ferguson, and how he managed to have such brilliant, brilliant players under control and to keep giving and, you know, performing to the best of their abilities every time they played. Now, we had some great professionals right from the start, the likes of Dennis Irwin. I mean, just kind of put in, what would he be worth today, given the prices going for fullbacks? You know, unbelievable. So we had these great players always, but to get them all to work the way they did and to have a desire level, despite them earning vast amount of money, like take Cantona, for instance, like what he did at Manchester United, what Keane did at Manchester United. Oh, we can go on, Scholes, we can go on and on, the class of 92, all these players, but to get them driven every day to have their standards at absolute peak and to keep wanting to win and to be so hurt when they don't win, that was phenomenal. Now, to move into the new era and see it done slightly different, through a different type of respect, if you like. So Guardiola is no Sir Alex Ferguson. You know, you don't really see hairdryer treatments coming from Guardiola, but what you see is players absolutely respecting this man's authority of the way they play, you know, how the whole thing is lined up, and I suppose technique and delivering through a kind of a more assembled fitness than the past, because, you know, obviously with psychology and sports fitness now, where all that can go, and having them at pitch all the time to produce brilliant football and to handle difficult times like Guardiola had to do. There was once or twice when he came under pressure last year, and it was interesting seeing how he got there and how his philosophy and the belief that overrides everything. It's one thing saying it, okay? So, you know, I tried management for a few weeks, you know, and I've said things to the players like, come on, you can all be great, you can all be 20% better, we'll get this thing back on track. And you could see them going, actually, we don't think we can. And therefore, you know, to have that ability as a coach and a manager, yes, great staff around you, great technique around you in terms of all the add-ons that come in the game, and great sort of servants, if you like, on your staff that will do great things with your players, that's fine. But that leadership bit from the top, that's bringing players on the extra journey.
1: Jason's bored, I think.
4: I'm using long words.
1: How can any of us put it in, you know, you say you mentioned these coaches, the Fergusons, the Guardiolas, how can you maybe relate to some of these coaches, or how can you maybe look at some of the coaches and managers that you've had yourself and think, he'd maybe be like him, I could maybe pigeonhole him like that? And
4: but it was a different way of doing it in the old days, because you had a team spirit, and getting people to believe in themselves was very important, you know, and that's still their importance level. But what's wrapped around sort of a good dressing room, which is always vital, you know, you need that good dressing room. What's wrapped around it is, I think it's the most fantastic skill to get a player, like look at David Silva, for him to perform to the levels he performs in week in, week out, you know, the amount of games City had last year, and he carried bits of knocks and he did what he did. And to see Guardiola come into that club and still get the best out of a player like that, also bring on players like Jesus coming in and doing what he did and spotting that you know, this guy will work well for us. So many things that make a great coach, and I think we are fortunate. There are some brilliant ones in the league. Wenger, of course, is the other one that I would point to, who bridged that gap. And I'm happy that when I look at Premier League football now, we actually have the best coaches in the world. We have something very, very special. What does it? Why have they got it? Because they're able to do it with confidence, with the greatest players.
1: Shay, you would have worked with a lot as well. You would have worked with good and bad coaches too. So you, just maybe touching on from what Niall said there as well, just in relation to what the managers that you've had yourself and as well, and the managers that would have you would have worked with and thought, I can maybe draw on that, particularly now, maybe at the stage of your career that you're at now, if you're moving on to stepping onto coaching, whether it would be what would you be looking for? And
5: I think it's changed a lot over the years, Kev. I mean, as Niall sort of mentioned there, you know, about players getting shouted at and you're rubbish first half, let's go out second half, do better. I think it's a lot more technical and tactical and broken down. And
1: does that work for you though?
5: I'm a bit old school, obviously. I'm 41 as well, but I can understand, you know, the young players coming through the systems and that they've been coached and trained by, you know, viewing opposition and watching players and specific jobs for each position and breaking it really down to the fine detail. I suppose Jose Mourinho is, I think, is one of the masters of that, and I imagine Guardiola would be very similar as well. But, you know, we didn't have that amount of detail, we didn't have that amount of staff or that amount of budget when I was coming through my early part of the career. But obviously later in my career, you know, when I was at Man City, they had, I don't know, maybe 15 people in the video analysis room alone, you know. And it's like at Newcastle, we had one, you know, to look at a match the previous
1: VHS.
5: Yeah, pretty much, yeah, and pause and start. But I mean, it's come on so much. I mean, interesting thing going back to Guardiola, yeah, he's a champion, he's one of the best managers supposedly in the world, but last year he didn't win a trophy with Man City, and like,
1: yeah,
5: I know this is not his team and all, but he spent a big money this summer now, and this season coming now is going to be massive for him. I think it's a test for him to see, yes, he is a great manager, don't get me wrong, but is he the, you know, the one that we all think is the best manager? Is he that manager? Well, you know, I hope he is, yeah.
1: You want to go in there, Jess, don't you?
2: I was just listening to the lads there, and you know, it's fascinating to take on it. I agree with both of them. I think football certainly has changed over the last 10 or 15 years in the capacity of where a manager stands. Now, I'm a big lover of a man manager, one who treats every individual as their own. You know, we all have different problems, we all get up for different games in different ways, and the way the manager identifies that, you know, is down to his good management. That's the man management skills of him. You know, so Alex Ferguson did have it. I like what Quinny said there about the dressing room change, and you know, Alex Ferguson probably, if you'd asked him honestly, he probably did have some professionals in the dressing room who he could rely on to help him out, you know, eyes and ears, and maybe just give him a little heads up of what was being said in the dressing room, where he could change things, where the players weren't happy, training, etc., travel, whatever. You know, we probably did get the heads up of some of the experience.
1: So what's different now then about the players?
2: Shay's just brought up Davis is a really good point. You know, that we kind of manufacture players now. They start off at, you know, I'm reading a book at the minute. Is it Calvin Harris? He's the DJ. What's it, Michael Calvin, is it? what's the book? What's that book he's just written? There's no...
1: I don't know.
2: I'll find the name of it for you.
5: And you're reading it, not us.
1: Yeah. I wouldn't want to listen to Calvin Harris anyway.
4: It'll be on the front cover.
2: Yeah. I'll have a look. Right. The pictures you coloured in are brilliant.
1: Oh, you mentioned it.
2: What it's talking about is players being taken at 3 years of age now by football clubs. Clubs manufacture footballers now through academies. So they train now to be, it's a certain way, whether it's handling with social media, whether it's handling with the press, whether it's the way they get, where they train, you know, they're more susceptible to rotation now, three sessions a day, being away from the families for a long time. They're getting used to it more and more. The evolution of football has changed. So managers have to change their mindset as well. But I think the greatest thing for me was a man manager would always have the ability to keep a squad happy.
1: Who would that have been? Could you say top of your head there now, straight away? He was the one I'd think about. He's my go-to manager.
2: I played Peter Reid. I'd say I put Mick McCarthy in that bracket. Jack as well. You know, the players that aren't in the team in the starting 11, they're the ones you need to rely on through the season now and again. They're the ones that, and Alex Ferguson could do it. He could keep a squad of 22, 23 players happy. And when he needed them, the Phil Nevilles would come into the team, the Solskjaers, the Shennings, they'd all come into the team, but they'd be happy to come in and try and make a difference. You know, there was not a lot of players that used to sulk, you know, and they had the ability to keep all this whole squad unified and all pushing for the same thing, and that's what got them over the line.
1: But how does that work then? How
2: does you cater for individual needs? If they're not in the team, you put your arm around them, you tell them they're going to be needed, you keep them involved in the squad, you don't throw them into reserves every 5 minutes because they don't play.
1: But that's different now, is it?
2: That's what I'm saying. It is. Yeah. It's more difficult. My point is, it is more difficult being being a manager now, because you're handling a different creature.
1: Well, I think just maybe more so probably in relation to you now, so you've overseen, you know, particularly with the amount of spending now that we're seeing across the league, and it's how you live with that top six. You almost kind of you broke ground in what you did at Sunderland, in the respect, in the fact is that you kind of were breaking transfer records. You were having to push the club to the limit in many respects at times. So what then were you doing then within the club at that time, where you were trying to actually try and stay with the top six, top 12, top 10, whatever
4: we had an aim to try and get to the top 10, and to help us do that we made two or three big signings, that particularly Darren Bent was a signing for us, and you know, it was old fashioned, you know, no brainer, he scores goals, down on his luck a little bit of Spurs. You know, we had to pay, I think the down payment was 10 million with a possible other six to come, and he hit it right off for us, and that was great for us.

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1: And, you know, all sort of statistics and I suppose all scouting abilities had told us that this guy was the one to go for. And Steve Bruce and I went to see him play. We said, yeah, we'll have a go with this guy. He looks the part. Difficult for him. But, you know, what was great when he came in, he asked us all to do a video on his phone. And it was back to his people in Ghana. And when they came back with their video to him, there was hundreds of people outside his house all cheering for Sunderland. And we could see that it meant something to him in that boardroom that very first day. And he played with a big smile on his face. And so, you know, we were lucky. You know, he could have been a sulky one. We've had them as well. And but those two kind of stand out. You always kind of remember the ones that go okay. You know, you try and hide the ones that from your memory that didn't go so well. But again, where it's gone now, the money that's involved now, you know, the clubs who aren't in that top 10, 12, who are assured of Premier League status, they have to get it right. Mm. You know, it's really critical and crucial. And I can remember, you know, I was there at the change. I'll tell you a quick story. You know, Bobby Saxton did a bit of scouting for us under Roy, and Roy wanted him to modernise it and, you know, put a sheet out for him to write, you know, there was right back, you know, his right foot, his left foot, his throwing ability, his passing ability, can he see the game, can he see it inside, can he do this? And it was all tick box, tick box, tick box. And Sacco didn't really go for that, and he put a big X through it. And at the bottom where it said player, and Sacco just put a thing down, he went, comments, looks like Samson, plays like Delilah. And that was the point. And Roy said to me, look, what do you think? You know, like this guy isn't really coming with us on the journey, you know. But, you know, in my mind, I thought, well, that's perfect. You know, like, in other words, we're not signing him. Yeah. But there has to have been
2: I think it's tricky. Like, cause last year I was at Stoke and we signed, transfer record was Mbula for 18 million. And he's come in from Porto and he's literally not tried a leg since he's been there. He's not tried to learn the language. He's not tried, and that's a record signing for Stoke. And Stoke's not a massive club financially in a sense. And it's like, how do you, for, as a chairman, you probably know better than me, Quinn, but how would you pick the right player?
3: Heart and desire. No stats will tell you.
2: No, but how do you scout that? He might look well at Porto. He might have a great pass possession. He might have been great on the ball. He might have done this, done that. But he comes to a different country. He doesn't even want to learn how to say good morning to the rest of the team. Doesn't want to learn the language. I mean, and doesn't really want to play at Stoke. It's kind of like, you know,
3: yeah, as well as families is when they're coming from abroad. It's whether your wife settles, your kids are settling. You've got to take all that on board. Yeah. People forget you have another side to your life, which you have to put in place as footballers. That mightn't take. You might have problems with kids at school.
1: That's a brilliant point, Jason. Because if you're coming into training happy with a smile on your face and you love the area and you love the people that's around you, you play well.
4: Yeah.
1: You'll have a good time and people will appreciate it. But if you're coming in and you're half cocked and you think, "Oh, I'm not sure I should be here," you won't do well and you will not perform. So, you know, in Sunderland, what we used to do, we used to bring out the training ground because at the time it was state of the art and we were ahead in those stakes. We could show a club, we could show a stadium, you know, that could have up to 50,000 people at it. We could tell the story that this is a sleeping giant ready to go and, you know, you're the person that can really get these people going. And some people did come in and bought into that. But when the Sunderland crowd howled at a few, you know, for making a few mistakes early on, they went under.
4: Yeah.
1: Yeah. Well, you did. He's looking.
3: I was going to say, Kevin, no matter.
1: No. In fairness,
4: it's worth saying, four ex-Sunderland players here now as well, so worth saying that as well.
1: But you never ducked it, Kevin. It's worth saying that too. Whereas we had so many players who came in on a great
3: you
1: CV.
3: You had heart and desire.
4: Yeah, thanks, that was about it, but you had it.
1: Yeah. No, but so many players came in, Kevin, with a better CV on paper and paid, you know, the 5, 6, 7 million in those days, and they just ducked it.
4: Probably all four of us at one stage or another in our career would have had a significant transfer in that club's history. So you go into the football club, it's almost you've got to prove yourself. So it's, you know, you would have gone into Liverpool and that sort of with that sort of mentality. Manchester City as well, yourself, you were there at the start of maybe the journey they're on now, I suppose. So with the amount of signings that go into those bigger clubs, in particular City and Liverpool, and you look at it in relation to now when we're all talking about the money that's been banded about, particularly at City and Liverpool, the amount of the money that they're in for on players, how can they fit into that dressing room and how can they adjust to, as you say, maybe lads going in not necessarily wanting to adapt to the culture of the club, learn the language, all these sort of things? Because predominantly now, if you're going to be paying 40, 50,

0: to me. It's going to be a foreign player. That's the way it's got to be. How quickly can they bed in, first of all, and how quickly do the team accept?
1: Well, it goes back down to the manager and the senior pros. You know, Jurgen Klopp, I look at him, spend a lot of time with him in pre-season. He makes sure that they all do stuff together. They all eat at the same time and, you know, they mix. You know, they all talk different languages at times, but mostly the same language. He's very close to the players. He gets involved in the banter. You know, there's a lot of happy faces around, and he just makes sure it's a real nice environment to be in, you know, and he makes sure that the players mix outside of that as well. You know, fair enough, the Brazilian contingent, they do stick together, or the South Americans, and certainly the Spanish with Moreno will be chucked in there, but they all go round to each other's house. Lucas was a big part of that, making sure they were all together. The wives become good friends, and like Quinny said, and Jay said, you've got to create that environment when you're a foreign player, but it is ultimately down to the senior pros and down to the management. I can only talk from being around Liverpool, because, and Shea probably could answer the question a lot better, because he's virtually just come out of football. So
2: I was in when Sheikh Mansour took over the club, and you know, Rubinho signed the window before me for 30 million and I came in for a lot less, but you know, the next window
0: same,
2: I was
0: same
2: in
0: wages up.
2: For me, like, people say, why did you ever leave Newcastle? But it was a club that was showing a huge ambition, and now we're sitting here today, obviously the chance for the Premier League every single season, and I wanted to be part of that, you know. But it was a club that you wanted to play for, and you know, there's Quinny would tell you about the previous history, where they were before that in the second division and stuff, and where they're at now is night and day, you know. But that's all down, there's no getting away from it, it's all down to money. This face the facts. If Caldoun hadn't took over the club, you know, they would have been probably still struggling in Premier League, if not in the Championship, because it's money that attracts the players. Basically, they've got some of the best players in world football, and that's down to money. And you can go back to the time I was at Blackburn as a kid, they won the league there, and that was down to Jack Walker's millions. And Man United, I know Alex Ferguson's a great manager, but they spent a lot of money over the years to get the best players.
0: I suppose it would be the same
2: look
0: at Newcastle
2: as
0: well, when you were challenging
2: Chelsea
0: Newcastle
2: as well. They've spent a lot of money on players.
1: It's different though, isn't it? I mean, talking as a top six club to the clubs lower, that, like, Sunderland, the pressure was unbelievably different at Liverpool. The expectation to win, the demand to win was unbelievable. Mm. Players have got to be able to handle that. You've seen players come and go at Liverpool because they just can't handle that pressure of success. You know, the club is very, very demanding, down to the history and the legacy of the club that precedes it. But, you know, I've seen plenty of big players, you know, jack it at Liverpool because they can't handle that pressure.
0: Do you still think there's more pressure playing for a club like Liverpool or United than
1: any
0: other?
1: Yeah. Oh, Kev, it's totally different. And that's not...
0: Why is that?
1: Those disrespect to Liverpool, to Sunderland or Bolton, because the expectancy is higher. You know, you'd expect it to probably stay up
2: player
1: for Sunderland.
2: I don't think that's a player, but that's even better. And maybe Alex Ferguson's job is a bit easier, because you're at such a big club. It's actually, as a player, I'd be looking at it thinking it's an honour to play for Man United. It's an honour to play for Liverpool, because this is a special, you know, like the history, as you said, Jason, and all that goes with it. You know, not saying Alex Ferguson's job was easy. He done an amazing job changing the team 3 and 4 times with new players, but to play for Man United, whatever a club or Liverpool, it's you know, you're lucky. I think you're blessed, and you have to go out and perform every week, because you know if you don't, someone's behind you to take your place.
3: But isn't there a great skill there in the players you bring into the club, that they're able to do that? That you know that you've got a great chance when they come to your club, because you're able to spend more, so you can go at the top end of the market, and you have a better chance of doing it. And it's interesting, you know. It's like Sir Alex Ferguson, we've kind of said there, didn't he do great to do all that? And then we're saying his job was easy. You know, it's not easy, but you know, it does, when he's cracked it off, this is what makes, in my opinion, great managers, you know, the whole thing. Sometimes the player you don't buy is the best thing you did for the club that season. When everybody thinks you should be buying this player, you go, no, he doesn't suit me, and you find somebody yourself. Like, that has happened over the years, and people have had great rewards. But the truth of the matter is, every manager will tell you, and now even though managers are taken away and they have councils in the club that buy the player and they have all these different things, but the reality is you live or die by the players you bring
0: in. You said before, though, you said you had sleepless nights over the signings you were bringing into the club as
1: absolutely.
0: Well. It's
1: going
0: to be hard to deal with from a personal point of view in your family life as well, though.
1: You've got to take the jump as well, Quinny, haven't you?
3: Oh, you have to take the jump, yeah. And I suppose what you really want as a player, you know, when you're talking to a player and you're bringing a player to a club, and I can only go from where we were at Sunderland, just up out of the sort of Championship, trying to find our way in the Premier League, selling the dream to these players, hoping that they come back and go, I'll do that, I'll be the person to bring you there, don't worry about that. And you're looking at the ones who are nodding, looking at their agent like, what do I say now? And you kind of know, okay, we're in trouble here. This guy isn't bursting. He doesn't see this as a stepping stone to get to the top flight. He's kind of saying, well, okay, I'm here to play football and we'll see how it goes. Then we're going, I lost more sleep about players like that, and there was a number of them that we brought into Sunderland, and years after, more came, that kind of player that ain't going to get you anywhere, despite all the build up from the agents, etc. So, you know, just rebounding on the initial question, you know, the way you buy and sell players is critical at all clubs. It's gone into a crazy place, I know, but to have the best there on show and on parade like Man City have, and be able to do the business they do, and have them players absolutely bursting 10 out of 10 every day in training, pushing the whole thing to a limit and keeping everybody happy, as Jason said earlier, and moving the club forward at all times and going for the Champions Leagues and going for, you know, Premiership titles, whether it's back to back with Conte this year, whatever, you know, that queue at the top of the Premier League, those six managers, those six clubs that are up there, and Koeman trying hard to break into it to get his team in, I think they're doing an exceptional job despite the money. The money is just something that they end up having to play for players. It's not really it's crazy to the rest of us, but the reality is once that deal is done, that player is in, managers have to get it right with all those
0: players. Is this all sustainable, what's happening at the moment, the way that the transfer market's gone? Do you think it can? I mean, you do feel as though in the back of your mind it's got to level
3: up. You just wonder where the TV is going, Kevin, and not just TV, but where viewing is going. Like, you know, will people be paying big money to watch everything on their phone?
1: It comes down to the man on the streets. That's where it's going to end up. Ticket pricing, your subscription to whoever, Sky, BT, whoever it is, it's going to hit them in the pocket.
3: But Jason, I'll throw something out here now, right? If Paris Saint-Germain didn't charge their crowd into the match for the next 12 months and only paid 170 or 80 million for that player, there's no difference. There's no difference to their bottom line.
1: Neymar deal is not sustainable, and you made a good point. It was a country that basically funded that deal. It wasn't really the TV revenue money, was it? And I don't know how many clubs are able to do that. City, maybe one. But where is it going to... It's not sustainable.
3: Well, that's the point. So this might sound a little bit tough on some of the players that we bought into some of my time, but there was a £5 million player who we hoped would do enough for us, and that if things went okay, we'd get 5 million for them in a couple of years' time if we didn't let their contract run down, if they did all right. If we didn't, we might get one or two for them. And that was our little bracket where the club survived by the ins and outs. Lorik Sana came for 5 million, had a great couple of years, so got 5 million from him. Cattermole came for those kind of money. Now, he didn't get sold on, but he was a great servant, I think, to the club over the years. So there was ones that worked in that 5 million bracket, but, you know, you'd be here all day if I tell you about the ones that didn't work.
0: Yeah.
3: And so, you know, all clubs are trying to get something that's almost unachievable, in as much they all can't push up to the levels. You know, there's 20 there. There's going to be finishing 1 to 20 no matter what happens. Yeah, and some are going to get it right, more are going to get it wrong. It's not a good place, but when you have a factor, an outside factor, an external factor of Paris Saint-Germain doing what they did for Neymar, and agents rubbing their hands again, because everything plays into the hands of the agents to drive the prices up. This is another marker just to complete the almost at times nonsensical push to the top.
1: It's another argument that though, Quinny and agents.
0: Okay, lads, thank you very much for your time. I know we're out of time now, but thanks very much. Thanks to Jason, Shea and Niall. Really appreciate your time. All the best, lads. Thank you.
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5: 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All the greats. 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They deserve to go down.
0: Yeah.
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7: Well, I was always very, very dedicated to my sport. I was racing mountain bike at the time at the professional circuit and racing there at the highest levels. And I say my mountain bike career peaked in 1999 when I became world champion. And after that, I switched to road racing.
8: The period when you first doped or made that decision, can you talk to us about your thinking or your mindset in the weeks or days leading up to deciding to do it? Was it a difficult, long decision, or was it a quick decision?
7: Well, I've been since at a very early age amongst the very best in the world in the mountain biking. I won the medal at the World Championships as a junior already, and constantly sitting in the top 10. And then at some point that was it was no longer enough to stay in the top 10 with a huge talent for climbing and loads of training. So in 1998 I moved to Italy and I started training and riding around with some young Italian road riders. And they were quite frank and open about their doping use, and I really didn't know anything about it until that point. So right about the same time when the entire Festina scandal happened in 1998, that's when I was taking my very first injection, which wasn't a prohibited substance. It was an iron injection. But it opened the door for me that I could actually give myself injections, and that way I could get close to these powerful performance-enhancing drugs.
8: And how quickly did you graduate from the iron injections to an illegal substance?
7: Well, that happened really, really fast.
8: Okay.
7: For me, it was not a matter of the product, it was the process. So, you know, at that point, it was about getting back to the position I had, and already that very same year in 98 I was seventh at the World Championships, so I immediately regained my position.
8: You said in an interview before, I couldn't bear seeing less talented riders riding away from me. I knew if I wanted to keep my spot and ride in the position my talent justified, then I would have to use the same means as my competitors. Did you wrestle with that decision, or was it a very straightforward one for you?
7: It was a really, really easy decision for me. When the Festina scandal happened in France, there was not a single team or single rider that did not took part in the sit-down strike on the pavement on the 10 stages in Aix-en-Provence. Everybody participated. There was not one single clean rider or clean team in that race, and that just showed me that this was not a Festina scandal. It was something that involved the entire cycling world, at least the professional part of it. So for me, it was not about a single team. It was an entire culture, and you know, I could either choose to join the culture, or I could accept that that was going to the end of progression.
8: A few exceptions, perhaps. Someone like Christophe Bazin was effectively bullied off the tour for taking a stand. But I appreciate your point. He was very much in the minority.
7: Yeah, absolutely. And eventually he ended up ending his career.
8: Yeah.
7: And that's not what I had been working for about 20 years at that point.
8: I can imagine. What's it like the first time you do it? Do you look at yourself in the mirror slightly differently? It can't be a very enjoyable first thing to do.
7: No, absolutely not. But at the end of the day, it's something that I knew it was a necessary evil, and I just grew accustomed to it, and it became...
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7: In fact, it's not something that you feel instantly. But over time, you just feel stronger, and it does enable you to train more and train harder. And obviously perform better.
8: You mentioned across your career in that press conference in 2013 other substances: testosterone, human growth hormone, insulin, cortisone, blood transfusions. Why at different points in your career are you taking different things? Why do the substances change?
7: Well, the EPO test did not come into effect until the Olympic Games in 2000, so up until that point there was no point using blood transfusions. And I was not introduced to it until 2004. That was not it was not even something that I had access to. And the other substances, they just I was gradually introduced to them over time.
8: Is there a best drug? Is there one that gave you the biggest advantage?
7: Well, it's really, really difficult. I've been asked a million times how how much better do you become when you're taking doping, and there is no clear answer.

0: to that, because it's not it's impossible to put any percentages on specific substances, but for sure EPO, blood doping, and cortisone are probably the biggest single performance enhancing drugs.
1: Would it have been impossible for you to win 4 Tour de France stages, 1 Vuelta España stage, to hold the yellow jersey in 07 if you were clean? Completely impossible?
0: Absolutely, completely impossible, yeah.
1: Okay.
0: The margins are so small in the top end of cycling and in any elite sport. If you have a 5% increase in your performance, you would if you were the only one taking things and they had a 5% increase over other equally talented and equally hard working riders, you would probably be in Paris one day before everybody else.
1: Right. How easy or difficult was it to avoid positive tests?
0: I was always very careful and never really too aggressive, and I was trying to limit my use of performance enhancing drugs to certain time periods of the year. So I could be racing basically I could be racing clean without any risk for 10 months a year and just take what I needed to take in order to prepare for say the Tour de France or the World Championships in 1 month, and that way I was trying to limit the risk.
1: What about the culture on tour? Like, you mentioned that sense in the aftermath of Festina that everybody was doing it. Like, for instance, I know during the 07 tour that you were at Rabobank at that stage, obviously, and certainly three riders, or certainly two of your teammates, were on EPO as well as you. But you didn't actually know your teammates were using it. Is that right?
0: That is that's correct. I had a very strong suspicion.
1: Yeah.
0: Somebody were doing it, and I knew that other riders on the team, they had been provided with full certificates for cortisone. So I knew that that other riders on the team, they were taking performance enhancing drugs, but I did not know the specifics of it.
1: Yeah, so it's not the kind of situation where you're all sitting on the team bus comparing notes and almost laughing openly about the situation. It's you and your doctor, the team doctor, presumably.
0: Yeah, in most occasions it would be something that happened just between the rider and the team doctor, and in some instances it was just a courier that came and delivered a blood bag, and then he left again the same evening.
1: Okay. I saw another point you made that, for instance, maybe it might just be at a certain team or at plenty of teams, it might just be the top riders who are actively doping, that the team might rely on the top 4 or 5 riders to deliver results. The younger members of the team may be clean, and just having 4 or 5 of the top riders doping effectively minimizes the risk of discovery.
0: Absolutely. Obviously, if you have 28 riders on a team doing the same things that the top 4 or 5 guys they were doing on Rabobank, then you would have a huge risk in somebody getting caught, and somebody talking, of course, and usually the more money that people are getting paid, the more entitled they are to keep quiet, the more they have to lose.
1: I mean, this was all happening at such a extraordinary time in cycling. It was the Lance Armstrong era. What was your opinion of Lance?
0: I can say that I never felt cheated by Lance in any way, I'm sure that very, very few of his nearest competitors, they can say that honestly, at least. And for me, he was the best qualified winner of the Tour de France in those years. You can always argue the conditions, but the same way that Fausto Coppi, he was the best qualified winner in the 50s, and Jacques Anquetil, he was the best qualified winner in the 60s, Lance Armstrong, he was in the zeros.
1: So is it your contention that if miraculously everybody was clean, Lance would have emerged as the best?
0: I think it's there's a very, very good chance that lastly you are just moving the entire results in a parallel to what would have been the results as riding clean.
1: Did you feel guilty across that period, Michael? It's a long time, 1998 to 2010, to be, well, one, cheating, and secondly, lying. You have to lie a lot. Like, they're two big things to carry around for such a huge part of your life.
0: Yeah, well, if you actually accept the condition that the truth cannot be said out loud, because everybody knows that the moment you tell the truth, then your cycling career is over. So I think you have to ask yourself, what could you really expect an honest answer if you ask a rider in the yellow jersey, have you taken drugs? Mm. The answer will always be no, no matter if he has or not. It would be equal to asking you, have you been unfaithful to your wife, right in front of her? You know, I would not expect any other answer than no. And second of all, I do not feel guilty. I've been competing on what I felt was a level playing field. Mm. And I said, you can always argue the circumstances, and I was just a product of my time.
1: Mm. What about family and what about friends? Like, you talked about on Rabobank, for instance, in the 07 year, it was just you and your doctor who knew, and it wasn't openly talked about. Did you confide in family? Did you confide in friends?
0: My friends, they did not know anything at all. My family knew very, very little, and I did that in order to protect them. So in case anything happened, they would not be able to, they would not be forced into a position where they actually had to tell a lie.
1: What was the general reaction of friends or family when you came clean?
0: Well, none of my friends nor family members are stupid, and they've been following cycling for a long time.
1: Yeah.
0: So obviously they would, they are not, they were not surprised. Mm. If you've been following any kind of elite sport at that kind of level, just for a very short period of time and a short look into history book, everybody, they would know that it's pretty much much expected.
1: Mm. So your attitude to this is, and I really appreciate the honesty, because it would be very easy to come on and say, yes, I felt guilty, and yes, I carried around a lot of worry and pain and guilt over the whole thing. But it's clear you were very pragmatic about the situation. So your general feeling was, look, everybody knows what's going on here. Cyclists know, the fans deeply suspected. You said your friends and family weren't stupid, so why would I feel guilty? This is an open secret. That would sum up your attitude quite well.
0: Yeah, and frankly, I did not care about what everybody else they thought about it.
1: Okay.
0: And I was not concerned about my competitors either. I was just trying to do it as good as I possibly could for myself.
1: Mm. So, like, in hindsight, do you look back at that person and think he really lacked perspective, or would you do exactly the same thing now?
0: I think if I had to compete at the highest level, I would do it according to the circumstances at that given time, in order to be competitive.
1: Yeah.
0: And I think that, and people, they have been doing that since the very first antique Olympic Games.
1: Mm.
0: And people, they just adapt to the time and the circumstances.
1: Yeah.
0: Because the desire to win will always be the same for these people. You have to bear in mind that once you have the Tour de France, you have 200 of the biggest egos in the world competing for the yellow jersey, and amongst the 200 biggest egos, you have to find the best. So these people, they've already laid down a lot of stop signs before they actually get to the point where they have to make the decisions whether to take drugs or not.
1: Mm. What was, in your opinion, the attitude of cycling authorities of the UCI?
0: Well, I think the UCI, they had a very, very pragmatic attitude towards it. Whenever it was good for the business, things were accepted. Mm. And Lance Armstrong, he was very, very good for the business of cycling. And that's why nothing happened to him for 7 years. Because, of course, UCI, they knew everything. And less than a month after he stopped his career in 2005, the first positive test with cortisone came up from 99. Mm. And he, Lance Armstrong, he was no longer a big asset in cycling.
1: Mm. I just wanted to play you a clip of 2007 when you were leading the Tour de France with four stages to go, 3 minutes and 10 seconds clear of Contador and the favourite to win the Tour. And then it had emerged that you had, with regard to your whereabouts during a training camp, you were meant to be in Mexico. It turned out you were in Italy, and so Rabobank pulled you out of the race. You were subsequently banned for 2 years. Here's that very dramatic press conference from 2007, mid-Tour. And I'll just be curious afterwards to know what you were thinking when you say something like this.
2: I'm sorry that the situation is coming out now at the moment when I'm wearing the yellow jersey, and it's harming a sport that I dearly love, and it's harming the Tour de France and the ASO. I want to make absolutely clear that I've had out of competition tests prior to the Tour de France. And up until this morning, I've had 14 anti-doping tests during the Tour, and all the results are negative. And I do support my team and our sponsor Rabobank in a fight against doping and a clean sport. And now I will let our lawyer, Mr. Knife, explain the technicalities of the situation.
1: So, I mean, it's all the classic stuff. It's the, I haven't failed any tests, and, you know, the sport I love, and you're ticking all the boxes. And it is the height of lying. It is the height of hypocrisy. It does damage the sport. Now, how did you feel, like, having to say that kind of stuff when probably no one believed you at the time in that room?
0: Well, it was a very, very uncomfortable situation. I would certainly be lying if I said I was not uncomfortable with it. And I was obviously I was no match. I was not a communicator. I was a cyclist. I was wearing the yellow jersey. I came to France to ride my bike. I did not come to France to defend myself against all kinds of accusations.
1: Mm.
0: And I just could not wait until I got out of that room.
1: I can imagine. So, I mean, like, I appreciate what you're saying about the culture, and I think a lot of people will hear what you're saying and say, you know what, I understand why anyone in those circumstances would dope. At the same time, this is not a victimless crime. There are clean riders like Bassan who are either put off going near the sport or are chased out of the sport. There are journalists who are called liars for doing their job, for trying to tell the truth, who are ostracized from the sport. Whistleblowers, the likes of Betsy Andreo. I mean, you think of the toll it has taken on her life. And actually, you know, a lot of people get really hurt by this. It destroys the sport, the credibility of the sport. Huge damage is inflicted.
0: Yeah, if you actually accept that there are some people that are single-handed responsible, or you can also say that it's the riders are just product of a culture. Because you have to bear in mind that Tour de France started in 1903.
1: Mm-hmm.
0: And at that time, it was only six stages. The first one started outside of Paris and ended right outside Lyon, and was 472 kilometers long. And instantly, you had created a sport event that just attracted crazy people. And it just took off from there. And people, they were trying to get just to get to the finish line with all kinds of means, jumping on horse wagons and trains and whatever. But that was the start of the Tour de France. So EPO is not something that was invented by Lance Armstrong or me or anybody else for that matter, at least not somebody riding their bikes. So I think it's difficult to point fingers at somebody, because I mean I did not take performance enhancing drugs to harm anybody else. And frankly, I do not think that I harmed myself and my own health.
1: Do you know? You, there's no adverse effects thus far.
0: No, none whatsoever.
1: Okay. When you say like you haven't harmed anyone, like there must be regrets. You know, Whitney Richards jumps to mind in 2002, who a former amateur mountain bike racer, who you asked to carry some a box of shoes across borders for him, and it turned out in the shoebox there was a human blood substitute, an illegal substance. And you know, somebody like Whitney Richards comes forward in 2007 and makes the allegations, and ultimately in the end you go on ITV4, and it was a podcast as well, and denied the incident. Like, that is inflicting some damage. That is effectively calling someone a liar. Do you regret something like that? Does that sit uneasily with you, or do you think, tough luck, that's
0: no,
1: just the game?
0: That is something that I deeply regret, and I deeply regret that I did involve other people. And that was certainly something that I should not have done. And that's something I have expressed in other interviews as well, that it is something that I really regret, that that I involved people in my use of pets.
1: You came fully clean in 2013.
0: Yeah, at the press conference, yeah.
1: Yeah. So yeah. Was that because, in some respects, that after your two-year ban, 2007 to 2009, and you tried to get back into the sport in 2010, it didn't quite happen for you? I mean, were you looking around thinking that others have been welcomed back and I'm not exactly being welcomed back here? Was that part of the motivation?
0: Well, my motivation to come back was that I was the very best cyclist in the world in 2007 when I left professional cycling, and I was convinced that I could get back to maybe not that point, but somewhere very close.
1: Yeah.
0: But it seemed to be much more difficult than I thought. While watching other riders coming back much smoother than it was the case in my situation.
1: Okay. When you came clean in 2013, you admitted pretty much everything. Was that a weight off? Did it make no difference to how you felt about yourself or felt about life, or did you actually notice a difference?
0: It was a huge relief for me. A few days prior to the press conference, I had been out giving a lecture, and at that time, I could not tell the truth about doping, and that's something that haunted me afterwards. And I do feel sorry for some of the people that actually paid to come to that lecture and listen to me. Now it's a completely different situation, and I do give a lot of lectures about doping, about my cycling career, because I'm one of the only ones that actually speaks openly about it. And it's really such a relief to be able to take the non-hypocritical point of view on it.
1: Yeah, because you must watch former cyclists working in the media or on some kind of publicity circuits here and there, and ultimately not telling the truth. That is a burden to carry. And even, you know, you talking about not being open with friends and family. And you kind of think, well, that is the whole point of friends and family, to be open, to really know each other. Like, in a way, you robbed yourself of that, or the sport robbed you of that for a huge part of your life. Like, has that changed your relationship in any great way with friends or family, the not having to worry about them asking questions or to keep it all hidden?
0: Well, I have to say that none of my friends ever asked me directly.
1: Right, okay.
0: out of respect.
1: Okay.
0: Because they would not force me into a lie. So it was never really a subject. But obviously towards people that I have lesser connection with, it's really such a relief just to be able to speak openly about it. I do not have to conceal anything any longer.
1: I know you sat down with the anti-doping people in Denmark. Lone Hansen, who was the director at the time, said, "It's my opinion that during the interrogations, Michael has responded honestly to our questions, contributed actively to shed light on the doping practices in the sport, and he called it a groundbreaking collaboration." Ironically, are you at a point now where you are trying to actively eradicate doping from sport? Do you think that's possible?
0: I think that would be very naive.
1: Okay.
0: To think that ever would ever happen. As long as the desire to win is out there, mm-hmm. and that is the driving factor, that is the motivation for the top athletes in any kind of elite sport, then you will always have somebody breaking the rules.
1: Mm.
0: So that would certainly be an illusion.
1: If I ask you about 2018 and where we are as we head into the new year of cycling, the last number of years has been dominated by Team Sky. When Team Sky came on the scene and started talking about things like marginal gains, what was your initial reaction?
0: Well, I guess what they call marginal gains, I call common sense. I was kind of surprised that they were trying to make it academic, that they were carrying out around their own pillows and they were weighing their food, because it's something that had been done already for, I did it 10 years prior to that.
1: Mm. Yeah, you were obsessed with your weight, weren't you? You would literally count the rice grains.
0: I was just very concerned about all the factors and was trying to break down cycling into as many factors as possible and trying to optimize each and every one of them.
1: Mm. So, certain aspects of what Team Sky have done, for instance, can I ask you about the TUE culture? Like Bradley Wiggins before the 2011 and 2012 tours and the 13 Giro d'Italia, he had a TUE for triamcinolone. So, as I understand it, that's a powerful anti-inflammatory. It enables faster recovery. It's very good for stripping fat. So you get your TUE for this, triamcinolone.
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1: Across the tour, right up until the last day. Is that correct?
0: That is absolutely correct. That's how it was done at Rabobank. Prior to the Tour de France, I would usually get a certificate with a split treatment. So we would write in my health book that I would receive an injection, say 2 days before the Tour de France, and another one on the rest day.
1: Mm.
0: And with that, I could completely risk-free use corticosteroids during the entire Tour de France.
1: And they made a huge difference. You call them a wonder drug.
0: It is a very powerful drug, that's for sure.
1: Is that more prevalent now, do you believe, than things like EPO and testosterone?
0: I think it is, because people are becoming much more aware of the weight lossing factors.
1: Mm.
0: And also you can do it completely risk-free. So it's a free ride.
1: What about motorized bikes? A few people within the sport have said this is going on, this has gone on. We've spoken to somebody involved on the show previously in manufacturing them. Did you come across motorized bikes in your time?
0: No, I haven't. And frankly, I do not believe that it does take place in professional cycling. Because the bike simply goes through too many hands. And I think it would not be possible to conceal anything like that. And the scandal, if anything happened, would be immense. Versus if you have a rider testing positive, the team can always blame him for being stupid and out of control and a renegade and all these kind of things. You can't really blame the team mechanics for and the rider for putting a motor into the bike that comes from a sponsor. That would not be plausible.
1: Okay, so you think it involves too many people, and it would take then the sponsors as well. That said, I presume you wouldn't be absolutely shocked if it turned out it had gone on.
0: I think it could have happened in the past, but now there's simply too much awareness.

0: it.
1: Okay. Chris Froome then was the other big news story in the last couple of weeks, and I know you were tweeting about this. So Froome came in at twice the level of Salbutamol, effectively. How does that happen? How can you come in at twice the level?
0: That is also a mystery to me. You need to take a lot of Salbutamol to exceed the limit. And I do not know how many puffs of the inhaler you need to take in order to reach twice the limit. But the fact is that if the limit of 1,000 nanogram per milliliter was too low, the VARDA accredited laboratory, they would be drowning in tests of salbutamol, because there are so many people out there taking it in across all sports, in particular cross-country skiing and swimming and basically all endurance sports. So if that limit was set too low, you could see a line around the block in at the laboratory in Lausanne trying to contest the results, but that's not the case.
1: Yeah, I mean, it simply couldn't be that volatile. So, is it possible it's a masking agent for other substances? Is it possible it enhances the performance of other substances? And I'm not necessarily talking about Chris Froome here. We have to be careful legally. But as you said, it's a mystery. I don't quite understand what's going on here.
0: No, and neither do I. Okay. The drug itself is not really that powerful. So it really is a mystery to me that he tested positive.
1: As for Team Sky as a whole and the reputational damage they've taken, in some respects their big mistake was trying to paint themselves as whiter than white. Are they just the same as everybody else? Whatever's going on tour, Team Sky are every bit as much a part of it as everybody else?
0: I think that Team Sky, they are no better or no worse than any other team out there.
1: Mm.
0: But they do have the financial means to buy very, very high quality raw material. So obviously they will have, once you have a budget that's maybe £10 million higher than the second highest budget out there, you end up having riders that wins Paris-Nice and Liège-Bastogne-Liège as your helpers, and they would be captains on any other team.
1: We've had the Brian Cookson area. Do you believe the cycling authorities are any keener to take down the big boys?
0: Not really, no.
1: Okay.
0: I actually think that the big riders, they do have more leeway than the lesser riders in the peloton.
1: And what about the peloton as a whole? Like, if you compare some of your years, those early 2000 Lance Armstrong years, the peloton as a whole, you're feeling that everybody effectively was bending the rules severely in one way or another. Have things improved dramatically in 2018? Do you still regard the entire situation with a huge degree of suspicion?
0: I do think that it is better now.
1: Okay.
0: But I still see it with healthy skepticism.
1: Okay. And is it less the EPO and testosterone and human growth hormone substances? Is it more about abuse of TUE now? Is that the clever way to dope? Or what is the cutting-edge method of doping at this stage?
0: Well, the TUEs are certainly risk-free. And then, the cortisone, you have an absolutely free ride with that. But to think that people are not using EPO, well, we only have to go back until just prior to the Tour de France, when one of Alberto Contador's teammate tested positive for it. So doping is, EPO is not something of yesterday. And blood doping can still not be traced. It was first used in 1972, and now we are, a good 45 years after, and there's still no tests, valid tests for it. And there's no reason to believe that people are not using it if the possibility is there.
1: Yeah. And when you blood dope, is it a horrible process? Do you have to sit there for hours, or is it quick, or how does it work?
0: It took me 15 minutes, okay. And I could do it myself.
1: Okay. Wow. So it's not a difficult thing to dope. It's not a really awful experience.
0: No, it's quite simple, and it's your own blood, so it's like mixing water with water, basically. And like I said, it takes maybe around 15 minutes, and then it's over.
1: How do you feel about the sport now? And you've been very good with your time, so I won't really keep you much longer. But I know you've worked as a journalist in recent years and gone back and watched the tour. Like I can't take any enjoyment from watching the tour because I don't trust anybody involved, and so it's very hard to talk about it. I don't know how to talk about the tour. In fact, so how do you report on it? How do you feel about it? How do you not just talk about the doping culture?
0: Well, I still enjoy watching it a lot, and for me, it's always the first guy across the line that's the best, until you have other things proving it. And I think it's very, very rare that number one is cheating number two.
1: Yeah. And how far down the way do you have to go, do you think, before someone is being cheated? Top 20?
0: Then you have to ask yourself the question, is number 20 cheating number 21?
1: Yeah, how far would you go down, I wonder? I mean, are we down to number 55 cheating number 56?
0: Well, you know, you will never know.
1: If you were to hazard a guess...
0: The guy who finished dead last in three Tour de France, Wim van Zevenaar, and he was involved in the doping scandal in Belgium.
1: Yeah.
0: So there's really no way of saying.
1: Yeah. What advice would you give to your 22 or 23-year-old self if a young Michael Rasmussen came to you somehow in a Back to the Future-esque way and said, I'm thinking of doing this because the only way I can compete and have a career is to dope. Would you tell him it was worth it, or would you tell him, do you know what, get out of the sport, do something else with your life, the toll is not worth it?
0: Well, I would not judge him, that's for sure. I would try to inform him about it. You know, what are the pluses and what are the minuses? Now, Lance Armstrong, he got away with it for a good 13 years, and now he stands to pay $100 million back. I got away with it for 12 years without a positive test, and I served 4 years and 4 months suspension. I would certainly not applaud it, but I would understand the temptation, and I would also understand the desire to compete at the highest level.
1: Mm. For you, the pluses have outweighed the minuses?
0: I was lucky enough to pursue my dream for 25 years, and I ended up having 9 days in yellow jersey, and I won 4 stages in the tour. I did not succeed realizing my dream of winning the Tour de France, but it was worth using 25 years pursuing it.
1: Mm. Do you care about your reputation now? I mean, you said at the time, I don't care what people thought about me. Would you care now what people think about you?
0: I think I've always been a personality that sort of divided the waters.
1: Mm.
0: And frankly, as long as I can look myself in the mirror, I'm quite content.
1: And you can now, and you always could, really.
0: Yeah, I think I adapted to the circumstances, and I certainly feel that I can.
1: Okay, Michael, thanks so much for coming on and talking about all this, because you don't have to. I suppose does talking about it bother you? Is it unenjoyable? Are you pretty used to it at this stage?
0: I'm very used to it, and actually I enjoy informing people about these things here, because I think it's much more complex, and it's not necessarily just white and black.
1: Yeah. Well, listen, thanks so much for giving us your time, and we'll leave it there.
0: Thanks a lot.
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3: There's a lot of people I have to thank for getting this team to where we are today. But first and foremost, and probably the most important man, this man should be here instead of me receiving this cup today. His name is Cormac McAnally.
4: Yes, the legendary words of Tyrone captain Brian Duir as he lifted the Sam Maguire Cup in 2005. And of course, the man he was referring to there was the late Cormac McAnallan, who had died in 2004 and was very much been singled out as a future Tyrone senior football captain and one that would go on to win the All-Ireland. But he was taken tragically in 2004. His brother, Donal McAnallan, has written an amazing book about his brother Cormac called The Pursuit of Perfection, The Life, Death and Legacy of Cormac McAnallan. And Donal, I'm delighted to say you're in studio with us. You're very welcome.
5: Thank you, Dave.
4: And when you hear that now, I'm sure you've heard it so many times. What sort of feelings does it stir? What is it, 12 years on from Brian Duir's speech?
5: I tell you what it stirs. It stirs the bit that... I immediately think, I want to hear the bit that followed that.
4: Right.
5: Because what immediately followed that was a spontaneous chant from the crowd that was on the pitch, where they should be. Chanting Cormac, Cormac, Cormac. And, you know, nothing had prepared me mentally for that. And you know, I wanted it to go on and get louder and louder, but unfortunately Brian had to return to his speech, as it was his duty. And then things, so I've had a really amazing high of knowing this was his team and that's where he would have been, and then things moved on, and that was, for me anyway, that was almost like a pivotal moment in the whole memorial process, because that was the act of completion of winning the title that he would have won and for him. And after that, just in an instant, things had moved on. Because after that, that was essentially still the same team, give or take one or two players in the panel, essentially his team. But after that, players would retire. It was Peter Cannon's last game, etc. The team changes, the team goes on its own journey. But that, even the way that, that moment when the speech moved on, for me...
4: Were you on the pitch?
5: No, I wasn't. Because I was close enough to the presentation, but not... I was in the Hogan stand, okay, and close enough, so I would have had to go down to the pitching. But also, there's another dynamic, and that is Cormac wasn't there, so there was nobody to run to.
4: Yeah.
5: In the 2003.
4: Do you actually remember feeling that way? Do you, in that moment?
5: Oh, in that moment. That
4: I had this. I feel that something has moved on here.
5: Well, I'll tell you how I know it when I look back on it. It's had this tremendous high of hearing people chant that spontaneously. But then, immediately afterwards, this sense of complete bathos, like Tyrone won the All-Ireland title, but then suddenly, you know, okay, now there's just going back and thanking the physios and so on, all those things that winning captains do.
4: Yeah.
5: And realising that that was it, and they had it was a great thing that they had done what they intended to do to honour him, but that was it, like that, you know, Tyrone football would remember him, but it would also move on.
4: Yeah, the very first line of the book, Cormac was always there. It's one of the shortest lines of the book, but it's one of the most powerful ones. What was the earliest memory for you of having Cormac as a little brother?
5: I actually can't remember. I remember my youngest brother, Fergus, being born when I was about 3.5. It was a year and a half. Cormac was a year and a half younger than me. So anything I remember, he was there. Early, like, it's almost invariably wrapped up with sport.
4: Although you used to claim you remember him being born.
5: No, I didn't say that, but I'll tell you what he remember. He claimed. Now, Bernard, he was born in February 1980. He maintained to the very end, although he started off seriously, and I think he was just winding me up in latter years, that he remembered the 1982 World Cup. Now, this went on, this was a theatrical argument that went on for years. He said, how could you possibly remember that? You'd have been 2 years and 4 or 5 months. How could you know? He just says, well, I remember these guys that were on the pitch, and I remember it was really important. And I said, but how would you distinguish that from any other match? He says, I just know. And I think it was just winding me up. But it's one of those set pieces that between brothers or something, you know, your constant banter, you know.
4: When you walked into studio, I've obviously seen photos of you, and I've seen photos of you and Cormac together. And yeah, there's a resemblance, but it was only when I met you in person that I got the reason behind the two of you being routinely confused and mixed up by other people. It started very early, and it's even happened a couple of times since Cormac died, where people have called you Cormac, and now you just say, don't worry about it, because people, as soon as they realise the mistake they've made, are probably horrified, and you just say now, I'm honoured.
5: Yeah,
4: that's your response now, like 13 years out from Cormac's death. When it happened as a child and in your teens, and when Cormac really started to kind of move into the realms of superstardom, how did you feel about it then?
5: Well, I didn't see the physical resemblance myself back then. I look back and I see it more, you know. And, you know, we'd always been together and everything. We, you know, you didn't get one part. We were a two-part package, and that was it. But then what happens is, in about 1986, he starts to suddenly accelerate. I had always seen him in a power, but then he was younger. in terms of the teams we were taking part, we were in the same school football teams, basketball teams, club football teams, and even went on to university and so on. But that there came that juncture where I

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1: We weren't taking the same exams, but I saw the new kid in town outscoring me in most subjects. He would be my yardstick and I his. And then later in the book, he described that Tom McCormick, he's really starting to find his feet as a Tyrone senior footballer. And there's mixed emotions for you. It's been said of GAA County stars, sure, his brother at home is twice as good. People didn't say that about me. While he soared on the sports field, I plateaued and I became even more Cormick's brother. In those years of prematurity, of self-discovery, I winced to see my identity diluted. Now, I have a little brother. When I read that, I remember being in sixth class in school and not making the school football team. And my brother, who's 15 months younger than me, getting into the starting 15, and I was absolutely appalled. I was delighted he was in the team, but I was embarrassed, I was kind of horrified, and I was a bit bitter as well.
2: Are you okay now?
1: I'm just about getting over it. Yeah. I hadn't thought about it for so long until I read that paragraph. Yeah, so what was it like for you?
2: Well, it was like that, you know, but it happened like so high for him. You know, it's fascinating to hear you identify with that. I'm really sort of wary about writing something like that. Thinking, God, people around home are going to say, oh, they're like a self-indulgent stuff. But no, I'm trying to tap into that just like you've said there, it's that sense of being a brother and brothers whose very participation is shaped by the competitive instinct that they learned on that lawn at home. Mm-hmm. And when they go their separate ways, when the fork in the road happens, when they diverge, and how you deal with it. Because, you know, with it being such a parochial country and such a parochial organisation as the GAA is, you know, you're defined by that identity. And I don't know, I thought that I could give a particular insight there, but what happened was that, you know, I had written about it at the time, and in the case of those exam results, she said, like, you know, we were playing darts when that happened.
1: When the postman arrived.
2: It was a dull January morning, but for some reason I wrote it down in my diary, and it's when I now revisit that 25 plus years later, and I realise, you know, even though he was the younger brother, he was setting the bar for me. So, like, even when I was playing in Ulster basketball final with the school when I was 13, 14, and on the way home from the match, like, I was like, what did you think? Were you proud of me today? You know, like, it's such a naive, stupid question.
1: Not a question that you would normally associate with a big brother asking of a little
2: brother. I know, but it's sort of the way he said, he was the man setting the standard for me. And you look back on that now and you realise it, but it took many years of perspective to realise it.
1: You quote from his diary throughout the book, but in relation to this part of it, you quote from something that he wrote when you guys were in Queens and you're both trying to get onto the university team, and he seems so disappointed that you weren't getting on. There's an excerpt from his diary after one team is picked, and or after a game you were on the bench, didn't get on to play any minutes of the game, and then in the next game you don't make the matchday squad, and you can tell from the tone of what he's written in his diary how desperately disappointed he is for you. And you, there's a sense that you always understood now, you understand now, maybe not when Cormick was alive, but that he thought so much more of you as an athlete than you did of yourself.
2: Well, when you're taking part, you have to believe in yourself to some extent, otherwise you're doomed to fail, but he believed in me more than other people maybe at times, and you know, he would always said, you know, you're not a quitter, and you know, just he'd always been pulling me along, you know, even when things were down, and you know, let's say, like, even if I was playing, like, even if on the rare occasion when I had played in a team with a high level and he wasn't playing, he'd have been the one after the match who'd have said, you were through for a goal that time, I never passed to you. And I had just become so accustomed to not getting that killer pass because I wasn't that killer forward that I just said, that's life. But he would have been the one saying, they didn't give that to you, and have this sort of sense of grievance about it. So, you know, that was him. You know, and it's when you read extracts from his diary like that, from that age, and he was only 17 when he's writing that, you realise, like, now, and it's so emotional to read that and say, he was so mature, he was so profound, he cared so much, he was so considerate, and, you know, like, you know, he was so earnest, and he really did want the best for me, and he always tried to do his best for everybody, and sometimes you wonder, did he try to do too much for everybody? Mm. Were we considerate enough of him?
1: Yeah, and it's something that comes up in and around the chapters around his death, where you're searching for answers, you're looking for the mystery to be solved.

0: artist, so how can someone so healthy and so fit pass away so suddenly? You include so many examples about how different your approach was into things, yourself and Cormac, and in doing that you give us the insight into the almost obsessive way that he tackled his game, and he was always looking for that tiny little edge that might lead just to the smallest incremental improvement. And you include the charts that he had put together on, that he put together himself on his performances in games, where he'll mark himself out of 10 across every facet of the game, from the mental side to how his head was, to how he was an attacking player. Did he defend well enough? Did he commit to the team well enough? And there's also the reference to the fact that prior to Tyrone winning that All-Ireland in 2003, that he photoshopped a picture of Sam Maguire into the hands of Peter Canavan. Like, this was a guy that was just so obviously driven. Mm-hmm. What was it like to live with someone like that?
1: Well, it was, I have to give credit to my brother Fergus. He did the photoshopping, so shout out to Fergus. But, you know, like that thing of documenting performance, that goes way back to, like, I traced it back to the 1980 World Cup when we were filling wall charts, and then after that was done, we said we'll record our own details, our own matches. But then as he comes into his late teens, he starts marking his performances. I knew he was doing it, but he wouldn't really have discussed that with me. You know, he would never have asked me my opinion. He had to be honest with himself. That's whole part of the whole sort of, you're making yourself the part of the psychology, that the player themselves becomes a psychologist.
0: Was he being 100% honest with himself, though?
1: Oh,
0: when you go through the charts, Donald, there's no nines, there are no tens.
1: This is the odd nine.
0: Was he being self-deprecating, or did he genuinely believe that he never performed one aspect of the game to the absolute best of his ability?
1: Well, there's a time where he seems to be marking, initially, it seems when he's 18, he's marking himself out of 5 stars. But he only ever gives himself 4 stars, and only maybe 4 times in the year. So I'm sort of wondering, is he marking himself out of 4, or is he marking out of 5? And the irony was, the same fella, when he was at school, used to complain about art subjects and university, say, but you can never get more than 70-something in the arts, that's not fair, you know. But there he was in himself, when he could do it, he wouldn't award himself the full mark. But, you know, he gave himself the odd 9, but like the highest, like let's say he marked the 5 components of play that he was marking himself out of in his latter years, head, body, legs, offence and defence, the most he ever gave himself was 43.5 out of 50. You know, you could have gone higher. After they'd won the All-Ireland title, 2003, the final, you could have just jacked it in and said, that's that, mission accomplished. But no, he gave himself 6 out of 10 for offensive play, as a full-back marking Stephen McDonald, the player of the year on score of 5.23, as if to say, well, I must do more attacking as a fullback. Mm. He was quite intense, and you know, some people would have said to me that I was intense, and people would have been less forgiving of it from me, with them, you know, you need to relax. But the example that I had beside me was of somebody who was very meticulous and intense in his preparation. And there are times, you know, even during that glory year of 2003, whenever everything on the surface was going brilliantly, but he did feel the pressure. He never took his place in the team for granted. One man who never doubted his place in the team was Mickey Hart. But Cormac himself, during the course of injuries and then an unfortunate suspension, even in that year, like he was very, you know, very worried at times. You know, this Tyrone team's getting really good. Players are coming to this, you know, everybody's playing well. Sean Kavanagh suddenly come into the midfield and he's this.
0: And did he speak openly about these types of thoughts and feelings to the family and to you?
1: You would have heard it about it at home, but, you know, it was partly the worries of a string of bad luck, because he had a really unfortunate suspension, but then he also had a series of injuries. Started off with knee injuries, but then he had a couple of head injuries, and the sheer frustration that not getting any impetus. And he thought that was our momentum, and they thought that was going to be the year. And if it was going to be the year, he had to be there. And, you know, he just was really worried that he mightn't be there and part of it, because he had been the captain right through from minor under 21s, and this was absolutely a sense of mission. And, but when you look back on it now and you see, you know, all the worries that he had that year, and combine it with injuries and all, you just, I can't help but wonder, you know, how these things play off each other. What sense do we make them now? Can you overanalyze it?
0: Mm.
1: Did it have some part in his ultimate demise? There's no way of, like, you know, putting that.
0: There's no answers.
1: It's not that there are no answers. I mean, we have a medical explanation of long QT.
0: But in terms of the emotional and the mental,
1: yeah, the emotional,
0: side of things,
1: like, I mean,
0: taking its toll on him.
1: There are some extraordinary diary things that I wanted to ask you about the
0: diary excerpts from the Compromise Rules trip to Australia, where it's just heartbreaking. Like, everybody has suffered from homesickness or loneliness insecurities, anxiety at some stage in their lives. But when you read how unhappy he was in Australia and how he was constantly worried that he was seen as a little bit of an outsider within the group, that the Armagh boys weren't talking to him, that there were cliques forming in and around the panel that he wasn't involved in, and he would ring in home in tears, he'd ring his girlfriend and future fiance in tears, he'd ring your mother in tears, and he seemed to be getting more and more anxious about the pressure of juggling all the various parts of his life, from his game to his education to family life to his music, that I wonder, did he ever voice them? Because he just seemed like, me looking at him at the time, I was in my early 20s, I was in college, just this uber confident superstar elite athlete. But when you get inside his head, as you do so brilliantly with these diary entries, he looks like, he comes across as a guy who's so much insecurity and worries.
1: Well, the first thing I'd want to say there is, you know, he was an ordinary man. He was a very conscientious person. So we're not talking about anybody here who would have said, or of whom you could say that he had any sort of mental, you know, illness or anything like that. It's not that sort of thing. He was just such a conscientious fella that he felt that he always wanted to do the best for everybody, but was obviously feeling really stretched. And, you know, after winning the All-Ireland 2003 and that Australia trip, you would think, from the outside looking in, there's a guy who's having the time of his life. And you'd see pictures of him on the surfboard in Australia in the back of the paper, and you'd say, well, you know, isn't that the life?
0: Mm-hmm.
1: But, you know, the dairy, and I remember my own memories, he did articulate it on the phone, and one time I told him to wise up and said, look, when he rang back from Australia, you've got everything, don't worry, like, it's, you know, this sort. But I suppose that shows you took for granted, because he had always dealt with everything so well, you always took it for granted that, you know, he was just this impermeable rock. And, you talk about the dairy, like, this part of me feels bad, you know, putting that out there and sort of saying, you know, he didn't write that for public consumption. But on the other hand, you know, I remember that, how he felt at times. I didn't realise how much he felt it. I didn't realise maybe it was so recurrent over a period of weeks. And ultimately, it may not mean anything in the context of his death, even though it happened a few months later. I'm not saying it does have any relevance, but, you know, you just, I came to realise that I couldn't do justice to the profundity of his writing and his thinking by my own words there. It really had to, if I was going to talk about it, had to come from his own words. And I came to the conclusion I was going to put it on the understanding that, although it shows a very different side of him, and a human side of him, that people, a frail even side of him that people didn't expect, that it doesn't reflect badly on him and his, you know, and his motives and his intentions and the way he conducted himself.
0: It's a good thing though, isn't it? Because there are so many people out there maybe listening to this interview right now that were in Cormac's shoes, and they're in those shoes right now in terms of trying to juggle all the pressures of college life, if there might be intercounty hurlers or footballers or camogie players, and they just sometimes can't see the wood for the trees. And while they're trying to put this outward persona of being extremely confident and full of self-belief, their doubts and their anxieties are justified. If someone like Cormac McAnallan suffered from those, well, it shows how perfectly normal it is.
1: It does, yeah. And, you know, like, he was, you know, there he was, like, you know, there was, as you said, like, Tyrone duties, club duties, Ireland duties, being a boyfriend and fiancé, a school teacher with different schoolers' teams and as well as classes, and being a family member. And, you know, you wonder about pressure they might have put on him, and, you know, you expected too much of him. I must stress, you know, it's not my intention to say, you know, that he alone suffered those sort of pressures. Like, it's like that for many players, particularly after they win the All-Ireland, they're at the peak of their game. But, you know, it is, I had access to a particular set of records and memories that, you know, reveal quite, you know, how things don't ease up. And, you know, you just, it's the way he died, when he died, and now we have those, you can see that. And you just think, you know, God, you just wish you could have done things differently then, you know. And, you know, we would always have pushed him to try and facilitate people. If people ask him, we always try to facilitate. There was no such thing as, oh, such and such a journalist is ringing, or somebody wants a jersey sent. We weren't deflecting them. We were, come on through. We were, we'll get that done for you. And I would have been the absolute champion of, you know, doing things for the right reason, the voluntary spirit. But you look back on it now and think, well, you know, maybe it should have been a bit more look after number one. It mightn't have changed the darn thing. But you still sort of have that, you know, it does have that, you do have that slight pang of guilt, or whatever word you want to use for it.
0: the chapter on Cormac's death is obviously one of the key parts of the book, and I won't go into it in detail now, but at his funeral you described him as not a saint but a good solid lad, and you say that it's something you regretted saying for a while but you don't anymore. And I just wonder, when did that change? How has writing this book changed the way that you think about Cormac, about your relationship with him, and maybe by extension about how you view your own life and that of your family? And you're married with children now yourself. Like, what sort of therapeutic experience has this book and the writing of it been for you?
1: Well, I intended to write it. Sorry, I once upon a time, way back over a decade ago, I said it would be a good thing to write a book about Cormac. But, you know, life was just so hectic then. There were so many things happening. And I said, you know, sometime. But, the medical issues are rising, you know, went on for... there was no issue of an inquest being offered until 2.5 years later, autumn 2006. So that gives you an idea of how much was going on, and so many other memorials other people are putting forward. But another thing within all that was, I didn't want, like, you know, there was so much stuff about Cormac, and maybe some people think a story is already told, but I knew there were many other layers to the story beyond the many things that were written and said about him in public. And, but I didn't want, like, it was not my intention to in any way exploit Cormac's memory, you put it in its worst perspective. You know, I wanted to plough my own furrow in life and do my own thing, and then in due course do a book on Cormac. I didn't anticipate that would take 13 years. But then I didn't anticipate that life would go the way it did. And, you know, you go back to work and you try and make a career, and, you know, you get married and have children. I have three lovely girls now and wife. And, you know, but, you know, I wouldn't have anticipated that Cormac would still mean so much after that time. But he clearly does. Maybe it's just that sort of eternal optimism of youth. He dying at the very peak. He didn't suffer the indignity of, you know, losing his powers on the field of play and, you know, having to be substituted and, you know, people questioning whether ever he was that good in the first place.
0: So much has changed in the 13 years since he died. I mean, we see defibrillators everywhere now. We see screening programs in place. And from the point of view of his memory, we have the Cormac and Allan Cup, which is given to the winners of the International Rule Series. There's a GA club in Sydney that is named after him. So there's so many ways that his memory has been honoured over the years. In its totality, how would you describe Cormac's legacy?
1: Of his life, precious memories, in terms of the medical aspect, saved lives, because people have been saved, players have been saved, and people have been saved by defibrillators that were provided by the Cormac Trust, but also on a wider national level. I mean, there's a higher per capita distribution of defibrillators in Ireland now than most countries in the world, and before he died there was very little awareness of what they even were. So there's that, and screening as well has saved lives. But then in terms of his legacy, well, when you go revisit it and you put it, and for me, you asked me a question a minute ago about this, but there was an element of personal rediscovery in the book, you know, going back and realising how a brother can shape you and you shape him, and how it was trying to explain what made him so special in trying to achieve, like many other people achieve, but what made him so special in people's memory, why that is. And hopefully when I've actually, maybe even demythologized it, saves him a time, just told the real man as he was, the facts, you know. But that still will, so, you know, the other aspect was legacy, that he inspires people and youngsters in the future.
0: When we knew you were coming in, and when the lad said that we were going to be discussing the book, I was trying to figure out, how do you bring a chat like this to an end? What's the best way to finish it? And it was fairly obvious, having gone through the last couple of chapters of the book, in the epilogue, there's one of the standout pages that includes a poem that Cormac wrote in 1994? So he's about 13?
1: Yeah.
0: 13 and a half.
1: Mm-hmm.
0: And it's about the future. And I was wondering, would you read for us?
1: My first poetry recital. What on earth will the future be like? A question plaguing writers and thinkers alike. It cannot be found, but everyone tries. When it happens, it no longer applies. The invisible, inaudible fourth dimension, the will of God, time's extension. If only we could get a sample, put it up as a prime example. If only we could catch a glimpse of the future.
0: Donald, thanks so much for coming in. It's just an amazing read. I'd encourage anyone who has had any, that Cormac had any impact on their lives, anyone who just likes GAA, just to have a read of it. And the best luck with the launch.
1: Thanks, Melinda.
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1: Chris Martin.
6: Oh, you're kidding me!
7: September.
0: Kyle Lafferty.
1: Are you joking me?
6: Is that right?
0: I know!
6: Is that right?
1: Like, that is one of the most stupid questions.
7: Darius Vassell?
6: Seriously, you all need to just stay quiet. This is getting really annoying doing this quiz.
1: What is going on here?
8: Welcome, welcome, welcome. Welcome along to the shoutiest segment on Irish radio. It's the scintillating, it's the stupefying, it's the splendido crappy quiz. Every Friday we pit three of Team Off the Ball up against one another in a quiz of sporting factoids at the end of the week. Happy Halloween, everybody. And allow me to welcome tonight's contestants.
9: That was yesterday, Owen.
8: Good point.
1: Ultimately, that was yesterday, so.
8: I don't get the
1: ultimately,
8: joke.
1: That was yesterday.
8: Did you want to get all these jokes out of the way at the start? Or?
1: Ultimately, I'll probably have more as we go.
9: He's probably been saying them all morning since 7:45.
1: Ultimately, we'll see. If,
10: I don't know why Owen doesn't like Halloween, by the way.
8: You really are like a jack-in-the-box, wound up, ready to go with loads of humour.
1: You're, what's wrong with your big Halloween issues?
8: Yeah?
1: I've never, like, ridiculous Halloween issues.
8: It's no issue that
1: oh,
8: I have.
1: You hate it.
8: I think I have an issue with Halloween, but that's not an issue. It's actually just thinking rationally and realising that it's a stupid, joyless weekend. Great bank holiday, enjoy yourself. Indian summer sometimes. Scaring people, it's stupid.
9: His point yesterday morning was that he didn't like the fact that some people got off on big bangs from fireworks.
10: He had a big bang theory, did he?
9: He just didn't like the people got off on big bangs.
1: He was dead.
9: Well, I got that.
1: That's a good guy.
8: Let's welcome tonight's contestants. Look at that on screen. Wow, John, that's some great visual mixing. I'm scary. Now I am scared. Allow me to welcome tonight's contestants. Our first contestant today has the green and gold socks sorted, the royal shorts in the bag, and a key pack jersey sorted as well. This Halloween, he's dressing up as a Meath footballer, and there ain't nothing Andy McIntyre can do about it. Give it up for the Meath hillbilly, Tommy Rooney.
11: Hello.
8: Very welcome.
11: Morning.
8: In the middle seat is a man who's dressing up as Pat Mustard from Father Ted for Halloween, because the milkman always delivers, and this man has been delivering crappy quiz wins every single week. Give it up for Phil the Power Egan.
10: Pat Mustard's character.
11: There's no stopping you.
8: No stopping you. And now on to this week's quiz. To paraphrase Pat Mustard, anyway. Our final contestant today is dressing up as Tommy DeVito from Goodfellas so he can have a cover for his faux outrage for the weekend. When he asked for a chai latte with almond milk and walnuts on top this weekend and the barista says, that's a funny order, this contestant will flare up and say, funny how? Give it up for Adrian, who's your daddy, Barry?
1: Just having a flat white at the minute, actually.
8: Hey, really?
1: Yeah.
8: Why?
1: It's all I drink on. These constant references every week to different types of coffee. It's flat white.
8: You're actually really boring.
1: Why am I having a flat white? Is that what you just asked me?
8: Yeah, like why is flat white the coffee of choice?
1: Flat white is coffee of choice, and Tommy will attest to this. It's the best coffee to milk ratio that you can have.
8: So I've heard. Would you agree?
9: He freaked me out a couple of weeks ago when he told me how bad cappuccinos were for you. So
8: really?
9: I moved on, yeah.
1: I didn't go with the amount of milk that's in them.
8: What's wrong with milk?
1: Well, it's like drinking a pint of milk every time you have a coffee.
8: I don't have a pint of cappuccino.
1: There's frequently... There,
8: how is there more milk in a cappuccino than there is in a pint of milk?
1: I mean, a bit close for one thing. On
8: 200 calories in a cappuccino says.
9: I think the problem is that the milk is frothed.
1: What's in a flat white, Jeff?
8: So that just increases the amount of milk. Where does the milk come from to take it from?
1: I can't hear you.
9: I think the frothing process of the milk is what makes it bad for you.
8: There's a lack of scientific understanding of how liquids can be turned into more liquid here, I think. But you're very welcome.
1: Thanks, Owen. Appreciate it.
8: As ever, the format is a classic crappy quiz with four questions each, and after four rounds, the trivia equivalent of taking every game as it comes is up. That's the rapid fire round. You can podcast the crappy quiz on offtheball.com or the Goal Out app. You can give us 5 out of 5. even if that's not your actual opinion. And please send any questions you have via postcard to Crappy Quiz Quizmaster, Off the Ball Towers, Marconi House, Diggs Lane, Dublin 2. We are back last week after a 2-month hiatus, so naturally we haven't had any posts. So please send some posts in. Love some of this workload off for next week. Round one, the boring questions round, never multiple choice. Question one for you, Tommy. Can you name the two teams who have won the Rugby World Cup final after extra time?
9: England.
8: Correct. And?
9: England and... South Africa.
8: Correct. 1995 and 2003.
9: It's good to be back.
8: Question one for you, Phil. Lionel Messi was the first player to score in 16 consecutive La Liga seasons, but a second player has this week become the second to do so. Can you name him?
10: Seasons in a row. I thought someone like Joaquin.
8: No, Sergio Ramos. This week scored for Real Madrid.
9: Hard luck, Phil.
8: Question one for you, Adrian. We got a bit of a controversy here.
7: Can I give you the answer first, and then
8: let's pull the curtain back. You know which sports person this question's going to be about, don't you?
7: Oh, very good.
8: Take a stab. Go on.
7: Katie Taylor.
8: Correct, right.
9: Adrian, let's clarify. No. Adrian had a tactical Google before the quiz.
7: No, that's fine. You could do, before the quiz, you can do whatever it is you please.
8: And fair is fair. Katie Taylor is in action this weekend. Can you name the weight class she is?
7: No, that's bollocks. Go back to your...
8: I like this.
7: If you can tell me that's the question that's on the... If you tell me that's the question that's on the sheet and show it to me, then I will happily take a stab at that.
9: Otherwise, how would I try and cheat the system?
8: I don't show sheets.
7: No, come on. Ask me the question that's on the sheet.
9: You can't predict what's on
8: Katie
9: the quiz.
8: Taylor is back in action this weekend. Can you name the weight class
7: that's on the sheet. Okay. You verified that that's the question.
9: I can't.
7: It's at the bottom of the page.
9: I can't look at the sheet.
8: What weight class?
7: If you tell me that's the question that's on the sheet, I'll take a stab at it. Yes, it's not.
9: Adrian, it backfired. Your tactical
7: Show it to the camera. Show it to the camera. Come on, we can't see it.
8: No, it's tiny. It's like Times New Roman 11.
7: No, it's her opponent.
8: Who's called?
7: Landetrau. Christina Landetrau.
8: But no,
9: I think if you remember that wrong.
10: So if you didn't have to land the punch, Landetrau.
9: I like that bit.
8: It's Landerdatu.
7: Yeah.
8: Landetrau. That's not the same thing.
7: That's a point. Come on.
9: It's not a point.
8: It's super light heavyweight.
7: That's a point.
10: Super lightweight.
7: That is a point.
8: Super lightweight.
7: For what, man? This is bullshit. That's ridiculous, Owen. That is absolutely ridiculous. You're punishing me for doing something you yourself said when he questioned it, you said whatever you do before the quiz you do. But you can't punish me for doing something before the quiz.
8: You got the answer wrong.
7: I got the answer 100%.
9: You got the question wrong as well.
7: Close to spot on.
8: No, it's not Landetrau.
7: that's wrong. You know it's wrong. I know by your hesitancy that you know it's wrong.
8: Look, I don't like to be harsh on people, but sometimes being harsh is also being
7: nice. That's a bad decision.
8: We've got to stand by our principles here.
10: Leonardatu is her name.
7: That's what I said.
9: Landetrau. Like a transformer.
7: Christina. I could have just said Christina, but I didn't. I went for it.
8: Round two. It's 1-0.
7: No, that's...
8: Round two is the GAA All-Stars round. Playing for your county is all about pride in the jersey, helping your team win, and the ultimate glory of proving to everyone that you're better than your teammates by winning an All-Star. This round will test your knowledge on the GAA All-Stars ahead of tonight's ceremony. Question two for you, Tommy. Wexford have won two All-Stars in this year's Hurling Team of the Year. Can you name the last Wexford man to win one before this year?
9: Let me just clarify for a second. He could have won this year as well.
8: When did I say that?
7: Okay. You're not getting any extra detail.
9: Can I have the question one more time, please?
8: Who was the last Wexford man to win an All-Star?
9: That's a tough one.
7: So before this year?
8: In any year that's not 2019.
9: Surely it was... I feel like I'm being tricked here. Rory Jacob.
8: No.
9: It was Lee Chin, wasn't it?
8: No.
7: Conor McDonald?
8: No. In a long time.
10: Goalkeeper.
9: Damien Fitzhenry.
8: Damien Fitzhenry.
9: Oh no, it was my first answer.
7: Wow.
8: Question two for you, Phil.
9: How did I mess that up?
8: Henry Shefflin has won the most hurling All-Stars, but who has won the most football All-Stars?
9: Oh, jeez. How easy. It's not a dub.
10: Yeah, sure. They don't get the All-Stars.
7: Oh.
10: We just get the All-Irelands.
8: Pent up anger. kind of a...
12: Oh, how did I get Fitzhenry wrong?
8: Joke to follow up your first one there. Tell me who's got the most football all-stars.
12: How long is he getting it?
8: Yeah.
10: I don't, at least I didn't repeat the question to buy time. It's going to be someone like...
12: Spiky.
10: Colm Cooper.
8: No, he's second. Pat Spillane with 9.
7: It's just a reason for Owen to pick through Kerry's greatness, isn't it? Come on, whatever. Hit me up with some other question that you're going to change on the spot.
8: Not much picking through is
7: required. Do you want to change it before I give the answer or afterwards this time?
8: Question 2 for Adrian. Name 2 non-Dublin players who won Football All-Stars last year. Any 2. Easiest question you'll ever get.
7: Well, no, the last one was the easiest one I'd ever get, and you didn't give it to me.
8: You got her name wrong.
7: There probably wasn't that many Dubs that got them, although Phil would maybe argue differently. Did Colm Cavanagh get one last year?
8: He did. Need one more.
12: Well done.
7: And Rory Began?
8: Correct.
12: Well done.
8: Good answer. So there was...
7: So I have 2 points now. Go on, yeah.
8: The full complete list is Rory Began, Colm Cavanagh, Padraig Hampsey, Carl O'Connell, Ryan McHugh, David Clifford, Conor McManus and Ian Burke.
12: It's not that easy.
8: Quite a few non-dubs, yeah?
12: Not that easy.
7: Easy if you know the Began's answers, Tommy. You know what I mean?
8: Yep, 1-0-1 is the score at the moment. Phil is on 0. Round 3 is the players versus the fans round. After Granit Xhaka's brutal showdown with the Arsenal faithful last weekend, this round will test your knowledge on the other time sports people have gotten a tangle with their own fans. Question 3 for you, Tommy. At the 2010 World Cup, an angry Wayne Rooney approached a TV camera and said, "Nice to see your own fans booing you, you football supporters." Who had England just played?
12: Tunisia?
8: No, Algeria.
12: Ah!
7: You nearly give it to him.
12: On the map.
8: Question 3 for you, Phil.
12: I've got 2 points behind me now.
8: In 2002, Real Madrid's Luis Figo was targeted by Barcelona fans who ended up throwing a pig's head at him at the Nou Camp. The Barcelona manager at the time came out and said, "Figo provoked the fans. He walked over to the corner really slowly, picked up the bottle slowly, went back to the corner, and all this consciously and deliberately without the referee doing anything to stop it." Can you name that manager?
10: Was it Louis van Gaal?
8: Correct. Phil is up to 1. It's 1-1. Adrian, go ahead. Paddy O'Shea famously called Kerry the roughest type of effing animals in a newspaper.
7: Archie Morrissey in Dubai.
8: No.
12: It wasn't Dubai either. It was after, was it?
8: South Africa was the answer.
7: Oh, shit. Was that the actual question?
8: Yeah, South Africa was the answer.
7: I would have said Dubai anyway, so...
8: The answer was, where did Marty Morrissey chat to Paddy O'Shea after?
7: They were on, was it or not?
12: I jumped the gun
7: away.
12: Were
7: they on an All-Stars trip or something? Was that the... Or was he, no, he was just on holidays.
8: He was just on holidays.
7: And Marty was also just on holidays. Is that
8: well,
7: right about
8: it? Well, Paddy was on the team holiday. Marty was just on holidays.
7: Does he go to the same... he picks his destination by wherever the All-Ireland team are going that year.
8: Is that right?
7: I mean, I have no idea. I'm just asking them the question.
10: I just think he's...
8: South Africa's a lovely holiday destination on its own merits, I think, Adrian. But one all. Congratulations to everybody so far. Round 4.
7: I should be 2.
12: At least we're all on the board, lads.
7: Yeah. I should be 2.
10: This is a tight game, lads.
8: Listen, it's going to be... it's a taking part that counts.
10: Grind this one out, like, you know?
12: I really don't like the new format of the... rapid fire annual squad.
10: Yeah, just try and get yourself in the lead, Tommy, and then maybe you can use it.
7: And try and get in before Phil, because he's a machine.
12: It's game over then.
8: Yeah, he's a milkman. Round 4 is the fun free magic number round. Contestants get 3 points for getting the number exactly right. If no one manages that, the nearest contestant who doesn't go bust gets 2 points. The second closest gets 1. Again, I'm going to say that we can only accept the answer that's written on your paper. I'm also going to have to ask for your pens once the music ends. So if you don't mind, give us the following number. The number of All-Star Awards won by Henry Shefflin during his Kilkenny playing career. Plus the number of PGA Tour wins now notched by Tiger Woods. Plus the number of kilometres to the nearest kilometre in a marathon. Plus the number of total goals, including penalties, scored at Anfield on Wednesday night. Your 30 seconds expires when Sinatra sings Bright Shiny Beats. So how many All-Stars does Henry Shefflin have? That's your first one. Added to that, the number of PGA Tour wins by Tiger Woods after his win in Japan last weekend. The number of kilometres in a marathon to the nearest kilometre. And the number of goals scored at Anfield on Wednesday, including in the penalty shootout. Ooh. Time's almost up. Pen down.
7: So that was a good round.
8: Yeah, thank you very much. Tommy?
12: 89.
8: 89?
10: 150.
12: Oh,
8: 150?
12: No.
7: 93.
8: 154 is the correct answer.
9: Oh, no.
8: Phil gets the 2 points.
7: I get a point.
8: Ooh, and Adrian gets the 1 point.
7: 154?
8: Let's go through this.
9: Did I mess up a tiger? Tiger obviously is 80, is it?
8: Got a massive number, yeah.
9: No, I thought, I wasn't sure. I put down 4.
8: Tiger's had 82 PGA Tour wins.
7: Oh my god.
9: I didn't count Everson as PGA Tour wins.
8: The number of all starts that Shefflin has?
9: 10.
8: 11. The number of kilometres in a marathon?
9: 42.
8: Yeah. And the number of goals in Anfield?
9: 19.
8: So that'll give you a grand total of 154. Tommy, you're on 1 point. Adrian, you're on 2 points. And Phil, you're on 3 points.
10: I got them all wrong apart from the Tiger. Yeah. Like, I was under and over in a few of them. So I'm kind of balanced out.
8: Right, we're on to the final. Our winner tonight will be decided in the round that separates the men from the boys, the Henry Shefflins from the Henry VIII.
7: It's
9: all done.
7: Finished.
8: It's a no team in particular, ridiculously easy rapid fire round. The score you get in this round will be added to your score in a previous round. There will be 40 seconds for everyone to answer from the same set of questions. We're going to start with the person with the highest number of points, then onto the person in second, and then onto the person in last. If you get a question correct, I'll ask you another question and keep asking you questions until you get one wrong. And once you get a question wrong, I'll move on to the next person, and your correct answer also means the deduction of 1 point. Phil, you ready?
10: Yeah.
9: I'm Pat Mustard.
7: 3, 2, 1.
8: Your time starts with an Alan Quinlan huge.
13: I think it was huge for Japan, you know. Huge.
8: Who scored the most tries in 2007 when South Africa last won the World Cup?
10: Brian Abana.
8: Correct. Where will the 2023 Rugby World Cup take place?
9: He's gone.
8: France. How many goals did Leicester concede against Southampton last week, Adrian?
7: 9.
8: None. Kawhi Leonard plays for which NBA franchise? Kawhi Leonard plays for which NBA franchise, Tommy?
9: Toronto.
8: No, Clippers. Name the Springboks captain, Phil.
9: He's gone!
8: Khaleesi. In which World Cup did Ireland not lose a quarter final, Adrian, in rugby? Last not lose a quarter final.
7: 2011?
8: No, 2007. Partizan Belgrade is a club in which country, Tommy?
9: Serbia.
8: Correct. Name the Shamrock Rovers manager.
9: Stephen Bradley.
8: Correct. Which team won baseball's World Series on Wednesday night? Time's up. One more. Phil.
7: Is this the
9: winner? No, is this
8: the
9: winner?
8: What club does Cheslin Colby play for?
9: Oh. How long is he getting, lads? Is he getting 3 seconds?
10: He's a cheatus.
8: No, it's Toulouse.
9: Toulouse.
8: Which means...
9: Do I win?
8: Adrian is on 0.
7: True.
8: Tommy went back to 1.
9: What?
8: Phil? Phil also went back to 1 as a result of his incorrect
7: answer.
8: So it's a
7: three-way
8: tie. Means it is a three-way tie.
9: Dude, if you got the Katie Taylor question right, you'd be in the mix here.
8: Oh, sorry. No, we're not in.
7: Oh, here, he makes an excellent point. I should be reinstated.
10: Oh, my God, Tommy.
7: I should be put back in here. Ultimately, that question was right, and ultimately, I should be put back in.
9: Okay, tie break.
8: It actually gets funnier the more you say it.
7: I know.
8: Phil, Tommy. We tossed the coin. Phil, Tommy. Tommy won the coin toss. So, do you want to go first or second?
9: I'll go second.
8: How many Ireland caps does Steve Finnan have, Phil?
7: I'm going to say
10: 38.
8: 38, Tommy?
9: Over.
8: Correct. 53.
9: Get in there.
8: Tommy Rooney is the winner. That is another crappy quiz. Have a happy Halloween, everyone.
9: I thought it was lost there. Comeback, boys.
7: Properly shafted there.
9: Hard luck, Phil.
7: I should have been in the mix.
9: You've lost
7: your
9: spark.
7: I should have been in that three-way tie. Yeah.
9: You were never in the mix.
7: I should have been. What would you have done if it was a three-way split?
8: I don't know.
7: Nobody even knows. There's no reason.
8: There's no point, really. But thank you for taking part, and congratulations to
7: everyone. Ultimately,
8: just Tommy.
7: Happy to be here.
9: Thank you. I'm delighted to be...
8: Come on, when I say the line, ultimately. Yeah, are you happy now?
7: Ultimately.
9: Where do we go from here?
8: Where do we go from here? Something brilliant is up next in the radio, and we're back next week on youtube.com/offtheball.
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3: Hey there, it's Owen here, and you're welcome back to Diverted, a 10-part original series for Off the Ball. In every episode of this series, we go to a different country in Latin America, and this week, we're going to Bolivia. We'll be visiting a small town for a festival, where the local tribes meet up and fight one another in order to spill blood and make a decent sacrifice to their gods. That's coming your way in just a few minutes. Before that, though, we're getting you back to the hitchhiking journey through Patagonia. Last week's Hitchhiking Diary ended on what some might call a cliffhanger. So if you haven't listened to episode 2, what's coming up is what some might call a spoiler. But if you just want this episode and you're listening to the series for the first time, just a heads up that these episodes happen on two separate timelines. So Bolivia, it's coming up in a sec after we bring you up to speed on Patagonia. There's going to be some bad language in this episode, but if you like what you hear, a 5-star rating would be most welcome. Cheers.

0: Yeah, I think today was just a series of very, very bad decisions.
1: I've been hitchhiking through Patagonia for a day and a half. Or maybe I should say I've been trying to hitchhike. I've been on the road today for 5 hours, and in that time, I've travelled a grand total of 48 kilometres. If you crunch those numbers, you'll realise that I might just be the worst hitchhiker on the planet, and I am currently standing in the middle of nowhere. Ezkel is a town 116 kilometres down the road, and I want to get there tonight. This section of Route 40 seems to regard existence as fanciful, and I even begin to miss the rejection. I begin the 10-kilometre walk back to Epigen, because if I'm going to be stuck out here when the sun goes down, I'd rather be in a place with at least some phone reception and maybe a chance at finding a hotel. But a small white van appears, driving south. Butterflies. But then I see the van is full. It drives past. That familiar, crushing feeling just manifesting itself deep within my soul. But after about 200 metres, the van stops and pulls in. A side door gets slid open. And it's funny how my cardiovascular ceiling goes to a whole new level. I sprint. And yeah, the van is full, but there are two girls and a dog squeezed into the back. There are no seats. But it appears that they're happy enough to squeeze one more in. Now, I didn't think that this would be the moment I realised what true joy is in my life. But stuffing myself into a crappy little white van with strangers is clearly what real happiness feels like right now. It's joy bundled in relief. There's an Argentinian man driving, and there are three Uruguayan women and a Uruguayan dog. The dog's name is Murray, and he is a very good boy. Murray and his friends are going all the way to Ezkel, and they've come from a music festival in Neuquén, 9 hours north of here. And they ask me about Irish music.
2: Sinead O'Connor, the Cranberries.
3: Sinead O'Connor, claro, the Pogues.
2: Oh, the Pogues, the Pogues.
3: Yeah,
1: you don't need to hear me try to explain Fairy Tale of New York in my crap Spanish. We drive on for an hour and a quarter, and the nothingness in the landscape suddenly changes.
4: Wow, holy shit.
1: Oh shit, indeed. Ezkel is beautiful. There's a police checkpoint going into the city. This vehicle has three humans and a dog more than it should be carrying. The van stops. Clicks into reverse. Yep, that's the sound of a wing mirror becoming acquainted with a road sign. In typical Latin American style, we take a be grand approach. We get out to start walking towards the checkpoint.
5: Y no, ahora no.
6: Ah, los trajo.
5: Sí.
6: Ah, bien. ¿De dónde viene el peligro?
5: Del bolsón.
6: ¿Del
5: bolsón? Sí.
1: I'm pretty sure the policeman who's having a conversation with one of my new friends here knows exactly what's going on. But we walk through the checkpoint and meet back up with the van.
5: Ah, los trajo, sí.
1: It's official. I've made it to civilization. To a town with food and beds and a safe haven from Route 40 for tonight.
7: Amigos, aquí es Centro.
8: Centro?
7: Yes, perfecto.
8: No sé si seguro cómo se dice en español, pero you saved me today. Gracias, gracias.
3: Buen viaje.
8: Hasta luego. Hasta luego. Buen viaje.
1: I get to a hostel, post a couple of Instagram stories, and the reaction from my friends fills me with great hope and optimism, including this voice note from Paul.
9: Well, lad, how's the hitchhiking going? I'm keenly following it. It looks unbelievable, but also unbelievably shite. Yeah, just checking in on you, see you still alive and not bushwhacked somewhere.
1: I now have 13 days before my flight from Ushuaia, which means roughly 2,000 more kilometres of hitchhiking along the fastest route. Considering I've only managed 284 kilometres in two full days,
0: My current rate of progress will not get me there on time. Therefore, it might be a little bit stupid to be considering a massive detour. I've noticed some of these flags bearing the Welsh dragon here in Ezkel. Of course, I should keep moving south to get to the bottom of the continent as quickly as I possibly can. But because I'm a terrible decision maker, when I wake up tomorrow morning, I'm actually going to try and hitchhike east. And I'm going to try and visit some of these famous Welsh towns in Patagonia. So the new plan is to go cross-country before continuing south. I want to go from the Andes to the Atlantic. I guess what I'm trying to do here is to rewrite the famous Dwight Schrute quote. Whenever I'm about to do something, I think, would an idiot do that? And if they would, I do that thing. Two months later. I'm in Bolivia, and it's festival season.
4: How long is this bus?
10: I think 3 hours.
0: We're hoping that this minibus takes us up the mountains to a small town called Macha. Because up in Macha, there's a festival called Tinku. Now, Tinku is not a festival of music or arts or crafts. Tinku is a fighting festival. It is the Glastonbury of people beating the shit out of each other in the name of the gods.
11: This is your last chance to do a U-turn, lads.
0: Tinku's not an event for tourists, but there are nine of us en route. Four Irish, three English, and two Scots. It's like the beginning of a terrible joke.
11: This is the situation on Google Maps. There's no roads getting down to this place. I think we should go down here somewhere.
0: There's only one hotel I can find online, and it's in a nearby town called Pacuata.
11: This should be it. Is that hotel? That would be a yes.
0: The hotel is massive, but completely empty, like a Stephen King creation. There appears to be a sauna, and there's certainly a karaoke room, which appears to have a fully equipped bar.
11: Owen, es mi nombre. A-O-E-N-A. Estuve conversación al WhatsApp contigo.
0: Whoever stays here is unclear, because this is supposed to be one of the biggest weekends of the year, and we're the only guests. And the small town of Pacuata in general is subdued. It doesn't feel like anything resembling a celebration. So we go to Macha, host of the main event. Now here's the thing, we've done our research on this. We've read a lot online and we know what's supposed to happen. Every May in this small town, high in the Andes, all of the tribes of farmers gather in the main square of the town. They proceed to drink a lot and then they fight. They used to fight to the death, but we're pretty sure that's not what's supposed to happen anymore. Now, they fight merely to spill blood, because blood will satisfy Mother Earth. Or Pachamama, as she's known in this neck of the woods. And the more blood Pachamama drinks, the more likely she is to grant your community a good harvest for the season ahead. Here's Daniel, a tour guide I met in La Paz.
12: You need to know that Pachamama is a general idea all around South America, you know, and the general idea is Mother Nature, you know. So, of course, if you believe in Mother Nature as indigenous, you know, we know that as long as she has a good life, we will have a good life too, you know. And to make her happy, we have all these different offerings, you know, all these different rituals. And, I think Tinku is the most extreme one, you know, is the most extreme. Here, Aymara people believe a lot in energy. If we understand our culture, then combat is not to show who's best, okay. You know? It's not to show who's stronger. Actually, combat is also a share of energy, you know? And this is happening in the ritual of Tinku, you know? So, it's nothing just to say, I'm bigger than you, I'm stronger than you, I'm better than you. No, it's just another way of sharing. You know, it's a different way of sharing too.
0: Macha has a population of a few hundred people and sits around 3.5 kilometers above sea level. There's a main square in the middle of the town and dirt roads lined with small brick buildings moving off in every direction. At the southwest corner of the square,
1: The tower of the church looks over the whole town. And when we arrive, there is a clear lack of fighting.
11: I haven't got to grips with what's the story.
1: It's just locals selling food at stalls and lots of people staring at us.
4: They want you to have your chicken off the barbecue and get a dig in the face while you're ordering it.
1: I've read stuff about outsiders not being exempt from the fighting, so I do wonder if people are staring at me to size me up for a potential sacrifice to Pachamama, or if it's just my big Irish head that's to blame. Then the music starts. This melody is going to be repeated for the next 48 hours. It's played on a siki, which is a traditional Andean panpipe.
11: It's a pretty haunting soundtrack, isn't it? Last thing I hear before I die.
1: It starts to become clear that tonight is something of an opening ceremony. It's for music, it's for dance, and it's for drinking. The dance has a sort of warlike rhythm. They march for a bit, then they dance in a circle for a bit. And when they dance, they get into this sort of crouching stance, bent over at the waist. Then you've got the arms and the hands waving towards the ground that they're stomping on. And they jump from one foot to the other. As for the drinking part, every house is selling 6 packs of Kilnets.
13: When you get a drink, you're also meant to like pour a couple of sips on the ground.
1: A strong fermented alcohol called chicha is also being passed around. Paul is the tallest member of our group, and he's getting most of the looks.

0: Fighting is not supposed to be happening until tomorrow. Then, every adult in the town is likely to be challenged to fight at least once during the day, he says. It doesn't matter where you're from. Stick together and come early, is what he suggests.
1: Salud.
2: Yo les digo bienvenidos. Welcome to Macha.
1: Muchas gracias.
2: Thank you very much for visiting my city.
1: No.
2: My country.
1: Muchas gracias para los bienvenidos.
2: Sí, sí, sí. Mañana no peligro.
0: That's 3G pitch. 7:30 a.m.
3: There's the police. And the bus loads.
0: A local man with a minibus is driving us back to Macha.
4: I'm getting a bit nervous now. It is a bit like Glastonbury, isn't it?
3: Aye. I think what scares me the most about this is no one looks scared.
4: Yeah, well, they also look very prepared.
3: Yeah. Aye, boys, we're here. Quite busy for 8 o'clock in the morning.
4: Yeah. For South America in particular, they don't tend to do AMs here.
3: No.
4: Only for a big fucking scrap.
0: It appears that most of the people around the town right now have been drinking right the way through tonight.
5: Muy buenos días, hermano.
1: Buenos días, ¿cómo estás?
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5: Del lugar, ¿de dónde somos usted?
1: Irlanda.
5: Holanda.
1: Irlanda.
5: Oh, Irlanda.
1: Irlanda.
4: Irlanda. Irlanda.
1: That's how drunk people are right now.
4: Yeah. Yeah.
1: What is going to be like from 4 p.m.
0: Yeah. I meet a guy called Remberto on one of the side streets.
6: It's my first time and I'm here to enjoy. Yeah.
1: What have you heard about this festival?
6: That they fight each other, and some people in the past, they choose to die. So this caught me the attention, so I come here to see. Nowadays, of course, they don't die. But I was reading a lot, and they say that probably they kill each other once the festivity is done. The next day, continue the festivity, and they kill each other. So
1: you said that they choose to die.
6: Some of them, yes, they choose, they decide, you know, because for them it's not something bad. If somebody die, for the whole community, is like an offering for Pachamama, to say thank you for what they have in life, the products, all this stuff.
1: So a death is more significant than merely spilling blood, in their opinion?
6: Wow. Yeah, I can say that as well.
3: This is a scaremongering. Odds are, someone's going to die today.
6: We have in the area of Potosí, we have a lot of communities. Communities from the top, from the down. And there is also difference among them. Mm-hmm. You know? What I know is that the whole year they are growing products. There is difference between families. And in this festivity also they talk, you know. They show the energy that they have and they fight.
1: Are you looking forward to seeing the fighting today? Or is there a sense of trepidation, a sense of nervousness about?
6: Yep. I'm nervous. Police will use tear gas. Mm-hmm. I don't like to feel the tear gas. Mm-hmm. And I don't like to be in crowded places sometimes, you know. I arrived yesterday. And yesterday they were having a party as well. They were fighting. I meet a group at midnight. And they were drinking, singing. And suddenly they stopped the music. This was yesterday, midnight. And suddenly one guy, like, he just looked like this.
0: Remberto at this point makes a headbutting motion.
6: I was shocked. They didn't fight. They stopped. The police was there as well. But yeah, I'm nervous.
1: Do you think there is a danger of that happening to one of us today, that you could be randomly attacked, or no?
6: Probably. Most of these people, they don't like to be taking pictures by strangers, you know? Mm-hmm. And they are drunk. So mm-hmm. you need to be careful, of course, all the time. Some of them, they are drinking, they don't like pictures, and they will punch you. You know?
1: Is it more dangerous for us as gringos?
6: Probably, yes.
0: I bump into Mickey again, my new friend and ally from last night. He introduces me to a powerful-looking figure, a man who's definitely at the top of the food chain he's in. Mickey sort of forces us to take a photo together, and then he shakes his fist at me. It's a joke, I think.
1: Kilmes?
7: Yeah. strong.
4: Yeah, I'm going to be, I think I might have a beer as well.

0: Alberto, meanwhile, has a friend with him, named Max, who also speaks English.
1: Yes, I'm a bit nervous, I'm a bit excited, I'm a bit like, kind of like getting this energy, you know. There will be a point in which some people go crazy, and they will try to fight anybody who's around. I'll be around, so if they like try to fight me, well, I'll have to fight.
0: Mm-hmm.
1: Yeah, and that's why I'm a bit nervous, but I'll be also happy, like, to whether I bleed or the other person bleeds. Yeah, anyway, everything is gonna go for Pachamama, so it'll be for the good, not for me, for the other person, but for everybody. Mm-hmm. So,
0: you are willing to fight today?
1: I am. I don't want to be sincere with you, man. Yeah, I don't want you to look like a very cocky young man. I'm gonna come here and fight strong, kill some people, you know? No, to be told, I'm here more like to document and learn this. But if I have to fight, well, I have to fight.
0: Okay.
1: I'm here.
0: This is it. 10:30 is what they said.
2: There are said to be around 60 tribes coming into the town today, and they're still arriving. The scene is pretty dramatic. You can spot these hordes of people suddenly appear through the dust on a side street as they run down the hill towards the square.
3: The enemy.
4: Like, is something seriously scary about that?
3: It's incredible. It's like a scene out of Football Factory, Bolivian style.
4: That is terrifying.
2: Then they arrive in the square, they dance for a little bit, and then they continue to move around the square, or else they just disappear off into one of the streets. The rival tribes do come close to one another, but they're respecting each other's personal space. For now, because there simply will not be enough room for everyone very soon. You can hear that ringing, that's coming from small bells. They're in cotton balls attached to the costumes of the men. They also wear these wide leather belts to protect the midriff, and they've got bright native weavings which run diagonally across the chest. On their head they wear these sort of conquistador helmets, which have large painted feathers attached to them, pointing upwards. The women are wearing long bright coloured skirts, and they've got these huge sun hats with plenty of ribbons and feathers on them. A lot of people wear walking sandals called abarcas. There are, though, some people who are dancing and playing music who are wearing non-traditional dress.
0: Is it Celtic jersey?
5: Yeah.
0: How's that?
5: He's probably going to be the hardest one of them all.
0: Yeah. Good to see Magnus being represented on the world stage.
2: We're huddled in the porch of a restaurant, watching each tribe enter the square. It suddenly becomes apparent that there is a massive police presence here, which is both reassuring and sort of concerning. You start to get that feeling like when you're playing Jenga, like how far can we go until this whole thing collapses into madness? Surely there's only so many tribes that can march into the square before we start to see fighting break out. There's a tangle of tribes in front of us, and some of the men have whips. They're supposed to be used on their own people to get them into shape, to move and to dance. But there's a man clearly using his whip as a weapon here, and there's an altercation. A couple of men begin to throw punches, but they're pulled away from one another. It's like there's an unwritten rule that this preamble is supposed to last as long as possible. It's a weird thing to say, but I just want the all-out brawls to happen now. Pull the plaster off, let me stop imagining having my head kicked in, and just let it happen for real. The peacemakers are fighting a losing battle anyway. To our right, on another corner of the square, you can just about make out some pandemonium. Limbs are flying, and it looks like the first all-out brawl of the day. I go off and I get a closer look, but as soon as I get there, this cloud of white gas starts billowing towards me.
0: Tear gas is out.
4: You can taste the tear gas.
3: Oh my god, I can actually feel it.
4: That is horrible.
3: Go.
4: Oh my fuck.
3: You get to the middle. Oh, Jesus. Keep on.
2: I've run away to a side street and then up a hill to get to the outskirts of the town. It's hard to know where everyone is, but the tear gas has split us up and we've all sort of gone in different directions across town.
3: You okay?
6: Yeah.
2: I get my breath back and try to walk around the town to get back to the square without walking into the tear gas again. I stumble upon two of our group, Connor and Charlie. They're having a pretty good time, actually. They're getting a dance lesson off some guy outside his house. I get back down to the square where it seems to be relatively safe again, but the place has become completely scattered. I know that there's due to be some organisation to the fighting, but that's just not happened so far. And as soon as everyone rushes back into the square, random, all-out fighting begins to resume, and it's met with the exact same response.
7: Yes, yes, yes!
3: Fucking hell again!
2: It's clear now that there's just no point being anywhere near the main square. Police are firing tear gas non-stop, and all of the action has now moved to these narrow side streets. I run down one of these streets and see an entire tribe run in my direction. So I pull in and wait inside a door frame and hang there until they've all gone past. I pop back out and I continue down the street. And that's when it happens. There is an old man about 10 feet away from me, and I make eye contact with him, and he runs towards me, and he throws a right hook, and I just dodge it. I turn around to face him, and he's going for it again. I jump back to evade it, and I start to run away, and he sweeps his leg to trip me, but somehow that also misses. Some other locals have seen me and start chanting, "Gringo, gringo, gringo." But I continue to run, and I keep on running. I'm not sure if I'll ever forget that split second where I made eye contact with that man, as he was pulling back his hand and turning it into a fist. He was tiny and looked about 70. I'm not quite sure when he lost his two front teeth, but there was this sort of dryish film of blood setting on his lower lip. He was completely pissed, and it looked like he'd been fighting already. But when he saw me, obviously he wanted some gringo blood. My mentality, though, was flight or flight. I was not hanging around for that. I find the rest of our group.
3: Yeah, I don't think the guy who was trying to punch me wanted to hug me after. I think he wanted to kill me.
2: The old men in Matcha are now completely polluted, and they are single-handedly the greatest danger to us in this town. For every enraged veteran of Matcha that wants to kill us, there's also a person who just wants to dance.
3: Legends, really nice guy. All the nice people are really starting to come out now.
2: Relative calmness has finally developed. The fighting is now in a controlled state. A big circle has formed under the church tower. Police are allowing two people of similar size into the middle of this ring. The police then proceed to referee the fight. It's bare-knuckle fighting, but no weapons are allowed. Once someone gets knocked to the ground, the fight is over. Or if someone spills blood. Young men, old men, and a handful of women offer themselves to enter the ring. They throw punches until they wear themselves out. And the sober fights are pretty ferocious. The drunken competitors lack a certain artistry and often have to be pulled back by the police when they want to keep battering their opponent after it's all over. A man wanders into the ring who I recognize. His name is Andrew, and he's one of the Scottish guys who's travelled here with us.
6: Oh my God, he's not.
8: Andrew from Scotland, representing Big Gringo. He's in there. There's no one else around him.
2: He's actually going for this, voluntarily. He is about to fight a shorter, chubbier man. But when the police see that a gringo has entered the ring, they quickly change that guy out for a taller, more muscular man.
6: No! Oh, fuck!
2: They shake one another's hands, and... Yep. Those locals are cheering because the gringo has been knocked to the ground. A right-left combo to the mouth floors Andrew, and he walks away, bloodied, but smiling from ear to ear. His reaction?
8: That was fantastic.
9: It was fantastic.
2: I grabbed a couple of minutes with our fallen soldier a little later for a more considered chat.
10: I don't know if they were wanting me to get knocked out, but they were certainly not against me getting in the ring.
11: Yeah.
10: Everyone was like, oh, yeah, go for it. Yeah, get in. Oh, let's fight. Yeah, let's do that. I was doing the same as the locals, you know, drinking a wee bit. And then all of a sudden, something clicked to me. I was just like, oh, you know what, may as well go and get involved. As the day went on, and we went walking around the side streets, and we were getting pushed and shoved and sort of riled up. Like, lots of Oblivion boys came and were saying, oh, yeah. I mean, I think I had 3 fights planned if I didn't get in this one, something like that. I was a wee bit scared at the start, a wee bit prohibited by some of the violent action they were having, and the whips especially. I didn't want to get whipped.
11: Yeah.
10: I'd rather get punched than whipped. Look, he got 2 on me, but I got 1 on him, so I'd say that's a fair fight. But afterwards, I got a few photos of a few of the random Bolivian men that were there and some other people that were there. And then I kind of went on a wander by myself. I was chatting to this, like, sort of middle-aged man, and he was asking me, he was like, ah, you fought just then, you Pelear just then? I was like, yeah. Then out of the blue, this grandpa comes up, and he's just like staring. He's just standing right there, looking at the both of us as we're talking. And all of a sudden, he goes bang,
11: jeez,
10: and he just punches me. And then, the old man, the middle-aged man, kind of drags him away. Oh yeah, he got my jaw.
11: Right.
10: I didn't really feel it. I mean, I did feel it, but I didn't really recognize. I was just kind of like, oh, why'd you do that? Like, sort of thing.
2: Andrew would go on to become a viral sensation, with thousands and thousands of views on Bolivian media platforms of this absolutely amazing photo. In the photo, Andrew has his arse on the ground and his opponent's arm is still cocked from the knockdown blow. According to some locals, Andrew is the first ever gringo to volunteer to fight at the festival. And so, while I was happy enough to run away from my potential fight, I'm also kind of satisfied that someone from our group is less of a coward than I am. It feels like we might just have earned a little bit of respect in this town. And when we walk past a little shed that's having a party after sundown, we decide it would be rude to not see what's going on. The dearth of drunk granddads means we're generally safe here, and we're having civil conversations with people who don't look like they want to headbutt us. Now, the fighting is still going on outside, and the police are now gone. So this shed is full of joy and wholesome connections between people who grew up 10,000 kilometres away from one another. And then outside the shed, on the streets, there are all-out street brawls. We've got no policemen there to stop the fight when someone is on the ground. And we get the hell out of there and back to our hotel. We are told in no uncertain terms that the karaoke room is not open for us.

0: morning after, and the celebrations have moved here to Pukwata. Although celebrations feels like the wrong word.
1: I'm just lying out on the footpath. Fucking hell. Liverpool jersey on.
0: Imagine a 10-day music festival. This is what the campsite would look like and smell like on day 10. The ground is wet, the dirt has turned to mud, and there hasn't been any rain.
1: Time for a fight.
0: The old men have done another rollover, it seems, and the police haven't shown up. The whole thing is about to enter a whole new level of grimness. I don't always make good decisions, but this might just be one of them. I find a minibus going in the direction of La Paz and politely ask the driver to get me the hell out of this town. I've survived with every bone in my body intact, and it's time to walk away from the table. It does strike me that I did come to this deeply ritualistic place and not make a sacrifice. None of my blood was spilt here in the name of Pachamama. Does this make me a bad person? Some sort of voyeur? Quite possibly. It also feels a little bit like a bad omen, as if Pachamama would somehow get her revenge on me.

0: esta vida callejera está bien jodida, hermano.
1: Earlier on, we briefly heard from Daniel, the La Paz tour guide. Daniel is also a hip-hop artist called Metafora.

0: That's my passion. You know, music is my passion. I've been doing this since 2006. I started doing this in London. Actually, I lived there for 9 years. And yeah, back then the rap scene is very big, but there wasn't any Latin rapper in the scene. So I have one of my cousins there in London, and then he was the one who put this thing on me. You know, he said we can make rap. You know, we can be the Latin guys here. You know, and then yeah, this is how I started writing music. What Bolivian people listen to is basically chicha. Okay. You know, yeah, chicha is a kind of is our version of cumbia. You know, and chicha sounds like so that's why we call it chicha, you know? Yeah. So, yeah, it's the most popular kind of music here, even though it's very related to the very low class, you know? But it's, now it's very, it's, I mean, everybody has some of chicha music in their playlist, I guess. Yeah, every Bolivian, yeah.
1: Hip-hop obviously has a huge place in this market. So when you're playing, for example, is everybody from all different communities of La Paz coming to see your shows? Is it a certain type of community, or who's listening to hip-hop in Bolivia?
0: Yeah, well, hip-hop is quite big here, especially among people in El Alto, you know. People in El Alto has a lot of things to say, and the best thing is hip-hop for that, you know. You can express yourself, you can tell about your struggles, and yeah, I think that's why it's very well embraced in El Alto, especially, you know. And yeah, when these gigs come, you know, most of the supporters are from El Alto, too.
1: It's time to explain El Alto here. And if you've just shown up to Bolivia with no information, you could be forgiven for thinking that El Alto is just the neighbourhood of La Paz. This is very much not the case. La Paz and El Alto are officially neighbouring cities. They are very much not the same thing.
0: For sure, yes. El Alto actually is the highest indigenous capital in the world and the biggest one. Actually, 80% of the population up there is indigenous.
1: At an average height of 4,150 metres above sea level, El Alto is the highest settlement in the world, with a population of over 100,000 people.
0: And they're very proud. You know, people up there in El Alto is very proud of their culture, their roots. So yeah, it's very different from La Paz, actually, and they like to be different, you know, because they asked to be separate from La Paz. They used to be a part of the city, but 38 years ago they decided to be a different one. Right. So now they are, they have their own government, their own budget, and actually El Alto is growing very big. It's mm-hmm. the second biggest city in the country after Santa Cruz.
1: Well, and why did they want to break away? Is there like a very distinct feeling up there that they really see themselves as different to La Paz?
0: Yes, well, one of the reasons was that El Alto was considered as the poorest sectors of the city, you know, one of the poorest neighborhoods, so that's why it wasn't getting enough attention from the government. But now, since they have enough people to be a city, you know, they decided to just be separated. Now it has its own budget, as I said, so it can just grow and be themselves, you know. Yeah.
1: What are you saying in your music?
0: Well, they're talking about their life, you know, the struggle, basically, you know. In El Alto, it's quite tough to find a good job, and actually even educated people, you know, is working like taxi drivers or working in the construction side, you know. So yeah, of course, this the kind of frustrations as well, you know. People sometimes always go for a study thinking that this will take you out from the hood, you know, take you away from all this life. But well, this in this society doesn't work like this, you know. So of course, if you study, then you get this frustration. So people talk about that, you know, the frustration, or maybe you don't get the chance to study, and of course, it's another frustration because then you think that only study will help you out, you know. So it's just, rappers just talk about that. I'm basically talking about a life without crime, you know. All my music is based in good messages for the youth, you know. I saw how crime can be, how dangerous it is, you know. So yeah, it's always better to show that there is a light at the end instead of just talking the bad stuff too, you know. Mm-hmm. So yeah, this is what I'm trying to take and give with my music, you know. I just try to take and give peace through my music, you know.
1: El Alto is connected to the same metro system as La Paz, however. And by metro system, I mean Mi Teleférico, a subway in the sky. This is a cable car system with 11 different lines. It's the only reasonable way to get between the two cities. Landing here via cable car means you float over the steep valley from La Paz, and your first sight of El Alto is from above. And we've clearly got acres and acres of street markets going on. But it's only really when you're on foot that you realize El Alto is just completely outlandish.
2: It's weird, man. It's like
1: weird.
2: Fucking markets, all of it, man. Just like loads of tourists.
1: It's like Blade Runner.
2: Yeah.
1: There's something doomsday about the place, but it also feels futuristic.
3: A night out in El Alto would be interesting, wouldn't it?
2: Very.
1: There are unpaved roads, some improvised structures.
3: This sounds fucking dystopian.
1: And then, boom, Optimus Prime's head is poking out of a building. And then, it turns out, there are several more of these types of buildings. These gleaming multi-stories with trippy facades. You see the face of Iron Man popping out of the top of one tower. Another high-rise resembles the Titanic. These buildings have been constructed by a new generation of extremely wealthy residents of El Alto. And the buildings are known as cholets.
0: Cholet is these crazy buildings that you will find only in El Alto, you know. And they can be so colorful, they can be so extravagant because they represent the Andean culture and they also represent the personality of the owner, you know. So they can be very crazy. And now we even have these fantasy cholets. And there you can see like Transformers cholets, like Iron Man cholets, you know. So yeah, it's also, you can see a lot of influence of this J-pop, especially because of the manga and the anime, you know.
3: Okay.
0: So yeah, at the beginning these buildings started like showing the very Andean culture, but now they're taking different branches, and now there is this fantasy cholet. It's quite crazy too. Yeah.
3: Okay, very interesting. So this is sort of a way of like a rather than buying a Ferrari, or maybe they have Ferraris as well, I don't know.
0: Well, they have, I mean, these cholets can be very expensive.
3: Yeah.
0: I wouldn't be surprised if they have a Ferrari.
3: Yes.
0: To be honest, you know. Yes, and yeah, they can be like even more than $1 million US dollars, these cholets, you know. And people up there, they manage to build this because they are very business people.
3: Okay.
0: So they have, they made a system, you know, they made a system to make money and build these expensive buildings. So they make sure that they have different business in each floor.
3: Okay.
0: And they will build the first one. Then once business are making money there, then they will go to the next one, and a different business may maybe a party venue, you know.
3: Yeah.
0: Yeah, so once the party venue is making money, they go to the next step, which can be an indoor sport, you know, like little football or maybe a swimming pool. And then they go just like this, you know, they just build the cholets one floor after another. And then at the end, they build their little house to stay up there to see all their hard work from up there, you know. So they are amazing. They are amazing. If you see them, then it's hard to believe how they manage to build these mansions, you know. They are like huge and amazing.
3: Have you been to a party in a cholet?
0: Yes, for sure. Yes, it's a big experience. You know, it's a big experience. I think every Bolivian must have this experience at least once in a lifetime, you know. It's nice. It's a whole protocol. It's nothing that you go out just there and drink and dance, you know. You need to follow a proper protocol to get welcome to the party and to be welcomed by the host, you know. So yeah, it's very important in our culture, you know.
3: Mm.
0: Party is always important.
3: Yeah.
0: In our culture, so that's why we have these crazy cholets. Yeah,
3: I presume tourists aren't allowed into the parties.
0: Yes, of course. I mean, we like to show this to people, and if they are, if you come with me, even though you don't have an invitation, then for sure you will be very welcome. You know, they will say, "What is this gringuito doing here?" You know, yes, and then everybody will want to have a shot with you, you know. Yes.
2: videos, yeah.
1: One of Daniel's music videos is filmed in a cholet.
4: This shit is trash, cause you don't find nobody to be trust. Nobody worth the pain, nobody worth the cry.
0: Making a video in a cholet was always a dream, you know? Yeah, and finally I could make it in this last video. And it's very well embraced by people as well, you know, because I have two nice models wearing this traditional outfit, you know. So, yeah, it's just beautiful, you know. It's just trying to show the indigenous side of Bolivia to other places, you know. I guess that's also my goal, to show my culture.
1: Cholet is a combination of the words cholo and chalet. Cholo refers to people with some degree of indigenous blood. A huge percentage of the population here are of Aymara heritage. Cholita, then, is a phrase used to refer to Aymara women. They wear bowler hats and large, colourful layered skirts and shawls. The term cholita might have traditionally been pejorative, but now it's been reclaimed by the women. And one of the ways the cholitas have gone about doing this is by fighting. I'm in a cholet with the words Havana emblazoned in block capitals on the outside. The cholet is made up of green glass and green panels, and the patterns are jagged. If you stand back and squint, the whole building looks like a uniformed man with a hat on. You walk inside and the interior is like a 1970s casino meets the Grand Budapest Hotel.
5: We sell beers. Only beers.
2: Oh, okay. There you go.
1: In a big hall with a large balcony overlooking it, there's a ring for wrestling. This is the cholita we are rooting for today. She wears a blue dress and a black hat. Her name is Maria. That is Maria's younger brother on the mic, by the way. And he's introduced Maria's opponent, sporting a green and gold dress. And unfortunately for this cholita, she's up against a titan, the goat of cholita fighting, Maria. Maria picks up her opponent and performs a body slam. She performs a choke slam, a power slam, a fireman's carry slam, a gorilla press slam, a sidewalk slam, a grand slam. But what we witness next sickens me to my core. Maria tries to perform a pin to end the fight, but the referee intervenes and stops her by kicking her. This ref, this portly middle-aged man, then headbutts her. And then he throws her out of the ring. One wonders, just how deep does the corruption in Bolivian cholita wrestling officiating actually go? But Maria, this modern superwoman, overcomes the deep state conspiracy to derail her combat sports career. She re-enters the ring by climbing on the turnbuckle. She jumps on top of the referee. And good overcomes evil, right here in this El Alto cholet. Maria then pulls off a Gary Neville, a Tom Brady, and she transitions to the microphone to commentate on the next fight.

0: Yeah, Cholita's Wrestling, talking about the show is, I can say that the wrestling was always a thing for us. You know, I remember growing up as a Bolivian child, I had Mexican wrestling every weekend, you know, there was these shows. But I left the country to England, and during my time there, the show was getting big here, you know. Right. So I've never get to see a Cholita wrestling when I was young, you know. So when I came back to the country and I hear about the show, I was like, is this a joke?
1: Yeah.
0: You know, I mean, even me being Bolivian, you know, was like kind of strange. I was like, how comes ladies wrestling each other, you know, wearing the traditional outfit? And when I start working in the tourism area, then of course they told me that I had to take people there, and I was like, no way, you know, no way. But my first time there in the show was a good surprise, you know. I was surprised, because it's good fun. If you enjoy this WWE action, you know, you will love the show.
1: Yeah.
0: But the important thing about this show, I guess, is that these ladies is trying to show other ladies that they can do anything. You know, sometimes even wrestling, you know. And you need to know that the Cholitas, they are important in our society.
1: Yeah.
0: These ladies do everything, you know. They even climb up mountains, and they do it with these puffy skirts, you know. The climbing Cholitas, they are like heroes for us, you know. The Cholitas wrestling, they are part of the fighting against domestic violence. You know, domestic violence is a big problem here in Bolivia. So, with this, they are trying to empower ladies, you know, to empower women to let them know that they don't need to suffer any abuse, you know. If they are with someone that is abusing just because they are he is providing, then of course you can provide yourself too, you know, and you can do it by yourself. So I think that's the most important part of this encounter, you know, this fighting, of this battling, is just sharing energy and showing others that they can also do that.
1: Okay.
2: Sadly, the Cholitas require a fee if I want to sit down to record a conversation with them. But I am a broke backpacker. There'll be no interview then. I'll tell the Cholitas.

The Yungas Road is a pretty infamous cycle route. From a height of 4,800 metres, it snakes down to around 1,200 metres along a 60-kilometre path. In some ways, it's an easy cycle because it pretty much only involves freewheeling downhill. And in other ways, it's not so easy. Especially when the mind wanders and you think what might happen if, say, you miss a hairpin bend. A fall of about 2,000 feet off these cliffs is what would happen. At its narrowest, the road is only 3 metres wide, which is just about enough breathing room for a terrible mountain biker like myself.

The road is carved into the mountain, and there are no barriers to stop you going over the edge. This was once the only road that could take you from La Paz down to the jungle town of Coroico on the other side of the Cordillera Real mountain range. Buses full of passengers and trucks full of produce would go up and down every day. And if you want to give yourself a hefty dose of anxiety today, you can go onto YouTube and look at the footage of when this road was open to such vehicles. Carlos Pizarroso Inde is a name that may be mentioned by local tour guides here. He was the driver of a lorry that had 100 locals crammed into the back of his truck when he made a journey in 1983. He drove over the edge and there were no survivors. By the mid-90s, there were 200 to 300 people dying on this road per year. It's why the Yungas Road was considered to be the most dangerous road in the world, and why it's now more commonly known as Death Road. The bus transports us up to the top of the mountain via a newer, less deathly, two-laned national road. It's cold, but the skies are clear. We cycle along the tarmac for half an hour before we pull in and divert our journey into the much smaller, much less tarmac-y road that tightly coils around the mountain. The fog descends and some showers commence. Visibility is apparently always poor. It's somewhere along this point that drivers might spill a bit of alcohol out their window or onto their front tyres. A tribute to Pachamama. Protection for the journey ahead. I follow the rest of the bikes and hold on to my brakes. There are small crosses along the road. Tiny shrines to those who've lost their lives. We cycle under a waterfall. We get off at one juncture to carry our bikes over a landslide. And the temperature starts to rise. And the sun comes back. The layers of clothing gradually come off. And after a couple of hours of deep focus, our guide congratulates us and tells us that we have completed Death Road. Everybody is intact. The remainder of the journey down towards our destination takes place along much drier roads. Roads that are a touch wider, with grass on the outside. My hands are sore from braking on the main descent, but now they're recovering. Finally, a safe time to test out the speed of this bike. It's properly sunny now. The dirt roads are totally dried out.

0: I've hit a rock or a pothole or something that I didn't see. I've got no idea. All I know is that I'm flying over the handlebars. I career towards the road and I land face first. I drag myself to sit up. I'm in a pool of my own blood. It feels like an eternity, but eventually the next biker comes along. It's Liam from Carlisle.
1: But yeah, we took a corner, and as we got round the corner, I'm just there, obviously still held on. And then I just see a bike kind of in front of me, but there wasn't anyone on the bike. It was just literally laying on the floor. So instantly I've hit the brakes. I'm like, literally, where's Owen gone? He basically came off the bike and obviously hit a rock. Must have went about maybe 2 meters ahead. It's like it literally underneath, like a tree on the edge of the cliff. I froze instantly. I was thinking, like, don't know what to do in this situation. It's just covered in blood, literally laying on the edge.
0: Our guide comes along and he breaks the two pieces of bad news. First, that my nose looks absolutely shattered. And second, that our bus is not allowed to drive along these narrow roads. So I need to get back on my bike and cycle to the next village before I can be picked up and brought to hospital.

0: I leave a trail of blood on my way to the next village and I'm put into the back of a bus. We drive towards La Paz. It's a long journey made longer by the fact that it's still festival season, or maybe just a regular Friday. Small towns are hard to get through because of street dancing and parades. Maybe I'm just drifting off and hallucinating, and maybe this bus isn't really surrounded by cholitas in orange dresses right now. We needn't have been in any rush. I get to hospital. A doctor tells me I have broken my nose and have a crushed nasal cavity. Through various levels of international administration involving a language barrier, it will be 5 full days before the hospital can perform the required surgery. And then a further 2.5 weeks before a consultant gives me the green light to finally get back on my feet and leave La Paz. In those 5 days before my surgery, I keep picturing that elderly man back in Macha at the fighting festival. The heavily inebriated man with the dry film of blood on his upper lip. The man who wanted to beat me up. And I sit here in this hospital bed with blood constantly gathering on my upper lip, with my face in tatters and questions about how permanent the damage is going to end up being. And for a brief moment, I wonder what might have happened if I allowed myself to get punched by that man. If I instead allowed a little of my blood to be spilled in that weird little town. Would I then have satisfied Pachamama? Would Pachamama then have neglected to come after me on the highway of death? It turns out I have messed with an Andean goddess. I will never mess with an Andean goddess again. This has been episode 3 of Diverted, a 10-part original series for Off the Ball, produced by me, Owen Shahan.
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0: The show notes. In the next episode of Diverted, we will travel to Uruguay, where we will visit the home of one of the survivors of the 1972 plane crash, where a team of rugby players were stranded up the Andes and had to resort to eating their deceased teammates in order to survive. Also, part 4 of my Patagonia hitchhiking journey, where I may or may not find myself in an even bigger pickle than before. Chat to you then. Thanks for listening.

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1: I'm delighted to say we've got James O'Donoghue and Colin Cooper here with us. Lads, how you doing?
2: Very good.
1: Welcome to our humble abode.
3: Very nice.
2: Thanks very much.
1: Things aren't bad, are they?
2: Lovely.
1: We're going to talk. You were particularly interested in the Rocky.
2: A big Rocky fan.
1: Are you?
2: No. Big figurine fan, all right, though, yeah.
1: Seriously?
2: You should get GA players there, look.
1: Are we getting some GA figurines? That's we found a gap in the market. Yeah. One of the things that we do sometimes is get people to talk about their positions and what it's like. So, what did you learn from him as a corner forward? Did you learn anything from him?
2: I did. I think I probably learned more from Cullum when he went outside and I was inside, because a lot of inside forwards play is kind of how you've built up a relationship with the person who's going to be feeding it to you, you know? Because you're completely almost dependent on someone else when you're playing in the inside line, at times anyway. So it's all about how you're kind of on the same wavelength as someone else, especially if they can dictate it can make your life so much easier, you know? The better they are,

0: easier it is for you. And, you know, you talk about making runs and doing this and doing that. Sometimes, if the outside player is so good, you don't even have to nearly move. You know, it's just one step to the side, two steps the other way, and you're free if the outside player is on the same wavelength as you. So I kind of learned a lot of that with Cullum, really, as opposed to I never really played with you, two of us in the full forward line.
1: No, I don't think we did. It was 13,
0: yeah.
1: I went to 11, yeah. And then I got injured in the second year, so we didn't really... We didn't have that much time either.
0: Yeah, it was
1: any forward play, I think it's chemistry.
0: Definitely.
1: So you'll have it with some guys, you'll find it, it'll take longer to find it with some other guys, and then you might have any with some people. Yeah, and you learn each other's strengths and weaknesses and things like that as well. So
0: a lot of it's about definitely between an outside player and an inside player, it's once you catch eyes, isn't it?
1: Yeah.
0: It's like if you can catch eyes at any moment, you can almost tell the other fella what to do.
2: Yeah.
0: Do you know, like you talk about communication and saying things to each other. Literally, if one fella lifts his eyebrows at you, you know what's on. Do you know, so that you can't really buy that chemistry.
1: Like that has to be done within 2 seconds.
0: Yeah.
1: Because you don't have 5 seconds to point where you want the guy to go.
0: Yeah. And you can't talk to each other either in the big days anyway. Like,
1: no,
0: so
1: you can't, and that
0: has to be all that.
1: That's what separates the great players and great partnerships.
3: Sexton and Conor Murray, Murray was talking about it just recently, about how he got into the World Cup team quite young, and there's a match where he decides to go down the blind side, and he gets absolutely balled out of it by Sexton. And then after that, they started looking each other in the eye to make sure how it goes, and now they just like kind of, they know exactly, like in the France game, to win the, with the drop goal, it's like just a look. And they're like, okay, not on. The look back is obviously whatever their signal is, and suddenly the ball's hoofed out and it's over. It's like, how long does it take to get that? And do you have it? How many people do you need it with as an inside forward?
0: Well, you can have it to tee with one, you know, and then you probably have a different type of chemistry with every fella. And some people, you know, you probably don't want to catch eyes at all, really. You don't want to go.
1: Who are those fellas, James? Who are those fellas?
0: You're blocking your face like that. But I think it doesn't take long to get it. Once you're both on the same wavelength, it's like that. And then it's just, it makes you feel so good. You just want to keep doing it. So it's almost addictive then.
1: It's funny, because we would not have played any football together growing up, because I was older than James. So it's not like that we were playing year after year with each other, or as underage or minor under 21 teams. So I just think probably the fact that we were both corner forwards, we had an understanding mentally of where I want to get the ball, where I'm in real danger, and invariably the other player can find that pass and find things. So
4: did you have conversations about that sort of stuff?
1: I don't think we did.
0: Not really. But definitely none that would have had that much of an impact. Yeah.
1: Generally in Kerry, and it might sound surprising, Kerry don't do a whole pile of offensive tactical play. It's maybe unfair to say it's off the cuff stuff, but they don't want to fill your mind with too much detail, because they want creativity, they want imagination. So, like, I work with Paulie O'Shea, Amphis Morris, Jack O'Connor, Pat O'Shea. None of them overly focused on the actual tactics of playing attacking football.
3: Would you like them to have respect at some stage?
1: I think it suited me.
3: Okay.
1: Because I'm a player who 90% of the time plays on instinct anyway. Where I am, what I can see, this is the right time to go for goal.
3: Yeah.
1: Where if it was too prescriptive, I'm not too sure I would flourish in that sort of environment.
3: Were there teammates at any stage who you would have a chat to, like when you're breaking into the Kerry team?
1: You would. Like I came in, there was very experienced players. Like in the forward line that time, you had Liam Hassett, Johnny Crowley, Darragh Kinnaird. They were all All-Star winners, multiple All-Ireland winners.
3: Yeah.
1: So the biggest thing for me coming into the team was just to fit in.
3: Were you a corner forward at that point?
1: I was corner forward all my career, really.
3: Like, you were never full forward, even underage, kind of?
1: No, I was too small.
3: Right.
1: Yeah, so I never, I never had size, so 13, all, I'd say pretty much all during my career, so I just needed to fit in and find my way.
0: I often find that the magic happens as a forward when you're completely out of position. You know what I mean? You might be playing at 13 and suddenly you end up maybe in the top of the D, or maybe a bit towards the other side, and you find yourself in a new position that just sparks something in you, do you know what I mean? Whereas if you have to go back to start in the same position over in the corner, the defender knows what you're going to do, you know what you're going to do, it's just two-staged, you know? So often it's like just the looseness of it can be the most dangerous part of it. For some people, I find that.
4: That's very interesting. So basically you can apply that to you when you move out to 11, that almost, it's not almost playing deeper down the pitch, it's actually just playing in a more central position because your man marker doesn't know which direction you're going to go.
1: That's it, and it just gave me more opportunity to do things. Like I found, especially 2013 was my first year playing there, so I had to learn the position because I hadn't played a whole pile of football there. But what I learned very quickly was guys weren't sure whether to get tight or drop off and fill space. And sometimes which worked to my benefit was that they did neither.
3: Yeah.
1: They weren't really tight and they weren't blocking space, so I was able to just find passes inside to Donaghy, to James, to different guys. And there's learning at the whole time. I think even I was learning until I'm still learning playing football. So and if you're playing instinct and those type of things, you'll invariably find the right thing to do, I think.
4: You mentioned it's magical not being in that corner position, or that's where the real magic happens. I presume that's not what you were thinking in the 2014 All-Ireland final. It was kind of a little bit more rudimentary than that. It was a little bit more like, right, I've got a job to do here.
0: Uh-huh. Well, that was different. That was more of a tactical plan or whatever, just to kind of move out and hit them aerially. That was fine. I actually enjoyed that because it was kind of a bit of freedom, because it was very tough that year to get possessions inside in the Donegal fullback line. Like, you know, the only way to really get it was up high, you know, and that was Paul Ganey's strength and Danny's strength, so it kind of worked in our favour that day.
4: But in the first minute or two.
0: Yeah. Goal. Well, that was actually it was planned, but so calmly. It was like, do you know what we'll do actually in the first play? You go there and we'll just see. And we didn't actually do it, but Stephen O'Brien went for a shot and it got blocked down, and it ended up happening.
1: It's half blocked.
0: Exactly how we said it, but completely by accident. And then we were on the way. So, you know, in the full forward line, a lot of it is actually wrestling, do you know? Because you're there, right? If you're playing in the corner, you've got a sideline, you've got an end line. If the linesman is up the field, who's protecting you? Like, the umpire? So you're kind of getting stuck in your man. Your man's getting stuck in you. And he's got two defenders. He's got the end line and the sideline. You know? So a lot of it is kind of just grappling and trying to get free for a second or two at a time. So it's...
1: Like they say, for midfielders, the most difficult thing is getting your jumping position. Like there's real elbows, sharp elbows on there. Probably the same for the forwards.
0: Mm-hmm.
1: You got... Like, you know where you want to go. The back probably knows where you want to go. Mm. So you divide it out to see who's exactly, going to come out on top.
0: That's exactly what I mean then about the magic happens when you're not where you're supposed to be. Yeah. Because he doesn't know then where you want to go. Yeah. You know? And suddenly the ball, you just kind of give a little push and you're kind of backtracking and you're in on goal or something. You know, it's an unnatural kind of...
1: Successful players, you don't know what they're going to do next.
0: Mm-hmm.
1: They don't do the same thing all the time.
0: Yeah.
1: So that gives you a massive edge. If you've that capability.
4: So it makes no sense to have your most creative player in the full forward line, because as you say, you are guarded by two boundaries there in the corner, whereas if you're playing at 11, you're not kind of regimented by what's happening by the dimensions of the pitch.
0: Yeah, but the problem is with playing 11 sometimes is that you actually get all your possessions a little bit further out, that you can't do as much damage, whereas if you can get one or two possessions inside where the magic happens inside, It's a 3-pointer possibly, like, you know. But if you can have fill on 11, 13 and 15, like, earn the money.
3: That would help.
1: It helps when you're that spread of quality, yeah.
3: We had Michael Quinlivan in just before the championship started, and he was talking about how a lot of forwards these days don't go for goal, even though they have the opportunity to. That, like, you know, he just thinks that the footballers who tap it over the crossbar from the 14 are like, what are you doing? Even from the 21, it's like, stick your head down and go for it there. Come on. Mm-hmm. Goals change matches and everybody gets excited about them. That was certainly his attitude to it. I imagine you feel something similar?
0: Yeah, 100%, definitely. But there definitely is, if you put your team hat on, there is the time when you just have to. Like some teams, you see, I actually see it from Dr. Crokes and Clarny, right? If they have a chance and they miss it, you know, then the chance is probably gone and it's good to fist your point. If you kind of miss your goal chance and then three fellas line up to kick the next one,
3: well,
0: you know, yeah, and that you can just be overdoing it. So

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2: I think Don McGarrity was there from Mayo, cornerback. They weren't, we just felt that they were, that was an area we could exploit. I think Gary Rowan was there. I'm not even quite sure. But I just caught it and I took off. It opened up. And I was just able to bounce inside. I was able to visualise something.
3: Before it happened?
2: Yes. Yeah. I knew one of them, I was going to catch it. And I just knew if I just got down quickly and landed, I knew it was going to be a second. I think it was actually Pat Kelly from Mayo who I was marking at the time. I was gone. I said, this is a goal chance, definitely. Worst case scenario, someone comes across and I have to put it over the bar. But it opened and I knew exactly where I wanted to place it. Maybe 2 or 3 seconds before I took the shot.
3: That must feel pretty sweet, seeing the future.
2: Well, knowing what you want to do, but doing it's another thing, so... But yeah, it's nice then when it comes off because that's why you put in all the work and things. So
4: you could have blasted that as well.
2: Yeah,
4: you could have put the head down to the best with left and just tipped it in with the right. Your man, the goalie.
2: I always say to kids, like I ask them a question: what do most players do when they go one moment to goalie?
3: Smash. Yeah.
2: The harder you try and kick a football, the less control you have on it. It's like a golfer. If you swing mad. Like, it doesn't, in golf, to say, when it's breezy, swing easy, like, you know, same in football, same thing applies. If you're controlled, like, I would say, all the goals I scored for Kerry, I'd say I placed 90% of them into corners or into different areas. So, it's just having a little bit of composure, isn't it?
3: Yeah. What's your favourite goal?
4: I don't have as much of a selection.
2: Yes.
4: My favourite goal, I'd say, was against Galway in 14. I just got a ball. I got a nice, easy hand pass off Johnny Buckley in close to goal. I'd say I was around 21. And I just turned, and the defender had just taken a step back, and I knew that if I could just, I could go around him. Because he just got his position wrong. I'd say he thought I was going to hook it over the bar. So when I turned, he kind of had his hips the wrong way. So I could just go inside him and it opened up. And I actually did blast. It was on my right leg, so I kind of put the head down and just went for the near post. I'd say if I placed it, he would have saved it. So I just rattled it as hard as I could. It was on my weaker leg, so luckily
2: when
4: it went
2: in. When you blast and it goes in, it looks more spectacular.
3: Of course, yeah, that's right.
4: But yeah. I'd rather place her, though. Johnny, you definitely is my shoulder, like, yeah.
5: We actually wanted to talk a little bit about 2014 and the Player of the Year award that year, because we had Austin Gleeson in studio recently chatting about his Player of the Year award 2 years ago, and I think we can actually bring the video of that here right now. This is Austin chatting to Joe on the show a couple of weeks ago.
6: Looking back on it, I shouldn't have been doing that. The whole year just bypassed them because I was doing that, and it was a stupidity mindset out of my own thoughts, like, and I don't know why I done it.
3: That's understandable.
6: I suppose it was just, there's so much around the awards. He shouldn't have got it. He should have got it. Different things like that.
3: So you obviously read stuff. So people were saying you shouldn't have got it, were they? I didn't notice that. I didn't see any of that.
6: There was a kind of, but it wasn't me kind of reading it. It was more so, again, the people on the street saying, oh, do you hear what this fella said? Do you hear what that fella said? And I'm saying, I'm kind of standing there. I don't really want to know, but go on.
3: So did you hear what Pundit X said?
6: Yeah.
3: And they tell you on the street?
6: Basically.
3: Okay.
6: Yeah. And
3: that kind of, that sows a seed in your head. You're thinking, oh, there's people out there saying.
6: Yeah, basically. And then I wanted to prove a point then, basically, the following year that I wanted to prove a point that I believe that I was good that year.
3: Yeah.
6: That maybe they deserved the awards that year or whatever, like, but it just didn't happen, no matter what I tried. Just didn't come off for me.
3: Were you not enjoying it? Would you go that far?
6: I wouldn't say I wasn't enjoying it. It was more so I was enjoying playing, I was enjoying going training, but the second one thing went wrong, I was zoned out of a game for 5 minutes.

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4: Question: the deserving player of the year that year. I think most people will say, I don't think you had too many people coming up to you that winter saying you didn't deserve to win All-Star Footballer of the Year. That would have been some stretch. Basically, the pressure of the award. I mean, it's something that a lot of players will say it doesn't matter. It's all about the All-Ireland medals and stuff like that. But it does matter, especially when you've won it. And did you feel, in the wake of being All-Star Footballer of the Year, that it weighed heavily on you?
0: It's a strange one. Thinking back, I know what he means, but I don't think so. I suppose we were reigning champions, so we had the cockiness, you know, about it. We were like, you know, we're trying to get to be something again, we're trying to retain it, and we had this aura. I think we were kind of in a good place at the time. Personally, I went for surgery in December that year on my shoulder, so I missed the whole National League, and I was fighting for fitness anyway, you know, so I didn't really have a lot of the pressure of it. I was kind of trying to get back into the team, and I was kind of in a different place to maybe to Austin there, but I didn't think of it too much. But I do remember being sheltered because we had this feeling amongst the team that we were going somewhere, you know, and we all felt on top of the world. It didn't matter what the player of the year award or who it went to. We all felt so good about it that I was sheltered by that, I think.
5: I know that for some of the Kilkenny hurlers, when they were at their absolute peak, one of the motivations was that, you know, there was talk in the dressing room about who was going to be the hurler of the year at various stages, and that would drive some of the lads on. Did it ever get to that point with Kerry? Were you, like, trying to goad each other into higher individual performances for the better of the team?
6: I never noticed it. If it did, maybe. I certainly didn't take much notice of it. I think, as a Kerry footballer, the All-Ireland is the big thing. Like,
5: yeah.
6: Of course, it's fantastic when fellas win All-Stars and win Player of the Year, but I just felt that the intense pressure of winning the All-Ireland was enough in Kerry, for regardless of who was the Player of the Year or who wanted to be it. Certainly with the group of players I played with, I never even heard it spoke about. There was always a congratulations for the guys who did win it.
5: Yeah, so there were other pressures really that would
6: absolutely
5: have been different.
6: Absolutely, yeah, like, and it goes back to we had high enough standards playing anyway that everybody wanted to play well every day, and obviously that doesn't always happen, but I think you get a pat in the back when you win the award and things, but the team winning on All-Ireland final day and delivering was the be-all and end-all for all of us.
0: And the player of the year as well, it's not given to your most consistent or your best player, it's just given to the fella who's hit a height maybe once or twice, you know. And it could happen, the ball could land you in the square like that and you kick it in, you're player of the year. So it literally might come down to that, like, so it's not spoken about in Kerry, as you said, really, is it?
6: Yeah,
0: it's not, like. But it is a nice
6: thing. But it's prestigious when you think of the players who've won it, and if you just look at the roll of honour of it.
0: It was very prestigious when they were getting a car for it.
5: Did they still not get a car?
6: Not so much anymore.
4: Do you ever get angry that you didn't win it?
6: No. Like I say, just going back to, like, being the All-Ireland final and winning it was my aim every January when I was putting on my boots going out. I never went out to win an All-Star. It was September in Croke Park. That was the be-all and end-all for me, and how we get there and how I can help the team get there was key for me. And that's...
5: Did you get better or worse at dealing with the pressure, though, of being the talisman of the team?
6: Every year, I'd say I played 15 years with Kerry. Well, I probably played 14 because I was in there for 1 year, but I was in the top 3 or 4 to be footballer year every single year. So, like, that pressure was just there, but the pressure of landing in All-Ireland for Kerry was far greater than that.
5: Yeah, but then did you get better dealing with that pressure?
6: Yeah, I think so.
5: Yeah.
6: Yeah, I think so. Like, in my earlier years, I was rash. If I wasn't brilliant in every match, I was kind of tough on myself, and I'd be asked questions, why? You just can't be like that. Professional sports people can't be like that.

0: where I was more comfortable with maybe if I had a little bit more 7 or 8 out of 10s.
1: Yeah.
0: I wasn't so down on myself maybe. As I got older, I understood that. Where in my younger days, I probably just wouldn't react, and that would affect my performance because the following day I'd be going out, I'd be trying to rush things. And
1: I think that's exactly what he's talking about. Austin Gleeson really is that kind of sense of, and he just has to go through that process of going 7 out of 10 today be grand.
0: Yeah,
1: because my 7 out of 10 is actually pretty good.
0: Yeah, exactly.
1: Especially when,
0: and like a 7 out of 10 for me could mean 2 points for play, but I set up 2 goals, or you know,
1: all right, wouldn't it?
0: But when you're 20 or 21, you probably don't understand.
1: No, you want to be man of the match, and otherwise.
0: Quite young that.
2: Plus, there's no award for the fella who's consistently 7 or 8 out of 10, who is your most valuable player.
1: Yeah.
2: Do you know what I mean?
1: That's what the All-Stars are supposed to be for.
3: Yeah. I'll just get one last question before we wrap up, because obviously with Kerry game this weekend, and it kind of brings this round in a nice circle from what we were chatting about at the start. There is a lot of people in Kerry who say James Dunhill should play at number 11. Maybe that's because they're like, right, how do we fit David Clifford, Kieran Donaghy, Paul Gainey and James Dunhill into one team? And I think people look at you and they're like, and what you mentioned earlier on about the boundaries and being trapped sometimes in a corner forward, can we expect to see you wearing number 11 in the near future, or maybe in the distant future?
2: I have no idea. If I'd love to play anywhere in the forwards. You know, I think you could. You always see yourself as having something to offer in every position. You know, especially only in the forwards, really. But I'm only thinking about getting back, playing consistently, getting to those 7 or 8 out of 10s. That's all I want to do. I'm not thinking about any position.
0: You would have played number 10 though for maybe Kerry and 21s.
2: I did. I played 10. Wing forward. I played wing forward. Yeah. I did. I won't catch you many kickouts. But I played 10. I enjoyed it. But it was a bit of freedom out there. But I like it inside as
1: do
2: well.
1: Do you think? You're allowed to answer that question.
0: Of course, he can play that. If you have the skills, you can play everywhere. I've seen him play with Legion there, and in moments and matches, he's come out, got on the ball, and has transformed the game. So of course, he can play there. For Ian Fitzmaurice, the challenge now is Sean O'Shea is coming through, who is a natural 11.
1: Yeah.
0: So, based on what we've seen in the league, Kerry seems to be going down the route that he's our 11 for the year.
1: Yeah.
0: And if he stays fit and healthy, that's the way they're going. It would appear to me that Paul Gainey, James, their future for this year looks to be inside for me. And generally, if you've got scores like that, they're the guys that can make the difference in the big matches. So I'd expect to see him inside. I can say that now.
1: We'll stop talking about you because you're in the room. That was brilliant, lads. Could have spent all day doing that. Thanks a million.
4: Pleasure. Thanks very much, lads.
5: Are you sure we can tell this?
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18: It was so unexpected.
19: You had to be there.
18: Covering Celtic at that time was a brilliant thing. The atmosphere at Parkhead was always great.
20: You had to be there.
18: Nobody ever talks about this game. Nobody saw it.
19: You had to be there.
21: Yeah, it's already 9:10. It is Thursday morning. You're watching OTB AM, and it is very much time for You Had to Be There. He's not here, but he is over there. Michael Verney, good morning to you.
22: Lads, how are you? It's abandoned ship along the quays, unfortunately.
21: Traffic is brutal.
22: I found a spot here, and I'm just hoping I'm not ejected or thrown up on the back of a lorry or something during the show, but we'll do our best.
21: Well, listen, at the very least, we'll do some good numbers out of that, so we'll deal with that if it crops up. We'll get into it, because it's a great list. It's notable by some absences, which we might get to in a little bit, but kick us off. We're going to go in chronological order here, and we're kicking off with Joe Canning, Fitzgibbon Cup Final 2008.
22: It was actually only a Fitzgibbon Cup group game. I picked this game probably because I was involved in it myself, and I'd heard so much about Joe growing up, and I'd watched him on TV and various bits and pieces. But it's only when you see someone in the flesh that you realise, okay, this lad is a little bit different. And there's actually a lot of mitigating circumstances with this game. So we had the possibility of playing Portumna in All-Ireland Club Final in 08. We were both in the semi-finals, and the semi-finals were fixed for 10 days later, and there was this big Fitzgibbon Cup game on the Thursday before that, and we went over to LIT with Joel, obviously a big city derby, Joe was full forward for them. I was playing cornerback for UL. He was actually only on the pitch 20 minutes. 20 minutes. And within that time, he had scored a penalty, he had scored two frees, and he actually pulled up his hamstring and was leaving the pitch when the ball rolled out over the sideline. And Davey got him to hit the sideline with a strained or torn hamstring before he left the pitch. And he lofted the sideline ball over the bar. And I was just like, literally like an audible like gasp of breath and thinking, this lad is built completely differently.
21: And then left the pitch afterwards?
22: Left the pitch. It was literally like the ball was going out over the sideline as he was being helped off by the physio and members of the LAT backroom team. And Davey was literally like, will you take this? So he gets down, takes the sideline from about 60 yards out with a partially torn hamstring, puts it over the bar, and you're just thinking, this is absolutely ridiculous. Like, that a fella can do this and he's injured. And then even just at other parts of it, then 10 days later, he scores 1-9 in All-Ireland Club semi-final against Loughmore. A month after that, he breaks our hearts in a club final. And then about 3 or 4 months after that, he goes to town on Cork in that famous qualifier. But it was my first insight to see up close and personal just how good. You know, you hear all the talk and you hear what he's done with Portumna Vocational Schools. You see him on TV and in a couple of club finals and big games. And then you see him up close and you're thinking, okay, the talk is totally warranted. This lad is going to be the next hurling superstar. And he was. I just couldn't believe what I was seeing. At the end of the game, the game finished up level. We needed a win to go through. They needed a draw to go through. What was the difference? Canning's line ball before he left the pitch. I was literally rubbing my eyes in disbelief at what this guy was able to do, and he's only on the pitch 20 minutes.
4: He's one of those players, Mick, when you go to watch a match in person, he's actually, we all know he's a big unit, but he's nearly bigger than you expect him to be. Like, was it the same on the pitch when you're up close? I'm not going to ask you to admit that you were afraid of Joe Canning on the pitch or anything to that effect, but he, I'm sure when he comes near you on the pitch, you know about it.
22: Yeah, 100%, Shane. He has all the skill. He's a great hand, great wrist, everything like that. But as well as that, he's about 6'3", 6'4". At that time, he was only a young fella, but he was such a big, strong, physical force. You knew if you got the ball in around him or he got the ball in around you that you were probably going to be blown away, even physically. And, that was my first... It was my first time to probably share a field with him.
21: Where were you playing?
22: As I said, I was playing cornerback, yeah. So he was full forward, so he would have been in around him. Thankfully, he wasn't marking him. But just to actually see it up close, and it's probably a throwaway game that very, very few people remember. But I just remember being hit by this kind of bullet almost and thinking, yeah, this guy is going to be something else.
21: Were you chatting about him before, Mick? Like, was there... Obviously, the chat had begun, as you say. Did you say it was a couple of months before the 2-12 match?
22: It was about 3 or 4 months before that 2008 qualifier against Cork down in Semple Stadium, yeah, where he really announced himself. You know, I think he hit something like 2-11, and I think he said since that one of his biggest regrets is playing too well on his, you know, one of his early championship games because the bar was set so high. But just the chain of events that happened, you know, 10 days later, he was man of the match in a club semi-final. A month after that, he was winning another club title. And then 4 or 5 months later, he was delivering one of the great inter-county performances. And just, it was my first time to share a field with him. I just remember thinking, this guy is completely different. And it's nice to know what it's like to even share a field with him and know what he can do on a pitch. And I like, anytime he stepped up to anything in a game thereafter, I was always thinking, yeah, he's probably going to nail this, regardless of whether it's the 4-line balls against Galway in that semi, or against Limerick in that semi-final in 20 or whatever it is. And it's like what Shane says there. It's like going to a match with David Clifford, where David Clifford is playing now. You literally think anything is possible, and that given day it was.
4: I'm putting you on the spot here slightly, Mick, but where does Canning rank in terms of hurling's greatest placed ball hitters?
22: Oh, Jesus, Shane, very, very high. I'd have TJ Reid up ridiculously high as well, because I just think he's so consistent now, and he's probably a 95-96%. But as regards being able to hit a line ball from anywhere inside 100 yards and have the potential to score, being able to hit a free anywhere 120 yards and maybe even further at times, he's probably right up there, isn't he? Like, he was hitting frees, lads, in All-Ireland Club Finals when he was 16 or 17. Like, do you know what I mean? And he was I think he scored a line ball from midfield against Loughrea in a Galway County Final when he was 15, senior county final. Now, this is just, like, there's lads that are able to put over line balls now. I don't know if anybody will be able to do it as well as he did. And just, like, they're not scoring chances, lads, unless you're a freak. And he was an absolute hurling freak.
21: When you're like you say, you weren't marking him, but just one last one on it before we move on to your next one. Like, when you're on the pitch, or like your man next to you is sort of marking him, like, what's the chat beforehand, or what's the chat on the pitch about, like, given everything you've just said about how impossible a task it is to get the better of him, is it just like, listen, we're just going to accept that he's going to score 10 or 11 points today and that's it, and if we do that and get out of Dodge, it's not a bad day?
22: Kind of, yeah. It's kind of like deny. Just keep the ball away from him as much as you possibly can. And it's probably having real serious conversations with guys out the field, where if ball is coming into Canning, it has to be at least bad ball. It has to be ball that gives the defender a chance. Because if he's getting advantageous ball into him, like, you're on a hiding to nothing, no matter who you are.
21: Right, we skip forward 3 years. 2011, it's the Kilkenny Senior Hurling Championship final replay. It's Owen Larkin up against Henry's Ballyhale. Larkin was 27 and he was a well-established player, Kilkenny player, obviously, at that point. Hurler of the Year in 2008. Set this one out for us.
22: Yeah, so I was at both games. I was at the drawing game where Henry had to hit free to level it in horrendous conditions, and one of the village players was literally 4 yards away from him with the hurl in his face, and it was not blown or retaken or anything like that. He just took it and put it over the bar, and it was sent to a replay. Then I went down to the replay, and to me, this is the greatest club hurling performance of all time. Literally everything Larkin did on that day turned to gold, and I'm not just talking about his frees, and his frees were impeccable. He hit 8 from 8, he ended up with 111, 8 frees. Literally his hooking, his blocking, his hand passing, the goal he got was just ridiculous within such a confined space with 4 guys on him. I've never seen as perfect a display of hurling as this. It was a brilliant individual display. It was a brilliant individual display within a brilliant team display. He brought teammates into the game. Conditions were really, really rough. And you know when you just see a guy literally taking a game by the scruff of the neck? And he literally took the game by the scruff of the neck. And as you say there, Adrian, this was a Ballyhale team with a young TJ Reid, who's going to be one of the best players of all time. Henry, who is widely regarded as, you know, one of the best of all time. Chaff, it's Patrick, young Richie Reid in goals, Colin Fenley and Jackie Tyrrell actually both got sent off the same day. So, like, the village were without their other main talisman in Jackie Tyrrell, and Larkin just grew another foot taller. He was completely unmarkable on that day, and I'd encourage anybody to go and find it on Twitter. It's on the village's account. It's a 60-minute club game, and there's 4 minutes of outrageous highlights from Larkin. It's literally a highlight reel of, it's everything that encompasses a good hurling display. It's all the scores, all the flicks. He gets back and hooks Owen Reid at one stage and the ball goes wide. I've never seen, it's like, you know, you talk about giving a player 10 out of 10. He literally did not do anything wrong. There were, like, this is Nadia Comaneci-esque. Like, there is no points you could take away from his performance. It was absolutely outrageous.
4: That's the stamp of a leader, isn't it? You know, when a team goes down to 14 men, some players wilt and kind of curl up under the pressure, but and accept defeat. But, you know, when Tyrrell gets sent off in that game, Larkin obviously almost, it almost pushes him on further, as you say, Mick.
22: Yeah, the great players, I think, Shane, sometimes realise with different scenarios in games, okay, somebody's gone off injured, I need to even rise a bit. And even you could say maybe Shane Walsh the other night for Kilmacud was having a tough evening. Paul Mannion goes off, he probably realises, okay, the pressure is on me a little more now. But the great players don't wilt under that pressure. They grow with that pressure. And definitely Larkin did that day. And it was literally the same day that we're looking out the windows and seeing today. Real wet, miserable afternoon down in Nolan Park, and they're against, you know, one of the great club teams of all time, and this fella just delivers a display that, yeah, I haven't seen the like of it before. and I haven't seen it since. And that's 11 years ago. I always go back to that is, you know, the greatest individual club display I've ever seen. And I've stood on the same pitch as Brian Whelan, where he's done crazy things. But even as good as he was, I'm not sure if he delivered that perfect display like Larkin did here. I remember chatting Niall Rigney about it. He was the James Stevens manager, and he just said, like, as a manager, this is literally dreamland. You're looking at a player literally just lifting the whole team up and taking them by the scruff of the neck. And everything he did seemed to give more lads around him confidence. And I'd say lads around him did things maybe that day that they haven't done or they didn't do before or since, just because of the confidence that he bred into them that day.
21: Yeah. Like one eleven
4: is a scandalous individual scoreline. But then when you think about it, it's probably not even the highest he's ever scored at club level. Like 111 is remarkable individual scoring, but he was probably so used to doing that in the Kilkenny Championship as well, Mick.
22: Yeah, he would have been. Yeah, he would have been. You know, even he broke onto the Kilkenny panel as a result of having an unbelievable year out centre forward. That was his statement season. I think it was in. Was it 04 or 05 where he was called in as a result of, you know, when the Village ended up winning the Club All-Ireland. And this is 111 out of 120. And, like, this is before the last 5 or 6 years where lads are probably routinely putting that up at club level. The ball is maybe a bit lighter. You know, hurls are of a lot better standard. Lads are better conditioned, probably. This is an absolutely outrageous tally. And, I challenge anybody to find a better hurling performance in a club game than this. It's outrageous.
4: Is it a fair argument? I'm just looking at his Owen Larkin stats for Kilkenny here, and like he's got the 8 All-Irelands, but only two All-Stars, Mick. Like, does that hint at an underrated player, perhaps, at intercounty level?
22: Oh, yeah, underrated would be the word you'd use. He has a hurler of the year in there as well, but... I think it's a hurler year from 08, the year to beat Waterford in the final. But he definitely would have been underrated, yeah. Just because, I suppose it's only natural when you have in the same team, JJ Delaney, Tommy Walsh, Noel Hickey, Henry Shefflin, Richie Power, Eddie Brennan. But he was, I just think he was unbelievable throughout his Kilkenny career. They probably haven't replaced him yet, and probably will be a while replacing him in that sense of a real dogged half forward that gets up and down the line and does that work, but can also kill you on the scoreboard as well. And just an unbelievable hand as well. Such a good hand in the air. So deceptive. That left-hander that comes in behind you on the high ball, and very, very hard to deal with. Great player.
21: They had a tight turnaround then because the replay nature of it, and Jackie suspended, and they lose out to Owlert, I think it was about 6 days later, by 3 points. Again, he scores 11 points, by the way. So that's what you're dealing with there. Move on to selection number three. We're skipping ahead 7 years now, 2018. It's the T-Mobile Arena in Las Vegas. It's Khabib beating McGregor. And the context here, Mick, Khabib is the undefeated lightweight champion. McGregor's been stripped of his title, I think, at that point due to inactivity, if I'm right. The Diaz loss and the rematch win was done. It was a year on from the Mayweather nonsense at the same venue, I think. And a bad-tempered build-up.
22: Yeah, very bad-tempered. I was over there... in media capacity, I kind of was letting on.
21: You didn't need the inverted commas there. We understood.
22: letting on I was working, but I wasn't really working. It was actually, we were knocked out with a hurling championship before that year, and I tried to turn a negative into a positive. That fight was actually on the same day as my birthday, so I got to one of my mates who actually lives in China, but was over doing a bit of business in America, and I said, we need to meet in Vegas and try and go to this fight or whatever. So I actually went and got my accreditation, and I was at all the build up to it. And as you say, Adrian, it was very bad tempered at that time. It was probably one of the biggest UFC fights in history. And there was so much kind of riding on it. I'd enjoy playing a bit of blackjack and playing a bit of roulette, and anything I won in the build up to the fight, rather than losing it at another table, I decided to invest it in McGregor. So I had a good few quid on McGregor going into the fight, and then you kind of see maybe some of the nonsense that he was coming out with in the pressers in the days beforehand, and you might think maybe he's not in the best mental state maybe coming into this fight. But the whole build up to it, like, it was at a time when I'd bought into McGregor quite a bit, and he probably hadn't maybe sullied his reputation too much at that stage. But I was kind of nervous even watching the fight. We had a lovely view of the fight. It was absolutely brilliant. It was so tense in the days coming up to it, and even the atmosphere around Vegas was very, very tense. And then the fight started, and you know, Khabib delivered an absolute exhibition of just grappling and being able just to grind McGregor down and just take his striking completely out of the equation. But it was just so tense during the fight. And a lot of this is to do with just having been there for the fight and the build up, and having been there for the absolute chaos after. I've never been at any sporting event that resembled anything like that in the aftermath.
21: Well, it was like you spoke about the nature of the fight, and it was obviously very personal for Khabib, and that became really evident. So there's a fourth round stoppage. He gets him in a neck crank, and McGregor taps out, and Khabib barks down at him from a standing position. Not entirely unfamiliar to Irish football fans, maybe, or Man United football fans, in a way that looks like he's saying almost, "Take that, you star, star, star." And he flings his mouth guard down, flings himself over the top of the octagon, and all hell breaks loose. Where were you sat for all that?
22: I was sat up in the media centre, as I said, working, doing a bit of work. I couldn't believe what I was seeing, because, like, he's such a humble, kind of soft-natured fella outside of the octagon, an absolute killer inside, but so respectful. And it was clear how McGregor and maybe members of his team, probably Dylan Danis in particular, had gotten that much under his skin that it just caused him to completely snap. Imagine to say a guy could be that, not relaxed inside the cage, but was able to stick to his game plan, do everything that, you know, he does best. And then nearly the second the bell was rang, maybe there's a few people shouting bits and pieces at him, and he throws his mouth guard and just goes with, like, flying kung fu kick in the direction of Dylan Danis, and I know John Kavanagh wasn't too far away, and it was just absolute chaos. They probably didn't have enough security guards there on the night. It was just madness in the few minutes thereafter, and then we were all trying to get down to the media scrum, to the media tent after, just to see exactly what would happen there. And we were probably waiting about an hour, and Khabib came in and just delivered kind of a speech for about 4.5 minutes, and there was no questions asked or anything like that. He said what he had to say, and he left. And I remember a lot of people getting on to me after, because they knew I was over there, and just saying, you know, mind yourself or stay safe or whatever. And I remember being at some sort of a vodka launch or something the day before, one of the big vodka companies that sponsors them. And I just remember getting a picture with these two models, and I just put up a picture maybe the next day and says on Facebook, was like, "No need to worry, lads, I'm in safe hands and it was just everything about it was just a bit mad. And there was a weird vibe around the strip in Vegas that night, a real weird, dangerous, kind of violent vibe about it. I've never been, you know, at a soccer game in Galatasaray or anything like that, where there's that kind of violent, couldn't be that violent vibe to it. It was such a strange thing to be involved in, but something that I definitely look back on with great memories. I have to say, it's one of those you had to be there moments.
4: You can kind of tell through the TV to an extent. You can kind of feel the atmosphere at some of those UFC events, but you can't really. I mean, those walkouts, especially, Mick, you know, when Sinead O'Connor comes on over the tunnel and you've got so many Irish fans, and I think it's 20,000 odd people that can get it fit into the T-Mobile Arena in Vegas. Like, what was that like, that walkout moment? It's obviously something special when you're there in person.
22: Yeah, even as we're talking about it here now, I'd have the goosebumps in it, because I love that pageantry element of it. I'd be a big wrestling fan, and I wouldn't hide it. And part of my love of it is the pageantry of it all, and those walkouts, the McGregor walkout. You know, I would have loved to have been there when he fought Chad Mendes, when Sinead was actually singing live. But this was unbelievable, and I think they said it even live in commentary, looking back at the event after. Like, McGregor's entrance is one of the great things probably in all of sport and entertainment. And, you know, when he does the Vince McMahon Billy walk around the octagon and all that, it's something that I'd say it has to be kind of seen to be believed. Yeah, I was so nervous even going into the fight, and luckily I didn't need to be partial or anything like that, and I was just there kind of as a fan. But it was, it's definitely something I'd try and do again, I'll put it to you that way.
21: Yeah. Right, and from one, obviously, as you say, we've gotten to know McGregor a little bit more in the meantime, and a lot of things to not like about him. So from one person that I definitely struggle to get behind, to another that the entire country is very much behind and really stole the headlines. So I'll paint a bit of the picture, making you take it up again. It's Rachel Blackmore. It's at Plutarra, Cheltenham in the Gold Cup this year. The context here, she'd been doing some brilliant stuff, big wins, Honeysuckle, at Plutarra, Envoy Alan over previous years. She'd an entry Grand National under her belt, top jockey at Cheltenham last year, and had done well even on Honeysuckle at Cheltenham that week. But no female jockey had ever won the Cheltenham Gold Cup. That and the disappointment of having come so close in 2021.
22: Yeah, I suppose that's a lot of it, Adrian, is how much she'd achieved the year before. I wasn't at Cheltenham the year before. There was no Irish media at Cheltenham the year before. She'd had six winners. First ever female rider to win the champion hurdle. First female rider to be crowned champion jockey at Cheltenham. But she will even say herself after that, you know, there was a little asterisk beside that Cheltenham because she was so disappointed. Whether it was picking the wrong horse in the Cheltenham Gold Cup, she stayed on Plutarra in 2021 and gave up the ride in Manella Indo, and Jack Kendi ended up winning the race. And there was maybe a bit of regret of maybe letting Manella Indo get a bit too far away from her and not being able to reel him back in 2021. And for that 2022 Gold Cup, I remember I actually went out and stood infield on the track with Philip Quinn and the Daily Mail at the final fence, and you can't really hear the commentary when you're in there, you're just seeing what you're seeing from fence to fence. And we were looking at the second last jump and you're thinking, she's probably a bit out of contention here. And then all of a sudden, between the second last fence and the last fence, all of a sudden Rachel takes it up, and you're just thinking, I'm standing beside the last fence here, had my phone out, usually wouldn't take any video or pictures or anything like that, but I have a lovely video of Plutarra jumping the last fence with Rachel, and you can just see it, and she's just gone on, and she goes on, and she wins the Gold Cup by the guts of about 20 lengths, and everything she had achieved until that point, as I said, first lady rider to win the champion hurdle, first lady rider to win the entry Grand National, but this is another step up again. And it's not that it was a demon or anything inside of her, but it was her exercising maybe something, or just, you know, getting back a moment maybe that she thought she had lost from the year before, and going on to be a Cheltenham Gold Cup winner. It was unbelievable to be there and just to see her star go even further into the stratosphere.
4: Yeah, I remember watching this race at home in the pub, Mick, and like, I guess the fact that it was a reversal of the previous year when Manella Indo won as well, and then the fact, as you say, that it was so dominant, that she pushed on from that final fence and won by, what, it was a 15 or 20 length, as you say. The dominance of it was probably the surprising aspect.
22: Yeah, it wasn't, you know, maybe a classic horse race or a classic piece of jockeyship where you're thinking, you know, they get up and win by a head, like that famous A.P. McCoy ride and Richard DeLyman in Cheltenham, where he's literally cajoling and whatever. This was just Rachel absolutely oozing class. And just to see the aftermath of it, like, we walked back, myself and Philip Quinn walked back up the chute, like, literally behind Rachel, and just to see what it meant to everybody and how she probably just captured everybody's hearts, and just to be there for a part of history. And I think it's important to stay following her career over the next while. Like, she's just she's rewritten the history books in so many ways already, and I'm sure she will continue to do so. But, like, to me, the six winners at Cheltenham the year before were unbelievable, but this is, again, this is the cream of the crop. Every jockey, the two races that a jockey grows up wanting to win, a jump jockey, are the Entry Grand National and the Cheltenham Gold Cup. And she did it, and she did it in such dominant fashion as that.
21: There's a real Forrest Gump quality emerging here, Mick, between being on the pitch, like, with Joe Canning, and then you're in the media centre for the McGregor fight, and now you're, like, coming up the chute behind the winning or the Gold Cup winner, and been at the finish line. It's there's definitely a pattern here. But yeah, look, an incredible thing, as you say, like, coming, you know, two from home, and it's Manila Endo looks like, you know, he's heading for home, and that's the way it's going to go. But as Shane said, like, a really dominant win in the end. Let's move on to your final pick. It's another very recent one, obviously, if we're going chronologically. It's the All-Ireland Hurling Final this year, but specifically Garrod Hegarty for Limerick.
22: Yeah, similar to Owen Arkin's display for the Village in 2011, like I would put this inter-county performance up against any other inter-county performance I've ever seen. Here's a guy who has, in the previous two All-Irelands, he scored 7 points in 2020 from play, he scored 2-2 in 2021, and you're just thinking, how can he top those two displays? Mm-hmm. And he goes and does it, and it's a similar situation to Larkin as well. Needs really, like most at this time, Keane Lynch is not on the pitch. They're two-time Hurler of the Year, a player who creates probably so many opportunities for Hegarty, and this guy just, like, he's a big guy at 6'5" already, but he just stands even taller again. And you knew after about 3 or 4 minutes, once he beautifully flicked up that ball for himself and scored one of the probably the best goals we've probably seen in All-Ireland final, past one of the best goalkeepers of all time in Owen Murphy. Yeah, like just outrageous. Top corner finish, literally, you know, a goal that could not be saved. He finished with 1-5 on the day. Again, for me, it's probably, as a defender, I probably appreciate the work and the graft even more so than the scores. He was back at his own 21 at different stages. We'll never get the GPS stats from these elite teams, maybe until someone does a book at some stage, maybe down the line. But like, he must have been covering close to about 15k that day. And literally, he did not probably tire until, I'd say, the 75th minute. He probably tired in the last minute, but up until that point, he was literally flawless. And there's a couple of times he got a ball at one stage in the second half, and Limerick really needed a score. And David Blanchfield, who did well when he came on him, actually, comes to tackle him. And Hegarty literally just throws him to the ground. This is a guy who's gone, you know, he had been running hard for probably 72 or 73 minutes before that, and he lofts the ball over from about 100 yards. And you're just thinking, this is an absolute force of nature on this day. Literally an unstoppable force. And Limerick needed a performance like that from one of their key men to get over the line, because they were pushed to within a pin of their collar. When you're thinking about all the pressure, 3 in a row, all the pressure, he'd had a poor semi-final. Can he deliver anything like the previous two final displays? And he goes out and, you know, delivers something like that. It was probably the best inter-county display I've seen in person. Definitely the best All-Ireland final display I've seen in person.
4: It was one for the purists as well, Mick, in that, you know, you mentioned the early goal, but I think he gets Limerick's last point of the game as well. So as you say, he's going from minute one to the last minute, and a nice circular feel to a masterful performance when you can lob over the last point of the game for the team as well.
22: Yeah, exactly. And it's just, you know yourself, where a lad or a lady could score 5 or 6 in the first half and they could end up getting man of the match or player of the match. But you know, to be able to deliver that consistent display over, like, an inter-county hurling game is 80 minutes now, realistically, between injury time in the first half, injury time in the second half, and to be literally on point and at your best and as close to flawless as possible from minute one to minute 80. And, like, I don't recall, I've looked back at it since, I don't really remember making a mistake. People would have said that, you know, his tackling maybe was a bit borderline at different stages. He didn't give away a free in the All-Ireland final. He scored 1-5. He set up loads of other attacks. He grafted. He worked. He was as much of a defender as an attacker throughout the game. And the thing, as I said as well, when the need was greatest for one of their marquee men to step up, he definitely stepped up.
4: You mentioned the physicality and the strength of Hegarty as well. They're making, I think it's Carbro Calderon came on board with John Kiley as strength and conditioning coach the end of last year, I think it was. Like, when you look at Garoche Hegarty's physique, he's a walking, talking billboard for the increased emphasis, I guess, on strength and conditioning in the game as well in recent years.
22: Oh, big time, yeah. And it's probably a change in physique as well. Bulk would have been seen as being very important, maybe, you know, even, you know, if you look at the Armagh footballers from 2002, all big lads, big kind of musty fellas, whereas the physique of hurlers and footballers has probably changed a good bit there. You need to be probably a bit leaner. You don't need to be carrying that bulk as much because you need to be getting around the pitch. So it's a kind of a happy marriage between being able to get around the pitch and having that athleticism, but also having the power to be able to break a tackle, to be able to deliver a hit. So Hegarty, to me, is probably the prototype of a guy like that. And yeah, just the imagine to say he's, you know, he's delivered 3-14 from play in 3 All-Ireland finals and capped with that 1-5 only a couple of months ago. And just to see it, and just to see a lad who was so on point, so on his game. And I remember Keane Lynch saying after I was chatting to him the next morning, he just said, I was looking at Giroud in the warm-up and he just looked so loose. And he's going around doing flicks and doing things like you do out in the garden. And that's just such a good sign. That's such a good sign of a player just enjoying it, just reveling in the occasion. And he certainly did. I'm interested to hear, I know you said there at the start, some interest in omissions. So I'm interested to hear what the omissions are.
4: My big one, I was expecting when I came in this morning, I was expecting the Crucible or one of
21: one
4: the,
21: to five snooker was what I was.
4: I was looking for five World Snooker Championship matches at the Crucible, but I'm only slightly disappointed that you didn't include the Crucible.
21: No, WWE,
4: but I know it's still I know WWE as well. So a couple of slightly surprising.
21: No
4: omissions.
21: Burr matches, like, I mean, it's.
22: Unfortunately, I've been at the Crucible 3 or 4 times, but I've not been at, you know, a big world final or a big black ball finish or anything like that, unfortunately. Hopefully in time with the WWE, I have some great memories. If we're talking about best I've seen, yes, I'll put loads of them. Hulk Hogan against The Rock at WrestleMania 18, which Will O'Callaghan was actually at, which I'm sure he will have in his, you had to be there whenever that comes up. But, I suppose it's different when you're thinking of what you've actually been at, and what you've actually experienced. So they're my five. Probably Shane O'Donnell in 2013, the All-Ireland final replay, would probably been a close one as well. Just to see a guy coming in at 19 years of age and doing something like that totally from left field was unbelievable as well.
21: Yeah, well, I'm going off to Google photographs of Mick Verney and Hulk Hogan, and I fully expect to find some results given the nature of the conversation over the last half an hour thereabouts. Good man, you've been a gent. Thanks a million.
22: Thanks a million, folks. Appreciate it.
21: Thanks a lot. Mick Verney there.
5: It was so unexpected.
7: You had to be there.
5: Covering Celtic at that time was a brilliant thing. The atmosphere at Parkhead was always great.
11: You had to be there.
5: Nobody ever talks about this game. Nobody saw it.
7: You had to be there.
17: This is Off the Ball.
13: I am very happy to say that he's usually a busy man and tricky to get hold of, but Owen Redden has made some time for us. Good evening.
19: Hi, Joe. How are you getting on?
13: Very well. How are you getting on? I know, without breaching too much confidence, I know you were running around helping out a couple of family members earlier on today and delivering meals, and this is the world we find ourselves in now.
19: Yeah. I was down visiting my dad in Limerick for an hour, dropping off some meals to get him through a few more days. I suppose he's 80, so he's looking after himself. My wife is due here in the next few weeks with number 4, so a lot going on, so got some stuff down to him today that might see him through a few weeks anyway.
13: And has work stopped entirely? I mean, we'll touch on work and all that kind of business a bit later on, but in the main, are you busy as ever and working from home, or have you got your feet up?
19: Yeah, so we're well set up. I work with an aircraft leasing company, and I suppose our customers are airlines all over the world, and my particular customers are in Turkey and Russia and France. So they're all working from home as well, but it's a very tough time for the airlines, who are certainly, you know, big partners of ours in making the day-to-day work for everybody. So basically it's endless calls of finding out ways of, you know, getting through the next few months and making sure as many of them survive and come out the other end or in a position to actually thrive the next few months, I suppose.
13: I wanted to chat to you a bit about your own career, if that's okay, because I don't think actually we really had you on even when you retired in 2016. And I knew you had an excellent career. You've actually sneakily had an extraordinary career. You know, when you reel off the stats of everything you've been involved in, 385 professional games, plenty more if we throw in AIL, but 385 professional games, 71 Ireland caps, that had passed me by, I'm sorry. Sorry to say, I didn't realise you'd got up to 71, and then we're talking 2 Six Nations, 1, 3 Heineken Cups, 2 Pro 12 titles as they were then, a Premiership as well, obviously with Wasps, and a European Challenge Cup. That's a hell of a haul, actually, when you stack up the numbers.
19: Yeah, you were probably doing what most of my colleagues do, Joe, and reference the number of minutes I actually played for Ireland, which is why I passed you by. I think, you know, some days now, as even chatting with my dad today at lunch, you know, you look back and probably you're a little bit happier or prouder of what you did than when you were in it. You know, you're constantly struggling or fighting for the next thing and wanting more all the time. To sit back and look back now and because he knew I was coming on. So he was you know, having a similar chat that you just said there. And yeah, it is pretty unbelievable. It sounds like you're talking to someone else. But yeah, I suppose life goes on. I don't know. It was great. Really enjoyed it. And I don't miss it, but I did enjoy it for sure.
13: And so we mentioned your dad. Hopefully he sat at home listening with the feed up. Was he a big part of your career? Was he a rugby fan? Was he kind of, you know, watching every game or keeping an eye on games? Or was he a bit more hands-off?
19: Oh, he was definitely hands-on. I think I could probably count the games he missed. You know, there was numerous occasions where, you know, I remember like some special ones where, like, we had a Thursday night match in Cardiff, which was completely, you know, off the beaten track in terms of scheduling that he showed up at unexpectedly. There was another one where we played the All Blacks. Ireland played the All Blacks in the Aviva, but I was left out late on a Tuesday for that game. Wasn't selected, and you know, he showed up in Italy on Saturday, watching me off the bench playing Treviso. You know, with 35 people at the game, and had arranged to go to the New Zealand game originally. So, no, he was certainly very much involved, and you know, regularly would still go to Thomond Park or up to the sports ground now, and still, you know, made a few of Leinster's away games this year as well. So certainly a huge rugby fan, still is.
13: That's amazing. I mean, you wouldn't blame any father for going to the All Blacks game that weekend.
19: No, and it certainly went full circle. Like near the end of my career, when you have that many games played and you really want to, you know, deliver a performance of meaning or get emotionally into a position where you can actually play a physical sport that, you know, in a game that, say, you take that Treviso game, you know, there's people playing their first game that day, and it's very important that you, whether it's your first or 100th or whatever, that you're equally committed. Him coming to those games certainly helped me for sure. And, you know, there's probably key moments in some of those games that maybe you get it, you kind of are turning points. The way sport is, you know, there are big moments, and if you get them right, you go for another year or whatever. And I think there was a few of those moments where he was certainly present and certainly had an impact.
13: And I know you think deeply about all aspects of the game, and your preparation, I'm sure, was something you thought a lot about over the extent of your career. Would you channel things like dads in the crowd and get emotional for games that way, or was that unhelpful?
19: So it would depend, really. On games where I felt, you know, I was about to, you know, go overboard or lose the head, or I didn't have any work to do to emotionally get into that game, you just stay calm and you know, go as far as reading a book in the dressing room about, you know, I'm talking like 15 minutes before the, or like 5 minutes before the warm-up, something completely like fiction that would be just completely off the wall. You've done the work. All you got to do now is rest up and rest your mind and then get ready to play. And then there'll be other games where there'll be completely the wrong approach, you know, like say Thursday night in Cardiff, you know, in the rain, it's not, you can't be going out into that game just thinking it'll happen. So it would be, if I needed it, I'd use it. And if I didn't, I would try and dull it down and try and find a kind of common, consistent approach to each game. At the start, I think you probably get overhyped. I certainly would have been someone who in the early part of my career, would have found that. And looking back, it was something I needn't have worried about. I mean, I was always up for games, and thinking you needed to be even more up for them was very unhelpful, I think, in my first 2 years, particularly in the position I was playing in. You know, but it's slowly but surely, I think it dawns on you and you get to overcome those things.
13: And do you mean what you said there, literally, like you'd be reading a John le Carré 15 minutes before the warm-up?
19: Yeah, I mean, yeah, like, it's quite comforting in some ways. Like, you know, if you're in a Highland Cup final or semi-final and you're reading some, you know, absolute Dan Brown novel with 10 minutes to go for the warm-up, it's quite calming that in your own head you think, this is how ready I am, you know, and everyone around me is getting ready, the dressing room, there's fans in the crowd, and I know this is coming now, and I don't have to do anything except sit here. I'm ready, and you know, it was certainly, you know, a scrum half position where you need to be instinctively playing what you see, and having plans about I'm going to pass or I'm going to kick or I'm going to run are not good, not helpful. So you need to be in a very calm state of mind where you get into a flow situation, I suppose, where decisions are happening. You're moving on from each one, whether it be the right one or the wrong one. I think having as few thoughts as possible, and, you know, if the plan was to stay calm as opposed to, you know, overplaying one aspect of the game.
13: Mm. prime yourself to be ready to react and get into that state of flow, I guess, is the real skill, as you said, especially in your position. And, you know, we mentioned the Ireland career then, 71 caps, you know, 3 World Cups. You'll think this is another dig or something your teammates might laugh at. I don't mean it that way. Because of your 71 caps, say 45 are off the bench, you have to get good at being a substitute. I mean, you have to be ready to make an impact when you come on. So over time, you know, those minutes where you're watching before you come on, when you got good at it, how did you use the 50, 60, 65 minutes you had on the bench?
19: Yeah, I suppose, like, there's a few parts of that. I think the first part of the week is you know, dealing with the disappointment of not getting picked. I never, ever felt... And maybe, you know, I look back some days and I have thinking, God, if I'd settled into that and actually, you know, seen me on the bench as being part of the plan and, you know, and basically maybe approach it the way you were looking at it there, that I would have been happier and maybe, you know, it would have been easier for coaches and people who may have wished that of me, that I would just be happy to see it as a big role and play it that way. Whereas the opposite was probably true right to the end, whereby I felt if I delivered well and played well, I'd put myself in position for next week. And then when you're not picked, you deal with that, you know, and start that process again. Now there's positives to that too. I mean, you can help a team when you're someone who's close to the team who doesn't get picked. You can have a huge impact that week because people will, for a day or two after it's been announced, they'll watch you, you know, like, or take someone like Rob Kearney, for example, where the week he didn't get picked for Ireland, you can be sure when he walked into the dressing room on Monday, the eyes are on you. How are you in the gym session? You know, and you can actually play a much bigger part in things around you and when you're being watched. I think if you look at Devin Toner not being picked for the World Cup and the kind of noises coming out of Leinster about how well he reacted and, like, what a lesson to be teaching, you know, young people for the future who don't get picked for World Cups and who have huge disappointments. I mean, it's invaluable for Leo to have someone doing that, you know, is just huge. So there's that side of it where you can help the team as a substitute by reacting in the right way earlier on the week. You know, you probably need to talk to the coach to have to square that away because it's unrealistic for you to be bouncing around when there's unresolved issues in your head. So, you know, you want to talk to the coach and find out why and work that so that you're moving closer to getting picked, but at the same time you're delivering for your teammates. And then once the game kicks off, I suppose it's the same thing. You need to kind of watch your emotions. You know, if the team are playing well and going and pulling away, like, you need to be very careful that you're not kind of falling into this celebration mode, or because even if you're on for the thing about Ireland careers are, you know, you could get 15 seconds and have to make a tackle, a pass or a kick. And if you don't deliver, you know, that's judged and that's life and you won't play the next week. So there's pressure on the bench that I'm not sure, I think people sometimes don't fully get. And I mean, actual players, how important, you know, if you get 3 minutes, it sounds ridiculous, but for your own career, those 3 minutes happen to be extremely important. It's all the coach got to see you that week, really. They do pay attention to training, but, you know, it's important to deliver when you're on if you want to keep your own personal career going, you know, and it's important to deliver in the week if you want to keep the wheels on the bus for the whole group going, and together you can go and achieve some of the things you mentioned at the start, you know, winning trophies and things like that.
13: Yeah.
19: You need really everybody buying in that way.
13: And did that, you know, so out of 71 appearances, 45 of them, you have that kind of little mini bereavement on the Tuesday or whenever the team is named. Did that make Ireland in some ways a bit of a fight and a bit of a struggle for you and a bit of a, you know, a lot of tough weeks actually, because it was kind of went parallel with a degree of disappointment, or was it thoroughly enjoyable and you weren't kind of spending too much of your time having to deal with things being so close to how you might ideally want them?
19: No, I think, I don't know if it started out that I enjoyed that, but in the end, like, you know, I enjoyed the fight. Like, I knew I was in a fight for position, but I enjoyed the outcome was good or bad, but I certainly enjoyed, you know, having something to fight for every week and every training session and every minute of the match. You know, having something that close was great, you know, and yes, you have to deal with disappointments and that's life. But you can you get good at like if I was starting at the start of my career, I would have assumed the fight would go would leave me at some point. You know, like why? But I think if you know certain people enjoy that aspect of like it's a bit like if you're playing every week and you enjoy the kind of the fight. You know, the physical fight you have with the opposition or the, and, you know, physical confrontation you have with the opposition, or it's the same thing. You don't win every week. You don't lose every week, but those losses don't make you not want to play the game. And same for me. I didn't win selection every week or lose selection every week.

0: One last Ireland question I wanted to ask you. Given that you've been at three World Cups and we're off the back of a very disappointing World Cup finale to the Joe Schmidt era, which was so successful, obviously. I appreciate 07, 11 and 15 are all very different. So this is kind of a tricky question. But is there any trend that you spotted which might give even a clue as to why Ireland certainly haven't, you couldn't say they've ever overachieved at a World Cup. They may not have underachieved. Like, if you say to me in 15, injuries decimated the team for the Argentina game, it was, you know, just a tough scenario. I couldn't really disagree with that. And equally, 07 is not the norm. But what those three World Cups all have in common is Ireland never overachieved in the way of Wales. Might tend to it a World Cup, or France can pull it together for a World Cup. What is it, do you suspect, if there is a trend across the three of them, that might be something we could look at as a rugby country?
1: I don't know, really, because three is such a small number.
0: Sure.
1: If you took three outcomes in any kind of assessment, it's such a small number to actually be assessing Irish rugby.
0: But it's all you've got, so it's what I'm giving you.
1: Yeah.
0: Maybe there wasn't a trend. Maybe that's your takeaway.
1: Well, like 2007 was 2007 we had some horrendously bad performances at the start of the competition, which put us on the back foot. And there is a level of expectation in Ireland in the media that has to be addressed. The level of expectation, the level of pressure, the gap between, you know, at that point in time, what is a good outcome and what isn't. And, in 2007, we the expectations in the media were huge. And then, you know, the delivery at the start was very bad and we were on the back foot. And then it kind of spiraled out of control. You know, it seemed to get very negative very quickly. And there's loads of different reasons. Like, I'd rather than thrash them all out again.
0: Yeah.
1: We were undercooked, or we were staying far away, or, you know, all those things in isolation you can overcome, you know, but not hitting the ground running and having, you know, an easy game or two that we managed to perform in and win and get a bit of momentum and a bit of unity is a big deal. I think so 2007 was bad from that point of view. And I think there were lessons learned in terms of, you know, actual miles on the clock leading into the World Cup, like nearly losing to Italy in Ravenhill is not a good preparation.
0: Sure. Right?
1: And then 2011 was, you know, I think excellently well, a very well run competition. When we got beaten by Wales and on the day and didn't play well, I thought, you know, it's why did we lose that game? I mean, I could give you, apart from picking the wrong scrum half, which I think you're clutching the straws when you focus on that game, because that was a very good tournament, you know, like we beat Australia away and in New Zealand, and there was great team spirit and everything was moving along really well. I think it was a successful World Cup that we came unstuck in one game. And then 15 was the same, you know, we had that many injuries and we got caught against Argentina. I think there's a mixture of going forward where you have to plan impeccably how you're going to deliver at a World Cup, which I think we do. And then I think you've got to stay in the present and you've got to be very brave when you actually get there. So if you go from getting, you know, 2007 where you get the 4 years leading into the World Cup wrong and you kind of are slightly wrong, or the last year leading into the World Cup wrong, and then Eddie gives some good feedback and everybody learns, and then Declan gets the benefit of that and manages the structure where you lead really well into the tournament. Then when you get to the tournament, you have to still be adaptable and be able to survive what's happening right in front of you and make sure that you don't let those plans kind of, you know, overtake what's happening. So, for example, you know, while it's important to have a year plan, what you did last January the 1st is like absolutely irrelevant compared to the Friday before that match on the Saturday, you know? Yeah. So like if you show up at the World Cup and you watch the first round of games and trends are changing, you know, and games are actually going a little bit differently and the referees a bit differently and people are kicking more, defending more, whatever.
0: Yeah.
1: I think you need to be brave as a coach when you look at what you've got. And I'm only saying this in hindsight now, like looking back at the World Cup,

0: this was something I thought at the end of it. I was like, you know, how do you take the lessons from this World Cup and move forward and bring the level of planning that Joe and Declan and have brought to these World Cups? And then you also bring a massive adaptability. I think
1: yes.
0: from 15 to 19 was about strength and depth, right? I think from 19 to 2023 is, you know, yeah, we have our strength and depth. We know we got a plan long into the future. And then the third one is let's stay in the present when we're there. Let's be the team that's brave enough to change, or that's good enough to change, you know, like that you've got the kind of people that you can change late and make adaptions adapt.
1: Yeah.
0: And I think ultimately that's probably what the biggest lesson is, you know, yeah. Because the trends in the game do change and staying with them is important.
1: No, that's an interesting point. And you know, because for so much of 19, there was a hope that, well, Joe will magic something out, or maybe he's got something in his back pocket. And actually, we kind of stayed the course as a team, it seemed, in the main, and it didn't serve us so well. To change pace for a second, so just to jog people's memory, you're at Munster 03 to 05. They decide to cut you loose. Wasps come, you do 4 years at Wasps, Heineken Cup winner there, Premiership winner there, then back to Leinster, as people will certainly remember from 09 to 16. When Munster, you know, with I presume Peter Stringer and maybe Tomás O'Leary coming on the scene, said, listen, Owen, we love the cut of your jib, but we're sorry. Was your future guaranteed? Like, were you hot stuff, hot property? Did you have various offers? Where were you at that stage? Because Wasps seems from afar like a really, really good move, really big move.
0: Yeah, it was a huge opportunity. I wasn't secured anyway. You know, I had put a few good seasons together in Connacht before I'd been to Munster, and then I didn't really play very much in Munster, so there was no real chance of clubs seeing me in Munster, really. You know, what had happened was that when I went to Munster, there was interest from Wasps, and I suppose I'd grown up dreaming about playing for Munster, to be honest with you. And for me, even though I think at the time it was a tough challenge, like I knew I was going to be down the pecking order. I was told that joining there, but I wanted to go and give it everything I had, and then see what happened. So I went there knowing that and spent 2 years there, and you know, I didn't play very often. So I was up against it when I was told, I think it was January in the out in UL there, you know, I had a meeting with Gareth Fitzgerald and was told that, you know, it was time to move on, really, you know, which was devastating for definitely a devastating time. You know, I was pretty hurt by it, and maybe, you know, in my own mind, maybe should have seen it coming, but probably didn't. So I spent a week kind of not sure what would happen, but then, you know, Wasp did come in, had expressed interest the year before. All the time since seeing me playing a few games for Connacht, we'd played against them in a pre-season friendly that had gone well. And then they'd seen, you know, a few minutes of one of my games that I played for Munster off the bench, and decided, look, similar to the Munster chat, really, like we've an open slot here. We've four or five scrum halves. The money's not great. Do you want to come over and give it a go? You know, and I suppose from that point, I said yes, you know, on the phone, which actually helps sometimes, because it's actually, you know, coach feels quite good about it when you can say that, you know, it didn't bother me what I wanted to give it a go. So, and then I spent the next few months digging into why I hadn't succeeded in Munster, what I needed to change, how I needed to develop. And I probably arrived, to be fair, it was like I arrived in a much better shape as a scrum half who was ready to play and deliver for a side in the Premiership or the Pro 14 or a Heineken Cup than I was when I left Munster in January, to be fair. And that was basically around passing and the practice I went through for those 3 or 4 months, figuring I had a massive, you know, I had one shot left and I needed to change something.
1: So was your passing not up to scratch?
0: It was pretty good, but I mean, up to scratch is not as a scrum half. It's something as well that for young scrum halves coming through, like there's no development period when you play a province, you know, like, so you join a team and you've got Keith Earls in the wing, or you've got you know, Easton Siwa on the wing, you know, outside four other players right between you and them, and you might be getting your first shot. But the development can be around lots of things, like maybe it can be around your temperament or your kicking. But if you can't actually deliver, you know, a pass that is actually like, it's not a development, it's got to be there and ready. That's the part of your game that has to actually be rolling out. And it needs to be rolling out at a level like that is kind of like people should be, should see when a young nine plays, you know, unless people in the stand are saying, like kind of noticing every pass that that's actually, you know, jeepers, that looks sharp. I don't think you're quite there. Nice. And I think I left Munster where you'd, and like Peter Stringer was a great example. You know, you could, no matter how many times you saw him play, you'd say, "Oh, there's a good one." You know,
1: It's funny. So, we had him and O'Gara on the show 2 weeks ago, kind of chatting about their relationship. And O'Gara was saying he used to just say to Stringer all the time, you know, obviously they grew up together in many ways. He said, "If that ball is not stinging my hands, then you need to do something about it. I want that ball stinging my hands. And I'll tell you if it's too hot, but I want it as hot as you can give it to me."
0: Yeah, and that's it. You know, so if you picture a development scrum half where someone trying to learn the ropes and playing with Raj, like, you know, straight after the game, the coach says to Raj, "How did they go?" Like, unless the ball is stinging his hands, he's going to say, "No, not ready yet." You know, and that's the mentality I think, you know, I wasn't in before. I was a scrum half who felt like I could kick, I could run. You kind of kid yourself into thinking, you know, God, what's wrong? Why am I, you know, pushing through? And the real answer was, say, Peter was the gold standard. I wasn't there. And after that, whoever was second or third was kind of like rolling the dice, because none of us were ever going to be delivering at that level. So you're kind of taking a chance by not having it at that level, you know. And I think, By the time I went that summer to us, I was in a different spot.
1: How do you sharpen up your passing then?
0: So you look at the way golfers, you know, you do things, whether, you know, golfers have different ways. You know, they might have a target they have to hit, or a distance, or a target they have to hit 10 times in a row, and you might get 7 or 8, and then the pressure's on for 9 and 10, and then you do this endlessly over a day which could be overtraining, obviously, so you can't do this a lot. But then you might be there for an hour or two, and you're thinking, oh, and you get to 8, this pressure on you for 9 and 10, and you might only get another day, you might only have, you know, you give yourself 5 shots or 10 shots, and you have to live with the failure then the next day, you know. And these things that at 22, 23, I'd never heard of. So at that point, I would have just have been throwing balls thinking, that's fine, you know, whereas then I moved to a point where, okay, there's a target I have to hit, it's that far away, all, and at the moment I'm getting like 2 out of 10, you know, how good is this, and move on. It's very, like, you know, you'd hear in business or whatever, you know, having smart, measurable goals that you can actually rank and see if you achieve them. You know, it's obvious stuff, but it doesn't dawn on you, or it hadn't dawned on me at that point, whether it was immaturity or whatever. But those few months were a big change. So when I arrived there, you know, straight away, I think I was aiming to try and, you know, be in a position where I could play with Raj and he'd feel like my passing was good enough. And I was joining a team where, you know, that maybe wasn't expected of their scrum halves at that point. So I was able to give them something that maybe they weren't expecting to get from me when I got there.
1: Okay, very interesting. So you've got kind of Ian McGeegan there and Sean Edwards. Edwards, I mean, he's still at it. He still knows how to get a team in the right frame of mind, as we've seen over the last couple of months in France. So in terms of what either of those, I mean, I don't want to suggest they both gave you massive things in your game, but did either of those have a significant influence on shaping the Old Red and who went back to Leinster?
0: They absolutely did. Probably a little bit different in terms of when I came back here. Like, there was a huge emphasis on a few different things. Like, Sean is actually, you know, he was a halfback in rugby league and, you know, had lots of, if you were open to it, had like a one-on-one type relationship with the scrum halves, you know, and was open to that all the time and wanted to get involved and wanted to help out. And, you know, he brought on a whole new level of kind of thinking about passing. So, like, I had this, you know, ideas around, like I was explaining a minute ago, like golfing like practicing where you've so many shots or whatever. And then I got over there and I played one match and like I was trying to get the ball out quickly to another one of my teammates, and there's someone in my way. And like, so we were going through the video next week and he was like, what are you doing here? And I was saying, oh, your man's in front of me. And he kind of grabbed me like and brought me outside and put me in front of a bin. Like I'm talking a wheelie bin, you know, and was like, pass me the ball. And I was like, well, I don't really help, you know. And he was like, pass me the ball over the bin. So I ended up doing this stuff over the bin. And like, that was his way. And I'm talking like instantly. So watching a video with him one-on-one to out of the room, into the car park, over the bin, like 10 passes. And he kind of walks off and says, now you have a drill to sort that out, you know, and he walks off, you know. And that was a real, you know, and that's a real, you know, his attitude was kind of like, you solve problems by doing, you know. So like, don't sit there thinking next week I'm going to pass that ball quicker. He's like, just get out and do a few reps on it. And he'd do them with you. And that was also, because you'd, as a scrum half, as I said at the start, like being calm mentally is really important. So if you're worried about a skill, his approach of just going out and sorting it out on the field, like actively, as opposed to watching it in a video and writing it down. Now, he's big into, you know, solving it physically, not necessarily writing down notes and keeping them and reading them before the game. Like two approaches would be, one, don't like wait till the guy moves, pass it straight away, and then you read it before the game and you go out and try and do it. And the other approach would be to get the bin out and practice a few times during the week, so when it happens at the weekend, it happens naturally. Yeah. So you need a bit of both. You know, you have coaches who do 24 hours analysis, and you have Sean who relies a lot on doing and delivery and getting people in the right emotional state. And there is definitely room for both. You know, the game has gone, you know, a certain way in terms of the hours the coach has put in now. But Sean's approach was very helpful, and he also was very much on the kind of, you know, the nine as a kind of a confident center of the team, and that your behavior and the way you carried yourself kind of pushed out into the whole team. So if you were like over aggressive, kind of angry man, then that's the team might end up like that. If you were a nice, calm individual, like you can see from Connor, you know, over the years, he's certainly been calm and delivered a very good temperament, which the teams around him have had, you know. In the main, the overall team, you know, had that kind of coolness about him. So that's a good example. And in Wasps, there was a different emphasis for scrummas, and that like you had to be a major threat all the time. So like if I came off a game and I had 100 passes done in Ireland, that might be perceived as a real positive for Leinster with the backline we had. In Wasps, I'd be actually called out on, why haven't you run here and here, and you need to, the teams are watching us, and if you don't run, you know, next week, you know, teams aren't going to mark you and there's more space. So I would have been under pressure to make breaks and run when I was in Wasps than I was in Leinster, and again, that would have been Sean driving that again. So you know, he had a big impact at a point when I was probably very open to coaching, and it was just after, you know, rather than being like hyped up, you know, person who's just got their first contract, who feels the world's at their feet and, yeah, you know, isn't open to being coached. I had just been like, you know, so I arrived in a good spot, and certainly that was very helpful. And Ian McGeechan was brilliant. You know, he would have really given you confidence in yourself and your team. In some ways, very like Declan in terms of the confidence he gave to the team, the consistency in a team, you know, and allowed us to find our rhythm and leaders develop within the team and kind of let the team lead where we were going. So between those two, I think they were huge influences on me and certainly helped me both enjoy my rugby and develop on it.
1: That's really all that is fascinating. And one last quick one in Edwards, because I, you know, we all associate him with defence, both with Wales and France. I thought when you talked about the influence he had in you, it was going to be more defence. So it was really interesting to get the scrum half angle. Is his defensive system just, you know, incredibly sophisticated and technical, or with him, is it more attitude?
0: So like the straight answer is like, so when I got to Wasps in 2004, I think it was, like that, and had been for 2 years. And now like you've seen teams adapting it now, like, you know, France are doing it now. I mean, that's, you know, 16 years ago. So to say he was ahead of his time, you know, some people wouldn't give him that credit because they were doing it in rugby league, but like the trophy they won, and in particular, you know, I don't think there's any mistake in some of the in the consistency in big games and the correlation between a good defense in a big game, and at that being your weapon and your ability to roll that out in a big game, and the chances of it not showing up in a big game are all very low, or like the chance of it not showing up are low. Whereas if your ability is like you take England at the World Cup where they tear New Zealand apart in attack and then they show up in the final and that doesn't just flow the next week, you know, whereas you take South Africa who delivered defensively in the semi, they show up and they deliver defensively again in the final.
1: It's more deliverable under pressure.
0: It's more deliverable. And, you know, on a bigger stage, you get more aggressive. You get quicker off the line. If they're all things you deliver better on, you hit harder. Like, they're all parts of that defense that actually just get nudged on a little bit in a big game. On the contrary, you know, staying calm and passing the ball under pressure and making good decisions, making reads within attack. Like, in defense, fair enough, you have to make those reads as well, and that can be hard under pressure. But again, the faster the team are moving forward, and sometimes it makes those decisions for you. So I think, going back to your original question at World Cups, and you mentioned Wales specifically, like, there was some crazy stat when I was finishing up at Wasps in our last final. It was a Premiership final, like, about how many finals we won in a row. And I, you know, you kind of went out thinking, you know, no one has cottoned on to the fact that this defence is what actually is such a nice comfort blanket for us all to have in these finals. We know it's going to show up. We know what we're doing. The other team are all talking about playing all week. We're not going to, you know, they're all saying all the things we love hearing them say, you know, and there's something in that, I think. And it's the same, like, the international rugby is almost made for it. You know, you watch, because they're each game is so big and so important, Six Nations, that Sean can do that every week for 5 or 6 weeks. Same with a World Cup. You know, you have games where you can peak, quarterfinal, you can absolutely deliver on defense. So maybe, you know, he was a huge influence on the defense. And I think maybe there is something in that in the teams that have delivered at World Cups. You know, I think their defense is a huge thing. And like, Ireland are coming back now, but we're in a great spot in terms of the intellect we have in the country now in defense. You know, you look at what Stewart is doing with Leinster, and you've got Andy Farrell in Ireland. There's no reason why that can't be part of the plan as well.
1: To round this off then, and going back to Leinster, did every fibre of your Limerick being shudder when you put on that blue jersey for the first time?
0: No, because, you know, I will support both Munster and Leinster now, right? I'm from Limerick and, you know, I have great friends playing for both teams still. But at the time, like, to be perfectly honest, you know, they had absolutely devastated me, and I did feel hard done by. So playing for Leinster was, you know, the start of that. I was absolutely, you know, welcomed with open arms by the staff, by the players, which was a big thing for me. You know, which is a huge thing for me, how quickly they were, how welcoming they were, and by the fans. And I think, you know, I loved playing against Munster when I played for Leinster. Like, they were my favourite games. I loved going down to Thomond Park. You know, I loved winning in Thomond Park when I played for Munster the few times that it happened. And I absolutely loved winning in Thomond Park with Leinster when it happened. And I loved the fact that after the game, you know, you'd be walking down the tunnel and you'd hear a few Limerick lads shouting, like, well on or whatever. And that was like, the match is over. And it felt like the people got it, that, you know, like, I grew up wanting to play for Munster. It didn't work out. And my time, I had found a new place that was, you know, incredible. Really enjoyed it. You know, I was very lucky in the coaches I had and the group of players I played with, you know, to be a part of that kind of era and you know, to learn from fellow players and see, you know, coaches kind of arriving one after the other, driving on new things and you know, and even you like the best players in the world, like, constantly learning and seeing how important that was for teams to continue growing. You know, like, having Joe as a coach meant that, you know, people who'd won Heineken Cups before he joined were still motivated, because even in September, you know, you're learning and you're finding out something new. And you've gone from a point of sitting in a dressing room after a Heineken Cup final thinking, oh, this is great, I've arrived, to, oh, Jesus, you know, this guy already knows more than I do. And I think that having that experience for those years in Leinster was, you know, very, I was very lucky.
1: Yeah, so like Schmidt's been talked about a huge amount, obviously, and you're banned from telling me things like attention to detail or, you know, a breakdown specialist and the set piece moves and all of that stuff and the video reviews on a Monday. Because we kind of know all that a little bit. What did he do for your game, or is there something that you remember learning from him and thinking, geez, how have I gone through X number of years of my career without knowing that before?
0: So I think what dawned on me was, so if you step out of the detail that he was coaching, like, I think what dawned on me was that his ability to give a team confidence in a game plan, and if you were ever to be a coach, how important that was, right? Secondly, that people kept learning all the time. Even the best players in the world, he would coach them. He would not sit back and let Brian or Johnny or dictate, you know, like in a team meeting, you know, the correct way of doing X and Y. You know, Joe would say a step ahead and having that. And so all the things you mentioned there were his way of stepping ahead at that time, you know, like, so he was ahead of us because he knew how important discipline was in terms of, you know, basics was before we did. So we didn't decide our basics were going to win. He knew that getting us to focus on that was, so it was about having the foresight to see what was needed it was his skill, you know, and he recognized a plan that would work in that period in rugby, and he delivered on it. And I think the skill for any coach anywhere is to keep staying ahead. So how do you actually notice what's important now? Because there, if discipline and entering rucks was important in 2012 for winning European Cups, I can assure you it is not what's winning European Cups now, because Everybody is now doing that and there's something else happening. So his ability to stay ahead for that long and to be winning World Cups or hiding cups early in the decade and to be beating New Zealand late in the decade was extremely impressive. And I think that would be, so looking at it in a bigger picture, staying adaptable, knowing what's important, staying ahead, was his biggest skill, you know, and keeping a team learning and moving forward. And ultimately, you know, his harshest critics will say that's what you know, happened at the end, you know, like.
1: You've taken the next question, you know, the obvious question was, did he stop staying ahead in terms of the trends?
0: Well, and then how much does their obsession with planning to a World Cup actually hurt that? So do Ireland have to sit down in January 18 and decide how they're playing in a World Cup in 18 months? And really, do they? Because the experience before this World Cup would have told us we do. But that needs to be looked at. And you know, a group of coaches sitting down and planning impeccably how to deliver at a World Cup. There's nothing wrong with that. If we need to, you know, if Joe's feedback comes back, I mean, it would be excellent feedback, and I think it would be helpful for people moving forward for sure. You know, and that, but it's very hard. Like, you make decisions that keep you ahead all the time. So if you're a very good coach, you probably make those decisions, get them right 85% of the time. At some point you're going to get it wrong, and that's human nature, and unfortunately that has to be okay. You step up into the big picture, that has to be fine. If Joe had another three World Cups, I'm sure you know he'll do them better than he did the first two. But I do think, you know, if I was advising, I do think it's important to keep that awareness that you know what the coach is delivering. It's not the actual skill he's delivering right now that's going to keep him going. It's the fact that he can deliver on this one and then spot what's important next and stay ahead of the game.
1: Yeah, no, that's very interesting. I guess it was very unfortunate that, you know, the it all happened when it did, as in you beat New Zealand end of that year. No one was saying on January 1st, 2019, we need to rip everything up. You know, things were looking in good shape. I have two last quick questions before I let you go. So one, I know I've heard you speak about this before and it's interesting. I would look at the Pro 14. I think a lot of people would. And in the main, for a lot of weeks, it doesn't really capture the imagination. I don't watch Premiership rugby week in, week out. There are only so many hours in the day. You've played in both. And we maybe overestimate the quality on fair in the Premiership a little bit and deride the Pro 14 a little bit. You've played in both.
0: Yeah, so there's a few, I suppose, simple facts. Like, you know, like you have, I don't know how many, newspapers. Take the newspapers, the written media, for example, and how many you have in the whole of England, say, and they have 12 teams to worry about every week in the Premiership. And I think there's a real sense of, you know, let's buy into the Premiership and let's hype it up and actually like realize that our own kind of lives and jobs and everything are important in this environment, being the Premiership thriving. And you'll see BT with the same, like the BT without the pro, without the Premiership is not going to deliver on their rugby. So there's a kind of understanding that, you know, they will big it up, and then, you know, the players will feel part of it, the fans will feel part of it, and then they deliver. And not only that, when you, there's so much, because there's 12 teams, they can focus on the good news stories, because three or four of the teams have played really well every week. And then they can focus on those. So they don't have to go on with the negatives too much. And if you flip that to Ireland, you know, you've got like all of our written media, and I'm sick and just, you can expand this out yourself, but I'm just, for example, on the written media, they've only got four teams they can worry about. They're not going to write about the Scarlets and Glasgow, really. They're going to write about the four Irish teams. So my feeling is that it's more, you know, I need to write about Leinster this week, and they were terrible. So there you go. Leinster were terrible, and the competition is no good, as opposed to being able to, just by the way it's set up, to be able to focus on, you know, entirely on the best three teams that week, which the UK media could do. So I feel like there isn't a realization that, you know, a Pro 14, a competition in its infancy needs to be looked after, like, carefully, by all the stakeholders. And the media are a huge part of that. And, you know, not looking after it when it's at its critical stage. So if you look back in 50 years and look at the Pro 14 in the first 10 years, you'd know that's a critical stage for it to succeed. And not having that kind of realization that we're all players, fans, TV, print, are all stakeholders in this actually, you know, surviving, you know, and individuals then taking advantage of. And look, people come at me and say, that's not fair, you know, and maybe there's only the odd individual who in a certain week, you know, I'll make a headline here, and this is more about my numbers on Twitter than it is actually the bigger picture of the...
1: I think in the main, the coverage is pretty fair. I think if there's a complaint with it, it's that actually, it's not that Leinster or Munster or Connacht or Ulster in the main are the problems. The problem with it is that the other teams are not competitive enough. Leinster can send out any team they want against pretty much any team in the competition, home or away, and more than likely win. And that's actually not a cause for celebration across the Irish media. I think, if anything, we're bemoaning the lack of competitiveness, you know?
0: Yeah, and I think you're absolutely right. If you're talking about the competition, yeah, I would agree with you. The other teams aren't good enough, right? That's for sure.
1: When I say like Premiership v Pro 14, that's what I'm getting at.
0: I was looking from a player's point of view.
1: The Irish provinces are sailing through it. You know, that's actually the problem.
0: Yeah. So the reason why I was talking there about the player's point of view is, from a player's point of view, it was like the Premiership was easier, right, and higher reward. It's bizarre. And then you come and play in the Pro 14, and it would be like, if you weren't winning by like 75 points or 50 points, you were actually, you know, playing in a tougher game, or winning by 30 or 40 points, but it wasn't good enough, because it was a different dynamic, because of what I said about, you know, good stories, bad stories, and the difference in the numbers in the media. But I agree with you. So you're 100% right. If looking at it strictly as a competition, the Premiership is more competitive than the Pro 14, and that's definitely an issue. How you address that? You know, it's interesting to see what Wales have done now with some of their selections. You know, they seem to be definitely trying to make sure some of their players come home and play in Wales. And, you know, I think possibly Wales and Scotland have been stronger on you know, people playing for their country. Playing in those provinces is important. So maybe that'll help the league a little bit, trying to think of one possible solution.
1: Last question. As I understand it, when you retired in 2016, you took a whopping 8-week break. I mean, they say take some time. So 8 weeks, and then suit and tie went on, and you started working with Avalon. And I know they've got an initiative at the moment to try and get some PPE into the country, which you can tell us about. But that segue into dull, horrible corporate life, you can't say that, but I'm just telling you how it is. Has it been tough? Like, do you miss the game? Like, there's some incredible highs that you just can't replace. Day to day, do you miss the day to day existence of a pro rugby player?
0: I don't. And there could be a few reasons in that. Like, one could be that I outstayed. Like, I played for as long as anyone could hope to, really. You know, I was 35 when I finished, and I didn't feel like I'd left any of my energy out there or anything. Secondly, I suppose I was lucky enough that like I retired to join Avalon, and you know, felt like I left feeling, have I let Leo down? Have I let Joe down a little bit early? Does he need someone as a third choice or cover off the bench for the start of next year? And that's a very different mentality to be leaving with than normal. And like, not when I was expecting to leave with. And a lot of that is luck. I mean, you can't predict when another opportunity that's you deem equally, you know, or you deem as more of an opportunity or something you want to do more than what you're currently doing when you're a rugby player. So, I was very lucky in that regard. And so I left with that kind of feeling of, I hope I haven't let them down, kind of almost checking in with them, making sure they were all right, as opposed to any sort of ill feeling or anything, which, and a lot of that is like, I don't think you can plan for that. I think it's just luck. And I was lucky in that front that I had found something like Avalon, you know, which was in a strange way, you know, as kind of a, at the time, like the company was about 170 or 80 people. So not huge, you know, high performance in what they were trying to do. So it's an aircraft leasing company, who deals with airlines all around the world, and helps them with their fleet. You know, airlines buy aircraft and they lease aircraft, you know, in kind of equal measure now.
1: Right.
0: So, and a lot of that is, a lot of my job now is working on a project for 3 or 4 weeks that's either successful or not. And I'm in a team who try and make that project work or not. And we win together and we lose together. And it is, you know, there are equal highs and equal lows, not so much in front of 80,000 people or anything like that, but in terms of effort and energy put into these things that you try and make happen for you and the airline.
1: But that's good, because sometimes I think what sports people find tough about the real world is, one, it moves a bit slower, but two, there are no moments where you either win or you lose. You just kind of can, in many jobs, trudge along a little bit and suddenly 10 years go by and you can miss, you know, well, we can draw a line and say, well, we sort of won that project or whatever. Yeah. So maybe there's a slight parallel there which might keep you sane.
0: Yeah, and you know, teammates, like people talk about the dressing room, and like, I think that's probably been almost replaced as well, because you'll be in, I'll be in a team of 5 or 6
1: right.
0: people that I'll have to, you know, that so we're all working together as equals, but as the person who faces the airline, I'll have to lead the team in terms of how we approach it, how we meet, you know, what's the mood of very similar things to a week in rugby, like, you know, are we all clear in our roles, and you know, who's making decisions, all simple things like that. And like the relationships and the people who I'm working with are all, you know, in similar ways, very, very good people. And I'm very lucky that that's happened. So that has softened the blow, and maybe that's led into why I haven't missed it. You know, and there was, you know, something we were all quite proud of yesterday, whereby they, like one of our aircraft was coming back, you know, from China for work to be done on it. And, you know, again, the company, much like Leinster would have been, is certainly built on values and a value system. And I know you've heard about Joe with the pillars and all these similar things. So for me to walk into an environment like this, you can imagine, was quite reassuring, where, you know, you had your day-to-day work, but you had values underpinning all that. And certainly helping others and investing in the environment was one of them. And yesterday was a great example, where they flew home, you know, PPE from China, one of our aircraft that was coming back, you know, from a project that only started 10 days ago, to get a, and that was literally people in the company getting together saying, could we do this? How would we do this? Reaching out to who they knew around the world and getting it done in 10 days. So it was a huge outcome. And the reason I would mention it is that they're going to do it again now. So the team in Asia are starting up again. You know, and I'm new to Twitter now, so I don't know how to actually.
1: The man who is a rugby player avoided Twitter has finally succumbed.
0: I finally succumbed today, yeah. And
1: well, I know your handle is @@Redden, so people can check out the details there. And you have a measly 3 followers. I kid you not when I say you've just set up Twitter.
0: Well, I've stayed very much under the radar until...
1: You sure have.
0: Until you followed me today, Joe.
1: So @@Redden, people can check your Twitter and they'll be able to see what they need to see, because you've tweeted all the details, so they'll get it there.
0: Perfect. Yeah.
1: Okay. Listen, that's good to hear things are going so well, and it's good they're pitching in. I guess everyone needs to do their bit at the moment. Thanks so much for doing this. I'm sure you're running around doing various other things as well. And we might check in, I'm sure, again at some stage in the future. But @Redden, for the time being, thanks very much.
0: Cheers, Joe.
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3: 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Bloody Nakarawa, and like you're
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1: It's Budapest all over again. Sonny O'Sullivan against Chambo. Who's going to get there? Chambo digs deep. O'Sullivan attacks. It's a big race between the two. Sonny O'Sullivan comes again. Chambo holds on grimly. What a finish to the 5,000 metres. Chambo's holding on. O'Sullivan's going to drive for that line. But Gabriela Chambo's the Olympic champion. Sonny O'Sullivan is beaten on the line. What a fantastic final lap. What an astonishing achievement by Gabriela Chambo. But what a response from Sonny O'Sullivan.
2: And Sonny O'Sullivan is going to take the world title back to Ireland and our home city of Cove. O'Sullivan wins the world 5,000 metre title, the first ever 5,000 metre.
3: Sonia O'Sullivan ran that whole race as a true champion. She is the best middle distance runner in the world. She proved it today.
4: The very best in the world. Ladies and gentlemen, give it up for Sonia O'Sullivan. Now, I think, judging from your Twitter feed, you've had quite a busy week. You've been both in Clare and Cork sampling the atmosphere ahead of the final.
5: You caught that one, did you? I was trying to keep that a secret. I did. I was surprised. It was gas. So I drove from Dublin down to Clare, and there was a big tractor in front of me with a load of haystacks and a big jersey, Clare jersey on the back. And I was kind of, geez, they're going mad around here. And then it hit me that Cork was playing Clare. Like, I forgot. I knew I was going up to watch the match, but it just slipped my mind that they were actually playing Clare. And there's flags everywhere down there. It was mental. So I was glad to get out of the blue and yellow, you know, and down to the red and white.
4: Yeah, because you were...
5: But, you know, there's one problem. There's way too many red traffic lights in Cork.
4: It is true. It is true.
5: That's why it took me so long to get here tonight.
4: We've heard that from everybody tonight for whatever reason. You were actually at training this week for the Cork hurlers. Were you down meeting the players, or was that just as a spectator?
5: Just a spectator, yeah. There was talk that maybe I would say a few words, but we thought, no, we'll leave it now because we don't want to be making too big of a deal of it, you know. And I said, if they had asked me to say a few words, I would have been a bit nervous because I wouldn't be prepared. And then my thoughts was that there was no need for the Cork guys to be nervous because I've heard about all their training. And, you know, once you've done all the training and the hard work is in, you can go out and you're ready to go and you just do what you do the best.
4: That's exactly what Sean O was saying actually a little bit earlier on, to be honest. It's that confidence comes from the work done.
5: That's right. You know, it's all behind you now. There's nothing you can do right now. My old coach in America, when I was at Villanova, he used to say, now it's time, if you were horses now, you would just go and eat hay, you know, and there's nothing more you can do.
4: Tell me, before I get on to your old coach of Villanova, because he sounds like a pretty interesting character, you're also racing the Ross na Mann, which is Ireland's biggest cycle stage race. It's like the Ross, except for women.
5: That's right, yeah.
4: Are you crazy?
5: I'm mad, totally mad.
4: It's like, is it 5 or 7 days?
5: It's 5 days and there are 7 stages. I've never done anything like it before, and that's one of the reasons I was in Clare last week. We had a cycle down there. It was a women's only, just a day race, and the other girls from the Munster team came down, so we had a ride together, and then we went for a practice afterwards of the team time trial, which, you know, you see that in the Tour de France, and head down and they're flying. So it was scary stuff, you know, it really was, but it was fun. It got into it, you know.
4: Does it bring the natural competitor back out?
5: To a degree, yeah. I mean, I can actually go a bit faster on the bike than I can run these days, so that's one of the reasons I go to the bike. But, you know, you're competitive to a certain degree. There's, you know, I suppose I still have my limitations, but I'd be a bit nervous now on the bike because coming to it a bit late, I wouldn't be...
4: Those 60 kilometer descents, they can be a bit scary, I'm sure.
5: Very scary, yeah.
4: The urge to run, was that always part of, like, from, can you remember a time when you didn't run?
5: Not really, no. I used to run a lot at, you know, going to school. We'd run at lunchtime. We'd come home at lunch, and we always figured, well, if you ran home, you had more time at home. And, you know, I used to run between the telegraph poles, and I'd be looking behind me if there was a car coming and race it to the next pole. And I'd do this, like, for years. And then, like, my mother would say to me, would you go up to the shop there and get me a loaf of bread? And I used to take the money and run out the door around the corner and up to the shop. And, you know, up to recently, if she would ask me to go and get something in the shop, I would run to the corner. But now it would take me two steps to get to the corner. And you'd nearly knock yourself out going around the gate. But, you know, it is, I suppose, an instinctive thing when someone tells you to do something that you try and do it in a rush and you run to do it, you know. Or if you're getting out of the car to go and get something quickly, you run, you know. And so it is naturally there.
4: And when, at what stage when you were a kid did you realise that you were actually quite good at running?
5: I don't think I really realised it until I was about 17. You know, I was quite old when I realised I was kind of good. And I suppose when, I think that the big thing for me was winning the national junior cross country, the national senior cross country, and then the big thing was winning the Cork City Sports as a 17-year-old. You know, it was totally unexpected and a surprise, you know, to me as well as everybody else.
4: I'm right in saying that's the track they've just named after you, is it?
5: That's right, yeah.
4: I remember speaking to you on the day of the track naming and you're making the point that generally people have to die before they get statues or things named after them, but it must be amazing to be able to kind of go, this was a huge important thing in my life and now they've named it after me.
5: Oh, I mean, it was, you know, it was kind of like the, I suppose, the race that got me noticed, you know, to, because it was a very fast time, 9:01, which is still an Irish junior record, and beat some, you know, pretty good international runners. But it's great, you know, I tell people I'll see you out at my track, and you know, it's hard to say your own name, so I just call it, it's either the SOS track or it's my track.
4: That's fair enough. From there to get the, you went on scholarship to Villanova, is that right? And obviously Villanova is where Eamon Coughlan went and where Ronnie Delaney went, so there's an amazing tradition there of Ireland's greatest ever runners. And again, we were talking a good bit about tradition earlier and the importance of that. Is that something that you think of when you're 17, 18, 19?
5: A little bit, you know. I mean, I think probably the thing that got me out there really would have been Marcus O'Sullivan going there. You know, Marcus being from Cork, and in around 1987 he had won the World Indoors, and I was on an Irish team with him, so he was, you know, in a way he was just like me, no relation, but you know, he was from Cork, and you know, he treated me always, you know, like his little sister and looked after me. So when I went to visit Villanova, you know, he showed me all the best parts about it, and I kind of felt like I belonged when I got there. And it's a bit like anything, you just get a good feel about things and you have to go with your instincts, and you know, I think that's what got me to Villanova.
4: And was Villanova one of those, like again, talking to Ronnie Delaney about the experience of being a US collegiate athlete, like when he's over there, it's kind of US college athletics is as big as any of the other sports in America at that point. I mean, when you were there, it might have been kind of overtaken by American football, but it's still huge. Like these are still big track meets, that the best athletes in the world at that age group, they're all there, and the level of competition you're at is higher than you can get pretty much anywhere else in the world.
5: Oh, it is. I mean, I still believe that, you know, it's a good bridge between a junior athlete and a senior athlete to go to college in America. And if you look at a lot of the women's, particularly women's 1500 meter races in the World Championships and Olympics, a lot of them more recently are being, you know, the top three are girls who've been through the college system in America. And the reason is because there's a lot of race practice over there, which you don't get anywhere else in the world. You know, week in, week out, you're running races, and it's not time trials, you're not chasing times, you're out there just running races and trying to, you know, I suppose you get a lot of practice of, you know, the what do you call it, tactics.
4: Yeah. And being competitive again, I suppose.
5: Yeah.
4: Again, so Villanova ring you up and say, come over and see it. Were they the only college, or were there several other colleges who wanted you to come on scholarship at that point?
5: And there was a lot, yeah. I mean, Villanova were the only ones who flew me over, which, you know, we're 17 years old, it's Easter holidays, and you get a chance to go to America. I mean, you wouldn't say no, would you? Flew from Shannon to New York, and a couple of girls, I mean, they probably can't do this now, but a couple of girls on the team came down to pick me up in New York, and they drove through Times Square, took me out for pizza, and they said, look up there, and the skyscrapers and everything. And it was fascinating. It was really, really, I suppose, they sold it to me very easily, you know, they showed me a good time. But yeah, lots of offers from other colleges, and particularly places like Providence and Arkansas, where a lot of Irish people would have went to. But I felt that I was the only one going to Villanova, and I just wanted to be a little bit different.
4: Yeah.
5: And I didn't want to go where there was other Irish people, because I thought I want to, the runners at Villanova were better. And I thought, well, if there's people better than me, then I should be able to get better if, you know, I have to chase people who are a bit faster than me.
4: Yeah, that makes a lot of sense. And obviously it does really help to accelerate your career. At that point, are you beginning to think, I could make a job out of this. This could be what I do.
5: Not at all, no. I mean, at the time, you didn't see it like that at all. You know, I was studying accounting, and, you know, that was what I was going to be, I suppose, an accountant. I counted laps and added up times in my head was where the numbers came in for me later on. But it wasn't until 92 when I went to the Olympics and finished fourth in the Olympics that I kind of thought, this is great. And that was the first time when I probably would have got paid to run races, won some prize money. And, you know, it was all, to me, it was all a bonus to actually get paid and to have money for running races, something I love to do.
4: 92 is the Olympics. You finish fourth. There's, you make a burst for the line, and then three athletes kind of just squeeze past you. When you finish fourth in an Olympics like that and you're so young, does it matter as much as maybe later on in your career when there's a disappointment? Or do you think, hey, well, that's grand. I'll be back again. I can do this again.
5: I don't know. I mean, it was disappointing to finish fourth. You know, I couldn't believe, well, I suppose in a way I couldn't believe it, you know. I can't believe I was fourth. You know, and, you know, I kind of thought, gee, if I knew I was going to be that close, surely I would have done things differently and I might have got a medal. But in a way, I think it was good for me, because it just meant that I went out afterwards, ran some races, and I tried to beat everybody who finished in front of me, and I did. And then when I came back in 1993, the first race out, I beat the Olympic champion. So I suppose it gave me a lot of confidence, it gave me a lot of belief to go out and train harder. And, you know, up to that point, if I looked at the start list, my name stood out like it didn't belong. You know, everybody else was so much better. Whereas after finishing fourth in the Olympics, I felt like I blended in, and I didn't. And then I started crossing people out who I could beat. And you'd have a race of 12 people, but you could break it down to about 4 or 5. So then it became a much smaller race.
4: And tactically, in the middle of the race, would you then kind of start looking for those particular people and then almost hunt them down to try and beat them?
5: Yeah, you would track them, I suppose, what you do. I would always focus on the number on the back of them and try to stay close as possible, because I suppose my weakness would have been sometimes losing a bit of concentration in the middle of the race. So it was always important that I got to the actual point where the race began, so the last 400 or 600 meters, to get myself there. And I always felt, no matter how I got there, if I was there with everybody with 400 to go, then I'd be right in the mix.
4: Where did your kick come from? Because you're obviously famous for a kick.
5: I have no idea. I really don't know. I mean, I never really practiced it. I mean, I suppose the only thing I can think of is that whenever I did training sessions, the last effort that I did, I would always be the best. So it was always the fastest thing, no matter what. And later on, I suppose, when I was training with some people over in London, the training sessions, the last effort would always become a race. And I always thought everybody was in this race, but they said, no, it was only me. It was in my head. I was creating these races. And like anyone who was watching the training, they'd all be standing back for the last effort because they'd know there was some fireworks going to happen. And, you know, it became a bit of a game, you know, and that's always felt like, you know, when all the hard training is done, then you can have a race at the end of it all, and then it's a game, and you just kind of play tactics, and you see, you're trying to hold back as long as you can, and a bit like cycling, I suppose, really, and wait to make that last move and then go for it.
4: It also sounds a bit like when you were a kid, when you were racing the cars, who obviously, they didn't know they were in a race with you either. I think we've got a question from Dermot O'Sullivan in the crowd, actually.
6: Yeah. Evening, Sonia. First of all, you know, I must say I really admire anyone who runs over 40 metres for a start, because that was my limit, right? I think he must be absolutely mad. But we, obviously enough, as team players, like, when we found ourselves in a hole, I had Sean Oak here on my right, who used to make a spectacular catch. carry the ball down the field. John put over a long range free. You know, when the pressure was on, when we needed something most, you know, you're in the heat of battle there, and you're in the middle of race, 800, 1,000 metres down. You need an inspiration. You need something. You know, what was it for you? Where did you find that something extra that you needed to get you over the line?
5: I think it was just when you're fit and you're ready and you've done everything, you just have this kind of belief that takes over, and you just know, like, when you get to that point in the race that you can compete, and you know, you know the people around you, and you know if you have their number, you know you can beat them no matter what. Then there will be certain times when you're really confident and you could just do it, and you just did it. And then I suppose there was times when things are not, you're not feeling your best, and that's when I suppose you need somebody to come and carry the ball for you or to help you out, and they weren't there. And you know, that's when you'd be let down, I suppose, because you were all on your own and there was nobody to help you out. So there's no hiding in racing, you know, you're out there all on your own. And you know, I think you just have to be ready and prepared. And you know, I suppose if you're not prepared, then you have to take the fall.
4: You were talking recently about some of the Irish athletes and how they need to take a bit more personal responsibility, and I thought it was very interesting, because like there's a huge role for somebody like you to play in Irish athletics, and that can be a real rallying cry and an inspiration for these guys.
5: Yeah, I mean, I think so. I mean, it's easy when you're watching from afar, you know, to make observations and comments, but I suppose it's to take the opportunity to help people out, and I have done that. I mean, there's a few people we have helped out, and the problem is that some people are very happy in their own little corner and their own little circle of what they're doing, and they don't always want to listen to somebody who may want, you know, they think you know better, but really you just want to help. And some people are afraid of help, so I think people have to be a little bit more open-minded and accept help.

0: Let's do it.
1: Yeah, I don't know. I don't know why, but sometimes there is a roadblock there, or there's a wall that people don't want to cross, and the line they don't want to cross, and sometimes they just don't want to ask for help, I think. Or take a risk, because that's what it is. You have to take a risk sometimes by listening to somebody or taking their advice, and, you know, there's always a chance it's not going to work for you, but you'll never know unless you try it. So, you know, we've helped out a couple of people this year, myself and my husband. He's a manager, he helps athletes to get into races, and a couple of Irish athletes have, you know, taken his help, and they've benefited a lot from it. But it's just, you know, to continue that on and to make it more of the people to come rather than just one or two, and I suppose to get the support of the Athletics Ireland for what you're doing, and that's what we don't always get, that
0: because it kind of strikes me that most of our athletes seem to have been very single-minded and generally have gone to America and have almost escaped the system in Ireland as opposed to flourished necessarily from it. Certainly kind of that was the case. Maybe it's improving slightly at the moment.
1: Yeah, there's great support for the athletes in Ireland, and, you know, that can be a good and a bad thing, because you get so much positive support and help, but then if you go and look for help elsewhere, you're afraid that you're going to lose the help and support that you're getting in Ireland. So you need to have a bit of a all-inclusive where, yes, you're going to be supported in Ireland, but if you want to take advice from somewhere else, that we'll support that as well, because, you know, there's not one way to do everything. You know, you got to get information from lots of different people, and there's lots of people out there. You have to train in groups. You see it with the Kenyans, with the Ethiopians. They all train in groups, and you know, we've set up a very good training group. It's based in the winter time in Australia. They do training camp altitude in America and in London during the summer. And, you know, you don't want to say to people, let's leave Ireland and say goodbye altogether. It's only little training camps here and there, and just to go and learn stuff.
0: To soak up all the information like a sponge.
1: As much as you can. And that's what I did when I went to London after the Olympics in 1992. I mean, I used to run around the field down in Cove because I didn't like to run on the road. And I went to London, and there was a park, and it was 7 miles around, and I couldn't believe it. I thought, this is fantastic. You know, it was just... It made you kind of enjoy your running so much more. And there was athletes from America and from England who you could speak to, and you could see what they were doing, and you learn so much from it. But you only learn from it if you kind of take in what they're doing and you put that into practice in what you're doing yourself.
0: Yeah, so it's an attitude that you wanted to go and learn. Can we spool forward a bit to 1998, 99 and 2000? I think 98 is the year of the two double golds, double gold in the Euros and double gold in the Worlds. And then 99 you have a baby, and then 2000 you have a silver medal in the Olympics. That's a pretty whirlwind 3 years.
1: Well, I always say that's kind of the second part of my career. You know, it was kind of, I had like pre-96 and post-96. And so I had to kind of make a comeback, I suppose, of sorts. And, you know, it would have been very easy to just kind of run away and hide, I suppose, after 1996. And instead I came in 97, and I think I tried a bit too hard to make up for it. And I got a silver medal indoors. We had a bronze medal for the Irish team. And I was, I think, 8th in the World Championships. And it was looked on as a very bad year. So I had to go away and start all over again.
0: By you, did you look on it as a bad year?
1: Yeah, I suppose. I mean, I wasn't too pleased with it, but I didn't get much encouragement from anyone. I suppose the media, because I had such great results. You know, if you are the world champion and then you finish 8th and second, then it's not a really good thing, is it?
0: Talking about pre and post 96, then does your relationship with Ireland and with the media become a little bit fractious at that point? And generally, like, is it difficult to read people talking about you and speculating about you like that?
1: No, I think if anything, I became a bit more open to talking to people afterwards once I kind of sorted myself out. And I went away in 97 after the World Championships. I remember I called up my coach from the back of the stadium in Athens, and I was in tears. You know, what am I going to do? And, you know, we decided there and then that I was going to run the World Cross Country in 98 and just start all over again and forget everything that happened up to that point. So it was like, you know, opening up a new copybook, first day back at school, let's write neat. And, you know, we'll start again. And that's exactly what I did. I didn't run for about a month. And then, you know, gradually came back into it and didn't compare notes to what I had done before. Started all over again. And
0: we talk about this a good bit on the-

0: program that athletes and professional athletes, or those who play GAA to a very high standard, dedicate themselves entirely to their craft and don't generally remember to leave enough time to become the person who they are when they're not just the runner or the footballer or the golfer in some aspects. Was that just part of growing up, going through all that kind of stuff?
1: Yeah, I mean, I suppose I was quite young, you know, in the early 90s, and I hadn't, I suppose, you've gone from, I suppose, being in school here to college in America to, you know, then you're open to all media and talking to people and you put up a little wall and you're a bit defensive, you know. Whereas I think after 96, I was a bit more mature. I was able to see things as they were once I kind of rationalized everything and worked it out in my own head, you know. Then I was a lot more relaxed about stuff. And, you know, I did train differently. Everything was much different than before, but I got similar results. So yeah, it just shows you that you can do things differently and, you know, get very good results.
0: Did you, was it just an illness in 96? You just got sick during the Olympics and that caused the...
1: Yeah, I mean, I think I trained too hard. You know, I think in 95, everything was perfect. The expectation is to go to the Olympics and you win. And I just pushed myself way too hard and, you know, there was cracks forming all over the place and I wasn't happy at training and, you know, you're just fighting yourself the whole time. And we always kind of related to, you go, when you're going for a peak, you're going right up to the top of the mountain, but to be the best that you can be without going over the edge. And if you go over the edge, then it's very hard to get back up again, because once you go over the edge, you fall down.
0: Yeah.
1: And you know, you're not doing all that gradual process to get there. So, you know, sometimes you just push yourself too hard and, you know, you just kind of go beyond what you need to do. And I think I probably thought I needed to work harder than I really did. I should have just kept doing the same thing.
0: You should have just gone on eating the hay, as the coach Dylan Over said. Well, then, bring us to 98, 99 and 2000. I mean, does having a baby in the midst of one of the great track careers, does it really change your perspective? Or it kind of sounds like you already had found your perspective anyway.
1: Yeah, I mean, I was quite relaxed in 1998. You know, I had went to altitude for the first time in Australia. I turned up in Marrakesh, Morocco, for the World Cross Country, and all the Irish guys, Brendan Mooney, Peter Byrne, Tom O'Riordan, they were all down there. And they were all sweating because it was roasting. And they said to me, "Geez, you look cool out." And I said, "Aren't I grand?" I said, and I was very relaxed and, you know, not bothered at all. Stopped, talked to them in the street and told them how I was, what I was doing. And they were like shaking their head. They kind of like, oh, I was a different person altogether. But I was very, I knew, I suppose, what I could do. And I wasn't really worried about what the others could do. And I just thought, well, all I've got to do is go in here and run the best I can. And I have to be happy with the result.
0: And obviously two goals kind of follows from that, which is an unbelievable result. I tweeted earlier on to I have a slightly embarrassing story. Somebody tweeted me back going, "You've got the best Twitter handle of anybody," and I was like, "Sonia Agrith, what the hell is this?" I missed the joke. But obviously it's Oscar Helga.
1: Yeah.
0: Sonia Agrith.
1: It's Sonia Running.
0: The two tweets that stuck out for me was, "Ireland won gold in the World Championships in 1983, in 1995, in 2013, always after hot summers. Does Sonia think we should hope for hot summers more often?" I was fully behind that one. And then this one was a much more serious one, and actually quite important, I think. Do you ever think about the fact that your legacy would have been the greatest female runner ever if it wasn't for drug cheats?
1: I need Dervla in here now to speak for me. She's better at talking about the drugs. I think, I suppose, yeah, if you were to go and, yeah, I mean, a lot of people say, you know, there was a lot of people there who cheated. And, you know, I think the drug testing back then, it wasn't as it is now.
0: Yeah.
1: I mean, it's hard to, some of the times that are in the world record books still, you know, I mean, they're unachievable. You know, they'd be there forever. I mean, 8:06 for 3,000 metres is, you know, there's not many men can do that.
0: And is that disappointing when you look back, or is it actually, if you get disappointed by stuff that's out of your control in the past, then you're going to go crazy about that?
1: Yeah, I mean, I think I was always someone who put it behind me, and I never really got bogged down in any discussions about it when we were at the races, because I was more interested in what I could actually do myself. And I thought, well, if I start worrying about what other people are doing, then it's going to take away from what I'm doing. And I mean, in a way, I was very lucky. I think prior to 92, it was a lot worse. You know, there was a lot more people out there who, you know, were... I mean, they were cheating, obviously, because there's been a lot of stories come out since, and you know, a few of them have died even, you know, at quite young ages. So I mean, I think I was kind of, I suppose, on the cusp of when things were slightly better, and then now again, I think now it's cleaned up a lot more, and I think people are a lot more accountable, particularly the people in charge, like at the IAAF, all the federations. You know, they feel a responsibility to clean up the sport and to make it, to be responsible, I suppose, for the young kids coming into the sport, that, you know, they can
0: stand over it, and that it's a good thing for everybody to do, to go out and compete.
1: Yeah, I mean, sport should be fun, healthy, and, you know, it should be about, you know, people competing against, you know, you're all doing your best with what you've got, not with, you know, what kind of chemicals you have in your body.
0: Yeah. One final question. Do you know where your silver medal is at all times? Is it...
1: Do I tell you, there was a panic last week. I had it here because I was doing a... I was doing a TV show there in May, and then I went back to London, and I had lots of different, I had my medals and I had some singlets and all kinds of memorabilia, and I put it away, and I can remember when I went back, I thought, I better put that silver medal somewhere now in a safe place. And when I came back last week, I couldn't remember where it was. I thought I knew where it was, and I looked in about three or four of the places where it normally is hidden. I won't tell you now.
0: That's all right.
1: Announce it to the world. And it was in none of those places. And I thought, oh, where is it? And then it turns out, of course, it was in the bag with all the other stuff. I hadn't put it away at all.
0: Ladies and gentlemen, Sonia Sullivan. Thanks so much, Sonia. It was brilliant.
1: Thanks.
0: Cheers. 53106 is our text number here if you want to get in touch with us. Just an example of some of the many texts we've had. Sonia is a lady. She once flew from London to Cork to help start an athletic club. Spent 5 hours with 350 kids. Every one of them got her autograph. We're still in her debt, says Brian from Albeg Valley Athletic Club. And that's just a sample of some of the stuff that we've had coming in. So thanks very much to Sonia for joining us tonight.
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17: I might start with an interesting place. We're very obsessed with Roy Keane in this country, as I suspect you know. I looked and you picked a team for 442 magazine.
18: Yeah.
17: And it was a damn good team. You had Barthez, you had Thuram, Beckenbauer, Tony Adams, Paolo Mandini, that was your defence.
18: Yes.
17: You had Steven Gerrard there, you had Stoichkov there, you had Pele, yeah. Cantona, you had Maradona, and you had Roy Keane.
18: Yeah.
17: You said of Roy, both physically and tactically, a giant of the game.
18: Yes, and mentally as well. I think he had everything modern midfielder can wish. Physically, he could run for hours. He had the perfect aggressivity on the pitch as well. Mm. Sometimes over the top. But in terms of, he was a good passer, good breaker as well in terms of running through the midfield lines. He could score as well, give the last pass. I think he was the perfect leader on the pitch. Mm. And the perfect modern midfielder.
17: You also said you really enjoyed playing against.
18: Yes, of course, because when you play against such opponent, that force you to be a better player and better person. So yeah. That force you to push your own limits over the top all the time.
17: It's very interesting. Sometimes Roy, different people appreciate him in different ways, because Graham Souness recently said that he never thought Roy was world class.
18: Mm-hmm.
17: And when I looked at your team, it was funny. Tony Adams had picked a team next to you.
18: Mm-hmm.
17: And he picked Patrick Vieira.
18: Yes.
17: In the team, and said, In my opinion, a far superior player to Roy Keane. Don't get me wrong, Roy did a fantastic job for United, and they are similar, but Patrick, miles ahead.
18: It's his opinion, sure. I think. You know, when you try to compare, you know, abilities from players, I think it's becoming a virtual world, and everyone has his own opinion. So I think they are still two great leaders,
17: sure.
18: great players, and so... For me, there's no doubt about it. So there is no comparison for me between them.
17: Yeah, it's impossible to separate them.
18: Yeah, it's like, would you prefer Messi or Cristiano Ronaldo or Ronaldo, the Brazilian guy with Zidane?
17: Yeah.
18: You know, there is always fans for both of them, so.
17: Sure. We all remember you from your time at Arsenal, obviously, very well. But
18: yes.
17: You played over 200 games for Monaco, and that's where a huge chunk of your career was. And it was Arsene Wenger who gave you your start there. You said something very interesting about Wenger. Which was that Wenger dealt with the human being first and the footballer second.
18: For me, this is very important, and I think we are missing that more and more often in modern football. I think we are too focused about for the financial side, which is becoming very important, the most important things in football. But it's the same here in your job, I think. Before coming here every morning, try to do the best you can in your job. You're a human being with your weakness and your qualities.
17: Mm-hmm.
18: And I don't know if you're married. I don't know if you have kids, but you have your own problems as well. So if you don't work on the human being first, then you cannot take the most of it in your job. So I think Arsene has a good attitude. He always done like this, you know. He always try to perform well on the human being, and it's very interesting to see what kind of profile of player he has bring to Arsenal all the time. Maybe he's missing as well something very important for the last few years. Yeah,
17: yeah. And I want to ask you about that. But tell me what the 18-year-old Emmanuel Petit, who broke into the Monaco team, very exciting. What kind of human being was he?
18: You would be very surprised because. I stepped into the first team when I was 16, 17 years old and never left the first team. I played every single game who came. We played a French Cup final. We played a European Cup final against Werder de Bremen. We lost in 1992. So I had an amazing start, you know, for young players. But, because we are in Dublin, but... you have no idea what he said to me when he came up the following day of my first game. I was playing central defender at Monaco, and I was marking the striker who played at that time back in the days. He played for the national team, and I had a great game. He didn't score, and we drew that game. The following day, when we recovered for that game, after a run, he came to me. I was stretching on the side. And he looked at me and he said, Manu, you need to open your heart and you open your mind as well, because if you don't do that, you will never know who you are really. So that means you're a young fellow, and at your age, you need to enjoy your life. So that means you need to go sometimes to nightclubs, drink beers with your friends, do your own stuff at your age. I was looking at him and I said, I try to be the best footballer I can. So after the game yesterday, I went straight home and I ate, and then I went to bed. I said, that's what I'm saying. You need to live. You need to discover who you are really inside, your personality. You're too young to understand that. So if you want to become a better player, then you need to know who you are.
17: Amazing advice.
18: Yes.
17: And did you do that?
18: Oh, you have no idea. More than that.
17: Monaco was a fun place, I would.
18: Yes. It's still a fun place.
17: Did it make you a better footballer, do you think? Going to nightclubs, having fun and enjoying life, did you notice a difference?
18: You know, I'm this kind of person, very sensible, and I've got my own character. Sometimes, you know, a big character. I understand that I impress people sometimes. By the way, I am the way I'm acting. But it helped me a lot because when I discover myself, then I was happy, and then I accept the fact that I was very sensible and that I was over the top sometimes. So it helped me a lot to open my mind and my heart. Mm-hmm. And this is why I gave the best of me all the time when I was under such management with Arsene Wenger, for example, or with the national team. Every time I met manager with an open-minded, open heart, human being, then I gave more than 100% on the pitch all the time. Every time I met somebody in front of me who kept on telling me, you are under contract, you need to win games, it's like this, it's like that, it's like this. I wasn't performing very well all the time, so. This is the best for me.
17: You need
18: comparison.
17: That type of manager.
18: I need human being in front of me.
17: Because if Arsene Wenger went to Ian Wright someday and said, "If you want to become a better footballer, you need to discover yourself."
18: Of course,
17: Ian Wright might have laughed and said, "Okay,
18: Arsene,
17: it's been
18: a really long time ago."
17: So, besides going to nightclubs, how did you discover yourself? Like, were you reading books? Because you seem like a more thoughtful footballer. Like, can you remember that time?
18: I am always been a big reader. I wrote already 2 books already. So, when I was 18 years old, even when I was at the academy at Monaco, I used to write books all the time for myself every day. And
17: fiction or about yourself?
18: About myself, just like a girl, you know, keep
17: a diary.
18: Right. That's what I used to do because I lost my brother on the pitch. I lost my grandfather, my best friend as well, in space of 2 years when I was at the academy. So, you know, when you walk at this age, 14, 15 years old, and you know that you are playing with your future, your own future, but you are in a man's world, but you're still a teenager, a kid, then you have to pretend that you, and acting that you are a man. So when you are confronting to the death or bad things, bad behaviors, then you have to take it and to live with it. Mm-hmm. Simple as that. I have to live, probably at this age, like a man, and but I have no regret because it helped me a lot in my private life as well. So
17: yeah, your brother, I didn't realize. Sorry,
18: died on a pitch. Yeah,
17: died playing football.
18: Yeah, just a couple of weeks before I signed my first contract as a professional.
17: Right, suddenly, completely unexpected, awful.
18: Yeah, receive a ball in the head, and he fell down a couple of minutes afterwards, and he died, and. And my other brother, when he was playing with him on the pitch, and he was supposed to be married a couple of weeks after that. His girlfriend was watching the game as well. And it was a terrible moment for my family because my parents, they were at Monaco with me at that time, and we received a phone call. And that was the first time or the last time I've seen my father smashing his own head on the against the wall.
17: Wow. It's terrible.
18: But that's life. I'm so sorry to be so rude and so brutal. But that's life. It happens to a lot of family. A tragedy happens every day. So I'm sorry. But we need to stay positive and we need to keep on going for their memories, but as well for ourselves, because life is a fight. Mm-hmm.
17: That's how you see it.
18: Yes.
17: Wow, we could jump in at a million different places after that. taking a more interesting kind of take on life then, you also said something very interesting about Wenger, which is that he was quite a spiritual guy.
18: Yes.
17: Like if he's angry, he likes to walk with his feet on the grass.
18: Yes,
17: on the grass to feel the elements of the earth.
18: That helps him to think better, you know.
17: Yeah.
18: He does that, you know, in England, in his house. But, you know, I know Arsene since 25 years.
17: Yeah.
18: So, from the start of his first management with Monaco, and until now, I know him. I know how he progressed as a person, as a manager, and he's got his own tweaks, you know.
17: Yeah.
18: Just like you said, but I think he can be superstitious as well sometimes. So
17: for all the rationale and the intelligence,
18: yes,
17: there's a superstitious side.
18: Yes,
17: there as
18: but
17: well.
18: That comes from his degrees he's got, you know, since a long time. He's got an economics degree, so that's why he's directing the Arsenal club the same way.
17: Yeah, you mentioned so his brilliance, and I know you're a fan of him.
18: Yes.
17: And yet you've also made the point that maybe if there's a criticism, there's his inability to switch off, but also there is a certain a stubbornness maybe, an inability to recognise certain mistakes.
18: Yes.
17: And you, we'll talk about in a moment, just, you know, the great team that you played on and this back four and the steel.
18: Yes.
17: And he would have seen the steel and how important the steel is. And you watch his teams more recently, there's less steel. And I often think to myself, he has seen what Petit and Vieira and Adams do.
18: Honestly, my answer would be very easy to understand. If you want to win trophy, then you need to suffer. That means physically and mentally, you know, especially the Premier League, you know, it's so hard. Mm. You have to fight every single weekend against even the teams are fighting against relegation. So it's not, there's no easy game in Premier League. There's no winter break or whatsoever. We play every single weekend with a high tempo. It's, for me, Arsene must understand that he won trophies a long time ago because in my time, in this team, you know, you said the back four, the English guys, with David Seaman in the goal, we were leaders, we were warriors. We wanted to win. We didn't want to play well, which most of the time we play well as well, but we wanted to win. That's the big difference between this generation, actually, at Arsenal. They play very good football for ages.
17: Yes.
18: From the start with Fabregas, when he was there, they were playing probably the most beautiful display in Europe after Barcelona.
17: Mm.
18: But what did they win in space of 8 years? Only two FA Cup.
17: Yeah.
18: Why? Because every time they come on the pitch, they want to play well. They don't think to win the game.
17: Mm.
18: That's different for me. And if you want to win the game, it doesn't mean you are the best player on the pitch. You need to get the best mental, the best physical presence on the pitch as well, in terms of capacity as well. But for me, you cannot earn that on a daily basis on the training ground. You need to get that in the character, in your blood.
17: Yeah. I was surprised when I read today that you were only at Arsenal for 3 years. Because in my head, it's such a big time and such a vivid memory. And I don't know, what's your ultimate memory of the double 1998? You and Vieira, and just, you know, it felt like the weather was good and it was just kind of magical. There was something magical about that team. Nicolas Anelka was unbelievably exciting.
18: He was flying,
17: I remember the FA Cup final against Newcastle and just, whoom, and Overmars.
18: Yes. Like,
17: it was just the most glorious team.
18: I think we were like a piece of coin, you know. We are very, we fit all together. Everyone knew what he had to do on the pitch. Precisely.
17: Mm-hmm.
18: We knew.
17: Because of Wenger, or because you just served?
18: Because of Wenger,
17: players?
18: Because he was, you know, when you're a manager, you try to make the best puzzle, you know, between the pieces you have, you know, and that's what he did. And when you play on the pitch, every single player needs to know exactly, precisely what he has to do on the pitch and when he can, and what he cannot do on the pitch as well. Mm. And back in the days, that time, when you look at Overmars, Bergkamp, Thierry Henry, Anelka, Ray Parler, me, Patrick Vieira, and the back four, we all knew what we could do. And our position, it's as simple as that. If you try to pretend you are somebody else on the pitch, then you start losing your focus and losing the rules for your teammates.
17: Mm-hmm. Why did Vieira and Petit just work?
18: Because first, I think we like very much each other.
17: As people.
18: As a people, as a person, I think it's very important. We knew each other before we played together at Arsenal, and I think we were like a piece of corn.
17: Mm.
18: I think he was taller than me. he loved running with the ball in his feet. You know, me, I love to play long ball or short passes. You know, try to break the lines in with one pass. But we were ready, you know, we were linked just like something invisible on the pitch. I always knew when I was fighting on in the side of the pitch that he was behind me all the time. And it was the same for him. So when you've got this feeling on the pitch, then you can fight every single second on the pitch because you feel secure all the time.
17: Let me ask you about what must have been the most glorious 3 or 4 months in your life. So you come off winning the double. And then...
18: No, start from the beginning. I won the championship with Monaco. Then I went to Arsenal. We won the double the same year. We won the double. Then we won the World Cup with France.
17: Well, let me jump in there. So this is the 92nd minute of the World Cup final against France. You've already popped a cross or a corner onto Zidane's head to score. But if you can just visualize this, Brazil have a corner.
18: Yes.
17: Emmanuel Petit is in his own box defending.
18: Yes.
17: The other goal is a long way away.
18: Yes.
17: And then this happens.
2: La reprise, les Brésiliens se marchent dessus. Allez, Christophe Dugarry, il faut qu'on fasse un effort. Christophe Dugarry avec Vieira sur le côté gauche. Le voici, Patrick Vieira. Emmanuel Petit est monté.
3: Il va le mettre.
2: Emmanuel Petit.
3: Oui. Ouais. Ouais.
4: C'est gagné pour l'équipe de France.
2: Bravo Emmanuel Petit. 3-0. La France est championne du monde.
17: We went with the French commentary. I understand the extraordinaire. You smiled during that. You enjoyed that. Where are you?
18: I'm back 17 years ago. And that moment, that woke up, has transformed our lives forever. It's funny to say that football makes people so happy or so upset sometimes. But... I can say football have changed my life forever, you know, since that moment. Of course, the title we won with Arsenal or with Monaco or different club I've been there is very important, very important, but it's nothing compared for with what you can do with your national team. Mm-hmm. You're not a football player anymore when you play for a national team. And this is the critics I can make in my time, but with this generation actually, you need to understand the difference between playing for your club and your own nation. Mm-hmm. And what I felt really, what I heard that again, a big pleasure. Just like Shakespeare said, to be or not to be, you know, to be at the right place at the right moment, you know. Yeah. For me, we are all looking for, you know, for purpose of in our lives. Yeah. And it at that time, that minute, I had the feeling that... everyone was looking at me.
17: Well, they were.
18: Probably, yeah. And you have no idea. Since I'm a father, I lived the same emotions. The feeling I'm existing, you know.
17: Yeah.
18: For something real. And this is what I felt, you know, a big pressure, big communion, a link with the fans. But since right after the game, we realized I think we needed a couple of days. Because we were a little bit scared at the beginning, especially the following day when we went on the Champs-Élysées with 1 million person.
17: I remember, yeah.
18: We haven't seen that since the liberation of France after the Second World War.
17: Sure.
18: So it was a big, big, big thing for us. And it's then you realize that football is more than just a sport.
17: Were your family in the crowd that night?
18: Yes, of course, yeah.
17: So for you guys, like...
18: Can you imagine...
17: I can't imagine.
18: What my parents felt at that moment when my brother died a couple of years before that. And then his son, you know. That's why I have done what I've done as well on the pitch. I don't know if you remember, but every time before the start of a game, I made every time the same thing on the pitch, you know. Just just a few... grass, you know, in my hands, you know, try to repeat always the same thing in my mind in commemoration, in memories of my family and my brother. I was playing just like in a mission, you know, I was in a mission.
17: I didn't actually know you did that, picked up grass. And
18: all the time.
17: Yeah.
18: And got the same numbers in my back as well.
17: Do you meet your parents that night? Do you come down? There's no words to say, is there? It's just a hug, I guess.
18: I couldn't see my parents straight after the game because, as you can imagine, everyone wanted to see us, and we went straight back to Clairefontaine, the national camp, you know, in the middle of the forest, and with our wives and girlfriends and kids.
17: Mm.
18: And then a couple of days after that, I went back to my village in Normandy, and it was crazy. Amazing, crazy.
17: A parade, I'd say.
18: It's like the whole area stopped walking and lived. Just the same what happened during that day, you know, the World Cup final.
17: Yeah. You talk about the importance of football, and particularly so France beyond Arsenal or a club team.
18: Yes.
17: And this was the, these were the sons of immigrants. This French team, they were held up as a symbol of healing.
18: Of course.
17: And I'm wondering, has that continued? Has that been, is that a before and after moment? Because I look at France, I don't understand the country. I just look in, I don't know, I don't live there.
18: Don't try to understand the country.
17: But I see the National Front, and I see, you know, and I kind of wonder, in 98 when you won the World Cup, was it great for a few weeks? And then it went back to normal? Yes. Or do you think it was a change?
18: We really hope, if we have the power to do something through football, could accept bringing, you know, happiness in people's lives. I think we will never get the power to change people's life, unfortunately for us. Yeah. I think we can make a big impact, try to reunite it, you know, all the country. But
17: in the Champs-Élysées that night, it's everyone.
18: I don't know if you remember, but back in the days in 1997, the suburbs of Paris, the streets were burning. You know, there were a lot of frustration from people who lived in the suburbs. And 17 years after that, nothing has changed. It's even worse now. So I thought through the World Cup title, maybe the politics will have the courage to do the right things. Mm. But
17: you've said of France, it's obviously, you know, you can talk about your own people like this, I guess. I have great difficulty with the French. I've never seen such arrogant, smug, lying, hypocritical people. You were defending Thierry Henry at the time.
18: Yes.
17: A difficult relationship with your country?
18: I think Thierry is not seen the way he's seen here. In England or in Ireland, not for the same reason, obviously.
17: Yeah. Oh, Thierry. We love Thierry. Yeah. But big fans of Thierry here.
18: If I can make you happy, I'll tell you that straight after that game, this famous hand, a lot of people came up to the French television, former players, actual players, politics people, actors, everybody who loved football on the national team. We were all saying that it's a shame. We don't want to be qualified that way. We need a replay. We want a replay. We urge and we wish that the FIFA will take the right decision. Mm-hmm. Apparently, taking the right decision is not in their definition with FIFA.
17: No, not lately. We're very tight for time then. So just very quickly, one last thing which I wanted to ask you about, and you've talked about it before, but so famously you make the move to Barcelona.
18: Yes.
17: And you've talked about how the dressing room was the Dutch players versus the Catalan players, and it was just difficult for you. And you've talked about responding to a manager who treats you like a human. And Lorenzo Serra Ferrer did not maybe do such a good job, I know. So you've talked about that and people can check that out, and it's very interesting that this is going on at such a big club. But of the Catalans, you've got some very interesting people there. You've got Pep Guardiola, the captain, you've got Luis Enrique.
18: Yes.
17: Are these guys that even in your brief time there you looked at and thought their football brain is very special, they're going to be brilliant managers?
18: I think I will shock people by saying that, but winning title with Barcelona, actually, when you have Messi, Neymar, Suarez, and Iniesta and co, I think it's not the worst job in the world.
17: No, it's doable.
18: It's the same thing when you take Bayern Munich, who tried to buy the best player in Germany for the last two decades.
17: Yeah.
18: Against their own rivals all the time. So I have a huge respect for what they are doing, actually, with their clubs. But I'd like when managers are taking risk, you know. Mm. I think money talks nowadays in football, in the society. So when you've got a club who...
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32: Coming up tonight, we've got full live match commentary of the Republic of Ireland against Qatar. Hamer Halgrimson has gone with a pretty strong team, with Jack Moylan once again starting after his hat-trick against Grenada. Stewie Byrne is going to be alongside Stephen Doyle for tonight's international friendly at the Aviva Stadium, and it's coming up after the news.
33: Across Ireland, this is the home of conversation that counts. This is News Talk.
34: Good evening, I'm Fiona Ash. A man remains in Garda custody in connection with the discovery of a woman's body in County Galway. The body of a woman in her 30s was found near an emergency residential premises on the Galway Road in Clifton this morning. Gardaí say the results of a post-mortem exam will help determine the course of their investigation. Electric Ireland customers are facing price hikes from the 1st of July. Average electricity bills will go up by 8% and gas bills will rise by 7.7%. That works out at an annual increase of €130 for electricity and €116 for gas. Dara Cassidy from bonkers.ie says these increases come after a recent survey showed Irish consumers pay the highest prices in Europe.
35: To be honest, they're actually probably the highest in the world. You know, they're higher than America, China, Australia. But obviously Eurostat only looks at EU prices.
34: A news agency in the US, Axios, is reporting the United States and Iran have agreed on a deal to extend a ceasefire for another 60 days. It's reported the agreement would also see the Strait of Hormuz reopened. Meanwhile, Israeli Prime Minister Benjamin Netanyahu has directed his country's military to take over 70% of Gaza. Professor of International Relations Fawaz Gurjez told the Hard Shoulder here on News Talk, events in Iran are distracting attention away from other issues.
36: So while the world focuses on what's happening between the United States and Iran, Benjamin Netanyahu and his rogue government are really trying to basically create the so-called, you know, self-declared security zones in Lebanon and Syria.
34: The trial of Jeffrey Donaldson has heard he wrote a letter to one of his alleged victims in 2020. The letter, which was read to the court, says he truly regrets the pain and suffering and takes full responsibility for it all. Complainant A said she believed it was Mr. Donaldson trying to apologise for what she alleges happened to her, but not wanting to say that formally in writing. The former DUP leader has pleaded not guilty to 18 historic sex offences. And that's your news for now.
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34: Patches of light rain and drizzle in the west and north tonight, drier elsewhere. Temperatures will not fall below 10 to 14 degrees. And now you're up to date on News Talk.
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32: Good evening and welcome along to Thursday night's Off the Ball. It's Owen here with you till 10 o'clock this evening. We've got full live match commentary from the Aviva Stadium for tonight's show. It is the Republic of Ireland against Qatar with Stephen Doyle and Stewie Byrne, and commentary kickoff in the game is at 7:45. We'll bring you the team news on that in just a moment. We do have a news round for you over the next 20 minutes or so. We have Eve Conway here in studio. Eve, how are you doing?
1: I'm doing good. How are you?
32: Very well. And Arthur O'Dea is here as well. Evening, Arthur.
2: Hello.
32: So this Ireland team, I mean, I've had to ask you straight off the top of the show here. How many changes since the Grenada game, Arthur? Would you be able to tell me?
2: I think it's
32: 8 changes.
2: Okay.
32: From a quick piece of arithmetic. It's Caoimhín Kelleher in goal. It's a very strong Ireland team. Caoimhín Kelleher in goal. It's a back five of Seamus Coleman, Jacob Bryan, O'Shea, Colin Scales. So back to the first choice back five that obviously was unavailable in Prague. It looks like Malumbi and Jamie McGrath making up the midfield with Ogbené and Jack Moylan behind Troy Parrott in attack. So, you know, are we saying maybe 8 of Ireland's first choice players in that starting team at the moment? Certainly, I mean, you could make a strong case for that. So it's an exciting enough lineup in the context of how exciting a Republic of Ireland team can be. And I guess when you've got paying fans going along to the Aviva Stadium tonight, there was one last chance before the end of the season for Hamer to put out something resembling his best team.
2: Yeah. It'll be interesting what way it kind of resolves itself. Because it's obviously far different evening in mind for Qatar than for us.
32: They are going to the World Cup.
2: Yeah, so they have different plans, so I don't know. Are you excited about that team?
32: I'm excited about Jack Moylan.
2: Okay.
32: I'm always excited to see Chidozie Ogbené play. Always excited to see Troy Parrott play. Tony, your questioner would suggest that I would be wrong to think there should be more experimentation.
2: You don't want to be... It's a serious game, like insofar as it's a game of professional football. Like, you don't want to be, you can't be taking the mickey with it, like, but I wouldn't have minded something a bit different. Like,
32: okay.
2: I don't know.
32: Like what? What different personnel?
2: Well, even it seems shape wise, like, so it's 5 at the back again. We're locked into that.
32: We're locked in on that, yeah.
2: Yeah.
32: That's open for debate?
2: I think there's room for manoeuvre.
32: Mm-hmm.
2: A little bit of test the waters with something else, maybe. I mean, it just feels like when we ended, like, the last situation, I mean, the Prague thing is kind of the last game of serious significance, I guess. And while they came so close, it did sort of feel like also that it was kind of, you get yourself 2-0 up in a game and you have no idea how to close it out, right? So you can look at that whatever kind of ways you want to look at it. It's like, yeah, you got yourself 2-0 up away from home. That's amazing. This system's working fantastically. It just needs a few tweaks. Or, oh, you got yourself 2-0 up. Brilliant. Why are we not able to close that out? And is there a chance then that it had something, I guess, not necessarily to do with the personnel, but to do with the system, the shape you have there that made you vulnerable to getting kind of pulled back into a game that you were, for all intents and purposes, in control of? I don't have the answer to that. Obviously, Hamer Hallgrimsson's sticking with it.
32: The formation is not the reason why Ireland conceded those two goals in my
2: opinion. Is it the reason they went 2-0 up?
32: Well, second was a set piece, first was a penalty. And the penalty comes as a result of Nathan Collins getting forward. Does Nathan Collins get forward because he knows he's got four of the defenders at the other end of the pitch?
1: like the answer to your question is no, but like giving the point of view of why five at the back is the way to go, then I think the good things were more associated with the formation than the bad things that night. I think this is the way that Ireland need to be set up.
2: Yeah, I'm not saying it's not, but I wouldn't mind it trying something else in a game where the result is inconsequential.
3: And I feel like it's an international friendly, which you don't really have that many of nowadays with the Nations League. There's a lot more kind of matches that mean more. So was this a fixture where you could have gone, okay, let's try and change a few things or tweak a few things? But it's as you said, Owen, a very strong team.
1: Yeah, the opportunity for experimentation was in Murcia against Grenada.
2: Yeah.
1: And,
2: I feared...
1: that's when he threw caution to the wind with his lineup.
2: Yeah, yeah. I don't want to speak too much on the quality of opposition there, but I'm not sure Ireland are going to come up against many Grenada-esque teams in the next few years.
1: But is the point not that this is a friendly, like if it is a testing ground for your real competitive fixtures, you need to be playing in the formation that
2: they know
1: you're going
2: how to do that.
1: What?
2: They know how to do that. But they've done it. That's my point.
1: They haven't
2: that
1: perfected it though. Like,
2: well, what does perfected mean? Like that?
1: Get better at it.
2: But like I still think
1: these are preparatory fixtures for games that are coming down the line. I know we're not going to a World Cup, but there will still be times coming down the line. I know it doesn't seem like it because we're still in a very dark place when it comes to the Republic of Ireland national men's football team.
2: Yes.
1: But believe it or not, there will be a competitive fixture at some stage in the future that we will all care about.
2: Okay.
1: And you have to think about them in every single game that you play. Everything, that has to be your singular focus. As manager of this team, everything has to go towards that North Star of Ireland's next competitive fixture.
2: I get you. I'm with you 100%. But for to your reading of it, I'm aware, like, we're not saying everything hinges on a system. It's not like, oh, they're playing five at the back and that's so rigid. Like, there's so much fluidity in all these types of things. But I would gather then from your thinking that over the course of the last campaign, which kind of started disastrously, ended really well, even the result, like a 2-0, 2-2 away from Czech Republic and Czechia any other time is an amazing result. You'd suggest then that that's all moving in an upward trend.
1: Yes.
2: And you wouldn't be taking the thing as a whole. You wouldn't take like the really poor result at home to Hungary where it was like they battered us and then got a man sent off, or Armenia,
1: where,
2: like,
1: yeah,
2: they battered us and then got a man sent off.
1: Yeah.
2: You wouldn't see them more as indicative of maybe this doesn't work all the time. Maybe it's good for kind of backs against the wall result games where the two games where we delivered the most was where you had to deliver in Portugal and Hungary, where you're like, no option, this is do or die. Mm-hmm. And it delivered then. But in the games where we had to take some ownership over it, we failed to meet the standards that I suspect that we'd all would expect. That you'd like beaten, we bet Armenia at home, but not in a way I think that we could be happy with.
1: The last three competitive games Ireland have played, they've beaten Portugal.
2: Yeah.
1: They've beaten Hungary.
2: Yeah.
1: And they were 2-0 up against Czechia away from home.
2: Absolutely.
1: So I think, sure, there's a bit of recency bias at play there, but it's still three games worth of recency bias, three competitive games worth of recency bias. I would also say there's a bit of confirmation bias at play here as well, because I was always of the belief that because of the type of player that the Republic of Ireland has, lots of centre-backs, lots of full-backs, even though the full-back thing is dwindling at the moment, getting more of those players onto the pitch always seemed like sound logic to me. And so there's, as I say, a bit of confirmation bias on that. But I think the proof, insofar as we can use three games for proof, is in the pudding.
2: I think it's a dangerous precedent because it's not like for like. So when Ireland started off against Hungary in that first game, both teams, I'm pretty sure that was the first game for all. So everyone's starting off on an even keel. Mm-hmm. And by the time you say you get to the Portugal game, Portugal don't need to win. We need to win. And it's not that that won't happen again or come in different ways like that. But the fact of the matter is, how do we get better at imposing ourselves at the start of groups when it's even? And it's not, there's not circumstances that come into play. How do we get into a circumstance where we don't need to have a Troy Parrott moment in Budapest to get through? Like, you know, because you can't really bank on that. That's not something that's replicable necessarily.
1: No.
2: So my point is that over the course of the whole campaign, I don't think you could look back and say Ireland played really well throughout. The result was fantastic and what they did was fantastic in the circumstances. But you don't really want to be in those circumstances.
1: Yeah.
2: And I hear this an awful lot, funnily enough, with England now going to the World Cup, where it's like some people are giving out about, oh, you're not bringing Foden. You want someone to come on and do something in the game. It's like, why don't we think of it different ways? Like, why don't we just control a game and not need someone to come on and do something about it?
1: Yeah, but so,
2: my point, that could be with five, but I find it strange that there's such little experimentation that you're kind of going like, now what we have here, we have something here that's working, because over the course of even a full campaign, it sort of worked. It worked out, but I wouldn't say it worked. It's a niche enough thing. It's a nuanced enough thing, and I appreciate some people may say, that's stupid, you got to a playoff. But like, again, I look back, that Armenia home game was so bad. Mm-hmm. They get a man sent off. Hungary at home, so bad, they get a man sent off. Mm-hmm. Portugal away was actually not too bad, and they got there in the end. But you just want, like, how do we impose ourselves on teams more than just being kind of put to the pin of our collar every time and being forced to react? How do we act? And I don't know if that's the most actionable formation.
1: Okay.
2: If you get me.
1: Yeah.
2: That's what worry me.
1: Eve, can we get into some audio from the team? Like, I mean, we should say it's a very youthful squad, even though there's lots of experience in that starting 11. So do you want to put some meat in the bone of what we've been hearing from the Ireland camp?
3: Yeah, so it may be a familiar starting 11, but there are a number of new faces on the team sheet tonight for the Republic of Ireland. Manager Hemo Helgensen has selected Ed McGinty, Conor Brann, Corian Daba and Mason Melia on the bench this evening. And Seamus Coleman was speaking earlier this week about the youthful nature of this camp.
4: Yeah, it's funny because the manager put up some profiles of staff and players yesterday, and the date of birth beside it, and I was like, oh my god, I couldn't believe it. But I love it. I love getting to know them. I love trying to help them in any way. But yeah, these are the lads now that are trying to help keep me young, because you're still competing and you're still trying to keep up the pace with them. But it's great to see so many young faces in the squad, and I'm sure that'll help us a lot in the future going down the line when they get some experience with the team.
1: We will be checking in with Stewie Byrne and Stephen Doyle before kickoff as well in around 10 minutes time. But elsewhere today, Eve, there's been a big upset at Roland Garros.
3: There has. So Yannick Sinner is out of the French Open in the second round. The world number one was two sets up against Argentina's Juan Manuel Sorando before feeling dizzy and sick on court. Temperatures were in the mid-30s in Paris today. And Sorando ultimately won in five sets, 3-6, 2-6, 7-5, 6-1, 6-1. And it's the first time since the year 2000, when Andre Agassi lost in round two, that the men's number one has lost this early on in Paris.
1: Yeah, so the fascinating thing here is that himself and Alcaraz, who's obviously out through injury, are both out at this stage. So the last time that you had a winner that wasn't Alcaraz or Sinner was obviously Novak Djokovic. So there could be a different name in the mix here as well. You were watching a good bit of this, Eve. What actually happened here?
3: So Sinner in the third set, I think, was 5-1 up, kind of looking pretty set on to win. And it was unusual that he was even playing that early on Chatre, on the main course. In French Open, the men's usually are in the afternoon or the evening sessions. And the heat just seemed to really get to him, felt very sick, felt very dizzy. And then I think he tried to get through the next two sets, but it just, so many balls, not even making it over the net, many misplaced shots. It really, and listen, Sinner's played a lot of tennis this year, kind of the exact opposite of Alcaraz, who has been injured since April. Like, Sinner's gone on and completed all the Masters 1000s events, heading into the French Open as like the overwhelming favourite. But now with Alcaraz out and Sinner out, it really opens up the men's draw in a way that we haven't seen in around maybe 2 or 3 years now. You've Djokovic looking for his 25th Grand Slam. You've maybe Zverev looking if he can win his first. You've Casper Ruud, who's won twice now, been runner-up twice now at Roland Garros, all kind of probably thinking, this is the best chance I'll have for not only this year, but probably for the rest of my career.
1: Definitely. He'd won 30 matches in a row, hadn't lost since February. And not a great look. I try to tell people that gingers can handle the heat. But Yannick Sinner goes out of his way to disprove me time and time again. There's some other big news here, a potentially surprising return for the grass court season.
3: Yeah, so 23-time Grand Slam champion Serena Williams is considering a competitive return to tennis next month at Queen's. She's 44 years old and retired 4 years ago, but she could come back to play doubles with 19-year-old Canadian star Victoria Mboko, who's currently ranked 9 in the world. Now, she would need a wild card, but there are two available. And I think Queens would find it pretty hard to turn down a wild card for Serena Williams.
1: Yeah, it's a wild story.
2: All due credit to her. Like, she's a phenomenon, whatever. That That's old.
3: It is.
2: By any measure.
3: I was at the Madrid Open last month and I saw Venus Williams playing doubles with Katie Bolter. She's a year older than Serena, so she's 45. And it was fantastic getting to see someone of her stature and caliber playing tennis, but it did feel a wee bit like an exhibition match. They won.
1: Yeah.
3: But it would be a nice story, but I don't think they're going to go and win the doubles at Queen's.
1: Let's move on to the rugby because we've got some pretty interesting audio here from Leo Cullen. So what have we got? Ciarán Frawley out for Leinster is the top line.
3: Yeah, so he's not been selected for Leinster squad for the URC quarter-final against the Lions this Saturday. Leo Cullen has made 8 changes from the loss in the Champions Cup final. And speaking today, Cullen said it was important to get a balance across the squad.
5: And is there a reason you went for Harry over Frawley on

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1: Across the team, always here, so it might not, listen, first look at some people, yeah, of course you might pick some other team, but listen, there's lots of other factors that we'll be looking at here.
2: Yeah, it's a really interesting one. Like, he has obviously necessarily changed the squad since Bilbao last week, because like, there's no doubt who Leo Cullen and his coaching ticket believe to be their first choice nine, for example, and James Gibson Park is on the bench. But it's the fact that Frawley's out of the squad entirely, and that was a big talking point. One of the big talking points coming away from Spain last week was that Kieran Frawley looks like the most informed number 10 in Leinster at the moment. So to leave him out for a quarter final, it's not quite flying as close to the fire as leaving Jordy Barrett out of a European Cup semi final. But you're taking a little bit of a risk if people can see right in front of them that one of your best players in that position is not in your 23.
3: Yeah, it's weird, isn't it, for the guys to even come in. Even I think Prendergast starting.
2: So Prendergast starting.
3: So it's like, even for him, it's like, how's he feeling about it? Because he must see, obviously he wasn't picked the last effort through circumstance, merit, his versatility, whatever else. And now you're back in. You're like, I'd just love to know when he was informed of that decision and how he knows it to be. Like, does he understand that it's kind of, there's all a bit strange? I mean, it's, by the same token, I kind of get it. It's like, well, there's no, like to your point with the Hamer thing of prep airing and kind of looking ahead, it's like there's not really that much point in like sticking with things. Like,
2: I mean, I know the URC is diminished by a lot of people, but it is more important than, you know.
3: No, of course it is, but I'm just saying he has to be in some ways thinking about next season already.
2: Yeah.
3: He appreciates that.
2: There's another clip here from Leo on a developing story here on James Lowe as well, Eve.
4: Yeah, so James Lowe returns for Leinster this weekend after missing out on selection for the Champions Cup final last Saturday. This will be Lowe's 100th appearance for the province, and he is level on 69 tries with Shane Horgan, with one more being enough to make him Leinster's record try scorer. He has yet to agree a contract extension with Leinster, and head coach Leo Cullen has said he is reluctant to discuss what goes on behind closed doors.
1: So listen, it's up to all the individual cases, things play out behind closed doors, because it's people's, that's their livelihood, it's their, people make decisions all the time, it's the nature of the business that we're in. I know there's great intrigue in some of the individuals within that, which is, it's understandable of course, because there's fans and people want to know what's happening, but unfortunately, like, until the individuals decide that certain announcements take place, then like, it's their business. So listen, I hope you understand why I'm coming with that angle on this specific case.
2: We are pretty much out of time on tonight's news round. Just to let you know, in terms of some other news today, Steve Clarke, he signed a new deal to remain as head coach of Scotland until the 2030 World Cup. We've got news on Neymar's injury. He's expected to be out of action for 2 to 3 weeks after scans revealed a muscle tear in his calf. And then, Eve, finally we have the latest on the cricket.
4: Yeah, so it was a busy day for Irish cricket. The Ireland men's cricketers, they were all out for 179 on the second day of their test against New Zealand, and heading into the second innings trailed by 262 runs, and New Zealand enforced the follow-on, which meant that Ireland were batting again immediately. And then in the women's, they were also in action on the first day of the T20 Tri-Nation Series, but the West Indies won by 8 wickets with 51 balls remaining.
2: Eve Conway, thank you very much for Thursday night's News Round. Arthur, thank you for popping into studio. We've got kick-off between the Republic of Ireland and Qatar coming up at 7:45 this evening. We'll check in with Stewie Byrne after the break. 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
0: You're welcome back now. Off the Ball are giving away 6 pairs of tickets this week to Leinster's URC quarter-final against the Lions at the Aviva on Saturday evening. If you want to be in with a chance of winning a pair of those tickets, all you have to do is tell us who this is.
12: Isu, as we all know, a superb world-class player. But I think that 2011 season, I don't know, Brian, if you'll agree, it was probably his best season for Leinster. He was phenomenal that year.
0: Whose voice is that? Tell us your answer. So send us your name alongside it with your email address to WhatsApp. 087-918-180 is our number. Now, the Aviva Stadium tonight is hosting the Republic of Ireland against Qatar. We have full live match commentary coming your way with kickoff in around 18 minutes time. We can say hello for the first time this evening to your match commentator, Stephen Doyle. Steve-o, how are you doing?
13: Yeah. I'm doing great, Owen. How's it going?
0: Very well. Arthur and I, we had a bit of a disagreement there at the top of the show. We can both agree with the strength of the Republic of Ireland team. I personally think it's the correct course of action to be putting your best foot forward, even in a friendly game, which feels so bloody far away from any competitive fixture right now.
13: Yeah, look, I'm kind of coming down on your side of the argument. I don't think it's a good point that Arthur makes with regard to maybe having a plan B as such. There's no real, I suppose, carved out plan B that Ireland have to fall back on when needed. But I do think that because of the limited time that Hal Grimson gets with his players, I think he's just decided to, I've got this formation, I've got this game plan, I'm going to stick with this. I need to bring some new players in this window, so I need to get those new players accustomed to the way this team plays. So in that sense, I'm not surprised that he's sticking with the 5-4-1 formation. And I would think that going into the Nations League campaign, where you're playing three sides that are beatable, three sides that Ireland should be beating, with a view then to the European Championships, which we will be part hosting, I think he does really need to stick with the game plan and not to vary it too much.
0: Okay, well, we're going to hear from Stewie Byrne in just a moment.
13: The other thing I want to say is just that there's a lot of new players in, so I think this window is more at looking at new players rather than looking at any kind of varied systems.
0: Yeah, and listen, when you're a new player in a squad, the best chance you have of swimming rather than sinking is alongside 7 or 8 of the first choice players. If you throw 11 newbies in all at once, I mean, it's going to look a little odd, and it's going to be particularly tough on them to actually do anything special in the game. But anyway, let's get to Hamer Hallgrimsson, the manager. He's been speaking to our reporter Ben Symes a short time ago.
14: Hamer, it's obviously a strong opposition this evening. They're going to the World Cup, as we know. You've picked a fairly experienced side, as you told us you do. What are you expecting from the game?
15: It's going to be a tough one. First, of course, they're higher than us on the FIFA ranking, meaning they have been doing better than Ireland in the past. Then it's a well-drilled team. They know each other really well, playing in Qatar. All of the players are playing in Qatar in the same teams or against each other. And then they spend a lot of time as a national team together. So sometimes they stop the league, do a break in the league to call in the national team. So well-drilled team, more like a club team than a national team. So we are aware of that, and we need to have a really good performance to get results here today. That's my kind of thinking in beforehand.
14: Jack Moylan and Jamie McGrath are in from the off tonight. They're in the starting 11. They weren't in the squad originally that you named for this. What was the thinking behind putting them both straight in?
15: First of all, Jack Moylan did well in Spain. Plus, obviously, we spent 10 days together drilling the tactics, etc. So he knows exactly what we want. And same with Jamie. Jamie is an experienced player, has been with us before. So I just, because of lack of time and time of preparation for this match, we opted to go with more experience than new players. Hopefully, we can give them some time today. It would be nice for these younger guys to have the first cap in Aviva in front of their fans, but we like to win the game. That's what we want. So we go for experience, and let's see how the game pans out.
14: Is there a chance we could see the likes of Mason Melia, Jade Newmay, these young players, as 8 in total who are uncapped on the bench? Is there a chance we could see them as the game progresses?
15: Yeah, it depends on how the game will kind of pan out, and you know how it is. I don't want them to come in a tough match and put too much pressure on them, but if we can, we do changes. It's 11 changes allowed tonight, so it's always a possibility you can see some of them. Yeah.
14: Obviously, just finally, you spent a couple of years out in Qatar as a club manager out there. Is there anything you can take from that into a game like this?
15: Obviously, I know all the players. I know the culture, so I know maybe the strength and the weakness of the nation, the culture, the players. But apart from that, the thing I can share with them is why they are higher ranked than us and why they are doing good and why they qualified for the World Cup. So it would be their second World Cup Now, first one was because they were hosting it. Now that's they are there because they qualified, and that just shows the strength of the Qatari national team and how a small nation can maximize their potential and win things like going to the World Cup. They have been Asian champions, Arab Cup champions, so they're used to winning as well.
14: Thanks, Emma. Best of luck, Stephen.
15: Welcome.
0: Yeah, not jealous at all of Qatar limbering up for the World Cup. They're in a group with Switzerland, Bosnia and Herzegovina and Canada. Stewie Byrne, are you over it yet, the fact that we're not going to the World Cup next year? I haven't been speaking to you since Prague, I believe.
16: I'm actually not on, no.
0: Yeah, neither am I.
16: All coming back to me. I think it's definitely a lingering thing in the psyche of Irish people. It hurts, you know, and I'm glad it hurt, because what that does, if there's any positive to take out of it, it should be a situation that inspires this current group to make sure it doesn't happen again. To, number one, make sure you get yourself into that situation again, and number two, make sure that you ram it home the next time that you do get that opportunity.
0: Yeah, we had our Inner Drive episode with Troy Parrott released this week, and he was very big on the idea that there is this strong connection that is absolutely there between the fans and the players at this stage. Seeing someone like him line out and seeing whatever it is, eight of Hamer's first choice players out in that starting lineup this evening, I feel it does count for something, Stewie. I think that the opportunities for this bunch of players to play in front of the Aviva Stadium, they are by definition limited. And while experimentation in these matches should be attempted from time to time, I can also see the merits in just putting your best foot forward and giving the fans another look at this team that have done okay things, good things, let's say, over the past few months.
16: I totally agree. I think there is no room for complacency in this squad. We're just not that good enough. I think Helgrimsson knows that. He experienced something with this team that he probably thought he wouldn't, because things were looking very dubious for him last September after the first two games, and all of a sudden something happened, something special, something just clicked, and there's no getting away from the euphoria and the experience that we all went through for that short period of time, and the potential of going to a World Cup. And I would imagine Helgrimsson is doing everything in his power to try and keep that, to hold on to that, to maintain a connection with that, because I think he realises that there's something here now, and something that we hadn't experienced for an awful long time. And I mean, I don't even think I felt the same way even in the 2016 Euros. I just, something very, very special happened after the Hungary game. And I think Helgrimsson is kind of using these couple of games to kind of keep that continuity, to keep that balance, to keep that hunger, just to keep everyone in that mind frame, that keep the mentality where he needs it to be. And I also think, you know, there's an importance to these games in that it's an opportunity for people to come into the squad and show what they're about and maybe rise to the occasion. It's also an opportunity for the manager to see who amongst his players still have that hunger and still have that, you know, are they willing to turn up at the end of May and still do it for me? So there's a lot more, you know, how would I say, there's a lot more sort of pressure on the players maybe that they actually realise. I think they're being watched all the time. And another thing about these games, you really do get the sense that the players want to be part of it. I mean, when you look at that, I don't think I've ever seen as strong an Ireland team at this stage of the season for a friendly. You know, normally at this stage, there's six or seven players have gone off, they're injured, whatever the case may be, and the squad is a bit more experimentation. I think you look at that starting 11, that's pretty much you know, that's pretty much going to be the starting 11, you know, bar one or two players for come the Nations League in September.
0: Yeah, yeah, excited to see Jack Moylan go tonight as well, and his graph over the next few months and into next season is going to be very interesting indeed. Stewie Byrne, thank you for that. Stewie's going to be alongside Stephen Doyle for our full live match commentary of Ireland against Qatar, which is coming your way after the break.
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0: You're welcome back. So it is time for live commentary from tonight's international friendly at the Aviva Stadium. Hamer Halgrimson has named a strong starting 11 for the Republic of Ireland against Qatar. And let's get you over to tonight's commentary team on Lansdowne Road. It is Dewey Byrne and first Stephen Doyle.
13: Good evening, Owen. Yes, and welcome to the Aviva Stadium. And let's just take a moment to have a listen to the rest of the Qatar national anthem.

0: There you have it. The Irish national anthem, Aaron Levein, played over the PA system. We don't have the Garda band or the Army band these days, unfortunately. But that Qatar number was quite a jaunty little tune, wasn't it, Stewie?
1: Oh, I don't know, yeah. I thought it lacked a little bit of a melody or two.
0: I'll tell you one thing, you were certainly up raising the flag there for the Irish one, Stewie.
1: I love our national anthem.
0: It's great, isn't it?
1: I have to say, I think it's the best national anthem in the world.
0: Absolutely. Well, listen, the players certainly enjoyed it, and they're just getting their tracksuit tops off now and getting ready to play here at what has become quite a gusty Dublin 4, where the Aviva Stadium is sitting. Over the last couple of hours, you can feel the winds really starting to come up, although it is still quite warm here. We're down to our t-shirts still. I'd imagine we'll be getting the jackets on soon enough, though. I'd say it's sitting around 17, 18 degrees. That was the expected temperature this evening. Looking down on the pitch, it doesn't look in too bad of a condition. There's been a few rugby matches taking place over the last number of weeks. There's some patchy spots around as you look in the pitch. And speaking of patchy, it's quite a sparsely populated Aviva Stadium when you look into the stands. When I was out there nipping out to the WC, there's still a good few fans milling around the refreshment stands and that, and I'd imagine a lot of them still to take their seats. And it is a Thursday night in the capital city, so you'd imagine there's going to be a few people maybe delayed in traffic and whatnot. So hopefully we get a good few more numbers into their seats. The Irish players just going through their last little warm-ups before we kick off here. The Qatar team had come out and lined up on the down in front of the north stand, but they're now swapping sides here. So the Irish team will be defending the goal in front of that north stand, which is the short stand, if you know how the Aviva Stadium looks. And that's where Caoimhín Kelleher is heading now. The Irish team tonight wearing their all green strip, green shirts, shorts and socks. And the Qatar team are all in white tonight, and they're just going into a little team huddle. So this is the second of three international friendly matches before the players take their summer holidays. And it does feel a little bit like rubbing salt into the wounds. I don't think the wounds that were opened up in Prague, in which Ireland didn't manage to get past Czechia in that World Cup playoff semi-final, they haven't fully healed. And taking on a team like Qatar, ranked 55 in the FIFA world rankings, to be playing a side like that who are on their way to the World Cup feels, yeah, it feels like it's hard to take. And of course there will be Canada next week. Canada, one of the co-hosts at the World Cup, another side that are looking forward to their summer tournament football. But for tonight, it is a very strong Irish team. There are a possibility of 8 debutants on the bench, although you'd say realistically 7, because 2 of the uncapped players are goalkeepers. I can't see Hamer substituting goalkeepers twice. Troy Parrott gets us underway and goes back to Caoimhín Kelleher. He hits a long diagonal out to the right-hand side. It has been intercepted by Isalai, one of the Qatar defenders, and he knocks it up the left-hand side of the pitch where Jake O'Brien retrieves the ball close to his own box. And he takes this at just a slow jogging pace in towards the centre of the pitch, decides to roll it back to his goalkeeper, Caoimhín Kelleher. And then it's out to Nathan Collins, the skipper for the Republic of Ireland. He plays it back out to the Everton man, Jacob O'Brien, and then the now former Everton man, Seamus Coleman, hits a long ball in towards Troy Parrott. The defender doesn't deal with it, knocks it out. Jason Malumbi's in there trying to make a nuisance of himself. It comes back to SLA, and now it's with the number 16, Cookie. And he'll go out to the right wing back. And that is knocked out of play. And it will be a throw in. It came off an Irish shirt last.
1: It's interesting, Steve. We won the top. We had tip off. And we did the exact same tip off we did in the Czechia game. You know, a little kind of a back pass to Caoimhín Kelleher. But what was interesting was the high line that we held. You know, Nathan Collins, O'Shea, all squeezed right up nearly to the like into a small little pocket around the halfway line. I think that's something that we're going to continue to do, because it worked so well in that Czechia game. It was the first time I think we really did do something like that. Our game was very much dependent on our back five really pushing up and squeezing the game into the opposition half, and I think that's the tempo, and that's certainly how this has started for Ireland so far.
0: Here's Coleman down the right hand side, plays it out to Benny, plays it back into Coleman, he takes it into the box. Now it's on the end line, and it was Jack Moylan who's had the first shot of the game. It's come off the goalkeeper and out for a corner kick. He got himself into a great position there. He anticipated Coleman's run, got a shot in the turn. It was a really tight angle. Can't blame him for missing. But the man who's on a high after that hat-trick on his debut against Grenada has off to a good start here, and he's going to take the corner kick.
1: Yeah, that's what he brings to the team, doesn't he, Moyen? Gets himself into really, really good positions. Good goal scoring midfielder.
0: Now, it's an outswinger from Moylan's right boot. And I think that might have gone out of play there. So it's going to be a goal kick to the away team. So let's give you a run through the two starting teams here. It's Kelleher in goal for Ireland. It's O'Shea and Collins, the two centre-backs, alongside Jake O'Brien, with Coleman and Scales, the wing-backs. Jamie McGrath and Jason Malumbi, the two deep-lying midfielders, with Ogbeni in the inside right channel, Moylan inside left, and Troy Parrott up front. Qatar starting with Abinada in goal, Aloui and Alamine, the two wing-backs, Lai, Kuki, and Pedro Miguel, the three centre-halves, Edmilson Jr., Fatih and Gaber, the three midfielders, with Afif and Abdurasag playing up front for the visitors. Ball on the right-hand side, Qatar in possession, although not doing well with it. Jack Moylan came in to try and nick that, but it came off his right boot and out for a throw-in over on that far side of the pitch. So Ireland playing from left to right, as I mentioned, with that North Stand at their back.
1: It's got to be a fair throw, surely.
0: Here's the number 11, Afif, taking a run to the middle of the pitch, but that's well done by Jason Malumbi. Chased him and got him and managed to sneak the ball off him as well. Here's Collins to McGrath. Pass back then to Dar O'Shea. He takes that ball forward, then knocks it out to Scales on the left-hand side. Scales still, I would imagine, on a high after celebrating a double win with Celtic, the Scottish Cup and Premiership titles all sewn up. Here's Malumbi back out to Scales. Scales knocks it forward. Here's Moylan going outside to try and receive it, but he's beaten to it by Pedro Miguel. He knocks it forward here. And Qatar just forming a little triangle over on that far side, getting themselves out of trouble. They've done really well there.
1: Why we are stable. I mean, Nathan Collins, Dar O'Shea, at one stage they were nearly 20-30 yards inside the Qatar half. This is something that's really going to be very, very much present in how Ireland are going to play.
0: Very intelligent play there from Moylan as well, you'd have to say. Stewie, he was about to receive the ball and take it on the turn, felt a little tug from behind and went down and wins the free kick on the far side near the touchline.
1: Yeah, they started well, Ireland. I mean, there's a real intensity in our game, and like I say, everything is based on that high line that we're keeping, not just the back five, but Moylan and Benny are pretty much pinned up in line with Parrott. But I think it's important that we do start a good tempo to the game. I mean, Qatar haven't played probably since the end of last year, just obviously due to the conflict, haven't been able to get any games under our belt, so maybe a few cobwebs with them. But from our point of view, we need to start well.
0: So it's going to be Moylan with the right footed delivery right into the heart of the box. Oh. And Collins scores for Ireland. The first goal of the game comes in the fifth minute, and Jack Moylan has certainly shown us the evidence why he should be starting here tonight. It was a wonderful delivery, pinpoint right on the top of Nathan Collins' head. It's his third international goal, and with 5 minutes on the clock, it is Ireland 1, Qatar 0.
1: Yeah, I'd be delighted with that, Albinson. Something Nathan Collins should offer us more. It's a threat set piece. It's a good ball, good delivery, puts into a good area, but I'd say the defender from Qatar is really poor. I mean, Collins shouldn't be I don't even think he hardly jumps here. It just uses maybe his physical presence. Defending is really poor, but a lot to do there. Uses the pace of the ball, just gets a good nick on it, swivels his head around it, just guides it into that far corner. I suppose it's all in the delivery. Just helps him on his way, Nathan Collins. Good delivery, good goal.
0: Now, the man marking him was the skipper, Boulem Kuki. He's got 120 caps, so certainly not lacking experience when it comes to defending set pieces. And as you look through the entire Qatar team, it is an experienced team they played here tonight. The goalkeeper's only got 4 caps, Isalai has 2, but the rest of them are all, like, we've got 2 players in around 30 caps. Pedro Miguel, the number 2, he's earning his 100th international cap tonight, so a special night for him. But it hasn't got off to a good start. He's playing in the heart of the back three, and he's on the ball, plays it out to the man on the left of that back three, Kuki, the captain. It's a long ball out to the right hand side. Liam Scales gets ahead of the winger there and heads that one out of play for a throw-in. Edmilson, the junior, was the intended target. Here's Gaber. Gaber then to the skipper, Kuki. And it's out to El Amin. Back to Afif. And look down there, actually, He's got a kind of Marouane Fellaini hairstyle, so he certainly won't be mistaking him this evening. And he's made a run here through the two wing back and centre back, and he's trying to take it down with a bit of skill there on the outside of his boot, backheeling it into the box. But Jacob Byrne didn't waste any time getting that ball, gave it to Malumbi, he gave it to Coleman. Now it's with O'Brien, who's out near the right touchline. He knocks the ball long, looking for the run of Parrott, but the Kuki gets there. Moylan's now headed the ball, loose ball into the feet of Parrott, but it's just scuppered there as Kuki came in, slight tackle him. And I'll tell you one thing, Stewie, Jack Moylan's off to a great start here tonight.
1: Yeah, do you know what? I was just thinking back to the corner that he had probably about 5 minutes ago, when he was pretty much his first touch down this right hand side, and he kicked it out of play, and I just thought to myself, oh, that's not a great start, is it? But I'm sure he was delighted, and then a couple of minutes later to be putting that delivery in for the goal. And since then, you know, certainly his confidence is quite high. So it should be. I mean, regardless of the nature of the games that you're playing, you get a hat-trick for your country, it still counts hugely for him personally. And I think he's done a hell of a lot for himself in the last couple of games. Halkinson speaking highly of how he performed in those games, and also the fact that they had that 10 days training in the lead up to the Granada game. Moylan was able to kind of go through all the intrinsics of how he wants him to play, and that's the reason why he's starting tonight. But hell of an opportunity for him.
0: Yeah, a man who was forged in the League of Ireland, starting out with Bohemians before a loan spell with Wexford, and then moving to Shelburne, where he had a great bit of success there over two seasons. Now with Lincoln City, and he's helped them get promoted up to the Championship. And Jack Moylan, life is going well from right now here tonight, and also with his club. So the ball's gone out for a throw-in here on the near side. Seamus Coleman goes back to O'Brien. Now it's with Collins, forward to McGrath. McGrath, one of those players who wasn't initially included in the squad, but with the five withdrawals during the week, he got a call up along with Killian Phillips. Here's Benny back to Coleman. Coleman's pass is kicked away from its intended target, Troy Parrott. Jack Moylan in, making a noose himself in the box. He gets it back. It's off Benny now on the ball, running towards goal, and he gets tackled by Pedro Miguel. It goes out off the Qatar defender, and it will be another corner kick for Ireland. And again, that's all down to the endeavour of Jack Moylan.
1: Yeah, well, it's interesting to see the position that Moylan's actually taken up. He's really high. He's almost level with Parrott all the time. He's offering that threat all the time. Parrott's got a little out ball, little, you know, 5 yard pass, little give and go, just trying to link up with him all the time. And he gives you that, Moylan, even though he is traditionally a centre midfield player. The fact that he's playing just left of centre suits him down to the ground. He's able to drift into those forward areas, get the ball on his right side. That he's very, very comfortable with. Qatar defender just getting a little bit of treatment here. The game has just been stopped, but Moylan seems to be heavily involved. He's going to take this corner now as well. Hope it's a lot better than the last one he took.
0: Hails from Kilbarrick over on the north side. Stewie, be glad to hear.
1: What's going on?
0: I'm sure
1: here?
0: You knew that already. Well,
1: tennis balls, is it?
0: Yeah, there's a reminiscent of that famous protest many years ago against the FAI top brass. We're seeing a few tennis balls being flung out onto the pitch here.
1: What is it? What's this insignificant?
0: They're coming from the stand that we are in, which is the west stand. There is generally the Koi Big supporters, as they're known, the hardcore supporters that will take up their spots in the south stand behind the goal, which Ireland are attacking currently. There's nothing from there and nothing from any of the other stands. It was just seems to be a group of supporters off to our right hand side, Stewie, in the upper tier here in the west stand. So I have to say, it's not something I'd heard anything about before the game. And what would you say, maybe about
1: 20 of them, is there? Yeah, just to the right of us, Steve. A couple of them are holding their fists up. About 20 of them, is there? Yeah, just to the right of us, Steve. A couple of them are holding their fists up.
0: So about 50, 60 tennis balls went onto the pitch, maybe?
1: I'd say so, yeah. Now, strangely enough, as they threw them, they were applauding. I'm not too sure what it's about. I'm sure we'll find out. Obviously, Ireland find themselves in the mix of a lot of topical conversations, political conversations. Maybe it's to do with that, I don't know, but we'll go into the game. Moylan about to take this corner now.
0: So Pedro Miguel back on his feet. Moylan, right footed outswinger, drifts across the face of goal. There's a foul in the box though on one of the Qatar players, so it will be a free kick to Qatar, I should say, from their own box. Now, there's a, seems to be a bit of movement. There was a banner down there. She was just trying to find out off her colleague Ben Symes there to see what was on the banner that was hung over the edge of the stand. If we find out, folks, we'll tell you first. Just a rather curious situation there.
1: I think they were waving the Palestinian flag, so I think we can...
0: Okay. There is a Palestine flag being flown down in the south stand as well. The game's back underway, though. Here's Malumbi. Plays the ball across to Seamus Coleman, who makes a run into space down that right-hand side. Going over to meet him there is Afif. Coleman turns back, plays the ball to Jake O'Brien. O'Brien to Collins, the anchor of that Irish back three. And then it's O'Shea, gets it forward to Scales on the left-hand side. Plays it infield to Troy Parrott, who's come deep for this. Knocks it back to Jake O'Brien. Poor first touch, gives it away to Afif. Afif now making way up the left-hand side. He's got two white shirts inside him. He's running towards Jason Malumbi in the edge of the box. Tries to flick the ball around the back of his foot, but a tackle goes in there. It's come out to one of the other spare men there, but we've seen a flag up for offside anyway. And it's going to be a free kick out to Ireland. You have to say, Stewie, just based on those couple of early attacks from Qatar, they're not great shakes, are they?
1: No, they look rusty, Steve. We were saying that they hadn't played since the end of last year. They had obviously three games lined up in recent months, but for obvious reasons with the conflict in the Middle East, they weren't able to play those games. So they certainly are showing signs of rustiness, all right. I think it looks like it's a danger, but no end product at the moment.
0: Moylan plays the ball out to Coleman on the right-hand side. Short ball into Troy Parrott, hits it first time. He almost found the inside of the post there. Troy Parrott, the new hero for young Irish football fans, almost getting a second goal there. It was a nice move, Moylan to Coleman, and Coleman fooled everyone with that pass into Parrott. And just getting a view from behind the goals, Stewie, perhaps a little bit wider than we thought from up here.
1: Yeah, he was trying to get a little bit more bend on it, wasn't he? Obviously, Coleman was drifting into a really good area. And this was a little pull back where Parra found himself maybe 20, 25 yards out. No one really putting any pressure on him, using the pace and the pass, just trying to guide into that near stick. Keeper had it well covered, but there's a kind of a confident casualness about Ireland at the moment, stroking the ball around quite well. As rightly say, Steve, Qatar not offering any great shakes at the moment, so this could be one of those games that could be a cricket score if Ireland keeps scoring goals. To me, it didn't look like Qatar are offering too much at the moment.
0: 11 goals for Troy Parrott in 35 appearances, wins his 36th cap tonight. Before that North Macedonia friendly, he scored 2 against Portugal, 3 against Hungary and 1 against Czechia. So, ball rolled back by O'Brien to Kelleher.

0: Yusuf Abdurasag leading the line for Qatar there. The only man really pressing the Irish defence. Here's Liam Scales on the ball now. Taking it down the left-hand side. It's very easily passed his marker. Gives it to Paris. Paris just gets the ball stuck under his feet. And decides to play it out to Coleman. Coleman does well to control a very quick pass to him there from Paris. And plays it inside to Jason Malumbi. The man from Capoquin wearing the number 6 goes to Nathan Collins. Now it's with Dar O'Shea who goes forwards, tries to, a little 1-2 with Moylan on the left hand side. Moylan gets tackled there, loses possession. Qatar will try and advance here. It's Aloui knocks it forward then to Abdurasag back to Afif now. Afif over on that right hand side, just waiting for numbers to come up the pitch here, and the momentum in that attack has just petered out. They still have possession here, Qatar, on the edge of the centre circle. Here's Fatty, the centre midfielder, to Afif.
1: This is what Ireland are really trying to nail home, Steve. If you have a look at them, I mean, literally all 11 men behind the ball, probably I'd say, what, 20, 25 yards, no more than that between them all. Look at how high Nathan Collins O'Brien are, always trying to steal that yard, stay 10 yards maybe outside their own 18, not dropping too deep, trying to squeeze the game into a really tight area. And as a result, Qatar just going nowhere. Worked really well in the Czechia game as well in the first half.
0: Yeah, it's like that 5-4-1 shape really condensed, and you'd say Nathan Collins and Troy Parris, what, there's probably about 20 yards between the two men.
1: Yeah, and the one thing that we do really well, once we win it back, we're higher up the pitch and we're able to go and affect the game a lot more.
0: Here's Coleman now on the right hand side, receiving the ball from Malumbi, returns it to the Waterford man. He spins away from his marker, plays it back to Collins. Collins runs away from the edge of his own box now and plays it out to Coleman once again. Coleman has been used quite a lot over on that right hand side, floats the ball over the top here looking for Parrott, holds off his marker, takes the ball down, he's going to cross it here, he was looking for Moylan, but found one of the Qatar midfielders and they clear their lines. Collins heads it forward to Malumbi from the halfway line. He plays it out to the left hand side for Dar O'Shea's got support from Scales further up the field. Scales just getting chalk on his boots there from the touchline. Goes back to O'Shea, and now it's with Malumbi again. Malumbi switches play to Coleman on the right hand side, chests this one down a bit more confidently, gives it to Ogbeni. He'll be trying to get himself more into the game here. He's had a quiet enough start compared to some of the other attacking players. Here's Scales now. Scales with a cross towards the back post, and it's an easy catch in the end from the goalkeeper there. A bit of a Hollywood save from him. 18 minutes on the clock. It's still Ireland 1, Qatar 0.
1: Yeah, I don't know if I ever remembered. I know obviously Moylan and Benny occupying that left and right of the front three. Don't ever remember Ireland playing with such a high up front three. We're almost playing with like three centre forwards at any one time.
0: It's kind of like a diamond there when looking down.
1: I think we're more used to seeing Ogbeni maybe coming from deeper, running at players, getting himself forward. And Vinas does something a little bit different in that he's starting higher up the pitch and then he's dropping in. Once the ball gets switched out to Coleman, maybe.
0: But this, I'm saying about the diamond series, you got Coleman, O'Brien, Collins, and O'Shea right to left. They're the back four. Then you've got Malumbi ahead of them with Ogbeni and Scales as the outside of the diamond, and then Jamie McGrath further up the field, and the two forwards then Moylan and Parrott when they're waiting for Qatar to take their kick out.
1: Yeah, no, but it's interesting to see that just even the likes of Moylan and Ogbeni, they're pretty much level with Troy Parrott in the fact that we're almost nearly playing with like three centre forwards, and it's just something that I haven't seen us do yet. I mean, the important thing from our point of view is that the likes of Ogbeni or Moylan don't become too static, that they're able to kind of drop in, and that's all pretty much to do with, you know, maybe these 10 days that Halgrimsson has needed to work on that kind of that particular shape to kind of drill home.
0: Nice shimmy by Dar O'Shea, puts the ball into the box there. Ogbeni's beaten by the defender. Troy Parrott has the loose ball down looking for Moylan there, but he's surrounded by two white shirts, and Qatar are happy enough just to clear that out for a throw in 18 yards up from the corner flag, taken quickly. Scales to Moylan. Moylan's got the defender in front of him, tries to put it through his legs, still has the ball, then kicks it out of Afif, who does get the ball this time for Qatar, and then it's back to his defender Aloui, and he's put that one out of play off Liam Scales. So a throw into Qatar. So maybe Arthur O'Day back at base might be happy, Stewie, because it does look like Hamer Hallgrimsson is maybe trying new things here with the shape and stuff.
1: Yeah, I think so. I think that's the one thing I've noticed. I think, you know, we mentioned it already, especially from tip off, that Ireland very much the basis of their game is going to be that high back line that's trying to squeeze the opposition to a certain area so that we can win the ball back up higher. The difference I see today is what I've just been pointing out. There's more tennis balls going onto the pitch now, so
0: yeah,
1: a little bit of argy-bargy going down the right-hand side. There's a banner being held up, Steve, on the Duke Palestinian flag, so
0: yeah. Now there's Stewart there in a bit of a, he's come in to try and take the banner off the supporters as the tennis balls continue
1: to stop here.
0: Come on here onto the pitch. So still a few more balls coming on. There's a big Palestine flag being raised, and can't see the banner there, but it does look like some supporters making their feelings known about those upcoming matches against Israel in the Nations League. Of course, there has been a huge campaign this week going on right through the week. It's something that Emer Hallgrimsson spoke about, Seamus Coleman spoke about as well. And Seamus Coleman spoke quite eloquently about it during the week, about how he did feel that the higher-ups, he was kind of suggesting that it was up to them maybe to not have the games played, but the players are being left in an awkward position here and facing questions about it. And Hamer Hallgrimsson's view was that Ireland will have to play the games and to try and beat Israel on the pitch. But it's not going to be the last we hear of this, Dewey. This is going to continue.
1: Yeah, no, I think as demonstrations go, it's peaceful enough. You're throwing a few tennis balls on, there's no harm, and it certainly seems to be getting a lot of backing from the crowd who are applauding them.
0: Yeah.
1: I think these are important matters. We can't shy away from the seriousness of what's actually going on. One thing I do feel is that the conversation is very important that we have, and we are having it at the moment, and it's very, I don't necessarily buy into this whole thing that football is beyond politics. I think football is probably one of the most political industries you can come across, but
0: well, it is, and to be honest, Stewie, Israel have used politics used sport as a way of expressing their politics. And we saw with their basketball, women's basketball team last year, you had members of the IDF posing with them ahead of a game. Again, they had weapons on the basketball court. So, you know, anybody who says that it doesn't mix, well, maybe it's Israel they need to be looking at. Here's Dan O'Shea now playing the ball back to Cleveland Keller with the game back underway. We're going to have, I imagine, a few minutes stoppage. We're midway through the first half. We probably had maybe 4 to 5 minutes of stoppages to the injury and also to the tennis balls coming on from that protest. Nathan Collins now knocks the ball down the inside right channel from inside his own half. It's headed away, and Qatar to Isilai tidy up back to their goalkeeper. Now it's with Kuki, gets tackled, and here's Jack Moylan to Parrott, and he gets the ball blocked there by the defender in the box. He's come out to chase him. Malumbi has a shot from about 23 yards out. He cracked that with his right boot. It was a low daisy cutter, saved by the goalkeeper down to his right hand side. But again, Ireland looking like a real threat to this Qatar defence.
1: Yeah, and again, Ireland squeezing up high. You know, Qatar completely making a mess of that from the goalkeeper. Ireland win the ball back in their own half. I think Moylan did really well again, high up the pitch. Just lost his foot at the wrong time, didn't he? And Malumbi picks up the scraps with 30 yards out there, and he's hit the target actually. We've seen what he's capable of doing, especially in the Czechia game. Jason Malumbi very unlucky not to have scored when he hit the bar that time. Shot from distance, he has that in his locker. I'd love to see him do a lot more of it.
0: Yeah, indeed. Jason Malumbi is tonight makes his 36th appearance yet to score an international goal. Played a big part in keeping West Bromwich Albion in the English Championship this season. Played the last 17 matches for his club. So the ball with Qatar now. I was trying to scratch my head trying to think about when that last tennis ball protest was. It was back in March 2019. And it always sticks in my head because of Glenn Whelan's brilliant agility, because they went scored a goal, Ireland, and as he ran out, he caught one of the tennis balls that was coming onto the pitch. He was like a proper cricket fielder. But that was a match against Georgia, in which our supporters were protesting against what was going on within the FAI at the time. Afif plays the ball across the halfway line. It's now with Pedro Miguel. Knocks it through. The Irish defender, midfield, I should say. And it's picked up. It's a back heel to Afif. And he hits a shot first time. Blast that one over the bar. And maybe just a little warning shot there from Qatar. So they have some attacking nous. But maybe the Irish team there just caught out of shape really at that moment. Nathan Collins was a little bit all at sea.
1: It's a clever little back heel from Abdurrasay, making the diagonal run in behind Collins and himself and Afif. Quite close to get a little back there, he hit the Afif and he was sloppy with his execution on the strikes, ballooned it over the bar.
0: And Jack Moylan just gets pushed over by Pedro Miguel as he went to receive the ball deep in his own half on the far side of the pitch, back up on his feet. So a free kick to Ireland here.
1: Game's gone flat, hasn't it, Steve? Obviously, with the demonstration, the tennis balls, the players took an opportunity maybe just get a drink of water, a little bit of a break, but momentum's kind of going out of the game now. Up to Ireland now to try and put their foot back on the pedal, try and squeeze Qatar now, get back to that good start that they had earlier on.
0: Collins to Malumbi. Now it's McGrath back to Malumbi. Can't see any options on the right hand side, so it goes across to O'Shea. O'Shea knocks it further down the line to Scales, back to Moylan. Moylan gets a tackle from behind, but referee said it was actually Moylan who fell the Qatar midfielder Ahmed Fadi.
1: Here is against. Yeah, he did well. He just kind of nicked it in, but Moylan didn't see him coming on his blind side. Drew in the foul. Clever. Fatty
0: back to Miguel. And now it's with Kuki. Kuki still inside his own half here. To Fatty. Fatty, the man who keeps the engine room ticking over for Qatar. It's a long ball out to the Irish right hand side. Coleman misses out there with the header. And now Qatar starting to play a bit of ball here. It's with Aloui. Aloui back to Afif now. And now the ball is with Kuki. And to Alamine. And it's back with Kuki again. He's on the halfway line. Plays it across to Pedro Miguel. Now it's with Aloui, tries to knock it down the right hand side, but they've lost possession and given away a free kick with Jason Malumbi being fouled there just on the halfway line.
1: Another good example of Ireland kind of winning the ball back higher up the pitch. It was Malumbi on that occasion, but Ireland quite disciplined, letting Qatar have the ball to a certain point, and then when the opportunity presents itself, you've got 1, 2, 3 players really kind of following in, squeezing it. Malumbi was the third player in to win the dispossess. But what's interesting from Ireland's point of view is that when they are winning,
0: that's a high boot on Jamie McGrath, who was steaming through there trying to win the ball with the header, but he gets a kick in the head from Abdurrasag, who come deep. So a free kick to the home team here, just about 15 yards up from the halfway line. Yeah. 10 yards up.
1: You have to be brave there, Jay. I think he knew he was getting that one in the face. Just one of them, you know you're going to get it. But just even go back to that point about Ireland, in comparison maybe to how we would have played a year ago or even 6 months ago, when we're winning the ball back higher up the pitch, and it gives us that chance, you know, it gives us that opportunity to go on the attack quicker, to maybe, you know, kind of, I don't know if you remember this, Steve, but even under Stephen Kenny, you know, because we're dropping so deep, we're kind of winning the ball back, you know, sort of only 30, 40 yards and inside our own half, and then we're under pressure. We can't keep possession. We can't get up the pitch quick enough, and we're just giving the ball away again. This is different. Here we go.
0: Troy Parrott now receiving the ball just outside the box, trying to flick it out to Moylan. And Moylan decides to let the defender come through him and kick the ball out for a corner kick. So another corner for Ireland. This one in the 29th minute. Over on the far side this time. And Jack Moylan will put the delivery in once again.
1: Yeah, Parrott looks to be enjoying that little bit of a
0: partnership
1: with Moylan or Ogbeni. It seems to be Moylan at the moment. Lovely reverse pass, and Parrott knew he was going to be there. Seemed to be hitting it off, the two of them.
0: Two Dublin Northsiders, Stewie. So, just coming up to the half-hour mark as we await Moylan's next delivery. It's headed away at the front post. Malumbi takes it down, feeds it to McGrath, and then McGrath back to Coleman. Coleman from the halfway line is going to hit a long diagonal pass out that left hand side, and Darrell O'Shea went up for it, but he wasn't high enough, and the ball comes off the top of his head and out for a goal kick. If you have just joined us, Ireland leading here against Qatar, with Nathan Collins scoring the goal in the fifth minute from a

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1: Yeah, tricky little customer, all right.
2: Man who I saw playing at Tala Stadium, of course, do you remember Real Madrid played out there against
1: some player.
2: Shamrock Rovers. Cristiano Ronaldo made his debut.
1: Did it hurt you to say Shamrock Rovers there? Did you feel a stabbing pain in your heart?
2: Hey, listen, I've got a couple of wounds to heal, never mind just the World Cup. Here's Malumbi getting tackled in midfield. Qatar win the ball back. It's now a thief on the left-hand side. There's an overlap coming there for him as well, but he decides to put a bizarre cross in there. He tried with the outside of his boot, but it's gone out for a goal kick. And I'd imagine his teammate there, El Amin, the left wing-back, might be wondering, why didn't you feed it out to me in the left-hand side instead of one of these spectacular crosses with the outside of the boot?
1: Yeah, he's a confident lad at FIFA, right? Yeah. Junior was the man he was trying to pick out. He was outside of his right foot, just tried to kind of swerve it back post and totally overhit it. Not happy with him, Junior. Manager's not happy either. But he's certainly one of those players. Looks like he's capable of doing anything, actually, at FIFA. Has the technical ability, all right. Looks a little bit wild, but...
2: plays with their local side Al Sadd in Qatar. He's got 15 goals and 12 assists in his 22 matches in the league this season. Now it's Nathan Collins on the ball here for Ireland. Plays it across to O'Brien. O'Brien turns back, gives it to Collins once again. Collins forward to Scales. Scales under pressure there, but gets the ball back to O'Shea. Now it's back to Scales. I'll be tanking O'Shea for the pass there with a defender coming right through him. As Ireland's hold on to possession, it's the goal scorer Collins. Scales back to O'Shea, the man from Temple Oak. And it's across to Jake O'Brien. Diagonal pass from the Cork man out to the Wicklow man Scales. Now he knocks it there for Jack Boylan on the edge of the box, but there's a flag up for offside.
1: See, this was close, Theo. Close.
2: Ireland were in a really good attacking situation there.
1: Plenty of air. VAR had a look at that.
2: He was on, was he? Yeah.
1: Just the bottom of Brian. A little bit of air, and it needed to be, you know, played with a little bit more pace and not so much altitude. I think it would have got the Scales quicker, and therefore I don't think Moylan would have drifted into an offside position. But I think they're the key passages of play that we need to get better at. That's one thing I don't think we utilise too much that we are well capable of doing. I mean, O'Brien, Darragh O'Shea in particular as well, has done his locker, that 70, 80 yard diagonal pass whereby you're kind of just really quickly trying to change. I don't know how the right full for Qatar is getting away with this throw-in. He's got the strangest throw-in I've ever seen.
2: Oh, Stewie, you're onto one of my...
1: You wouldn't get away with that in school, boy, now, because you said it.
2: Not one of my pet peeves, though. It's going on all over the place, and assistant referee is just seeing oblivious to foul throws.
1: There's three foul throws he's had in the last 10 minutes.
2: I've seen this in the Premier League, though. I've seen it in the League of Ireland, and it's just not being checked enough. Here's Malumbi now on the ball, back to Collins. Collins on the halfway line, plays it out to O'Shea on the left-hand side. The last of the spring sunshine descending down past the back of the stadium here. Seamus Coleman gets tackled just about 25 yards out, and it's going to be a free kick to Ireland once again, just off to the left of the goalkeeper's goal.
1: Probably put the markers on Darragh O'Shea there just as he attempted that crossfield ball. He made a bit of a hames of it, but Ireland lucky that he picked up the scraps. Coleman found himself in the central inside position, drew in the foul.
2: Maybe didn't make enough as well of that Liam Scales header to get it down to Jack Moylan, because as we know, that was such a threat for Ireland in the Hungary match.
1: Yeah, absolutely. He's got that.
2: That's maybe a tactic that they are going to try and use more.
1: Well, he's got great timing, Liam Scales, I have to say. I mean, he's not the tallest of players, but he just has that sort of ability just to kind of just correct timing, and he knows where to put a ball as well with his head, so it's not by accident, those things. But

0: what's this, there's about 40, well, 35 yards out, Steve-O.
1: Yeah, about 30 actually, yeah, I'd say.
0: Looks like he's going to hit it, didn't he, Mike? No, he's not going to put it into an area. And Collins just drifted in late here, hasn't he, back stick.
1: It is Moylan with the right foot of delivery. Oh, I think he scuffed that one, and it's headed away. An easy header from the edge of the box. That's his first poor delivery there of the evening, Jack Moylan. After about, let's see, had three corner kicks and a free kick. He's done well so far. So the ball over on the far side with Darren O'Shea. Plays it back, looking for Cuevin Kelleher, the Brentford goalkeeper, coming 20 yards out, trying to get himself involved here. And I'm sure he'd be happy enough with the way his season went with Brentford, although they did just miss out on European qualification with Brighton finishing ahead of them in that Conference League place. And the difference between them, 3 goals. They were level on points, and it would have been quite a sensational season for Irish gaffer Keith Andrews in charge of Brentford for his first season. And one of his assistants, Stephen Rice, of course, would have played that match against.
0: I can't believe you didn't say another North Sider. I can't believe you didn't get that one in.
1: No, I'm just linking it back into that Shamrock Rovers team that played Real Madrid. So here's Nathan Collins.
0: Keith's North Side. He is,
1: yeah.
0: Arten?
1: I think so.
0: Stella Maris, yeah.
1: Anyway, we're in National Station. Here's a Donegal man on the ball here, Stewie. It's Seamus Coleman.
0: Good save.
1: Jack Moylan getting to the end line here. He's going to pull it back, dinks it towards the back post. Liam Scales is there, heads it across. Sidonia Benny tries to get on it. And it's gone out for a corner kick in the end. There's one of the Qatar players threw himself on Benny. I'm not even sure if he's going for the ball. It was just a mad jump into the Irish attacker.
0: So he's badly winded from this, and when it comes back into Ogbeni, Fatty just comes in the blind side and throws himself towards him, and he's in the air, and it's one of them where you kind of get twisted mid-air and you get thrown onto your back.
1: It was actually parted with the knockdown, I should say, as well, not Scales. It was right behind him. So another corner kick for the home team here in the 38th minute, with Ireland leading by a goal to nil. It's their fourth corner of the evening. Moylan goes deep this time, looking for Scales at the back post, but another foul by one of the Irish players in the box, and it will be a free kick out to the away team, Qatar, who will be on a high after qualifying for the World Cup this summer. It's the first edition, of course. They've earned their place through qualification. They were drawn alongside co-host Canada, Bosnia and Herzegovina, and Switzerland in Group B. And looking to rectify their performance from the 2022 edition, of course, which they hosted. They crashed out of the group stage after suffering 3 defeats. Now managed by Julen Lopetegui, who I'm sure many of you out there know exactly who I'm talking about. Former manager of Wolverhampton Wanderers and West Ham United. Two pretty unsuccessful club stints. He previously managed Sevilla, Real Madrid, and of course he had the Spain national team for a couple of seasons.
0: Well, for a country going to the World Cup, Steve, they certainly look like they need this game, and they're going to need a few more as well. Haven't really offered much at all, I have to say. Kind of pretty much just soaked up a lot of Ireland pressure, and even when they broke forward, it looked very erratic, very loose. See if they can do something here.
1: There's a deep cross here, and it's going to go from Qatar to the end line. It's collected there, and they played it back to Pedro Miguel, tries a fancy back heel, and he's given the ball away to Malumbi, but in fact there was a foul by Darren O'Shea on Miguel just outside the box. So this is going to be a free kick in a very dangerous position for Ireland to defend. It's almost on the angle of the box over on that far side of the pitch.
0: Looks soft, doesn't it? You have a look again on the cover. Little back hit Miguel. He goes down very, very easy under a pressure. Oh, that's not a foul for me. Referee's looking straight at it as well. And unfortunately, from Ireland's point of view, they were on the break. 3 or 4 players had picked it up. It looked like it might have been a 3v4 situation for Ireland, but still, free kick now for Qatar, right on the edge of the box. That man a fifth over it. I wonder what he's going to do.
1: So I think he is a right footer, so not exactly a shooting opportunity you would imagine here. The wind billowing through his white shirt here, and he rolls it across the D, and there's a shot from the number 14, El Amin, and he's hit it with the outside of his left, and it's gone well over the bar there. But a clever little idea there from the away team.
0: it's obviously something they've worked on, but he looks very awkward, didn't he, on this? The referee's gotten in his way, that's what it was. Fatty, number 20, wasn't happy with the referee at all. Referee's completely got in the way of number 14, Lamin, left foot player, looked very, very, as the ball came to him, just couldn't correct his body shape because the referee was in his way.
1: Jamie Robinson from Northern Ireland in charge of the match tonight.
0: A few more balls on the pitch there, Steve. Just snuck them on.
1: Yeah, I see them dropping there, but certainly not enough to stop the game as they did.
0: He's more worried about a player just going over their ankle, and there's one ball down right where Jamie McGrath is right now. He's probably going to pick it up and get rid of it, is he? No, he hasn't seen him.
1: Here's Collins across to Darragh O'Shea. Inside the last 4 minutes here of the first half, Ireland still a goal to nil in front. Jacob Pines scamping after the ball here before it goes out. Knocks a really zippy pass forward to Seamus Coleman. And Qatar Lake came in there behind to knock it out for a throw into the home team.
0: Yeah, the guards are coming in now to remove some of these lads. I'm just quite surprised, probably haven't had them up there earlier. I don't know how many tennis balls they have left.
1: So, this looks like a few of the attendees tonight making their way home early. So the game is still underway here. Pretty quiet around the Aviva Stadium. Definitely has the feel of a pre-summer friendly. Coleman takes the ball down on the right-hand side here. It's forced back by the marking of El Amin. Passes back to Jake O'Brien, now to Collins in the centre circle, comes out of it into the Qatar half, plays it out to Coleman to McGrath. McGrath tries to sweep that ball for the back post here, and Moylan was storming in, and luckily for Qatar, Aloui was there just at the back post to sweep that ball out for a throw-in.
0: He did really well, Aloui, I have to say. Really, really, really clever ball. McGrath just across the 6 yard box, goalkeeper just couldn't come for Aloui. Really difficult kind of a hook, kind of a clearance under pressure from, I think it might have been Moylan coming on the back stick.
1: Here's Ireland now trying to work their way down the left hand side, and Troy Parr kicks the ball off the Qatar defender for a throw in. He's not from County Clare, by the way, Stewie. Aloui. It's one of the Aloui caves, isn't it, down in County Clare? More it's gags in the second half, Stewie.
0: That time of the year, is it? It's a tennis ball down there. It's really annoying me. It's just it's just one ball down there. It's about 15 yards in off the sideline and 15, 20 yards inside the Ireland half. And I just can see a player just going over on their ankle on it.
1: Yeah, I'm surprised one of the Irish staff hasn't seen it from the technical area. It's right in front of that. Here's a long throw from Jacob Ryan, the far side. Nodded by Darragh O'Shea, out of play for a goal kick to Qatar. So into the last 90 seconds of the 45, as I mentioned, there should be a few minutes added on due to those stoppages. Here, Hal Grimson just taking his place back down his seat beside John O'Shea there.
0: It's quite funny looking at this, I have to say, because it's there's a group of 20. They look like middle-aged men, maybe even older than middle-aged men, and they're kind of laughing and joking here. And I don't think the guards know what to do, because I think the crowd around will probably be in support of them, so I think they're kind of hoping they run out of tennis balls.
1: Yeah, it's gonna it's been completely peaceful, hasn't it? Like, you know, but it's you know, nothing untoward going on. There's a clash in the middle of the field here between Moylan and Gabert's come off the worse, and
0: oh,
1: it's a red card for Jack Moylan. That's unbelievable. Well, Jack Moylan, who put the cross in for Ireland's opening goal in the fifth minute, is stunned. He puts his two hands to his head and he's standing there open-mouthed speaking to the referee, Jamie Robinson. He cannot believe he's been shown a red card for this incident. And I have to say, it looked like a pretty innocuous coming together between two players. Let's get a look again here, Stewie.
0: I don't think so, no, no. You can see what he's trying to do there. The ball's kind of popped up off the surface and about knee-high level. And what Moylan is trying to do, he's trying to flick it around them. Now, the referee's got to see. That's no attempt player. He's completely played the ball. In fact, I actually think he's actually won the ball just before he's actually made contact with the Qatar player. That's a poor decision from the referee from my point of view. He's seen something that I haven't seen. and Moylan looks absolutely
1: he's devastated for
0: obvious reasons, but
1: like you would totally expect this, but Seamus Coleman went over to him straight away when he started to walk off the field and gave him some words of encouragement, and then Jason Malumbi got to him as well before he went over the sideline, had a little word with him. And Moylan still, he had his hand on his head as he went off, and Hamer Halgrims went over to him, put his arm around him, and to be honest, he just didn't really, he didn't look like he had
0: Nathan Collins is continuing
1: anybody.
0: I think Nathan Collins is continuing to protest. This is one of those situations where referees understand the game, maybe have made a very, very technical decision. What's really happened is it's a 50-50 between the two players, but the ball has popped up off the surface about knee high. What Moylan has gone to do, he's tried to flick it with the outside of his right boot. In doing that, okay, he's probably shown a stud, but he's won the ball first, and in the follow through he's caught the player. But it isn't a situation where it's kind of the two players coming towards each other. They're kind of both side on as well. I think the referee's made a really, really poor decision there. I actually don't even think that's a yellow card.
1: Yeah, well, I think maybe just for the fact that the studs were up, maybe you'd give him a booking. But the red, like, it's a friendly, it's an international friendly. You don't often see players getting red cards in international friendlies, do you?
0: That's not a record. No matter what competition, that's not a red card for me. I think that's a really, really poor call.
1: Now, Jamie Robinson is a regular in the Premiership in the North. And, incidentally, he's actually dished out four red cards in 11 appearances this season. There's two games he gave out two red cards in each game. Glenavon against Dungannon back in September 25, and then in November 25 between Linfield and Coleraine, there was two red cards, both for a second yellow. So Ireland down to 10 men, and Jack Moylan, his home debut tonight, has been ruined by this red card dished out to him by Jamie Robinson. That's a really tough one for Moylan. I'd imagine his family and friends are all here tonight to watch him making his home debut, and he's been sent for an early bath before the half time whistle.
0: You just feel Ireland can probably cope with this, I have to say. No, it's not too often to say that when you get on to 10 men, but obviously this is the first half, and we're starting to see a few changes, especially from Qatar in the second half. But from what we're seeing so far in the game, it looks like Ireland are well within their capabilities to try and see out this 1-0 lead in the second half.
1: Qatar, a feet with the cross here, cleared away by Jamie McGrath in the box. Ireland well set in their shape as they were defending that Qatar attack. There was only 3 minutes added on at the end of the first half, and we've actually gone past the 48 minutes here, maybe just allowing for some time for that card, which would have used up some of the added time. Here's El Amin, deep cross from him, it's headed away by Darrow Shea, the back post. It comes out to Alawi. Pedro Miguel teed up for a shot, and he blasts that one well over the bar. And that might be the last bit of action we see in this first half here at the Aviva Stadium. The Seagulls coming down from the sky above us here.
0: Yeah, there's been three or four of them in the game where the ball's just going to pull back to the edge of the D. Player coming onto it, just ballooned it over the bar. And certainly didn't bring their shooting boots, Qatar. Few conversations we had now half time at Ireland, how they approach the second half, 10 men. I think I'd nearly almost just stick with what we have at the moment. I think we've been quite comfortable.
1: Kelleher with the goal kick up towards Parrish, beaten to it by the defender there. Jamie McGrath plays out to the left hand side for Liam Scales. Scales pulls off his marker, plays it back to O'Shea, tried to fire it through to Troy Parrish, headed away by Miguel. Now it's Fatty getting the ball back for the visiting side. Here's Kuki, the captain, running towards the halfway line. But there we have, the halftime whistle has been blown. A quite bizarre first half here at the Aviva Stadium in this senior friendly international, which Ireland are leading by a goal to nil. Nathan Collins, the goal scorer. Ireland down to 10 men with that Jack Moylan red card for that tackle just before the end of the 45 minutes. Stewie, I suppose, going into that second half, when you think ahead to the Nations League and the other competitive fixtures that Ireland will be facing over the next couple of years, this mightn't look, it's obviously a devastating night for Jack Moylan, but in terms of this Irish team and coaching this Irish team, Hal Grimson might be looking at this as an opportunity to think, right, what happens in a competitive match when we go down to 10 men?
0: I agree, Steve.
1: This is what we do.
0: Yeah, absolutely. I think so. I think that was an opportunity for the Irish team to get the mentality right. This is exactly what can happen. Hal Grimson's on the pitch now having a go at the referee. I've never seen him do that before. He's making a serious point to the referee, and probably rightly so, but job on his hands now, especially for the 10 Irish players to kind of get the mentality right. We're 1-0 up. I don't think there are any great shakes, Qatar, so I think we can manage this game, and it's certainly a very good lesson for us to learn.
1: Does this mean we might see fewer players coming off the bench now with the one-man disadvantage?
0: I think so. I think the only thing that will worry Halgrimsson is maybe just fresh legs. The energy levels might be hit by the fact that it'll be 10 to 11, but I think Halgrimsson was saying before the game that just kind of reading between the lines, I don't think he was looking to make too many changes in this game. He did, of course, say it would depend on what way the game was going, what way the result was. The fact that we're 1-0 up now and we do have a very good shape about us, I can see us maintaining that status quo and just maybe introduce maybe two or three players just for the energy levels, but we'll have to wait and see.
1: Yeah, so we did see several shots from Qatar, but all of them well off target. It was a pretty dominant performance by Ireland, all told, despite the stoppages due to the tennis ball protest, and then that really, really heartbreaking red card for Jack Moylan, who started so well in his home debut here. He got the assist, the brilliant free kick that he delivered onto the head of Nathan Collins, who put it into the back of the net for his fourth senior international goal. We will be back very, very soon with all the second half action here from the Aviva Stadium, where at halftime it is Ireland 1, Qatar 0.
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15: Welcome back. We'll get you back very shortly to the Aviva Stadium for the second half of Ireland against Qatar. It is 1-0 to the Republic of Ireland at the break. And Nathan Collins' header from a brilliant Jack Moylan delivery has them ahead at the break. But Moylan himself was sent off on the stroke of halftime. It looked to be a pretty harsh red card, I must say. But on his second appearance for Ireland, it couldn't have gone much differently to his debut, where he scored a hat-trick against Grenada. And it's his home debut, in fact, where Jack Moylan has been sent for an early bath. So we'll get you back over to Stewie and Steve-O very shortly. In the meantime, the green scene this week, Matthew and David were on it, reacting to the news that the FAI is set to confirm new deals for Republic of Ireland coaches John O'Shea and Paddy McCarthy. And the green scene on Off the Ball is brought to you by Cadbury. Have a listen.
16: David Snaid is reporting in 42 that over the course of this international window, we're going to have a contract extensions for both John O'Shea and Paddy McCarthy. So Hamer Hagrimsson, we know, is going to be here until at least the end of Euro 2028. So you would have to imagine that these coaching deals, these tickets, these extensions for these for Paddy McCarthy and John O'Shea will run to that duration as well. Positive news?
17: I think it's very positive news. And I think as well, Hamer Hagrimsson kind of said in the maybe the previous press conference that, you know, Paddy McCarthy, maybe it was back in when we were getting ready for Prague, which was, Prague is 2 months ago tomorrow, or Thursday.
16: Oh.
17: Which is a
16: Does it feel like it's 2 months ago? Does it feel like it was a longer duration or shorter?
17: It feels longer, to be honest, just because of the emotional turmoil we're all in the aftermath, and it's still taking time to get over, and it'll only be harder to get over as well when you're watching Czechia in the World Cup against Mexico and South Korea and South Africa. But yeah, no, back on to Paddy McCarthy and John O'Shea. I think it is good news. It is definitely good news. The fact that Paddy McCarthy is such a highly rated coach by Oliver Glasner, who is obviously leaving Crystal Palace. They have Rayo Vallecano in a Europa Conference League final on Wednesday night. Paddy McCarthy has been kind of pivotal and central to everything good about Crystal Palace over the last couple of years, and he stepped in a couple of times as well to the main coaching position as well, and he seems to be really well liked by the players. He's done great work with Glasner. I suppose you might be thinking maybe Glasner, whoever he goes to next, we don't know. There's rumours of clubs in Germany and clubs in the Netherlands as well.
16: Might he follow?
17: And maybe Fulham, which is a bit of a...
16: I said Mighty Follow.
17: Oh, the Mighty, yeah, Mighty Follow, yeah. So, yeah, well, true. But, like, that's the thing you're kind of worried about, is that will Glasner take McCarthy, and then could he do his international coaching commitments and his club commitments? But, look, it looks like he could be staying at Palace anyway for another while. And John O'Shea as well, he's been kind of central as well. He really is Hamer Hagrimsson's right-hand man.
16: Yeah.
17: He's been there for quite a while now, considering he was kind of obviously the interim manager between Kenny and Amorim.
16: Interim managers at Man United.
17: Between Kenny and Hamer Hagrimsson. So I think it's it's really positive news for the team. It's nice to have that continuity. And I was thinking about this.
16: The exact word I was going to jump in with there,
17: I was just thinking about this for the last kind of maybe half an hour ago. We have an identity now. We have an identity in this team. And that is probably a credit to O'Shea, McCarthy, the rest of the coaching staff, and Halgrimson as well.
16: Yeah.
17: You think so?
16: Yeah, I think so. Yeah, I think for sure. And the John O'Shea thing is interesting as well, because in that period where he was the interim, which was quite a long time, which is easy to forget how long that period.
17: 140 days or something.
16: Yeah, probably more. Yeah. I wouldn't say there was angst towards John O'Shea, but people weren't totally sold by him. There wasn't complete buy-in, as especially around talk of him getting the job on a full-time basis and all that sort of stuff. But and even in the beginning, and actually even more recently as well, when he stepped in to do the kind of press duty, the press conferences ahead of big games, when Hamer hasn't been doing it, and there's no real reason as to why that is. That's just how it's been, where we have an acceptance, and I'm not sure that's a thing that is seen regularly in other countries, where before games the assistant manager will be the one taking the press conference. But
17: you don't see Anthony Barry doing Thomas Tuchel's press conference.
16: No, you don't. And I'm still not sure if people are 100% on board with that either. I mean, I personally would obviously like to hear from the man who we're led to believe is making the decisions. But at the same time, Hamer Halgrimson comes from a history, I suppose, of working in a duo.
17: Yeah.
16: And I imagine he's leaned pretty heavily, and he said this himself, on John O'Shea and the likes of Paddy McCarthy as well when he's first come in. And funnily enough, despite the big gap that we had between our last two permanent managers, there wasn't that much of a turnaround from when Hamer Halgrimson came in to when he actually had to take his first game. So having someone there, as you mentioned, continuity, like John O'Shea, who knows the players, which can work one of two ways, but I think we've seen over the course of the last 8 months, that it's been a positive. And I'm not surprised that the two deals have been signed, but there was little things there kind of suggesting that it might not be straightforward. But the fact that it seems to be done, I think, is only a good thing.
17: I think the only thing that you'd nearly worry from a player's or fan's perspective is that John O'Shea and Paddy McCarthy are very well entitled to think that it could be the head coach of a club somewhere.
16: Yeah.
17: And that could be in England or the UK, or it could be in the League of Ireland or somewhere that, you know, they might have ambitions to be a head coach somewhere.
15: Yeah, David Wilson and Matthew Brennan there on this week's Green Scene, and you can listen to the full episode of the Green Scene in the Off the Ball football feed now. Right, let's get you back to the Aviva Stadium. It is Republic of Ireland 1, Qatar 0. Nathan Collins with a header from a Jack Moylan delivery has Ireland ahead, but Moylan was sent off in the stroke of half-time. This is why we need VAR. This is why VAR is saving the game. It would have corrected the indecision, the wrong decision, in fact, over Jack Moylan here. Let's get you back to tonight's commentary team on Lansdowne Road. It's Stewie Byrne and first Stephen Doyle.
1: Some man, I want to tell you here. Some man. Like, isn't that why League of Ireland fans love the game so much when they're watching? Because they know their team scores, Stewie, that they can celebrate and go absolutely wild and nuts, and they don't have to worry about VAR coming in and spoiling their fun.
18: Yeah, I mean, it is something that's, the whole idea of celebrating a goal is just completely gone now. It's completely changed. It's evolved into some sort of a strange, let's wait and see if this gets the go ahead. But we've been watching it on the monitor here, and I'm really struggling to see any way in real time. I don't know what the referee's seeing. I really don't think he's... What way he's seeing it? Moylan's body language, his positional, the way he's... the way he's moved his body to kind of flick the ball to his right. He hasn't gone in with nastily with his studs at all. I just don't know what the referee has seen at all. It's an awful decision. I don't even think it's a yellow card. I said that when I seen it first off. So I think Ivanko's probably going to come on here. Is he having a look at him on the monitor? Looks like it's going to be one change, is it?
1: James Ivanko is limbering up down there, and it looks like he's going to replace Dara O'Shea. So James Ivanko, who played in the last two matches against Grenada and also against North Macedonia.
17: He picked up a dead leg in Macedonia, was it? I think I remember he picked up a nasty dead leg. It was devastating to go off on his debut. Great opportunity for him now.
1: So James Ivanko, of course, the man who played for St. Patrick's Athletic before going off to seek his footballing fortune elsewhere. He's currently playing with Waterford and spells with Udinese and Charlton Athletic. But he's gone really well for Watford this season. So it will be Qatar to get us back underway here at the Aviva Stadium for the second half. They are all in white tonight. Ireland all in green. Cleaving Kelleher now in front of the goal, in front of the south stand. So Ireland playing from right to left as we look down on the pitch here from the west stand of the Aviva Stadium. Got a little bit chillier since the first half finished, but still pretty warm by Irish standards. And that wind seems to have turned into a light breeze now going across the field. So Qatar in possession here. It does look like they are as they were before the half-time whistle. Just having a look out to see if we didn't miss any changes with them. So Seamus Coleman intercepts a pass out to the Qatar left to Afif. He's their danger man, but Coleman now streaking up that right-hand side. Gives the ball to Ogbeni. He plays it infield, looking for Jason Malumbi. Afif got a foot in there to take it off him. Jamie McGrath got the loose ball and played it back to O'Brien. Exchanging passes here with Jason Malumbi, who's just inside his own or inside the Qatar half now, and runs across to play the ball to Nathan Collins. Collins to a Banqua, who's occupying that same position as Dara O'Shea, just on the left of that Irish back three. A Banqua can play right back and left back and in the centre, where he has primarily played for Watford this season. 22 of his matches, 22 of his 31 matches played in the centre back position. Here's Collins now, taking the ball on the turn, plays it out to Obanqua, to Scales. Scales back to Obanqua, who then plays a quick pass back to Cuevin Kelleher from range. Kelleher knocks it long, looking for Troy Parrott. Pedro Miguel gets in there to head it away, but Ogbeni got the loose ball and it goes down, crumpled in the centre circle, and there's a free kick for Ireland in the second minute of this second half.
0: Yeah, I just want to see any real structural changes from Ireland. Not that I can see so far. Looks like Ogbeni just going to try and pin himself maybe a little bit closer to Parrott. Obviously Moylan and Parrott struck off a good relationship in that first half. Important now for Ogbeni and Parrott to do something similar.
1: Yeah, so Ireland playing this second half with 10 men after that red card for Jack Moylan.
0: You certainly feel, Stephen, just the pace of the game and from what Qatar have offered, even what they've offered in the first few minutes here, well within our capability to play this game with 10 men. I know that sounds strange in an international game, but if there's ever a time of the year to play a game with 10 men, it's the end of May. Against a team that are going into a World Cup and not really look like they're more worried about picking up injuries than they are anything else.
1: Scales plays a ball infield, gives it away to Fatty, and then Kuki knocks it out to the Qatar right hand side, but it's gone out off an Irish player, so it'll be a throw in to the away team. Here's Fatty on the ball once again to Lay out to Afif occupying that left wing. Goes back to Kuki on the halfway line. Kuki sweeps that ball out to the number 13. And Eloi plays it back in fields. Fatty. There's Edmilson Jr. Edmilson Jr. on the right hand side. Back in field now to Gaber to Kuki. Slow advance up the pitch here from the Emirates side, and a ball forward here. Good tackle there by James Obanqua. He saw the pass going to Eloi and knocks out of play. Here's Pedro Miguel now from the throw in, knocks it forward to Edmilson Jr. Deep cross from him, goes right across the face of goal. Seamus Coleman knocks it out to Ogbeni, but it was intercepted there by El Amin, and then Afif gets the ball, but he's forced into kicking that out for a throw into Ireland.
0: Yeah, it's a good ball, Junior, actually good delivery. Coleman, excellent positional sense, just picked up the ball as it dropped down. But what's interesting from Coleman's point of view, he looks sharp, doesn't he? I mean, he looks like he has a new something about him that maybe this move away from Everton is going to spark a new chapter in his life, and he certainly looks like he's got plenty of energy about him. Prove a point to people out there, even or more so to himself, that he can still do it at the top level.
1: Could he do it in the Premier League, Stewie? I think so.
0: I think the huge thing from Coleman's point of view is just the legs. I mean, there's certain variables when you get to that age that you're just not in control of anymore, and all you can really do is play to a high standard and hope that the body holds up. I think an awful lot will depend on how many games he plays. But there's no doubt about it. He physically still has it. Mentally, it's never been in question. So,
1: well, he's 37 now. He doesn't drink, he's a teetotaler. That certainly would go in his favour regarding his physical condition. And as you said, he's looking sharp there tonight. You'd imagine he certainly, like, if he can keep his muscles in good nick.
0: I think that's the key.
1: He had a couple of injuries this season, didn't he?
0: I think that's the key, Stephen. It's because because mentally he's so in tune, so intense. It's just whether the body can keep up with the mental side of it. Like, you know, and that only time will tell. But You can certainly do an awful lot to manage that situation, whether it be training or games. But
1: yoga.
0: Yeah, yoga, yeah.
1: Collins with a ball out to Seamus Coleman now. And he said, pick that ball up. He knocks it into Ben A, but it's intercepted by El Amin. Ireland in a good attacking position there. That ball knocked forward. Afif with a pretty aimless header there. And Ireland have tied it up back to their goalkeeper, Kelleher. He gives it to a Banquet. Banquet looks really confident when he gets on the ball. The head's up, the chest out. Here's Malumbi now on the right hand side for Ireland. Just that jogging pace, comes infield, plays it back to Collins on the edge of the centre circle. He knocks it forward to Malumbi on the halfway line, plays it out to Coleman puts in a was he trying to catch the keeper off his line there? Well, it was either that or else a really terrible cross, but Coleman hits the ball. God, he must have been about 50 yards out from the goal there, at the right touchline. And was he trying to cut the keeper out?
0: I think he might have made a Hames at the cross, but he's poker faced about it. We don't know whether he's what he was trying to do. But interesting one about Banquet, Steve. But I always fancied him as a sitting centre midfielder. I think he's got that in his locker. I really do. He's good on the ball, mobility's excellent, you know. And you never know; time will tell.
1: Played 25 matches for St. Pat's before he left, and a huge favourite in Inchicore. I think he played mainly as a full-back with the Saints in that particular season. He did play some matches at centre-back. There's a ball out to the Irish right-hand side. Coleman intercepted again by Qatar player, but the loose ball played back to Jacob Bryan. Banquet, of course, an FAI Cup winner with St. Pat's. Here's now a Banquet on the ball, receiving the pass from Collins. It's back to Collins, wearing the armband again tonight.
0: Got to be careful here.
1: Oh, ball to Malumbi, gets tackled, he loses the ball. And now all of a sudden, Qatar on the counter-attack, and it's a wild shot there from the number 8, Milton Jr. And I think he had a huge amount of space there. That's just a really terrible shot, isn't it, from the edge of the D?
0: Yeah, first time in the game where you'd say Qatar got their pressing game right there. Malumbi getting robbed of the ball by Fatty in the middle of the pitch. And then once it breaks, he's just kind of strays. Are you going to slop? He just kind of pulls at it, doesn't he, really? I think you've probably seen an example of those cobwebs that we spoke about. But no excuse for an international player at this level to be... get that all wrong like that. Ireland just a little bit sloppy at the moment, just kind of maybe a bit casual in how they're passing the ball. Just maybe need to go through the gears here a little bit. Seamus Coleman trying to drive on this team.
1: Scales from the left wing, plays it infield to Parrott. Parrott tries to get away from his man. He does. Leaves the ball from McGrath back to Parrott. Parrott's inside the box now. He's trying to square it here, but two defenders surround him and clear the ball away. He's gone out for a throw in. Liam Scales retrieves the ball. Jamie McGrath took a bit of a dunt there. He's just down on his hunkers here. Referee's gone over to check on him. But another Irish throw-in to be taken here from... It's almost level with the edge of the Qatar box. Scales is going to leave it there for Jake O'Brien. 55 minutes on the clock here at the Aviva Stadium. It's still Ireland 1, Qatar 0. Nathan Collins' goal in the 5th minute separating the sides. So Jake O'Brien's going to wind up another big, big throw in here from the near side, just down to our left. It's a big throw to the near post, flicked on by Collins. Another header in the box there, it's gone loose. And Ed Nielsen Jr. gets fouled inside his box, so it's going to be a free kick out to the home team, or the away team, I should say.
0: I'm just looking at number 20, Fatih for Qatar, Steve-O. Yeah. Ended up on the ground again. I think that's probably the third or fourth time. He's one of these guys just kind of falls over any time there's any kind of physical presence around them. The game's really gone sloppy. I mean, I know it's an end of season friendly, but the sending off hasn't done us any favours. I have to say, we would love to have seen how we would have played in the second half had we had the 11 men, but Ireland look comfortable enough at the moment anyway.
1: Yeah, it's Qatar, when they go forwards they look really sloppy. They don't seem to have any composure when they get into attacking or shooting positions, and then when they're defending they just get two or three men around every Irish player who's got the ball and try and crowd them out. And I'll tell you one thing, Stewie, they got, as I mentioned in the first half, Canada, Switzerland, Bosnia and Herzegovina, I'm going to say it on the record now, they won't score a goal at the World Cup, will they?
0: Yeah, no, I think the one thing that kind of stands out in this performance so far is that they've had their opportunities. They've gotten themselves maybe into that, that area around the edge of the D, 20 yards out maybe. They've had three or four strikes in the game. It's all been erratic, really poor decision. Neither of them have been on target. Neither have been anywhere near on target. And yeah, they're quite rash, I have to say. And I think they'll probably struggle all right in the World Cup. Not that that's news to anybody.
1: A thief sweeps that ball across, and then it's sweep back across to a thief on the right wing, and he's got Jamie McGrath in front of him. Plays the ball down the right hand side, it's to the number 15. Abdurasag goes back to a thief, and it's all the way back to Pedro Miguel, who knocks it back out to a thief. He rides the challenge of Jamie McGrath and plays it back inside to Fatty. Fatty scurries across towards the left hand side, gives the ball to Alameen. Alameen, deep cross here at the back post, and it's an offside flag gone up just as the player he was looking for, that's the back post, and Durasag was about to head it, so a free kick out to Ireland. And here we have 1, 2, 3, 4 changes, 5 changes for Qatar. So a thief has gone off, and he is replaced by the number 19.
19: Number 16,
1: Al Moez Ali.
19: Number 23,
1: we'll try and get these all confirmed in just a moment.
19: Number 5, Jassem Gabar, being replaced.
1: Gabar is going off.
19: Kareem Boudiaf.
1: And Gabar is being replaced by Kareem Boudiaf. Ahmed Fatih, the centre midfielder, he goes off as well, and he is replaced by the number 26, Mohamed Al-Manai. Just try and get to the other two subs confirmed for you in a moment. But well, if there was no real pattern to the game before this, it's certainly going to fall apart from here on in.
0: Yeah, this would go either way. This would go either way, couldn't it? I mean, this would just inject a little bit of energy into the into the Qatar team. Ireland managing the game well. I mean, just seeing now what they've done here. Free kick in their own box. Cleveland Keller's just pushed everyone up forward. No reason to put the ball at risk. Just try and play in the Qatar half.
1: Scales and Parra with a bit of head tennis before the defender comes in to poke that ball forward. McGrath passes it back to Collins. And Scales got the ball, tried to cross it in, and it's gone out for a corner kick from about 20 yards up the field. It cracks off one of the Qatar players and goes out for an Irish corner. And this one is going to be taken by Jamie McGrath. The deliveries were coming in from Jack Moylan before he was sent off in that first half.
0: You can see Nathan Collins as he's just jogging into the box. He's holding his two hands up, and obviously some sort of a signal to what they want to do. He's gone to the back stick there, and you've got four Ireland players inside the 6-yard box. Interesting, Qatar bring everyone back for corners.
1: Yeah. So McGrath with a right-footed in-swinger. Goes right to the back post. Rock Benny to head back across. And there's an attempted bicycle kick there from Parrott. But Qatar cleared their lines. Parrott couldn't get that one on target. Coleman now plays it out to McGrath. McGrath gets tackled there. And goes out for a throw into Ireland on the near side here.
0: Yeah, didn't catch the corner kick well at all, Jamie McGrath. Put plenty of air on it.
1: So, the throw-in for Ireland being taken by Liam Scales here as we pass the one-hour mark. Down the line, looking for Jamie McGrath. And there's a tackle there. Just McGrath, he did very well there because the tackle was coming in. He let the tackler make the tackle. And it goes out for a corner kick again to Ireland, down to this, to our left-hand side.
0: Yeah, Alwi just lunging in. Probably didn't need to do that, actually. I think if a little more experienced defender probably would have seen that one over the line. A little bit rash there. Ireland an opportunity. It's probably the better chance we're probably going to have of scoring a second goal. Set pieces.
1: Here's McGrath with the corner kick again. There's four Irish players around the 6-yard box. Scales on the edge of the box, making a run in towards the back post. McGrath hits the corner kick. The keeper does well to come up and claim that one. Not a great delivery there from the Hibernian midfielder.
0: Yeah, it looked like a diet mid-air. Maybe a little bit of wind down at pitch level that we're not feeling up here. No, Ireland got to really sort of maybe inject a little bit of pace into this game. Now the game's gone really, really flat. You know, I always get worried sometimes when the game goes like this and injuries, you know, fellas getting themselves hurt unnecessarily.
1: So Qatar have the ball here on the right wing. It's a good cross in towards the near post, and it came in from the number 26, the sub Mohamed Al-Manai. And one of the other substitutes, Ahmed Al-Aidin, was there at the near post trying to sweep it in. It's gone out off an Irish player, so it will be a corner kick. Just to confirm those other two substitutions, Kuki went off as well, replaced by Asim Omer Madibo, and the man who just took the shot there, Ahmed Al-Aidin, replacing Ed Nielsen Jr.
0: Yeah, Collins just did enough there, just put him off. And it hopped up a little bit awkwardly for Al-Manim. Corner for Qatar.
1: So, it's going to be an outswinger from this near side. It's a poor delivery to the near post, but Al-Aidin almost sweeping that in with the little back heel there. But it's back out with the corner kick taker. Abdusag, and he puts the cross in. It's cleared away. Troy Parrott now juggling the ball here outside his own box. Needs to try and get it away. He's got two white shirts around him. And Qatar now have it again. And they're into the box. It's blocked by Malumbi. And he boots it away up the Irish left-hand side. Out for a throw-in near the halfway line. So it's Boudiaf on the ball here. One of the other substitutes. Plays it inside to Madibo. Turns. Plays it across to Isalay. I do think Qatar have gone to a back four here as well, Stewie. Changing from that back five which they had in the first half, or up to until they made those substitutions. So Lopetegui perhaps thinking I can push another man into midfield or up front here.
0: Yeah, manager not happy maybe with the first half performance and how things have gone. Certainly didn't hesitate to bring on five substitutions at one go. Especially considering the lack of football the team have had, it's inevitable really you're going to see a lot of changes from Qatar. I don't think we're going to see too many changes from Ireland so far. No one even warming up at the moment.
1: So ball in midfield here at Banqua in a battle there, but it's won by Madibo. And back to Isalay. And it's into midfield here for another substitute. Boudiaf knocks it long, looking for Alain. Couldn't control the ball. Malumbi has it back for Ireland. Parrott back to McGrath. Now it's with Scales on the left hand side. Scales just holds the ball up, plays it back to Abankwa. Collins, Abankwa once again. Yeah, it's essentially looks like a 4-3-2-1 there with Alain leading the line. He's got two players just off him then, left and right.
0: Well, you can see Qatar, Steve, like the individual players just trying to get some sort of continuity amongst themselves, and you know, obviously with the World Cup coming up, it's important from their point of view that, you know, they can get some sort of balance in the team, especially when they're probably going to be spending most of the games sucking up a lot of pressure. And even when you look at the individual players are kind of talking to each other, the body language is I can see a lot of hesitancy in how they are with each other, you know. So again, just from what I can see with them, they certainly need these games. They're probably going to need a couple of more games. I'm not too sure how many games they play before they start off that World Cup game.
1: Well, they've certainly got a bit of travelling to do. They'll play El Salvador in their last prep game for the World Cup, and that's being played in Los Angeles, which is where they'll play their first match of the World Cup against Switzerland. It's in Santa Clara in California. Then they go all the way up to Vancouver to take on Canada before they face Bosnia in Seattle. And James DeBanco just loses out on the edge of the Qatar box. And we'll see a counter-attack here from the away team. It's out to the left-hand side. It's picked up by El Amin. And then they go back to Isla. Pedro Miguel. It's Pedro Miguel and Lay, the two centre-backs. And Miguel has it again to Lay. Goes out to El Amin. There's a long sweeping pass there from Boudiaf, looking for one of the wingers, but Liam Scales heads it down to Jamie McGrath. And Scales gets it back, knocks it up the left-hand side here for Troy Parrott, who gets a huge shove in the back there. And it's going to be a free kick to Ireland just inside the Qatar half.
0: Yeah, Pedro Miguel, number two for Qatar, fell for that one, didn't he? It's good play from Liam Scales, and a lumpy little interchange under a little bit of pressure, but the ball comes out to Scales. Little just kind of guides a pass into an area for Troy Parrott just to run into it, and you can see Parrott just looking over his shoulder, reeling in Miguel just to kind of lean into him with his shoulder to foul him, and he duly obliges. And Ireland just managing the second half, taking their time over these situations. They've got a free kick about 10 yards inside the Qatar half here. They've pushed everyone forward, and
1: it's McGrath, a clever free kick to Paris. Paris takes on his chest and down to his feet, pulls it back for Moylan, 25 yards from the Qatar goal, to Chidozie Ogbeni, back to Jamie McGrath on the halfway line. And it's Coleman. Ogbeni back to Coleman. Coleman just standing there with the ball, looking for some movement, some runners ahead of him. Banko makes a run, but he goes out to Scales on the left hand side. Scales heads it into the box, but there was nobody making the run in. And Qatar will try and make their way back into the Irish half here. It's Boudiaf out to El Amin. It's Boudiaf once again, just inside the Irish half. And they've worked it out all the way to Aloui. And now there's a cross coming in. It's a good cross in, and it's headed up by Jake O'Brien. And then Jason Malumbi comes in, collides with a banquet, but heads the ball away for a corner on this near side.
0: You're right. You said, Steve, it was a very, very good ball in. I think it might have been...
1: It was the number 15, Abdurrazzaq.
0: Yeah, he got up very early, didn't he? Look, almost like he completely got his timing wrong. I'm quite surprised how early he got up, and as the delivery came in, he was almost on his way down, landing on the ground, and wasn't able to generate anything in the header.
1: Here's Abdurrazzaq with the corner kick out to the back post. It comes off the head of O'Brien. They pump it back in from the far side. Abanqua heads it away. Abdurrazzaq tries to tee up the number 7. Again, it's another volley blasted over the bar from El Ayadeen.
20: Ladies and gentlemen, tonight's attendance is 28.
1: There is the attendance now. 28,981. 28,981. which I suppose, Chewy, for a match against Qatar, a summer friendly match, meaningless friendly really for Ireland. Well, not meaningless, but you know, a match that is of no consequence. That's a decent crowd, isn't
18: it? I'd take that, yeah, I think you'd take that. I think you also have to look at the week that's in it with the weather we've had in Dublin. I imagine you might have seen a few people maybe stay away, enjoy the weather, I suppose. But, you know, 28,000, it's a good return for this time of the year, especially considering the circumstances of the game.
1: I think a lot of kids here to see their hero Troy Parrott as well.

0: The NBA playoffs are underway, and now you can trade every game on Kalshi. 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Trade on anything.
1: Goal to nil.
2: Yeah, Eli Aydin, he's a little bit wild, isn't he? He was always going to give a free kick for that referee. And since he's come on the pitch, and I don't know whether he's trying to impress the manager, but he's buzzing around the place a little bit, and he's looks a little bit frantic, a little bit rash. He's had a couple of strikes on goal that he's completely just swung at, put it into the second tier of the stand behind the goal.
1: Keller, long free kick up towards Ogbeni. Goes over his head, headed away by El Amin. Jack Malumbi hits it out to the right wing, looking for Ogbeni. Defender gets there before him. El Amin knocks it long into midfield for Boudiaf. Can't really control the ball. Jake O'Brien comes in, tackles him, wins it back. Boudiaf went down looking for a free kick. No chance, son. There's Ireland with the ball once again. It's Jason Malumbi across to Abanka. Just even looking at that Boudiaf moment there, Stewie, like the control is really poor, has to be said, for international football. Here's Abanka now on the left wing. Plays a ball through here for Paris. Takes it on his thigh muscle. Trying to take it behind him there. He got surrounded by two white shirts and couldn't control it. And Qatar have it back once again.
2: He's holding his right foot, Troy Parrott. Do you know what, Steve? He picked up a knock about 10 minutes ago. I think he caught a stud on the top of his metatarsal, his right foot, and he's after holding it again there. And I'd say the bench have seen that, and I would imagine that's the signal to maybe get him off the pitch.
1: Yeah, I say his agent probably wants him off the pitch as well. Oh, look, he could be at AZ Alkmaar next season, but all the talk has been it could be a huge offer coming in from somewhere around Europe this summer for Troy Parrott after what's been an absolutely sensational club season with AZ Alkmaar winning the Dutch Cup. And here he is charging onto a ball through from Jamie McGrath. And it's knocked away from him just as he was about to get there, Troy Parrott. Definitely get a chance to look at his Stewie, that Inner Drive documentary. Is absolutely brilliant. Owen Shane was on hosting duties with that, but a contribution from his family coaches throughout his career. It's up on the Off the Ball YouTube channel, and as I said, wherever you get your podcast as well. With more live football for you tomorrow night on Off the Ball, back to League of Ireland. Phil Egan's on duty alongside Richie Tell for the big Dublin derby between Shamrock Rovers and St Patrick's Athletic, top of the table clash from 7 o'clock and Off the Ball for that 8 o'clock kickoff. And here is a double substitution for Ireland. Liam Scales is going off, and so is Shadozi Ogbeni, and we're going to see two debutants coming onto the field for Ireland. I'll wait till the PA's done his business before I can tell you all about them. Man, he's loud. So Shadozi Ogbeni coming on, and look at the smile on his face as he goes over to slap hands with Jaden Uma. That's a lovely sight, isn't it? Ogbeni wishing Jaden Uma all the best as the Benfica winger, sometimes striker, comes on to make his debut for Ireland. And also coming on to make his debut is Corey Ndaba, and he replaces Liam Scales. Ndaba playing his club football with Lecce, and here's an immediate contribution from Jay Newman into the box. He hits a shot, comes off the defender, flies out here to Seamus Coleman, back to Collins. Could the two substitutes inject a huge amount of life into this game here? What do you make of that, Hughie? Well, the Benfica man on making an impact already.
2: That could have very well been one of the most impressive
1: first starts. Touches.
2: Yeah, absolutely. Wonderful bit of skill. Two Qatar players or defenders around them, and just clever bit of skill with the right foot, just kind of gets himself around both of them and gets a strike away, but certainly got the crowd going anyway.
1: Great stuff there from Jade Numa. As I said, he's playing for Benfica.

0: pressing with them. He's been playing mainly with the underage setup there. Cap for Ireland right the way through the underage levels. And has had two appearances with the under-21s under Jim Crawford. Now part of the senior setup, and I imagine he still could play some under 21 football if called upon. Coleman now, the ball down the right hand side. He was looking for Uma, but goes back to the Qatar defender Isalay. And Corian Daba, an interesting story as well, came from Palmerstown, was with Cherry Orchard, and then went over. As you see a ball go out over the end line there, it's going to be a goal kick for Ireland here. It's Corian Daba, he's 26 years of age now. He's had a number of clubs throughout his career. Played over in England with the likes of Ipswich Town, Salford City, and then up in Scotland with Ayr United, Kilmarnock. Made 76 appearances for them, but now with Lecce in this top flight over in Italy. And has played 15 times in Serie A this season. Here's Creevin Keller with the goal kick. 77 minutes on the clock here. Ireland still a goal to the good here against Qatar. Nathan Collins scoring inside 5 minutes. Going to be a throw in here, which Ndaba was about to take quickly, but they're going to have four substitutions for Qatar. So they're bringing on number 24, Tashin Jamshid, and then the number 3, Lucas Mendes, is coming on as well. Number 27, Ryan Al-Ali, is coming on as well. And the number 25, Al-Hashmi Al-Hussein, also on for Qatar for the last 13 minutes or so here.
1: And number 14, Homam Elam.
0: So throw in here for Ireland. It's going to be taken by James Abankwa.
2: Oh. And Malumbi gone down.
0: Malumbi's gone down, holding the back of his head.
2: They're
0: coming
2: that,
0: together like there with the. That's a red card for Qatar. And it's the number 19, Al-Moez Ali.
2: He's not arguing with it either, is he? He's walking straight off the pitch.
0: And he came on in the last... I'm just double-checking here. Yeah, he came on the last batch of substitutions in the 58th minute. So he's only had 20 minutes on the pitch. And he's been red-carded for an... It looks like an elbow, wasn't it?
2: Oh, he swung a dig at him.
0: He swung a dig at Jason Malumbi.
2: There's actually a bit of to and fro, and Malumbi doesn't go down, but he swung his... Oh yeah, there you go, look. He swung two digs at him.
0: Two digs.
2: He's caught him with the second one, but...
0: Two left hooks there, or left jabs, I should say. So, now, it's 10-10, Stewie.
2: I was only thinking the referee, you know, it's always that situation that the referee looks to even it up maybe, but I thought it might have been a tackle, a rash tackle from a guitar player. I didn't think it was going to be something as stupid as that, but...
0: Oh, can you imagine what Yulin and Lopetegui's thinking there? It's like, we're playing a friendly match. I'm trying to get you guys ready for the World Cup. And then you go dig someone in the face and get sent off in a friendly.
2: But I find it so bizarre, Steve. Like, I mean, the game, I mean, there must be about 40 cameras at this game. I mean, you know, in the modern game, you just can't get away with anything.
0: And I'm watching Jay Newman put in a really dangerous cross there to the near post. And it's cleared away by Lucas Mendes, one of the new substitutes, and he puts it out for a corner kick. That was a great little, run down the wing and then a cross in from Jade Numa there.
2: Yeah, he's really brought something to the game, I have to say. Looks a real threat and certainly lively, and for such a young man making his debut, he's not shying away from it either. He wants to get on the ball, offering himself up now for a short corner. 2v1 here. I wonder, will Ireland go short?
0: So Numa's over there for the short corner with Jamie McGrath. It's a right footed one from the far side to an outswinger this time. There are four Irish players inside the Qatar box. Collins has just been spoken to by the referee there. O'Brien, in fact, it was. O'Brien, Collins, Abankwa, and Troy Parrott all in the box. Troy Parrott's getting shoved around the place there by the defender. He's not even looking at the ball. Ooh. Ball comes in. Collins takes it down. He's trying to swipe a leg at it there, but it's cleared away. He almost had a chance to put it in with his foot there, but Qatar cleared away. Seamus Coleman has it just inside the Qatar half here. And it's now with Jamie McGrath to Jade Numa. Three goals he got for the Benfica underage side in the youth league this season. Three goals and three assists as they got to the semi-finals before losing out to Club Brugge. And yet to make a senior appearance for them. Did play 18 senior matches with Cork City. That's why there will be a great kinship as well between himself and Chidozie Ogbene, another Cork man. Not sure if it's the north side or the south side of Cork, Stewie. Here's a Banquo now with the throw in to Collins. Skipper plays it back to Jacob Ryan, who's in the centre circle on the halfway line. Coleman. Fair play to Coleman. Looks like he's going to see out the full 90 minutes here in Dublin City tonight.
2: That kind of a game, isn't it? Steve-O's been kind of played at a manageable tempo, and who at least Roberto Hodgkinson would be delighted now if he can keep this game at 1-0. I think it'd be a big...
0: Here's a Coleman cross to the back post, and it's Ndama there, and the ball had just gone a bit too far from, and he really had to stretch his left leg up in the air to try and make contact with it. He did make contact with the ball, but it's just gone out of play for a goal kick. Certainly, yeah. We'll praise him there for his determination to get there for us.
2: Yeah, difficult one for Ndaba, just to kind of maybe hook that one back into play. Always reaching for it. And picture on the screen there of John O'Shea and Hodgkinson in a close conversation over their next tactical switch. And we wonder,
0: maybe
2: Parrott.
0: Nice Amelia might get a run out.
2: Yeah, I'm just looking at Parra. I know Hodgkinson was observing him for a few minutes when he was holding that foot. It's a tricky one. Parra probably wants to stay on the pitch maybe because he wants to get that goal.
0: He wants the goal, yeah.
2: His body language at the moment is good, so.
0: Yeah, but he's every time the ball comes towards him, he's killing himself to get the ball into a situation where he can actually fire a goal. He looks absolutely determined. I'd say he's so annoyed that he didn't score against North Macedonia. That's probably the player he is after scoring in the three previous matches.
2: No, we're on 82 minutes now. I think if he stayed on this long, he's probably going to stay on the pitch. And one thing I did notice, the Qataris defensive boys, they're very rash defending from corner kicks. And Nathan Collins in particular, Alassane, number 25 for Qatar, has just come on. He's just pulling and tugging out of him, and really pushing the referee's patience. And say if we have a couple more corners, I wouldn't be surprised if a penalty kick is given here.
0: There's Coleman now running in. He's down the edge of the box. He gets crumpled between two players.
2: That was terrible.
0: I'd say, this is the thing, Stewie, their tackling is... They just don't look like players that play in a professional league the way they put in some of those tackles.
2: He's gone down holding his head here, Seamus Coleman, because he's got bundled over from behind, but as he's gone down...
0: Wild stuff.
2: He could have got really hurt here. Oh, his knees. He's very lucky. Yeah, I mean, he looks like he nearly caught the knee of number three of the Qatar, Mendes. I think Mendes, to his credit, maybe just backed out of it a little bit. I think he'd be okay, Seamus Coleman. That could have been nasty.
0: Yeah, could have been. I think he kind of just got his head kind of whacked off just above the top of his kneecap.
2: That can always be the difficulty in this game, Steve-O. They just get rash, sloppy, nothing really hinging much on the game, and players just do silly things.
0: So Jamie McGrath standing over this ball again, and it's almost on the angle. Yulin Lopetegui's on the pitch, and the fourth official's gone over to have warned him. He's losing his head here. McGrath puts the ball in towards the back post. Oh. Collins heads it right across the face of goal. Oh,
2: how did Parra not score?
0: Somebody had to be coming in there. Parra and a banquet it was, and neither could push the ball into the back of the net. Here's McGrath, wins it back for Ireland. O'Brien gets tackled, loses the ball, and now Boudiaf almost had it there, but Ireland have committed a foul, and it's going to be a free kick to Qatar deep in their own half. We're just coming up to 85 minutes on the clock. Ireland 1, Qatar 0.
2: I think Troy Parra thinks he's been pushed here. This is a, you get to see it again, Parra make a substitution for us.
0: So they're taking off the number 26, Mohamed. He's coming off. The substitute is coming off, Mohamed Al-Manai. And he's going to be replaced by the number 10, Hassan Al-Haidos. So, one of the substitutes has been subbed off.
2: I wonder will we get a chance to see this again. It's a delivery to the back stick to Nathan Connolly. He's got a clear header, Connolly, and he's done the right thing. He's heading it right back across goal, and it looks like Troy Parra has timed his run perfect, but last minute he's just kind of lunged at it. I think Parra suggesting to the referee that it got pushed. We haven't seen it yet. Looking forward to seeing it again, but he'd be furious, Parra, because that's his chance. That's the one chance he's had in the game. He hadn't had many chances or opportunities, but that's the one.
0: Yeah. Here's Qatar with the ball now. Bringing it forward is Madibo. Gives it to the latest substitute, Alhados. And knocks it out then to Pedro Miguel on the right-hand side, deep in Irish territory. But he gets the ball taken off him by Ndaba. And Ireland's latest international has done well there. So we're just waiting for a banquet to come over and get the ball to take the throw in. Doesn't look to be any sign of any other Irish changes in the offing. A few supporters decided to make their way home now at this stage. A banquet winds up a big throw up that Irish left hand side. Boudiaf heads it across the field. Coleman goes to try and retrieve it, but he's beaten to it by Jamshid. And Jamshid to Almaydeen, and he loses the ball to Nathan Collins, who's trying to weave his way up the right hand side, and he gets absolutely creased there by the number 27, Al Ali.
2: Do you know what, Steve, as you mentioned Seamus Coleman there, do you not see what he did? It was one of them 50-50s, and you could just see the experience where he thought to himself, I'll go. Yeah. I'm gonna back out of this one, like, yeah. After what I've seen so far, there's the opportunity we've just seen there.
0: I want to make sure I'm able to walk to my new club.
2: 87 minutes on the clock, though. I think I'll step away from that one.
0: O'Brien, long ball forward. It's retrieved by Lucas Mendes. And Qatar still with the ball now. Lucas Mendes again plays it across to Abdurasag. In fact, it's Al Hussein. No mistake there. That's Boudiaf, who's come deep. And then diagonal pass to the edge of the box, goes over the head of the intended target, Alhados, and Ireland have it back. It's with Coleman, back to O'Brien. And then it's forward to Jayden Uma. Uma gets pushed as he goes to get the ball, goes down, gets up and tries to turn and go upfield. So the referee's given a free kick to Qatar there, Phil Duma. Made the foul. So there's the man of the match award going to Liam Scales. Liam Scales gets the man of the match for tonight's performance here. Ireland still leading 1-0. And a loose ball there. Won back by Jamie McGrath. Forward to Troy Parrott. Parrott takes a knock in the ankle there, and he's down holding it. Calf muscle.
2: Yeah, one of them deadeners into the calf.
0: Yeah, another wild challenge from one of the Qatar players, the number 23, Madibo, who walks sheepishly away.
2: He's just a compliment, Liam Scales. He's how it just came into my head there.
0: Another debutante about to come on here, Stewie. Mason Melia. So Troy Parrott is coming off in the 90th minute.
3: Number 9, Mason Melia.
0: So another big, big night for one of the Irish players making the debut. It's the third one of the night. And it's another former St. Patrick's Athletic player, Mason Melia, who of course made the move to Tottenham Hotspur after the end of last season. His best season in the red and white of St. Patrick's Athletic, and on to make his first ever appearance here for Ireland wearing the number 9 shirt. He's on the edge of the box as the free kick is delivered by Jamie McGrath, headed across by O'Brien. Collins can't get there, and the Qataris knock it forwards. A banquet gets onto the loose ball, goes back to McGrath. We're going to have 3 minutes added on here at the end of the 90, and we've just crossed into that first minute. A banquet gets the ball back from Malumbi. Mason Melia has made a big impression with the under 21s at Tottenham Hotspur. I imagine he will be getting some serious training time with the senior team in the summertime. And they go back for pre-season. Banquo knocks the ball long, looking for the run of Mason Media, but it's gone out for a throw into the visitors, Qatar.
2: Yeah, I thought it might have been more, actually, with all the substitutions, but 3 minutes added on seems, you know, considering there was a sending off as well in the game, it seems a little bit light, but we won't complain, considering the result. I think, you know, it's going to be a feather in the cap for Ireland, this one, you know, the fact that, you know, played a lot of the game with 10 men and just kept the composure, kept the shape. I know Qatar certainly didn't offer anything at all, really, in the game, but I think there's a good shape about Ireland at the moment, in especially in how they've started games, and that basis of the back five being as high at the pitch as they always can possibly be. And we're seeing a good example of it now. They're pretty much 30-35 yards up, high up the pitch. But Halgrimson would be delighted. Be delighted with the fact that they've well, so far kept a clean sheet, and the fact they went down 10 men, they've looked like they're going to see this game out.
0: And Qatar just knocking the ball around here before they try a through ball for Pedro Miguel. It's gone out over the end line, so a goal kick to Ireland.
2: And just one more thing, I was just mentioning Liam Scales, like, you know, his man of the match performance, I'd agree with it as well, but would you agree or disagree, is Dennis Irwin consistent now?
0: Yeah, absolutely. It's
2: he
0: funny.
2: Really, really is a top performer, isn't he? Never falls below a certain level.
0: Not of the quality of Dennis Irwin, but definitely of that same level of performance
2: just
0: week in.
2: 7-8 out of 10 all the time. Yeah. Like, you know, I think he's you know, not that he's needed to improve much, but I just think that level.
0: Yeah.
2: He's been excellent tonight.
0: Yeah, certainly a player you can always rely on. Neymar Hallgrimsson. Certainly a big fan of Liam Scales. It's not that long ago he made his own debut back in under Stephen Kenny. He's got 15 caps now after tonight. And his debut against Greece in that 2-0 home defeat in the European Championship qualifiers in October 23. And as I mentioned earlier, great season with Celtic winning the double. He actually completed 90 minutes in all 34 league starts for Celtic this season. There's only 4 matches that he came on as a sub. And there we have the full-time whistle has been blown here at the Aviva Stadium. And the night ends in victory for Ireland as the head coach, Eamonn Hallgrimsson, goes over. A quick embrace with his opposite number, Julen Lopetegui, before both men go off to speak to their individual teams. So, quick word, Stewie, before we sign off here at the Aviva Stadium. 3 debutants tonight. Feels about the right number, you would feel. You don't want to be kind of throwing too many lads in, and I suppose they had to go with a good, strong team to try and get numbers into the gates.
2: Yeah, well, look, job done. I mean, I think there's always a fear from the manager's point of view, Hallgrimsson's point of view, that a bad result will take the momentum out of the current team. That hasn't been the case tonight. I think they've managed the game very well. They've come out deserved winners, and the added bonus that we've managed to get 3 young men onto the pitch, which is fantastic, I have to say. And you almost feel, I know under the Stephen Kenny era, there was constant talk about bringing young players through. You feel there's more young players coming through now, but in the right way, in the players that are coming through hungry to get involved in this team, because there's a huge amount of positivity in the squad at the moment, and that's something that Hallgrimsson and the players will really want to keep and to build on as we look to, as you rightly say, go into the European qualifications early next year.
0: Yeah, absolutely. Well, it certainly wasn't a wasted match tonight. Ireland getting to see what they do in a situation where they are reduced to 10 men, despite the fact Qatar did have a man sent off in their game. The next game for this team is over in Montreal. It's against Canada the 6th of June in the early hours of the morning, and have you up for that 12:30 kickoff before Ireland's Nations League campaign starts in September. Don't forget, more live football and off the ball tomorrow night. It is St. Patrick's Athletic away to Shamrock Rovers, top of the table clash with Phil Egan and Richie Tell. Myself and I'll be down in Cork next week to host the Women's International World Cup qualifier. It's a big one, Ireland against the Dutch next Friday night. That will be live and off the ball, as well as the France game the following week. Where else would you get all the live football we have for you? on Off the Ball. And we have some Formula One coming up for you next year on Off the Ball. We will sign off here at the Aviva Stadium, where it has finished. Ireland 1, Qatar 0.
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20: Right, before we finish up this evening, we have just about enough time to bring you a clip from this week's Formula One pod. So Eve Conway and Kira Tracy this week were speaking with Rebecca Clancy about the Mercedes team drama and Hamilton's best Ferrari finish yet. And the F1 pod on Off the Ball is with Kit Kat. Hashtag have a break. Have a listen.
21: Do you think that we're kind of compared to 10 years ago, is the psychology of trying to win the Drivers' Championship so different because of how long the seasons are now? I mean, if you look back, I was going to say 20 years ago, but even just the 10, how much fewer races you had, you weren't traveling around the world perhaps as much. Like, even though we've kind of seen the Mercedes in this championship battle before, it's an entirely different playing field now.
22: Yeah, I mean, back then, what was it, 18 or so races? And now we were supposed to have 24, we're down to 22. But the mind games are as much a part of a championship fight as anything. You know, 10 years ago, I remember all the stories coming out about what Rosberg and Hamilton were doing to each other. So Rosberg would turn up late to the debriefs just to wind Hamilton up. And it was as simple as that. And, you know, we saw him retire just a few days after winning the championship because mentally he just couldn't go on anymore, because that entire year, it wasn't just the physical side of it. He had had to pull on every single bit of resources that he had mentally and physically. And he was done by the end of the year. And now, like you say, it's even longer. It's harder to stay fitter. And on top of not just the extended calendar, obviously the sport has grown exponentially. So we have all these new partners coming in and sponsors. There's so much more expected from the drivers off track. They need to be at all of these events. You know, just before Montreal, the Mercedes drivers were in LA doing something with Brad Pitt. You know, when do they fit in their training? When do they get their body clocks in the right place? And that is also a huge part of what their performance coaches, so their trainers, what they will be working with the drivers. And that is such an important part that cannot be understated.
23: And this is just to go, this is all hypothetical, of course, but going back into that psychology, this has been such a stop-start season. I feel like there's been no fluidity at all so far. Do you think, like, when we came back from the five-week break, Fred Vasser said this is a whole new championship, we're restarting. Do you think that could be playing in Kimi's favour at all, having these, you know, this is still fresh for him. Do you think, and this again, so hypothetical, that could be playing into Mercedes' hands, having this new start every time?
22: Yeah, I mean, you're absolutely right. It's so bizarre. We're at the end of May now and we've only had five races. We had that 5 week break and then we had Miami and then we had a 2 week break and then we've had Montreal and now we've got another 2 weeks and then we go to Monaco. It has been incredibly stop start. I don't think it particularly plays into anyone's hands because they're all in the same boat. They all have the same challenge. It was actually really interesting hearing Lewis Hamilton speaking in Montreal because he was saying he hasn't done any sim time. Whereas I spoke to George Russell earlier in the week and he was saying he's done loads of sim time because that's how he's been trying to keep himself sharp. So I think for the drivers, they just need to work out what is best for them. But you're right. There's been no momentum. It's been really, I mean, even as sort of watching it and trying to get into the season, it's been quite tricky. But we're quite lucky in that there's a sort of overarching narrative. We have the new regs. We have the Mercedes battle. We obviously have had all the upgrades that came to Miami and then to Montreal. And so there's kind of been a thread to keep it all going, but it has absolutely been a challenging start for the drivers.
21: And you mentioned Lewis Hamilton there, whose kind of challenging start he seemed to overcome this weekend. It's his highest finish yet with Ferrari. He seems to be kind of enjoying the new cars. He certainly enjoyed Montreal. This is a happy Lewis Hamilton that we're seeing in Ferrari, kind of a hugely positive weekend for him. Is this a good sign for what's to come for the rest of the season? I mean, obviously, the psychological impact of having a happy driver in a car is huge.
22: I mean, yeah, absolutely. A happy Lewis is a happy team. And we haven't seen much of that from him, have we? Only in his second season with Ferrari now. He absolutely hated the last sets of regulations. That ground effect car, he just could not get on with at all. They had the porpoising when he was in Mercedes. He just absolutely hated it. Definitely prefers these cars, even though a lot of the drivers has obviously complained. We've had those tweaks, which means it's a slightly moving back to a more natural style of driving now. But yeah, I think, it, you know, you could sort of see from his body language at the weekend and even how he was talking. Okay, he moaned on the radio. I mean, he wouldn't be Lewis Hamilton unless he moaned on the radio. They all do it. We've heard Max Verstappen as well, also finished on the podium. They love a moan. It's what they do. It's fine. But, you know, Lewis Hamilton's been talking a lot about his mum and how his mum, he's finally managed to convince her to go on a world tour with him. And he seems to be loving that. You saw at the end when he got that second place, he went over to all of his mechanics and his engineers and it was big hugs. And he was just absolutely in a really good place. And we also, he got that second place by having that battle with Max Verstappen in the end, which kind of saved the end of the race because we had those first 30 laps between the two Mercedes drivers. And then obviously, unfortunately, Russell's power unit failed and we were sort of robbed of this great second half of a race. But thankfully, Lewis Hamilton and Max Verstappen got the memo and started racing each other and it was brilliant. And then Lewis Hamilton came out on top and to finish second. And so I think the whole thing came together, coupled with the fact that he adores the circuit to Gilles Villeneuve. He's always gone very well there. And he is, Hamilton has a bit of a, tends to be a bit track specific sometimes. You know, we saw him pull out that win in Silverstone a couple of years ago from absolutely nothing, his final win with Mercedes. So you have to couch it slightly with that. It might be slightly track specific, but certainly he seems to be settling into that team now. He feels more comfortable. It was really nice seeing him with his team at the end of the race and how he was celebrating. So yeah, I think we may get to see a few more happy Lewis Hamilton races.
20: 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He's going to be talking about his love of Arsenal Football Club ahead of the Champions League final they're playing in this weekend. We'll also have full live League of Ireland commentary of Shamrock Rovers against St. Pat's. Have a great evening. Good night.

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15: Good evening, I'm Fiona Ash. Gardaí are continuing to question a man after officers found a woman's body in Galway this morning. They attended the scene of an emergency residential premises in Clifton and found the body of a woman in her 30s nearby. A man in his 30s was arrested and Gardaí say they are not looking for anyone else in relation to the incident. The investigation is to be steered by the results of a post-mortem exam. The Green Party's called on the government to act to protect households from continuously rising energy bills. It wants to see new laws allowing the use of plug-in solar. Earlier, Electric Ireland announced its electricity bills would increase by 8% from July the 1st and gas bills by 7.7%. Dara Cassidy from bonkers.ie explains why the company has decided on increased prices.
16: Prices were high following the war in Ukraine. They never fell back close to what would have been considered normal levels. And then they shot up again by around another 40 to 50% following the conflict in Iran.
15: A deal has been reached by US and Iranian negotiators to extend the ceasefire in the Middle East conflict by 60 days. The so-called Memorandum of Understanding will see the reopening of the vital shipping lane, the Strait of Hormuz. US media says the document is now on Donald Trump's desk, awaiting his approval. Sky's US correspondent Mark Stone says it buys some breathing space.
17: To be able to deal with the really thorny issue of the nuclear question. So in a sense, we're kind of back to square one, but it means the fighting is not going to restart, presumably, and there is space for President Trump to spin this as some sort of a victory.
15: People who use drugs are being warned to be extra cautious ahead of the summer festival season. The HSE and Public Health Agency Northern Ireland are joining forces to highlight an increased risk due to new drugs that are in circulation, such as pink powders. And that's your news for now.
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20: A very good night. I'm Will O'Callaghan. The Republic of Ireland have beaten Qatar 1-0 in their international friendly at the Aviva Stadium. Nathan Collins headed Hamer Hogginson's team in front in the fifth minute from a Jack Moylan cross. But Lincoln midfielder Moylan was then shown a straight red card for a dangerous tackle just before half-time. Mason Melia, Corey Ndaba and Jaden Uma all came on in the second half to win their first caps for their country. The match was briefly halted twice due to tennis balls being thrown on the pitch. That was in protest against Ireland's plans to fulfil their games against Israel later this year. Lily Agg has been appointed the new manager of the Athlone Town women's team. The Republic of Ireland midfielder has signed a 2.5-year contract with the reigning Women's National League champions. Agg says she's beyond excited to take over the Midlanders after being impressed by their plans for the future. Kevin Zeffi says he's already feeling at home at Sligo Rovers. The Republic of Ireland under 21 international, who previously played for Inter and Roma, has signed for John Russell's team until the end of the season. The world tennis number one, Jannik Sinner, has been sensationally knocked out of the French Open. He had a shock defeat this afternoon against Juan Manuel Cerundolo. Last year's runner-up struggled in the heat, losing in five sets to his Argentine opponent at Roland Garros. But the women's top seed, Aryna Sabalenka, is safely into round three. In Gaelic games, Conor Callan has been named to start on the Dublin team to face Louth in the All-Ireland Football Championship on Sunday. The six-time All-Ireland winner has missed the beaten Leinster finalist last two matches with a hamstring injury. With Pádraig Ócáfigh Byrne still carrying an injury from that loss to Westmeath, Greg McEnany also comes in to start. Kelly Harrington is set to make her return to international boxing next month. The two-time Olympic champion has been named on the Irish squad for the Four Nations tournament upcoming in Scotland. Harrington retired after securing gold at the Paris Games in 2024, but returned to the sport late last year. And Ireland's cricketers trailed by 246 runs with 8 wickets remaining after the second day of their test in Belfast, which has been dominated by New Zealand. The hosts were bowled out for 179 at Stormont after their opponents declared on 490 for 8. Ireland were made to bat again, and at the close of play today, we're on 65 for 2. To hear live commentary of the League of Ireland every Friday, download the Go Loud app now.
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15: There'll be patchy light rain and drizzle in the west and north overnight, drier conditions elsewhere. Temperatures not falling below 10 to 14 degrees. And now you're up to date on News Talk.
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22: You're very welcome to tonight's show. Tom, I'm with you. Hope you're enjoying the sunny weather. I hope it's continuing more to the point wherever you are. So on tonight's show, I think we have to do another Thursday night top 10 because there's 10 brilliant songs to play for you after 10 o'clock, the majority of which I'm happy to say are Irish. But I also want to tell you about a few things. Paul Cleary, the legendary songwriter from The Blades, in conversation tomorrow night. You'll be able to go along to that. The Shane McGowan compilation album sounds incredible. The lineup is off the clock. Tell you more on that as well. A punk rock film, an Irish punk rock film to tell you about as well. And closer to home, I have some very good news for fans of the band that I might be in. We will start tonight with the legend himself, Mr. Paul Cleary,

That is music from one of the all-time absolute Irish greats, The Blades and Down Market. From them, I don't know where to start telling you about The Blades. In the early days, when there wasn't really any bands breaking out of Ireland, late 70s, early 80s, eventually U2 broke that mold. But in the run-up to U2 breaking it, it was an even race between The Blades and U2. And a lot of people have their money on The Blades because The Blades just were capable of producing the most incredible songs. And so many of them were in the Irish charts. And to hear an Irish band in the charts at that point was really, really, really unique, really odd and very, very exciting. So it's not very often that Paul Cleary gives interviews, but tomorrow night he is going to be in the Project Arts Centre at 7 p.m. and I will be the one asking him the questions, so I'm absolutely delighted about that. He's a lot to talk about. They are the bands that under other circumstances could have given the Jam a run for their money at the very least. And on top of that, he's also going to perform. So if you'd like to come along to that, hear a few songs and find out the details and all of those brilliant songs that he did write, the Project Arts Centre tomorrow evening at 7 p.m. Performances to come. Soundtracks that make films.

That is Echo and the Bunnymen, who of course are one of the bands playing the Forest Fest this year. One of the brilliant, brilliant lineup at that. And I think it's starting to move into a low ticket situation as well, because it's a brilliant festival. So if you want to head along to that, book tickets as quickly as you can. But playing it there because they're one of the bands that are on the Pretty in Pink soundtrack, and it's getting a reissue. And that's a great thing, because it's not there. If you think everything that moves on earth is available to you via your streaming service, you'd be wrong, because they just get permission for a short time, or relatively short time, like 5 years, to have all the songs streaming like that. After that, it runs out, and after that, if you go to the soundtrack on your streaming service, certain tracks won't be there. So it's getting a reissue, and possibly, dare I say it, dare I pray it, vinyl.

that is the Smiths, and they are another one of the bands who are on the soundtrack to Pretty in Pink. It's the first time, and correct me please if I'm wrong, which I could easily be, that I can remember a film where the soundtrack was nearly more important than the film. There were other ones afterwards. Juno was a great film. Well, it was a very, very good film with an absolutely brilliant soundtrack. The Moldy Peaches and the White Stripes and people like that. But that one, which had that, I have to say, a relatively dodgy single for New

The NBA playoffs are underway, and now you can trade every game on Kalshi. You can also trade on who wins each series, the conference finals, and the championship. 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

0: Psychedelic Furs with the title track from Pretty in Pink, which is 40 years old, and will it be going into cinemas? And would younger audiences get it? You have to ask yourself. I don't really know. I wouldn't be. I'm not the man to answer that question, but please feel free to share your thoughts. Tom@newstalk.com. Lovely email into the show, which I'll tell you more about in a moment. But news on the star-studded lineup for Shane McGann's tribute, 20th Century Paddy, the songs of Shane McGann. The full list has been released. Details after this.
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3: 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And there's a shrimp on the Barbie and the back here, mate. Alf Stewart grumbling in the back seat, and a singlet fluttering in the Australian hot wind.
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10: You probably heard that there's going to be a tribute album to Shane McGowan. It's called 20th Century Paddy, the songs of Shane McGowan. U2, Kingfisher, Bob Geldof, David Keenan, Jimmy Attash and John Cree, amongst a host of contemporary voices singing the songs. We've heard two so far. This is the first of the two we've heard. Bruce Springsteen and A Rainy Night in Soho.

Bruce Springsteen and his version of A Rainy Night in Soho. So I'll give you as many of these because this looks like a double album. This looks like a treble album. There's so many tracks here. Let me see. Amble. Are on it. Bob Geldof doing the St. John of God's, Bruce Springsteen, you heard, Camilla Sullivan, Cronin, Damien Dempsey doing Sally McLennan, David Gray doing the old main drag, David Keane, who we love, the Sick Bed of Cuchulain, the Dropkick Murphys, Garen Noon, more known for comedy, but a brilliant performer as well, Glenn Hansard, Bottle of Smoke, now this sounds interesting, Hozier and Jesse Buckley, Fairy Tale of New York, Johnny Depp and Imelda May, I'll have a few now, Kate Moss, Lonesome Highway, Kingfisher, Lima Wainley, Lisa O'Neill, doing the Dark Streets of London, Lyra, Maya Brennan, brilliant, Mother McCree, Mundy doing Victoria, Picture This, Picture of Snuff, Primal Scream, excellent, Steve Earle, If I Should Ever Fall from Grace of God, it goes on and on. I'd have to have a longer show to tell you all the names. Let's go for the second one that we've heard so far. Do you

Johnny Depp and Imelda May and their version of Haunted. Isn't that absolutely beautiful? I'm very, very, very excited about that album. Tom Waits doing Summer in Siam. How amazing will that be? Now that I'm going to dedicate this to Tom Cleary and his wife. Tom sent me a beautiful email, and I don't know how much of your private details you would like shared with an audience, so I'm not going to share very many of them, Tom, if that's all right. But I'm sure you're happy with me to tell people that you recovered from rupturing your quadriceps tendons in both knees. Never heard of them, you say, beforehand. I'd say you know what they are now, Tom. You tell me that whilst recovering and learning to walk again, I used to play parachute on my phone, put it in my shirt pocket and practice walking in the corridors on crutches. Take a parachute and jump, i.e. put one foot in front of the other and just go for it. Today I can walk unaided around my home. Tom, that's absolutely brilliant. And listen, if you're in any way, shape or form able to get out on June the 12th, I would love to have you as my guest at the National Concert Hall, because something happens. They're going to be playing there, and I would be delighted. And if you're, if your wife could come, it doesn't sound like that would be possible. If she could, you'd be both more than welcome, because we're playing the National Concert Hall on the 12th. And what I'm very excited about is that I finally managed to get together that we'll be reissuing the Stuck Together with God's Goo album on vinyl, and have it. It's arrived and it's here, and I'm really absolutely delighted with it. So the National Concert Hall, June the 12th, your chance to hear the songs and buy a copy on vinyl at long last. Tom, this is for you and your lovely wife.

0: So as I say, stuck together with God's glue, previously unavailable on vinyl for I think maybe 30 years, is at last, and it's all gorgeous. We've put a lot of work into it. It's gorgeous splatter vinyl, and you'd be able to get your hands on it for the first time in the National Concert Hall on June the 12th. Some tickets are still available. Maddox Street Preachers after this.
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0: Now, I think it was late last week that Manor Street Preachers announced they're coming to play the Olympia. They've now announced a second date, so they're going to be in the Olympia on Wednesday, 21st of October, and Thursday, 22nd. Tickets on sale, 10 a.m. on Friday. What a band.

Manic Street Preachers and Indian Summer from them. Just to remind you again, Paul Cleary from the Blades, legendary songwriter. Very rarely does interviews and very rarely does public interviews and that. But I will be talking to him tomorrow night in the Project Arts Centre at 7 p.m. And afterwards, he'll be playing a few songs acoustically. So a very special night in prospect. You can expect to hear stuff like this.

Crystal Blades Ghost of a Chance, the Project Arts Centre tomorrow at 7 p.m. if you want to come along to that. By the way, I really want to get to a film called Once We Were Punks, which is inspired from events in 1980s Ballyburgh. Not often you say that, but I'm finding it hard to find the time. I really want to talk to the director, Frank. So Frank, I know you listen. I hope to touch base with you very, very soon. You can tell the audience all about it. Hearing this everywhere at the moment.

0: feel like I'm hearing it everywhere I go. It's in The Young Offenders, which has, may I say, brilliant music throughout it, particularly the music choices. I couldn't fault the music in it. It's brilliant and very funny on top of that. Yeah, wonderful. Right, top 10 after this.
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1: 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Across Ireland, this is the home of Conversation that counts. 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
10: Good evening, I'm Fiona Ash. A post-mortem examination is due to take place tomorrow morning following the discovery of a woman's body in County Galway. Gardaí are continuing to investigate the circumstances surrounding her death near Clifton yesterday. The woman, aged in her 30s, was found following an incident at a residential property on the Galway Road. A man in his 30s remains in custody in connection with the investigation. The White House says a ceasefire extension with Iran has been agreed, but that President Trump still needs to sign off on it. It includes reopening the crucial Strait of Hormuz shipping lane. However, Iranian state TV says no such agreement has been made. US Treasury Secretary Scott Bessent says it's now all up to his boss.
11: Everything depends on what the president wants to do, and President Trump is not going to make a bad deal for the American people, for the U.S., and he was very clear at the cabinet meeting on the yesterday what he wants.
10: A man has been jailed for 15 years for plotting an attack on a Taylor Swift concert in Vienna during her Eras tour in 2024. The 21-year-old admitted planning to use knives and homemade explosives at one of the singer's shows in the Austrian capital. Authorities foiled the plot, but Swift's 3 concerts at the Ernst Happel Stadium were cancelled as a result. The FTD brothers have crossed the final finish line of their 32-day marathon challenge. Kian and Jordan Adams set out to raise money for frontotemporal dementia and have raised over €1.5 million. Over the past 32 days, the two brothers have run a marathon in every county. Andy Heffernan, CEO of the Alzheimer's Society of Ireland, says the brothers have helped to destigmatise the disease.
12: Can live well with dementia, but it takes a community and it takes a bit of destigmatisation, because we can have that from time to time. So the more people who are talking about it, the more people who will understand it, the more people will contribute to people having a good life.
10: And that's your news for now.
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14: A very good night. I'm Will O'Callaghan. The Republic of Ireland have beaten Qatar 1-0 in their international friendly at the Aviva Stadium. Nathan Collins headed Hamer Hogginson's team in front in the fifth minute from a Jack Moylan cross. But Lincoln midfielder Moylan was then shown a straight red card for a dangerous tackle just before half-time. Mason Melia, Corey Ndaba and Jaden Uma all came on in the second half to win their first caps for their country. The match was briefly halted twice due to tennis balls being thrown on the pitch. That was in protest against Ireland's plans to fulfil their games against Israel later this year. Lily Agg has been appointed the new manager of the Athlone Town women's team. The Republic of Ireland midfielder has signed a 2.5-year contract with the reigning Women's National League champions. Agg says she's beyond excited to take over the Midlanders after being impressed by their plans for the future. Kevin Zeffie says he's already feeling at home at Sligo Rovers. The Republic of Ireland under 21 international, who previously played for Inter and Roma, has signed for John Russell's team until the end of the season. The world tennis number one, Jannik Sinner, has been sensationally knocked out of the French Open. He had a shock defeat this afternoon against Juan Manuel Cerundolo. Last year's runner-up struggled in the heat, losing in five sets to his Argentine opponent at Roland Garros. But the women's top seed, Aryna Sabalenka, is safely into round three. In Gaelic games, Conor Callan has been named to start on the Dublin team to face Louth in the All-Ireland Football Championship on Sunday. The six-time All-Ireland winner has missed the beaten Leinster finalist's last two matches with a hamstring injury. With Pádraig Ócáfigh Byrne still carrying an injury from that loss to Westmeath, Greg McEnany also comes in to start. Kelly Harrington is set to make her return to international boxing next month. The two-time Olympic champion has been named on the Irish squad for the Four Nations tournament upcoming in Scotland. Harrington retired after securing gold at the Paris Games in 2024, but returned to the sport late last year. And Ireland's cricketers trailed by 246 runs with 8 wickets remaining after the second day of their test in Belfast, which has been dominated by New Zealand. The hosts were bowled out for 179 at Stormont after their opponents declared on 490 for 8. Ireland were made to bat again and at the close of play today were on 65 for 2. To hear live commentary of the League of Ireland every Friday, download the Go Loud app now.
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10: There'll be patchy light rain and drizzle in the west and north overnight, drier conditions elsewhere. Temperatures not falling below 10 to 14 degrees. And now you're up to date on News Talk.
0: Right, let's do the top 10. Let's sort them out, my friends. We have a brand new number one. The Rolling Stones were number one for, I think it was 2 weeks in a row, which is very unusual to have a recurring number one in this, but there's been such great new releases. As I said, my initial reaction to Damien Dempsey's The Mickey Dam was, what's he up to? My second reaction was, ah, yeah. So he's in a kind of a trad album. That's what he's up to. And he is also going to be on the new Shane McGann tribute. But this, it's just got such great passion and life, and it's brilliant.

Damon Dempsey and the Mickey Dam from the new album, which is going to be kind of trad based, but also going to be on the Shane McGowan album as well, which is brilliant. I've been playing a lot of Kay Tempest, so rather than play the tracks I've been playing, let's feature her with Kneecap, who are doing brilliantly at the moment. The Irish Goodbye.

got his book over the last few days, and I've only started reading it. That is Kay Tempest with Kneecap and The Irish Goodbye from them. This is a brilliant album. It's Kevin Morby, and remind me to play more from it for you next week on the show. This is the current single, 100,000.

0: Kevin Morby and 100,000, the brand new single. Name is number 8, I think, in my top 10 this week. One place ahead is a new band on me. They're called Girl in the Year Above. This is the brilliant new single from them. It's called Ode to the Glory Days.
1: Ode to the glory days, my grandmother says.

Very good stuff. Beautiful vocals, aren't they? Ode to the Glory Days from The Girl in the Year Above. One place ahead, former number one for me. But I have to say, one of the most entertaining, cocky, fun videos I've seen in ages. This is In the Stars, Rolling Stones.

0: The Rolling Stones in the Stars. When is that album? It's soon, isn't it? Because McCartney's album is Midnight. Shall be available to you midnight tonight, which means I can't play tracks from it. So I'll play tracks from it for you next week.
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0: New number one in our top ten coming up in a moment. But as I say, playing tracks from Paul McCartney for you next week on the show. I can't wait to do that because there is such beautiful stuff on it. This, the first single that was released, sets the tone. He is 100% looking back. But what a life to look back on.

few tracks I will play to you next week will bring a tear to your eye. I guarantee it. Paul McCartney from the brand new album, The Boys of Dungeon Lane. And that is number 5 this week. I love this track so much, I don't know where to begin. Arab Strap. What a band.

and you from them. This is Mick Flannery at number 3 in The Gutter. Hope to have more from this album for you next week too. It's gorgeous.

Mick Flannery and In the Gutter from him. Not absolutely beautiful. Full album for you next week on the show. I think we have it by then. The more I listen to this, the more I absolutely love it. And there's other gorgeous songs on the album too. But this from Ronan O'Snoddy and Miles O'Reilly is The Cracklin' Radio. We're two this week.

Ronan O'Snoody and Miles O'Reilly together, and that is the Cracklin' Radio from them. So I have a new number one, and it is the guy I saw at the Ivor Awards the week before last. I hadn't really noticed this song when it came out for us. Since hearing him perform it and seeing him on stage, I've been blown away by it, and got introduced to the other music critic that I live with, my 17-year-old daughter. She was completely blown away by it. She has a playlist, by the way. She only has one playlist, which she started about 5 years ago. So it's kind of like it's the soundtrack to the last 5 years of her life. And when she finds a new song, she adds it to her one playlist. We're not going to have to get our hands on that, aren't we? So this is the latest song that she's added to that playlist. That's Jacob Allen and a guy and a song called Don't Fall Asleep. And it is beautiful. To a friend of his that he lost. Very moving. Wait for the chorus.

0: Jacob Allen, and Don't Fall Asleep. Isn't that absolutely beautiful? And the guitar play as well. Right, Tom Dunn with you, News Talk 106 to 108. One more reminder, if you want to come along and see me, talking to Paul Cleary tomorrow night, the legend from the Blades, that will be taking place in the Project Arts Centre at 7 p.m. Doors from around 6:45. And after the interview, he's doing a few songs acoustically, so don't miss that. The Blades, one of the all-time great bands. Music from Elbow after this.
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3: 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And there's a shrimp on the barbie in the back here, mate. Alf Stewart grumbling in the back seat, and a singlet fluttering in the Australian hot wind.
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0: So tonight at midnight, the new Paul McCartney album streams. He's been releasing albums since the 22nd of March 1963. Isn't that just phenomenal? And there's been something on every single one of those albums that has brought joy to my heart. How many people can you say that about? So loads more McCartney next week. We shall take some time with it and enjoy it. Let's take one from Paul taking on a song from one of his musical heroes.

McCartney and his take on Buddy Holly's It's So Easy. So next week I will have his new album. I will also have the McFlannery album. And I wonder, might they slip us a few tracks just to get us even more excited about the 20th Century Paddy, the Songs of Shane McGowan album, because that sounds incredible. Going to leave you with this, which we've discovered recently on the show, Guy Garvey with Elbow, and a really stunning version of Golden Slumbers. So hopefully this will bring you off to the land of Nod, and we'll see you here again. Once

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5: Good evening, I'm Fiona Ash. A post-mortem examination is due to take place tomorrow morning following the discovery of a woman's body in County Galway. Gardaí are continuing to investigate the circumstances surrounding her death near Clifton. The woman, aged in her 30s, was found following an incident at a residential property on the Galway Road. A man in his 30s remains in custody in connection with the investigation. The White House says a ceasefire extension with Iran has been agreed, but that President Trump still needs to sign off on it. It includes reopening the crucial Strait of Hormuz shipping lane. However, Iranian state TV says no such agreement has been made. U.S. Treasury Secretary Scott Bessent says now it's all up to his boss.
6: Everything depends on what the president wants to do, and President Trump is not going to make a bad deal for the American people, for the U.S., and he was very clear at the cabinet meeting on the yesterday what he wants.
5: A man has been jailed for 15 years for plotting an attack on a Taylor Swift concert in Vienna during her Eras tour in 2024. The 21-year-old admitted planning to use knives and homemade explosives at one of the singer's shows in the Austrian capital. Authorities foiled the plot, but Swift's three concerts at the Ernst Happel Stadium were cancelled as a result. The FTD brothers have crossed the final finish line of their 32-day marathon challenge. Kian and Jordan Adams set out to raise money for frontotemporal dementia and have raised over €1.5 million. Over the last 32 days, the brothers have run a marathon in every county. Andy Heffernan, CEO of the Alzheimer Society of Ireland, says the brothers have helped to destigmatise the disease.
7: You can live well with dementia, but it takes a community and it takes a bit of destigmatisation, because we can have that from time to time. So the more people who are talking about it, the more people who will understand it, the more people will contribute to people having a good life.
5: And that's your news for now.
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9: A very good night. I'm Will O'Callaghan. The Republic of Ireland have beaten Qatar 1-0 in their international friendly at the Aviva Stadium. Nathan Collins headed Hamer Hogginson's team in front in the fifth minute from a Jack Moylan cross. But Lincoln midfielder Moylan was then shown a straight red card for a dangerous tackle just before half-time. Mason Melia, Corey Ndaba and Jaden Uma all came on in the second half to win their first caps for their country. The match was briefly halted twice due to tennis balls being thrown on the pitch. That was in protest against Ireland's plans to fulfil their games against Israel. Israel later this year. Lily Agg has been appointed the new manager of the Athlone Town women's team. The Republic of Ireland midfielder has signed a 2.5-year contract with the reigning Women's National League champions. Agg says she's beyond excited to take over the Midlanders after being impressed by their plans for the future. Kevin Zeffie says he's already feeling at home at Sligo Rovers. The Republic of Ireland under 21 international, who previously played for Inter and Roma, has signed for John Russell's team until the end of the season. The world tennis number one, Jannik Sinner, has been sensationally knocked out of the French Open. He had a shock defeat this afternoon against Juan Manuel Cerundolo. Last year's runner-up struggled in the heat, losing in 5 sets to his Argentine opponent at Roland Garros. But the women's top seed, Aryna Sabalenka, is safely into round 3. In Gaelic games, Conor Callan has been named to start on the Dublin team to face Louth in the All-Ireland Football Championship on Sunday. The 6-time All-Ireland winner has missed the beaten Leinster finalists last 2 matches with a hamstring injury. With Pádraig Ócáfigh Byrne still carrying an injury from that loss to Westmeath, Greg McEnany also comes in to start. Kelly Harrington is set to make her return to international boxing next month. The 2-time Olympic champion has been named on the Irish squad for the Four Nations tournament upcoming in Scotland. Harrington retired after securing gold at the Paris Games in 2024, but returned to the sport late last year. And Ireland's cricketers trailed by 246 runs with 8 wickets remaining after the second day of their test in Belfast, which has been dominated by New Zealand. The hosts were bowled out for 179 at Stormont after their opponents declared on 490 for 8. Ireland were made to bat again, and at the close of play today were on 65 for 2. To hear live commentary of the League of Ireland every Friday, download the Go Loud app now.
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5: There'll be patchy light rain and drizzle in the west and north overnight, drier conditions elsewhere. Temperatures not falling below 10 to 14 degrees. And now you're up to date on News Talk.
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10: So with the World Cup set to kick off just 2 weeks today, FIFA is now being investigated by the states of both New York and New Jersey over their ticket pricing. Many Irish bank accounts, we know, might be breathing a sigh of relief after our defeat against Czechia in March, as FIFA introduced dynamic pricing for the tournament, leading some fans facing astronomical prices for tickets. Let's get the latest now with John Bruin with The Guardian. Good morning, John.
11: Morning, Claire.
10: The ticket prices are outrageous in some cases, aren't they?
11: Oh, absolutely astronomical, beyond the reach of, well, just about anybody I know. I don't know people that can afford to pay, you know, thousands of dollars for a football ticket. And in England, that's reflected in quite a limited take-up. Funny enough, I was watching the Thomas Tuchel interview when he picked his England squad on Friday, and one of the England fans that was in this room said that he'd spent his life savings on going over. So that's a measure of it, isn't it? That this is going to cost people an enormous amount of money.
10: And are people going, though, still? I mean, what's the general chat amongst England fans around the World Cup?
11: Well, yeah, I work with a very committed England fan who's seen England all over the world and since 1991 or so, and he's not going. He just said he couldn't pay it, he couldn't justify it, and it sees no reason why most of those people that he knows of that, you know, core England support group will go, because it's just beyond the pale. And, you know, he would have been guaranteed a ticket for the final if they'd got there because of his, you know, long-standing membership of the England club. But he's not having it. He can't afford it.
10: Yeah, I mean, it is interesting that this is such a topic at this stage. I mean, ticket prices have always been in the news, but it certainly feels like the coverage is a lot more intense this time. But things are different, aren't they, for this World Cup?
11: Yeah, it's dynamic pricing. Now, listen, a World Cup ticket was always reasonably expensive, a little bit more expensive than maybe a Premier League match, which, as we know, those are prices have been climbing higher. But it appears to me, and just about everybody else, that FIFA have decided that this World Cup, because it's in the United States, they're going to use it as a cash cow. They've taken advantage of that American system of dynamic pricing, which over here in Ireland, of course, you know, became quite famous during when Oasis tickets went on sale.
10: That's right.
11: And, they've just decided to rinse everyone in sight, haven't they? There's been a kickback about this. I'd say it's quite late. It was pointed out by the Athletic journalist, Adam Crafton, who actually lives out in New York, that it's maybe a bit late. You could have, these bodies could have attacked this a bit sooner. The World Cup kicks off in 2 weeks, and yet here we are. And most of those tickets will have been sold or be on the market or on this resale market. Essentially, the argument for dynamic pricing is that those selling the ticket, it doesn't go into the touting market. But what that actually operates as is that FIFA or whoever's selling tickets is operating as the tout themselves. And people are right to feel aggrieved at that.
10: Yeah, absolutely. And our listeners are getting in touch to say that. But, you know, we had in the last couple of weeks hotels expecting huge bookings, saying that they just hadn't seen that happen. And now are we looking at a situation where, John, we're going to have empty seats in the stadiums at matches where you would have expected them to be completely and utterly full?
11: Well, yes. Yeah, I think that's possibly going to be the case. And, for example, I mean, this isn't in the World Cup, but England are playing a friendly in Miami. And the Joe Robbie Stadium, and it's expected to be 40,000 below capacity because, again, the tickets are too high, the demand isn't there, the travel's expensive. And, you know, this is taking place at a time that the world beyond America is suffering this economic crisis, you know, this cost of living. And they've always relied on... If you go to World Cups, you might turn into a town square and it'd be full of Argentinian and Colombian fans. But due to the immigration issues and, you know, getting a visa for the United States is a lengthy process and an arduous process, and one you don't even think you might get through. I've been through that one myself. We begin to wonder just how this World Cup will be filled, because remember 1994, at that World Cup that still is the highest attendance for any World Cup, and that's with World Cups with a greater amount of games, but this one we just don't know.
10: You know, if you think back though to the most recent World Cup in Qatar, and there was so much controversy in the run up to that around the treatment of construction workers, about the treatment of those in LGBTQI groups in Qatar, around the heat that the players would have to play in. Then the games start, the competition becomes more intense as you go through it, and the focus really does turn to the football. Do you expect that to happen here too?
11: Yes, I do. And I think that's what FIFA most of all hope. And I think that's what the US authorities hope as well. There is a phrase, get the ball out. And as soon as the ball comes out, the problem is that because the group stage isn't particularly competitive in the fact that a lot of third place teams can go through, and there are a few games that, let's just say, aren't going to capture a global audience. I was looking at, the dynamic pricing, Cape Verde v Saudi Arabia, you can actually get a ticket for that for now for $7, with an admin fee, but it only takes us about $11. How are they going to capture the world with that? And those are the issues that they've got to deal with. You've seen FIFA's response to this, latest, the New York, New Jersey thing. They've said no comment because they hope it's going to go away. They hope this issue is going to go away. It is true. Once we get to quarterfinals and you've got Brazil playing Holland or whatever, then yeah, the football becomes the focus of things. But there's such a long lead in that factor may come in, those factors may still come into play well into the tournament.
10: All right. Well, let's see if we all forget about this as time goes on. But we won't be able to forget about it if the stadia are empty as the games get underway. John, thanks very much for your time and for joining us this morning. John Bruin there from The Guardian on ticket pricing at the World Cup. If you have a view, do get in touch on 087 1400 106. This listener says dynamic pricing was always a thing that would eventually rebalance itself. It's a happy coincidence that is happening in the World Cup in the United States. So when dynamic pricing, says this listener, has done the damage and can't be undone with the World Cup, they decide to take it on. It's like trying to catch a stallion running down the road while you're on a pedal bike. Keep them coming in. Now we move to the ousted former BP chairman, who has said that no one raised any issues about his conduct before he was sacked 2 days ago. BP ousted the Dublin man, Albert Manifold, on Tuesday, saying the move follows serious concerns raised to the board related to important governance standards, oversight and conduct. Let's find out more about what's going on with business correspondent Emmett Oliver. Good morning, Emmett.
12: Morning.
10: When this happened a couple of days ago, everybody was wondering what in heavens had happened. Are we any clearer?
12: Well, it seems to be over the last 48 hours, Claire, a bit of a clash of personalities and style, more than maybe very weighty or substantial issues, and probably a little bit about managerial and sort of leadership style. That's what's kind of coming out of a statement. So Albert Manifold, just to give people a brief background, is a huge figure in Irish business. He was earning 12 million euros in total remuneration at CRH before he moved into this new role at BP. And it was very much seen as a big kind of a moment for Irish business to kind of penetrate the walls of British business at the highest level. Peter Sutherland, another well-known Irish business figure, had been previously at BP as well. So this was sort of a slightly well-travelled terrain, but nevertheless very much sort of recognised as a big achievement. And it seemed to be going well initially. There had been some question marks that Albert Manifold had no previous experience in the oil business. He was in, obviously, building materials at CRH, but nevertheless that was kind of got over. But according to his statement this morning, what happened, as far as he's concerned at least, is he arrived there. He's saying he refused to take the office of the previous chairperson of the company. He said he bought his lunch in a local cafe. He said he took taxis and trains and not a chauffeur-driven car or limousine that was offered to him by the company. And he said he called out cost control of the company where he saw it, when he saw excessive expenditure. And he's claiming that the company, or certainly people within the company, didn't like this stance he was taking and didn't seem to appreciate it. That's effectively what he's saying. And he's describing what they've said about him as lies, is the word he actually uses. And Sky News have reported in the last 48 hours that he has looked to the service of a legal firm. So this looks like it's going to a bad place between the two sides, but there's really no way back for Albert Manifold in BP, whatever might happen in any litigation or so on. So it's a huge personal setback for him. And on the other side, what the company seems to be saying, and this is sort of channeled through the Financial Times and sources that they've contacted, is that his style was described as shouty, was the particular word used, and that, you know, he didn't necessarily have a good relationship with other fellow board directors and with other senior leaders in the company. So we're kind of left in a position, Claire, of sort of picking the bones out of it and trying to see, is there some kind of overall cohesive picture emerging?
10: Just when you look at it, I mean, he, as you were just saying there, he's saying, I pushed hard, I challenged people directly, and then he talks about the characterization of my conduct that is now being put about. And if you go back and look at what BP said when this announcement was made a couple of days ago, it was ambiguous enough to leave everybody wondering about Albert Manifold and about what had happened. When you say, oh, we've, you know, there are issues around governance standards and oversight and conduct issues. I mean, it does leave you with questions in your mind as to what exactly went on. So you can understand why he feels aggrieved about that statement, particularly coming off the back of the dismissal of the former BP CEO, Bernard Looney, because people might just not connect the two, but, you know, two Irish men in very senior positions in BP, very different scenarios, but a connection might be made.
12: Yeah, certainly the initial press release, press statement from BP did come as a bit of a bomb explosion. And certainly, as you say, the language could be interpreted in multiple ways.
10: Yes.
12: Certainly it might have been seen as maybe some kind of personal issue or something to do with staff in a more personal sense. I don't even want to say what that might mean, but I think we could all listening in have a sense of that. Certainly his view seems to be that, as I said at the start of the interview, it's more sort of a case of management styles. Now, obviously CRH have their style of doing things, and I covered CRH for many years and I know a lot of their executives, and BP obviously have their style of doing things. And to me anyway, just as an outsider looking in, it's in there that the problem is. There's some kind of clash or cultural difference or something, or the, his way of doing things. Now, he was at CRH for a long, long time, like for multiple decades, and CRH, anyone listening in will know, they have a particular, I suppose, culture or reputation. It's a hard-charging reputation. They're obviously a big global company involved in a lot of very hostile countries, and you know, they have a particular way of doing things. Maybe, and this is just pure speculation by me, but maybe that style did not translate into the boardroom where you had chauffeur-driven limousines and so on, the very gilded oak-paneled rooms of BP. That possibly, and again, I have to you know, strongly emphasize, this is just my speculation, but maybe there's the melding of those two was the problem. But the bottom line is Albert Manifold will not be going back to BP. They don't want him. He's not going, and he is going to have his reputation, at least to some degree, damaged by this episode. Now, whether Irish business or other business cultures will just ignore what happened and say, look, he still has a lot to offer, is possibly one outcome. But certainly his time in British business at this level looks to be over, Claire.
10: Right. Well, I mean, it is interesting that you talk about the gilded life of an executive in BP. And he's made it very clear that he was not interested in living that way or living this part of his working life, certainly in that way. I heard a former BP senior employee saying, this is about, you know, needing to be of the oil industry, that there are very difficult things happening now and you need to have lived and breathed what they do in order to deal with these problems. In other words, BP is a closed shop and you need to be one of the lads to be able to survive and thrive in that sort of an organisation.
12: Yes, I mean, that's certainly, you know, that could very well be true. I suppose the added complication of the picture here is the CEO he was dealing with, Meg O'Neill, was a woman from the US of A, Boulder, Colorado. So, I mean, she obviously comes from that US business culture, just to add a separate complication into things. So it sounds to me that these people at the top of BP just could not kind of get themselves onto the same page. And as you said, when you're a big FTSE 100 company, there is a certain, you know, there's a certain image that goes with that. Albert Manifold, when he was appointed, was kind of seen as a bit left of field. As you said, he didn't have any industry experience. Yes, CRH is a huge company, but it's not a household brand. It's not a sort of a name that trips off the tongue in, say, other countries outside Ireland, despite its scale. So there was a slight sniffiness, certainly from some of the reportage at the time when he got appointed, of sort of, who is this guy, essentially? You know, where has he come from? Why has he not been in the industry before? So he may have sort of felt, well, I need to bring my own sort of attributes to this job. And maybe he was just very aggressive on the cost-cutting piece, which, you know, a lot of shareholders would support. But maybe it just rubbed other people up the wrong way. And that, you know what, Claire? It's possible we will never find out unless they write a memoir or a book many years down the road.
10: But we might. You know, that's the other side of it, depending on how far this goes. Emmett, thanks so much for talking us through it. It's an intriguing story. That's Emmett Oliver there.
0: This is the Best of News Talk. The best bits from the last 24 hours.
10: Well, the Australian government is suing the United States consumer goods giant 3M.

0: And of course, they're impossible to break down naturally, and they require huge, expensive remediation work. The government has identified 28 defence sites where this firefighting foam with PFAS forever chemicals was used. And today the news that the Attorney General is bringing a case in our federal court against 3M, seeking about $2 billion Australian, about €1.5 billion in damages from the company for manufacturing these goods and selling them to Australia.
1: And what is the alleged damage caused by these chemicals?
0: They're bad for the environment. As I say, impossible to be to break down naturally. They stay in soil and they damage water catchments. But they also are bad for humans as well. Perhaps because of the strength of these chemicals, they have a range of health risks, things like liver damage, lower birth weight for babies, types of cancer. And the risk to military personnel, firefighters on these bases has been well ventilated through inquiries in Australia. And a lot of the affected communities, including Indigenous communities, have explained what's happened in their parts of Australia. The move today is recognition from the government that they've already spent something like $1.5 billion Australian dollars cleaning up these chemicals, trying to remediate sites and bring them back online. And they would like 3M to carry some of the cost for that because of its role in manufacturing these chemicals.
1: Yeah, and there's another element to this case as well, where the Australian government is saying to 3M, you knew about some of this harm and damage that was being caused, but you didn't share that information with us.
0: Yeah, that's right. The case is focused on 3M, the big American company, as well as their subsidiary in Australia. And the government alleges that they withheld and misrepresented information about the effects of some of these foams, that, as you say, that they knew how dangerous they were, that they knew the damage that they could cause, that they didn't disclose environmental risks, and even that they gave assurances about the safe disposal and environmental remediation, which was inconsistent with what the company itself knew about the danger from these products.
1: Okay, so are you, and you know, is it generally expected that this will go to trial, or will it be a settlement?
0: I'm not a legal expert, but some of the other cases that have been brought related to forever chemicals in the United States and in other parts of the world, indeed here in Australia, have ended in settlements. There was a big one in the United States in 2023. A company agreed in a settlement to pay more than $10 billion US to clean up public water systems that had been affected by pollution from these forever chemicals. So I can't say what will happen in this case, but it is possible that a settlement could be reached.
1: From a political point of view, I mean, you've already mentioned that the government has spent a lot of money trying to clean up these chemicals and the damage that they have caused. Is the government under a lot of pressure to address this in this way?
0: It has been an issue in our politics for some time, for some years really. The best part of a decade we've been talking about forever chemicals. I don't think there was huge political pressure. I think the fact that defence personnel are involved and that communities around the country are paying the price for this stuff is relevant. But I must say the scale of the lawsuit was a surprise. The government hadn't forecast that this was coming. It was a bit of a surprise today. I think the public support will be with them, given that the taxpayer is footing the bill for cleanup.
1: Tom, good to talk to you. Thank you for joining us today. Tom McElroy, political editor with The Guardian Australia. Fake investment products now being promoted by AI-generated ads. They're on the rise and banks are asking customers to be alert. I'm joined by Niamh Davenport now, head of financial crime with the Banking and Payments Federation of Ireland. Good morning, Niamh.
2: Good morning. How are you?
1: You're concerned about this, I see. So they're on the increase, AI-generated images of politicians, well-known people, encouraging customers to part with their cash.
2: Exactly. We've new figures from An Garda Síochána, and they show an increase of over 20% in reports of these investment frauds in 2025. That's compared to 2024. And the losses associated with them are €20 million. So huge amounts of losses. And we're seeing this trend continuing into 2026, which is concerning.
1: So what you believe and what the BPFI are suggesting is that because the government is talking about introducing a state-backed investment scheme, that these fraudsters have latched on to that.
2: Exactly. Investment scams are nothing new, and most investment scams tend to follow the same pattern. But what fraud

0: broadcasters do is they exploit current news trends. So now that we're seeing the coverage on the state-backed savings and investment schemes, they're using the language around these to make their scams appear more legitimate. For example, last year it wasn't really politicians we were seeing in these ads, it was more Irish celebrities for instead. So they just use whatever's in the news to make their ads appear real, I suppose.
1: And do you have any evidence that they're working, that people are being convinced by these ads?
0: People are definitely falling victim to the, everyone's looking for ways to invest their money, and we are seeing the age group that's mostly targeted with these is the 50s age group. And I think the reason investment scams in general are so convincing is, you know, cost of living crisis, things are getting more expensive, you're planning for retirement, you want to make sure that you've got the best, your money secured in the best areas. So that's why these scams are very, very interesting to people, I suppose.
1: So how does it work then if you respond to one of these ads? Is it all done online or do you speak to a real person?
0: So it's kind of both, actually. What happens is you see one of the ads online, you're asked to click on a link for more information, and you're encouraged to register, filling in a short form with contact details, and you'll receive more information. A lot of the time then we see you've got a follow-up call from a so-called financial advisor, in some cases urging you to make an immediate security deposit just to secure your place on the scheme. And then once you're convinced and you want to continue with the investment, you'll make a full investment amount then at a later stage. But this could go on for quite a while. There could be back and forth with the fraudster. They could be using brochures, for example, of investment schemes that you think are real. And eventually, when the fraudster does get the money, they quickly transfer the money out of the account, often overseas where it's cashed out then.
1: Is that money gone then? Do you ever get it back?
0: There have been refunds, but you need to act as quickly as possible. Like I said, the fraudsters are sitting there waiting for the money. And because this goes on for quite a number of months, you know, you believe that it's to be true. We've even seen some cases where the fraudsters for a monthly basis will send statements to the person so that they believe that the scam is, or that the investment is safe, but it's really a scam, obviously. So the quicker you report it, the more likely you are to get your money back. Report it to your bank, and also reported to it on Garda Síochána.
1: And the amount of money involved here, I mean, it's quite astonishing, really, isn't it? I see that Michael Cryan from the Guards, Detective Superintendent Michael Cryan, says it can start at around 250, which might be okay for some people to stomach, but if it's your last 250, it's a dose, but right up to huge amounts of money, Niamh, that people can hand over in these situations.
0: Yeah, on average, they range from, as I said, 250 up to 10,000 euro, but we've seen figures far beyond that, significantly beyond that. This is, like I said, it's investment coming up to retirement. It's your pension lump sum. Maybe you've inherited money recently as well. You're looking at ways, what can I do with this? How can I secure this for my future? And it's just significant amount of money. And it's not, as you said, it's not necessarily wealthy people who are, you know, who are used to investing or anything like that. It's people's hard-earned money that they've been putting aside for years that they are looking to get a return on.
1: Our listeners are concerned about their parents and their grandparents here. This one says, my parents think these sorts of things are real, totally real, and they're ripe for fraud. Another asks, how do you teach your parents or your grandparents who weren't brought up with this technology? You know, how do you teach them to be careful or what to be aware of?
0: Yeah, the videos are really convincing. They're very, very real. So, you know, what I would say is be wary of any online adverts or videos. Avoid clicking on any links. Always search for the company or in the investment directly through a trusted source. It's great that people are talking about their parents and having those conversations, because seeking trusted advice and talking to people and actually checking to see, taking that time out rather than reacting quickly is really the best way to do that. We also have a tool on our FraudSmart website, or you can go to it directly, Scam Checker, scamchecker.ie as well, and you can check the legitimacy of some of the websites there. It will help you assist. It's not a 100% verification, but it will help you assist in assessing whether it's a legitimate investment scheme or not. And really, we need to talk about it. We need to keep the awareness out there and keep talking about it and let people know, because the more we're alert to the scams, the more we can be on our guard and actually take that time to do our research.
1: And also, the state-backed investment scheme is not up and running yet. So, you know,
0: it hasn't even started. No.
1: If anyone is selling that, they're selling a pup, because it's not there.
0: And this is why they're so clever, though. They're using the language maybe around it, but not necessarily saying those exact words. We'll see that continue, though, as the media coverage continues on it. And to be sure, look, we are supportive of the state-backed schemes. They're really important for the economy. But what we'd say is we're just trying to stop any fraud around them as well and get that awareness out there.
1: And if any so-called financial advisor, Niamh, is putting you under pressure because there's limited places here, that is an immediate red flag, isn't it?
0: Complete red flag. There's not limited places. And these, like you said, they're not even even open yet. So that these anybody putting pressure on you in any type of scam, any type of situation, take your time. There's nothing that's going to be that urgent. Take your time, pause, seek advice, and just back away.
1: Yeah, some listeners are saying any chance of schools teaching kids about this stuff. But from everything I have heard in recent months, certainly on this show, it's not the children who are most at risk here. It's people in their 50s, as you have said, who fall victim to these things, 50s and older.
0: Look, financial education is really important in for younger people and as they continue to get older. But the ones that are being targeting, as you said, it's the 50s age group. It's people with money that the fraudsters are targeting. The reason fraudsters are targeting kind of that age group is because they have money. They're looking to make money on this. They're using this money to fund organized crime. This is a very serious issue. It's not somebody trying to just make a quick buck and, you know, fund their own lifestyle. This is organized crime. It's funding human trafficking, drug trafficking. So they're looking in there. And that's why it takes so long. And they're happy to wait a couple of months for people to make a payment because there's big money in it.
1: Someone else says, I don't know what to do with my children because they're clicking into all of these things when they're on my phone. But you have to actively make a payment, don't you, in order for these fraudsters to get what they're looking for.
0: Yes, I would be limited sharing any personal information anyway. I would not hand over your information. Fraudsters will sell information on the dark web, such as names, addresses, credit card details, even if you don't make a payment. All of that information is valuable. Your personal information and your financial information is so valuable to fraudsters. So really, don't hand that over. Don't be clicking away on links and handing that over to somebody you've never even met. You wouldn't hand your car keys to somebody on the street. The same kind of thing applies. You know, just take that time. Be cautious and think about what you're doing before you act. I think there's a lot of education in schools, in fairness, around being safe online and what to do. So sometimes I think maybe they're more educated than us, but it's really just think twice before you do anything and before you hand out any sort of information to anyone.
1: These are ads. Like, these have to be paid for. So the social media companies are essentially making money from these ads. I mean, really, they're the ones we should be holding responsible here.
0: Yeah, online platforms have a really important role to play alongside banks and regulators, in fairness, and law enforcement, government. Everybody has a role to play in doing this. So tackling it, coming together, the collaborative approach is already being supported through the National Cross-Sector Anti-Fraud Forum that was established under the National Payment Strategy last year. And that's kind of driving a coordinated approach to combating fraud. There's also going to be changes under what's called the Payment Services Regulation, the PSR. That's coming out later this year. And that there is a piece in there for tech companies and online companies to verify all financial services ads. So that's a really important change that's going to be happening. The regulation is published later this year. And some companies are already doing that. So they are playing their part and they are trying to combat it. It's just so much out there. The vast volume of these.
1: Well, they should. Like, before they take the money for the ad, they should be checking and verifying whether this is a legitimate company rather than us having to do it as the end user. But that's probably an argument for another day. But as far as the Banking and Payments Federation goes, you're encouraging people to be very careful before they part with their money. Niamh, thank you very much for joining us on the programme. Niamh Davenport there.
2: 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Conversation that counts.
1: You know, the gorgeous sunshine this week seems to have Go Loud's Ed Smith in a really good mood.
3: And a good pair of shorts.
1: Yeah, and a good, great pair of shorts.
3: Don't tell Terry Brown. I think she wouldn't.
1: Yeah, I don't know if you're allowed to wear them to the office, but it's okay. Is it fine? I'm not going to say anything.
3: Dispensation.
1: And you have your favourite sunny songs for us this week.
3: I heard some griping. Was there some griping earlier?
1: Look, there might have been a little bit of griping.
3: National radio or anything like
1: that. When we go through the selection, I'm sure our listeners will agree that some of them are a bit angsty.
3: Well, look, some of these did inform my formative years, and I wasn't angsty. I still am, in many ways. But look, we're starting back in 1969. Inarguably, I don't know, whichever way. I got into trouble recently with some Beatles fans, which I'm trying to make up for since. Still, the greatest bands of all time.
1: I'll say you're doing your best.
3: 1969, George Harrison was having a dreadful time. This is a very difficult time, as we all know, for the Beatles. Money, businessmen, suits, wasn't his vibe at all. It was getting very tense, very fraught within the Beatles financially as well. So he just flecked off to his mate Eric Clapton's beautiful pile in the countryside, as they all had a country pile, sat out in the garden and just soaked up the rays, and within, I think they say, well, he said afterwards, in about 15 minutes, had plucked out of his beautiful brain.
1: One
3: of the most beautiful songs written about the sun of all time. Of course, I'm talking about, and just before we get into it, I would recommend checking out Paul Simon and George Harrison did a performance for Saturday Night Live in 1976. It is absolutely astonishing. So go check it out on YouTube. And within that performance, he does this.

0: getting a bit lost in that.
1: It's so beautiful. And one of the few Beatles tracks actually did not feature John Lennon. He had just been in a car accident in Scotland around that time. Anyway, that's one for the Beatles nerds out there. We're going to 2001, a song that has a lot of meaning for me, if you don't mind self-indulgence for a second. I was in Australia doing the Great Ocean Road Drive. I don't know if you've ever done it. It is
0: I have not.
1: So beautiful.
0: I have never been to Australia.
1: Yeah, Australia is absolutely one of the most beautiful countries in the world. It doesn't get spoken about enough how stunning it is.
0: But you wouldn't eat a whole one, like you didn't say.
1: You wouldn't know. It'd be a bit dry now, Claire, to be honest with you. It'd be a bit dry for me. But on the road, I put on Triple J, which is a very popular station out there, and this song came on, and I just, you know, sometimes when the life planets are just aligned at
0: everything,
1: the right time.
0: Yeah, everything is
1: the music,
0: right.
1: The location. Yeah. I was in a beautiful car going down the coast road and this song came on. This is taken from Weezer's Green album. They kind of colour their albums, the Blue album, one of the great albums of the 90s. So things weren't going so great for Weezer at the time, and then they had their wonderful producer, the great Rick Ocasek from the Cars. Rivers Cuomo came to him with this song. He goes, look, I have this, but I just don't, it's not really good enough. It's a little thing I have in the back of my head. And we goes, can I hear it? And he goes, there it is. And he goes, believe it. He goes, no, that's really good. No, I don't want to add it on. And he had to really fight for it to be put on the album.
0: So do we imagine you driving along the ocean?
1: Yes, bring me back. Yeah,
0: the windows are down. Are windows, they in the car?
1: Can I be honest with you? Yeah. The soft top is down.
0: The soft top.
1: Come on now.
0: Down.
1: Let's go for it.
0: Lovely. There's flies in your face.
1: A couple of Tim Tams and some teenies on the rock. Come on, mate. And there's a shrimp on the barbie in the back here, mate. Alf Stewart grumbling in the back seat, and a singlet fluttering in the Australian hot wind.
0: Okay, we've got it.
1: And then this comes on.
0: You can stop now.

0: Obviously, it was the singlet. That's all I could think of the whole way through.
1: And the shorts.
0: But it is a good, old summer tune, summer driving song.
1: It's just got that gorgeous, yeah. Definitely for anyone that's put together a summery song driving playlist, Weezer, Island of the Sun has to be the top of the list.
0: Are we going angsty next with Soundgarden?
1: I'm sorry, no, I'm going to have to bring us back to the mid-90s. To 1994, to my mind, one of the, in the last three or four decades, the greatest year in music. So many great albums came out. So many great singlets. came out that year. And up there, this is really, we're slap bang in the middle of grunge, of course. Maybe not known for its sunny disposition.
0: Yeah,
1: was
0: you see,
1: grunge.
0: This is why. Convince me.
1: Well, I don't know if I need, it's just because it mentions the word sun, but it just brings back, so I think, so many memories to the great summers of the mid-90s. So look, Chris Cornell, I'm going to keep going, Claire. Chris Cornell, obviously the lead singer of Soundgarden, was driving to the studio, and he had no song maybe lined up for what they were going to be recording that day. I love these stories where the genius of people, really, and he just put together the entire instrumentation, the melody and the lyrics almost in about 20 minutes on the way to the studio because he was a bit stuck. And he had been listening to the news on the radio in the car on the way in, and he misheard what he thought the newsreader was saying, black hole sun, blah, blah, blah, blah, blah, black hole sun, blah, blah. And he goes, what? And whatever she was saying, he had misheard it. And he goes, that would make a great title for a song. And thankfully, he went forward and produced what I consider one of the great songs of the mid-90s. This, of course, again, angsty. If you can't get angsty when it's hot. Okay, Claire, you're still wide-eyed.
0: No, go on. I'm willing to take a listen. Black Hole Sun what you're bringing us as a summer song.
1: What's this Black Hole Sun about now? Come on now. This is Sound.

0: I do know that song. It is familiar to me, but it doesn't make me feel like I need to run out and buy a 99.
1: No, I get that. And your arms folded across your chest.
0: Yeah,
1: there,
0: no, I
1: didn't. It's not. It's
0: body, it's giving.
1: Disapproving, mammy. No, I look. There's many people out there. I'm hoping there are some WhatsApps coming in agreement that that is a great song.
0: Don't see any yet.
1: Oh God. No, here, let me get my phone out here. I love that.
0: Says Ed.
1: Keep it a little noisy still, and maybe this might just pick up things a little bit. 1983, the Violent Femmes, actually a band discovered by a member of the Pretenders who was walking down a city street in Milwaukee, and these lads, a little ragtag group of boys, were playing outside a cinema, and he goes, they've got something, and it turns out they were the Violent Femmes. Anyway, this song has been, how will I say, plagued by innuendo and rumours for many, many years, since it came out in 1983. As to, how will I say this? As to what the central philosophy or the tenet of the song or what he's referring to in this song.
0: Oh, I sense you need to be careful.
1: I'm being very careful here. But the lead singer himself has come out many times because he's been mentioned to him many, many times. He said, no, it's not about that. It's just about really Gordon Gano has gone, look, it's just about being a teenage boy in general. It's about having been full of energy and, okay, it's just about really embracing life.
0: Yes. All of those things.
1: All of those things.
0: As teenage boys do.
1: Yep. As is their want.
0: We get
1: so it's not about what maybe people have been saying. The famous part of the song where it goes all quiet and people kind of go nice and quiet and then it kind of kicks up again. People think that's kind of a studio trick. Actually, literally what the band did was they just literally all took a step back from their microphones at that time. Anyway, listen, this is going back to 1983. I absolutely love this. Whenever I'm doing a bit of a DJ set, if this isn't in the set, I'm really in trouble because it gets them absolutely bopping on the floor. This from 1983, yes, it's Blister in the Sun.

0: it's definitely about what they deny it's about.
1: Moving on.
0: Your text has arrived, by the way. The one you sent to 087-1400-106.
1: Yeah. That was quick.
0: Black Hole Sun is a great alternative summer song. So thank you, Ed.
1: That was very well. And look, see the way I typed that?
0: Yeah, you did very well
1: thank
0: there.
1: Thank you, ChatGPT.
0: This next one is a great summer
1: this
0: song.
1: This is the shortest song I've ever discussed on this slot. And by their own standards, the Undertones, for this to be their shortest song is saying something. It's only a minute 45 seconds. From 1979, you can imagine things in Northern Ireland are quite grim, quite dark. A lot of the music, maybe the punk music at the time would have reflected that, but they decided in their infinite genius, one of the greatest Irish bands of all time, to just put out something for the kids. There was Lollipop, Sweet Lollipop Bop, and it was just one of the great summer songs of all time. You can imagine it just coming out in Derry at the time, a minute 45 seconds of absolute pop punk pop genius from the Derry band. This, of course, from 79 is Here Comes the Summer.

0: love Fergal Sharkey's voice.
1: There we go.
0: Voice.
1: What a
0: Even
1: voice.
0: Now, when he's on the BBC talking about river pollution,
1: he's incredible.
0: I want him to sing Here Comes
1: what
0: the Summer.
1: Voice.
0: Now, we have a listener who says, where is Walking on Sunshine? No, I agree with you. Where is Walking on Sunshine? Guess what? It's here.
1: I want to see that text. Where is it?
0: It came in. No Walking on Sunshine yet, says a listener. Not me.
1: A listener.
0: Another one says Club Tropicana by Wham.
1: Great shout.
0: Ultimate summer song. Not on Ed's list. Boys of Summer by Don Henley is a real summer song.
1: Do you know what I'm going to do? I'm going to put together a playlist for you on Spotify.
0: I
1: wanted to get to Cafe Del Mar. Yeah. And I will put that on the playlist.
0: Nobody wanted that either.
1: I wanted it, and so did the listeners.
0: Lynette wanted Blister in the Sun, which she got.
1: Yes.
0: It's her favourite song ever.
1: Thank you very much.
0: You've made Lynette very happy today, Ed. Thank you so much. And look out for the playlist coming up. We'll put it up on our social media as well. Ed, thank you so much.
1: No problem.
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0: Well, the United States and Iran traded fire overnight, casting further doubt on whether the fragile ceasefire will hold. The US President Donald Trump rejected a report that he was close to a compromise deal with Iran, and he threatened to blow up Oman if it fails to behave. Here's Donald Trump answering a reporter's question on the issue during a press conference.
3: Would you accept a short-term deal that allows Iran and Oman to control the strait? And would they have to open it immediately, or would you be open to that happening over a period of time?
4: No, the strait's going to be open to everybody.
3: And who would control it?
4: It's international waters. Nobody's going to control it. We're going to watch over it. We'll watch over it, but nobody's going to control it. That's part of the negotiation that we have. They would like to control it. Nobody's going to control it. It's international waters, and Oman will behave just like everybody else, so we'll have to blow them up.
0: And there were raised eyebrows from his cabinet colleagues when he made that statement. Let's get the latest on all of this. I'm joined by Adam Parsons, Sky's Middle East correspondent. Good morning, Adam.
5: Good morning, Claire.
0: So fire has been traded overnight. What's been happening?
5: Yeah, so there's been a trade, as far as you put it, involving the United States and Iran. Now, we are not talking about a sort of huge return to conflict, but we are talking about the United States attacking what it thought were drones that were going to imperil it, and then Iran attacking a US base. Neither of these things are enormous cataclysmic events, but I think they're a demonstration of, as we all know, just how fragile and frail this ceasefire is, not least because of the apparent lack of progress. And you've just illustrated that very well there, the fact that after all these talks, we are still hearing about, well, who's going to control the Strait of Hormuz? Well, let's just remember that before this war started, you know, ships were going through the Strait of Hormuz without any problems at all. So we're in this curious position where at the moment people are discussing a ceasefire that would just take us back to where we were before the war even broke out.
0: And that's the real frustration for everybody looking on here, seeing the impact that this conflict has had. But the Iranians appeared at one point, certainly yesterday, to believe or to be saying that they expected that a draft deal with the United States was on the table, indeed that it had been drawn up. But Donald Trump clearly rejected that at the cabinet meeting yesterday.
5: Yeah, the Iranian state television reported it had an initial unofficial framework for the agreement. The White House then said that was a complete fabrication. Now, under that document, and I have to say, I think it's unlikely to be the framework final version, but under that document, Iran would open the Strait of Hormuz, but would continue to control the strait in cooperation with Oman. I don't think there is any way that the Americans are going to tolerate that. You just heard that extraordinary moment when the President of the United States threatened to attack Oman, which is not only a US ally, but is one of the mediators in this dispute. Then this document also says the US withdrawing an unspecified number of troops from areas around Iran, not saying whether that would apply to American military bases, and crucially, no mention at all in here of enriched uranium or nuclear weapon programs, and those have to be central to any agreement, surely.
0: And that threat against Oman, and as I said, when you watch the footage, you see certainly Marco Rubio beside him and Pete Hegseth looking on, disbelieving almost that he had threatened Oman in that way. But that came after there were reports of some sort of talks between Iran and Oman about jointly charging tolls for ships going through the strait. Is that really something that is being discussed?
5: Well, I think there may well have been talks at some level. I mean, look, Iran and Oman are the two countries on either side of that strait. It's a narrow strait of water. But I think the Omanis will have known from a very early point that's not going to fly. There is no way that the Americans have gone through all this and have made such a big deal of reopening the Strait of Hormuz to allow tolls to be paid. And also, just on a very practical basis, Claire, I mean, Iran is subject to sanctions. And at the moment, if you tomorrow said, right, you've got to go through and you've got to pay a toll, well, you can't because Iran is a sanctioned country. So I don't think there's any practical solution. This is obviously Trump rhetoric. But I think it's probably him laying down in his normal bombastic way that there is absolutely no way he is going to allow these tolls to be imposed. And I suspect much of the world would certainly agree with that. I don't think they would agree with bombing Oman, but they certainly would agree with opposing any form of toll to use that strait.
0: And Adam, as time goes on, it's looking less and less likely that Donald Trump is going to get a better deal than the one Barack Obama had, which Trump abandoned in 2018. That's an absolute anathema to him, isn't it? Because he really does not want to be associated in any way with the Barack Obama deal. But it's hard to see how he makes progress from there.
5: And the Iranians, who are exceptionally good and battle-hardened negotiators, know that. They know that he is terrified of having a deal that he cannot say is better than the Obama deal, which in the eyes of many people was working well. Trump wrote it off as being the absolutely most catastrophic deal possible. He has to come back with something better. And at the moment, he is struggling to do that. And believe me, the Iranians are very, very well aware of that. That is why they are trying to hold his feet to the flame and say, well, look, sign up to this and then you can try and sell this to your people and then you can move on. They will play a long game. I guess Trump either has to play that long game along with them and hope for concessions, or he comes up with what is not as good a deal but tries to sell that to his base and move on. Or option three is that he resumes the conflict in the hope that that will put the Iranians further into a corner.
0: We're all having to play the long game now. It was promised to be a two-week affair, and look where it's at now. Adam, thank you so much for your time. Adam Parsons there, Sky's Middle East correspondent.
2: 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News Talk. Conversation that counts.
0: Well, my next guest is a specialist when it comes to women's hormones and is referred to as the medic who kickstarted the menopause revolution. A Sunday Times best-selling author and host of the UK's number one medical podcast, I'm joined by the author of The Power of Hormones, Dr. Louise Newson. Louise, you're very welcome to the programme.
6: Thank you so much for inviting me.
0: Do you think at this stage, and we've had a number of years now where people are much more willing to talk about menopause and about women's hormones and the changes that happen when they change, that we have an awareness and understanding now that leaves us in a much better place when it comes to understanding our changing hormones?
6: Yes, I think yes and no. Yes, because there is more awareness, there's more knowledge. Women are understanding more how hormones can have an effect throughout every single organ in our bodies and the myriad of symptoms that can occur. And also women are understanding more about the safe, effective hormone treatments available. But what we're not moving forward to is easy access for treatments. The stories I hear every day are really sad of women struggling to be listened to, believed and understood.
0: So are you saying that people are still telling you that they are being refused prescriptions for HRT?
6: Yes, it happens a lot in your country. I hear it a lot. I'm doing this theatre tour every night. I'm hearing it from people. And we know that hormone replacement therapy is number one treatment for the majority of women. Yet, and all the guidelines agree that, but actually globally only 5% of women are able to be prescribed it. And it's not because women don't want it. Some women might choose not to want it, but there, many, many women are just being told they can't have it because they're too young, they're too old, they're too whatever. And that doesn't actually make sense. And it contradicts the evidence that we have, because women who take hormones, their symptoms improve, but more importantly for me as a clinician, their future health improves as well. They have a lower incidence of diseases. And we have to realize this more and more, because we're living longer as women. But sadly, most women are unhealthy in their last 10 years of life and on a myriad of medications for diseases such as heart disease, osteoporosis, diabetes, dementia, that can all be reduced if people take hormones.
0: And what is your understanding, given your experience and what you've been told over the years about this by women, what is your understanding of what is behind that dismissal of women?
6: Well, yeah, I think a lot of it is, sadly, women have been dismissed for years. We've been labelled as hysterical women and people don't believe the symptoms. But the other thing that I realise more and more is that people are very confused what hormone treatments are. And people often are scared about hormone treatments because the older types of hormone treatments in older types of HRT, but also in contraception hormones, are actually synthetic. They are chemicals. They are associated with small risks. Whereas the hormones now we prescribe are the same structure as our own hormones, progesterone, estradiol and testosterone. So they're not with risks. They're safe and effective. And so there's a misunderstanding by a lot of healthcare professionals, actually, the difference.
0: Can I talk to you about testosterone? Because it has been in the headlines a lot over the last year or so. Would you say it's the most misunderstood of hormones?
6: Absolutely. Yeah. I mean, even the name, you know, it's got testes. Like, women don't have testes. So a lot of people think that it's a male hormone, which it is, but it's also a female hormone. It's the most biologically active hormone that we have as women in our bodies, and it affects every single cell in our bodies. Yet so many people are told again that they can't have it. They think it's just for libido issues, but it works in every cell. We've known since the 1940s that it can help with well-being and mood. And we've got a lot of data since that time that show that mood, energy, concentration, stamina improve when people take testosterone. If it's given at the right dose to the right woman at the right time, then women often really improve their symptoms, and the incidence of side effects is vanishingly low. So a lot of people seem scared that people's going to walk around with beards and all sorts. But we don't see it, because we replace in a low dose those women who have low testosterone in their bodies with symptoms, and it can be transformational. Obviously, as clinicians, we make sure there's no other underlying cause of their symptoms, and then we give a trial of testosterone. And I know personally, if I wasn't taking it, I wouldn't be working as a medical doctor, because my brain had gone. I couldn't remember anything. I had awful brain fog and fatigue and worsening migraines, and I see it a lot in the clinic. You know, when we've written up a lot of data, we've published data about it as well. But if you just, in the book, I've written a lot about how testosterone works in the brain and the body. It's a basic physiological hormone. So it's not like a drug. You know, a lot of drugs we prescribe are trying to help with symptoms. This is actually treating the underlying cause.
0: Now, you yourself have been through a lot lately. To explain to people, the British Menopause Society, who you were aligned with, they then said that they weren't aligned with you. Then the BBC Panorama programme said that your clinic was prescribing medication to a cancer patient without consulting their oncologist. Then the hospital regulator inspected your clinic and gave you an exceptional recommendation. So it all sort of fell away, all of these criticisms. How has that whole thing been for you?
6: It's been incredibly hard, actually. Really hard, because, you know, I went into medicine to help as many people as possible. I'm evidence-based. I've got a science pathology degree as well. And I've got, you know, I'm quite clever. I've got distinction in all the exams that I've ever taken. And so for doctors to misreport me, really, in the BBC, when they've got no idea what I do day to day, they've never audited my practice, they've never spoken to me about what I do, is absolutely wrong. And the thing is, actually, it's not about me. It has been horrendous for me, and it always will be. But actually, the bigger picture is it's harming women, because we now see so many women in our clinic who have been been stable in their hormones for many years. They felt really well. And now doctors are refusing to prescribe because they think suddenly hormones are dangerous for women. And there's this massive misunderstanding. And it's wrong, you know, because we know that so many people's future health is at risk because they're being refused evidence-based treatment in hormones. But I have written about some of my experiences in the book. And actually, I'm not the first female doctor to have been tried to be taken down by the establishment, and I doubt very much I'll be the last. But, you know, we should be going into medicine to work together. People can agree to disagree, but we actually fundamentally need to work at the, look at the science, look at the evidence, share with our patients the knowledge and uncertainty that we have and move forwards. And actually for my clinic, the Newson Clinic, to have outstanding in its CQC inspection, it's just